0: Captain Dennis Dames, I'm sorry, you're actually the person who caught the Barefoot Bandit.
1: Well, I had a hand in catching him.
0: You had a hand in catching him.
1: Yes.
0: So for some of those people who don't remember, who was the Barefoot Bandit?
1: Well, the Barefoot Bandit was a young man who stole, he's an American, who stole, I understand, he breaking the people's homes at night.
2: Barefoot.
1: Doing it barefoot, yes. He stole aircrafts, he stole cars, aircrafts, and he flew. The FBI was after him, was chasing him. The local authorities in the states where he were committing these crimes were chasing him. He stole his aircraft and he flew to Bahamas, and he flew to one of the islands called Abaco.
2: Abaco.
0: Now, if I remember, he wasn't a pilot.
2: Nope.
1: No, he was not a pilot.
2: He was not a pilot. He could fly the plane based on videos and stuff.
0: So a non-pilot can fly to the Bahamas. Anybody can do it.
2: That's right.
1: Exactly. There you go.
2: Great point.
0: So he flew to the Bahamas to get away because, you know, we were tracking him down. And how did he...
1: He crashed-landed.
2: He crashed-landed in the water.
3: He did not land a plane.
1: Right. But
3: it's wild.
0: Okay. Don't take flying lessons from the Barefoot Bandit. Okay, so he crash landed, and then what?
1: And then what he did was, in the island of Abaco, what he did was he mingled with some of the locals. You know, Abaco is an island that made up of both black and white.
0: Yeah,
1: and you know, it's a white gentleman, and he made himself
2: Fit right in.
1: He blended right in the island of Abaco until he broke into somebody's home in Abaco. And then he stole a boat. And when he stole the boat, he went to another island called Eleuthera. And it's the island of Eleuthera where he was caught. What he did was, I understand they give him some conch salad,
2: and
1: you
2: a
1: know, Bahamian
2: beer.
1: Delicacy, a bowl of conch salad and collect beer.
2: He fell asleep.
1: And one of the collect beer, that's a Bahamian beer. If you have too much of that, it'll knock you out.
0: Did you bring any along with you? That's my first question.
2: You got to come to the Bahamas.
0: Oh, okay. All right. So he drank too much and he passed out.
2: Right.
1: Yes. Well, he came to what happened is persons in the neighborhood in the island, they realized who he was. They contacted the police, and he had a weapon with him, and there was a small shootout. There was a small shootout where he ran aground on one of the islands, and the police was right there with him, and we were able to nab him.
0: Excellent. And was I'm hoping no one was hurt during the shootout?
1: No, nobody was hurt during the shootout.
2: That's a good part of it.
0: That's good to hear.
1: Yeah.
0: Excellent. And I'm assuming you shipped him back to the United States and said, we don't want that kind of riffraff here.
1: Well, we put him on, you know, I'm in charge of the police air support service.
0: Okay.
1: And I had my plane go down. We put him on the police plane and fly him back from Eleuthera back into Nassau. And he was barefoot.
0: Well, you know, if you're gonna start with the theme, just keep going.
1: Yes, yes.
3: That's a signature.
1: But what we did was, when they took him to court, he couldn't go to court barefoot. So they bought a pair of sneakers. And of course, we contact the FBI, and we hand them over to the FBI.
0: Now, did you give him flying lessons on the way back and tell him this is how you actually land an airplane?
1: Well, no. We had a joke was some boys in saying, man, listen, y'all bring this guy on the police plane. This guy may steal the police plane. We said, no, we fully armed here. No, this ain't happening.
0: Yeah, it's one thing to steal an airplane from the middle of nowhere where no one's looking. It's another thing to steal it from the police when they're
1: exactly.
0: flying it.
1: Yeah.
2: Unarmed.
0: Unarmed. In handcuffs. Well, Bahamas sounds like a great place. Sounds like you got lots of resources for people who want to fly into the Bahamas. Once again, if people are on the grounds here, where can they come and talk to you about flying to the Bahamas?
2: We're in the Federal Pavilion building right across the road from you. And we have a booth there called the Islands of the Bahamas. As they walk in, they'll see it because it's one of the most beautiful booths in the pavilion.
0: Excellent.
1: As a matter of fact, Gareth, we have a video that is being displayed there that you can actually see the island of Exuma, and you'll see the most beautiful water anywhere in the world.
0: Yes, I do know that when I was there, it is beautiful, crystal clear water, and wreaths you can go see. Wonderful, wonderful time that we had. My wife and I went to the Bahamas. And now, if people aren't here at AirVenture, how can they find out this information about flying to the Bahamas?
2: Like we say, go on the webpage, Bahamas.gov, and all the information that they require, they can pull it up.
0: All right. Well, unfortunately, we're out of time, but I thank you for joining us. Again, this has been Dennis Dames, Anthony Dean, and Kendrick Sands from the Bahamas, and you're listening to EAA Radio.
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5: Past the hour of 12 o'clock on EAA Radio. This is Squawk 1200. I'm Fareed Guillot.
0: I'm Michael Stromberg.
5: Still to come this hour, we'll be talking with Kimberly Williams-Nyberg with the Pilot Mental Health Campaign. And also Ken Kranz, we'll be talking drones with him. And then coming up at 1 o'clock on the fly, they're going to be at the Warbirds to kind of wrap up their week here at AirVenture for on the fly. So if you'd like to meet the folks, they'll be right down there at Warbirds, not just here in the studio. So still some more good programming coming up at EAA Radio. And, of course, we'll have the audio for the air show, and both air shows, the afternoon air show and the night air show. So you can certainly listen if you're not within good, clear earshot of the speakers.
0: Yes. And for all those people who sit at the other side of the field and sneak a peek from that side, too.
5: Right, right. We're here for you. Something like that. Should I have said that out loud?
0: Yes. Yes. Okay. We support everybody.
5: Joining me right now is Mary Wanke, who represents AWing.org, an organization that promotes gender equality in aviation, space, and defense. Welcome.
6: Hi. Thanks for having me.
0: So how long ago did you form A-Wing?
6: So A-Wing is celebrating our fifth year this year. We actually started not on purpose, but during COVID. And we had to end up starting it virtually. We had our first big virtual conference. I'd never done some or anything like that or seen one even before, but now it's kind of commonplace after COVID. But we were very blessed to have OBAP and Women in Aviation International as our keynote speakers as we kicked off this organization that helps to kind of fill a gap. So the problem statement that we decided is we don't have enough women in all positions and all levels of every type of job that's out there for basically aviation, space, and defense. Mm. So that is really our mission and our purpose. So we network all of the groups that exist, including EAA. And the EAA, we really help to get more girls to sign up and know about the Girl Venture Camp. Mm-hmm. And we are located here at the EAA in the Women Venture Center. We have a booth inside of there.
0: Excellent. And so you're promoting women in aviation and getting them in that. Do you partner also with the Young Eagle program to get women started?
6: Yeah, definitely. If they're interested in just being inspired or to even have their first flight. I don't care what position you have in aviation. There's just something fun about, you know, having that first flight. Young Eagles was started around the time I was a flight instructor. Mm-hmm. And so early in my career, that came about. And I am a native of Wisconsin, so I'm all things EAA as well.
5: So If a girl or a woman is looking to benefit from this organization, how do they interface and what kind of experience is provided?
6: So basically, let me just tell you our website. It's the easiest way, www.a-wing.org. Mm-hmm. And that is where you can find how to sign up and become a member. And you can also become a volunteer, which we're 100% volunteer-run organization. And what we like to attract is anybody who has a unique and unusual position, that is a woman or a man. The women are called wing women, and the men are called our wingmen. And right. We are meant to be a group of inclusivity to all positions. And if you're going to change the numbers from the dismal 6% that we have, that we know of, then you really have to start doing it by doing it together. And truthfully, as you listen to people's stories over the years, many of us are daddy's girls. And, you know, dads are out there doing the hard work and bringing their kids alongside. But we have to help navigate through this. You know, we have a lot of road bumps and fall through spots. where people go all the way through their AMT school and they can't get their AMP because it wasn't a requirement for graduation. And we do not have enough FAA designees for the testing of these different roles, whether it's pilot or mechanic, right? And so what is the job you find if you are in that gap so that you can have the money and be able to start working right away and get to that AMP? And then also, you know, where are those jobs that will take you with just that, right? So we as an organization bring the kids in, have them camp here, especially anybody in the group or age of 18 to like 25, or most of the kids coming out of these trade schools or training. Or if you needed, they come up, well, let me finish that thought. They come up with us and they camp out with us and they help out in our booth, and we take them around both to the military side and to the commercial side, because we don't know what your fit's going to be. You may not even know. We take them to the FAA because, as I just said, we need more people there too. So, yeah, we try to expose them to everything that is available here at the show.
5: You mentioned the dads. It's nice to see that there are, I've seen more and more mothers and daughter pairings on flight decks.
6: Yeah.
5: We're starting to see more of that, but it'd be nice to get that generational critical mass that right now it's dads and daughters, more, you know, women and daughters and sons kind of thing going on. So it's a-wing.org, just to remind you, because if you don't do the hyphen, you'll get the cat rescue.
6: Yeah, that's right. Thank you for pointing that out, because it is important so that you can find us.
5: But it's important to kind of, in order to build up for that 5% and get that more of a, hey, this is what I see all the time, as opposed to, oh, this is kind of cool because it's the first time for this, the first time for that.
6: Yeah, and it's really important that, you know, like, the people my age, and I like to call myself a gray hair, you know, we're kind of at this twilight of our career, giving back to the generation below us, just coming in and talking through those hiccups that I mentioned and how to get through them and have a little grit to get to the next level. But then they had a challenge in picking out the school. So their generation is helping the kids below them. So it's generation after generation all helping and working with each other to plant seeds for the very youngest, right? So we're playing a long game. We know it. We're not going to move the needle unless we play a long game. And that way, these little girls are seeing girls that maybe are babysitter age, and they're looking at them going, you're an AMP already? Mm. You're a pilot already? I could do that. At 14, I could be soaring. I could take a Young Eagles flight today.
0: Yep.
6: I could go to Girls in Aviation Day today in my community, right? So we don't know what we don't know. Yeah. And so we're here to spread that message and give those answers, because the generational historical of the last 100 years of people coming out of the military, generation after generation going in from a family, that's not there as much as it used to be for aviation. So we have to find that kid that just found a ride and got inspired. And we have to be there to answer this. And that's what A-Wing is all about.
5: It just takes that one experience, as far as what I've seen.
6: Oh, yeah.
5: Either it's just that one flight. I run a youth aviation organization. And on day one, they kind of come alive. And by the second or third day, they are all in. It's just that little spark, and they're grinning by the end. And that's usually all it takes, and then the motivation comes from them.
6: Yeah.
0: And one of the things we have to do is make sure we get into the schools when the kids are young and say, hey, this is an attainable job.
6: Yes.
0: And it doesn't matter what your gender is.
6: That's correct.
0: And I think that's one of the things, where a lot of people are like, I couldn't do this.
6: Yep.
0: You know, and they have to realize that, yes, actually you can. These are jobs, and you just have to want to do it. And I think that's one of the ways that we are, if we don't get them early, you know, they don't know.
6: Michael Fareed, you know, we have you're hitting the nail on the head, right? Okay. You absolutely are. So the kids, really, we do this with Parker Hennepin, and we hope to do it with other companies as well. They created a STEM program. We come in when they have a program that goes into the schools and reaches the children. One day with their STEM program, and we're reaching 700 kids in middle school in one day. And, you know, those kids may want to become, you know, have a position in the facilities for Parker Hennepin that are in their neighborhood because they want to stay local, but they also might want to do more, right? Mm-hmm. So we don't know, but you can see, I know if you've worked with youth, you can see which child has just had their aha moment, even in middle school. Right?
5: I was, yes, and you absolutely brought this up a little bit. Talk a little bit about some of the partners, the corporate partners, and some of the other industry partners that come in and kind of assist you with this kind of connection.
6: Well, we've been very blessed. And some of the nonprofits that we worked with that I touched on, we also work with a nonprofit that is an AMC competition, and that stands for Aircraft Maintenance Competition. And we have over 100 schools now and military that come in and compete against the industry. So the United Airlines brings a team and then they sponsor a school. And at that competition, then we're there having a job fair and having a layover lounge that is our fundraiser to come up here and bring kids and camp and have a bigger audience, right? And so through that experience, we have a lot of companies that sponsor us throughout the year. And I don't know that you would have as much name recognition because they're kind of aftermarket companies.
5: Gotcha.
6: But I'm going to throw some of them out there that are a little bit bigger. Like we've had Delta Airlines be very supportive of us. We've had United, many of the airlines, and then also like the Boeings and Bombardiers of the world. But smaller companies like Turbo Resources and Aircraft Inventory Management out of Texas has been there from the very onset, gave us our seed money to get started. So it's really appropriate for all companies to get behind this because they are going to benefit from the fruits of our labor.
5: Mary, I want to thank you for coming in today.
6: Thank you for having me. I mean, this has really been a pleasure. I appreciate that what you're doing, and congratulations on your youthful program as well.
5: We'll be talking soon.
6: Thanks
5: Mary
6: for having
5: Ronke
6: me.
5: Is with a-wing.org, a career advocacy organization for women and men.
6: Thank
5: too.
6: You.
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8: This is Digital Dave.
9: And I'm still Fast Eddie.
8: And this is Hot Start for 2019.
9: Yep, we're off the ground and out of the mud.
8: And, well, more or less.
9: Hopefully.
8: Anyway, we have Mr. Gary Martin from, ready?
9: NASA.
8: NASA, good. Good morning, sir.
10: Good morning.
8: How are you doing today?
10: I'm doing very well today. How are you?
8: We're hanging in there. And you want to talk about the Orion capsule. That is a really cool thing. I mean, that's good to see NASA back in the space business.
10: Yes, it is. We've been very busy trying to get ready to do a Centaur 2 mission that went off about 3 weeks ago, the 2nd of July. And it turned out to be an exceptionally successful mission. We accomplished all our objectives. It was an outstanding day.
8: Okay. And you recently did an abort test, or excuse me, a test of the Orion abort emergency escape rocket, whatever you want to call it.
10: The launch abort system.
8: That's it.
10: The launch abort system is a system of three rocket motors that sit on top of the Orion crew capsule. And should there be a malfunction of the Space Launch System booster that's carrying the astronauts into orbit, then the launch abort system would fire and take the crew capsule away from the booster, out of danger, and then reorient the vehicle so that it would be heat shield facing forward. Once the launch abort system has done its work, it would separate from the crew capsule, the parachutes would open, and the astronauts would float down safely into the ocean.
8: So what kind of altitude is the target altitude? I mean, this thing has to be able to function while that rocket's right on the pad. So it's got to lift it up how high in order for the chutes to work?
10: Okay, so the system works from the pad all the way up to the staging of the first stage. So you can use it from the pad up to about 200,000 feet. At that point, we would normally jettison it, so it's not available to use after that. You have to get it out of the way in order for the parachute system on the crew module to open. In 2010, we did a paddleboard test, paddleboard 1, at White Sands Missile Range in New Mexico to verify the paddleboard capability. That was also a very successful test. And then 3 weeks ago, we did an ascent abort where we went to we got to about 55,000 feet at the peak of the crew module and then separated the launch abort system. There were no parachutes on this particular mission because we have completed our qualification testing of the parachute system. But the crew module then descended, and in order to get the data back, we had some ejectable data recorders, a total of 12 small ejectable data recorders that were ejected on the way back to the water. We went and picked them up out of the Atlantic, and we also had data coming back over telemetry.
8: Wow, that's pretty comprehensive.
9: This thing is really wired. We're looking at this, and it shows here 400,000 pounds of thrust on this system.
10: Yes.
9: What are the G-forces going to be like when you fire this thing?
10: A paddleboard is going to be 12 Gs, and that's not too much for the astronauts because they're lying on their back. The G-force is directly down into the back of the crew module. So they're oriented so that they're actually laying down when they take that G-force. If you do an ascent abort like we did, it's going to be less because the drag is going to reduce the effective acceleration that you're going to get. So you're going to get somewhere around 8 or 9 Gs probably at the condition that we that we tested 3 weeks ago. The data is still being analyzed now, so not sure exactly what we got to, but somewhere in that neighborhood.
8: Is the launch abort system fully autonomous, or does an astronaut have to press a button?
10: It's a combination. The astronauts at any time can elect to abort, but the system is also continuously monitoring the health of the booster system and the Orion capsule itself, and it can, in certain conditions, it can elect to autonomously abort the mission.
8: When that happens, do they warn the astronauts that they're about
10: yes.
8: to get a shock?
10: Yes. There will be audible and visible warnings.
8: So in other words, we're going to hear a little voice in their headset that says, "Oh crap," and then it fires.
9: How long does this rocket burn?
10: The abort motor, which is the 400,000 pound motor, burns for about 15 seconds. So at the end of 15 seconds in the condition that we tested 3 weeks ago, we had gained about 14,000 feet in altitude to move away from the booster underneath us. And that's about typically what you would see is about at the paddleboard was about a 10,000 foot altitude increase. The ascent abort was actually 15,000 feet because you're starting from a higher velocity.
8: Right. Solid rocket motors?
10: Yes. They're actually launch abort system has three solid rocket motors. The abort motor, which is the one that's taking you away from the booster. There's a motor called the attitude control motor, which has eight valves around the outside of it, and it's used to actually steer the vehicle during the abort. So you have pintle valves in each of those that are opening and closing to direct the thrust and maintain the attitude of the system. And then finally you have a jettison motor, which is the motor that fires to separate the launch abort system from the crew module when the abort motor has burned out.
8: Now, I have to think that this is the first time they've ever used a solid rocket motor in a steering capacity with multiple output nozzles and things like that that you can control.
10: I don't know the answer to that question. I'm not sure whether there have been other similar attitude control motors used before or not.
8: Okay.
9: Well, you know, your crew is very close to this motor. What's the noise and the vibration going to be like?
10: Well, that's the reason there's this bullet-shaped fairing. We call that an ogival fairing or an ogive cover over the crew module. Because of the noise, the vibration, the acoustic vibration that's introduced by this very powerful rocket motor, you have this cover over the crew module that directs the airflow away from the crew module and reduces the amount of acoustic load that the crew is exposed to.
8: I'm assuming that acoustic load is much more than the rocket ride, the normal rocket ride.
10: Yes, it is, because normally the rocket engine is a couple hundred feet behind you. So when the rocket motor is much closer to you and in front of you, yeah, you're going to pick up more noise.
8: Is that what also drove your decision to not incorporate the rocket motors into the capsule itself like SpaceX has done?
10: I can't speak to the design. I'm a flight test guy.
8: Oh, so okay.
10: I know how to test it. I don't know how to design it.
8: Is there a coin slot?
9: Yeah.
8: In case of emergency, put quarter here. Well, all right, your turn.
9: My turn. Thanks.
8: You can tell this is the first day of the week.
9: Yeah, definitely. But, you know, all these testing fixtures and everything that you use, this capsule that you had, that was a boilerplate version, right? It was...
8: Meaning?
9: It's equivalent to weight and shape, but it's built out of completely disposable materials.
8: Gotcha.
10: Well, I'm not sure that aluminum is completely disposable, but yes, it was... It, for instance, had no couches. You know, it didn't really, the inside didn't look like the inside of the real crew module will. But it was built so that it had the same weight and center of gravity. It had the same aerodynamic shape as the actual crew module. And it carried the instrumentation system that brought back about... almost 600 measurements from the crew module and the launch abort system itself.
8: That's a lot of sensors to monitor and keep track of.
9: It is, and it's amazing the hardware that they're using. It's all off-the-shelf stuff to monitor this.
8: Okay, so was the test deemed a success? I mean, it looked like a success.
10: The mission was virtually flawless. I've been in the flight test game for 43 years, and this mission was certainly about as perfect as anyone I've ever seen in that time. Instrumentation worked exactly the way we wanted it to. The vehicle itself worked exactly the way it was expected to.
9: Now, if people want to find out more information on what you guys are doing, where would they go?
10: You could go to NASA.gov and search for Orion, or you could go to the NASA YouTube channel and search for Ascent Abort 2.
8: Very, very good. I want to thank you for joining us, Gary, and hope to see you around the grounds again.
10: Thank you.
8: All right. This is Digital Dave.
9: And I'm Fast Eddie.
8: And you've been listening to Gary Martin of NASA.
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0: Welcome to EAA Radio. I'm Wireless Mike, and today we have Arthur Leopold Leger of Elixir Aircraft, and you guys are building a new airplane over in France, right?
12: Yes. Hello, Mike. Hello, everyone. Yes, so I've started a company in 2015 to design and certify a brand new trainer, a two-seater aircraft. We've managed to fly the aircraft first in 2017. We got the European certification in 2020, and we've applied for the FAA validation in 2021, and we hope to be able to deliver next year in the U.S.
0: That's really fast. How were you able to get through all the certifications that quickly?
12: A huge involvement from the team. We started, we were only three at the beginning. Now the company has grown a lot. We are 175 in the company. And all those people are hardworking to design, improve, certify, and build the aircraft.
0: And how many aircraft are you looking at building in a year?
12: So the plan is to deliver more or less 500 aircraft a year between in five year times. Yeah.
0: So you hoping to ramp up to that number in 5 years?
12: Definitely. Right now we are delivering 2.5 aircraft per month, and we hope to be at 4 aircraft a month in December this year.
0: Oh, so you're growing pretty quickly.
12: Yeah.
0: So it's a two-seat aircraft?
12: It's a two-seater aircraft, trainer. We started the aircraft, the design, with a huge innovation in the way we build the aircraft. If you look at any aircraft in the world, any general aviation aircraft, it's more or less between 15,000 and 20,000 references. The Elixir has less than 800 references to build the whole aircraft. And
0: okay, so that keeps the cost down, I would assume.
12: Yeah, clearly. So before creating the company, I used to build aircraft. I've built 26 kits with my father.
0: Wow.
12: I did maintenance on over 100 aircraft before. And so when I created the aircraft, I wanted something that was easy to build, very reliable, and mostly easy to maintain. So we came up with a very a strong innovation that we call the one-shot production technology. So if you look at our wing, it's fully carbon fiber, and it's made without any spar or ribs. It's made in one piece, in one reference, so it's actually stiffer, more reliable, and lighter.
0: Wow, that's fantastic. And do you have a patent on that, the way you're doing that?
12: No, we prefer to keep it hidden than to release it in a pattern, because some people could, you know, just go around the pattern, but learning a lot from it. So our best protection is today the certification, because we are aiming at the certified market.
0: Okay, and what kind of engine are you using in the aircraft?
12: So the customer can currently choose between two options: 100 horsepower with the 912IS from Rotax, or 140 horsepower turbocharged with the 915IS from Rotax. And for the years to come, we've also started to work on a gas turbine project, to be able to use jet or SAF, SAF fuel.
0: Okay, and how fast does the airplane usually cruise at?
12: So obviously it depends on the engine.
0: Yep.
12: If you take the 100 horsepower engine, you would climb at 128 knots at 8,000 feet. And with 140 horsepower, you would travel at 160 knots at 9,000 feet.
0: So it actually it's got a little bit of a speed to it also.
12: Yeah, clearly it's a quite efficient aircraft, but it also have very efficient flap, so you can land at a normal speed. The stall speed is 45 knots. So it's still a very easy aircraft to land.
0: And you said you're targeting the training market?
12: Yes, mostly. So the plane was designed with the training market in mind. When we started the project in 2014-15, we knew that there was going to be a huge need for pilots. After that, the COVID came, and the need is even stronger now. So good for us.
0: Now, the Rotax engine, does that run on 100 low lead, or can you use autogas in that?
12: You can use MoGas, Avgas. We recommend customers to use MoGas, because if you do so, you do not need to do the 50-hour check, only 100-hour check if you use MoGas.
0: Oh.
12: But you can run on both.
0: Okay.
12: And you can mix them, actually.
0: Okay, well, and it gets you flexibility and also keeps the cost down. If you know, it's a little bit cheaper for that gas.
12: Yeah.
0: And so where are you assembling these airplanes?
12: So today we are based in a town called La Rochelle on the west coast of France. It's like 1.5 hours up north from Bordeaux, which is very known for the wine. Today the whole team is based there, but we've already booked two buildings in Sarasota, Florida, and we will open a subsidiary there in March 2025. A few months from now.
0: Yeah, that's coming up pretty quick. And that's a approximately when you're trying to get your certification here also? So you're trying to...
12: Clearly, we try to have everything at the same time. So it's our third year this year in Oshkosh. And thanks to that, thanks to the quality of the aircraft, we already have 270 pre-order in the US, mostly flight school. Actually, quite big flight school from the US.
0: Are you allowed to say who the flight school is?
12: So the two most important ones for us are Cirrus Aviation in Sarasota, Florida, and Sierra Charlie in Scottsdale, Phoenix.
0: Okay.
12: But there are also a few more.
0: Right. And what are the other interesting things? That, I haven't seen your aircraft. You know, what are some other interesting things about your aircraft? What do you have for avionics and things like that?
12: So before talking about avionics, there are a few things that are unique about our aircraft. So we've talked about the production technology, the one-shot technology, which is great. That allows us to have a very efficient and light aircraft. But we've also worked a lot on the safety during the flight. So the aircraft is compliant with unintentional spin resistance. So that's a very unique feature to keep the aircraft safe. So if you were to stall the aircraft, you always keep control during the stall, allowing you to prevent any most of the spin departure. On top of that, we've worked a lot on the safety of the fuel tank. So we have a fuel tank which is in a carbon fiber bladder tank. So in case of crash, the fuel will be content, will remain in the fuel tank, so no explosion, no fire, to increase a lot the safety. We also have an aircraft that has double slotted flap, allowing us to have very efficient and easy landing and takeoff procedure. And along with that, we also have very big and high crosswind capabilities. These are all the main features of the aircraft. And on top of that, we have a full glass cockpit from Garmin, two G3X, GTN 750, autopilot, etc., etc.
0: Oh, so you got this thing loaded.
12: Exactly.
0: And that's just standard they come with that?
12: Yeah, definitely. So the aircraft is both VFR and IFR. And on top of that, you have a BRS parachute, which is a serial equipment.
0: Okay. You said that it's spin resistant. Is it certified for doing spins and spin training?
12: So it's not certified to do spin. We decided to show that it's hard to spin.
0: Sure.
12: So I'm sure if you wanted to spin it, you would be able to do it, but that's clearly not allowed with our aircraft. Yeah. You're allowed to stall, to do the normal training procedure, but that's it.
0: Yeah, I'm a flight instructor, and I'm a big fan of actually getting students, the experience of spinning and recovering, because you don't want them to first time see it is unintentional.
12: I would 100% agree with you, but unfortunately, not all the flight instructors are like you. and if you look at the number, at the statistics, some of them are actually even scared to stall the aircraft. So they don't stall, so the next student doesn't have the training, etc., etc. So we'd rather have an aircraft that is very safe to stall to make sure the students receive a proper training about the stall than nothing.
0: And you said it had a very high crosswind limit. What is very high?
12: So just let me, if we come back to the history of the spin resistance.
0: Yes.
12: Spin resistance means two things. You keep a full aileron efficiency, even if you're stalled, and you keep the stick further back.
0: Okay.
12: So that that shows that you have very strong aileron efficiency at low speed.
0: Yes.
12: So strong efficiency at low speed means very good crosswind protection.
0: Sure.
12: So that's it. That's how we get this very high crosswind.
0: Okay.
12: So during the certification, we've encountered 80 knots full crosswind during the certification flight, which is the maximum demonstrated in the flight manual. However, we've flown over close to 30 knots crosswind, full crosswind, after that.
0: Okay. Wow. Well, that's a high crosswind. Yes.
12: Yeah, I would love for you to test it.
0: I'm in. When can we go? Yeah, excellent. And avionics. So, what is the operating cost that you're looking at for this aircraft?
12: So that's a great question. As I told you before, I used to do a lot of maintenance before starting this project. So we've been very careful on how we can ease the maintenance. Our customer, the one the flight school at all, already operating the aircraft, do a 100-hour check in 4 hours and a half.
0: Oh, wow.
12: So that shows you how we can reduce this time, and it's a direct effect on the operating cost. So if you use the aircraft for flight school, the average consumption will be 3.8 gallons per hour, which is nothing. And this plus the low maintenance costs brings the price to around $50 per hour operating cost.
0: Wow, that's very low.
12: If you fly 500 hours, but if you fly more than that per year, you can even reduce that cost.
0: Wow. Sounds like you have a very unique airplane that's going to be a force in the market here. And you know what? I love seeing new airplanes and new technologies, and I think it just helps the whole market. So, well, thank you for joining us today. You've been joined with Arthur Leopold Leger from Elixir Aircraft, and you're listening to EAA Radio.
13: Here's an interview from 2009.
8: We're back. This is Digital Dave.
14: And I'm Fast Eddie.
8: And we're joined by Mr. Dick Weatherald. I hope I pronounced that right.
15: That's right. Good morning.
8: And
15: good
8: you're
15: morning.
8: From EA Chapter 9?
15: In Columbus, Ohio.
8: My goodness, that's an old chapter.
15: It is. And I'm not that old.
8: No, so you're one of the youngins. You're one of them whippersnappers, as Ron Scott would say.
14: Hey, let me ask you a question. There's an EAA chapter not far from us, Chapter 240, and they always do pancake breakfast about once a month. Do you guys do the same thing?
15: No, we just do one of those, but we do a lot of Young Eagles rallies, and we do a lot of fun tours, and we always make sure we have speakers that are well-qualified, and we have monthly meetings, and we keep the administration down to almost nothing, and nobody hears about that unless they really want to. And we just focus on fun. We start on time. We end on time.
8: And you build airplanes.
15: Some of our people build airplanes, and some of our people build relationships.
8: That's very cool. Very cool.
14: They both work hand in hand. Very important sometimes when you're working on an airplane to have a little help.
15: That's right. And we just go out of our way to make it fun. It's a trite thing, but we just go out of our way to make it fun because nobody's going to show up if it's not fun.
8: That's for sure. Now, that chapter's been around how many years?
15: 1956, I think it is, 57, something
8: Whoa.
15: Like that.
8: Well, that would make sense. I mean, they founded it, what, 1953?
15: Yeah.
8: 3 years. Mm-hmm. Wow. How many members do you have now?
15: Fluctuates. You talk about the ones that actually pay their dues or the
8: ones? Okay.
14: Or the Klingons.
15: Roughly 100.
8: That's not a decent-sized chapter.
15: Uh-huh, yeah.
8: Decent-sized. So you run a lot of Young Eagles.
15: A lot of Young Eagles.
8: What exactly is a fun tour?
15: A fun tour? Well, we have tours of NetJets facilities, tours of the Port Columbus Air Traffic Control Tower, tours of various flight operations. We just got done with a tour behind the scenes at Port Columbus, where we see how the baggage really doesn't get lost.
14: And there's a mystery solved.
8: That's like a Mythbusters episode right there, you know?
15: Yeah. And we've had tours out to the people that do the bubbles, the canopies. I can't recall their name, unfortunately.
8: How they make them.
15: How they make them, yes. Uh-huh.
8: That would be interesting.
14: That's an art. Please tell me that you guys have had a trip down to Wright-Patterson, the Air Force Museum.
15: You know, it's funny. We actually have not. We've had that scheduled several times, but we wound up having enough interesting things that we consider that kind of a Plan B type of winter type of event.
14: Oh, you got to bump that up on the list. That is a fantastic museum.
15: Well, of course, in being Columbus, Ohio, most of the pilots have been there by themselves. So,
8: right.
14: Okay.
15: It's not as exciting.
8: It's in their backyard.
15: Right. Yeah. Right. We had a guy come down from Cincinnati who was involved in the testing of the Honda jet engine for GE.
8: Wow.
15: Told us all about the difficulty in testing that and testing the engine for the F-35 that they're doing.
8: Nice.
15: Little things like you don't normally have to worry about testing a jet engine going vertically.
8: That's right.
15: Yeah.
8: But that one you do.
15: Yeah. It was a very fascinating talk. We've had, we have the Tuskegee Airmen in Columbus, and we've had some of them come by and talk. We had a major participation at the Gathering in Mustangs and Legends, which was just 2 years ago in September. Fantastic demonstration and a huge turnout. So we just make a point of trying to have as much fun as we can.
8: Now, how many aircraft do you guys have at your field? I mean, I imagine it's a bunch.
15: The field's got maybe 300 or so, and we've got members that have, I don't know, maybe five, six airplanes. And then there's maybe about another dozen or so in garages and in basements.
14: Well, you guys have your own headquarters too, and everything. You got your own hangar, right?
15: No, that's a real sad story. Now, and we have to wait for about four generations to die before we can get a hangar there.
14: Oh, okay.
8: Oh, it's a healthy airport then, if there's a waiting list for hangars.
15: It's really a severe problem. And when we had the hailstorm in 2003, a number of us were reminded of how important a hangar would have been.
8: Oh, you've got outside tie downs.
15: Yeah.
14: Oh boy, that's not good.
8: Fabric airplanes and hail don't mix.
15: Yeah. The metal one wasn't very good either.
8: Yeah, it's probably harder to repair.
15: Yeah.
14: But so what other activities are you guys into? I mean, you know, you've got building airplanes and Young Eagles. Is there anything else that you do? Any kind of education programs for the local high schools or anything like that?
15: Well, we don't do any of those, but we do work at breaking down the barriers. Right now, we're doing a program with the 99s group. The 99s have their own programs, and they have their right seat companion program, kind of like the OPA's pinch hitter program. And so we volunteered to help them with some of the things we can do. EEA is good at promotion, so we know how to do that, and we can provide some helpers. We know enough folks, so we were able to get some instructors for them. So we're helping them do that, to try and break down some of the barriers we have between the groups. It's kind of much. Mindful of the really great union that EAA and AOPA has done here this year, because they've got a tremendous amount of good skills in the two different groups, and there's a great deal of overlap, and we really shouldn't be fighting each other, but instead working together. And I thought that was great for EAA and AOPA.
14: Yeah, they just got together on that. I was reading that in the AOPA magazine, and united we stand, divided we fall.
15: Absolutely. So.
14: And
8: the rest of the time, we're just confused.
14: Yeah, or lost.
8: How many of your chapter members made the trek here?
15: We've got close to a dozen this year. We had a bigger presence last year, and I just haven't kept track. Yeah.
8: Mm-hmm. And while we're talking about chapters, we need to shout out to 240. Any 240 members, come on down here and see us.
14: Yeah, really.
8: They're from our backyard.
14: They're right from our backyard.
15: Where's that?
8: Delaware, actually. The chapter's based out of Wilmington, Delaware, even though we all live in Pennsylvania. Anyway,
14: yeah, they have their hangar
8: right on the edge.
14: They have their hangar about an hour away from us at New Garden Airport in Tough Kenneman, yeah. Pennsylvania. Try saying that three times.
8: Mm-hmm. Try spelling it. Yeah. Anyway,
14: and they do a lot of things. I'd like to give a shout out to them. They sent me some aluminum. Thank you very much.
8: Okay, he's easy to please.
14: Yes, I am. Uh-huh.
8: Give him a piece of aluminum, shiny, and he's good for
14: a
8: couple hours.
14: Happy guy.
15: Yeah, we make sure to point to go to site visits where people are building their airplanes, to keep reminding them they need to keep on working and show us progress and that sort of thing. And that's a lot of fun.
14: It is.
8: Okay, that's the kick-along visit.
14: Yeah.
15: It's the kick-along visit. I'll use that term. I like that. That's good.
14: Well, it's true, because you get started on a project and all of a sudden your motivation just kind of fizzles out.
8: Well, yeah, you need a little kick once in a while.
14: Every now and then a kickstart is a good thing.
15: Yes.
14: Huh? And I'm sure. Well, what kind of airplanes do you guys have under construction right now?
15: Well, it's a bunch of RVs, of course.
14: Of course, you can't go anywhere without seeing
8: surprising.
14: One.
8: Any RV-12s?
15: No. There's an RV-10, and that's working along. There's an RV-7, an RV-7A. One of our members has got his RV-7A over here. This is radio, so you can't see, but I'm pointing to the north from where we are.
8: Right. In home-built parking.
15: And let's see, we've got a guy working on his Eternal Sonics project. And, of course, that's a local thing, because just across the field is the home for the Sonics people. And so he went over there and met John DeMonette and saw the new jet version of the Sonics. And so now he's all pumped, and I asked him if he's going to put a jet engine on that, and he said, well, maybe not.
8: I would put a fake exhaust just to confuse people. You know,
15: yeah. You know, we have one of our members, the guy that's got this one out on the north ramp, and he built his airplane in a one car garage.
8: Wow.
15: And everybody complains about how tight it is in a two car garage or the basement. He did a one car garage.
8: So basically, all his assembly has to be done outside, fitting and rigging.
15: Just absolutely amazing.
8: That's saying something in the winter.
14: Yes, it is. It gets kind of chilly out there. Well, Dick, it's been good talking to you.
8: Well, thanks for stopping by.
14: Yeah, thank you for stopping by. And,
15: thanks for having me.
14: Hey, good luck to all of you guys out there at Chapter 9.
15: Columbus, Ohio, at the Ohio State University.
14: Well, good all luck
8: right.
14: to
8: we'll
14: you.
8: We'll have to stop out there one day.
14: Yep. I'm.
8: Go ahead.
14: Okay, I'll take it this time. I'm Fast Eddie,
8: And I'm Digital Dave, and you're listening to EAA
14: Radio.
8: Oh, we're going to start that again?
14: Yeah.
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8: This is Digital Dave, and I have no idea where that clip came from.
14: And I'm Fast Eddie, and I'm loving that.
8: And we are joined by Mr. Neil Morrison, who has the honor of being a B-17 pilot. Say it with me. B-17.
16: But look how young I am.
8: Yes. How did you manage that? That airplane keeps you young?
16: No, the gray hair is all in place. But yeah, it's a real privilege to be on that crew. There's about 10 of us EA pilots flying that thing.
14: That's got to be
8: this
14: quite
8: a
14: ride.
8: This is aluminum overcast.
16: That's correct. The company EAA. Airplane, if
8: yeah,
16: you
8: the
16: will.
8: Company yeah. airplane. The biz jet of the era.
14: You know, it never ceases to amaze me when aluminum overcast goes over, just how musical that airplane sounds.
16: You know, when we started flying out of Appleton a few years ago instead of basing here for our rides, we were wondering how that'd work out. It's been the best thing because we get to take the 10 people that we have flying along down the flight line, make a turn, come back. The people on the grounds are seeing a B-17 go overhead every hour or so. And the only thing that interrupts that is the air show in the afternoon. But in the mornings, you can count on us flying down the flight line at 1,500 feet AGL.
8: Yeah, we've seen that.
14: Many times.
8: Longingly.
14: And I might add, every time I see aluminum cast go over, I stop and take a look and listen.
16: Yeah, those engines, and that same sort of engine is on the T-28s. And when you see that multi-ship T-28 program, you hear that pop, pop, pop, pop. That's just a beautiful sound. That's because it's a 9-cylinder engine. So we have 4 1,200 horsepower 9-cylinder radials, and they're huge cylinders. And the exhaust collects into one, and it gives you that beautiful, beautiful tone.
8: Yeah, the T-28's not a beautiful tone. I'm
14: oh,
8: sorry.
14: It just
16: I like
14: clatters.
16: That
14: raucous.
16: I like that crackle. Yeah.
8: Yeah. The B-17 sings.
14: It
8: yeah.
14: does. We go to an air show every year, World War II weekend, and they have a 17 there, and it's just pure music.
16: Yeah, when we're flying over, we're only burning about 160 gallons an hour, and so we're turning RPMs about 1,800 RPM, and those props are about a 2-to-1 reduction, nearly 16-to-9. So those props, if they look like they're barely turning, it's because they're barely turning.
8: Wow, they're flying in economy mode.
14: And yeah. Definitely economy cruise.
16: Yeah, we pay the retail price on gas most places we go, you know, so we en route plan that thing at 200 gallons an hour and times the whatever, $6 a gallon, whatever.
8: Wow.
14: How's the airplane been for reliability?
16: Amazingly super good. It was built for the rigors of war, so as an airframe, here we are. Today's the birthday of the B-17. July 28th, 35 is when the first B-17, the model 299 flew.
8: 299, right.
16: Yeah. So what a day. Thanks for having me in on this day.
8: There you go.
16: They built that airplane to last through the war.
8: Right.
16: Not, you know, but they built it for the rigors of war. So when you're around it, take a look. We usually, when we park doing ground tours, we have the bomb bay doors open. Or if you're inside the airplane, when you're going from the radio room to the cockpit, you're going through the bomb bay. And take a look at that truss system that's in there, the wing spar, if you will. It's a bridge-type truss, and it's so massive that, again, that serves us well here 79 years later that we're still flying the thing because it was built for the rigors of war.
8: Well, you also never, ever get anywhere near its max gross payload.
16: We're about 20,000 pounds less than wartime, and who knows what they did on those days where the big pushes occurred, where it's like we're putting up 600 airplanes, 800 airplanes, and we need to do a maximum bomb load on those. They'd fill it up with 1,700 gallons of fuel, and they'd put on 6,000 or 8,000 pounds of bombs, and operating off of the paved surfaces, it wasn't grass strip stuff, although the airplane does very well on grass. Out in mostly bases in England, and I can't imagine what it'd be like as a 22-year-old, the oldest guy in the crew, maybe 22, 23, flying that thing, heading out of England, going on a 8-hour mission.
8: Yeah, when you know it's going to handle like mush.
14: I've read a lot of stories, too, that on some of the longer missions, they would take a lot of extra ammunition, so it wouldn't surprise me at all if these guys were going out well over max gross weight.
16: I imagine something I haven't heard as absolute, that it was being driven by the upper echelon that's saying fly it heavy and, you know, get that done. They've tried variations. There was a variation of the airplane that was a gunship, a 14-gun airplane that had literally extra, more than the belts. It had extra ammunition, no bombs. It was just a attack airplane.
8: It was a flying machine gun.
16: To protect the formation. Trouble is, it was so heavy that it struggled going out, and if it didn't get into a shooting war, on the way back, it still has all that ammo. The other guys dropped their bombs, so it'd be slow getting back. So that was a failed effort, and that was they built a few of those, and then it was actually a different designation. It was a YB-40, I believe, and they reconverted them back to basic B-17G models. Didn't work out.
17: Wow. So it's not just an airplane ride, though. It is literally a step back in time as well.
16: Yeah. As an airplane ride, it's the best airplane ride out there. And believe me, I love going up in a Stearman or in a Pitts or sightseeing in the Ford Trimotor. It's great. But the airplane has the waist windows that you're looking out of, and you're looking

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1: 40's flown B-17, and there's oxygen tanks, ammo boxes, low overhangs. So the airplane is very much in its wartime trim.
2: And that's why it was a young man's business.
3: It really was. I mean, you think about it, this airplane was flying at commercial airplane altitudes, and it's non-pressurized. They were wearing all kinds of protective equipment, heavy jackets, the Blue Bunny heated suit underneath of it, and they're sucking on oxygen, and the Germans are trying to kill them.
1: You had to have your oxygen because you're up in the 20s, high 20s for most of the flight. Even the aircraft can go up to 34,000 feet. Those temperatures, that's, we're talking minus 40, minus 50 on the outside air temperatures. And this had a very crude heating system that was primarily to defrost the windows. So it's not like, oh, let me just dial up the heat here. You had the electric suits that you mentioned. And in our airplane, to go through it, and you'll see the very much looking like traditional wall sockets, different, but nevertheless, it looks like a socket that you see on the wall today where you'd plug in your suit. The oxygen that it carried was all over the place in multiple tanks, so that if it shot out one portion of the system, you weren't without oxygen. And then they had their own bottles, too.
3: Yeah, they carried a bailout bottle.
1: And a bailout bottle, you bet. But if you were working on a crew member, there was a injured crew member, they'd had walk-around bottles that you could replenish so you could render first aid or move about the airplane to do whatever kind of work was done. And that's the interesting, amazing thing is when I hear of a guy that rode the tail down, a broken off airplane, and he was the only guy in the tail of the airplane. He was a tail gunner that came forward and found that he had no airplane, said, well, this would be a good time to bail out. When I heard that story from the gentleman himself, I researched it and found that it happened multiple times. And that's the result of having so many flights every day for so many years, that every possible bad, unbelievable escaped situation that you could think of happened multiple times.
2: Hopefully not the same guy.
3: No. Yeah, no kidding.
1: Well, the numbers are staggering. The survival rate was not a good number. The men would return to their barracks in England and find a lot of empty bunks and beds every single day.
3: No, the Plessy raids, the casualties on that were 60%.
1: Isn't that staggering? And I wonder if you could keep friends, because you know you're going to lose those people that are literally next to you.
3: It had to be tough. And of course, you know, when you watch the old films and everything, every time you see a B-17 in trouble, there's 10 men on board that aircraft.
1: Mm-hmm. The 8th Air Force suffered losses that were unmatched, and that's not a badge of honor to have, but they're unmatched by any other portion of part of the war effort in World War II.
2: Wow.
3: So what's it like to fly this thing?
2: Yeah.
1: Oh, well,
3: you know, during peacetime,
1: talk about a 22-year-old guy with low time doing it. I'm an airline pilot by trade and been flying a lot, and this airplane will still work you very hard. It is a joy to fly. It's very harmonized controls. It's not a let me put in aileron input and later I'll get a result. No, it's responsive to your inputs. It's heavy though. It's heavy on the flight controls.
3: Mm-hmm.
2: Heavy on the gas bill.
3: On the gas bill, but fun on the ride.
1: Yeah.
3: I got a ride in a 17 years ago. I stood right behind the pilot watching those Wrights turning over. That was wonderful.
1: Yeah, we hope people come up and see us, and we're available here to book flights. B17.org is the best way to contact us. And we see a lot of people from New Zealand, Australia, our friends from down under in huge numbers, and we want everyone to come see a ride.
2: Or take a ride.
3: Definitely take a ride.
2: Yep.
3: It's an experience you will not forget.
2: Well, I want to thank you for joining us.
1: Thanks for having me.
3: And Neil Morrison, careful up there.
2: Yeah, we'll look definitely longingly upward as you fly over.
1: Tomorrow I'll wave down at you.
2: Yeah, please. Rock the wings.
3: I will. That.
1: All right.
2: All right.
3: All right.
2: This is Digital Dave.
3: And I'm Fast Eddie.
2: And this is EAA Radio.
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2: This is Digital Dave.
3: I'm Fast Eddie, and I'm still not believing it.
2: And I can't. I have to wonder how many people are going to show up for a forum called "Destroyer Engine in 1 Minute."
3: Yeah, no kidding.
2: I think that's kind of the opposite of what I want to know.
3: Yeah, you would think that longevity would be the

0: key to happy flights.
1: That's right. That's right. And joining us is Dr. Ian Johnson, looking very dapper in those sunglasses over there. He's trying to hide his identity.
0: He's got his full cool factor going here.
1: He doesn't want to be seen with us. No. Can't blame him for that.
0: I don't want to be seen with us either.
1: And he's from the FAA.
0: The Friendly Aviation Administration.
1: And we need the help here.
0: We do. We
1: All right. Good morning, sir.
2: Morning.
0: We're talking about human factors, the nut holding the yoke.
1: Human factors and automation, correct? We want to combine the two.
2: Yes.
1: Now, I have to ask, I would think that the military has got more experience in accommodating multiple sources of information into a cockpit and presenting it in a way that a pilot can handle. So is that a good place for you guys to take a look and see how it's done?
2: Well, the military has that too, yeah, but in the civilian world, you know, the main aircraft manufacturers like Boeing and even some of the business jet folks like Cessna, and they also have human factors people on board, right, to assist with ensuring that the information that they put in the cockpit is designed with the human in mind. So they're no different from the military. I mean, the military has certain extra capabilities that they need, but they also have to consider the human factors when they're doing their design.
1: Well, so many things are changing. I imagine it's a hard target to hit right now. New, like all the weather information advances that are coming out, and all this has to be conglomerated, I guess is a word.
0: Well, it you've got to make it. I'm assuming you want it so that the pilot doesn't feel overloaded.
1: Right.
0: It's simple, direct, easy to get to, and easy to understand.
2: Well, you're actually correct. So there's an array of information out there today that pilots have access to. But one of the things that we don't want to do is to, when we present that information or when they're using it in the cockpit, for them to suffer from cognitive workload. So we have to ensure that it's very intuitive, it's simplistic. We use a word called high glance. You look at it, you know exactly what you're looking at. We should be able to give them all the information they need, but just they have the ability to basically look at what they want to look at, and then if they want to dig deeper into it. For an example would be, you know, you have a METAR, right? A symbol of a METAR, it says your airport is VFR or IFR. You have a symbology to tell you that. Now, if you want to dig deeper to look at the remarks of the METAR or anything like that, you should be able to do that. But it should be very intuitive.
1: Intuitive, yes. I mean, reading METARs alone can be counterintuitive. But you also want this to be universal across platforms, across different aircraft, different manufacturers, and even different countries.
2: Right. Well, consistency is very important because we have to take into consideration that, you know, we're not operating isolated. You have pilots from different parts of the world that fly into the U.S., and so if you have a consistent way of presenting information to pilots, it makes the learning curve less. And, you know, that would cut down on, you know, maybe a few accidents.
1: I hope so.
2: Yeah.
1: Are you guys messing around with AI at all and how that might help us?
2: Well, you know, there's a big push for AI. But I think what people need to understand that, you know, a machine is only as good as what is intended to do. Right. So there's going to be a learning curve. There's also the education part that the human has to understand what the AI is doing. And if the AI is supervising the human, then we need to know roles and responsibilities. And when it comes to weather, because weather is so dynamic, we first need to look at what the pilot does today, and then can the AI do that and do it better? And it will take several iterations before we can do that. You know, AI is not going to, you're just going to put AI in a cockpit today to provide weather information to the pilot without the pilot being in the loop.
1: Right.
2: So
1: right.
2: The pilot should be able to look at what the AI is generating and make a decision. And, of course, the source of the information, I think, is important, right? The QC, the quality of the information, who is doing the quality control on that information to know if it's correct. Even though weather information is advisory, there are some pilots that are actually using that to make decisions.
1: Okay.
2: And so if AI, if we're going to use AI, we need to ensure that we get it right.
1: Yes, you need to test it thoroughly. Because
2: exactly.
1: Last thing I want to hear from my AI is, hey, look at that.
0: Oh, did you see that?
1: Yeah, that's not good. Well, you know, just like autonomous other vehicles, I'm a ways from trusting all that yet.
2: Yeah.
1: So, weather information, though, I need all the help I could get.
0: Yeah, weather, it can change so rapidly these days. What with the heat domes and the droughts and the forest fires, weather is definitely playing a huge role in getting information, current, accurate information. It's definitely going to make lives easier for all of the pilots out there.
1: Once you prove that we can trust it.
2: Well, people need to understand that weather is dynamic, right? And, you know, for an example would be if you're preparing to leave home at 9 o'clock to go somewhere and you start planning your flight at 7 o'clock in the morning. That by the time 9 o'clock, that weather might change. So you may want to look to see if there's any updates to that weather rather than just hopping in the airplane and get out.
1: Yeah,
2: and then once you're in the air, now things start changing rapidly and you basically have no way out.
1: Right.
2: And a lot of pilots do that. You know, you could be distracted. Maybe you get a phone call as you forget to check the weather and you hop in the airplane and then the weather change. And once pilots can understand that weather is dynamic, where you saw the weather when you were on the ground, it's not going to be there when you get there. It'll change, and you have to be cognizant of that at all times.
0: You know, and one of the other problems that I see with this, not just human interfacing, but time lag from when a weather system is detected and passed on, relayed to the pilots that need that information.
2: Yeah, we refer to that as latency. So we have weather information latency demonstrator in the FAA's hangar that was developed by Purdue University through a grant sponsored by the WITIC program, or funded by the WITIC program. And that is basically to basically give pilots a sense of, okay, what you see on the glass, there is some latency involved. It could be 5, 10, 15, or 10 minutes old. And so you should not use that information as real time.
1: Right. And you should understand that
2: right.
1: That is old
2: right.
1: information.
2: Exactly. And that's the key. So pilots need to understand that. I basically say what you see out the window, that's real.
1: Right.
2: And what you see in the glass, there's some latency involved.
1: Right. And hopefully it's 5 minutes or less, but the data communication capability to refresh that quickly.
2: Right. Well, there's another issue there, too. So it depends on the processing speed of the display that you have in the cockpit,
1: mm-hmm.
2: because there could be a delay in processing that information, basically presenting it. So you have the delay from the next red image of itself, and then you have the delay of when that information is presented. You combine both together, and then you have the total number.
1: Right, and it could be more than you think.
2: Exactly. But you have to be cognizant of it.
1: Right.
0: Yeah, and it can actually put you into danger, unnecessary danger, rather than getting you out of it. You might be looking at a hole in the weather, and that hole's not there when you roll into it.
2: Yep. And a lot of pilots have killed themselves. We call it punch the gap.
1: Yeah. I've heard it described as sucker holes.
2: Yeah.
1: So, wow. Yeah, weather never wants to cooperate with us.
0: Never does.
1: Anyway.
0: Mother Nature is rather capricious at times.
1: Yep. We're speaking with Dr. Ian Johnson of the FAA about human factors and in the cockpit. What other human factor? First off, in determining a system, there are so many different flavors of human. I mean, that's got to be a whole branch of research in itself.
2: Right. So, you know, when you're designing systems, you have to look at who's the intended use and who are the users of the system. And you have to ensure that you incorporate that into your design. And when you're doing the research, you want to bring in a diverse group, a representation of those individuals. For instance, you know, you have airline pilots from all over the world, right? And, you know, some of the, you have to also incorporate the airline's policies and procedures. You know, Southwest may have a different policy. Delta may have a different policy. So, I mean, a company like Boeing, they've done research in that area for their customers, right? How their customers use information in the cockpit. And they design the cockpit based on that for that airline. But some things are standard. And so you need to ensure that you focus on that. But you can't, it's not a one-size-fit-all.
1: Yeah, that's the problem. It's not a one-size-fit-all. And then, of course, every few years, another emerging technology pops up, and you got to figure out how to incorporate that.
2: Yes.
1: It's a difficult time to be a designer.
0: Maybe, but it, you know, I wouldn't look at it as difficult. I would say it's challenging.
1: Yeah.
2: It is. It is challenging. But, you know, the weakest link right now in the system is the human.
1: Oh, no, not that.
0: Yep.
2: Yes. I mean, airplanes are safer today than they were, you know, years ago. And, you know, we have all this technology that we put in the cockpit or on the airplane. But pilots or humans need to know the capabilities and limitations of those technologies.
1: Right. You need to know it inside out before you trust your life on it.
2: Exactly.
1: Okay. And, that's a lot to learn.
0: It is. And, you know, one of the things that may have to be done is more intense training programs regarding this stuff.
1: Specialized high-intensity training?
0: Yes. Very much so.
2: Yep.
1: Well, it's up to you guys to design all that so that us, you know, normal people can figure it out.
0: Right.
2: Well, we can design as much as we want, but, you know, when it's fielded, it's left up to the individuals to use it the way that it was intended and not to go outside of that and take the necessary training or precautions that they need.
1: Yeah, it's like when I'm in the car and I use a GPS, I only turn it on so I can argue with it.
2: There you go.
1: I don't think I want that in the cockpit.
2: No.
0: Look at it this way. The FAA may come out with a book that says Weather for Dummies.
1: That's what we need.
0: Yeah.
1: You know?
0: Really?
1: Advanced satellite systems for dummies. It's like, come on, man. I mean, the manuals And then there's always the over reliance on technology. What do we do when it doesn't want to work that day?
2: Exactly. So pilots need to keep that in mind, right? The technology is there to help you, but of course you need to know the capabilities and limitations and how you work hand in hand with the technology.
1: All right. Well, I want to thank you for joining us, sir. It's been most informative. This is Digital Dave,
0: and I'm Fast Eddie, weathered in at EAA Radio.
2: Thank you very much.
3: Let's take a listen to a classic interview from 2019.
1: Hello, this is Digital Dave.
4: And I'm Fast Eddie.
1: And joining us is
4: our buddy Vic Krause
1: from Warbirds of America.
5: Good morning, all.
4: Good morning, Vic. You're just a ball of energy.
1: Great to be here. We don't have to ask him if he's up yet.
4: Nope. Let him go.
5: Great to be here. I'm on my, eighth cup of coffee, something like that.
1: You just get it intravenous, right?
5: Whew. I'm telling you what.
4: And 13 of those nicotine patches, right?
5: I'll tell you something, man. I am so excited. You know, I was on with Bob Burnell at OSH, and we were talking about adjectives. It was a phoner interview. And I said, you know what, Bob, I've been thinking the word epic. That, you know, it's a buzzword everybody's talking about. So I was using that. The morning of that interview, it hit me. Colossal.
1: Colossal.
5: It's that new adjective.
1: Better than epic.
5: Colossal. Much better than epic. So here we are. It's going.
1: Here we are.
5: Man, I'm telling you, Warbirds, coming in hot. We are on fire this year. Believe me, we got some surprises. It's going to be really fun.
1: Oh, boy. I guess we better get up there.
4: Yeah, we're going to have to.
5: Yeah. You got to come
4: up. Well, you got my favorite airplane, my favorite fighter plane up there. You've got a Hellcat, rare bird.
5: Yes.
4: I'm going to go drool all over that.
5: There's more to come. You know, so many aircraft are out in the wings, but they'll be arriving today, tomorrow. It'll flush out. I don't think there'll be a parking place in Fighter Town. This is the year of the fighter. That's a big deal. It's a really big deal.
1: I still think your biggest buzz is going to be the XP-82.
5: Oh, yeah, without a doubt.
4: Big draw there.
5: Yeah, how about it?
1: Yeah, the only one flying, period.
4: Yep.
5: It's probably the rarest of the rare. What do you think?
4: It's
5: almost been like the Holy Grail. People have talked about it. I remember 20, 30 years ago, people talked about that twin fuselage, and it was like, you know, a mirage. Where is it? Is there one? And here it is in aluminum and, you know, with all the gun barrels and all the right stuff. So here
1: all
5: we
1: right.
5: go.
4: Well, there weren't that many of them made. It was a little over 300, wasn't it?
5: I don't know if it was that many. I don't know, Dave. I don't know.
1: A few.
4: There were a couple.
5: Yeah.
4: There's probably another one laying around somewhere, and a guy's looking at that thinking,
1: Maybe.
5: Yeah.
1: That'd be nice.
5: Yeah, that's going to be a huge draw. I agree.
4: Yeah, I know. I want to get down and take a look at that. But you've got other stuff going on, too, don't you?
5: You know,
1: stuff.
5: We do. But you know something? I've never really brought it up, but one of the biggest assets that we have out in Warbirds of America is a wonderful songstress named Teresa Eamon. And I've never called her out. I'm doing it right now because she deserves it. Here's a gal that performs at the front end of every Warbirds in Review show, which is, what, 10, 10:30, and then 1, 1:30?
4: Yep.
5: Every day, this gal travels all over the country singing. Well, 7 years ago when I first heard her, she mesmerized me. And I caught her after one of her shows. I said, you know what you are? I said, you are the songbird of Warbird Alley. And she really liked that tag, and she's used it.
1: Did you get a jacket for her with that on
5: I got nothing, and which is kind of like what we all get up here, but that's another story, and we won't talk about that, or they're going to pull that plug that we talk over.
1: The triple your pay, did they?
5: Yeah, but she just got back from Geneseo,
1: right,
5: New York, did a big show there. She travels all over the United States, and that beautiful voice does those 40s and 50s. Hey, close your eyes. She will take you back.
4: She really will. We get to hear her up at World War II weekend
1: in Reading.
5: Incredible, yeah. Really. That girl's an energy, and look what she does. And she, you know, I sat with her and a gal named Kyle Goyette. She's with Sleeping Dog Productions. They do all the video up there in the Warbirds in Review, and they were inside one of the inside that Quonset commissioned officer quarters or whatever they call that place, real brand new building. And we were just jawboning because 3-4 days ago, that's all you had time to do. It was raining and it was blowing wind. So we were talking. And I told her, I said, you know what? I didn't invent this saying, but people don't really remember you for what you said. And people don't necessarily even remember you for what you did. I said, but Teresa, the reason you are memorable to everyone is they remember the way you made them feel.
4: Yeah.
5: And she is a penultimate entertainer, and she sure made me, and I'm sure by this time hundreds of thousands of other people really feel good. Great asset, and we are blessed at Warbirds to have that girl, I say it.
4: She's fun to hang around with, too.
5: Oh, gosh, yeah. She's a great sense of humor and really a good friend. So, yeah, I just wanted to say it. There you go.
1: Now, I also heard something that you have a live bombshell, bomb something to
5: a
1: talk
5: bomb.
1: About?
5: Oh, my goodness. You mean the Krauss kiloton bomb?
4: Yes,
1: that's
5: it.
1: That's,
5: yeah, okay,
1: it.
5: So I hope I don't get the tires slashed on my brand-new Ford Ranger and make some of the real official judges mad. But guess what? It's never been done in 50 years. We are doing a People's Choice Warbird Award. That means there's no rules, right? You can vote for whatever plane you want. There's no age limit. Anyone can vote. We ask people not to vote more than once or twice a day.
1: A day,
5: and,
1: yeah.
5: And don't sell your vote to a pilot. These guys are going to be trying to buy your vote. Do not sell a vote. That's no good.
1: That's was that collusion?
4: Yeah.
5: Oh, and speaking of that, we don't care if there's Russian collusion. We're not going to do a recall. It's just not going to happen.
1: Okay.
4: So. I was going to say,
1: pretty much all is fair.
4: Pilots won't pay much for the votes anyway because they don't have a lot of money. They put it all in the airplane.
5: Oh, I thought they got paid a lot
1: billions
5: to bring those
1: and
5: planes.
1: Billions, yes. Yeah.
4: And none of it.
5: So, yeah,
4: we'll see.
5: So here's the deal. Trade a plane, right? They're printing. Well, they've printed. You get your copy of Trade a Plane here, and there's going to be ballots on page, 49. There's actually ballots printed. You can tear it right out of and fill it in. We got ballot boxes over at the TRAM headquarters. This is the real deal thing. First time ever in 50 years.
1: When you say real deal, there's a trophy awarded the whole bit.
5: No, didn't you see the bottom thing on this flyer?
1: Oh,
5: winner
1: bragging
5: gets
1: rights,
5: bragging
1: nothing
5: rights
1: else.
5: And absolutely nothing else.
4: You mean that nobody even sprung for a case of beer or anything like that?
1: A can of smoke oil?
5: Yeah,
4: a gallon of gas?
5: Yeah, no, this is it. This is all just the prestige of being the aircraft selected by the attendees.
4: All right.
1: Actually, that's kind of a big deal.
5: It really is.
4: I'm going to make a prediction.
5: Uh-oh.
4: I'm going to make a prediction.
5: This is scary.
4: I'll bet you the most popular airplane, the People's Choice, going to be the XB-82.
5: You know something? I would not bet against that. I would not bet against
1: that. I don't know, man.
5: That
1: B-29 is sure shiny.
4: It is.
1: It's all polished up.
5: You know, and that's the beauty of the People's Choice. You know, we can have a 9-year-old kid go, yeah, that XP, that's pretty cool. But, you know, I like that orange plane.
1: Right.
5: Or the Cadet Culver.
4: Yep.
5: Drone. The drone of the 40s or whatever they called it.
1: There you go.
5: So anything
1: I like
5: can
1: the orange one.
5: Anything can happen. Anything can happen in a People's Choice. What we think, I mean, you and I would say, yeah, that XP, what was it, 82?
4: 82?
5: What, yeah, that.
1: 81, 82, whatever.
5: Yeah,
1: whatever.
5: It was a good year. And
1: yeah.
5: So, but anyway, yeah, so the People's Choice Award, never been done before. Everybody, get on board on this thing. Have some fun. Cast your ballot. There's no rules. None. And, you know, we ask that you guys don't counterfeit the ballots because we will not be checking. We don't
4: they
5: care.
4: They don't care.
5: We don't care. So, yeah, so that's a big deal. And the scavenger hunt, check this out. Last year we started that. It was viral. This year we doubled the number of sponsors. By the way, we've always had Aeroshell, Hartzell, and Trade a Plane. They've been supporting us for, 5 years. Guess what? So Covington Aircraft, Concord Battery, Inc., and Heritage Aero, right here in Illinois, came in, weighed in this year. They made it possible to load up all kinds of very, very cool prizes for the scavenger hunt guys. So, and there's a, get ready for this. I don't know how this worked out. Trade a Plane printed a whole entire full-page reproduction of the scavenger hunt chart. So you got it right in Trade a Plane. You don't have to come down and get it from us if you don't want to.
1: Okay.
5: So it's all over the place.
1: I thought every warbird pilot knew how to do scavenger hunts because that's how they find parts.
5: Yeah, you know, you're right. Any of this vintage stuff, you're scavenging. Cars, especially, motorcycles, anything.
0: Especially with that XP-82, the rarest of the rare. That absolutely. One had to be a real killer.
1: Yeah. I understood he actually bought parts up for over 10 years before he even bought the airplane.
0: Yeah, I believe it.
5: Yeah, I heard that as well. Yeah.
1: Yeah.
5: Crazy.
0: It pays to have your own parts inventory, that's for sure.
1: Yeah. So, yeah, we found that out yesterday with our scooters, but that's another story.
5: Anyway, so yeah, we're excited. We've got actually what amounts to almost three different attractions. The Tram Tour, 9th year. Scavenger Hunt, 2nd year. People's Choice, 1st year. So really, when you look at those things, they're three different, you know, attractions.
1: Right, three different ways to have fun.
5: Absolutely.
0: And the weather is going to be perfect for the week. So, you know, the best thing that we can do to you is to say to
1: send everybody down there.
0: Send everybody
1: swamp
0: down.
1: You.
0: Come on down.
5: Yeah, and so I don't get a really nasty spanking when I get back to Warbirds, I better mention, don't forget all you guys, Warbirds in Review, every day, two shows, incredible shows. The XB-82 will be featured. The simulator in the Youth Education Center, newly created just last year, and dedicated to Vlado Lenik, a dear friend to many of us in Warbirds. But they loaded that thing up with Corsair and P-51 simulators. You can go, oh, wait, you can't fly them unless you're 18 or under. How's that sound? 18
0: Aww.
5: And
0: oh,
5: under.
0: Man.
5: Wait a minute.
0: So,
5: yeah.
1: But so we can't fly them.
5: If we sneak in after hours, we can fire them sims up and go.
1: All right.
0: Mentally,
1: that's a deal.
0: Though, we're not 18 at all.
1: Yeah, we're 12.
5: That's it. That's it.
0: Just a couple of big kids having fun.
1: Can you play the Top Gun soundtrack for us while we fly?
5: Oh, you bet I can. Absolutely. Whatever you need.
0: It just sounds like there's so much fun. So, once again, you want to head out to the Warbirds Over America. You'll see Vic Krause out there. He's the guy, the white shirt and the red hat. Looks like a tornado.
1: There you
0: just
1: go.
0: Just running all over the place.
1: Yep. This is Digital Dave.
0: And I'm Fast Eddie.
1: And this is EAA Radio.
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6: Hi, I'm Amy Loboda, and my guest co-host today on Attitude Adjustment is Jeb Burnside, who is the editor-in-chief of Aviation Safety Magazine and a good friend of mine. How are you doing, Jeb?
7: I'm doing very well. Had a great day yesterday and a great morning today. And I can't thank you enough for the opportunity to be here with you.
6: Oh,
7: it's a pleasure.
6: The pleasure is all mine. And today I've got some wonderful people here in the room. We have Kitty Banner Seaman and Bob Seaman, who I know through a book project that Kitty brought to me. It was someone else's project. But the someone else was also a good friend of mine, is also a good friend of mine, Ann Cooper. Kitty, Bob, welcome to Attitude Adjustment, and welcome to AirVenture.
8: Good morning, Amy and Jeb. It is so wonderful to be here at EAA Oshkosh. Just a pleasure.
6: Yeah. You know, Kitty and Bob got together a long time ago, and it was actually before Bob learned to fly. Is that right?
9: That's correct. Kitty taught me to fly in 1983.
7: Wow.
6: 1983. That's amazing. But before she was even a flight instructor, she was a bush pilot in Alaska, in Talkeetna.
8: Talkeetna, Alaska. That's right.
6: Oh, my gosh. So her book is kind of an autobiography. And tell us a little bit about how the book project started.
8: Actually, it was started by Ann Cooper. So she was very interested in telling the story of 75% of my flying was glacier work on McKinley, now called Denali, and bush flying, float flying, a little bit of hunting season as well. So Ann started the project with the help of Kate Sheldon from Talkeetna, Alaska, Don Sheldon's daughter.
7: And Don Sheldon, as I recall, is a very revered and well-known bush pilot in Alaska.
8: Very much so. Don is has the record of so many flights on the glacier. He really started the glacier flying with the expeditioneers. You're flying German, Austrian, Japanese, French, Italian, Russians, Koreans. But also, he married Roberta Reeve, and Revolution Airways, Bob Reeve, is her father, and he is from Wisconsin. And if you go into the museum here at EAA, and if you walk up to the Wisconsin Pioneer Wall, you will see Bob Reeve, which is really neat.
7: Yeah, it is neat.
8: Beautiful plaque I've taken for his family, who has not been able to get here yet. They will.
6: That's very wonderful. Cool. Now, Ann Cooper is a biographer extraordinaire. No question about that, as she's been writing aviation biographies for a long, long time. And I know she did a mini one of you in one of her compilation books.
8: That's right, Stars of the Sky. And that's a wonderful book on 50 aviatrixes. So there are many women involved. And I think it was hard for her to cut down to the 50. But it's a beautiful book that she did. And Sharon Renke did all of the watercolor for the book. So they're beautiful watercolors in the book.
6: Yeah, and one of them is of your airplane. Which airplane was that?
8: That was a Cessna 185.
6: Right,
8: yeah.
6: And that was K2 Aviation. Because you really created K2 Aviation, is that correct?
8: I did. K2 Aviation was started by myself and my partner Kimball Forrest. And Kitty Kimball. So we came up with K2. And it was a great name due to the fact that there were so many international climbers, many of whom did not speak English. And when I first went up there in 1976, I worked for Talkeetna Air Taxi. Mm-hmm. And, saved money in my back pocket. I worked as an expediter for Houston Oil Minerals for a year and knew I wanted to get back into air taxi. So went and bought an existing air service prior to the deregulation. There were only three air taxis in Talkeetna. So Kimball and I started K2 Aviation, and I also flew for Cliff Hudson Air. Did a lot of float work for him and some glacier work as well. So although it was very competitive in a very small little village, we all got along, and we would all help the climbers get to and from the mountain. There's weather delays, there's injuries, there's all sorts of problems that arise. So it's the ultimate in single engine flying.
7: How do glacier operations differ from simply snow operations?
8: You know, the glacier, when you're coming in to land on the glacier, first of all, you're pretty heavily loaded, and we laugh saying that we can take maybe three Japanese or five Germans, because at the time everybody sat on their backpacks. Everybody had a seatbelt. But, of course, the FAA has changed that. Everybody has a seat now, which is much safer. But when you're landing on the glacier, you have to be in the slot. And the slot is where the horizon doesn't go up and down over the firewall. But you are in that slot because as you're landing between crevasses. And usually it's 75% power because you've got an uphill grade with weight. And it's very important at that point to always make sure you've got your 30-minute reserve and all of your fuels in your right tank, because as you climb the glacier with the power on,
7: you're turning left.
8: You're turning left, and that fuel weight has to be on the right tank. So the worst thing is to get stuck on the glacier.
7: What's your all-around favorite bush airplane?
8: You know, I love the Cub. I love the Super Cub. You can go anywhere. We used to go to the Buckskin Glacier, and you fly low, and you fly high, and then you come down and make some tracks, and then you fly around again if you have the room. Some of the glaciers are pretty tight, but it saves time when you want to get out that you don't have to snowshoe for another couple hours. Because to get out of the glaciers, if there aren't climbers on the glacier stamping out a little bit of a runway for you, you've got to stamp it out yourself,
7: right.
8: And you're in the middle of nowhere.
7: Right. Yeah, yeah. I've spent some time as self-loading freight in the back of a Super Cub on
8: yes.
7: floats, and
8: yeah.
7: Yeah, just lots and lots of fun.
8: Absolutely, and I used to get. We'd stuff the airplane, and then they'd stuff around me, and then close the door, and I'd be off. But no, that and the 185. The 185 was great. It's changed now, where they're flying otters and beavers.
6: Right. A lot of turbine
8: yes,
6: operations
8: turbine
6: up
8: otters.
6: On the gliders
8: Absolutely.
6: And glaciers now.
8: Yes. So it makes the ski tracks very different if you're flying in a
6: Ooh,
8: smaller airplane, right?
6: I can imagine.
8: Yeah.
7: Has the caravan made any inroads?
8: Not there. Not on the glacier. But it's an important airplane,
7: sure.
8: for sure, aircraft in Alaska.
6: Yeah, I see it a lot on floats in Alaska.
8: Yeah.
6: And amphib, because it's got yeah. the power to... Amphib floats are so much heavier than straight floats. You've got to have a really powerful airplane.
8: Right.
7: There goes your useful load.
8: Yeah,
6: right.
8: And you know, that's interesting, because float flying and glacier flying is somewhat similar, because oftentimes you have that lack of depth perception. Mm-hmm. So if you're landing in Alaska... and it's real calm, you're kind of landing with the trees for some visual. When you're landing on the glacier, it's all white everywhere you look. So the climbers will put wands out and oftentimes garbage bags. Don Sheldon used to throw out spruce boughs, and that would give him depth of the snow and also slope.
7: Exactly.
6: Fascinating.
8: Yeah.
6: Now,
8: yeah.
6: as you can see, it's once you get Kitty going, she can talk about this for hours and hours and hours. And Bob actually ended up doing a lot of the editing on the book, because Anne was so good about documenting all of these amazing stories, but wrangling them into a product that everybody can read. That's really been a lot of Bob's job.
9: Well, coincidentally... before Kitty and I met, my parents and my sister-in-law, my sister and her and brother-in-law bought property in Talkeetna, Alaska in 1969. And so when we got together and met, that was kind of a bond. So I then fortunately was up there with Kitty through the end of her career and all of her flying, and knew Talkeetna already. And so the stories came together for me easily because I had been there. And so my role in this became, first of all, the foot in the back, after all her friends had said, please do this book, and kind of said, we need to do this, and gathered all the boxes, put it all together, and Kitty went through logbooks and her diaries, and we started the project, and Anne stepped in, and that's why I had the... information at hand to help put it together.
6: Now, where are you going to be on the field where people can find you and find out when this book is coming out?
8: Well, I talked to the publisher, Finney Company, and he has Pogo Press and also Eco Press. So they are doing a final edit now, and they're putting all the photographs together.
6: There are a lot of photographs, aren't they?
8: They have about 250 photographs, so
7: wow.
8: I think there's a bit of editing to be done. But it's a great operation out of Apple Valley, Minnesota, and so I'll be working with him, and we're expecting probably before Christmas, fall to Christmas.
6: Okay. Is there
8: yeah.
6: going to be a website where people can get
8: yes.
6: more information?
8: We're working on that right now. Pat Peoples, a very good friend in Vail, Colorado, is working on that as we speak. So.
7: Outstanding.
6: That's yeah. really exciting. Kitty Banner Seaman, Bob Seaman, thank you so much for taking the time to coming over to EAA Radio and speaking with us about your new book. And we are really looking forward to see it coming out.
8: Thank you, Amy. Thank you, Deb. Great to see you. And this is going to be a fun venture.
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10: That is us, Squawk 1200, Farid Gio, along with Michael Stromberg. And still to come, drones.
11: Drones?
10: Yeah.
11: But we're not going to drone on about that right now.
10: Oh, no, you're so clever. We're talking all this week about pilot mental health. With us to continue our education is Kimberly Williams-Nyberg, a local therapist. She's going to talk to us about mental health and your medical journey. And I talked to you a little bit about this last year, but... How are things going?
12: They're much better than they were last year, but there's still always a ways to go, right? Mm-hmm. So thank you for having me. My name is Kimberly. I'm a clinical therapist in the state of Wisconsin, and I volunteer with the Pilot Mental Health Campaign to try to get some air medical reform on the way the FAA and the aviation industry sees mental health. So
11: you decided that you wanted to get a medical, and tell us about that process and what you had to go through.
12: Okay, yeah. So the journey actually began back in 2010. I grew up here in Oshkosh. I'm familiar with EAA and worked here a few summers in college, and I always wanted to get my private pilot's license. 2010, I took my first Discovery flight, was super excited. I was like, hey, how can I start this whole process? Really wanted to fly, looked into it, realized it was very limited on what SSRIs you could be on. And at the time, I was on an SSRI or an antidepressant that was not on the list. So I thought to myself, okay, I've got school, I've got stuff going on, maybe I'll wait a few years, maybe there'll be changes. So a couple of years later, checked back in. Still really wasn't any changes in terms of what SSRIs were allowed. So I thought, okay, well, at this point, I've started grad school to become a therapist because part of my mental health journey was wanting to help other people with their mental health. So I was like, okay, I'll wait a few more years. And once I graduate, then I'll have a little more time on my hands. In the process, I got involved with some people who were in aviation, started talking to them, and I would tell them, like, oh, yeah, I want to become a therapist. And they would be like, oh, my God, that's great. We need more of those in the world. And I'm like, they were like, why haven't you started flying yet? And I was like, oh, well, I'm on an SSRI because I have depression. And, you know, it's pretty common. It's a, you know, I'm not the only one out there. And they were kind of like, oh, what's depression? I don't know what that is. So there was very much a disconnect between, like, this, oh, yeah, it's great, you're becoming a therapist, and also, like, we're not going to talk to you about mental health because it's a scary topic, right? Mm. So I finally graduated, went on to become a therapist, was working. Every couple of years, would check back on the FAA website, seeing what was allowed for SSRIs. There was still no movement. At this point, it's 2020, so it's been 10 years. I ended up switching my SSRI because I wanted to get pregnant. And I ended up being on sertraline, which is one of the allowed SSRIs. So yeah. I was super excited. So I was like, great, going to have this baby, going to go to flight school because, you know, that's a good time to do it when you have a newborn.
11: lots of time.
10: I've heard that's the best time to do that.
12: Yeah. So I was like, okay, like, we'll start this whole process. Well, obviously, I in that time period, I also got a new job. So I was a little bit busy, put it off for a few years. Went back in around 2024, started looking, thinking, okay, this is my chance. Like, I'm on an approved SSRI. I start deep diving into the process and realizing it's not that simple. And I'll talk a little bit more about the process I went through in just a minute. Mm-hmm. But I was thinking to myself, like, this is not an uncommon thing. People struggle with their mental health all the time, especially after the pandemic. People went through a lot of struggles. And I was like, I am done waiting around. For this process to be easy, there needs to be some sort of change. So I Googled, like, aviation and mental health, and the Pilot Mental Health Campaign came up. And I was like, okay, finally, like, somebody who's willing to talk about this, someone who's willing to, like, stand up and advocate for some change. So I reached out to them, was having a conversation with the volunteer coordinator at the time, and I mentioned, I was like, oh, by the way, I live near Oshkosh, so if you guys want to do something for AirVenture, let me know, I'll swing by. And she kind of stops and looks and goes, oh, my God, we totally are. Let me reach out to you. Mm-hmm. And so that's kind of how I got involved, starting in Oshkosh last year, helped out and volunteered at the booth. I even gave a presentation. And with the presentation involved me really deep diving into what the medical process was. So I left EAA feeling like, okay, this is my chance. I know what I'm getting into. I know how much money it's going to be, what it's all going to take. So in around October of last year, I took the dive and started the whole process. So, it was quite a process. As someone as a mental health professional who navigates the mental health field, even I found it a little overwhelming and confusing.
10: We're speaking with Kimberly Williams-Nyberg, who is a local aspiring pilot clinician as well, therapist, which is kind of interesting. You are in the field. You have studied this. You are counseling other people. And yet, you can't understand that you're working with medical professionals who don't seem to really get it, in a sense.
12: Yeah, and it's kind of weird because I work in a field where it's like, we got to prioritize mental health, we have to help mental health, and then you come over to aviation, and it's kind of like, we don't talk about this. Like, every pilot I think that I talked to up until the point where I went to go get my medical was kind of like, oh, yeah, you can just do sport, or, oh, maybe don't share anything about your mental health, or don't, you know, lie on the application, which is obviously a big no-no, and I'm not ashamed for kind of my journey with my mental health, and I'm not ashamed to share it, and I don't want other people to feel ashamed either.
11: So how long did it take you to get your medical, and what kind of special hoops did you actually have to jump through in order to get that?
12: So the medical process took me 9 months, which I know for a lot of people that seems like a short amount of time.
10: That's really good.
12: Yeah.
10: That is good.
12: And I went into it with doing a lot of research beforehand and obviously having that mental health background. But it started off, I had to get some neuropsych testing. So I had to do an aviation cog screen. The nearest person was like an hour and a half away. So I went down there and I think spent more time talking about mental health and aviation than I did actually taking the test, which I know is not always the case. And then I had to go see a psychiatrist who had to write up a letter about the medications I was on, about how I was being treated. I had to write my own letter about my whole mental health journey from the time I started SSRIs back when I was like 13 up until now. So that was a pretty lengthy letter. And then I had to get all of my medical records, which thankfully from being online was pretty easy. But I know that can be really difficult, especially if you're moving around and, you know, people only keep records now for 7 to 10 years. You're not always going to get that stuff.
10: I couldn't find my therapist's ones from 2004 when I went through this process. So, you know, those are the kind of things that some people will bump up against. Yeah.
12: Right. And so I got extremely lucky. And I will admit that I have a lot of privilege going into this and having a lot of knowledge on it. And it was still extremely confusing and still an extremely long wait, cost me thousands of dollars. But I did end up getting my medical in May, so I have my third class medical.
10: Yay.
12: So I'm currently in ground school, and I'm hoping to start flight school at some point in the next couple months.
10: I think these light at the end of the tunnel moments are really important to also tell, because the PMHC and other groups are seeing some small victories, and so some of these things are going to go faster. But it's important to know that people are still getting through, even with the tall walls to climb. And I wanted to kind of, not correct, but at least kind of qualify something I said earlier. There's a lot of individuals at the FAA, including Dr. Susan Northrup, who is the chief kind of medical officer, that want to change this. But in an administration like the FAA, there's a lot of institutional inertia that is kind of going the other way still. And so you're kind of fighting against that thing that individually people will want to help, but then they can't fight against the machine all the time. So that is slowly changing, but it's still taking a long time. And so have you talked to a lot of other pilots? Have you, in your advocacy, and how are they feeling?
12: Yeah, absolutely. I've been talking to a ton of pilots, because until I joined PMHC, I thought I was alone in this process. I thought pilots, they just don't get depressed. They don't have anxiety. But I'm realizing that's not the case. And with advocating, we've been able to do a lot. We were able to get a bill into Congress. It's called the Mental Health and Aviation Act. And it involves a lot of changes in both the way medicals are handled with someone who has a mental health diagnosis or is on a medication, as well as creating or getting rid of the stigma, right, of fear that, like, if you report this, if you go seek help, that you're going to be grounded. So we're really hoping that that gets passed. There's a lot of bipartisan support on this bill, and we're really hoping that this will implement some changes and people will be able to talk about their mental health and be able to get help without this fear of repercussion.
11: So you were on SSRIs for a long time and completely stable.
12: Yes.
11: But the one you were on wasn't approved.
12: Correct.
11: Are they working on getting more of them approved? I mean, you know, from a logical standpoint, if it's working for you, why isn't it approved?
12: Right, and that's kind of what I always wondered. They have approved, I think it was 3 or 4 additional ones in the past year, so there has been movement.
10: Yeah, I believe we're up to somewhere around 8. I think it was, and that was a year ago, May. And so that is it, that, including some surprises, I think.
12: Right. So, I mean, it's great that we have that. And ironically, it was one of the ones that I had been on that I was, of course, waiting to move forward with and then having to switch. But, yeah, I think if people are stable, I mean, they've been extremely beneficial for me. They're extremely beneficial for a lot of people. And I think they, for people who need them, they make the skies safer.
10: And how have you felt? As far not like how are you doing with your mental health, but I mean, how have you felt starting that flight training and kind of getting going?
12: God, it's been amazing. I'm really digging into like the ground school. I really want to get all of that kind of solidified before I start flying, and it's been fascinating. And there's just like new sense of hope, right? This thing that I always thought I'd never be able to do, and now there's a light at the end of the tunnel. It's invigorating.
10: Well, thank you for being here and sharing that journey and the good news, at least, and from last year. So that's wonderful. Thank you very much. Kimberly Williams-Nyberg is a clinical therapist and shared her medical journey with us. She will be... Are you at the booth?
12: I am at the booth today and tomorrow.
10: All right. Building B 2002 is the booth. 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
1: This is Digital Dave.
4: I'm Fast Eddie, and yesterday was exactly that. It was break a vehicle day.
1: Yeah, break
4: at our
1: a vehicle
4: campsite.
1: Day. Fix everything.
4: That's it.
1: Last second, we decided to bring tools, and boy, did that come in handy.
4: Oh, brother. I hate when that happens.
1: Yep. Anyway, joining us is Mr. Corey Puri. Did I get that right at all?
13: Pretty close. Corey Puri.
4: Wow. Okay.
13: Yeah.
1: Okay, we won't even touch that. You've taken all the abuse you need.
4: Yeah. I was going to say, and everything we touch pretty much falls apart.
1: Anyway, and he's from EAA Membership Benefits. Is that correct?
13: That's correct, yeah.
1: Great. Well, let's talk about membership benefits then.
13: Yeah.
4: What's new?
13: Oh, it's been a busy year. Really, really busy year already. Based on some survey work that we did some updates to some benefits. We did some extensions in product lines, and we also created some new benefits and even new categories of membership. So, but starting off with everybody's favorite, we're up to about 8,400 downloads of SolidWorks so far for our members. 2 weeks ago, they gave us some really good news. I wish they would have given us more time to announce it, but we're upgraded to the Education Premium Edition of SolidWorks, which is basically the same software that they use to teach people SolidWorks at engineering schools. So it is fully uninhibited now. You can use every bit of the software. The only thing it doesn't have is the network solutions where you can, in a engineering department, share parts, files, and stuff like that. But everything else is in there, from full stress and flow analysis at the assembly level, and the toolbox is in there, and the electrical module, which everybody was asking for working on their panels and designing those on instrument panels. So it's all there now.
1: Wow.
4: Yeah. That's a big thing.
13: Yes.
1: And learning SolidWorks is not a weekend undertaking.
13: Yes, yes. They're also Dassault Systèmes, SolidWorks product developer, is also a sponsor of the Founders Innovation Prize this year. So they're giving away free commercial licenses to people who make our finalists for the Founders Innovation Prize. So they're really invested in EA now. So they really like what we're doing. They like our members a lot, and they want to give us more toys to play with. So
1: wow. Yeah. That's kind of amazing.
4: I like that.
13: Yep. Along the same lines there, we were getting constant questions about what kind of computer it takes to run SolidWorks, because it does take a higher-end graphics card. Dell is now one of our partners, too. They're giving us giving our members 5% off of Dell Precision workstations. And so they're at the Innovation Showcase tent this week to help people pick out the right computer and answer questions about speccing a computer. And so a 5% discount on that, and they can get access to both of those benefits at eaa.org/SolidWorks. The other thing that we have is that we got feedback from our members saying we really like what EA does with events. Go figure. It's even at the chapter level. Our chapters are constantly putting out really cool events for Flying Young Eagles and other stuff. So we decided to extend our very popular calendar online and work with, we partner with Social Flight, and they're going to deliver weekly newsletter of localized events. So a member can go onto our website, sign up for that events newsletter, and they'll get those weekly events delivered to them every single week. And it's within, you know, 100-mile radius of where they're at, so it should be really kind of cool.
0: This is for people like would like to go out to, what, say, pancake breakfasts and fly-ins?
1: They'd like to know about them, yeah.
13: Absolutely. Yeah, so all of it out there. They have a pretty they have a really good events calendar, too, at Social Flight. We have a great calendar as well, so we're kind of merged the two together, and now members won't miss anything. So
1: no excuse for not being there.
13: Yeah, and as well, it's an excuse to go flying.
1: So, oh, yeah, there you go.
13: Yeah, so ea.org/event news is where you can sign into our website and sign up for that benefit. So in the future there, Social Flight is working with us on some member-exclusive giveaways. So when you check in at different locations, you might get, you know, you might get your name might get drawn for a free avionics upgrade or some Bose headset or stuff like that. So,
1: well, that's some pretty serious prizes.
0: That is a serious prize. That Bose headset's worth quite a few bucks.
13: Yes. So sign up for that newsletter, and then you'll be entered into those drawings and get the app, and you can track your progress on that. So Virtual Flight Academy, we launched last year. It's been very well received, especially at the chapter levels. They're using it as an engagement tool for young Eagle flights. We just added stage two for that, so another five lessons are in there. And we worked with Redbird because we wanted something more robust, especially at those young Eagles events. The kids are kind of pulling on controls and stuff like that.
1: Yeah.
13: So Redbird's going to give them a discount on the alloy controls as well as other full simulators through our website. And we're also working with Honeycomb. They're a new entry to the flight simulator control market to get discounts on those as well. All of those you can get at ea.org/VFA-related benefits. So, and if you're on grounds today, which I'm assuming if you're listening in, you are on grounds, you can head over to the Blue Barn and get entered into a drawing for a either a stick from Thrustmaster on a daily drawing, or you can get entered into a drawing for a Dell workstation there, or you can also get entered into a drawing for those set of alloy controls from Redbird. So head
0: nice.
13: Over, over to the Blue Barn. So
1: yeah, I want that Dell workstation.
0: Yeah, you and me both.
13: Yeah,
0: I think of the things I could get into with that.
13: Yeah, absolutely.
1: You guys are awfully busy over there at Member Benefits.
13: We are. I never get any sleep over there.
1: Yeah.
13: So, we're working. We also saw an opportunity because members want better weather information and also the ability to improve their knowledge of weather. And so we partnered with AV Weather Workshops and AV Weather Workshops and Scott Denstead over there. He is really great source. He's a subject matter expert. Used to work for the National Weather Service. So members can get $30 off of an annual subscription to that and Weather Spork, which is a great tool. So
1: Weather Spork, I love the name.
0: I've never heard of
1: Weather Spork.
0: I'm going to have to do some research on that.
1: Yep.
13: Yeah, it's pretty cool. Pretty cool tool. But yeah, the Weather Spork in particular has the ability to tell you when to take off if you're planning a trip. As opposed to a lot of the tools built into electronic flight bags, they give you 3-hour increment windows. And if you're just doing a 1-hour flight, you might have bad weather at this increment. You might have bad weather at the 3-hour increment. But there might be a nice window of 2 hours in there, say, that looks good. Their algorithm is built in such a way that it can tell you exactly when to take off. So
1: advanced.
0: So that is advanced. Yeah. And that's a pretty good tool, too, especially if you're in flight training, because all you're doing is just buzzing around the airport anyway.
13: Yeah,
0: absolutely. And, you know, it might not be good for cross-country,
13: yeah,
0: but it could work well for local stuff.
13: Yeah. We're also going to work with Scott. He's going to do a webinar series for us where he's going to continue to teach our members about how to analyze weather to make better decisions about when to go or not go. And so it's going to be a really great opportunity for our members to get. And we know our members just love information about weather. We pushed out a couple of posts on our social media about Scott's weather analysis that he did leading up to this event, and it just took off. They just were really well received.
0: Now, if you could just find a way to control the weather to avoid adventures, a lot of people would be happy.
13: Oh, yeah. We could have, we could use this water about like 3 weeks ago and then...
1: Yeah, spread out over a couple weeks.
13: Yeah, exactly.
1: I'd say the automatic airport washing system got stuck.
0: Yeah, somebody forgot to switch it off.
13: Yeah, exactly. We also, we're trying to make our organization more appealing to those really young pilots, and especially professional pilots. And so we partnered with the Professional Pilots of Tomorrow, and they're going to work with people who are pursuing a pilot career to do mentoring. So in the 18 to 22-year-old age group, you'll now be able to get free mentoring, professional mentoring. So it'd be stuff like how to network with other pilots and how to interview for interviewing skills and all those other great things that you would need to get a job at whatever type of operation that you're looking to
0: Well, not just get a job, but

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1: But the latest but greatest, right?
2: Yeah, and this has been a collaboration internally at EA. A lot of our stuff will work, you know, with marketing, our marketing area and stuff to develop member benefits. But in this case, we worked across a few departments on this new benefit. It's called the EAA Skill Score Tracker. EAA Skill Score Tracker. And you guys have heard of Cloud Ahoy, right? Cloud Ahoy is a debriefing app that you can use. Okay. A lot of CFIs are familiar with it. It helps them to look at a flight breadcrumb trail and say, hey, it looks like your steep turn wasn't quite steep enough, and it also looks like you dropped elevation, those kinds of things. Well, we worked with Cloud Ahoy, Radek over in our pilot, who manages our pilot proficiency programs, worked with Cloud Ahoy, and we developed this EA Skill Score Tracker, which will look at your 90 days of last 90 days of flights recorded on Cloud Ahoy, and it will give you an overall score, okay? And it'll be published on your private login on the EA website. So you can log in, create an account, link them up, and then you can be able to access that score.
1: Well, you've got a lot of stuff going on now.
3: Yeah.
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1: How would people check into this, beyond our program?
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4: Very good.
1: Sounds great.
4: Thank you for joining us. Corey Puri of EAA Member Benefits. This is Digital Dave.
1: And I'm Fast Eddie.
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3: Yeah, exactly.
1: I'm sorry. It's
3: Mr. Dick
1: Nowinski.
3: Ah. Of EAA Public Relations.
1: Hang on a second. I'm going to go connect myself to that transformer and get my wires right.
3: Yeah, no kidding.
6: I heard we had some fun with electricity last night.
3: Oh, we tried did. To free the electrons.
6: Yeah.
3: They said, we're mad and we're not going to take it anymore.
6: So how did it all go? You guys are back in the air, obviously.
3: You can't keep a good pirate station down.
1: That's right.
6: There we go, yeah.
1: We're up and running again at full power.
3: All 10 million microwatts.
1: 10 million microwatts. Good morning.
6: Good morning.
1: What's on your mind today? What great news do you have to tell us?
6: Well, there's one big horse of an airplane out in the throat of the ramp.
3: Is that what that is?
1: Did you notice?
6: It could be. It can be anything it wants at that size.
3: We are trying to talk them into doing the zero-G parabola flights so we can fly around inside the thing.
6: Okay. Yeah, if you could talk them into that.
3: Yeah, that'd be great.
6: I could. Yeah, better make sure it's zero-G, though. Otherwise, it could hurt just a little bit when it all finishes there.
3: Yeah. You could be a long way up.
6: You could be a long way up, and it could change in a hurry.
1: But. I can just see that. One minute, you're stuck on the ceiling 50 feet in the air. The next thing, you're splattered on the floor.
3: Yep.
1: Could hurt.
6: Mm-hmm, indeed. But, boy, that was something to watch that come in yesterday.
1: Man, I'm telling you.
6: And the fact they only use half the runway.
3: Yes.
6: Amazed me, too.
3: Well, they cleaned it for you. When they hit that thrust reverse, it cleaned up everything off.
6: Well, that's
3: runway.
6: Good. You like to get all the FOD off of there.
3: Yeah,
6: you know?
3: Yeah.
6: So but they have that there. So great finish to opening day yesterday. It was funny. You could tell it's Oshkosh because you had half the people at the concert, Foreigner, and half staring at the airplane and taking pictures.
1: Yep.
6: I mean, it's classic Air Venture. And even when the band said, we've never played any place like this before.
3: Yeah.
1: Hey, they sounded pretty good, too, yesterday. I was wandering around taking care of business yesterday, and I heard them, and they sounded real good. Mm-hmm. Looked like a very appreciative crowd, too.
6: Oh, yeah. You know, it's a challenge, too, because bands like that, the Beach Boys last year and Foreigner this year, cannot do a full sound check before the concert. They can only do what's called a line check.
3: Right.
6: And make sure there are some levels there and everything. So it's really...
3: It's kind of like when EAA Radio goes on the air.
6: Yeah, kind of like that, too, you know.
3: It's okay, throw the switch and pray.
1: Sure.
6: And then the transformer goes out.
3: Yes.
6: So,
3: well, thanks for public service. They were out here 10 o'clock last night putting it all back together.
6: They were. I saw that. So I don't know if they forgot their cones or what out there on the road today.
3: Yeah, we were trying to figure that out, too.
6: Yeah. And so, security, by the way, because I already got a call from them saying, somebody said you were in charge of the cones. Really?
1: You know? Wow.
3: So, you got a promotion and nobody told you.
6: I win more duties every day.

0: today than you would ever think.
1: You are very pivotal here today.
0: That's right, yeah.
2: You're much more important than you believe you are.
0: I know. So. I keep trying to pivot away from it, but it keeps coming back to me, too.
1: I have to say that what illustrates the true multi-generational nature of Oshkosh is I heard two distinctly different sets of comments about Foreigner. One was, why are they playing all that old music?
0: Yeah.
1: And the other one was, I don't like his newfangled stuff. That ain't music.
0: So
1: like,
0: in other words, they basically,
1: both ends.
0: They missed our generation in between them.
1: Right,
0: I guess, huh?
1: Right. We were actually in the comm center feverishly wiring and trying to figure out what song they were playing by the thumping coming through the building.
0: It was, but you know, they had a nice crowd out there yesterday. A lot of folks came out for that.
1: They played some encores too, I believe.
0: Yeah, they did. They finished up a little bit after 7 o'clock, but then they came back and played a couple of encores, and it was almost 2 full hours by the time they were finished. And you know, some of those guys are getting up there like us, and you know, this. Be dancing around a stage like that.
2: No.
1: But
2: I'm
1: you
2: not
1: notice they're
2: old.
1: Not here at 6 o'clock in the morning either.
0: Mm. No, they're not. They're back on the tour bus and there they go again. But now it was a great way to kick things off, and today should be another very good day. We can talk a lot of interesting stuff today. We've got a jetpack.
1: Oh, yes, yeah. the famous jetpack we've been hearing about.
0: The famous jetpack. And New Zealand TV was here this morning at 1 a.m. till 3 a.m. to do a primetime story on this back to New Zealand.
1: Wow.
0: So they were out here plenty early.
1: Yeah.
0: And so we have that. We have Rocket Racing League, weather permitting today. We'll be making a flight demonstration.
1: Punching holes in the clouds.
0: We have Bert Rutan and Sir Richard Branson scheduled in here today about 1 o'clock to
1: scheduled
0: talk.
1: Scheduled in.
0: Not here at EA Radio.
1: Darn.
0: But
2: I hate when that happens.
0: I know.
1: How do we get on the A-list?
0: Yeah, we'll work on that.
1: I got my U donuts now.
2: Bring in donuts.
0: But they're in the number 7 Forum Pavilion at 1 o'clock. Talk about space tourism. And so that should be always interesting with Bert, who is probably the closest thing we have to a steady rock star here.
1: Where
0: he stops
1: to your own rock star.
0: That's right. Because when he stops and talks to anybody, pretty soon a crowd gathers, figuring they'll pick up something. But we'll look for that. The Goodyear blimp is due in today. Again, you know, weather permitting, hopefully.
1: The Goodrich blimp?
0: Yeah, the Goodrich blimp, yeah. And you've been looking out for that, haven't you, Dave?
1: Oh, yeah. Yeah. That's my speed, literally. Yeah.
2: He's been running that thing by me ever since we got here.
1: Mm-hmm. The Goodrich blimp, ooh!
0: Yeah. Speaking of generational stuff, you remember that ad from
1: long
0: time ago?
1: Oh, yes, I do.
2: So. That's going
1: I'm
2: back.
1: I'm an old bugger.
0: Mm-hmm. But it is. It's going to be another great day out here. Full airport, and again, I have not driven down to the south end yet to see how far the rows extend.
1: I haven't either.
0: But there was a point yesterday where our intern said, for an hour, you never got more than 10 feet off the driveway at Press Center. Because it's one of those things, you stop and you do an interview, and then somebody has a question, then somebody else has a question, then the phone rings, and then another interview comes up, and it's just one of those things, one after another. So it's...
1: You are the master.
0: No, they can find me real quickly, I guess. I'm not the master of hiding.
1: There you go.
2: You
1: got
2: to turn your transponder off there, buddy.
0: Yeah, the transponder.
2: That's how they find
1: you. It's in the hat. It's got a little GPS
0: locator.
1: See,
0: the key is with the media, you have to say, free lunch is being served on the other end of the airport. You must attend down there.
1: All right, let's go.
2: Let's go.
0: Yeah.
1: See, it works.
2: And then you just tell them, along with free lunch, there's free beer. They'll be there.
0: They'll be there, yeah.
1: Yep.
0: And coming out of the journalism side, I can say that. Our two favorite beers, Free and Free Light, were always the ones that...
1: Free Light. Got any of that Free Light?
0: Yeah,
2: really.
0: So, but those are a few of the things. Some surprises yesterday in the field. The word from Eclipse that the CEO, Vern Rayburn, is stepping down.
1: Wow.
0: That was a little bit surprising.
2: That's a big one.
0: To a lot of folks, and they're going to be making some changes with that corporation. So that, I think, was a surprise to a number of the media who were here. We do have some media coming in. I do believe Miles O'Brien from CNN is going to be joining us here tomorrow. And they are intrigued by the jetpack. I have to admit,
1: Everybody's intrigued by the jetpack.
0: I have not received questions, any more questions on any other item from the media than that jetpack. So 9:30 is going to be a pretty key spot.
1: Yeah, I'm going to hustle down there because I want to see this thing firsthand.
2: Me too. I've got my camcorder with me. Are they going to fly it?
0: They're going to fly it in probably hovering type things. I guess they're anywhere from 3 to 10 feet up.
2: Okay.
0: They'll be hovering and just showing the capabilities of what this thing can do.
1: They keep saying it's ultralight legal, LSA legal. The FAA's got to be just concerned in general.
0: You know, it's funny. I talked to TV New Zealand, and they were mentioning that yesterday, asking, well, we understand that it's legal under the American rules right now to fly as a microlight or an ultralight, however they put it at the time. And I said, well, that's true, but it's always interesting with these type of things, and the same thing with rotable aircraft or flying cars, whatever you'd like to call it. The engineering may come well before the consumer acceptance and then the regulatory issues.
1: Right.
0: Because if you have something like that, well, do you have to take it to an airport, or can you take off from your backyard? Do you
1: just open the window first?
0: Exactly, yeah. And for instance, the Terra Fugia and some of the other rotable aircraft, well, do you get your license from the DMV or the FAA? How does this all work? You know, and so there are some regulatory issues that eventually will have to be faced and figured out, even though the engineering may be in place for all of this.
1: Hmm. Oh, boy.
0: Yeah.
2: That brings up an issue. A friend of mine in Albuquerque, New Mexico, has a pair of model airplane turbines on his sailplane, self-launching. And he and the FAA got into a discussion, and he said it's a jet-powered sailplane, and the FAA was saying that it's a jet aircraft, to which the owner said, well, you don't want people coming in with 500 hours of turbine time on an aircraft like this. And yeah, the FAA agreed it is a jet-assisted sailplane.
0: Oh, there you go.
1: Yeah, there you go.
0: Yeah.
1: Well, hold on, Dick.
2: Dick,
1: don't run away. We're okay. Going to take a quick break.
0: Okay.
1: This is Digital Dave.
2: And Fast Eddie.
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3: Let's take a listen to a classic interview from 2019.
4: It is indeed. One more time to Squawk 1200, last and final segment of our Saturday show. I'm Afterburner Al. A couple days ago, because EAA, when you live in the campground, you just wander around, you just join different talking circles. And I wandered into a talking circle with Linda Sollers. And I just happened to be sitting next to a conversation she was having with a chapter member of mine. And I was just, as the conversation went on, I got more and more inspired. And then I made a weird request probably and said, will you come and talk on the radio with me about it? You have had an incredible career. Welcome, Linda.
5: Well, thank you very much. It's an honor to be here. Oh, thank you.
4: I was completely impressed with all the different things you've done in aviation.
5: Thanks.
4: And so start a little bit in the beginning, and we'll kind of walk around through there and some of the things you've done.
5: Okay, super. Well, always wanted to fly when I was young, and when I was in high school, I expressed an interest in this, and I was told by our high school counselor that I couldn't fly because I was female, and I like to say she was wrong for the right reasons, because back in the 70s, which is when that was, there weren't a lot of women flying. There were some, but not many people knew about it, because they knew fire pilots. And a lot of went to college, got a master's in finance, and when I was in a class, one of my finance professors said that he had a little airplane at the local airport, and my ears perked up. I'm like, oh, that sounds interesting. So I went down that afternoon to the local airport, and I've been flying ever since. That was in 1985.
4: Wow. And so you built up some ratings and things like that. What was the thing you wanted to do with it initially?
5: Well, in the 80s, now, of course, once I was introduced, because I didn't know any pilots in my childhood. I didn't know anybody that was a pilot. And so I knew nothing about it. So I started looking into it, and I realized that the vision was going to be an issue in the 80s. They weren't hiring a lot in the 80s. But I knew I wanted to fly from the minute I was in a plane. I knew that was going to be, I was going to do that for the rest of my life. So I became a private pilot. And when I reached a certain financial goal, I bought an airplane, and I had a Cessna T210 for about 20 years and enjoyed that. And it was here at AirVenture. Every year I would go to the aeromedical booth, and I'd say, you know, when are you going to get rid of the silly 2080 correctable to 2020? And one year they said November.
4: Ah.
5: And that was it. I just changed. I was in financial services at the time. I had been there for about a decade. I mean, I've just decided that I was 35, and I decided I was going to become a an airline pilot by the age of 40. I did my research and decided that United was the one I wanted to focus on. And in my 39th year, which was 2001, I was both hired and furloughed at United Airlines.
4: Mm-hmm. We're speaking with Linda Sollers, the most interesting pilot I've met this week.
5: Aw, shucks.
4: Yeah. No, it's just incredibly impressive. And also a typical story in a sense that this is how a lot of people, their aviation career progresses. You know, they may be in something else and they decide to switch. But I just thought that you had a uniqueness as to some of the things. So you're now at United Airlines and furloughed and off and on. But you did end up flying for a while.
5: No, I went to United Express carrier. Mm-hmm. So I had the 210. So I had to build my time. I bought an old Apache aircraft. I was in the process of getting my airframe power plant mechanics license when I discovered this. So I bought an old Apache, and I actually spent probably more time working on the plane than I did flying it, but it was great, and it got me going. Got on with a charter company, got on with a regional, got on with United. I got furloughed, went back to my regional as a chief pilot, and then got called from by JetBlue Airways to help them out with their safety department and standing up the system safety back when they were about 2 years old. So I went to do that and just loved JetBlue and decided to apply to be a pilot there as well as in management. And I've been there ever since, having a great time.
4: And so you talked about the safety department. Was that the SMS implementation?
5: Exactly. I stood up the safety management system, and it was just wonderful. We were responsible for the process level audits of all of the operationally critical areas of the airline. So it was a fascinating job. I learned a lot about about everything: dispatch, maintenance, flight, of course. So yeah, it was a great opportunity. And then I went back to fly. I was getting ready to upgrade to captain, and I didn't want to do that when I wasn't flying full time. I wanted to fly the plane full time for a while. Went back to flying the line full time. Just had a great time and stayed as a full time pilot. Didn't go back to the leadership so much.
4: Yeah, you know. It's kind of like I've talked to some military pilots. As they get promoted, suddenly they get promoted to a desk. And then so some of them just stop trying to get promoted.
5: I went the other way. I was a desk jockey. And then when I got into the plane full time, it was like, this is just awesome. I love everything about flying for the airline. I love working with the passengers. I love working with the other pilots, the in-flight crew, the dispatchers. I love the interfacing with the customers. If we have a delay, I go out and I chat with them. I mean, I love watching the bag carts roam around the airport. I mean, I just love every piece of it. And of course, I love the flying. And I love the freedom. I love having the, what I refer to as my magic carpet, where I can go anywhere in the world with as jump seating as a pilot. And I take full advantage of that and have had a lot of adventures and get to take my husband. Recently, the beginning of this month, I went over to South Africa to fly the prototype of the plane that I'm going to build next year, which is a Sling High Wing. So that was terrific. So we got to go over there, do that, and we'll be back again.
4: We're going to talk a little bit about Sling in just a few moments, but I do want to ask, this week my show has been emphasizing historically underrepresented communities that we're trying to get involved in aviation. Mm-hmm. And I may be off by a percentage or two, but women in the profession are about 5% of the 155,000 pilots, commercial pilots or professional pilots that are going on. What about your story can you pass along to young women and girls who are thinking about this or need some more encouragement?
5: It's changed a lot since I started. When I in terms of the acceptance and the number of women in it professionally, and it's wonderful. If it's what you love to do, you just do it, and people are going to be surprised. I mean, I don't think there's a day where somebody doesn't make some comment about a female pilot. This is their first female pilot, or they're surprised, or whatever. And I just embrace that and say thank you and continue. And I don't get insulted or concerned. It's just the way it is. It's just not as common yet as it will be in the future. And just if it's what you love, it's the passion, it's what you want to do, do it. One thing that I've noticed though is there's sometimes a bit of a confidence gap. There's a phenomenon called the confidence gap, where women tend to think that they are more less qualified than they actually are and men tend to think they're more qualified than they actually are. And they've actually tested this and where they've done tests, and the men will typically say that they think they did rated better on the test and the women tend to think they did worse. But, you know that, recognize it, and as long as you know your stuff and you work at it, there's no reason to not have the confidence. And, you know, be cautious. You know, treat it seriously, treat it with the respect you want, but you're just as good as the effort you're going to put into it, so don't worry about that. Does that make sense?
4: That makes sense incredibly. So you mentioned you're building a sling.
5: Yes.
4: And this was a short commute to come over to this studio,
5: because
4: if you look on your map, EA Radio is T on the map, and right across the road is Sling Aircraft.
5: Yeah.
4: And it's an interesting airplane. What attracted you to Sling?
5: Well, I wanted a high wing. I wanted a modern high wing aircraft. And I owned a Cessna T210 for about 20 years and was very loved the design, loved the stability of the high wing platform, love that I could get people in and out that may not be as agile as somebody who you'd want to crawl up on a wing, elderly folks or people with, you know, bum knees, and there are a lot of them. And it's easy to get stuff in and out. You want to put camping gear or bicycles in the back. So the high wing design to me is, and I like to look down. That's what I do. And if it's raining, I don't want to open up the cockpit and have it rain into there and step me on the seat. So I just think ingress, egress, access to things, and the view is just more of what I go up for. So I've been very much wanting something like this. But I wanted a new modern aircraft with the Rotax 915, good engine, good performance, something that will be affordable to maintain into my dotage, as I retire, and something that's is performing. I mean, it's 145 knots, carries 1,000 pounds. I mean, it's just a terrific performing aircraft, and the platform that I've been waiting for a long time.
4: One thing I wanted to circle back for, because my brain forgot about it earlier, and that is you were talking about confidence in women aviators. And one of the things I've really been enjoying seeing is a lot of my colleagues and on the pages that I follow, they start posting pictures of all female crews, pilots and flight attendants, and they are unapologetic about it.
5: Yeah.
4: And so that is really happy to see. And I think if we tell women and other underserved communities, just be confident in what you believe, and some of the challenges that in the past will fade away.
5: Yep, it's all unmanned. When I have an all-female crew, I welcome people aboard and tell them that they're on an unmanned flight, and I get a great round of applause.
4: Mm-hmm. Yeah, I think the passengers are becoming more and more supportive of this. It's just like, okay, this is regular. The airplane still goes up, it goes down.
5: That's right.
4: It's there's not a problem. Linda Sollers, thank you very much.
5: Thank you so much for having me. I really appreciate being invited along.
4: A life well lived, and if you wander over to the Sling booth, she will tell you more great stories of her incredible life as a professional aviator and many other things.
5: Thank you so much, Al.
4: Enjoy your air venture. 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
6: Radio Rob here at EAA Oshkosh, and I am speaking with Kevin Eldridge. Kevin, what type of aircraft are we standing next to?
7: This is a Nemesis NXT kit aircraft. It's kit number 4 that's been built. I built it. Took me about 2 years to build it. And I built it specifically for air racing. I got hooked on the air racing but wasn't going fast enough in my glass air. So I've raced it. I came in third place in 2003 with a worn-out 350-horse engine. And now after a little incident last year, it's got a brand new Lycoming 540 twin turbo, about 420 horsepower at race mode, and I'm going to win at Reno this year. That's the plan.
6: Now, you didn't start out with an aircraft like this when you started racing.
7: No, actually, after watching the races, I went out and bought the first thing. It was a Stuart Mustang and finished building that. It was only about 240 mile an hour airplane and clearly wasn't going to compete. And so I bought an RV3 as a trainer, and then it wasn't fast enough to get in, so it took me, that was 2 years. And so I wasn't going to let that happen again, so I bought a Glass Air 3, which put me right in the middle of the pack, and that's when I really figured out I loved, the air racing.
6: We talked a little bit about what you did for a living before you got into air racing, and home building?
7: Well, after getting out of the Air Force, I was a helicopter crew chief. I knew I wanted to fly, but they weren't paying me the kind of money to buy my own plane. So I started buying small companies and selling them. I've owned everything from software companies to restaurants. And my thing is fixing things and selling it. I'm not too good at running deals. And I've always flown. I've always rented aircraft and really got into home building once I saw air racing, because I feel like the experimental racing is really competitive still. The unlimited is ultimately the coolest thing to watch, but the airplanes are so expensive, I think that we're going to see, you know, a decline of people really, really pushing it. But you look at sport class air racing, and it's going nuts. I mean, people are doing everything they possibly can. I mean, look at the NXT. It's purpose-built for air racing. It's got two seats because we have to sell them as kits to qualify for sport racing. You have to sell five of them, and it's hard to sell a single-place airplane. But that works out good because I can take my wife to the race and she can watch me race and we can fly home, hopefully.
6: So this is classified as a light sport racer?
7: No, it's a sport class racing, which means only that five kits have to have been sold. Our class now, our 1,000 cubic inch engine is really the only requirement besides the five kits have to be sold.
6: Love the lines on the plane and the wings. Is this a design you came up with, or where did it come from?
7: Actually, the gentleman designer is John Sharp, who put Nemesis in the Smithsonian a couple years ago. That's the most winning air racer ever. And really, that was a lot of my faith on buying the kit, was after all his experience went into this. He sort of got tired of Formula because he'd won pretty much last nine years before he quit. And he wanted to go into the sport class, but unfortunately they said, well, that's fine, but you're going to have to sell five of whatever you bring, which was, to me, an opportunity. You know, he didn't want to do that, but he did it and shared five kits. And interesting thing happened after the five kits were sold is I proposed to him. I said, John, you know, if the molds are sitting here, people want to buy the airplane, you know, what do you think about selling them? So I was able to put together an agreement to license the aircraft. So now my company, Slow Air, we build three of these a year, and that's all we're going to build for the kit. They cost about $145,000 for everything but the engine, prop, and avionics. A completed airplane is somewhere between $300,000 and up. You can certainly spend a lot more money. And really, it's just a passion of mine now, you know, the business, building, and then now racing.
6: You talked a little bit about coming to a race and then coming to Oshkosh. Can you tell me about the race that you were in?
7: Well, there's only one race in the country right now, really. That's at Reno, the Pylon race. And there's the Air Venture Cup race. Sounded good to me, so as soon as the plane was done, we came out to it. You know, the plane's so fast. We did 337 miles an hour, which is quite a bit faster than the next plane. And that was fun. But next year, though, there should be three of us with NXTs coming. And now we'll turn this little race into a competitive race for us, I think, because the plane certainly can go faster than that. You know. So.
6: Are you going to keep the plane here in the same location next year? Or are you going to keep it out on the line where people can walk by and see it even more?
7: Yeah, I mean, again, next year there should be at least three or four planes completed that'll come to Oshkosh. And, you know, we're all just enthusiasts, you know. We don't really need a booth, per se, to sell the kit. It's unique, and we don't build very many of them. But definitely planning on getting the owners together, and we either race or formation qualified, so we're going to hopefully do some cool things with it. I also would love to fly the airplane at Oshkosh, but we have unique rules here where you either display it well or you fly it, and Lycoming has been gracious enough to let me put the plane here on the main drag, so I couldn't turn that down. So.
6: There's another builder that comes to mind that started out building kits and selling them, and Bert Rattan. He tended to go, are we going to see any other designs in the future from you, from this type of aircraft, or are we going to stick to this for a while?
7: Well, I'm not a designer. I'm purely took over the manufacturing customer service side of the deal. John Sharp's really the one that has the ability to do it. They've talked about another aircraft that was, you know, he said he's building it for his wife to fly, so a fixed gear NXT or something. But I don't know, you know.
6: got to ask you, how does this plane handle? What's it feel like flying it? I mean, there's a lot of people that walk by and look at it and go, gee, I wonder what it feel like to me to be inside that aircraft.
7: Well, it's much easier to fly than it looks, actually. The trailing link gear, number one, make it one of the nicest tailwheel aircraft to land. You know, it just doesn't bounce. It's like a beanbag. It hits the runway, it stays there. But you do have to fly it insert a certain envelope. It's 120 knots on final to keep the tail up level so you can see. You will land the aircraft. Again, the landing gear makes it pretty easy to make a smooth landing. And then I fly the tail until I'm down to 20 knots, even if I have to use the brakes so I can see and maneuver real well. But I've learned in 100 hours of flying this, I can get it down in 2,300, 2,400 feet, no problem. It's nicer to have 5,000 and put it at 23. I think the shortest runway I put it in was 2,900 feet, and I was definitely nervous, but it was the plane's fine. It was more the pilot.
6: Well, I understand this plane is not designed for aerobatics of any sort, but I would imagine the size engine that's in this aircraft, you might be able to stand it on its nose, or?
7: Well, the thing about the aircraft from an aerobatics standpoint, it can certainly handle it. I mean, it'll handle, you know, more G's than you could ever put onto it. But the flight controls are very sensitive. Again, John knew he had to build a kit, but he wasn't going to give up too much of what he learned about air racing. And in air racing, you deal with a tremendous amount of turbulence, wingtip vortices. I've been flipped upside down in this thing. And when you're pulling two G's in a 90-degree turn and then you get flipped, you know, 90 more, you're looking at the ground pulling G's, you're at 75 feet's not a good thing. So you don't, you know, performance of the flight controls have to be instantaneous. So for Reno, it's absolutely wonderful because it snaps right back, you know. But for just flying, it's kind of obnoxious sometimes because you hit some bumps and it's like, you know, it's kind of all over the place. So I've learned how to, with the spring trim system, been able to tame it down a little bit to make it sort of a happy medium. But you still must fly the airplane. Even with the autopilot on, you still can't really let it go. It sort of kind of gets a mind of its own sometimes in that mode. But again, at Reno, I haven't flown anything that responds as quickly. So it's always compromise, you know.
6: That sounds pretty exciting. Exciting. Where are you going from here? Where do you live?
7: I live in San Luis Obispo.
0: That's California.
7: San Luis Obispo, California. We flew out from Dayton, Ohio, from San Luis Obispo to Dayton, Ohio in 6.5 hours, which was a pretty good trip. I couldn't have done that commercially, time-wise. Basically, as soon as I go back home, it's now turn it from as tame as I can get it for my wife to fly out here to a full racer, so there's a lot of things we're going to do to convert it to make sure I win this year or get close. There'll be 5 NXTs racing in 08, and so for me, the competition goes really up. And gets more expensive. So this year is really my year. I need to really figure out how to win one at Reno, you know.
6: That's great. So we expect to see you back with several of these aircraft next year.
7: Absolutely. If 3, maybe 5 at Oshkosh next year. And there's one being built with a 720 8-cylinder engine down in Panama. One's being put a 1,000-horsepower diesel engine in it. New Continental is going to be in another one. I mean, there's some pretty crazy things going to happen over the next couple of years. So,
6: well, again, we're anxious to have you back next year. The plane just is gorgeous. What type of blades are on that?
7: The Hartzell Scimitar racing propeller is, we're all using that. One of the things that I'm planning is going with a pretty unique racing propeller that I'm going to have built for 08. Just because this propeller is good, but we think we can get a lot more out of that with the composite blades potentially.
6: Okay, and I got to ask you. You said this was your second time here at Oshkosh. What can you tell all the listeners that you've seen? What do you like about Oshkosh? What's the one thing here, or some of the things that stand out most in your mind about Oshkosh?
7: Well, I can't believe I've been in aviation my whole life and I haven't been here. I mean, it seems like everything that you'd want to see is here. I mean, I come in and I, you know, I any booth, any tent, there's always, everybody's bringing the newest, the best. And then the thing that's really cool is that every single person here is an aviation enthusiast, you know. Usually I have to stay inside the fence of my airport to find those kind of people. Now I can walk a long time and not find anybody that doesn't like an airplane. So that's really unique. So.
6: Well, Kevin Eldridge, thank you for coming out and showing us your relentless racing aircraft, and Kevin Eldridge. Thank you, Kevin.
7: All right, thanks, Bob.
3: Here's an interview from 2023.
1: All right, joining us are Mike Blythe and Linda Solers from Sling.
2: Sling.
1: Now, I went and looked at this plane, and I met this young lady here, and that is an incredible little airplane. I was kind of blown away.
8: Well, thank you very much.
1: And you, the, your spokesperson here is an incredible pilot, too. She's got a heck of a story. Anyway, let's talk to us about the Sling.
9: So we founded the company in 2005. And the first aircraft we produced was the Sling 2, a two-seater, which is an LSA.
1: And that's the low wing.
9: That's the low wing, yeah. Very nice, robust. It's perfect training aircraft. I came from a flight training background, so that was how I came about deciding to make it really focused on flight training. Second aircraft was a four-seater, light four-seater called the Sling 4. That we produced that in 2011. Then in 2017, the Rotax 915 engine was introduced, and we produced an upgraded version of the four-seater called the Sling TSI, which is still in production today, and it's our top-selling model. And 2 years ago, we launched the Sling High Wing, which is a high wing version of the TSI, flying with the Rotax 916, the brand-new Rotax engine, and with the constant speed propeller. So, yeah.
1: That's kind of nice.
9: Mm, they are really great aircraft.
1: I'm with...
8: Linda.
1: Linda, jeez. I don't think I like getting in and out of a low wing when it's raining. I don't need to wash the cockpit, as she said. Yeah. And I've always liked the look of the high wing. So, I really, that's a nice airplane.
9: Yeah. Yeah, we've had tremendous support this year. I haven't been here for 5 years, and...
1: Well, you picked a good year to come in.
9: Yeah, this year coming in is like, well, I'm blown away. Of course, we've got these fantastic aircraft on display as well.
1: Yeah, you hold your own. Don't worry. Hold your own. Composite, basically, or steel tube underneath composite? I didn't get into that.
9: Yeah, so they are aluminum. Aluminum
1: that's
9: aircraft.
1: That's close.
9: Yeah. And excepting for the high wing, it was a departure for us. We made the center part of the fuselage all composite, which is mostly carbon fiber. And the reason for that was the strength to weight ratio. It's a strutless wing, it's cantilever wing. So we need
1: to. Oh, you're right. I just realized that. I didn't notice that before.
9: Yeah, it's a real airplane, you know?
1: Yeah, well, no.
9: You don't call it an airplane here. You call it an airplane, right?
1: An airplane.
9: Airplane.
1: But it's a lot easier to get in and out of.
9: Yeah. And but otherwise, everything else is aluminum. And so, for a kit builder, of course, it's easy to work with. We make a really complete kit, and we're really proud of that. So.
8: And that also gives them the chance to have a wonderful amount of room in the cabin and a very thin fuselage structure.
1: Yeah. How quiet is it inside then? Pretty quiet?
8: Yeah.
1: No worse than any other airplane?
8: Yeah. My wonderful noise-canceling headsets.
1: Exactly.
8: But yeah. It's smooth. It's quiet. I like to think of the Sling High Wing as kind of the love child between a 210 and a TSI. Because
1: okay.
8: It handles brilliantly, it's nimble on the controls. I always thought to get the high wing of my dreams, I'd have to give up on a little bit of the handling characteristics that would otherwise be nice. But with this plane, you don't. You've got the solidity and the stability of a high wing, and the handling characteristics of a little fighter.
1: Now, well, I knew that word was coming.
2: There it is.
1: There it is. That's why she bought it. Useful load is quite remarkable, from what she was telling me.
9: Yeah, so I can think in kilograms, so I'm going to tell you about that in pounds.
8: Yeah, well, so it's 1,050, I believe, is the current published number for the useful load in pounds.
9: Yeah.
8: And it's a very, very capable aircraft. And, of course, to do that crossing, we had 900...
1: Well, you better explain what the crossing was first, because most people won't understand that.
8: Yeah, okay. So when I started building back in 21... There was a lot of wait time with shipping, and it was going to take like 8 months or more just to get the kit delivered. So I I requested Optiv and very grateful that Sling allowed me to go out to the factory so that, because I was concerned not only with the time it was going to take to get the kit, but if there was a part that I boogered up when I was working on it or it didn't fit quite right, who knew how many months it would take to get that part, only to go back and forth.
10: Okay, now let's explain. You were here in America, and
8: yes.
10: the factory was in?
8: South Africa.
10: Okay, South right around the corner.
8: Yeah. South Johannesburg. Well, I have the great privilege of being an airline captain, so I had the opportunity to go back and forth easily. And I'm used to long flights, so it was 15 hours from Newark to Johannesburg direct, which is just another day for me. So it wasn't a problem for me to go back and forth. So I went there, and the Sling typically has their production. They make a prototype, they freeze the design, they do a production prototype to get through the production process and make sure all that is working, and then they start production. But I talked them into letting me come and be a part of the...
10: Talked? Look at his yeah. face. I'm not sure that's the correct word.
9: Gently persuaded us.
10: Yes, gently.
8: Gently persuaded him.
11: Why do I get the feeling there's a little strong-arm tactics going on there?
9: Exactly.
8: So I went there, and it was just such an incredible experience. I built from a flat box kit. Normally,
10: Little IKEA pictures?
8: The pictures are great. They have wonderful manuals, actually. That's one of the strengths, I believe. I've never built a plane before.
9: Yeah.
8: I'm an AMP, and I've worked on planes, and I had a 210. But this is my first foyer, and I've been coming to Sun and Fun since 1985. So it's a long-held dream of mine to build a plane. So I built it from a flat box. The other option is that you can build it from a quick build, where more of the structure is actually created before you begin as a kit builder. And it saves about 500 hours. But I built from the flat box, and I had the great good honor of being there as things were getting solidified and tests were being done, and was able to provide some input on things from handling all the way to the interior.
10: Yeah, meanwhile, in the meetings, they're going, hey, let's see if she can do it. If she can do it, anybody can do it, you know?
8: Well, it was wonderful, and I actually also had the opportunity to get to see and be a part of some of the stuff that the average kit builder, even if they buy a flat box, won't do, because in the case of the Sling High Wing, the fuselage, when it's delivered, comes complete and finished. Pretty much. I mean, not the interior and the running the lines and stuff, but the structure and what they call the top box, which is where a lot of the magic and this... You are in the presence of a legend, I'm telling you. and he has a lot of magic that happens in the top box that a lot of kit builders will never get to.
10: Does it say that on the drawing, install magic now?
8: That's right.
9: Yeah.
8: But I had the opportunity to buck some of the rivets and on the spars, because that's where one of the great things about the Slings, they provide very, very complete kits. You don't have to manufacture anything. It's all pre-drilled. Things are really easy. They provide everything but the liquids and the tools, right?
9: Correct.
8: The jigs you get. So it's extraordinarily
10: approachable
8: kit to build. But I had the opportunity to go and do some of the layups for the composite, which the normal kit builder wouldn't do. So in addition to that, so I spent about 4.5 months over there, back and forth over a 9-month period, 5 times, and stayed on the airport and stayed in the factory. So it was just, it was a wonderful, wonderful experience. And sorry, the rest of you will never get that.
10: They learned their lesson.
8: Yes, they're not doing that anymore.
9: Actually, sometimes we get a little bit scared by customers coming to do a build at our factory because it takes up a lot of our time. But Linda was always so much fun to have around us.
10: Well, and, you picked a good one because she was already an AMP. That helped a lot, I'm sure.
9: And this this bubbly personality, and really worked hard.
10: Okay.
8: And they've really become family over there. I've gone back 3 times since we made the journey back here to be involved with the factory and have some wonderful adventures. So,
10: and you had so much faith in the design that you decided to fly, 10, 20 hours, and then?
8: So we brought myself and JP came shortly after I got there to work on his beautiful tailwheel, which I highly recommend everybody come take a look at that, too. And JP had... a lot more. I've been flying jets for 20 years. JP, and so last time I owned an aircraft, it was round dials, and I was kind of out of touch with GA. JP brought with him all kinds of wonderful knowledge has much more GA flying than I do, and the tail dragger flying, great pilot. So I think together we made a terrific team. And then we decided, we have wings, and again, it was going to take 8 months or more to ship it over and reassemble. So we decided to fly it. They had tried to get the prototype to Oshkosh the year prior, but because of the COVID restrictions and 2 weeks here and blah, blah, blah, that didn't happen. So we came en masse. So it was my plane, JP's, and the initial prototype, nose wheel. And there was two people in each plane, and we came over up Africa. And then the big leg was from Cape Verde to Barbados, which was 2,100 nautical miles. Took us about 14 and a half hours. And we enjoyed it very much and had a wonderful, wonderful experience and proved the plane and the wonderful Rotax engine.
10: There you go. There you go. All right. Where are you here on the field?
9: We're straight
10: like
9: opposite you here. And if you have Google Maps on your smartphone, just put Sling Island into Google Maps, and we're right opposite you over here.
10: You're right across the way.
9: The big tent. Look for Sling. That's where you'll find us.
10: All right. Well, thank you for joining us. That's a very nice little airplane. I got to give you credit for that.
9: Thank you.
10: Is Digital Dave.
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10: Wow.
9: Thanks very much.
8: Thank you.
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12: But we really do enjoy doing what we do, and people must be liking it because they keep inviting us back. And you know, the camaraderie of EAA, which everybody here knows about, you know, you run into your friends and sit down and discuss things, and it's just a hoot, and we're just proud to be a part of it.
13: So, gentlemen, how many times would you say you'd flown Oshkosh now?
12: I haven't really counted it up. I'd say we flew it as a North American aerobatic team a few times.
14: I think I've flown it either 15 or 16 times.
12: Yeah, probably that, I guess.
14: Yeah.
13: Also, there's a little bit of background with each of you and the gentlemen that aren't here yet that did a little bit of air show flying before the team was together as well, didn't you?
12: Well, I did. I started my first air show. I was 19. I was flying the very T6 I'm flying now. A little history behind that. My dad bought that. He and five buddies, the year I was born, actually, the 59, I'm born in 60, but right at about that time. And it's the very one I'm flying with the team today, and he paid $1,200 for it. And I used to sit in it when I was in kindergarten and make airplane noises. Remember the stick being up here? And I'm going to fly it one day. And I soloed as a junior in high school, and then I went to A&P school in Lake Charles, Louisiana, and I turned 19, and my dad had me flying the CAF, Confederate Air Force Air Shows. He had the course there, and my T-6 was paying up like a German, and he used to shoot me down, and I'd die behind the trees, and they'd blow up dynamite, and people kept passing out, so the CAF quit doing that one. They said, I'm not going to do that anymore. But it was a hoot, and that's how I really got started flying air shows, and then got into aerobatics, and then got into solo aerobatics, and enjoyed that. But as these other T6 guys know, once you reach a certain level of solo aerobatics in a T6, once you get that, any more than that, you really start pushing it, and you can really hurt yourself. So it gets kind of monotonous, believe it or not. So what's the next level is doing aerobatics right next to somebody on their wing. And like Mark said earlier, that never gets old. Never, ever. So it's just a hoot. I'm enjoying it.
13: Mark, how about yourself? Tell us a little bit about your history and your background prior to Aeroshell.
14: Well, of course, you know, I grew up in a flying family. My dad started flying when we were about 5-6 years old, and he bought an airplane, and I guess from that point on, he always had at least one. At one point, we had a dozen at one time, various different airplanes. But I was fortunate enough early on. I mean, I was flying J3s and 140s, and you know, I got start in the tailwheel airplanes, and then we ended up we bought a Stearman project and finally got it going. And of course, my dad actually bought a T6 in 73, paid the grand total of $5,000 for it, and it had new tires and a new battery in it. So we started, I started flying that airplane in the early 80s, and it's actually the number two airplane right now. And so my brother kind of ended up with it, and we had a Stearman, and so I kind of took that, took a possession of it, and took care of it, and started air showing the Stearman around. But after a while, it kind of got a little old. We'd all head to an air show, and it'd take 2 hours. It'd take me 2 days because it was so darn slow. I remember the first air show that I really felt like I went a long distance. I went from Alabama, went over to Petagene, Arkansas, which is just the other side of Little Rock. And we were going there for like a 3-day event. And when I got there, I was already windburned and sunburned and hadn't even started air show. And I said, you know what I need to do? I need to get a T6 because those guys have been there. They've been down, and they're already at the hotel. I said, it was a whole lot. I said, you're not out in the wind and not out in the sun. And I said, one of these days I want a T6.
12: How's John Moore do it, huh?
14: Yeah, exactly.
12: How's John Moore?
14: He's the man. But I was fortunate enough, I was watching kind of, how everybody does. They look and trade a plane and watch the prices of stuff. And anyway, in the mid-80s, all of a sudden T6s went from in the 20s and 30s. Next thing you know, they're in the 40s and in the 50s. And I'm thinking, man, if I don't buy one now, I'll never own one. And so I finally found the airplane I've got now, and I bought it in the summer of 88. I think I paid $43,000 for it, and so that's just shows you what. Because now I think an average T6 is going to be $150,000-$160,000. So I think it was a pretty good investment. And actually, the story, I don't know if you see, it's on the nose of my airplane. It has Miss Tanner written on the nose. Everybody put the name of the airplanes. Well, that was actually a kind of a deal I have with my wife, because I came home with that airplane about a month after my first child. We had our oldest as a daughter, and I came home with this airplane. Didn't quite tell her that I was going to buy it. I told her I was looking at one, but I didn't tell her I was going to buy it. I brought it home, and man, I got read the riot act. She said, "What are you doing buying an airplane when we need to be putting money away for college?" And I said, "Look, I got it covered." I said, "Tell you what I'll do. I'll make you a deal." I said, "If I can't pay for college when it comes time, then I said, I'll sell the airplane." And she's like, yeah. I don't ever know y'all ever sell an airplane. So anyway, so I said, "Tell you what I'll do." I said, "I'll put her name on the cowling." I said, that shows you that we've got a contract. Well, anyway, my daughter graduated college last year, so I get to keep my airplane.
12: Obviously, she's in pharmacy school now.
13: We talk about the aircraft and the name on the side, and also next aircraft up, we've got your brother Alan's name on there. And obviously, those of you that follow the air show crowd and the performers, there's a little bit of history on that. Would you care to talk about that?
14: Yeah, well, of course, Alan and Steve started this team 27 years ago, and he flew lead for 24 years. And, of course, his goal was, he'd always been talking for years he wanted to fly 25 years. And, unfortunately, due to an accident 3 years ago, which left him paralyzed, he didn't make the 25th season. But he still owns the airplane and still operates the, we're all of our airplanes are all incorporated. I mean, it's kind of part of, the sponsorship, business environment we're in today. You've got to make sure that you got all your I's dotted and T's crossed. But he still owns the airplane. He's still a partner in our team corporation. And Brian Reagan, who he's contracted with to fly the airplane. So Alan's still a team member. He's just unfortunately he's not the one actually flying the airplane.
13: Thank you. And we, of course, wish Alan the best in his recovery and hope that he continues to be
14: kind of
13: it.
14: A funny story about Brian. He has got a lot of experience. He flew, I don't know how many of you know Brian, but those that don't, he flew 16 years with Red Baron, and he had flown every position that they had. I mean, he started off flying the first few years doing the rides, and then he got on the air show team, and he flew left wing, he flew right wing, he flew slot. Well, then the last, 3 years, they actually had two teams, and they made him the lead of one of the teams, and then they had a lead on the other. So he basically flew, did everything there was to do in a four-ship formation team in steermans. Well, when my brother got hurt and we were started looking for somebody that could fill the seat, you know, obviously we consider a lot of people. Well, the name, you know, Brian came, his name came up that, you know, he was available. So we had talked to him a little bit, and we knew that he was a very capable pilot. And so he came to Birmingham to kind of interview and to kind of try out with us. And it was funny, Alan was still in the hospital at the time. And so he came, and I picked him up at the airport, and we went down to the hospital. And, you know, obviously he wanted to talk with Alan because he's going to go work for him. And Alan's wife, Jennifer, was in the room. And so I happened to go around on the far side of the bed, so I was looking toward the door, and Brian walked up the bed and had his back to the door, and Jennifer's kind of in and out, but she's overhearing a lot of the conversation. Well, finally comes to the question, I think Jennifer said something, said, by the way, how much T6 time do you have? And he just turns around, looks over his shoulder, he said, I have about an hour, and turned around and looked back at Alan, you know. Alan, he wasn't fazed because he'd known him for years, and all of a sudden she's looking at me and she's mouthing, he's only got 1 hour, what are we doing? Needless to say, he led the team 10 days later at the first air show. So it just shows you what kind of talent that Brian has. We got out, and it was kind of funny. We got in the airplane, and I got in the back, and he got in the front, and we did a few landings and stuff. Because, like I said, he'd only flown the airplane one time. It was actually about 10 years before, and he flew it 1 hour. So we went out and shot some landings and stuff, and then we went up and did some accelerated stalls. And I said, well, now you want to go through and, you know, do some airbags? He said, I got the airbag part. He said, this damn getting it up and getting it down, that's the hard part. So we went back and shot landings for the rest of the afternoon. But, yeah, T6 is one of those airplanes you can't ever let your guard down. If you do, it tends to want to run toward the ditch. So those of you that have flown it certainly know, even after you've got, you know, several thousand hours, it's trying to wreck you just as bad then as it is when you first start. It's just, yeah. And you can't ever let your guard down.
12: We put the pressure on him really hard. We didn't really realize it because we've all been doing this, and we were kind of expecting, you know, we knew he was a good pilot and everything, but we were expecting him just... Sometimes you have to stop and realize that somebody isn't quite to the same level, but he was learning fast. Well, it was another funny story. We went down to practice at Mark's and Allen's farm. It was a grass strip. There's no lights on the runway. Well, we've all flown at night, and we don't even care if there's any lights or not, and grass. We just know where everything's at. We get through flying the whole routine, practicing the night show, and it ended up I'm the last one to land. And it's really starting to get pretty dark now. And I'm coming in, I'm watching Brian, I'm looking at Brian, I'm like, dang, when's he going to line up with the runway? And I'm watching him, he's watching him. There's a tree line runs right next to Mark's strip. Finally, it dawned on me, he was on the wrong side. I said, Brian, you need me on the left side, not the right side of that tree. Wow, there he goes. I don't know what would happen. I wouldn't have said anything, but I guess he'd have figured it out. But
14: the crazy thing is, from the daytime, you notice the strip's actually about 20 degrees off the tree line, and he sees the line, he's lined up with it, but actually the runway's was over here, so he wasn't anywhere close. He could see me on the end, but he wasn't lined up with it. So what I did, I back taxied, then I just turned around, had the land lights down the runway with my tail toward the beginning of the strip, and he actually landed over the top of my head, and yeah. So he got down, but he's like, you know what, he said, this place is dark. There's Gene.
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15: This is Digital Dave.
16: And I'm Fast Eddie.
15: And joining us is Mr. Jeff Veakin of NASA, specifically the X-57 project.
16: The X-57. This is a unique X-plane that these gentlemen are working on.
15: Yep, all electric and lots of motors.
17: Yes, it is.
15: Now, we were reading your description, your synopsis, and you're talking about to prove that this distributed motor design can increase efficiency of the aircraft.
17: Well, the way we want to increase the efficiency is for decades people have been trying to decrease the wetted area to make airplanes go faster. And one of the things that we're doing is trying to integrate a new electric propulsion technology into the airframe design to reduce the wing area and the overall wetted area, reduce the cruise drag, and hopefully with that electric system we can get the effective wing lift back with a smaller wing.
15: Okay, because you're augmenting lift with all that extra thrust.
17: Yes, and when you look at the X-57, it looks there's a lot of props on it. It sort of looks like if one prop is good, more must be better.
15: Yeah.
17: But really, they have different functions. The cruise props, the cruise thrust props, have been moved to the wingtips to help reduce the induced drag of the smaller wing.

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1: On the configuration, we're changing about 625 pounds of internal combustion motors and gas for about 1,100 pounds of batteries and electric motors. This is a technology demonstrator. We need to prove that everything works. Once we prove everything works, then we can start to try and optimize things like the weight. And there's a lot of instrumentation in for the research effort that's weight that wouldn't be there in another airplane or a production airplane.
2: Well, that could, you know, that's the passenger simulation weight.
1: Yeah.
3: Yeah, passenger and cargo. Yeah. It's an interesting concept. I like the fact that you have multiple motors on this, which means that if one of them decides to pack it in, you can still just keep right on cruising. You know, you'll have the dreaded, 13-engine landing, yeah. You know?
1: Well, again, the motors are for different purposes. The thrust generators over the wing, there are multiple ones that you can lose certain ones out with without losing significant amount of lift. But the cruise thrusters at the wingtips, it is something that we'd have to deal with a production airplane. In an engine-out situation with a cruise thruster with a full thrust, the tail cannot keep the airplane straight right now.
2: But being as they're electric motors, and it's obviously it is a fly-by-wire system, so automatic thrust monitoring could automatically cut
1: we've
2: the
1: already got that.
2: Whatever.
1: Are incorporating something we call an anti-symmetric thrust inhibitor, where if we lose thrust in one engine, it automatically decreases the thrust in the other engine.
2: Right.
3: Well, now here's another question: the electric motors and propellers that you're using here. I imagine the props are special designed. What about the electric motors? Are these off-the-shelf units or
1: the cruise props are MT props, and we bought them. They're production props. The high lift props are specially designed to generate, actually for the high lift, you actually want, they're not optimized for thrust. They're optimized to increase the speed of the flow over the wing. You can almost think of them like a house fan.
2: Okay.
1: It blows a lot of air, but not an efficient thrust generator.
2: Hmm.
1: The motors are all specially designed for this aircraft because there's not off-the-shelf motors. Joby's designing the cruise motors, and right now the person under contract is Zone 5 to develop the high lift motors.
2: Okay. With the motors mounted under the wing, you don't get all of that air on the top of the wing.
1: You know,
2: it's kind of
1: amazing because we had a ground demonstration on a truck test where the motors were centered over the leading edge of the wing. And that actually disrupted the flow over the wing. Then later on, when we started to do a CFD study, we did a vertical sensitivity study of the motors. And the location that we have seems to be about optimum for the lift for this configuration, slightly ahead and slightly below the leading edge of the wing.
2: Interesting.
3: Yeah. It's kind of counterintuitive.
1: Well, it is kind of counterintuitive, yeah. But that's the way that the analysis worked out.
2: You don't get the full spiral slipstream. You
3: got
2: to. Like the racing boats run with the prop half out of the water kind of thing.
1: I mean, the augmented lift is sort of a Q increase or a dynamic pressure increase over the original wing lift. With the motors centered right on the leading edge of the wing, you disrupt all the natural lift of the wing with that. Now with the nacelles below the wing, you have a nice smooth leading edge all across the span to generate wing lift.
2: So, now, that's different than hanging a plane on its prop, though.
1: Yes, it's different than hanging a plane. I mean, we use the thrust to generate dynamic pressure over the wing.
2: Right.
1: It's not a thrust vectoring type thing.
2: Right, it's the increased airflow that increases
1: exactly.
2: The lift, not the fact that the engine's pointed straight up.
3: You know, it's kind of like the systems that they've used on a couple of prototype aircraft where they take a jet engine and they're blowing the exhaust over the top of the wing.
1: Exactly. There were some systems in the 70s, both upper surface and lower surface blowing. And they used jet engines. And with the jet engine, you can get a significant thrust deflection. With propellers, the thrust is a lot smaller. And so we're just looking at a dynamic pressure increase for our advantages.
2: The thing that comes to mind is the Culver channel wing.
3: Yep.
1: Oh.
3: Yeah,
1: now you're really going backwards.
2: Yeah.
3: That's a major step back.
1: Yeah.
3: How far along is the project? Are you flying yet, or are you still working on the airframe?
1: We haven't flown the configuration yet. We have some series of steps we call mods.

0: where we're going to put the electric motors on the original Technam aircraft in that location and sort of prove out the electric propulsion system. That will probably fly in spring of next year. The whole distributed lift with the wing, with the smaller wing, the new X-57 wing has been fabricated. We're in the process. It's a GVT, or ground vibration test, has just been finished, and we're tuning the finite element model with those results. And next month in August, we plan to do our proof loads test to prove that the structure can take the loads cases. And then when this Mod 2 that's ringing out the electric system is done testing, we'll install the new X-57 wing and then fly it as the final X-57 configuration.
1: Okay, so the first phase, you're actually using the original wing.
0: Yeah.
1: Yep,
0: using the original airplane
1: with
0: batteries in the cabin and then the electric motors on. Since the electric motor and batteries are completely developed as a new project, we wanted to try and troubleshoot them on an existing airframe before we troubleshot the whole new concept all at once.
1: Okay. This is kind of I don't know if this is something you guys have thought about. You got all these motors. Are you going to synchronize them for speed? Are you concerned with getting into some strange vibration modes and resonances?
0: That hasn't really been brought up, needing to do that. The only avenue or the only way reason that was brought up before was maybe with acoustics, to try and synchronize them for acoustics. But that's a little bit down the road in the testing. We just want to prove the performance of it.
1: Right. Right, you'll find out about it.
0: Find out about it. Yeah, that's when. But we have to prove that the performance and the aerodynamics work first before we can move farther forward with the project.
2: I'm sure you'll have enough sensors on board that if you have a problem with prop synchronization where it sets up any kind of vibration, your sensors will pick it up and your engineers will look at it and say, "Whoa."
0: Yeah. Well, we have sensors to monitor that. I don't know if we have an active control system to set them. I mean, we can set them through the data system, but there's not a monitoring system that automatically does that right now.
1: Right, right. The high-tech monitoring system is the pilot going, "What the hell was that?"
2: Yeah.
0: That's not a good day.
2: No, it isn't. Not at all.
1: So you're hoping to fly next year.
0: With the Mod 2, with the
1: with the original
0: system.
1: Wing and only the two cruise motors.
0: Cruise motors, that's
1: so
0: correct.
1: That's going to be a longer takeoff.
0: Oh, yeah, definitely. Well, actually, it's the original Technam airplane, so it's about the same performance. But we'll see how the timing works out in the schedule. We had envisioned an intermediate stage where we put this new smaller wing on, just the cruise motors on the tips, and then develop the distributed propulsion system. And, yes, the stall speed goes up on the cruise wing and the smaller wing. The stall speed with no flap is about 89 knots.
1: That's still pretty slow.
0: Compared to a jet, maybe, but not compared to a G airplane.
1: Yeah.
0: And then with the flap system unpowered, the stall speed's about 73. And then with a full distributed electric propulsion system, we project that we can get the stall speed down to 58 knots, which is equivalent to the original Technam aircraft.
1: Right. Wow. You've got test pilots. I'm assuming they're already involved in the program.
0: Yes, we have two test pilots at NASA Armstrong that have been involved from the start of the program.
1: What is their opinion of electric powered flight in general? I mean, they're all for it, I'm sure, but I'm sure they've expressed reservations here or there.
0: Well, we have developed a simulation through the process, and we're running more and more advanced CFD models to update that simulation, and they're ringing out the characteristics of the simulator. Obviously, with a smaller wing, it's not going to be an aerodynamic airplane. It's going to be an airplane that you cruise, so you've got to be aware of getting slow now and a lot of other aspects, and with the two wingtip propulsors, we have to deal with that. So the pilots are ringing it out in the simulator and then giving us feedback about that.
2: Where would you go to find out more information about the X-57?
0: NASA has a website with some technical publications. You can Google X-57, and that comes right up. And then there's some information on the general NASA website about X-57.
1: All right. I want to thank you for joining us, Jeff. We've been speaking with Sir Jeff Vegan of NASA about the electric X-57. This is Digital Dave.
2: And I'm all charged up and Fast Eddie.
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4: Welcome to EAA Radio. Joining us today is Brittany McGraw from NASA Glenn Research Center. And you're just kind of here to tell us about how your week went.
5: Yes.
4: And I also hear this is your first time to Oshkosh. What did you think?
5: Right. It has been fantastic. You know, the start of the week was a little overwhelming. You have all of these planes that are flying in and out. You hear all these sounds, all the people, all the booths and the panels that you can go to. But this has been great. It's awesome.
4: Now, how was your attendance at the NASA booth this year compared to others?
5: It has been fantastic. On average, we've had about 6,000 people come through our pavilion every day. And yes, we have people who are counting and tracking that. But yesterday, we had close to 9,000 people who came through our pavilion because it's a really unique opportunity to be able to engage with someone with NASA. Because a lot of people, they have not had that chance to talk with someone with NASA. So they really enjoy that opportunity to be able to do that.
4: Yeah, and you know, a lot of people think, you know, NASA is space, and mm-hmm. they just do, you know, those.
5: We just do space stuff.
4: Space stuff, but you guys do so much more, and you have so many neat projects. What projects were you highlighting this year for anybody who wasn't able to come and see you?
5: Yeah, we like to say the first A in NASA is what? Aeronautics.
4: Yeah.
5: So here we were highlighting our work in airborne sciences. Of course, we do a lot of work in earth sciences. We're a global leader in that. And we use our NASA aircraft to be able to observe the earth and how it's evolving. So we had people here who visitors could talk with them about our work in airborne science and earth sciences. We were also highlighting sustainable aviation and our project with the X-66, which is happening in partnership with Boeing, in which it has the wings and the braces have this long, thin design. That, combined with new technology, the goal is to be able to reduce aviation emissions by up to 30%. So a lot of people had questions about that. We're also highlighting advanced air mobility. When we talk about AAM, we're talking about drones. We're talking about air taxis. So just imagine not having to sit in traffic. You can just hop in an air taxi and get from point A to point B so that your travel is so much faster. But with all of that, you also have to look at the safety aspect of it when you're introducing, you know, these new aircraft into the airspace. How can we do all of this safely? And then, of course, very cool project, the X-59 project. We're doing work when it comes to commercial supersonic travel over land. That aircraft rolled out at the beginning of the year in January. And again, it's about creating an impact and conveniences for people. So if you're trying to go coast to coast, instead of that happening in 5 to 6 hours, just imagine being able to get from New York to LA in about 2.5 hours. So we're just doing a lot of work in aeronautics to be able to impact people and improve their lives.
4: And yeah, and the one that really intrigues me is that cross brace wing. Mm-hmm. Just because for so long, you know, every airliner has just had a just generic wing, and they've kind of gotten a little bit longer and a little bit more efficient, but you know, they haven't done anything like. This is just a whole new design with mm-hmm. hopefully giving us, you know, a lot more efficiency in the airplane.
5: Right. It's that. And then it will take a lot of different solutions, you know, hitting sustainability at a lot of different angles and a lot of solutions. So, you know, there's the X-66, but then we're also doing work when it comes to we call it our electrified powertrain flight demonstration project, where we're looking at hybrid electric propulsion systems. There's that. We're doing work with the core of the engine. So it's a lot of different solutions to be able to get to that goal. The U.S. has a goal of net zero aviation emissions by 2050. So lots of different solutions to try to reach that goal.
4: Right. And, you know, this is, you know, something that I think there's a lot of misconception about. It's like, well, why do we care about emissions and sustainability? And from a practical standpoint, the more you can lower the cost or lower the amount of gas you're using, the cheaper your ticket gets.
5: Right.
4: Because, it's not just about the emissions.
5: Right. It's that real world impact.
4: Right.
5: Right. We all, nobody wants to pay $500, $600, $700 for a flight.
4: Yes. And if, you know, like I fly some larger airplanes, you know, we fly, you know, sometimes with 80,000 pounds of gas that we go through on a, you know, flight over to Europe. And that's a lot of gas.
5: Yeah.
4: That costs a lot of money. So, you know, if you could just, you know, cut that down by 10%, the savings is just incredible.
5: Mm-hmm.
4: And the things you're working on to do that are, like, just...
5: It's pretty cool.
4: It's very cool. It's very cool. Right. And... That's, you know, again, you also do space stuff, too.
5: Yeah, we do.
4: Yeah.
5: So we have had people involved with our Artemis missions who have been here. And so people have had a chance to talk with them because, yes, the S in NASA, of course, is space. And so people
4: right.
5: have questions about those missions. We're really excited about our Artemis 2 mission, which is NASA's mission to send a crew around the moon. So we are gearing up for that. We've had lots of panels and talks about that and an opportunity for people to look at some of the models of what the Orion spacecraft will look like, because that's what the Artemis 2 astronauts, that's what they'll be in. But then they also... We have some cutouts of them that we don't have them here in person, but people have been stopping by our pavilion to be able to take pictures with those cutouts. And we did have one of our NASA astronauts here, Randy Bresnik. He was here on Friday, and it was really cool to see him engage and interact, especially with the young people, because they just had a lot of questions about, you know, what's it like to go to space, and you know, what's the hardest thing when you get back to Earth to adjust.
4: Yeah, so the Artemis mission is one that. I don't know. I mean, I kind of knew we were trying to go back to the moon, but I didn't kind of know a lot of the details. And, so what makes this time going to the moon different than, you know, the last time we went in, you know, a couple years ago?
5: Yeah, just a few years ago.
4: Right.
5: So what makes this different is we're setting the stage for humans to be able to live on the moon. So being able to create those habitats where we can have an extended presence on the moon, and then with being able to do that, setting the stage for exploration to Mars.
4: And the space station, you're actually going to have a space station around the moon. And what advantages is that going to give you?
5: Well, the really cool thing about that, so another thing that people may not know with all of this is NASA is involved with work to create a space station that will orbit the moon. It's called Gateway, and we have folks at our pavilion that they can talk with about that. But again, Gateway will provide an opportunity. It'll be orbiting the moon, and it will serve, you know, as a resource, as an option for our astronauts who will be on the moon.
4: And they're looking for staffing that more long term before we actually go to the moon as kind of a staging base, right?
5: Mm-hmm. Yes.
4: Yeah. And it's my understanding that it's not going to be manned necessarily full time.
5: Right. It will not be. No.
4: So are you going to have locks on the doors so that, you know, people don't, you
5: right,
4: know.
5: Right. Keep people out. Keep it locked.
4: Right. Keep it safe.
5: Only a few people will have the key.
4: Right. Hey, don't forget it when you leave home.
5: Right.
4: Yeah.
5: Right. Because that's a long journey back if you leave it on Earth.
4: Right. Actually, yeah, absolutely. Yes. So when is that Gateway station being launched?
5: I do not have the exact timeline for it. However, people who are interested in learning more, just head to NASA.gov, and we have a lot of information about Gateway, about the Artemis missions, of course, about aeronautics, all things NASA.
4: And unfortunately, this show is coming to an end.
5: I know. I know. This has been, you know, as you shared, this was my first time at AirVenture, and it was just really cool to be able to see things from start to finish. So to see all of the planes and all the pilots who were coming in the beginning, all the RVs that were camped out, to see all of the different exhibitors setting up, and then all the visitors who were just super friendly and super excited to be here to see, you know, what's on the cutting edge when it comes to aviation and aeronautics. And then now, right, we're at the end of it. And so the teardown and folks heading home. But a lot of people have just said this is like a family reunion. So it's people who are here year after year who get to connect and just get to celebrate flight.
4: So this can't be the only place that you go to do outreach for NASA. And, if for somebody who wasn't able to come here, or, you know, where are you going to be next? Where can people come and see all of these things?
5: Well, right on the heels of this, the next thing happening is the AIAA convention, which is happening in Las Vegas. But we do have resources at NASA.gov where you can have NASA experts reach out to you. I think one thing that people may not realize is we have NASA centers all across the country. So there likely may be a NASA center closer to you than you think, because we do lots of outreach within our communities, at schools and different community events, because it's really important that people understand, not only understand the work that we're doing, but also the fact that NASA is for everyone. It takes a diverse skill set to make us successful and to allow us to do what we do. My background is in communications prior to starting with NASA. So it doesn't, you know, you don't have to be a math wizard. That's cool if you are. You don't have to be a science wizard. You know, again, it's nice, but it's just that curiosity. I think the main thing is just having that curiosity and that willingness to learn.
4: Well, and that's the great thing about aviation. It's not just the people who fly the airplanes or fly into space or mm-hmm. whatever, but you need people to build them. You need people to, you know, basically any job you can imagine.
5: Right.
4: Somewhere in aviation, you can do that job.
5: Right.
4: You know, and a lot of people are thinking, oh, it's just the pilots. No, it's... I being a pilot, I can't do my job without all the other people who put in the hard work.
5: Mm-hmm. And one thing that we say, so I'm based at NASA Langley Research Center in Hampton, Virginia, and it's about 3,500 employees. And one thing that we say, that's like a small city. That's like a community.
4: Yep.
5: So anything that you would need for a city or a community to work, that's what we have at our center.
4: Well, thank you for joining us today. Again, we've been joined by Brittany McGraw from NASA Glenn Research Center, and you're listening to EAA Radio.
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6: It confuses us that you're still listening.
4: Well, I'm still here.
6: Oh, well, thank you. Okay. That's Michael. I'm Farid Guillo, and this is Squawk 1200. Drone use has exploded in the last decade, and its technology and practices mature, we need an evangelist for the species, and Ken Krantz is here. He may be that person. Ken, welcome back.
7: Yeah, thanks. Great to be back. New title, Species yeah. Evangelist.
6: Yeah. Well, why not? You know, but we have to be clever about this.
7: Sure. Sort of,
6: because there's a lot of directors and advocate and everything. You know, we always talk to a lot of different people, so... Evangelist for the species, there you go.
7: It's going on the business card.
6: So aviation safety reporting, it's for drones, but it's also for people. And so why is it important?
7: Yeah, so it originally was for aircraft. It mm-hmm. started back in the 1970s, the concept.
6: Yeah.
7: The whole idea was to make it so that when people run into issues... Issues that, in theory, could get them in trouble with the FAA, that they have a facility to report that issue, provided that they didn't do it maliciously or on purpose, right? So it's been growing since then. It's been in use, but it was never designed to be used by drone pilots.
6: Right.
7: And so...
6: Is the ASRS.
7: This is the ASRS run by NASA. Yes. There's a third party. They get all the reports. They get to read the actual reports and figure out which ones qualify and which ones then get covered. And the FAA does not have access to that data.
6: Mm-hmm.
7: And the agreement between NASA and the FAA is if they've granted, you know, coverage for a report, then the FAA will not, quote, go after you for anything you've done. And so, especially in the general aviation area, that's always, you know, sometimes referred to as the get-out-of-jail-free card, which
6: right.
7: we all kind of hate, but...
6: It's not that simple.
7: It's not that simple, but you know what? If that gets people using it,
6: right.
7: so fine.
6: Yeah. But there's a reason why they have the program. I mean, because
7: right.
6: Data is life
7: yes.
6: in the sense of improving safety.
7: Yes. Data is life. And right now, there's, you know, with all the turmoil that's going on in Washington with cutting budgets, the government did put the ASRS on the block for review, which means, and they do that every decade or so, right. Anyway, right? But so they were soliciting comments from people as to whether or not we should keep the ASRS or just fold it up. So, you know, I posted my comment. A lot of other people posted comments. We're hoping to the airplane lords that they don't get rid of it, because it really is a vital service, especially right now. With something else we'll talk about is the executive orders by the president to kind of speed up the whole drone process, which is he wants to accelerate the ability to get these drones in the sky mingling with manned aircraft. So even more are we going to need the ASRS to report issues.
4: So if somebody wants to advocate to have the ASRS program not to be cut, where can they go advocate for that?
7: Yeah, unfortunately, the window has closed. Guys, you should have done this earlier.
6: Yes.
4: I'm sorry. Next time we will move Michael, make sure we're in front of that.
6: I blame you, Michael.
7: Yes, how about Oshkosh every month?
6: Every month.
7: So I make it like Disneyland.
6: But it does kind of talk about the, you know, you participate in your government.
7: Yes.
6: And kind of... Right. Keep an eye on these things.
7: It's never too late to, you know, reach out to your local representatives, your senators, people like that, right? But the official period for submitting comments has been closed, and they're going to review it.
4: When is that review process supposed to finish up?
7: I don't know. I don't know when they're going to. Typically, it's like a three to six month process. They have to go through every single, you know, just like any other NPRM, they got to go through every single comment and then make a decision. I know some of the negative comments that I hear from people is it's old, especially from the drone industry. I hear this a lot, you know, because it's a lot of the younger, newer people in the industry, in the technology industry, and they say, oh, this technology that we're using is old and arcane, and it's hard for us to integrate. And they want from drones, they want that ability to just be on the controller, you know, if something happens in the field, to just say, hey, this is what happened, and zip it out to the ASRS. And they're finding, and I know because I helped work on some of the interfaces for that, it isn't easy to do that because the technology is old. But that's not the ASRS's fault. And in fact, that was part of my comment when I submitted it was, you know, you can't build something in the 70s and expect it to still work in 2025. Throw some money at it.
4: Yeah. Everything needs updates.
6: And the manned aircraft, we have to sit down and write a narrative. And
7: yes.
6: And... if you're going to be a pilot, whether you're a drone pilot or not, this is part of, you know, this is the job.
7: Right, right. And so that's two of the major things that we did with the drone safety team was, number one, the ASRS was never put together for drone pilots. They didn't exist. Mm-hmm. Drones existed way back, but different, right?
6: Right, yeah.
7: So in the actual AC, it used the word manned aviation all over. And the people at NASA didn't feel comfortable necessarily having people submit things for a drone pilot because there was this technical legal loophole because they weren't a, quote, manned pilot. So one of the big things, and I hate to say it took like 2.5 years to get this through, but we managed to make it so now it says droned and manned pilots. And we worked with NASA to make all new forms for drone pilots, because you've seen the forms for it. Asks what airspace you're flying in, what certificates they have, and drone pilots were like, I don't know what you're talking about. Right, so there's forms now just for drone pilots. We would like to streamline that even more, and like I said, some of the people on the drone safety team want to make it so it's almost like just the press of a button and less narrative, although the narrative really is critical, because that's really where you find out what's going on.
6: The context is so important.
4: And now, is this for licensed drone pilots and unlicensed drone pilots?
7: You know what? It's just like the ASRS is for manned aviators. I mean, you could be just a person at an airport and seeing how luggage is being loaded on the plane and say, hey, you know, that doesn't look right. Then, you know, you don't have to be a pilot at all to fill out this stuff.
6: We're speaking with Ken Krantz, who's the director of Unmanned Aviation for Cognizant Corporation and also an evangelist for the species.
7: Yes.
6: What has changed in the years since we've talked?
7: Yeah, so the biggest change is that the president has put out two executive orders to kind of speed up the whole process of drones, right? So one of them is the Unleashing American Drone Dominance, And, you know, as some people, depends what side of the fence you're standing on, will
6: yeah,
7: say it's
6: it seems vague, but though that what that means is...
7: You know, what it really yeah. what it means is, you know, push the American-built drone industry.
6: Okay.
7: Or as people on the other side will say, it's the anti-Chinese drone
6: right.
7: rule, right? So try to stand on both sides of the fence, right? Mm-hmm. But I'm just trying to report what's going on. But that's really yeah. what's going on. Okay. We want to kind of to move that along.
4: And when was that signed to?
7: That was that happened this year. Mm-hmm.
6: So within the last 6 months,
7: oh, yeah.
6: or
7: right.
6: ish.
7: Yeah.
4: And has the industry seen any movement on moving drone production to the United States since that was signed?
7: I haven't seen movement. There's been things going on. There was one company that was partnering with DJI to make it like they were literally taking the DJI drones and.
6: Reshelling them.
7: Yeah, literally, yeah. they were green, yeah. and they were supposedly using right. data centers that weren't DJI. But I think there was a lot of crossover, so I don't know how well that worked. I didn't really pay that much attention to it. I think really the goal that they want, though, is they're doing twofold, because you know, there's the other executive order, which I didn't talk about, which basically is saying, hey, you can't use any Chinese drones over nuclear reactors, infrastructure, blah blah blah, you know, search and rescue, all that stuff, which just narrows the field down. I do know one thing that I've heard in the industry is that DJI sales in the United States have dropped significantly, almost to zero, I've heard. I haven't been able to verify that. But you ask, have we seen anything that's changed? I just heard on Pilot Institute's weekly report just this morning that DEXA has just gotten permission, you know, the ability to fly drones and do package delivery across the United States. They have a waiver to do that anywhere. And that's huge, right? So that puts them right up there with, like, Amazon and Wing and Zipline, right? They have type certificates. So all of these things, I think, are going to start falling into place, especially getting the airworthiness, you know, certificates for these aircraft. But that doesn't mean for the other drone pilots who are out there who have, like, DJI drones and stuff, you think that you're just going to go out and start delivering packages now, because it doesn't work that way, right? Because... you know, they work off of the Part 15 FCC requirements. So they're really good for, like, 2 miles. And they don't have necessarily the redundancy. They're not the kind of drone that you're going to send 30 miles away to deliver a package and have it come back. They're really going to require a different type of pilot, different certificates. You're most likely going to have, like, a ham radio operator's license. Just like we used to remember in the day when I started flying, we used to have to get... radio operators' licenses, right?
4: So still required if you're going international.
7: If you're going, absolutely, yeah, that's very true.
6: So there's this tug of war between sort of a pseudo national security thing and just market forces that are kind of going on with all this.
7: Yeah, you can say that we're trying to tip the scales in the United States' favor against China. There's really no other way to put that.
6: And you in the middle, just trying to keep a consistency for the people who are. Trying to use this industry.
7: We're just trying to make sure people can get work done.
6: Right.
7: Especially, I feel bad for a lot of the smaller drone companies out there who've gone out and invested a lot of money in DJI products, and they're going to find they're not going to be able to fly it in certain areas, and then at other, you know, especially for enterprise use, some companies are just going to hear this and say, don't bring DJI drones on my property, just because they hear that they shouldn't be doing that. Right.
6: Right. And so... is there kind of a clearinghouse for kind of keeping track of some of this, like a website or?
7: No, well, I'm sure there is. I don't know. But
6: yeah.
7: And it's all
6: they need to listen to EA radio all the time.
7: And it's all very dynamic right now. We really don't know what's going to happen. So the government says they're going to clear that's the executive order. Clear the way. They don't want the waivers. And I agree. The waivers are a major pain because I could write one waiver and send it to two different FISDOs and get two completely different answers, right? It could be very arbitrary what they say. I hope they don't remember who I am.
6: Ken, I remember who you are, and I want to thank you for coming this year again.
7: Yeah, okay, just don't tell the FAA I was here.
6: Ken Kranz,
4: we'll keep it a secret.
6: Evangelist for drones, and he is also the Director of Unmanned Aviation for Cognizant Corporation. Coming in next, On the Fly from Warbirds, you're listening to EAA Radio.
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3: We're going to talk for a few minutes here with Bob the Home Builder, Bob Collins, whose program comes up in the next hour. And generally, here's one of the reasons I want to talk to you.
9: Sure.
3: I think your guests are cool. I think the people
9: too.
3: That you're talking about and with are, I mean, they are in a sense sort of the core of what EAA is about, and they represent all of the different sort of adjunct or adjacent interests all around the core of experimental aviation and home building.
9: I think the neatest thing about not only being an EAA, but being a home builder is at the end of the project, and mine took 11 years, you end up with a plane, sure, but you end up with a really fascinating group of friends. I was at a little party last night of home builders who've kind of followed my project and I followed them. And the number of people who came up said, "Wow, we've been following your project for 11 years. We've been pulling for you," and they have. They've pulled me through, you know, some pretty tough times personally and on the project. And I think a lot of folks don't realize that when they're thinking about, "Gee, can I build a plane? Can I build a plane?" There's this entire core of people out there to pull you along, and at the end of the game, they're your friends.
3: So these folks that you got a chance to meet, these are people who you already knew, or people
9: some I'd met before, and that's the other aspect of this. What people do for a living, you know, we come to EAA and Oshkosh every year, and we say, you know, "How's your project going?" or "What are you flying these days?" or "How many hours have you got into the whole operation?" And eventually, you get around to, you know, "What do you do for a living?" And the range of backgrounds is really something. I met the in fact, he's going to be on the show today. I met the longest serving flight director for the space shuttle program.
3: Are you kidding?
9: Yeah, he's an RV builder. Well, he built several RVs now. He also happens to be from my neck of the woods up in Minnesota. And that contact came in handy because I'm in the radio business and the news business, so that contact came in handy. Well, but there's a tremendous background.
3: What's this fellow's name?
9: Paul Dye.
3: Oh my goodness!
9: And Paul is still with NASA. He was the flight director on the last Atlantis mission, and I think he's transitioning over to doing work with the space station for a while. He's pretty close to retirement, and he comes from good Minnesota stock. And from the Iron Range of Minnesota.
3: So, fascinating.
9: Yeah, it really is. Yeah.
3: So let's just plug here how it is that people have found out about your project and followed you.
9: You know, I write a blog, for one thing, called Letters from Flyover Country, in which I try to document my project and other projects. But one of the things I do that I think a lot of people don't do is I acknowledge my complete idiocy when it comes to building airplanes or anything else about it. I mean, flying airplanes, too, by the way. And there aren't a lot of people that want to do that. And so I had people come up to me last night. He said, "You know, I was working on the cowling, and I thought I was the stupidest person in the world." He said, "Then I saw your videos on YouTube." I had done a series called The Cowling Chronicles. He said, I felt so much better that I wasn't in this alone. So.
3: And they made you feel better, huh?
9: They did.
3: Made them feel better.
9: Well, I guess I did. Somebody said I was good therapy, so I don't know that I've always wanted to be a therapist, but I guess I was.
3: Well, Bob Collins is second year as a volunteer with EAA Radio.
9: Right. I couldn't make it last year because I had to go paint my mother's house.
3: Yeah?
9: And it just happened to fall into... She had sent me a note. She said...
3: There's a more heroic answer to that, right? I was still working on the cowling.
9: I think going to paint your mother's house is pretty heroic. She had sent me a note. She said, "I can't leave you any money when I die. I have to have my house painted." So I said, "I'll paint your house. I'll give up Oshkosh to go do that." But yeah, this is my second year.
3: Yeah, great.
9: Doing this.
3: Well, Bob's program, Bob the Home Builder, starts then at the top of the next hour, so I'm happily plugging that. And I want to remind folks who are listening that one of the other things that's new this year is that you have a means of interacting with us as we have guests coming through. You can make comments, make questions, and the way you do that is you send a text to our main number, which knows, by the way, that you're sending it a text and routes that up so that we can read it. So the number that here is 920-550-1210. That's 920-550-1210. Now, you can certainly send questions, or you can just send us a bouquet. And somebody about 45 minutes ago sent us this bouquet. "Love the radio show. Flew up there over the weekend, but I'm enjoying it while listening at work this week." Okay, so without saying anything judgmental about how much work he's getting done this week, since I'm getting nothing done this week. work-wise. And I'm having a great time.
9: And that's how I experienced Oshkosh last year, because I couldn't be here. I was up in Massachusetts on a ladder painting my mother's house, like I said. And so that was really the first time I got to experience the entire breadth of Oshkosh by way of radio.
3: Yeah, same story here. I heard it, heard EA Radio, kind of got hooked, both as a listener and as a volunteer a couple years ago.
9: What's your first experience with aviation?
3: Mine? Yeah. I was 15 years old, and I talked my parents into buying me flight lessons for my 16th birthday.
9: Wow.
3: And so I flew with, just at the local FBO in Henderson, Kentucky, population 22,500. And had, I think, 2.5 hours in 150 for my $50.
9: No kidding. $50, 2.5 hours.
3: Yeah. And I still have that logbook into which new entries started getting made about 2.5 or 3 years ago. I picked up my primary flight training again.
9: Yeah.
3: And I had to stop.
9: So from 15 to then? No kidding.
3: Yeah. So I think what happens, as it does with a lot of folks, is that life intervenes, and interests diverge. I think for me, the killer was my interests diverged into other things that were about making a living or starting a family.
9: Yeah.
3: And so, you know, this is a story I hear over and over again. People whose children are either into or through college who finally have time to kind of refocus. Something, probably it was a relative and a trip to EAA in 2007, reignited my passion for aviation, which had, frankly, and not to get too poetic, it had lain dormant for decades, and so I started coming back to AirVenture, and then started getting doing this volunteer gig with EA Radio, and all influences began to converge, right? Because EAA becomes a conduit for information, and in fact our topic today later in the hour is going to be knowledge and information. Becomes a conduit for information, becomes a community, becomes a way to become enthusiastic and passionate about it. Mm-hmm. So again, all things are intervening, and the latest news is that my local FBO, the one that is close enough for me to bicycle to, has just acquired its first LSA and has started training in the light sport area. For me, for my mission, my interest in flying light sport is the right answer, but the opportunity was not presenting itself in a way that was really accessible. That changed about 2 months ago.
9: So are you flying light sport now? Are you going to fly light sport?
3: I am not. I'd very much like to. I still need to have a couple things to sort of re-coincide. Finances are one of them.
9: Yeah. Are you renting?
3: I would be renting. Do not own.
9: What one you're flying now? Are you doing any flying now?
3: No, I'm not. I haven't started back
9: yet.
3: Man,
9: we got to talk.
3: Yeah, we do.
9: I've got to come down and give you a ride.
3: I'd love to do that.
9: Can do the right stick thing.
3: Well. So the RV that you have completed building, you're in the fly-off now, right?
9: I've got. I'm in phase one. I've got 40. I've got a 40-hour phase one. I've got a mag and a light speed, so that automatically puts you in the 40 hour as opposed to a 25-hour test period. And so as of last weekend, I had 30 hours, and I just started thinking, 30 hours, I only need 10 more, and then I could sneak into Oshkosh. And really, I think the better judgment got a hold of me, because I would have been really pushing it. I would have been really stressed. I wouldn't have put the work into reading the NOTAM and such to get in here. Right. And really, that is a big, if it had been 11 years ago, I would have made a dumb decision. And building an airplane makes you make better decisions, because you're going to be in that airplane, and everybody you love is going to be in that airplane, and you don't make dumb decisions. And so the decision I made to play it safe, knowing that I wouldn't have been safe to come in here, maybe even legal to come in here, and I wouldn't have been safe for other people in the air, is a complete reflection of the kind of decisions you have to make when you're building a plane. You might be, I was known as the scotch tape kid when I was a kid, because there wasn't anything you couldn't fix with scotch tape. Well, you can't do that with an airplane. Over a period of time, as you learn that, you don't want to do that with an airplane. You want to get it right, and you want to make it safe, and you have to. I'm going to be talking with Rick Gray, who's a champion home builder here today, and one of the questions I have for him is determining where's that line between good enough and striving for perfection and not good enough. So
3: that's great. That'll be a great one to hear. And when we come back after this next break, we're going to continue talking about the subject of knowledge and information and how that's sort of part and parcel of what you do, whether you're building or not. It's what you do kind of as a participant in EAA and what it does.
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1: This is Digital Dave.
11: And I'm Fast Eddie. And with us today is Mark Turner from NASA.
1: NASA.
11: Our buddies at NASA. We certainly have seen a lot of NASA this week, and it's all been really good. But Mark's got a very interesting subject here.
1: It hit me that with all this talk of electrification of aircraft and everything, it's interesting to see someone still working on combustion engines and trying to make them more efficient.
11: Right, and that's
1: or
11: what
1: in this case, turbines.
11: That's what they're doing here. They're working with what is called a high-tech engine to reduce fuel burn.
1: Did you guys work long on that name, high-tech?
12: That happened before I started at NASA. So, and I know they were working on it for a long time. Yes.
1: So you want to increase the efficiency, power, all of the above?
12: Actually, not the power. As we have these more advanced aircraft, they're getting lighter and they're getting more aerodynamic. So we actually need less thrust to carry a certain number of passengers. We're targeting this for single-aisle aircraft like the 737 and A320. So it will actually need less thrust, and the fan diameter will be about the same. The problem is that the core then gets smaller, and that's physics is going to tell you that means it's going to be less efficient core because you have lower Reynolds numbers and relative tolerance is going up. So the challenge is now working with industry to make sure it's actually not just maintaining efficiency but increasing efficiency. And so that's and then we're going to have a whole lot of other things with the system to make that all more efficient.
1: Okay. Are we talking about increasing the compression ratio of the core?
12: A little bit of compression ratio, a little bit of temperatures out of the combustor into the turbine.
1: Okay.
12: And then also increasing the efficiencies of the compressor and the turbine and making it lighter weight with newer materials, ceramic matrix composites.
1: Okay. I remember you guys were working on this a while back. So that is your limitation right now is materials in the hot section.
12: Yes. Well, and we cool them anyway. I mean, so it's you're then trading off sometimes some efficiency to keep it cool so it doesn't burn up or melt. And so you're not totally limited, but then you add too much cooling flow and you reduce the benefit of having higher temperatures.
1: Right. Ceramics are promising. I mean, you guys have probably made great strides since the last time I talked about this.
12: Yes. And working with industry, industry has some ceramic parts flying already. And the goal of this is to have them in the combustion sections that keep them lighter and more durable, and also in the turbine sections. Phase one of this project has companies looking at that right now with NASA. A lot of testing at NASA of the ceramics and the coatings that go on them. And the combined coating and CMC together is allowing for the higher temperatures.
1: Okay, now, do you have any operating models at this point, or are you still in the materials research phase?
12: There are operating models of, but still in configurations that look like turbine blades.
1: Right.
12: And in the cell. But also in the coupon phase to make sure that happens. But when the coupons can show their benefit, they can rapidly go into something that looks like the right shape.
1: Okay, so right now I'm assuming that most of those materials are focused on the turbine blades in the hot section and maybe stator vanes, things like that, because those are what's taking most of the heat.
12: Right.
1: So and then if you can get them to hang in there, you can crank the temperature up.
12: Right.
1: Okay.
11: Well, you know, another consideration, too, you have the turbine blades and everything, but what about the burner cans themselves? I've heard stories that with a good engine overheat, a hot start or a hung start, you can take the burner cans and you can warp them all to a really bad place.
1: Scrap.
12: Well, burner can is a old term, right? They're all annular right now, so there's no separate cans that are
1: annular. The combustor, thinking centrifugal.
11: I am thinking Sir Frank Whittle.
12: Yes,
1: that's centrifugal.
12: That's a while ago. So it, but the combustor is incredibly important, and when we bring up the combustor too, we're also looking a lot at sustainable aviation fuel, and so a lot of this is also making sure the combustor works 80 to 100% with the SAFs.
1: Right, so.
12: And that's going to be important for sustainability. The efficiency gain is also there, all part of being more sustainable.
1: So after you get it to work, it's the, oh, by the way, it has to use this fuel too.
12: No. We're getting it to work with that fuel as part of this project.
1: So you're actually not even using Jet A. You're using the sustainable fuel, whatever that is.
12: We will use Jet A for part of it, and then SAF is still hard to get, so we'll demonstrate it there, but the combustor has to work.
1: Right.
12: And part of the project goal and working with industry on this is it's got to be able to work with SAFs.
1: Now, you were talking about weight savings as well as from the new materials. Is that substantial? Is it just a nice side benefit?
12: It's fairly substantial. We're doing some internal works, and it matters in terms of the overall fuel burn. It's part of that calculation right now.
1: Well, then I would also expect, like, if the rotor section, any of the spinning materials get lighter, then we can see things like reduced spool-up times, things like that, which could be important.
12: We should be able to see that. And we will see that anyway. As I mentioned, the core is getting smaller, so therefore spool-up time, less inertia anyway.
1: Right.
12: And the other thing I want to mention, that HY that in high tech is for hybrid. So the other thing we're doing is... we're taking an existing turbofan and adding a motor generator to the low-pressure shaft. Right now, electric power comes off the high-pressure shaft. So we can go towards more electric aircraft, distributed electric propulsion, and we can move power from the low-pressure shaft to the high-pressure shaft. There are conditions like flight idle or descent and idle that the SFC is terrible. So we can actually improve that and some other things by having that motor generator on both shafts that we haven't been able to do before.
1: Okay. So when you say SFC, you're saying what, specific fuel consumption?
12: Sorry, specific fuel consumption.
1: Okay. So you're going to improve the efficiency. It's almost like turbo compound charging, but electrically. You're adding power back in.
12: Yes, exactly.
1: Okay.
12: A good analog, yeah.
1: Yeah, okay. Interesting stuff.
12: Totally, and... I know this is called Gearheads, and I am one, so I can go at any level. And NASA Pavilion is open now, and it'll be open again tomorrow. And it's we have a booth on high tech, and we have a little animation that's shown on a hologram there, and so you can come up and see it. We can show you the materials, the CMC versus the current. Alloys that are used in the turbine. You can compare the weight just holding it with your hands, and really good demonstration.
1: Now, you foresee these materials as being cheaper and easier to produce? Or you're not there yet?
12: Industry was asked that question, and I don't see them being cheaper, mainly because of how much time and effort it takes to make them all work, but comparable in price.
1: Okay.
12: So not exorbitantly more, but they're still working on it and still working on yield and things like that.
1: Okay. So we're speaking with Mark Turner from NASA about the high tech engine. So, yeah, it would be counterproductive to have an engine that's 10% more efficient but costs twice as much.
12: We're working with industry partners.
1: Right.
12: Industry knows their bottom line is to make money, so they're not going to out cost themselves in the market. And so with the cost of fuel being more sustainable, being also going to be driven by the market, I don't see that that's a problem. NASA's working collaboratively with industry. Industry's putting their cost share into this project for everything they're doing. So they wouldn't do that if they didn't see a potential product that has to make money for them.
1: Okay. What about longevity? Are you hoping that these will last longer than the standard blades?
12: Actually, yes. That's a big part of the KPP or key performance parameter that is being monitored.
1: Okay. NASA has a big department of acronyms.
12: Absolutely.
1: remember that.
11: Now, one of the things that you're working on here is obviously increasing the temperature in the core. Does this mean that the engine... it'll be a lot more forgiving when it comes to something like, say, a hot start or a hung start?
1: What?
12: I think the control system will be able to adapt for that.
1: Yeah, I mean, the concept of hung start, hot start with an automated starting system is probably not even a thing. The automation knows.
12: And that'll be done by industry working with how they're going to certify the future engine that actually this core will go on.
1: Okay. So increasing the temperature, to me, sounds like the fastest way you're going to do that is just put more fuel through it, but that is not the case.
12: That's not the case because it's actually now a smaller core.
1: Okay.
12: And it's only going to be a little bit hotter because you mentioned the durability. Right. So there's a trade-off between getting that performance benefit from being hotter. We also have a higher pressure ratio and other things to benefit the performance, and the components are more efficient too.
1: And it says in the material here, part of this is increasing the bypass ratio.
12: That's right.
1: So using
12: which made the fans actually not going to be that much bigger because we need less thrust. It's only going to be a little bigger.
1: Right.
12: But that's why the core is getting smaller.
1: Right. That's where the increase is.
12: That's right.
1: Yeah.
12: A huge amount in bypass ratio benefit. Yes.
1: That, you know, the math going on behind the scenes and everybody figuring this out must be incredible. And seeing if they think it's going to work.
12: The models that are there say that, and then we get the proposals from industry, and we collaborate those and work very, very closely with industry on all phases of this. And that industry, a NASA partnership, is very important.
1: Okay, well, NASA booth, which is on Aviation Gateway Park, correct?
12: Yes.
1: All right, go on over there and ask them questions like, when's it going to be available? And we can you make me one little duo of a home build? Come on, man. All right.
12: That's my other job.
1: Yeah, okay. This is Digital Dave.
11: And I'm Fast Eddie, and this is EAA Radio.
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14: Josh Bixler joining us in studio from Flight
15: Test.
14: Good morning, Josh.
15: Oh,
14: how are you?
15: Good morning. Great to see you guys.
14: Yeah.
15: I missed you.
14: Yeah, it's always good to come back and see old friends and you know.
15: Yeah.
14: Well, you're not too far away either. You're camping, you know, right next to us.
15: Oh, yeah. Yeah.
14: Right.
15: Sorry about that.
14: No.
15: Well, this is a highlight. And I'll tell you what, with Air Venture, it really is about kind of reconnecting with friends.
14: Mm-hmm. Yeah.
15: The planes are a really good plus, too. Really good plus.
14: That's what Paul used to say. You know,
15: yes.
14: What was I'm going to screw up the phrase and I'll get, you know, corrected, I'm sure. But it's about the people, really,
15: yeah.
14: is mm-hmm. essentially what he said. So
15: yeah. With our events, we always have a saying, bring the people you love and the planes you don't, because there is carnage.
16: You know, I've seen some videos of exactly
15: yeah.
16: that. So I think I need.
14: My goodness.
16: Yeah.
14: Exactly. Between the giant, I was watching a bunch of your videos recently, as I often do, on Flight Fest and whatnot, but the very large plane that you built at Flight Fest with Peter and what, that thing was insane.
15: Yeah. And that was built with kids.
14: Yes.
15: And that's one of the best things about that. So, you know, getting to see where we bring a bunch of pieces in and we're saying, okay, who wants to build a, you know, big airplane in 2 days and mm-hmm. then destroy it the following day? You get a lot of hands. You get a lot of people uh-huh. showing up. So we had a great mix of that. And
16: you can always tell when I'm building my flight test aircraft, do I intend on, you know, flying it carefully or not? Because do I paint it?
15: There it is. That is the thing. And you know what's funny? A lot of my team members and stuff, they'll see me build an airplane and they see the twinkle and they're like, Bixler, paint it. I'm like, why? Like, we know what you're going to do with it. We know
14: you're going to wreck it.
15: You paint it before that episode shoots.
14: Oh,
15: you know,
14: man.
15: Shoot, so, yeah.
14: Nice. Speaking of painting it, the B-17, what a gorgeous plane you guys built, and what a heck of a paint job.
15: That
14: is amazing.
15: Probably one of the neatest memories I have. Flight Test has been around for 12 years. And to go 12 years and to finally say, you know, when we hit the 2 million subscriber, we're going to build a 20-foot B-17. And our community always delivers. Mm-hmm. They're always like, okay. And then all of a sudden we hit 2 million subscribers and we're like, we got to build a 20-foot B-17.
14: Oh, crap. Yeah, then, now we got to make good.
15: And the following meeting, that's where you want to be a fly on the wall because it's like, hey, guys, so we made a promise. And like, no, Bixler, you made a promise. And it's like, so we got to do this thing. And thank goodness it started around the beginning of the year, but what a great 6-month project. And It's a touch point from so many people in our community. We don't just dream up these things and do them in an isolated vacuum. We have our community come out, and it's always the same story. We say, we're going to do this thing, and we need help here. Next thing you know, in case of the paint job, Travis raises his mm-hmm. hands like, by the way, I paint bikes for Evel Knievel's museum. And
14: by the way,
15: I kind of know my way around an airbrush. And I'm like, what are you doing for the next weekend? And the gentleman drives down. We eat lots of pizza, don't sleep at all. Mm-hmm. And next thing you know, Bomb Boogie is born, which, you know, celebrates an amazing story that you'll never hear.
14: Such mm-hmm. a cool tribute that yeah. that you guys, you know, selected an actual plane yeah. and then went with that.
15: I got misty. The gentleman, Adam Drain, his brother, I believe his name is Kevin, we got to have them see it in real life, and they were the ones that supplied us with the pictures. Wow. I mean, to have them signing right where their grandfather sat in that airplane, and to have 99 missions from Bomb Boogie, and his grandfather was in 44 of them. You just don't hear about those mm-hmm. stories. I mean, can you imagine how many times you had to re-enlist to get that many flights?
14: So amazing.
15: Yeah. And then to hear his story from the grandson's perspective, knowing that the grandfather passed that down and we get to keep that celebration going. And that plane is just, you get around it, and it's the same kind of tingly feeling that you get when you see these beautiful warbirds.
14: It's gorgeous. Mm-hmm. It's well, absolutely you. Gorgeous. You know,
16: the step between Bomb Boogie and the, you know,

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1: 4-foot foam airplane built with kids or the 20-foot B-17. We want to show that that doesn't stop. That journey of learning does not stop. And our goal at the end of the day is as far as they want to go in the flight world, we want to help take them there. And if it's not by us, it's by great partners that we partner with. And I made a statement. I'm sure it scared a lot of people. It's like, you know, the next step, what is it? We've already done a 34-foot airplane. Like, we're not going to make a 50. Let's make a 60. No. We want to design something to help people take flight. And that's where this location is so inspirational. You can go down to the ultralight line, and you can see ingenuity on a minimalistic level. Then you go the other direction. You see these composite planes that sip 5 gallons of gas per hour but do 170 knots.
2: Yeah.
1: Wow. It's
3: a crazy
1: humbling
3: place.
1: Yeah.
3: So speaking of the tech, I'm going to stay on Bomb Boogie for a minute.
1: Yeah.
3: You know, you talk about all the simple materials that you use, you know, and try to make it accessible. Mm-hmm. That's the core of what Bomb Boogie is in all of your craft. But then there's all the extra tech that went into this build.
1: It was our most complicated
3: project
1: to date. Yeah.
3: So what, you know, where did that start?
1: Okay.
3: And how did you go about designing, you know, an aircraft that's going to give off smoke effects and all of these other things that, you know, general builders aren't going to do, but some may grasp onto that and try to take it in.
1: So, and the neat thing is it starts with the vision, not the actual plane. So the vision was when we get with people, we want to give them an experience that inspires, an experience that gives them a memory that they can then share. That's good for the company. It's good for flight. It's good for everything.
3: Sure.
1: With the B-17, we didn't want to just fly because we see a lot of beautiful warbirds flying around. We wanted somebody to be able to get in the cockpit and experience what it was like to move a turret around and shoot at another airplane and have that plane shooting back. Well, you can't do that in the real world, but you can do it through laser tag and through sensors and through diodes and stuff like that. So what we had is we had Bomb Boogie. That was the first challenge. But during that time in parallel, we were designing 3D printed turrets that were fully controlled separated with joysticks. And so that way we could take different people and we could set them down. There was a feed monitor. There was a camera in the actual turret that gave them perspective of what it'd be like to be in that position. And they could move that around independently from the airplane. From that point on, we partnered with a great company and a great gentleman named Mateo who made a aerial laser tag combat unit. And he knew that we wanted to have a special effect, so he designed a special effects board for us. And that was where we were able to have the individual control. And from that point, we didn't want to blow up a plane. We already blew up a 20-foot or a 12-foot B-17 with an Apple cannon. And by the way, that plane deserves its name. 5 holes through that airplane, and she kept flying until I landed it. And then the whole tail just goes, you know, to the side.
3: And not little holes either. You're shooting apples at a 17-foot plane. That's a sizable hole.
1: 300-mile-an-hour apples. And it was amazing. I mean, what a testimony to that design. It looked like a choo-choo train going through the air. But at the end of the day, the special effects boards would talk, and as we would be behind it and we'd hit a target, one engine would smoke, the next engine would smoke, the next engine would smoke. And that way we could repeat this experience. We box it all up, we go somewhere else, and then we can pull that experience out for other people. But it had so much tech in it.
3: So much. A little bit of struggles the first time around, but but pulled it out. Like that has to be a little bit disheartening, but I mean, you know, you keep with it. And
1: yeah, it's a mental exercise. A lot of times we talk about with flight tests, we embrace the failures as well as the successes. We don't hide them from people. If I crash, which in this case I did with one of the attack planes, we show it. And if if electronics don't work because maybe we have to plug something backwards, we show it. But we got to regroup it. We got to learn from it. And the next thing you know, the people in the turrets were my wife and my son's wife, who both work for the company. They were savage.
3: Who were out to get you, yes.
1: Holy cow. I've never seen – well, okay, I've seen that side of my wife. She is vicious with a turret. She needs that in her life. I mean, talk about marriage therapy, you know?
3: Oh, so much so. Just coming for you, Bixler. Dying watching that.
1: The most adorable – I told her I want to get a shirt because she kept saying, pew, pew, pew. I'm sitting there flying. It's like she is really accurate because my wings are rocking back and forth, and she's hitting me again and again. And I'm like, she is so adorable and so violent. So, yeah, it was amazing. So, great experience, great journey, and I'm just so humbled that we have 2 million people that have hit that little button saying, I want to get more of your content, I want to hear more about what you're doing, but also now are doing that with their families.
3: Mm-hmm. Talking to Josh Bixler from Flight Test, give him a quick reminder, Josh, where can they find you for folks that haven't discovered your content
1: yet? So, we have a tremendous amount of resources at flighttest.com. That's where you can hit pretty much everything.

0: But also on YouTube is where we do our weekly content, and that's youtube.com/flighttest. Of course, we have to spell it wrong because who we are, FLITETEST. And then all of our social media handles. It's a really great way to be able to get in the hobby through our website, get entertained through our YouTube channel, and then all the resources from not only us but our community can be found in our forums and our article pages.
1: So you belong here, I would say.
0: Oh,
1: just
0: thank you.
1: You know, just think about the conversation we just had. You know,
2: yeah.
1: 300-mile-an-hour apples, B-17s, you know, failures and successes.
0: Amen.
1: That is. Okay, maybe the apples is a little bit of a stretch, but that's what this place is built on. So.
0: Hey, there are flower bags being thrown from airplanes on tractors in the past, if I remember correctly.
1: I may have thrown flower bags on.
0: Yes.
1: And pumpkins.
0: Yes.
1: Mm-hmm. Pumpkins are fun.
0: We're just doing it with foam board. You guys did it in real life.
1: True story.
2: Yes. I used to be on a competition flight team, and we would do that. I had ski goggles and dangling outside the airplane.
3: Yeah.
1: I lost a pair of glasses the first time I stuck my head out.
2: This is why we use the strap-on ski goggles.
0: That's
2: right.
0: Yes.
2: For this highly technical operation.
1: I learned the hard way. Never found those glasses. They're gone forever. Somewhere in a field out of Capitol Drive Airport and outside Brookfield.
0: So. Those experience and memories are what shape you at a young age and even at an older age. They need to be found. We need to find a way to continue them and repeat them. And if current laws and abilities change, we just got to adapt and overcome because we need this in our life.
2: Right.
1: Absolutely. So you guys have a presence on the grounds this year, I hear.
0: We do, yeah.
1: Yes, where can folks find you?
0: So we actually have a small store and a meetup area in the Fly Mart, and that's where we're set up. I think it's booth 744. And my wonderful wife that runs the other half of the company with the store, every time we meet up, she's like, you know, people ask, did we bring this, did we bring that? And she's like, we are bringing a store. And thank goodness we did. It has been
1: such a
0: fun experience to share not only flight test, but just to be able to show them how they can get in this hobby incredibly economically with planes that are made here, God forbid I say, in the USA.
2: Oh.
0: So it's a really cool thing to educate people and to get a meet up. So yeah, we'll be there, and then we'll also be putting on social media. We're going to be flying, I'm sure. We're going to be doing different meetups in different areas.
1: Awesome.
2: They do have the flights going on over at the
0: Pioneer Field,
2: right?
0: Yeah. Yep. So. Yeah, we're going to be bringing a lot of that, and we're going to be working with some teachers. I know STEM is a whole thing I'd love to unpack later, but we're going to be definitely just really busy and loving every minute of it.
1: Awesome. Josh Bixler from Flight Test joining us. Hope you come back later this week. We can talk about some STEM, some other topics.
0: I'm going to hang outside like a stray cat.
1: Sounds great.
0: Love you guys.
1: Up next, the Hal Bryan Show. 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
5: Glad to have you all tuning in for our last segment of On the Fly for the year. And as usual, we are at the seaplane base. We always are on Saturday. Joining me is Mark Rassi, and Mark is the chairman of the seaplane base. Hey, Mark, how's it going?
6: Great. Thanks for being here. It's always good to see you on a Saturday. Seaplane Saturday.
5: You know, normally you are right about now pulling what little hair you have left out because normally you have a lot of Saturday night activities, and this year a little bit of a break from that due to protocol.
6: Yeah.
5: So you're probably enjoying the day, aren't you?
6: It has been more relaxing than in years past. So, yeah, normally we have a watermelon social that would be hosted here at the seaplane base tonight. It's a full dinner. Of course, with watermelon, and that's been canceled for this year. But we're hoping to be back up and running for next year, and that's serves up to 1,000 people. So it gets quite busy down here on a Saturday night.
5: And that is kind of your Cadillac event down here.
6: Yeah, absolutely.
5: So
6: yeah.
5: The big draw.
6: Yep.
5: People plan to come out here for that, so they hold off on coming to the sea base until Saturday. So it was just kind of rumor, but I suppose most people understand because everything over on the main grounds is also canceled this year,
6: right,
5: when it has to do with groups over 50, and
6: right,
5: 1,000's a little more than 50.
6: Right, yeah, right, so. Exactly.
5: So
6: yeah.
5: What kind of exciting things have you seen out here this year?
6: Well, one of the things that we thought might not happen is our pontoon harbor boat tour, and we're fortunate enough to have that this year. And the difficulty there was to find boats with everything changing in recreation for people. People want to get out, and so anybody that owns a boat sells it quickly, and so it's hard to rent the boats. So we have two pontoon boats that we are leasing, And for this year, this is the first year that we have an all-volunteer crew. So we have very passionate volunteers that wanted to get certified to become U.S. Coast Guard qualified captains. And so they are running the boat from 8 to 8. And basically what that does is it brings the flight line, like you would see up at the main airport, where you can get up close and personal to an airplane. Here at the seaplane base, if you wanted to get up and close and personal on our flight line, you would have to get wet. So,
5: some people want to get wet. It's been a hot week.
6: yes, indeed.
5: And not a hot mess, but a hot week.
6: A hot week. And so with that, we have these pontoon boat tours, which is really quite a neat, unique attraction here at the seaplane base, so that you can get up close and personal and see these airplanes, learn more about them and what seaplane, the facet of that of aviation that is, and then be able to take pictures up close and personal. So that's quite unique. We've had some neat airplanes. One of them was a Turbine 206 on amphibs, and in fact, the only one in the world.
5: Oh,
6: so yeah, well, so that was really
5: that's a treat.
6: Quite. Yeah, that was really quite neat. We've had one de Havilland Beaver. We had two caravans on amphibs, and Mark Baker is from AOPA, as you know, probably. He's a very avid seaplaner, and he has his very beautiful Super Cub on amphibs, and that's here. One that's a very unique airplane is the Piaggio Royal Gull. It's a twin-engine flying boat. I think there's only five flying in the world, and we have had up to three of them at the same time here at the seaplane base. This year, only one came to visit us, just with a beautiful brand-new paint job. So that's a really unique airplane. And then on the modern side of things, the Icon A5, we had one of those here as well. So we've even though our numbers are down a little bit, we can kind of talk about why, that is some pretty unique airplane that we've seen here so far this year.
5: That's awesome. So, you know, we always get to talk about this in the first segment, and that is some of the numbers and activity. I will tell you that over on the main base and the venues over there, for example, Monday, Vintage, they had absolutely record numbers as of Sunday night. And when I say record numbers, the arrivals were 40% above 2019.
6: Right.
5: So 40% is a huge number. So how about you guys over here? Have you seen the same phenomenon happening, people just wanting to get back and enjoy the event?
6: Well, somewhat. So it's a little different here. I'm going to go all the way back to 2018. So in 2018, we had 73 seaplanes here at the seaplane base with 96 amphibious aircraft at the Whitman Airport. And so that total is 169 seaplanes for AirVenture. So if we go to 2019, in 2019, if you remember, we had very wet weather in the beginning of AirVenture.
5: Sloshkosh.
6: Yeah. It was the setup weekend, and it was also the first few days of AirVenture. And as a result, because amphibious aircraft have gear that, you know, are small and tiny, and in the front they're not tail draggers, AirVenture decided to close the airport to amphibious aircraft. Well, the unique part of that is they can come to the seaplane base. So in 2019, you mentioned that 40% number. In 2019, we were able to have an increase of 40% airplanes because of what I just said. So there's that 40% number. Now, fast forwarding to this year, our numbers are down 35%. And the primary reason for that is that the Canadian border is closed.
5: Right.
6: So a lot of seaplanes in Canada, there's more water than land in some areas, and as a result, those airplanes are not here visiting us. And we can get up to 30 to 40 aircraft from the north of our border. So we're sorry that we don't see our Canadian friends. But anyway, it's still good to be back.
5: It was very close. It was within a month. I know everyone kind of hanging on, waiting to hear, and unfortunately, it didn't happen. But it was very close, and I know there was a lot of anticipation. But we will see them back in droves next year, I'm sure.
6: Absolutely. And you mentioned the excitement or the energy of where people want to come back. We certainly see that. Our pedestrian traffic is really been on an uptick. We do have vendors on our property, and they have all reported possibly a record year as far as sales. So our pontoon boats, sometimes unfortunately, because we are restricted to the number of boats and passengers, that has seen an increase, and sometimes the wait time exceeds 2 hours. So that means that there's lots of people coming down. We do have a bus, because one of the questions or answers, really, is how do we get to the seaplane
5: base? Anticipated my question.
6: Yeah.
5: Been here, done that?
6: So with that said, we like to call this the best-kept secret of AirVenture. But then we want to come on the air and tell you about it. So we like to tell that secret. And so with that, we do have a bus service that goes pretty much nonstop, 8 to 8, during the AirVenture week. And you can pick up that bus at the bus park or at the South 40. And they brings you down to the seaplane base, as I like to call it. As you get off the bus and walk down the Enchanted Wood Chip Trail, you pop out at the waterfront. And what's nice about
5: this Enchanted Wood Chip Trail, Mark. So, are you sure you didn't work for Disney at some point in your life?
6: Yeah. And once you come out of that trail and you get to the bottom of it, there's this beautiful lake. And with it, up to 100 seaplanes more in our lagoon, and it's really quite a unique place. And the reason I say that is, number one, the beauty, seeing seaplanes, but we also have trees. You don't see a lot of trees at airports.
5: No.
6: You get up there, you see a lot of concrete, and it's hot. So as a result of those trees and the water, and normally a breeze off the water, it's probably 10 to 15 degrees cooler. So even though it's been a hot AirVenture, we also have a very nice area where if you absolutely get too hot, you can go over to our sand beach and go get wet. And that's pretty unique to come to an air show and be able to go swimming.
5: I see people swimming with the Sea Ray over there all the time.
6: Yeah, exactly. Yeah, so we kind of have a dual purpose for that ramp. It's a beautiful sand beach for swimming, but it's also a ramp for the Sea Ray. So that's pretty neat.
5: Yeah. So you have been seeing a lot of flying, and luckily for most of the week, it's been flyable weather other than our big overnight event when you're not flying anyway. So, it's probably been a lot of fun flying stuff.
6: I just touch on this because the non-seaplane people don't quite understand this, but if the winds are reporting 10 knots at a regular airport, we might kind of shrug our shoulders at 10 knots.
5: Yeah.
6: Doesn't matter even the direction because the runway is flat. But here at the seaplane base, when you have 10 knots of wind, it's very dependent on the direction of that wind. So if the winds are offshore, well, then 10 knots is a light ripple. If the winds here at the seaplane base are out of the northeast, the waves might be to the point where you can't land or take off safely. And we have experienced that a couple different days during this AirVenture. But as a result, we have an alternate landing site for those seaplanes to land in smooth water. We have a big island that is about 3 miles south of the seaplane base, and we have mooring buoys there. So when you have an island, no matter what the wind speed or direction is, there's always calm water. So they can land in the calm water and then taxi up to the mooring buoy and tie up, and then we have a boat that's positioned there that can go retrieve the people from the island back to shore, and then we drive them to the seaplane base where they can set up their camp. And we have had to use that this year. I think we have had 7 aircraft use our alternate landing site. But now, and then when the winds calm down, we go and retrieve those airplanes, and then they fly them back to the seaplane base. So all the airplanes have been retrieved now.
5: That's pretty cool. Well, good. So everything is in order.
6: Yes,
5: and it's
6: absolutely.
5: Saturday, and everything's in order. That's good. And tomorrow is, of course, our finale day, and that's usually pretty quiet around here.
6: Right? Well, it is quiet in many respects. You know, our pedestrian traffic is reduced because of the bus service, meaning a lot of people leave town. But as far as our dock workers and our boat drivers, it's really quite a busy day because everybody wants to leave. So it's a big departure day, and unlike the airport where you can just go and tie your airplane and taxi out and get cleared for takeoff, we have to coordinate that with bringing you to a dock, fueling the airplane, and then towing you out to the waterfront.
5: Right. So much different.
6: Yes.
5: All right. Jay Machi, we're on the fly at the Seaplane Base as usual for Saturday. Mark Rassi, the chairman of the Sea Base, joining us.
6: Great.
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3: This is Digital Dave.
7: And this is the grumpier than ever Tommy, Fast Eddie.
3: There were air quotes there.
7: Yeah.
3: couldn't hear them though, huh?
7: No, I couldn't.
3: And who do we have joining us now?
7: We have Kurt Kotenberg from the Weather Forecast Office.
3: I strategically let him say your name because I'm not sure it's Kotenberg or Kotenberg.
8: Yep, he got it.
3: Okay.
8: I need a nickname too. Can I be, if there's bad weather, I'm a beekeeper and not a meteorologist. Go ask
3: there
8: someone
3: you
8: else.
3: Go. After works for me.
7: After last night, we'll just call you Splash.
3: Yes, Splash. So you're the guy people call when they want to request VFR weather, right?
8: Something like that, yeah.
3: Let's see how that works.
8: We say the phrase is, we're just in production. Or no, we're the messengers. We're not in production. That's the man or deity upstairs.
3: And what's the other line? Everybody complains about the weather, but nobody
7: does anything about it. Yeah. You know, the one that I like is, well, we've got broken clouds this morning. No. But we'll have them fixed by 2 o'clock.
8: I've never heard that. I like it.
3: There you
8: I'm
3: go.
8: I'm going to use it.
3: So you didn't sleep last night because you were enjoying this?
8: Something. Yeah, the past two nights I've just been like watching the radar and like, you know, just
3: oh no,
8: because yeah, that's some pretty bad storms last night. Fortunately, the worst of them, well, not fortunately for the people in southern Wisconsin, but southern Wisconsin took the brunt of it, and it just missed us, like the really, really strong stuff. So
3: I was gonna say it was no picnic.
7: I'll tell you what though, I love the weather out here solely for the fact that the lightning is incredible. There was a lot of it last night.
8: Yeah, quite the lightning show, too. And it's interesting just being on the grounds and, like, looking to the east even, how flat it is. And you can see, like, I'll bet there's some pretty amazing sunrises, too, out there with the
3: yeah.
8: You know, you can see for miles and miles. And, yeah, quite
3: big,
8: a lightning
3: big
8: show
3: sky.
8: Last night. Yeah,
3: we're from Pennsylvania. You don't get to see that.
7: No,
3: you don't
7: we sure don't.
3: Too many trees and miles and little bumpy things.
7: Yep.
3: Technical description there.
7: Very technical.
3: Okay, so what kind of weather products do you disseminate? Strictly forecast?
8: Sure. So at the National Weather Service, you know, we get asked a lot by people in the public. You know, I work for the National Weather Service. People say, oh, what television station are you on?
3: Right.
8: We don't do that. You don't want this face on anything
3: apparently
8: beyond
3: somebody
8: this
3: did.
8: Webcam.
3: You said you were on television earlier.
8: Yeah.
3: And then they changed their mind.
8: They thought better of it.
3: Yeah.
8: So we're behind the scenes. So what we do is we have a great partnership. So first off, like a lot of what we do is we make the forecast, and then, you know, we're realizing, you know, how good is the forecast if the people cannot receive that message, and then if they don't know what to do when they receive that message. So it's really like the whole, you know, we got to go full circle with this entire forecast. So what we do is we make the forecast, and if there's like a tornado warning or a blizzard warning or anything like that, you know, we'll push the button and draw that, and then it goes out to the world. So like the television people, they'll talk about it. Then also, too, part of the main reason why we're on the grounds here is we provide support for the first responders here. So, like, the fire department, law enforcement, sheriff, state patrol, emergency management. So our big thing, too, is we make the forecast back in our little nerd computer room back at the office.
3: Nerd, it says that right on the door.
8: Yep. Knock and enter. And then we come out here and we're on the grounds and we help disseminate that message to our partners so that they know what to do, so that they can start taking the actions and the preparations and et cetera, that they need to do to keep people safe. So, you know, we're not just sitting at the cubicle making the forecast, but it's really delivering it to the public, delivering it to our partners so they know what they need to do if hazardous weather, like the thunderstorms and rain from last night, you know, give them the heads up that that's coming and make sure they know how to keep themselves safe. So not only do we have a weather service office here in Green Bay, but there's 122 offices across the whole country pretty much doing the exact same thing that we do.
3: Okay, and I want to understand how you guys picked that percent number. There'll be a 37.5% chance of rain today. Do you just throw darts at the dartboard on that right. one or what?
8: Right. So yeah, we take a look at like the computer models and
3: computer models.
8: Yes. I mean, it's fascinating now with how much computers have gotten better and better and better. Like, there's literally like, you know, 50 models. Like, we can look at this, look at this, look at this, and like, you know, like our head starts spinning. So, yeah, we really try to distill it down to, you know, like the best forecast range possible. And like, you know, you guys said you're from Pennsylvania, so like snow forecasting, for example. So we're kind of trying to shift a little bit how we message that. So say we're in the winter and there's snow. Instead of forecasting, there's going to be 5.2 inches of snow, like here at the gas station on the corner. Like, you know, we're not really that accurate. Like, there's going to be 5.4 inches here and 5.3 inches there. Like, you know, just the measurements have so much variability. So instead, we try to get a range. So we'll say, like, you know, there's about a 70-80% chance that we'll have between 4 and 6 inches of snow. Because if there's, like, 5.2 or 5.3 or, you know, 6.1, like, it's not going to really make a too big of a difference. And then also, too, we'll communicate the impacts with that snow. So, like, if there's 5 inches of snow but 35-mile-an-hour winds, that's a lot different than 5 inches of snow and, like, 2-mile-an-hour winds and, like, that pretty snow globe. Like, a lot different impacts. So we try to communicate the impacts from that forecast as well.
3: Okay. We like to since we're on the East Coast, we like to follow the hurricane models. And can't you guys get those computers to agree with each other? Come on. They're all over the place.
8: Right. Yeah, so, like, if you really want to get down and look under the hood of how, like, the models and stuff work, so what we do at the Weather Service in Green Bay, you know, it all starts somewhere. And what we do is we launch weather balloons. We launch two balloons every day, one around 6 o'clock in the morning and one at 6 o'clock in the evening. And there's about 80 to 90 offices across the Weather Service that do the same thing at, like, their local Zulu time, like the exact, like, 11 to 10 Zulu time. And so those weather balloons, they have attached to them a radio sonde. It's probably not much bigger than this basket. Like, it's actually smaller than this basket. It's pretty light.
3: So you're talking, yeah, like a loaf of bread or smaller.
7: Yeah, hold it up to the microphone.
8: Yeah, right. So there you go.
3: So we can hear how big it is, yeah.
8: But anyway, so that radio sonde has, like, it takes the wind speed, wind direction, the temperature, like, all the way up from the ground to where it bursts. It bursts at probably about 100,000 feet. And it sends that back to the office. And so that takes, like, a photo of the atmosphere. Like, this is what it's like as we go all the way up the atmosphere. And then that photo goes into the computer models. And then the computer models, like, have all these insane, crazy equations, which is why, like, we need computers to do it, not humans. Like, by the time it took me to figure something out, like, you know, I'll probably have to have my kids do it because I'll be 90 or whatever, not be able to finish.
3: The nerdy weather door next door is the door labeled crazy, insane equations.
7: Yes.
8: Yep. So we go to that room and push the button, and the computers, that's why, like, the computer models, you know, if one model says this, one model says that. It's basically like the equations and the physics that go into those models are a little bit different. So, like, you know, if you have, like, a basket of air and you move it's way up in the sky somewhere and you, like, move it forward in time, like, each model handles how it moves a little bit differently. And then, so what we do is forecasters, especially in the first 0 to 24 hours, we're still better than the computers. So I still have a job.
3: Yeah, that's interesting. Yeah.
8: We're still better than the computers. So, you know, if the models aren't catching it or, like, handling where the rain starts correctly, we as forecasters, we know their biases and we can kind of sense and adjust and maybe even kind of blend some model solutions together. And, you know, like, this model's good with the timing but bad with the location, so, like, you know, kind of we'll adjust it that way. So we try to add value to the forecast to, you know, ultimately help get the most accurate forecast possible to help protect lives and property.
3: That's a tall order.
7: That is a very tall order because the weather is so dynamic.
3: We learned that earlier today. The weather is dynamic.
7: Well, we learned that earlier today, and I learned that earlier at an air show that I was at a couple of weeks ago.
3: Everybody learned it last night in their tents.
7: Oh, did they ever.
3: So you'll have a job for the foreseeable future. Do you guys see AI coming into play at all?
8: It's interesting. I'm slowly becoming a little nervous. You know, the whole thing, I'm not an AI expert, but, you know, the whole thing is to just make sure that we're working for it and not the other way around.
3: Yes, yes.
8: Or, no, it's working for us,
3: it's
8: not the other way around.
3: For you, yes, yeah.
8: Too early in the morning.
7: Wow. I'm sorry.
3: Oh, my God, he just blew their cover.
8: No, it still wants work for us.
3: Does it, though?
8: Yeah, hopefully.
7: You got to understand, when you start talking AI and weather forecast, I keep thinking of some weather forecaster who's going to look like Max Headroom.
3: Yeah.
7: You know? Yep. That's what I'm afraid
3: Who
7: of.
3: Who knows?
8: Yeah, or certainly a better voice than, you know, yeah. Like I always say, I have a voice for a newspaper, so.
3: I haven't heard that one. That's probably going to be on a T-shirt for us, but anyway. So it's still got to be part black art. I mean, you've got to have your gut feelings, your background right. knowledge of the geography, all that stuff.
8: Yep, and so that's where our experience comes in as well. You know, part of the element of where we're still better than the computer models for now, especially in the short term, is, you know, a lot of us, you know, we've seen how things play out over time, and, you know, we just, certain situations like the thunderstorms from last night, like, you know, like, oh, I see how this is going to evolve. And, like, the computer models don't even have any sense of what's happening. So that's where, like, as humans, we really add a lot of value.
3: I know a lot of us last night were at our phones going, yeah, that looks like it's going to go north of us.
8: Yeah.
3: Wrong.
8: I was scared when I saw those storms out in Nisida there. They had, like, that 70-mile-an-hour wind, and, like, those were heading, like, due east, like, for Oshkosh, like, directly, and, like, that's when I started, my hair started getting really frazzled. It's like, oh, no. And, you know, fortunately, the worst of the worst, obviously, they still got clipped on the grounds, but the worst of the worst kind of weakened and moved south. And so we dodged one there.
3: Okay. On the field, where can we find you guys and ask you more questions?
8: We're in the command post with the sheriffs and law enforcement.
3: Oh, so you don't have a booth presence?
8: No. No, we do, yes. So we ourselves at the Weather Service are in Green Bay stationed in the command post. So we could be right there with our partners and, like, showing them the exact radar and the exact clouds. But in 4MD, the federal pavilion, there's a NOAA NWS booth. And today, since the weather is not 90 degrees and humid and whatever, you might see Owly Skywarden. So,
3: oh, boy.
8: Especially in the morning hours.
3: All right.
8: That's our mascot's an owl. So be on the lookout.
3: Okay. An owl that doesn't fly in those bad weathers. Anyway, this is Digital Dave.
7: And I'm Fast Eddie.
3: And this is EAA Radio.
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5: Aviation Gateway Park in the drone cage, inside the drone cage with Manny Francis, who is the Drone Media Group leader, and he has some friends of his here that have a cool story, and that's, you brought a guy named Ryan to talk to us now, didn't you?
9: That's right. Up next is Ryan McMaster. He's got a company called Volant Productions, and he's part of Drone Media Group as well. Ryan's subject material is a hot topic here at AirVenture this year because Ryan was introduced to traditional aviation through unmanned aerial vehicles. And we talk a lot about what is the place of drones, what is the place of unmanned aerial vehicles in this traditional world of aviation. And there's a lot of debate about where drones come in, where they play. Ryan has a unique story to tell, and he's now smitten with the world of manned aviation. All he wants to do is go look at planes. It's like pulling teeth to get him to show off the drones now. So Ryan's got a
5: great... someone who's smitten.
9: Smitten with the planes. I think many pilots here would actually appreciate the remark. But Ryan, why don't you tell us what brought you here and what you love about this show?
10: Thank you, Manny. Well, I have to say I got into drones out of just being interested in them and wanting to do it and wanting to fly, and it turned into this, you know, like Lisa said, with the 333, you have to have a pilot's license. So, okay, cool. I have to have a pilot's license? Great. I did have some struggles at first, unfortunately. A lot of the CFIs in my area were not really too cool with it. They said, no, you're a drone pilot. You're not even a pilot. You're a drone person. No, we don't want to teach you. I thankfully found a wonderful CFI by the name of John Brown. He has 12,000 hours, and it's been an absolute joy flying with him. Remember the first day I soloed, he said it's something I'll remember for the rest of my life, and I still have dreams about it. It was about a month and a half, 2 months ago now. Yeah.
11: Everyone remembers their first solo.
10: It was funny. It was a packed airfield that day, too, and everybody broke protocol. And, oh, congratulations, great job, 3-4 Yankee. You did it. You soloed. And it was a really good feeling. And
11: how did you originally get into drone flying? Like in the very beginning, like what led you up this path?
10: I just, it was everywhere. I wanted to get into it. I wanted to look at it. I love building stuff. So I built a bunch of small hobby UAVs and just was like, cool, this is awesome. Great.
11: Teach yourself to fly them?
10: Yes. I taught myself how to fly them. And one of the things I did is I took a POH from a Cessna 162, which actually it eventually became the plane I actually trained in.
11: Skycatcher.
10: Yep. Yeah. It's a great little plane. It's a bummer they don't make it anymore. And I looked through that and I saw what they required to fly this plane. And I was like, oh, well, you need to maintain the motor, and every X number of hours you need to do this, this, this, this, and this. And so eventually I broke that down and applied it to my drones. And then once I had all that data, and the 333s came out, I was like, oh, wow. I'm like, other than the pilot's license, I'm pretty much there. Yeah, so
11: now, when you started flying drones, you said hobby. Did you go to a store like Horizon Hobby and buy your drones?
10: Initially, yeah, I went to a local hobby store in Reno. We don't; they're all privately owned there. We don't have a lot of big chains. And I just, I grabbed some motors, grabbed some ESCs, grabbed a radio, and started flying.
11: And so how do you do that? I mean, if you say you taught yourself, is there an instruction manual, a quick start guide?
10: That's a big – and unfortunately, that's a big problem right now. There is really no guide. When you get into this, you don't have any real training and instruction. And I think that's what scared a lot of the CFIs who didn't want to train me.
11: Sounds like a good direction for Drone Media Group to go in. Unfilled hole.
12: Jeff, you're a kid.
10: Jeff makes a very good point. And, the really interesting thing in getting into it is now that I've gotten in-demand aviation and now that, all I got to do is my check ride now, which is, it's the 28th. I'm really excited.
11: It'll be fine. Yeah.
10: It's really exciting to see, all the possibilities. This is my first year at Oshkosh and, going to look at the planes and be like, wow, I want this Pilatus PC-12 and this.
11: And who doesn't? Yeah.
10: And it's 206. but seeing all these planes, it's actually even really got my gears turning as to what real applications that manned and unmanned aviation can do. And as the technology progresses, where we're going to be, where we're going to be having manned aircraft work with small unmanned aircraft to make the world a safer and better place.
11: Cool. So we have Horizon Hobby with us. Would be a store like where you went and bought your first thing. It seems to me that the hobby store in some way would have somebody on staff that knows something about drones to help somebody get going in the right direction. Thank you, Ryan, by the way, for sharing your story with us.
13: Thanks, Ryan. Really appreciate hearing it. Horizon Hobby actually isn't a hobby shop. They're a manufacturer. We've got a local hobby shop called Hobby Town, which is here in Oshkosh.
11: Sure, that's a chain.
13: That's right.
11: They're all over.
13: And they sell Horizon Hobby products. One of the most popular Horizon Hobby product is the Blade. Horizon is a great manufacturer of a wide span of drones. They've got the $20 ones, and they've got sophisticated camera drones like this Blade Chroma. Horizon Hobby is also exhibiting right here in the Innovation Center. And, Jeff, I wanted to point out to our radio audience what we've got here in the Innovation Center.
11: Yeah, please do.
13: Right over Jeff's shoulder, we've got bleachers inside with windows facing out on the drone cage. So those folks that are here at AirVenture this year are able to sit in the air conditioning.
11: We keep that in mind for tomorrow when it's going to be 90 degrees and 90% humidity.
13: I think we'll
11: you're going to be busy tomorrow.
13: I think we'll be crowded in the Innovation
11: you'll be crowded.
13: Center tomorrow. Horizon Hobby is
11: bleachers.
13: There. They give a great demo. I'm going to hand the mic over to Steve from Horizon Hobby, and these guys are going to show us what the Blade Chroma can
11: do.
13: Cool.
11: It's a very cool-looking thing. And I really like the little noises his little thing makes over there when he plays with it.
12: Yeah.
11: It's like bleep, bleep, bleep, bleep. It's very futuristic.
12: Can't quite do Mary Had a Little Lamb yet, but he's getting there. All right.
11: What are we going to see?
12: Well, we're going to be demonstrating the all-new Blade Chroma. Now, this is an $1,100 camera drone, and it's going to be great for anyone who is a first-time drone pilot or even someone who's more advanced like myself and Colby here. Why don't you go ahead and place it out on the ground here. So we have the cool thing about the Chroma is that there are so many flight modes to choose from. It's a very versatile camera drone. You have a beginner mode, which we'll show you first. We call that smart mode. Now, smart mode doesn't require the pilot to be very smart. So the drone does all the work for you. Now, then he takes off in smart mode. He has a protective barrier around him, so all he has to do is push the left stick up, and it will take off. So now he has a safety circle. If he pulls the stick all the way back, it's actually not going to come any closer to him. Right now, he's pulling that right stick all the way back, and it's actually not going to come towards him. That's because it's got a barrier around him as the pilot. Also, you've got the sticks. If he pushes away from himself, the Chroma will fly away. If he pushes left, it'll go left. If he pushes right, it'll go right. Even if he's nose in, let's go ahead and turn the camera towards us. If he pushes away from himself, it'll go away. Right is always right. We call that stick relativity, which makes it really easy for the first-time pilot. They don't need to learn orientations that you would need to learn as an advanced pilot.
11: This is a little different than the other ones the guys had in that the video display is actually built into the controller.
12: Yep.
11: And it's crystal clear.
12: Yeah, so there's a full telemetry readout and a video display. It's on an Android-based tablet built into the radio. So you have your video, your ground speed, airspeed, how much battery life you have left, what mode you're in, how many satellites you're talking to. There's a lot of information there. And then if he switches into the other flight mode, we call it AP mode, this is going to give him full radio control. It's not going to have that stick relativity, but it's going to allow Colby to fly around as a controlled pilot and not have any of those protective features on there. So it gives you full control. Again, we're still going to have GPS and altitude hold. If he lets go of the sticks, it's going to park where he left it and maintain that position. So it's a pretty windy day out here. Most of you guys outside can attest to that. And it will just park itself
11: there. You can park it and go get a beer.
12: You could. Yeah, I wouldn't recommend drinking while flying, though. That's probably not the best thing to do. But you could. I'd usually say you could pick up the phone and take a phone call and let it do a thing. We'll let the Raptor fly by here.
11: Yeah, it's that airport came back. So the park mode, you could park it to text or do whatever you need to do, and it's just going to stay right there, huh?
12: Yeah, it'll remain in that position until you tell it to otherwise. So it's going to fight to maintain position, even if in a stiff crosswind, it'll stay right where you left it. So he'll just hold the radio up, and it will stay where you put it.
11: Huh. Oh, does it have something to do with the position of your controller?
12: No,
11: it's the radio up.
12: No, he's just trying to show the crowd here.
11: Oh, okay. Yeah, I got you.
12: Yeah, and so he's got controls on the radio for taking a picture, taking video. He's got a slider for his camera to look up and down. And again, you can make sure that shot is being taken right from your radio. Some other cool features of this is we have a follow me mode. So if he puts it in the follow me mode, he can walk around with the Chroma, and the Chroma will follow him.
11: Show us that.
12: He'll have to land it real quick and then switch it into that flight mode.
11: Oh, you have to do it on the ground.
12: Yeah, so what it needs to do is it needs to verify that it has a solid GPS lock and that the radio has a solid GPS lock. So it'll go into that mode right now, and it'll need to reallocate GPS, so he'll have to wait to start it. Now it's got GPS again, so he can go ahead and start it up. Now he can determine how far away he wants it from himself. Just place it there. Make sure not to hit the pole here. Usually this is best done in a little open area. And now if he moves left or right with his radio, the Chroma is going to follow him. Now he's not doing anything. It's just noticing the movement of that radio, and it's going to follow the direction of that radio.
11: Wow. That's a pretty cool stuff.
12: Yeah, really cool stuff.
11: That's some neat technology. So just follow him around like a bad relative.
12: That's right, or an ex-girlfriend.
11: Stalking drone.
12: That's right. And so at any time, if he has taken control, he can do that, or he can even hit return home, and the Chroma will fly right back to where he took off from and land itself.
11: Really?
12: Yep.
11: Even if it had a pretty intricate path, it'll follow back the same path?
12: It won't follow the path, but it'll follow the direct line quickest to that path. So, yeah, it goes up to about 60 meters, flies back to the home point, and lands itself, so you don't have to worry about anything.
11: Wow, that's cool.
12: So, anyway, it's one of the most easy-to-use, versatile drones out there.
11: I keep saying that because it just is. It's just very fascinating. And what are some other features here? What is the hardest thing about learning to fly this Blade drone?
12: What do you think, Colby? One of the hardest things to learn about flying?
14: I would say, honestly, flying in good conditions is really important. I think a lot of people go out when the conditions aren't right and they get in trouble.
11: They get discouraged.
14: Right,
11: then.
14: Discouraged from it. Go out in a big, nice big open area where you got a lot of space. I think that's the best way to start flying these things.
11: Uh-huh. That's good advice for sure. But overall, this is very easy to do. What were you going to show us here?
14: Agility and stability modes on the Chroma.
11: Okay. So real quick, if you could show us. Yes, so let's go into stability mode. This is going to give the pilot now even more control, faster control of the Chroma.
15: We have about a minute left.
11: Yeah,
15: so
11: we can definitely show you. So he's got much faster, aggressive flight control now. Of course, we're still in a cage here, so he's going to have to be careful not to hit anything. But we're allowed to fly a much more aggressive product.
15: Yeah,
11: so you
15: that
11: need
15: thing's
11: to keep
15: really
11: up with
15: moving
11: something.
15: Around.
11: You can really keep up with a car or a jet ski or someone on a bicycle. And then if he really wants to put it into agility mode, usually we don't do this with the camera on because we're strapped for time. I'm sure he can do it. But now it has no bank angle limitations. He could do flips and rolls, but it also doesn't have any self-leveling. So it makes it really aggressive for the more advanced pilot.
15: Wow, that's
11: so
15: really
11: very
15: cool
11: product.
15: Well, thank you very much, guys.
11: Absolutely.
15: Horizon
11: thank
15: Hobby
11: you.
15: Showing us their very awesome Blade drone. J-Mont G, we are on the fly at the drone cage. That's about it for today. Tomorrow we will be headed to the seaplane base for a very relaxing afternoon, so we'll see you all out there tomorrow. Have a great one. Enjoy AirVenture 2015. 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
3: Okay, this is Digital Dave,
18: and joining us is Tom Sutliff
7: from NASA.
3: NASA.
7: Ooh.
3: Ready?
7: Yeah.
3: NASA, good.
19: Well, I appreciate the opportunity to be here. NASA's great. NASA's been great forever, and NASA's going to be great in the future here, too. So.
3: Well, you guys are riding high right now, and that's good.
19: For sure.
3: That's
19: for
3: good.
19: Sure.
3: Now, you talked about Dragonfly, which I got from your assistant, mm-hmm. is a helicopter designed to fly on the Titan moon of Saturn.
19: That's correct. Dragonfly is a drone, an octocopter, eight-bladed, rotored aircraft that will descend and land on Titan. It launches in 2028.
3: Okay.
19: And it'll take a few years to get there, but when it gets there, it'll descend through the thick atmosphere of Titan and under its own power, under its own control, land in the central desert regions of Titan. Then it'll start its mission for a three-year mission on and above the surface of Titan, exploring, doing some science.
3: Now, you guys flew the helicopter on Mars.
19: Yes.
3: That made like several hundred flights, didn't it?
19: It made a lot of flights. The helicopter was actually a technology demonstrator helicopter for Mars. They expected maybe, I forget the number, 5 or 10 flights.
3: Right.
19: But there's always a chance that it'll outlive its original design life.
3: Well, pretty much everything you guys build does.
19: That's right. That's right.
3: Now, Titan's got to have a lot less gravity and a thicker atmosphere. I think that'd make it even easier to fly.
19: Yes. So the drone that we're taking, Dragonfly, is about the size of a car.
3: Wow.
19: It's about 1,000 kilos. It's about a ton, right?
3: Man.
19: So one really needs that thick atmosphere, and one really needs the 1/7 gravity
3: right.
19: that's there. So it's designing for the environment and taking advantage of the environment to do the exploration and the science.
7: Well, you know, one of the things about drones, or octocopter in this case, is you've always got to recharge the batteries.
19: Yes.
7: How are you guys going to do that?
19: Well, that's a good question. So on the ground, one would normally plug it into a recharger, right? And a recharger, you'd plug it into the wall outlet, right? Well, Titan's a little bit far away to do that from Earth, and yeah. Titan doesn't have recharging stations.
3: One hell of a cord.
19: Yeah. So we bring our power system with us. It's a nuclear power system. It's specifically a radioisotope.
3: Oh, RTG. System. Yeah.
19: It's an RTG. It's the multi-mission radioisotope thermoelectric generator. It generates about 110 watts electric.
3: Okay.
19: And it doesn't directly drive the motors for the blades, nor does it directly drive the science instruments or the communication system, but it recharges the batteries. So we bring our charger with us, basically.
3: Okay, so it stays on board. It doesn't get dropped on the ground, and then you plug back
19: in. No, it's actually, if you get a chance to come to the NASA booth on site here, mm-hmm. you can see a model of it, and then you can do some augmented reality viewing of a full size and walk up and into the model virtually and see the size of this thing. But the MMRTG power system hangs off the upper back end and stays with the drone during flight. So that's part of the weight, if you will, the mass of the drone.
3: You're saying it generates 110 watts?
19: Yes, about the size, about the energy of takes to run one of these old incandescent light bulbs.
3: Right. So what I'm figuring is this thing weighs 2,000 pounds. Even in 1/6 gravity, that's a respectable amount of weight. Mm-hmm. You've got to be pulling a lot more power than that during flight.
19: Yes. For this, I have to check my notes because I'll tell the power in but not the power draw. It takes about 200 hours to recharge its batteries. Its batteries are... where is my battery spec?
3: It's
19: 147 amp hours batteries.
3: Right.
19: Yeah,
3: right.
19: So they're a lot larger than the typical drone or remote control aircraft batteries.
3: Now, in years... eons past, they use nickel cadmium.
19: Right.
3: Can you use lithium in that environment? The
19: yes.
3: temperature swings are so great.
19: One advantage of carrying the MMRTG is it gives off waste heat. That waste heat becomes useful heat in the design of the thermal system that keeps the entire spacecraft, the avionics, the batteries in particular, warm during the 97 degree Kelvin. That's actually minus 290 degrees Fahrenheit.
3: Wow, that's temperatures. Down in the liquid oxygen range.
19: Yeah, the atmosphere there is nitrogen, but Titan rains not where we will be in the desert region, but it rains liquid methane.
3: Nice.
20: Wow.
19: Yeah. So in the polar regions, there's actually clouds and a methane cycle like we have.
3: Like a water cycle.
19: A water
3: right.
19: cycle, right.
3: Oh, my goodness. Nobody has matches.
20: So the whole thing is climate controlled.
19: Yes,
20: now,
3: it has to be.
20: Are you using lithium ion batteries?
19: Yes.
20: Because the one thing you don't want to have is a battery fire out in space.
19: The LiFePO batteries, right?
20: Yeah.
19: Yeah, the batteries, along with all the other systems, are currently going through integration and testing phase at the Applied Physics Lab. They're the primary spacecraft developer and design house. For the Dragonfly system.
3: Probably the only people that have a temperature chamber that can go cold enough.
19: They actually had to design and build a temperature chamber large enough to test the components they needed to test.
3: Wow.
19: To the levels they needed
20: now,
19: to get down to.
20: This machine, Dragonfly, is going to essentially be autonomous. You'll send it instructions
19: yes.
20: on where to go and what to do, and then it will figure out how to do that.
19: Yes, and I will defer to later in the week. The principal investigator, Elizabeth Zibby Turtle, is going to be on site, and she can delve more into the science and the science rhythm. But largely, the system can only do one job at a time because of the power system availability and the battery charge discharge cycle. It takes about 200 hours, I think I mentioned that already, to actually recharge the batteries. But a Titan day is 16 Earth days. So one can operate during the Earth days and actually do the flight, and then they land, and then they will recharge the batteries. Then they will do the science operations on the surface for that particular location. They will recharge the batteries because they might have done some sample acquisition off the surface and done some other measurements and collected the data. And then they will raise the communication antenna and do the direct-to-Earth communication of that data, recharge the batteries, and prepare for the next flight during the next Titan day and repeat.
3: What is the communication delay?
19: The communication delay, it's... the signal time is not on my sheet. I don't have that one with me.
3: Well, Mars is what, 12 minutes?
19: Yeah, so it's about close to an hour or so, if I remember correctly. Off
3: so
19: the top
3: it's
19: of
3: four
19: my
3: times
19: head.
3: Further than
19: yeah.
3: Mars, roughly.
19: Yes, yeah, so
3: it's hard to conceive of these distances.
19: It's 10 astronomical units away. So Earth is one astronomical unit away from the Sun.
3: Oh, okay.
19: Titan and Saturn is 10 astronomical units away.
3: Wow.
20: Okay, so it takes sunlight 8 minutes to reach from the Sun to here.
19: Right.
20: So multiply that by 10,
19: so that's
20: 80
19: about
20: minutes.
19: 80. So a little
20: almost
19: over an
20: hour and a half.
19: Yeah, a little over an hour and a half, yeah. And that's again, that depends because Earth and Titan, Earth and Saturn are going to be 9 to 8 astronomical units away or 9 to 10, depending on whether we're on the same side or opposite side of the Sun,
3: yeah.
19: Right? Yeah.
20: Wow.
19: It's just orbital mechanics.
3: Just think about that where it goes blah, blah, blah, blah, and you go, what? And then you got to wait for that to get back out there.
19: and the exciting part is this is a 3-year mission, and it's going to traverse over 100 miles of distance.
3: That's a lot.
19: Yeah, yeah.
3: Big is it? So Titan's got to be about roughly the same size as the Moon?
19: A little bit smaller than the Moon because it's a little bit less gravity than the 1/6 lunar gravity.
3: Right, right. So 100 miles is a fair
19: amount
3: of distance.
19: It's the largest Moon of Saturn.
3: Okay.
19: And it has an atmosphere, which makes it unusual as well.
3: And that's why you're interested
20: in
3: it.
20: That's why you went to
19: Titan.
20: And that's
19: why we're capable of flying on it, right?
3: Right, right.
19: Right, yeah.
3: Right. Well, you'd be capable of flying on Saturn, except I don't know if it would survive the landing.
19: Right. Upper atmosphere, maybe, but then it gets hot and high pressure, and yeah, it's a different environment unto itself.
3: Yep, always.
20: I've been reading about various climates that you find on the planets, and there are some places that are really hostile towards equipment. Mm-hmm. How long has Dragonfly going to live?
19: So the mission design life, and again, we talked about the Ingenuity rover or Ingenuity copters lasting longer than their mission design life. Mission design life is 3 years. The science team and the engineering team believe they will be able to extend that mission given the opportunity. To extend the mission and do more science over further distances.
3: Yeah, I guess that once they have some real-world data on how well it's functioning.
19: Right, right.
3: So,
20: I was going to say, NASA's doing really good with the Voyager project right now.
19: Again, a radioisotope-powered system.
3: Yep.
19: Going near its 50-year lifetime, taking almost a day to do one-way comm for that.
3: Yeah. Here's a question that from experience, I know that you've dealt with this before. The general public doesn't like nuclear payloads being shot off on rockets in case rockets don't lift off.
19: Right.
3: So did you have to take that into account when you designed this thing to make it, launch safe?
19: The systems we use have been developed and matured over 60 years now. 1961 was the first launch. And we've developed a methodology where it's safe built in from the inside, safe built from the outside, so it can withstand... We call them insults.
3: It is insulting.
19: And we've standardized on a heat source design, and we work with the Department of Energy with them providing the fuel and the heat source design to withstand those severe environments.
3: Cool. Very cool. Can't wait to see this thing fly.
20: I can't wait to see it either. It's going to be very cool.
3: Very cool. You've got eight motors, so you can obviously lose one or two here and there.
19: Yes,
3: and still fly.
19: There's engine out capacity. Yes.
3: Yeah, nice. Yeah. Nice. It's going to send back pictures, selfies?
19: It does have cameras on board, yes.
3: Well, I hope so.
19: Yeah, yeah.
3: And the technology...
19: All for scientific purposes, though.
3: Yes, yes. The technology is becoming smaller, lighter, more reliable, so that's given you the ability to get a lot more in there. Anyway,
20: we're over.
3: On that note, yes.
20: Yeah.
3: This is Digital Dave, and we've been talking with...
20: Tom Sutliff.
3: ...of NASA, and go check out the website for more information.
20: Yep.
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22: Good morning. Welcome to From the Stand. I'm Steve Bost, and this week we'll spend some time talking with a variety of guests, from authors to high-flying SR-71 pilots. 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Just want to let you know that From the Stand is supported by the Commemorative Air Force, honoring America's military aviation heritage through flight remembrance and education, with more than 11,000 members. Operating 164 vintage aircraft, the CAF is the world's largest private air force, and you can get more information at commemorativeairforce.org. And as we start out this morning, today is a day when we remember EAA's founder, Paul Poberesny, and we thought it would be a good way to start the show this year with some memories of Paul and joining us here on the stand. Two longtime EAA members, Bob Lumley with the Vintage Aircraft Association, and the one and only Ron Scott, who's run the Communication Center for a number of years. Good morning, gentlemen.
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1: And Ron, you said you met Paul back in 1959, right?
2: Oh, do I have to talk?
1: You have to talk now.
2: Oh, okay.
1: This is radio, not TV. So,
2: all right, Mr. Busser, a.k.a. Jack P. Diddley. Yes, it was 1959, and I had a little old 41 Taylor craft at Capitol Drive Airport, north side of Milwaukee. And he landed his Pober Sport.
1: Okay.
2: Their low wing. I think he had a Luscombe wing on it. And we had a cup of coffee, and we were talking there, and... he says, yeah, you know, you can, EAA, we've got this organization going. You can build your own airplane, design your own airplane. I said, oh, man, that's kind of neat. You know, I did as a kid, design a lot of models and stuff like that. You know, you control in those days.
1: Yeah.
2: And at any rate, he had a nice talk. And so he says, yeah, you join the chapter, which at that time was headquarters chapter. That was Ray Stetson. I always had a go around on this thing, you know, because he's chapter one, and headquarters organization started to grow, of course, and said, "Well, headquarters doesn't really need a chapter here. You guys have to take the next number, which was 18." So that's what the Milwaukee chapter is now, 18. But Ray Stetson, I used to go round and round on that. I said, "Ray, you know really who's chapter number one." So, yeah, old Raymond, bless his soul. Yeah, he's a good guy, too, early EAA-er. But I joined a chapter, and they found out that I worked for a telephone company and that I could twist two wires together. So that's how I got drawn into a communications situation here, and there was just three of us. We were the three guys. Now what do we got here? We got about 65 people working in and out of here doing stuff for communications, you know, and the younger fellas have got a lot of techie stuff. I got a smartphone, and I'll tell you, that thing is so much smarter than I am. I just said, oh, geez. At any rate, that's how that's kind of all started for me, and I got other stories, so maybe Lumper wants to say some more, too.
1: There you go. Bob, talk a little bit about the evolution of vintage and how Paul sort of fostered that along the way.
3: Yes, he did, and we're awful proud of it, to say the least. He's always been a very ardent supporter of what we were doing. And I guess one of the favorite things I like to talk about is we'd be down working in the barn, setting it up, and getting whatever we could, and you turn around, here's Paul with a broom, sweeping the floor, cleaning it up, and a little bit of fussing about it. It's getting messy here. You need to fix this. For those of you that are at Oshkosh, you can look around you and see the standards that Paul set, and those are his personal standards of cleanliness, orderliness. And these grounds themselves are a testimony to him.
2: Yeah, you could always tell. He'd be out and he'd see some paper going along, and he'd go out and pick it up, and then there's the president, he's picking up that paper. So, and then all of a sudden, you got a bunch of people out there. When they first moved up here, we had the rocks all over this whole area where we park airplanes now, and we had a rock wagon out there, you know, and he'd get out there, somebody driving, and he'd start throwing rocks on the wagon there, you know, and people would see that. And then he'd go out there, and pretty soon he had a dozen people throwing rocks on the wagon. He walked away, and he'd stir up something else that needed to be done, and by him doing it, the members would come in there and bingo. They'd, you know, that's the kind of guy he was.
1: That's right.
2: Yeah,
1: he was a leader by example.
2: That's correct. Yeah.
1: And if I recall the story correctly, one of the reasons that the grounds today are so well kept is because of what happened after the very first fly-in in Milwaukee in 1953, mm-hmm. when it was. After everything was done, they went out to clean up on Monday morning, and Paul was the only one there cleaning up and emptying garbage cans. And he said at that point, never will I ever have an event like this without people, you know, picking up after themselves.
2: Sure.
1: And he kind of set that bar high, and it's obviously shows on the grounds today.
2: Yeah, it's stuck.
1: Go ahead. Oh, I was just, Bob, you flew with Paul at Pioneer Airport when the early days of Pioneer Airport.

0: once it was open behind the museum. Some good stories flying there?
1: Well, for a while I was bringing my own airplane up and flying, and I was introduced to Pioneer, and it's a wonderful experience. The Pioneer Airport is still a wonderful experience. But Paul was building his junior ace, and he was one of those you stop in to take a look and see what the guy was building, and he starts handing you, well, put this on and put that on. Can you do this? And that evolved into, I guess, close to 10 years working with him off and on in the shop and helping him restore airplanes, build airplanes. And I was very fortunate he built his first junior ace. And I got to fly an awful lot hauling kids. Darn nice airplane.
0: Yeah.
1: But he was always very supportive. Just almost anything I wanted to do, he'd treat me like a son. He could fuss something real good on you. And I take a tremendous amount of pride in the fact that I got a plane with him and with Audrey. And they're just wonderful people. They always have been.
0: Well, you mentioned the junior ace. Do you remember how many young eagles you flew in that airplane?
1: Oh, God. There were probably 150, 200 kids in that airplane alone. And, you know, open cockpit with a kid is great.
0: Yeah. Of course, who had the bigger smile? You or the young eagle?
1: I probably did myself. I was having more fun than anybody deserves.
0: That's right.
1: And I have to again thank him for that.
0: Yeah. And Ron, you, of course, semi-famous as a builder yourself with Old Ironsides. And was Paul involved in that project, helping you along at all?
2: No, not really. Kind of did it on my own, I guess. That's kind of a funny thing because now Rockford, the comp center, the three of us had a room right next to Paul's at the motel there for those, 3 days, I guess we were down there in the early days. And we came back to our room. And Paul said, come on in, you guys. Have a, you know, a sparkly. And so I went in there and we had beer. And, of course, I'm a young punk, you know. And all these greats are in there. Harry Stitz and who was the old announcer? Come on.
0: Roscoe.
2: Before Roscoe.
0: Before Roscoe.
2: Ooh. Oh. Come on, you know. You're a young guy, you know.
0: Danny Clisham, you mean?
2: No, Danny Clisham, my guy. Danny, he was
0: Nick.
2: A...
0: Resnick.
2: Yeah. Okay. Anyway, all the big boys and their Cole brothers and all these big guys. And boy, you're sitting in there and a young kid, you know, you just keep your ears open and see, you know, listen to all these great words of these people with lots of aircraft wisdom. Mm-hmm. And finally, things got a little quiet, and I said, I'm building an airplane. What does he mean? What's he got one finger up for?
0: It's a time cue. Keep going.
2: Okay. Anyway, I said, yeah, I'm building an airplane. And Stitz says to me, he says, whose plans are you using? I said, well, I'm designing it myself. Whoa, he says, what's your background? Are you an aeronautical engineer? No, I work for a telephone company. And, he sat me down on the bed there like a Dutch uncle, you know, telling me why I should not do this. He says, what you should do. Then he heard I was doing it out of fiberglass, mm-hmm. which is just for boats in those days. And this is structural glass that I was using. And he says, boy, he said, heard that then. And, man, he's about to lose stack. He says, you get somebody's plans and you build the airplane just how the plans call for, you know. Don't change anything. Maybe if you get this done and it flies good and all that stuff, just maybe you can design your own. So I kind of walked out there with my tail between my legs. And, it was after. Of course, we became pretty good friends, old Ray. And then we first moved up here. He was down in Howard Johnson's. It's gone now, Howard Johnson. And we went down for breakfast, actually, and Ray's sitting all by himself at the bar. And had breakfast, so he settled inside of him there, Dick Millibrandt, Gensmer, and I. And, hi, Scotty, he says, how's Ironsides flying, you know? And I said, oh, great, Ray, you know. Just hands off, first time, no weights, nothing, weight balance good. Oh, that's great, you know. And I says, you know, Ray, you probably don't remember this. But when we were in Paul's room that night, you sat me down and you just reamed my little fanny out. And I shouldn't do this stuff, you know, and all that. And old Ray, he says, well, what would you tell some young snot-nosed kid? And he had no experience and everything. So that's how that kind of went in that back in the day.
0: Back
2: okay.
0: In the day. Yeah. I tell you what, we're going to take a break. We're talking Bob Lumley and Ron Scott, memories of Paul in the early days of EIA. And we'll be back with more live from the stand in just a moment on EIA Radio.
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4: That heading's good the way you're going. Just keep flying it straight from there, and I'll get you right into Oshkosh, and hopefully we can get it cleared up the closer in you get.
5: I appreciate it. Yep, I can see clouds above me to keep me oriented, so I'll just keep on this heading.
4: So now it looks like you took a little turn to the left, and you're starting to head north again.
5: Yeah, I see that. I'm doing this on needleball and airspeed.
4: I got you. That's why I'm here to help you, just kind of give you your general direction and keep you going in line.
5: Yep, that's helping. Thank you.
4: That's right about there. Stop. You're starting to overcorrect a little too much. Now you're heading a little bit to the southwest. But you're still coming in toward the east, so you can bring it back a little bit to the left.
5: Okay, how's that?
4: Well, let's see how it corrects out there. Yeah, that looks pretty good right now. Just keep going that way if you can. Right now I got you about 20 miles out, and you're coming right towards the airport. I got you in sight from the tower. You got the runway in sight yet?
5: Got it. Got the light. Coming down now.
4: Okay, now if you're clear to land, the whole runway's yours.
5: Hopefully I can get it down on that much.
4: If you can't, don't press it. We can go back around and then turn around. You know where the runway is now.
5: Yes, thank you.
4: Sure, you did it. Nice job. Where would you like to park tonight?
5: I'm going down to Vintage, down south of the theater.
4: Welcome to Oshkosh.
3: Let's take a listen to a classic interview from 2019.
6: This is Digital Dave.
7: And I'm fast at it.
6: And we didn't learn anything during the break.
7: Nope. We have John Maxwell. Did I get that right?
8: Yes, sir.
7: Aha.
6: Good.
7: John Maxwell, and he's here about the Young Eagles raffle. What a wonderful thing to talk about.
8: Yes, sir. I just wanted to start out and say a huge thanks to all the volunteers and security and staff for everything that's going on this weekend, because we've been a little delayed and everything else, but we're open now, and we're going to be selling tickets to raise money for the Young Eagles for that beautiful 2019 Mustang GT convertible parked out in front of the Welcome Center. This is our 20-something year doing the raffle.
6: Wow, is it that long?
8: Yes.
7: That means that the first car that they raffled off has probably been worn out by now.
8: And that was a Jaguar.
7: Nice.
6: That's before the Mustangs and Ford got involved.
8: They did the Jaguar, and then they did the pickup, an F-150 Lightning, 1 year, and then ever since after the pickup, it's been Mustangs ever since. The past 2 years, we've sold out the raffle, so it's been fabulous. And of course, all those proceeds go to the Young Eagles program, which is getting youth interested in aviation and filling that gap that we need to get filled.
6: Because, after we retire, we're going to want to fly somewhere, and we need pilots.
7: Definitely.
8: Yes.
7: Yeah.
8: Definitely. And on top of all the other wonderful programs that the Young Eagles have come up with over the past few years, it's a good cause, and we're out here selling. We're open, and we're excited.
6: That's
7: fantastic. Everybody that's in this place is excited about something.
6: I think they're mostly excited it stopped raining.
7: I think that, too. We're grateful for that as well.
8: That's always helpful, especially when you live out here for 10 days or what.
6: Yep. Why did I come out here for this?
7: Yeah, I could have gone anywhere and gotten mud. So
6: anyway,
7: you're selling these tickets. Where can we get them?
8: Exactly. We have four locations on the grounds. We have the Welcome Center, where the actual car you win, you got to take delivery of it here if you win it, is at the Welcome Center. So that's an easy booth to find because the car is right there. We also have some demonstration cars, which are parked outside of our booths by Brown Arch and vintage, we have booths set up. They're real easy to find. Brown Arch is right in front of the Flightline Pavilion, and there will be a blue car there shortly. Mustang.
7: Is the winning car red by any chance?
8: No, it's blue. It's blue this year.
7: One.
6: That's yep. I'm sure it's pretty.
8: And then we also have one more booth in the Ford tent. So people can stop in there to buy their tickets. That's a popular place to buy tickets as well. Tickets are $100, of course, because it's for that beautiful Mustang.
6: Isn't it a limited number of tickets?
8: 1,500 tickets can be sold.
6: So that's really good odds that you're going to win.
8: Yes. And as I said, it's like a huge thanks to everyone who supported and bought tickets over the years. We've sold out the past 2 years, and it's just for the first time ever in the raffle since we've been doing it. And it's unbelievable the amount of people who just come and buy tickets every year and support. And it's we're hoping for a three-peat. I've got my finger crossed.
6: But, there you go.
8: But yeah, stop by the booths. Our volunteers are selling tickets. And
6: when is it drawn?
8: And the drawing is at 3 o'clock on Sunday at the Welcome Center. That's when we do the actual drawing.
7: Now, do you have to be present in order to win?
8: Do not have to be present to win.
7: They'll give you a phone call.
6: Yeah, they'll just call you and tell you to drive back out here and pick up your car.
8: That's right. And the winners are very happy.
6: Yeah, I was going to say, it's not a big deal, is it?
7: No, you wouldn't drive back out here. You'd fly.
6: Well, you'd fly, yeah.
7: You'd drive it home.
8: Well, they also have a bunch of volunteers at that point to come pick the car up for them and drive it.
7: I'm in.
6: They meet a lot of new friends.
7: Yeah,
6: real quick.
8: Lots of new friends with that.
7: The car, is it a hard top or
6: is it a stick shift? Forget the hard top.
8: Yeah, it is. It's the manual transmission it's a convertible.
6: Woo! Yep. There's everything you want.
7: Ooh, give me.
8: And it has the upgraded exhaust in it too.
7: Yeah.
8: So it's growly.
6: It rumbles.
7: Okay.
8: Yep, it rumbles and it's growling.
7: And those tickets are only $100 a piece?
8: Only $100, yes. Still
7: such,
8: only
7: $100. Such a deal.
6: Now, if they could just arrange a discount on your first 5 speeding tickets.
7: Yeah. It comes with them pre-embossed.
6: That's
7: ready
6: right.
7: For signature.
6: Get out of jail free card.
8: Yeah. Well, thankfully, it's not red because, you know, the red cars get stopped
6: so
8: before
6: they
8: the
6: say.
8: Blue cars.
6: Yeah.
8: So they say so. The blue one you may
6: get skate through,
8: as
6: yeah.
7: But what
6: yeah.
7: people don't know is that the yellow ones are the faster ones.
6: Oh yeah,
7: ones.
6: Right.
8: Yeah.
6: Don't tell them. The blue ones are the faster ones.
8: Yeah,
6: he's got to sell tickets.
7: Wait a minute. There might be law enforcement listening to this. Ignore.
6: No,
7: what
6: there
7: we
6: might
7: just
6: be
7: said.
6: Law enforcement buying tickets.
7: Yeah.
8: Yes.
7: They like fast cars
6: that's
7: too.
6: That's right. They like to go fast as well.
8: But no, it's a beautiful car. The cars that we get are just gorgeous, and it's everything up here. Everybody that's involved. This is my 8th year as chair as a raffle, and it's just been an outstanding time up here as usual. I mean, we can't say thank you enough to the volunteers for coming up here and working, staff, you guys on the radio.
6: Isn't work.
7: This is fun,
8: but getting all this information out. I mean, it's just a great time up here, and it's my 19th year coming.
7: Wow.
8: So,
6: do they let you drive the car? Test drive it?
8: Not this one.
6: Oh.
8: I haven't done this one because it's in the museum. Starting in March, because we sell tickets at Hops and Props as well,
6: right.
8: Through the convention here. So I can say I have a museum car for 6 months.
7: You know,
6: there you go.
7: We forgot to ask the most important question about the car.
6: And
7: is it a V8?
8: Oh
6: of
8: yeah,
6: course.
8: Yeah, yeah. It's the GT.
7: Okay,
8: 5.0.
6: Right, right.
8: Yes,
6: oh,
8: definitely.
7: Time to do the happy
6: Please.
7: Dance.
8: Yeah, it's.
7: Well,
6: I don't
7: no.
6: even know where that came from.
7: No, there.
6: Of course, it's a V8.
7: Well, you can get V6 Mustangs too.
6: Oh, blasphemy!
7: Yes, I agree with you, but there are people out there that do buy the V6.
6: Well, they are cheaper.
7: Well, not only that, but the V6s are good for about 300 horsepower these days. So that's no slouch by any means.
6: True, but it just doesn't have that sound.
7: No, it's got to have the V8.
8: Well, you don't get the growl with that upgraded exhaust with a V6.
6: No.
8: I'm sorry.
7: And it's got a knob on the dashboard, growl, snarl, quiet.
6: Yeah, right.
8: Ground,
6: awesome. Snarl, police.
7: Yeah. Yeah,
8: exactly.
7: Oh, man. full leather interior.
8: It's a beautiful. It's black. It's black interior.
7: It's got all the candy.
6: Maybe we should sweeten the deal.
7: How's that?
6: And they get an autographed picture of us sitting in it.
7: Hey, why not?
6: There you go.
7: Dashboard.
8: We can make that happen.
7: Hey.
6: That's scary. You ticket sales will just fall off the earth right there.
7: You see this? The Fast Eddie Digital Dave Ford Mustang Young Eagles raffle.
6: Oh, yeah. That's going to happen.
7: Dick Napinski is having kittens right now.
6: Oh, my God. Get them off the air.
7: It sounds like somebody's going to have themselves a really good prize. We were here last year, and I heard, I think it was a lady that won last year's Mustang, something like that, or maybe the year before. But I heard she was real
6: happy. I think he's making it up because he's obviously doesn't remember it right.
8: Oh, no. All the winners are extremely happy.
6: Sure.
8: It's the process and everything over the years. We didn't start this last year. So the process and working with staff and everything when you do win, it's an event. And if you're here...
6: That's even
8: when
6: better.
8: You win it, when we draw it, that's even better because it's just it's been quite a few years since we've actually had a winner here on the grounds mm-hmm. when we've drawn the ticket.
6: This is kind of an odd question though. Can I use a credit card to buy a ticket?
8: Oh yes, cash and credit card.
6: Very cool. Very cool.
8: Yep, cash.
6: You said you started selling at Hops and Props. How many tickets do you have sold so far?
8: So far, because the museum has had tickets as well up until now. They're still selling throughout the week, too. But we've only got about 113 tickets sold.
6: Okay.
8: As of right now.
6: I was waiting for you to say like 700, halfway there.
7: I was figuring he had 113 left to go.
6: Yeah.
7: That would be nice.
8: We sell them all here, you know, and it's here where we get everything done.
7: You know, here's a good one for you. Can people buy tickets online?
8: No, they cannot.
7: You have to be here to do it.
8: You have to be here to buy the tickets because we are under a Wisconsin raffle license.
7: Okay.
8: So we can only sell raffle tickets in the state
6: in
8: of Wisconsin.
6: In the state of Wisconsin, right.
8: Correct. Okay. So, and this is where everybody comes. So everybody buys their ticket this week.
6: Yeah, well, we better hurry up.
7: Yeah. Watch the planes, win a car.
6: There you go. Then drive down the runway really fast.
7: Yep.
8: Not recommended.
6: Oh, come on, just once.
7: Well, you know what they say. It's better to beg forgiveness than to ask for permission.
6: That's correct. All right. We've been talking with...
7: John Maxwell.
6: Of the EAA Young Eagles Mustang Raffle. Go out there and buy your tickets now.
7: That's right. $100 a piece. They're going fast.
6: This is Digital Dave.
7: I'm Fast Eddie.
6: And this is EAA Radio.
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9: I am Amy Loboda, and I'm speaking with Jeb Burnside, who is the editor-in-chief of Aviation Safety Magazine, and my wonderful volunteer co-host this week.
10: Happy to be here.
9: So now we're shifting gears, we're still in the air. We've got Paul Dye. He's the editor-in-chief of Kitplanes Magazine, and he's got a stellar background.
6: Literally.
9: Used to work for NASA's human space
10: flight
9: program.
10: You could say he's a rocket scientist.
9: Okay, rocket engineer. You can be engineer all you want, but this morning I hear you were pilot.
11: Yeah, this morning I've already been out and had a good time. Got a chance to do some flying in the new Zenith CH-750 Super Duty, I think they call it.
9: Ooh, Super Duty.
11: Yeah, it's a lot of fun. It's probably the biggest, baddest airplane they've put out. They're known for some wonderful LSAs with smaller engines, and they decided, well, now that we got basic med, people are looking for more power, because what pilot doesn't like more power? And they've put an IO 370 on a nose. And
9: are you kidding?
11: It gets
9: in a Zenith?
11: And goes in a Zenith, yeah.
9: Oh,
11: my. It lengthened the wing a little bit, and it really gets up and scoots.
10: I was going to say, rate of climb, anyone?
11: Yeah. Well, of course, we're flying here around Oshkosh, where it's kind of fun to do photo missions down close to the ground, so we didn't try and rocket ship it, but it gets up and scoots. Yeah, I think we were off the ground in about 3 airplane lengths.
10: Yeah, I bet.
9: Yeah. That's an exciting thing to do. Anytime you have the opportunity in Oshkosh. So you get up early in the morning to do
11: early
9: that,
11: in the
9: though.
11: You get up early in the morning to do demo flights, and this was a photo mission as well, so we were up for about 2 hours, and that's truly the best part of my day, I think.
10: It's all downhill from here.
9: Yeah, so what right. did what did they stick in the panel of this airplane?
11: It doesn't have a panel, Amy.
9: What? No.
11: No, it does not have a panel. It has an unpanel.
9: What?
11: So imagine,
9: what's that?
11: Imagine taking, getting rid of the instrument panel so that you're sitting in the cockpit and you're looking at the back of the firewall, basically. And the windshield wraps down around the sides where you would normally have aluminum, so you have this incredible view. And then they took a glass panel EFIS, an experimental EFIS, and they hung it in front on some articulating arms. Remember the old Bonanza's throw-over control
10: sure,
11: yoke?
10: Sure.
11: This is a throw-over instrument panel. You can slide
9: okay,
11: it left, you
9: I,
11: can
9: I,
11: slide it right, you can put it front and back.
9: You're really messing with my head right
10: I'm,
9: now.
10: I'm going to use the Google here while we're talking.
9: He didn't even believe you.
11: This is brand new. They kept this a secret from everybody. They even kept it a secret from me, and I, these are my
9: what?
11: Friends,
9: no.
11: you know? Yeah, so they surprised everybody here at Air Adventure with it, and it's pretty cool.
9: Oh, my gosh. I can't eat. I'm going to have to go look now.
11: Yeah, you have to go look.
9: You are forcing me to walk a long distance on a
11: heat.
9: Warm day.
11: Yes, right.
9: Because I got to see it to believe it.
11: Yeah.
9: Now, how did it work, though?
11: It worked really well. The whole idea, we were playing with it back and forth, and we were flying, and I was flying from the right seat. And they've got a center stick with a little Y handle on it, so you know you fly it from when you're flying from the right, I'm going, this really feels familiar. And I realized, oh, it's kind of like flying an Airbus from the left seat. You know, you've got that little side stick or the little angle kind of mm-hmm. thing. It worked really, really, really well. Yeah. Nice airplane.
9: That's exciting. That's very exciting.
11: And we went up and we met a photo plane. And when you do that, you know, so I was flying formation with it right off the bat kind of stuff. So it's very comfortable.
9: I can imagine with that kind of visibility.
11: Yeah, yeah. Very, very nice.
9: Is that the most interesting thing you've seen at the show? It's kind of been a very exciting show for two days in.
11: It's hard. Yeah, you're right. I've been here since Thursday, and I've got a sneak peek at a few things, and I've seen some really neat airplanes. I've seen some. There's a new one parked out by the Brown Arch, and it's got kind of a funny name, and I can't remember. Oh, the Tarragon.
9: Yeah, yeah. Starts with a T. And
11: with a T.
9: You
11: yeah.
9: might use it on chicken.
11: You might. You might. Along with a little other spice. But it's actually a really neat tandem aircraft with a 914 turbocharged engine. I hope to fly that. Actually, they're based out near where I live, so I'm going to probably fly it when I get home.
9: I thought it had nice lines. It seemed like somebody had done
11: lines.
9: A beautiful job just, you
11: yep.
9: know. Is it glass or is it metal?
11: It's glass.
9: Yeah.
11: Yeah, it's plastic. And the other one I saw that's just catching my eye, it's a retro airplane. It's from the late 70s, and they're going to be putting the plans out again. It's called a Durand. It's a stagger wing, all metal stagger wing biplane, two seat. The whole canopy slides forward
9: Ooh.
11: To get in. And the interior right now of the demonstrator, this is the original airplane that they've resurrected, is done kind of as you'd expect a 1970s vehicle to be.
10: Avocado green, burnt orange.
11: Burnt orange and harvest gold with shag carpeting.
9: Oh!
10: Reminds me of...
9: Fire-resistant
10: yes,
9: shag
10: yeah,
9: carpeting.
10: Yeah, yeah. I'm not going to say what it reminds me of, actually.
9: No, you're not.
11: But you know what? That can be changed.
9: Yeah, that's true. It's a home built,
10: right?
11: Will be
10: changed.
11: And it will. I'm sure they will.
9: Oh my gosh! Well, there have been a couple of interesting announcements. Is it my, you know, I'm seeing more and more innovation.
11: Yes. Yeah. And we're seeing. A flood of new avionics, ADS-B products coming out. We're seeing a bunch of new ones.
9: I think we broke the $500 barrier.
11: In or out, I don't know. I mean, they probably broke it to today since this morning, you know. But, yeah, there are a lot of neat things out there for folks that are looking to equip.
9: Yeah. Also seems like some of the people that we've been they've been LSA or OEMs for light or kit belt stuff, and now they're kind of crossing the divide.
11: Yeah. Well, you know, this is really exciting. Dynan is now going to be crossing the divide. It turns out one of my former neighbors in my old airpark that I lived at, they equipped his Baron with all Skyview, Dynan Skyview equipment. So, you know, I saw these announcements, and these are companies that are traditionally kit experimental companies, and they're now breaking into the certified world. And it was like, wow, this is big news. It's not really news for my readers, except in the realm of, you know, local boy makes good in the big city kind of stuff,
10: well,
11: which we're all
10: that.
11: Proud of.
10: There's also, you know, maybe some economies of scale.
11: That's exactly right. Once you start building more, you know, you can do it. So these are Dynan's a huge player in our market, and they're jumping that fence and True Track with their autopilots.
9: Right, exactly. And I just went to the Gemini head on my True Track, and I'm having a lot of fun learning what it will and won't do.
11: Isn't that neat? Yeah. I've flown with a Gemini, not with the autopilot version, but just the display in one of our airplanes for a number of years, and it really is nice. It's readable. So getting that stuff over into the certified world is huge. What I wouldn't have given for that when I owned a certified airplane is amazing.
9: Right, yeah. Right. No, I agree with you completely. I think one of the other things that it does is it gives you faith in the durability of the company. If their market's expanded,
11: they're going to stick around. They're going to be there
9: and
11: for
9: so
11: us.
9: And so you're going to have parts and you're going to have service and support going forward.
10: And just data updates, for example.
11: Well, that's right. You'll have those as well, you know. And it's not just Dynan and TrueTrack. I saw Grand Rapids now has a HUD.
9: Yeah, isn't that nice?
11: It's really cool. And it's low priced.
10: I've often thought that the HUD is going to be kind of the next big thing in,
9: well,
10: in
9: people
10: have
9: been trying to crack the puzzle of the HUD for a long time.
11: Yeah. And with the kind of technology that's available from the consumer electronics market, it's there. And you don't have to spend $50,000 for a HUD.
10: Yeah, Garmin already has something for automobiles
11: Right.
10: Yeah.
11: So we're just talking a couple hundred dollars.
9: Yeah. That and the key would be, what do you really want to see up there? Yeah,
11: that's right, because once you've got the projector and the reflector, it's just software.
9: Yeah.
10: Exactly.
9: Yeah.
11: And software changes so fast, you know, I can't even keep track.
9: Oh, yeah. Well, even on my phone, it's like, holy crap, what'd you do?
11: Right. And then you can start saying, why do we look at information the way we've always looked at it? We do, because all we had was round dials and needles. And you can start saying, well, let's play with some different ways of looking at data.
10: Well, is the historical, traditional format and layout of approach plates the best we can do?
11: Well, that's true.
9: Ah, that's
11: you
9: a
11: know,
9: very
11: we could do
9: interesting
11: very different
9: question.
11: There.
9: And the other thing, and I saw this last year at EAA, and I haven't been into the Innovation Center to see if they're back. They were doing it as a VR type thing.
11: Ooh. Oh, on the goggles?
9: But, yeah, but the idea was that the chart in the 3D airspace was superimposed on the world in front of you. So if there was Class Bravo airspace out there, you were looking out and you had a heads-up display that was showing you the boundaries of the Class Bravo airspace and showing you your Victor Airway and show just the way that, like, my GRT does with it when you go into 3D mode, right?
11: Right. And you know, if you think about it, the approach plate's a great example. Why do you need to look at all that information? Right. All that information is there to help you build a mental 3D model of the airspace you're flying into. But if you're being shown that airspace, you don't need all. What you really want is what is the corridor through which I need to fly? And outside of that corridor, you really don't need to know what's there.
9: Well, and that was the genesis of the whole idea with the hits box.
11: With the hits boxes, that's right. You stay within the hits boxes and you should be just fine.
9: If you planned it right.
11: That's right.
10: If you punched the right buttons.
11: And there is always punching the right buttons. I've often punched the wrong buttons and went, where are we going now?
9: That's the magic of the virtual world. And what I always like to tell my students when we are looking at a moving map display is that is a virtual representation of where terrain is and stuff like that.
11: Right.
9: That's not necessarily exactly what's outside of your window at exactly the same time. Speaking of exact locations, where can people find kit planes in the hangars this year?
11: We've always have our booth in the A building. Mm-hmm. The A building where Ivy and her minions love to sell half price. I think it's about half price subscription, something like that.
10: Ivy's a
9: fixture. Fabulous. That is fantastic. Yeah. We are speaking with Paul Dye. He is the editor-in-chief of Kit Planes Magazine. It's Jeb Burnside from Aviation Safety, Amy Lobato. We thank you very much for being on Attitude Adjustment.
3: Here's an interview from 2025.
12: Warbirds. We are at Warbirds today, and it's a pleasant day because guess what? There's a cloud layer. The sun is just peeking through here and there, which is keeping it a little bit cooler today, and a little breeze is blowing. And so we're doing our little car dealership remote down here, otherwise known as On the Fly, except instead of cars, there's Warbirds. And what a cool bunch of Warbirds there are. We're going to talk to Kristen Shake. Kristen is the new executive director of Warbirds for EAA. Kristen, welcome to the show.
13: Thank you.
12: So, your area is hopping down here this week. And before we get into what's happening down here in Warbirds, let's talk a little bit about you, since you're new in the role. And Bill Fisher retired, and you took his job. And can you tell us a little bit about where you're from and how you ended up in this role?
13: I am from Oshkosh, Wisconsin, born and raised here, about 5 minutes away from the airport my entire life. So it's been great. Started out working for the EAA and worked my way over to Warbirds about 12 years ago and was the administrative assistant. And then now I'm in the position I'm in.
12: That's awesome. So you were an administrative assistant to Bill?
13: Yes.
12: Oh, so you, I'm sure he kept you pretty busy with things, and so it wasn't very hard then to step into that role.
13: It wasn't, no.
12: Yeah, since you know all the players and everybody and how it works. And
13: Yeah.
12: So let's talk about 2025, this year's Air Venture, and tell us a little bit about what it takes to put this together. When do you start actually setting up things down here in Warbirds? Because I see you have quite a few permanent structures here.
13: Yeah, so we actually start setting up the grounds in about April when the snow finally clears. We start with the inside stuff, cleaning things out and making sure things are ready to go. And then from there, there's weekend work parties happening all the time. So we have anywhere from 5 to 25 people working on any given week and just trying to get the tugs and the Jeeps running, cleaning the inside, cleaning the outside, signage, and just everything. It's a huge undertaking.
12: Well, I know the EAA has their own maintenance facility, but you probably have these are kind of specialized vehicles down here. They don't look like Volkswagen Bugs running around here.
13: No.
12: So, these Jeeps require a little different level or type of maintenance. I assume that you have some volunteers in Warbird, in the Warbird area, that actually do the maintenance for those kind of things?
13: Yeah, we have a group of people that come in every weekend to do maintenance on the vehicles. We have about 20 of them that we keep going, and some of them are more complicated to keep going than others, but we do our best.
12: Oh, well, I see them running around all the time down here, so apparently they're doing a great job. So tell us a little bit about the area. For people, this is Saturday. They have two more days of Air Venture 2025. If they haven't made it all the way north up to Warbirds to come check out the area, tell us a little bit about what the area has to offer. There's a lot here.
13: So we have the reenactors that are on the west side of this road way down towards the end. And then we got the youth flight simulators. And we also have our new Anderson Park here, Bud Anderson Park. It's new for this year. Right inside there is our Bud Anderson Museum that we actually made this year as well. Make sure you check out the brand new flight deck that is attached to the Fagan Quonset Hut. We have merchandise, tram tours, and a whole bunch of other stuff.
12: Well, yeah, and we're going to talk about tram tours later on in the show, but let's go back to this, what's on the Quonset Hut? That's a new deck, huh?
13: That's a new deck, yes.
12: Okay, and is that just for relaxing and getting some shade?
13: And we have different kinds of things going on. We have parties on the deck. We have people that just sit and look for shade. We've had a couple of sponsors host guests on the deck, so that's kind of what we're looking for next year is people to host.
12: All right, and What is in the Officer NCO Club, the fighter group? Is that a closed facility where you store things, or?
13: Actually, it is a closed facility. It is a place to where you can rent some room inside. And on the other side is a green room where they produce the Warbirds and Review shows.
12: Oh, okay. So it's a functional building. It's used all the time.
13: Yes.
12: Yeah. And then right here next to us, and we're, like you said, we're on the corner here. It's a brand new park. They've done a lot of work down here this year, and it's right across from the bomb.
13: Yep.
12: The big green bomb on the opposite corner. So we're kind of centralized here in Warbirds. And the park next to that is the museum, the new museum, as you said. And then beyond that, there's a very much expanded warehouse area.
13: Yeah, so that's our store. We actually added a 30 by 80 foot tent this year so that we could fit more stuff for people to purchase. So we have everything ranging from kids to adults, men's to ladies, and anything in between.
12: All right, and let's talk about everyone's favorite thing at Oshkosh. Is airplanes, but the second favorite thing, I guess, is what I mean, food.
13: Yeah.
12: You know?
13: Yeah.
12: I know you've got some food options down here. What have you got in the Warbirds area for food?
13: For food, we have the Fighter Town Cafe over here. I know there's cheese curd tacos down there someplace. haven't had one yet, but they sound interesting. You know, there's food all over the place. There's ice cream.
12: Yeah. Ice cream, yeah, mm-hmm. That's handy on days like this.
13: Yeah,
12: let's talk about the structure of the area a little bit. So, you're the executive director of Warbirds under EAA, and then under that, there's the association, which is Warbirds of America, correct?
13: Correct.
12: Which would be similar to Vintage
13: or IAC.
12: Anybody who's like IAC under. So, how does that structure work?
13: It works pretty good.
12: No, I know that, but I mean. what structure-wise, so there's a president of...
13: Oh, yeah, there's a president, vice president, treasurer, secretary, and then we have the board of directors, which is about 20 people.
12: Okay, yeah, I've seen quite a few directors walking around. So they must be an integral part of putting this together as well.
13: Yeah, they are.
12: And let's talk about airplanes. Do you have any really... I mean, they're all cool down here, but any special ones that came in this year?
13: Well, we got the cats here, the Hellcat, the Bearcat, the Tigercat. Those are all here this year. We've got a lot of P-51s, a lot of bombers, T-6s, and many more.
12: Wow, that's awesome. So you also do part of an air show down here. I mean... The air show runs every day. You guys are part of that air show on some days, but not all days, right? And what happens during that air show? I mean, what type of... are they reenacting certain things?
13: Yeah, they reenact the different conflicts. So, you know, every day there's a different theme to the air show. So it all depends upon what the theme of the day is.
12: Okay. And what are those themes of the day?
13: Some of them are Vietnam, Korea conflict. There's been World War II, pretty much all that kind of stuff. Yesterday they had howitzers out there, and we're doing reenactments like that too, so that was pretty cool.
12: Oh, yeah, that sounds really cool. Now, they do something very special in Warbirds, which happened yesterday. Mm-hmm. A couple things. One of them is the flight that goes to Washington, D.C.
13: Yes,
12: and comes
13: the
12: here,
13: flight.
12: The honor flight. And then another thing that happens is you have a big parade, right?
13: Right. Yep, we did the parade yesterday. All of the veterans lined up in the alley here and walked down to Show Center. And some of them used golf carts or trams, but most of them walked, and it was a rather moving thing.
12: Yeah, I know that, and that's an annual event, right?
13: Yep.
12: Every year.
13: Every year.
12: It starts down here in Warbirds on Friday.
13: Friday,
12: so
13: yep.
12: If you're planning out next year already, because it's already Saturday, be sure and check out that Warbirds parade. It's a veterans parade.
13: It's a veterans parade, so you do have to be a veteran to march.
12: Yeah. Well, there's plenty of them.
13: There is.
12: You know, I'm sure it was a big event.
13: Yes.
12: So let's talk a little bit about how the operation works. So you have a tower over here of your own.
13: Yep.
12: How does that work, the control tower?
13: So that tower is for ground control. So they help out the people on the ground by letting them know that, you know, a T6 is incoming so that that person on the flight line can go recover those planes.
12: And prepare and then guide them in. Warbird Parking takes over and moves them in.
13: Mm-hmm.
12: Okay, cool. Well, that's a nice little introduction to what's happening down at Warbirds. We're going to take a little break, and we're going to come back and talk more Warbirds in just a moment. J-Mont G, we're on the fly all the way up north at Warbirds. You're listening to EAA Radio.
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6: Good morning again. 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
7: And I'm Fast Eddie.
6: And we're back and joined by Mr. Ron Wagner of the EAA. Hi, good morning, Ron.
14: Good morning to both of you. It's great to be here.
6: It's always great to be here.
14: It is. And boy, your new location. I could
6: you like it?
14: Look out the window all day.
6: Yep, yep. Hey, we're doing really good. We've even got pictures on the wall, courtesy of wireless mic. I mean, we're living high.
14: You guys are really high on the hog.
7: But we'll get to affordable flying now.
14: Well, we're really proud of the new thing that we're doing here at AirVenture, which is the Affordable Flying Center. It's located up just north of the old control tower in the building that used to be the NASA building. NASA now has a display up in a museum, as you know, and they also have a trailer somewhere here on the grounds.
6: That might be hard to find.
14: Well, I think it's not too far. It's right over by one of the exhibit buildings, one of the old exhibit buildings. And anyway, in the Affordable Flying Center, we're kind of going back to EAA's roots and showing ways that people can be involved in aviation without spending a tremendous amount of money. Of course, one of the things that was hard to define when we started considering having this center was what is affordable. And there's different levels of affordability to different people. To the folks that just took off in the P-51 and the P-38, an AT-6 would be affordable.
6: Right.
14: To many of us, that's not. So what we did for the Affordable Flying Center, we set some levels. And we kind of topped it out at about $30,000. Airplanes, we display airplanes you could get into for $30,000 or less.
6: I need to come over there. You and me both.
14: And we've got some examples of some of the very basic roots of EAA-type aircraft, plans-built, home-built aircraft, which you can still build pretty easily. We have two or three of them over there that if I couldn't build them for $10,000 or certainly buy one on the used market for $10,000 or less, I would probably turn in my EAA card because I wouldn't be a very good EAA member. But you can do those things. And if you want it badly enough, you can. We even have one little Sonics over there, a home built. Now, that runs about $30,000 to build it. But the guy cut into the expense by taking on a partner, so he has $15,000 invested in the aircraft. And when he landed here at Oshkosh a few days ago, he had visited each of the lower 48 states in that little Sonics, home built.
6: He's been busy.
14: Aircraft. So he's been busy. He's done some traveling. So these are the types of things that we're trying to highlight. We also have, if you've seen the cover of Sport Aviation, I'm going to hold it up to the microphone here so that
6: go for it.
14: The audience can see it. Shows how tired I am. Anyway, the aircraft that is on the cover of the August Sport Aviation is on display over there. And it's an interesting story. Again, this goes back to what EAA was formed around. People who were good wheelers and dealers and scroungers and able to locate things and make something out of virtually nothing. This gentleman built this aircraft. He says he has $6,300 in it. We're saying $65 because we rounded it off. But it's pretty amazing, and it's a nice airplane. When you look at it, you're going to say, no way. But I've talked to him quite a bit, and I know our reporters and writers talked to him quite a bit, and we're convinced that he really did do that. And it's still
6: out there.
14: It's still out there. If you want it badly enough and you're willing to substitute your time and energy for money, you can make it happen. And there's almost no one that couldn't be involved in aviation if they really want to be. There are affordable ways to do it. And we have a full set of forums over there. Every day in the Affordable Flying Center, we have topics based on affordability. So stop by and see us. We'd love to talk to you.
6: We talking like financing, insurance, the whole bit, or more on the building side?
14: Oh, it's a range of things. One guy's talking, I believe it's this morning, on how he got his A&P license by working on home builds and working on his own airplane, and he used that experience to get his A&P license. Now he does his own, all of his own maintenance on his aircraft. He has two aircraft that he maintains. And, you know, he's just done it in a very economical way. There are ways to be involved in aviation if you want to be. So we'd like to show them to you. And we don't have a lot on insurance. We touch on the topic of insurance and financing, but those are, you'd find more information on those over in the EA Welcome Center, where both our insurance plan and finance plan are set up. We do have Airfleet Capital, who's the EA finance plan, comes in and sets up right next door at the LSA Mall, and they set up from 10 to 3 every day to talk to members. So there's lots of opportunity and lots of things to talk about over there.
6: So I guess with the resurgence in light sport and smaller aircraft, you're seeing a whole lot more of the support stuff come up as well. You know, it's become more available.
14: It's very much on the surface now. You don't have to hunt for it. It's there. What you do have to hunt for are the ways to do it more affordably, and that's what we're trying to take some of the hunt out of. And that's what the Affordable Flying Center is about. Sometimes we hear from EA members, gee, we don't talk about building aircraft from plans enough anymore because the kits are everywhere, and you know, we focus a lot on that.
6: And the kits are so well finished.
14: They really are. But you know what? There's more plans building going on today than ever before.
6: Really?
14: Even in the heyday of plans building. It's just that there's so much more. The kits have enabled so many more people to be involved in this that sometimes we forget to talk about some of these less expensive ways to get involved, and that's what we're trying to do over there.
6: Well, we definitely should pay a visit.
15: Absolutely.
6: You're in the old NASA Pavilion?
14: The old NASA Pavilion, which is just north of the old control tower. Right next to, if you remember where the Zog's old food court, any of you that came here during the 70s and 80s, remember that was the main food concession on the field at that time. Well, now, of course, it still has all the nostalgia of the old days. It's still exactly the same facility as it was.
6: So. Interesting way of phrasing that.
15: Yeah, nostalgia.
14: Well, sure.
6: It's retro.
14: Well, for those of us that have been coming here for many, many, many years, that's a very comfortable spot.
6: Exactly.
14: I was with some folks who hadn't been here since sometime in the 80s, and I brought them onto the grounds of my golf cart, and they were looking around and said, I recognize that. And
6: yep. Yep, still the same.
15: Well, you know, last year I was in the fly market, and there was an organization that was there, and they were trying to figure out what a good price range for an LSA would be. And I, you know, they gave me this big, complicated form to fill out, and I'm looking at this very pretty lady in this very unattractive form, and I said to her one thing. I said, if you're going to produce an LSA and bring it out on the market, make it as affordable as a car payment.
14: About the only way you can really do that if you're buying a brand-new special light sport aircraft is to get a partner. And that's something that we sometimes overlook, is the opportunity for either flying clubs or partnerships. If you take a $100,000 LSA, you could probably finance it for about $10,000 down and $1,000 a month, which is way beyond what I could spend on an airplane.
6: Yeah. Right.
14: But, you know, if you get you and three or four of your best friends, people that get along well and you have a clear understanding of all that's involved in operating the aircraft, this is where partnerships go wrong, is when they don't consider everything that can go wrong prior to buying the aircraft, and then the first thing that goes wrong and it falls apart. But if you thoroughly develop a partnership, you can do it for a couple $100 a month. You could be into one of the new SLSAs.
6: Yeah, into one of the fancy, nice ones.
15: Yeah.
14: We have a guy coming in to do a forum today, and I've quite honestly have talked to him several times on the telephone, and he convinced me that he'd do a good job of doing a forum, and I haven't met him face-to-face yet. But he owns a Piper Cherokee 140, and he contacted us when we put out the call for people to participate in the Affordable Flying Center. And the topic of his forum is how I own my Cherokee for the less than I pay for my cell phone. He claims that his monthly out expense for owning that aircraft are lower than what he pays for his cell phone plan. Well, I'm assuming he has a really good cell phone plan.
6: Apparently.
14: But nevertheless, it can be done. If you watch expenses, you know, maybe he did get an A&P license. Maybe he does do most of his own maintenance. And
16: maybe he's flying it off of a friend's farm.
15: Maybe he's got a friend that's an A&P, too. You can't count that out.
14: I'm kind of anxious to hear what he has to say, because there are affordable ways to do things. And this is really, when we did the Affordable Flying Center, we said, we're not going to tell the members what they ought to be doing. We're going to put out a plea. So if you remember back, it was right around Sun and Fun time. It was probably March or April. That I put out a call for participants and put out a notice on the website and in the magazines that if you have some innovative way of affordably operating an aircraft, let me know. So I got hundreds of emails and phone calls, and we weeded through them and came up with what we felt were the ones that would be most interesting.
16: Well, I'm sure that's going to be a packed house.
15: If not, it should be.
14: Well, that's what the Affordable Flying Center is composed of. These are the responses that we got.
16: That's fantastic. Again, you're in the old NASA Pavilion, which is just north of the old control tower.
14: That's correct.
16: We're not going to be able to use that for a landmark next year, are we?
15: They're tearing it down.
16: Well, I understand they have to because it's blocking a view from the new control tower.
14: Right, and there's some other issues with the building from what I understand.
16: Oh, come on. It's still nicer than what we've had. Hey, no, I'm just kidding.
15: I was hoping they'd move us
16: I'm
15: in
16: not,
15: there.
16: Not well,
14: you've got new trim, a new particle board. What more do you want?
16: Exactly, and a new air conditioner. I should not be complaining.
15: Yeah, we want donuts, though. But
14: and I like your view.
16: You like our what?
14: I like your view.
16: I like our view, too.
15: The view is marvelous.
16: Well, we're going to take a break. This is Digital Dave.
15: And Fast Eddie. And
16: thanks for joining us, Ron.
14: Always a pleasure. I hope to talk to you more this week.
16: Oh, I'm going to be over
15: we'll
16: at the Affordable
15: there,
16: Flying
15: Ron.
16: Center.
14: And folks, stop by and see us. We'd love to talk to you over there.
16: All right. This is EAA Radio.
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12: We're on the fly at the seaplane base. Why? Because it's Saturday, right?
15: Seaplane Saturday.
12: We're always at the seaplane base. Mark Rassi is the chairman of said seaplane base here at Oshkosh AirVenture 2021, and we're so happy to be here. And the seaplane base is very unique in that it's only here once a year, Mark.
17: Thanks, Jeff. The seaplane base is a registered seaplane base, so you will find it on the charts. You can look it up. It is 96 WI for Wisconsin, and that is the identifier for the seaplane base. However, it is a private seaplane base that is open to the public for 1 week out of the year. So many people ask, well, how many airplanes come and go the other 51 weeks? And the answer is none, zero.
12: Right.
17: So it's just a piece of property that through a generous agreement, we can use that property. EAA comes in with our volunteer group. We turn the vacant land into what I call a park-like setting. And so it's with that volunteer group that we're able to revitalize this. We bring everything you see out here, whether it's a picnic table, a garbage can, a sign, a boat, all of it gets put away at the end of the convention. So it's quite a daunting task to get it going, but it's with all the volunteers that we have here that can make all that happen. Now, myself personally, I started when I was 12 years old. A few years ago, I won't tell you because you'll figure out how old I am. But with that, I've been here a number of years. And so as we have our what I call our seaplane base family is a group of volunteers that come together normally once a year. And because we have been away for 24 months, it's a little bit different. But however, it's kind of like right where we left off. And it's really quite neat. So we have 300 volunteers on our roster. We need 175 volunteers to run our schedule for AirVenture Week. So it's quite a big group of people.
12: Yeah.
17: And we're always looking for that next generation because at some point we got to be replaced. And so with that, we look out to the younger crowd and try to get them into the fold and train them in various aspects of the seaplane base. And with that, we have one of our very, very special volunteers, Ryan. Why don't you just tell us a little bit about yourself? What's your name? How long you've been here? Where you live?
18: My name is Ryan Kucharski. I'm from Colorado, Fort Collins, and this will be my eighth year here in EAA.
17: And how old are you, Ryan?
18: I am 16.
7: Wow.
12: He's 16 with a radio voice of a 35-year-old, I might say.
11: Thank you.
7: You do have that radio voice.
12: He does.
7: That's awesome.
12: Yeah. He's going to be an announcer.
7: So I don't want to...
12: He's going to take my job.
11: Maybe.
7: So Ryan, if this is your eighth year and you're 16 years old, what makes this place so special? Why do you want to come back year after year?
18: It's just such a tight-knit community of volunteers. Like,

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1: Is that volunteer family. And so if we can have that close-knit relationship, we do have fun here, but we certainly get a lot done. So I just got to talk about a couple things here with Ryan. Because Ryan's one of our superstars.
2: And give a little background about his parents. Like, when did they start coming and that kind of thing?
1: So your mom has been one of our volunteers. In fact, sitting 50 feet away and very busy as one of our departure coordinators, doing a fantastic job. Has she been coming for 8 years as well?
3: I think a little bit more, yeah. But yes.
1: Okay, so obviously there's a passion for aviation. And being a part of the world's greatest aviation event, AirVenture, right?
3: Yes.
1: So that's just great. So I got to tell you a story here, Jeff. So one of our volunteers accidentally dropped a radio in the water. And so...
2: You mean a waterproof radio?
1: Right, yeah. Yeah, electronics and water don't go very well together. So Ryan's like, well, we can get it. And so Ryan and a team of other young volunteers took it upon themselves. And let me tell you, in this particular part of the lagoon, it's not necessarily...
3: Disgusting.
2: Let's clarify that. Yeah, it's gross.
1: Okay, well, I was going to water that down a little bit, you know, just say it might be a little murky. But okay, we'll go with disgusting. So the water is disgusting. And how long did it take for you to keep digging around looking for this radio?
3: We took a break in the middle, but overall, probably about 4 hours.
1: 4 hours they were in the water, up to your chest or above, right? Chest deep. I mean, they're in it, you know. Now, again, it was hot, so I don't think they were necessarily complaining because they're in their swimming suits.
2: But although their toes were going through the muck.
1: Oh, yeah. So the muck, yeah. So the water depth, we'll just say, is like 4.5, 5 feet deep there, maybe. But the muck is
2: three feet.
3: Water is probably like 2 feet. Okay. The muck is like 7 feet.
1: Oh,
3: it's okay. Bad.
1: So when the radio went in, obviously it went into the muck, and so you had to feel with your feet because they really want to get this radio,
2: and they don't also want to put their heads under the water,
1: right? So obviously you're the one that found it. So how is that? How is that to feel that radio and pull it out? I mean, everybody on shore cheered.
3: I mean, I didn't know it was the radio at first because in there was glass, nails, wood boards, sticks, rocks. So I just thought, it's probably just a rock. Pulled it out. It's like, oh. Look at that.
2: And then all you got to do is bring it back and put it in some dry white rice, right?
1: And we do. We have it in a bin of white rice right now. So it is drying out. So, Ryan, thank you for retrieving that radio. That was awesome.
3: Of course.
1: But we mentioned the alternate landing site in the previous segment. And so we had a 185 down there yesterday. And the water conditions here at the base kind of settled down to the point where we could fly again. So the owner of the airplane wanted to go retrieve that, and so we decided to take one of our boats that, you know, kind of goes a little faster, and actually is a faster trip versus driving down, getting out of the car, getting in the boat, going out to the island to retrieve this airplane. So we just took the boat down, and Ryan was with me, and so we came back to the dock. And just let me finish now here, Ryan. And so we had the bow tied, but the stern line needed to be tied. And Ryan says, here, give me that. And he grabs the stern line, and he kind of tugs on it and lost his balance. And so apparently that disgusting water that he is complaining about, he liked it so much, he took a dive off the dock into the muck. Once again, yesterday.
3: This doesn't seem very important to seaplane base.
1: All right, we'll move along.
3: Being a little off topic.
1: All right, well, so obviously you talked about the family. This is what you really like coming back to the seaplane base. But let's talk airplanes. What's your interest in airplanes, and what do you see yourself doing in the future?
3: I mean, flying's just great, you know? Freedom.
1: So do you want to become a pilot?
3: Yes, I do.
1: What about a seaplane pilot?
3: Maybe.
2: I think Mark, yes. You were looking for a little different answer than that.
1: I was looking for absolutely.

0: Mark.
1: Absolutely, Mark. Of course.
0: And then do you see yourself wanting to pursue it at a commercial level, or are you just really looking at it because you're interested at a personal level?
1: I want it as a career.
0: Oh, that's just fantastic.
2: Well, you're sitting with a couple of airline pilots. And you know what else? There's tons of professional pilots that come every year. The networking is incredible. That's another thing that seaplane base, you actually have a small enough community you can network here.
0: Oh, absolutely. It's amazing to me how often, I bump into somebody from maybe another airline or another facet of aviation. It is a networking small group of people. It's quite neat because we see each other only once a year sometimes, but when we do, we reconnect. It's really quite a neat place to meet people, and it'll be amazing how far you go, because Ryan, again, is one of our superstar volunteers.
2: In the muck.
0: Yeah. So
1: in the muck.
0: Yeah.
2: All right, great. Well, Ryan, it sounds like you're having a good time out here, and I am assuming that you've made a lot of friends out here as well. I see a lot of every year I see kids your age, and they are the next generation of seaplane-based workers. You know, I've been interviewing out here for many, many, many years, and a lot of the people who are now at a high-level position in the seaplane base, I interviewed when they were at your level. So keep up the good work and keep volunteering and keep coming and keep the dream alive.
1: Well, thank you, Jeff.
2: Yeah.
1: And I will try.
0: So Ryan, real quick, what do you do here at the seaplane base besides fall off the dock?
1: That didn't seem necessary. I'm a towboat driver in training.
2: Oh,
0: okay,
2: cool.
0: So with that, basically the airplanes come up to our dock. We unload them. We fuel them. We spin them around. We put a harness on the propeller. We call it a bridle. That's what's used to tie the airplane to our mooring buoys. But then we have highly trained, skilled towboat drivers that then tow these airplanes out to the mooring buoy. It looks easy. It's not, especially when there's wind.
2: Wow. Oh, I can imagine. Yeah. Hey, Mark, we're going to take a break, and we're going to come back and talk more seaplane stuff because that's what we do. Right. J-Mon G, we're on the fly at the seaplane base. It's a great Saturday. If you haven't been out to the seaplane base, make sure and get on the bus and get out here and check out one of the most serene and cool places at AirVenture Oshkosh. All right. We'll be right back. You're listening to EA Radio.
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4: Radio Rob here at EAA Oshkosh, and I am speaking with Matt Losacker. Is that correct?
5: That's exactly right.
4: Matt, you've got a really interesting cap on your head, but you've just got a plain old white T-shirt on. But I love the hat. What kind of airplane is that on your hat?
5: Well, my hat is a Great Lakes. Before I was a Red Baron Squadron pilot, I worked at a little school in Chandler, Arizona called Chandler Air Service, and we had a fleet of Great Lakes biplanes, and that's what I learned aerobatics in, so that's why I'm wearing the hat here now.
4: Okay, and your friend here has got a Red Baron shirt on. I love the shirt. That's great. Todd. Yep. And so what are you doing here at Oshkosh this year?
5: Well, the Red Baron Squadron will be here performing on Thursday, Friday, and Sunday, but we got here today, got here early, and I'm going to spend the next couple of days just doing Oshkosh, seeing the sights just like everybody else.
4: What have you seen at Oshkosh? What do you think about this place? You guys haven't been back for quite a long time.
5: Actually, we were here last year and the year before, so, yep. Okay. Yeah, but it's, it's always, there's always something new, always something different to see, and even if you're seeing the same things, it's fun. I mean, this is where it all happens.
4: So what type of aircraft will you be flying in the show?
5: Well, we've got a team of four Stearman biplanes. They're, big restored, and they've been modified with larger engines and more ailerons and all that, so they perform pretty well.
4: Okay. Were you in Gary recently?
5: Yeah, that's right. Just a couple of weeks ago, we took half the team. We did a two-ship air show at Gary.
4: That's quite a show out there on the lakefront.
5: Yeah, it's getting bigger and bigger, and they're getting more sponsors involved, and it's really growing. It looks like it's going to turn out to be a pretty cool show.
4: So what can we expect to see this week from the Red Barons?
5: Well, the Red Barons specialize in formation aerobatics, so all four of us fly together. And we also, we do a little bit of everything, all kind of the classic maneuvers, barrel rolls and loops and hammerheads. One of our specialties is we make hearts in the sky with our smoke trails.
4: So how did you get started doing this? I mean, this is, you know, you don't just start out and say, oh, I think I'm going to fly a biplane with a pizza company.
5: Well, it not directly, but it was almost kind of the same. I went out to learn how to fly right after I finished high school, and the school I picked to learn how to get, you know, where I got my private pilot certificate, they also just happened to specialize in aerobatics. And so I thought, well, just I'll go do it once, you know, go do some loops and rolls, maybe some spins. It'll be good for me just one time for fun. And I just immediately got completely hooked. And before I knew it, I was working for the place instructing aerobatics. And I did that for several years before I found an opportunity to try out with the Red Baron Squadron. Of course, the Great Lakes biplane that I was instructing in is kind of like a mini steerman. So all the skills just transferred right over, and I got lucky and won the position.
4: What's it like? Give our audience some kind of idea what it's like from start to finish when you first step into the cockpit of a plane like that and you finally get out of it. What happens in between? I mean, what's going on in your head? What do you have to do? It's not like flying a Cessna 172.
5: Well, it's funny. Actually, a lot of the fundamentals, you know, the way you prepare, the way you do your pre-flight, you take care of your personal gear, like your headset or your helmet and that sort of thing, you know, make sure the engine has oil and there's gas in the tanks and all that. It's all the same. All the fundamentals are the same. Of course, the difference is we're flying in formation or flying aerobatic, so there's some additional considerations. Of course, formation's a little different because we're, you know, when I'm actually in flight, I'm not only just thinking about my maneuvers and my airplane, but I'm thinking about the other guys as well. I mean, I'm the right wing pilot, so I've spent most of my entire show just staring at that lead pilot and matching his every move. So it's a lot of concentration, and you know, once you actually get going, the crowd just kind of disappears, and you just sort of enjoy the flying. And it's not till after you land and you get to wave at everybody that you kind of remember, oh yeah, I got to fly at Oshkosh. How cool is that?
4: What's the most critical part about flying in formation like that? Are you keeping your eye, much like a jet fighter formation team, looking on your wing guy or your lead guy, or is it something you just all do together, or what?
5: Yeah, well, we're a four airplane team, and each of the three wingmen are all looking at the leader all the time for different cues, and you know, not only to stay in position but also to match attitude, you know, make sure our bank angles match and they're pointed in the same direction. And you know, in addition to that, we also want to be predictable to the other wingmen. Now, you know, for example, I'm the number three airplane. The number four airplane is looking at the lead, but he also sees me. So if I do anything distracting, it'll take his attention away from the lead airplane where he should be looking. So the idea is just to be as smooth and predictable as you can.
4: So how long will your performance last?
5: Oh, our show lasts about 18 minutes, and you know, we do various things. We fly all together as four, and then for a little bit we'll split into twos and twos, and then towards the end we're in a tail chase where we're all strung out, all four, chasing each other kind of as the finale. So it's a lot of fun.
4: Is this a family effort? Do you bring family along for the show, or is this a solo act?
5: Well, it's you know, of course, especially a big event like AirVenture, it's, you know, everyone wants to come. So we all have family and friends, and, you know, this is a great meeting place. But, you know, as we travel across the country throughout air show season, doing shows everywhere, we've got, we're kind of gypsies, you know. We've got the pilots, and we've got our crew chiefs, and, you know, other folks that work for the Red Baron Pizza Company that come along and help us out. So it's really a kind of a rolling family, a rolling circus. You'd say there's about, all in all, there's about 25 or 26 of us, you know, that help out in one way or another. So it's quite an effort.
4: Talking to different pilots that put on air shows, their planes tend to wear out over time just from the use doing the aerobatics. I would imagine your plane has to wear out also. Do you have spare aircraft, or is maintenance extremely high?
5: Yeah, it's well, we do have spares. We've got, you know, our four primary airplanes, and we actually have three more on top of that. We've always got one that's sort of in the restoration cycle, so each year we'll pick one, you know, the one that's been out the longest, take it down to the bare frame, rebuild it better than new, and then we've got a couple of spares on top of that. Actually, Todd here has many years' experience as a crew chief, so he could probably tell you more about that than I could. But one great thing about the Red Baron program is that the airplanes are awesome. They're perfectly maintained. You know, as a pilot, it's great for me to be able to climb in. I never have to worry about it. They've got such a commitment to keeping it up that they're pristine. You know, they're better than they were when they were new back in the 40s. So.
4: Todd Kurth, is that correct?
6: That is correct.
4: I got to ask you about the maintenance of the craft. What kind of cycle do you put those planes through? What before they actually have to be rebuilt or completely gone through?
6: Well, as Matt said, we rebuild it. At least one aircraft is being in the stage of rebuilding every year. And right now, we've got one sitting just begging to go to Oshkosh. It's ready to go. It's ready to fly. We're just going to wait till I get insurance on it. But then as far as maintenance, we do 100-hour inspections, not even though we aren't required to. We do that just for the sheer fact that safety is paramount. Safety is number one. They look good. The planes fly good. Each one is built exactly the same, so they all fly the same, no matter what the pilots say. But, yeah, we are five crew chiefs, years of experience. We've all been doing this for a number of years. I'm in number 15 years, so been doing it a while.
4: So you have a big support team. You said approximately 25 people. Do you have, like, semis that follow you around across the country or what?
6: We do have a 42-foot trailer and truck that follow wherever the airplanes go. The guys take the truck and trailer to, and it's a traveling shop is what it is. We've got everything we need in there. We got a spare propeller, spare engine, anything that we need in case a golf cart runs into a wing, we can fix it. There's been an instance where we didn't feel an engine was reliable enough for the procedures we put it through, and we changed it out on a Friday night, and it's in the show Saturday, so we accommodate.
4: That's amazing. How long have you been doing this? Maintaining aircraft?
6: I've been maintaining aircraft for 20 years now. I've been 15 years with the squadron. This is our 29th year, Matt?
7: 28th, yeah.
6: 28th year promoting Red Baron Pizza. And one thing we always try to strive for is perfection, just like the motto for the pizza. And we adhere to those. If you're not good at what you're doing, you're not a part of the Red Baron Steerman Squadron.
4: I got to ask you one more question here. I know you fly for Red Baron, and we only have a 10-watt station, so we only get out to the field here. Do you eat Red Baron pizza?
8: Absolutely. I can't even fly the plane unless I got a belly full of it. In fact, they don't even pay me with a paycheck. They just give me a stack of pizzas.
4: That's fantastic. I'll tell you what. And you guys are great. Thanks for talking to EAA Radio, Todd Kurth, and maintenance, correct?
6: Yep, that is correct.
4: And I'm also speaking to
8: Matt Losacker,
4: the third pilot.
8: Yep, I'm the right wing number 3 pilot.
4: Okay, so we'll be looking for you to fly in 3 days of shows.
8: Yep, it's Thursday, Friday, and Sunday.
4: Okay, very good. Thanks a lot, and listen to EAA Radio, 1210 AM.
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9: Good morning once again. Joining me now is Fareed Gio, and Fareed has been around this event for a number of years.
10: Yeah, 94.
9: Yeah, yes. You started out in custom parking.
10: Yeah.
9: Parking airplanes.
10: I learned under the wing of the venerable Air Venture Cup race director, Eric White, and I remember in our residence hall room in St. Cloud, Minnesota, he is drawing out the Papa Taxiway in the ditch and explaining all the positions. And you're going to stand here, and you're going to do this. And I was helping out with the Air Venture Cup race on the weekend. They had an open house, and they needed somebody to kind of flap their gums for a little bit. Mm-hmm. And but then as the racers were recovering on Sunday, everybody was out at finish line and everywhere else, and so I ended up, like, pushing airplanes around. It's like, wow, it's bringing up old memories.
9: it certainly is, and it just as we're on the topic of the Air Venture Cup race, this is an anniversary year.
10: Yeah, 25 years of the running of it. Started in 1998. The first couple of years, I wasn't involved, but it just kind of I was there during the Kitty Hawk to Oshkosh years with the stop in Dayton, and it's just interesting. There are some people I've seen from the very beginning.
9: Yes.
10: And then there's some people that are brand new, and I think the spirit is still there. It was just fun to meet everybody and see the new people are super excited about it.
9: Yeah, it was. So we just wanted to recognize that 25 years. It's been an amazing run. Eric White had the kind of idea to put it all together and jump through a lot of hoops to get that first one in the air, and been going strong ever since.
10: One thing he mentioned, because he invited all the racers to come to the unveiling of the statue for Tom Poperesny.
9: Yes.
10: And he said that Tom was one of the early backers and really got behind the race from the beginning, even when everybody was like, oh, what are we doing? Yeah.
9: And
10: Tom advocated really strongly for the race.
9: Yeah. And it's it's unlike like at the Reno races where you're pylon racing. This is cross country, so this, it's not really you're not on top of anyone else. You're just trying to get the best time from point A to point B.
10: Yeah, and it's the most democratic because there's 29 classes. There was an amphibian class, and then we have production airplanes that are in it, and you can there's a no fault land. So as soon as you land, you tell them I'm landing. They stop your time. You have to refuel, fix something, whatever else. Wait for weather. As soon as you're back up in the air, your time starts. So you don't have to. There's no stress or where you have to make a decision between safety and trying to accomplish.
9: Excellent. Yeah. Do you know how many participants there were this year?
10: I believe 70 went into the air.
9: Wow.
10: And we got them all back.
9: Good.
10: But, 70, which is really good because I think that's about – they've been averaging. Sometimes it's been as high as I think about around 90 and the low is 55. But, it's been pretty consistent in that number.
9: Excellent. Well, with the air race, your involvement with custom parking, so you've seen a lot of home builds through the years.
10: Mm-hmm.
9: Yeah.
10: And some really interesting when I arrived here, the RVs were just kind of just – I don't know the history of RVs, but I mean, there weren't a lot. But then suddenly that overwhelmed the Long Easies and some of the other, the Rutan designs and some of the other ones that were in the forefront.
9: Right. I think that when the 6 model, the RV6 and 6A came out, that really opened the door to a lot of home builders. And, they're great airplanes to fly. Some of the other home builds are as well, but it's really exploded. When you look at the camping area, the parking area, there's a lot of RVs out there. Yeah.
10: And when I first started parking, we were pushing airplanes around what's now Boeing Plaza, all that grass area that's now filled with exhibitors. We were parking airplanes back there back in my day.
9: From there, you kind of transitioned to EIA Radio.
10: Yeah.
9: You've been with the radio station since its humble beginnings.
10: Yes. From the basement of or the first floor of this building that we're sitting at, the communications center. Then we were sent north to the operations building, the old operations air show center. And we existed there for quite a number of years. I think it was into the teens of this century, I believe.
9: I think so, yes.
10: Until they said, the building's going away.
9: Yeah.
10: But we've evolved from basically a two-room schoolhouse to two buildings and professional facilities and a radio intern program from St. Cloud State University where a lot of us attended and some of us learned radio. Some of us have aviation.
9: Right.
10: Some have both. But that's... It was just a nice melding of the two interests, and now mass communication students can come down and sample all the different kind of broadcast skills they have to master: running the board, reporting, editing, video,
9: right?
10: All kinds of things. So it's a great, and they get college credit.
9: That's the wonderful part about this internship program is that, as you say, I mean, you get exposed to the wide variety of different disciplines, but also they're earning credit for doing it. And St. Cloud State has been marvelous not only in creating that program, but also in sending equipment and things that continues to make this work, and also some cutting-edge technology. Yeah. So you're not editing with a razor blade and reel-to-reel tape. You're actually using today's technology, which will be applicable when they graduate and head out into the industry.
10: For those of you looking on the live stream, behind Steve, there's this unit called a Comrex unit, and that was employed, I'd say, at least 10-ish years ago, and that knocked down what's called the latency or delay that normal remote units and radio have, and so now there is no delay, and we can do all that tight radio stuff that we need to do remotely from all over the place, and something we've always chased after.
9: Yes.
10: I do want to mention... a sad note, KVSC's longtime station manager, Joan McMullen, for 30 years, she passed away just last week. And we're all very sad because she was, like I was speaking about Tom, she was a fierce advocate for supporting, sending a lot of her equipment from the radio station in St. Cloud, Minnesota, down to support us in the summertime, even though the radio station is still going on.
9: Yep.
10: But, so we really miss her. We are going to miss her. And we just want to thank her for supporting this effort down here every year.
9: Along with what you've done here with the EIA, you are a pilot for UPS, flying all over the country, or are you going internationally?
10: Soon, Asia and Europe, yes.
9: Okay. You're also involved in the Willow Brown Aviation Academy in the Madison area, your hometown. How did that get started?
10: I was just very fortunate that my high school had an aviation program, so I was able to get a leg up and... before I left high school, I had a couple ratings. And I just wanted to give back for that because a lot of that faded away since you know 30 some years ago when I left town. And I just wanted for we're underrepresented communities. I want them to know a lot of them are just about a half mile to a mile away from the Dane County Regional Airport. Hey, this is your airport too.
9: Right.
10: And so let's do a summer camp and introduce them a 5-day camp. It's modeled after the ACE academies that a lot of people put on. But you know, we put our own unique twist to it. This is our third year, and we have somewhere between 20 to 25 young people, 12 to 17. And we've been doing some strategic planning, and now we're having a big fundraising push as well. But because we're expanding, we now have pulled in a couple other things that were created by sister organizations we worked with as Madison Youth Aviation Club. So you go to this summer camp, and then some of the people we invite to come to the monthly meetings, and we go around and do aviation things. We visited UW MedFlight, which is the helicopter patient transport. We visited EAA, of course. We came up to the museum in the wintertime, and lots of other just kind of aviation-related. It's not all flying. It's also what other careers are there? Mechanics, engineers, managing an airport, things like that. So just a wider range of things that we need, that we want to let the kids know. And if not, just make the enthusiasts out of them.
9: Oh, yes. You know, one of the things, and we've had several representatives of airlines, because the airlines have been in and out displaying their aircraft throughout the week. But that's one of the things that all of their spokespeople emphasized, is that it's not just pilots, it's not just flight attendants, but it's dispatchers, it's maintenance, it's accounting, it's marketing. There's all these aspects of aviation or airline, in this case, that are out there for people, and they don't necessarily think about it. So an academy like yours is wonderful to say, yeah, you can be an aviation enthusiast. You don't have to be a pilot, but here's all the other things you can do and still be involved in flying.
10: United Airlines was nice enough to let us get on one of their Airbuses that happened to be sitting there. But also before we had a ramp agent and a customer service agent come in and talk about their lives and talk about how they can travel, but also it's a really good, but they also, you got to work. But I think the other thing is we're in charge of making that spark, and it's important. We have to reach into the middle school and high school to get people thinking about it, because it's almost too late if they're in college. We always say it's never too late to learn how to fly, but if you're thinking about one of those ARCs, we want to get them excited about it early on, and we're going to be trying to connect them with scholarship opportunities, some offer some of our own. We're in the works of working with a dear volunteer of ours who passed away, and their family are creating a scholarship and then also connecting them with other scholarship opportunities.
9: Excellent. If someone would like more information about the academy, where can they find
10: you? You can go to willaflight.org. Willa is spelled W-I-L-L-A, and it's for Willa Brown, who is the first African-American U.S. pilot. Bessie Coleman was the first, obviously. But she's also the first mechanic, commercial pilot, and the first officer in the Civil Air Patrol. Did just amazing things, and so she's the perfect embodiment of what we want to pass on to these kids.
9: Excellent. And you also have support from Willa Brown's family, has endorsed this campaign as well.
10: There's some several levels down at in the Indianapolis area. They keep up with us, and we usually get a like or a heart on Facebook. But willaflight.org, come see what we're about. If you're in the Madison area, or you'd like remotely to, if you're someone who would like maybe to present during one of our camps, and also there's a way to donate if you're willing to support us, because we also offer flights. So we give them a flight at the end of the summer camp, but we also do flight days like Young Eagle rallies throughout the year, and to pay for our insurance to offer those rides, we would welcome your support.
9: There you go. Fareed, great to have you here again. It's amazing that it's Saturday already. It's hard to comprehend, but we'll do it. We'll do it all again next year, right?
10: Certainly. I'm going to quick plug.
9: Sure.
10: I'll be here tomorrow grading landings and takeoffs from 10 to noon.
9: Sounds good. Fareed, thanks again for being a part of EIA Radio and the fabric that is EIA and the Willa Brown Aviation Academy. 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
11: I'm Fareed Gio. The Carter Personal Air Vehicle prototype accomplished its first vertical takeoff this week as it wraps up Phase 1 testing. Combining the best attributes of an airplane, helicopter, and gyrocopter, Carter Aviation Technologies founder Jay Carter is attempting to create a vehicle that can go fast, land short, and be easy to fly.
12: We've been just expanding the flight envelope, mostly for the jump takeoff and zero roll landings, developing some software that makes it easier for the pilots, basically getting it down to where it's getting to be pretty automated. Today we, well, for the last several days, we've been just developing the techniques for doing the jump takeoffs. Today we did a basically a number of jump takeoffs, but our first zero roll takeoff, and that was pretty nice. Jump about 120 feet in the air, accelerate to 70 miles an hour, and then just pull back on a stick and climb out.
11: What specific type of flight testing have you been doing in the initial phase?
12: We were doing rolling takeoffs, so we you know, our pilot has never done a jump takeoff before, and so we just wanted to incrementally introduce him to what it's like to do jump takeoffs. So first we actually did rolling takeoffs, and then we would do a rolling takeoff, spin the rotor up actually into an overspeed. We do a rolling takeoff, we get to 50 miles an hour and increase collective and jump in the air, and then we would do it at 50 miles an hour and then 40 and 30 and then 20 and 10, and you know, we just incrementally jump off at slower and slower speeds. At the same time, we would increase our pre-rotating RPM. So he would just gradually start getting the feel of what it's like to do the jump takeoffs. The jump takeoffs are much easier, actually, than rolling takeoffs, because you just spin the rotor up and disengage the clutch and push the button. And then you just on for the ride. And, of course, at that point, you know, you're going to go 120 to 150 feet in the air, even if you lose the engine. So there's lots of safety, and so it makes, you know, it's a nice, comfortable feeling, really, for the pilots. Because they know they got lots of excess energy, and they know that even if they lose an engine, they're going to have the altitude to be able to come back down and land with basically a zero roll landing, even if they lose an engine.
11: What makes the personal air vehicle unique? Because you've got helicopter things going on, you've got gyrocopter things going on, but you're talking about jump takeoffs, which gyrocopters basically do, but they don't do vertical takeoffs.
12: It's just a function, though, of having enough stored up energy in the rotor blade. We probably have 10 times the stored up energy per pound of gross weight of any gyros, and probably somewhere in the neighborhood of 6 to 7 times more kinetic energy per pound of weight than any helicopter. And we're probably 10 times some helicopters. So that kind of gives you an idea of how much stored up energy we have in our rotor blade per pound of gross weight. So with all this energy stored up, yeah, we can make some pretty phenomenal takeoffs. Like, for instance, today we made a jump takeoff. Our jump takeoff was at, we actually lifted off at 328 RPM, yet we're capable of going up and lifting off at 375 RPM. In fact, as we've already done a number of simulated jump takeoffs at 375 RPM where we're tied down in the pit.
11: Does this theory also apply to landing, where you have all the stored up energy and so you can do vertical landings as well?
12: Yes. We don't exactly do what you call vertical. We really call it zero roll. We're come down at approach speed of somewhere in the 40 to 50 miles an hour. And so that's not straight down, but it's a pretty steep descent angle. And then when we get close to the ground, then we just simply flare like a bird, you know. We just simply flare and pull the nose up a little bit. And, of course, that really increases the angle of attack on the whole rotor. And it acts like a great big brake that stops your downward descent and also your forward speed. So, basically, you touch down and it's a zero roll, or, you know, maybe 2 or 3 feet roll. It's essentially a zero roll, but it's not what you would call a vertical. And it's just because it's a whole lot easier to do that than it is trying to do a vertical.
11: Now, many people got to know you through the Cartercopter, and this is the personal air vehicle. Is this an evolution, or is this a different direction you've gone with your technology?
12: No, it's basically exactly the same aircraft. It's just a four-place instead of a five-place. It has a single tail boom instead of a twin tail boom. The biggest thing, I would say, is the automation. This thing is really automated. To the point, you know, the pilot, really all he has to do is just move the stick, fly the aircraft. You know, the rotor RPM is totally controlled automatic. The pitch control is controlled totally automatic. The RPM of the rotor is automatic. The pitch of the aircraft is automatic. So the pilot, he just basically moves the stick and flies in the direction he wants to go. And the nice thing about it is that even all of our automatic controls, if we were to lose all of our electrical power, or we lose the computer, I should say, if we lost the computer, you still can fly this thing manually, you know, real easy.
11: Now, you're talking about automation because you're trying to eventually commercialize this aircraft, correct?
12: We would like to make this aircraft so easy to fly that somebody with a driver's license would find this easy to fly. Somebody that's got a driver's license should find this no more difficult to fly, really. I mean, there's some other stuff they're going to have to learn, obviously, but as far as the skill level to fly this, that's our goal, is to make this thing very, very easy for the general public to fly. This is what's going to excite people about getting into aviation. When they can go from point to point, the convenience of going point to point, and yet it's a doggone safe, that if you lose an engine or you lose all your electrical or you lose your computers or whatever, you know, you can still safely land this aircraft.
11: Now, you're going to enter phase two of the flight testing pretty soon, and you're going to stick some longer wings on the vehicle.
12: That's right. So at that point, then, we'll be out of our, you know, vertical takeoff and landing mode, and we'll start demonstrating the efficiency and the high-speed flight of the aircraft, the potential there.
11: What is your time frame for completing testing?
12: I think we'll finish the testing on the gyro version probably maybe within the next week. And then we're going to take it back to the shop, and we've got some modifications to do, some stuff that we've learned that'll make things better. And then we're going to put longer wings on, the full 45-foot wingspan wings on there. And we're going to a different landing gear. I mean, it's the same concept. It's just that it's got a lot longer stroke. It's got about a 24-inch stroke versus this one has about a 15-inch stroke. So it gives us a lot softer landing, a lot more energy-absorbing capabilities.
11: Well, Mr. Carter, thanks very much for joining us.
12: You're welcome.
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13: This is Digital Dave.
14: I'm Fast Eddie, and he's giving us way too much credit.
13: That's an accurate description, though.
14: Yep, it is.
13: Anyway, mostly.
14: Mostly.
13: Mostly harmless.
14: Yep.
13: And joining us is our friend Steve McCaughey from the Seaplane Pilots Association. We love when he comes every year.
14: Yes, we do.
13: He's always a lot of fun.
14: Oh, he is. Good morning, Steve. How are you?
15: Good morning. It's good to be here on opening day.
14: Steve, yeah. I have a question for you. Can you confirm or deny the new seaplane base over in Camp Scholar that was just opened up?
13: Float planes, welcome.
15: Yeah, we were going to do takeoff and landing competitions in the ponds over there.
13: Yeah, there you go. There you go. Yeah, the airport is closed except for float planes.
14: Yeah, yeah, exactly. Camp Scholar is closed, but we're letting float planes in right now.
13: There you go. So what's hot on seaplanes this year?
15: Oh, man, we've got everything. So we've got, you know, this year a big focus on the firefighting. And, of course, we've got the Fireboss, which is a firefighting seaplane. But, you know, we're continuing. Membership is up. The seaplane base survived the storms from a couple of days ago.
13: Yeah, they didn't even notice the extra water.
15: You know? Yeah, a lot of activity out there. You know, scholarships, and we're opening waterways. And we're just seeing a lot of health in the seaplane world. You know, it's really nice. It's good. Good news.
13: It is interesting. Now, as I was talking and when we came in, there's a seaplane in Philadelphia, which most people probably doesn't even seaplane base in Philadelphia that most people don't know about. And I actually caught a fly in there.
15: Yeah.
13: And I was talking with one of the instructors, and he said one of the things that's unique is that the river is tidal, which is something you have to take into account.
15: Yeah, so you've got current and tide.
13: Current and tide and wind and everything else. Right?
15: Everything else. And you're real close to the airport there, the international airport there as well.
13: Yeah, they say if, as long as you stay under 1,000 feet. Yep. You got to come up the river under 1,000 feet to stay under the airliners and then land.
15: And that's actually one of the oldest seaplane bases in the United States.
13: It's over 100 years old, they said.
15: Yeah, it's great. Great place.
14: Yeah. Well, here's the big question. The Commodore Barry Bridge is not far from there. Do you fly over it or do you fly under it?
13: No, you fly over it.
15: You fly over it.
13: Or they actually, most of the guys turned out towards New Jersey.
14: Okay.
13: And went around it.
15: Yeah.
13: But it was fun to see those little. There was a bunch of those Aventuras.
15: Yeah, Aventuras. A lot of Sea Rays use that base. Mm-hmm. They're trying to do some. They're going to get it fixed up, yep. And it's not the best shoreline, best docking situation for us, but they're working on that.
13: Well, actually, everybody that came in was on amphib floats, yep. Or an amphib, and they just taxied right up on the grass.
15: Yeah, that's awesome.
13: There's a ramp; they can come right up.
15: It's a beautiful thing, isn't it?
13: Yes, it was a lot of fun. It was fun to watch them take off.
15: Super.
13: So, gotta get you down there.
15: Yeah, absolutely.
14: Hey, seriously, you ever get in a neighborhood, give us a call. We'll come down and we'll buy you a beer.
13: We'll point and laugh. Oh, no.
15: Well, we're trying to figure out. We're doing a big trip, so I've got a trip, let's see, in September we head up to Maine from Florida. So I'm actually going to go down to Key West and start at the southernmost point of the United States and then go north to the northernmost airport or place we can land in Maine. So we'll fly up the beach the entire way.
13: Do you need like a baggage valet? I'd love to go on a trip
14: ballast.
13: Like that. Yeah, ballast.
15: And then I think I'm coming back through Hammondsport, then over to Indiana. So I might be able to hit the Philadelphia.
13: Yeah, well, let us know.
15: And then we've got a big week-long trip for our members where every year we started doing these member adventures where we have half a dozen different airplanes for people to fly or more. And we do a week of amazing things. Last year, we did a VIP Boeing tour, underground tour of Seattle. We flew with Ken Moore and flew all over the San Juan Islands and did all kinds of stuff. This year, we're going to New Orleans for a week. We'll have casino nights. We're going to do a riverboat cruise. We're flying out to the Tabasco farm and Tabasco factory where they make Tabasco sauce. But we're actually going to go out there by seaplane and do all of that.
13: You know, I've always wondered, and I've never read the regulations, but what is the regulations on me just flying along on my little float plane? And I go, oh, that looks like a nice lake. I think I'll land.
15: It depends on the state you're in.
13: Oh.
15: So some states are really friendly. In Florida, we have unlimited access for the most part. Minnesota is wide open. Wisconsin's pretty good. New Jersey, pretty hard.
13: Yeah.
14: Yeah, New Jersey's tough on a lot of things, unfortunately.
13: Well, there's not a lot of lakes there. It all drains through.
15: Yeah, well, the shame is we were founded in Little Ferry, New Jersey in 1972, and it's one of the states that are more challenging for us, but we're working on this. The big one was Colorado. It was the only state in the Union that wasn't open to seaplanes.
13: At all.
15: It had never been open in my lifetime, and in 2012, I took it on, and we've got a couple lakes open there now, and we're working for a lot more. So we do have seaplane flying in the state that was the only state that didn't have legalized seaplane flying.
14: Progress cool. is being yeah. made. And of course, I imagine up in the Alaska area, seaplanes are way of life.
13: Yeah, well, there's so many places that just aren't accessible any other way.
15: Yeah, those guys have been having some accidents up there this year. We had one last weekend with some fatalities. So we're doing a lot of safety advocacy for the association up there. And they're starting to get invasive species issues.
13: Invasive seaplanes?
15: plants and critters in the water.
13: Yeah.
15: And so the Alaskans thought they were going to be impervious to that. They never thought anything would challenge their seaplane access. And that's some of the value of being a member is we're actually seeing, where we're having to step in. Again, a lot more safety training and then some advocacy to keep the waterways open because they never thought water would be challenged in Alaska.
13: Wow. A couple years ago, you hooked me up with a seaplane flight here on Lake Winnebago, and the one, well, besides it being incredibly fun, I was really surprised at how bumpy the takeoff run is.
15: It can be. It depends on the lake.
13: That choppy.
15: It depends on the lake.
13: Yeah.
15: Yeah. And I forget what we did that in.
13: I want to say it wasn't a mall. Something similar to that was high wing.
15: Okay.
13: Yeah.
15: Well, when you fly with me, it'll be perfectly smooth.
13: Oh, okay. Yeah, yeah. You'll set that up ahead of time. Yeah.
15: The water parts.
13: That's why he's the president.
14: That's right. He can calm the waters.
13: Yeah. Oh, okay. We'll stop there. I was going to say part the waters. But
14: no.
13: You don't want to do that.
14: No.
15: No, it's all good. It depends. Sometimes it's water conditions. It might be wind conditions. For the most part, it's not that rough.
13: It sure was fun because he let me fly.
15: Awesome. There you go.
13: That was right.
15: You know, Harrison Ford knocked me from the Martin Mars when the Martin Mars was here. I was supposed to do that flight, and then Yeah, so Harrison knows me.
13: Yeah, right. I think we should call him up right now.
14: I was going to say.
15: If you're listening.
13: Yeah, right, right.
14: How many people get bumped off an airplane by Harrison Ford?
13: Yeah, I think that's an honor right there.
14: It's quite an honor in itself, yeah. You know? Wait a minute. Did he say, get off my plane?
13: Yeah, right. And then they threw him out.
14: Oh, geez.
13: Wow, that's pretty bad.
14: It's got to be challenging, though, because seaplane rating has got to be a lot more complicated than a land rating, because you have to take a lot of things.
13: Yeah,
14: into
13: most of the land isn't tidal.
14: Yeah,
15: yeah, yeah.
14: There's no current
15: or
14: on
15: runway
14: it.
15: Moves.
14: Yeah.
15: Yeah. There goes the runway.
13: Yeah.
14: Well, that was 2 days ago.
15: Now, you know, you've got water conditions. You know, unlike a land airport, we don't necessarily have a guaranteed clear landing zone. So there could be boats in there. There could be people swimming. There can be pilings, buoys.
13: Junk.
15: Floating debris.
13: Yep.
14: There could be wildlife, too.
13: Yeah. Well, you know, something else I noticed there in Essington, since you're landing on a river, they actually are doing crosswind landings.
15: Yeah.
13: Which is something I wouldn't have thought about in a seaplane.
15: Yeah. I mean, we can do it if you need to, and you can adjust, you know, what you need to do. But, you know, from our perspective, not only is it a tremendous amount of fun, and it's like flying aerobatics. You know, I'm a passionate aerobatic pilot as well, and it really increases your skills, and every flight is different. Every landing is different. No matter how many times you've been in a lake, there's a boat in a different place, there's, you know, a flock of birds somewhere, the wind conditions are different. So every landing is completely unique. And not to, you know, kind of make fun of people that land on asphalt runways that, you know, look like highways, but, you know, it is more challenging. And we find that that's not only makes you a better pilot, it increases your stick and rudder skills, but it also keeps it highly engaged. You are not along for the ride in a seaplane. You are.
13: Yeah.
15: You really have to be on the ball, which is good.
13: You got to be ahead of it.
15: Yeah.
14: Definitely. Pilot proficiency there is the key.
15: Yeah.
13: What do you guys train about lakes with large flocks of geese, birds, whatever, don't land?
15: No, the lake is huge, and they're, you know, a little spot for the most part.
13: Okay.
15: But they're also really good at getting out of our way.
13: Yeah, I hope so.
14: I was going to say, if not, you're going to have problems with bird strikes.
13: Yeah, forget
15: Brandon. You like goose for dinner?
13: Yeah, exactly. Forget the gun. You don't need it. Just grab one out the window.
15: Causes a little bit of damage, though.
13: Yeah, yeah, that's a problem.
14: I imagine it could. I've seen airplanes that have hit ducks. It's not cool.
13: Yeah, the ducks family was upset, too.
14: Yeah, well.
15: But it's great. You know, my wife and I, so, you know, we'll go out to lunch by seaplane and go to our favorite restaurant. We'll go to a restaurant, you know, early for an early dinner and then go for a sunset flight and come back to the airport. We go to Sunday brunch by seaplane. You know, we do it all by seaplane.
13: Now, do you pull up to standard boat docks?
15: It depends. If there's a beach, we'll pull up on the beach, and sometimes we'll pull up to docks. It depends on where we go. And if there's a ramp, then we'll pull up on the ramp and be high and dry.
13: Now, you're flying a high wing, right?
15: Yeah, I've got a Super Cub on floats on Amphibs.
13: Okay, so that works real good at a boat dock. The wing is high enough to not be a problem.
15: Yep, and then Progressive Aerodyne has given us a long-term loaner Sea Ray that we're flying around. So we've been we took a Sea Ray to the Bahamas for 5 days and did a magazine story. That was work.
13: Yeah, right, right. Oh, yeah. Sounds like terrible work.
14: Uh-huh.
13: Oh, yeah.
14: Margaritas on the beach. Yeah,
15: sorry.
13: The flight planning sessions were grueling.
15: So, you know, we're looking for new media department.
13: Yeah, right. Hey, I'm currently available.
14: I will be retired in December.
13: Yeah. And we work really cheap.
14: Yeah. We're a lot of fun to hang out with, too.
13: All right. Well, I want to join you, Steve, for coming in. And this is – it's always a blast when he's here.
14: I'm telling you, we have had so much fun today. I hate that our shift is over.
13: Yeah, yeah.
14: It's 10 o'clock.
13: The board op guys don't.
14: Neither does Tommy.
13: All right. This is Digital Dave.
14: And I'm Fast Eddie, and this is EAA Radio.
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9: Well, we kick off the week at AirVenture 2024, as we do every year, with EIA's president, Jack Pelton. Jack, thank you for joining us this morning.
17: It's a fantastic day because we're finally open and started and ready to roll.
9: It's been an amazing summer so far. We'll start with the weather because that's always the big topic. Is Wisconsin was just about flooded May and June. It was to the point where I think I was trying to keep cutting my grass like every other day just to keep up. But out here at the airport, it got a little soggy. But things have turned around, haven't they?
17: Steve, it's been rough. I've been here every day from May 1 on. And I was honestly asking Brenda, my assistant, I said, I think I can see the grass grow. It's growing that fast. And then she'd be hurrying home to mow her lawn, and then because it was going to rain that night. And it got really, really wet. I mean, deeply. So when you look at the grass and you were to step on it, it would just be like a sponge. It was just so unusual for this area. Yeah. We were really concerned. So up to 2 weeks before the event, we were doing some of the pre-meetings, and I was asking Steve Taylor, so what's it look like, Steve, as far as camping and being able to park here, but what percentage avail? Right. He says, we got 25% that's uninhabitable right now.
9: Wow.
17: And that was 2 weeks out. And here we are today with beautiful sunshine sky and dry terra firma. So that's good.
9: Yeah, it has been the last 10 days or so. Relatively low humidity, nice mm-hmm. breeze. Everything's kind of dried up. Are there any areas that are still of concern or
17: no,
9: pretty much back to
17: everybody's
9: normal?
17: Everybody's back to normal. And I just received the NOAA Green Bay forecast for the week. They send out their pre-show one, and their forecast is, it looks like for Monday through Thursday, it's going to be Chamber of Commerce weather in the 70s, no rain. Thursday through Sunday, it's going to get warmer. They said it's going to get back to high, probably in the high 80s. Any precipitation will be these 5-minute pop-up kinds of things. So
9: nice.
17: I think it's going to be another great week.
9: What are you looking forward to most this week?
17: Everybody asked the exact same first question. I did a podcast just a little bit earlier, same thing. And I'm not trying to be Pollyannish or anything, but it's gotten to this point in my life that the answer is pretty simple. It's seeing my friends, the people. Yeah. Once I don't even make silly promises like we got to catch up next month or this summer let's get together. No, it's going to be the last week of July. Count on it. You're all going to be here. We're all going to get to see each other, and that's as far as a commitment I can make. So that part's the fantastic part. I think it's amazing just the number of warbirds that have pre-registered has been really high. A lot of restorations in the vintage area again this year, and they just keep getting better and better. I mean, they're more concourse type restorations than just preserving an older airplane. I'm really excited about Bert Rutan.
9: Yes.
17: The Monday arrival of Bert is something special that he is very, very personally excited. He has been calling us literally every day, planning, reshaping, reforming, renaming the different forms and things he's going to do. And as I told him, I said, Bert, I know you're going to talk a lot about the history, but one of the things that you do such an excellent job is forecasting where things are going and what did we learn along the way. So I said, make sure you give us all those keen insights, because I've heard him on some of these unplugged discussions and they're always fascinating. He's had involvements in things that a lot of people aren't even aware of that he can share. So that'll be exciting.
9: Speaking of Bert, and that leads into home building, how are the numbers looking for home build aircraft at the show?
17: The pre-volunteer, we have a little cookout on before the show starts, and I was over there. And already the number of home builds that had come in, and that was on Friday night, they were over what they were last year. So that's looking very, very good. Our pre-sale of numbers for Gatament is above last year. Warbirds is above last year. I'm very scared as to, by the end of Monday, where are we going to be putting people?
9: Good. With the, not just at AirVenture, but give us kind of your state, the overall state of the home building community these days.
17: The home building community, I think we all got thrown for a little bit of a loop when Vans announced the concerns that they had financially as to whether they were going to literally survive. And they've done a fantastic job of reorganizing and pulling the company back together with a good plan to stay financially viable. The net result of that was the shocking fact that it's going to be more expensive because of inflation that they weren't keeping up with. So once we got, I think, as a community got past that, and we recognized that they're solid and the other companies are solid, that we're still in a good position going forward. But probably more importantly, in the same timing of all of that, Mosaic was being finalized. And that for this week, Steve, I think is going to be a legacy EA can be incredibly proud of, because I think this one is the one that is bigger than anybody had ever thought. And I say that because I've been talking about it in this fashion. I say, okay, Steve, I'm going to jump right to the end, and then we'll back up as to how we got there. The end is, because this is new data, 60%+ of all single-engine piston airplanes that are on the registries today will qualify to fly as a light sport aircraft. 60%.
9: Yes.
17: So you know, there's thousands of Cessna 172s and 82s and Pipers and all various different airplanes that now will be able to take advantage of the light sport category of aircraft. And the category is changing to being really practical and really, you know, really efficient and being able to do more of what I think all of us in general aviation only do, which is we don't fly hundreds and hundreds of hours.
9: Right.
17: We do fly for fun. We do occasionally take small trips in them, and those can be accommodated by these airplanes that are already out there today that are affordable. But now I don't have to have a medical. Now, if I want to get that sport pilot license, it takes half the time. It's going to cost half as much to continue to fly. So our little inside the headquarters cliche is half the time, half the cost, and all the fun.
9: There you go.
17: And I think that's where we're characterizing it is LSA 2.0.
9: Right.
17: And the airplane capabilities, 250 knots, stall speeds, 54 knots clean. Hopefully the final rule will go up to 58 clean. Retractable gear, variable pitch props, any kind of power plant. So four seats, two people, but four seats. And it's going to be fantastic. I mean, I really hope it's a big shot in the arm for all of general aviation.
9: I can't imagine how it wouldn't be, because that was one of the things when LSA first came out, was that it was a very restricted, small group of aircraft, and it didn't do what Mosaic has done, and that is open up practical airplanes.
17: You were right in the middle of it.
9: Yeah.
17: I mean, you were here at EA in the middle of all that, and I know we all had a stiff upper lip saying this is going to be the greatest thing that ever happened, and the limitations of the design didn't make it for a very practical airplane, and it even had, from a weight standpoint, limitations even on who could fly in one.
9: Right.
17: Two, I like to refer to this as two grown men,
9: yes,
17: two adults who wouldn't put together the cumulative weight was a little heavy.
9: Yes.
17: Because of the plane design, not because of the human being.
9: Yes. Yeah, it was something. But how was the journey getting there? Is what was learned with Sport Pilot, did that help move things along?
17: It did. The good news is Sport Pilot's 20 years old.
9: Right.
17: And so we have a lot of data, a lot of information. It's proven to be safe. So it did not deteriorate the general aviation safety record as far as accidents is concerned. So that was good. That was behind us. And I think having the 20 years of experience, people started to understand that some of these other airplanes who have phenomenal safety records and have better capabilities and handling characteristics and qualities, why should they not be included in that? And so that helped get them away from putting an arbitrary weight limit, so instead just putting performance limitations.
9: Yeah. The 20th anniversary, that's something that's celebrated this year, along with Mosaic. So it's kind of a win. It's really a win-win on for everyone.
17: It is. And one of the other little things that also got recognized in this is that for a ELSA, which is experimental light sport aircraft kit manufacturing, is there's no 51% rule.
9: Ah.
17: So that opens that up to where people might be possibly making those to be able to sell them.
9: Back to AirVenture. Have you been through the campground at all?
17: Oh, yeah. I was just out there last night. And one of the things I was asked the other day, what would you share with people if they haven't been here before, what, you know, how to prepare and all that? You go through the get a plan and follow what your particular interest is, make sure you hit all those things, forums and workshops associated with it. But I said, you got to make sure you talk to people, because that's the best part of the whole thing. So I like going out to the campground and I'll see a neat airplane and, you know, wander over there and say, can I look at your airplane and hear the stories of either where they came from or what, just their own life. It's unbelievable. And it's all fascinating and interesting.
9: I saw someone posted something on Facebook, and not to get political with this, but it's a picture, and it's a huge bonfire, and it says, "While the world is on fire," and then a picture of Oshkosh. I'm going to Oshkosh, because this is, for 1 week out of the year, I've heard it described as Brigadoon. It rises from the mist and then descends after it's over. But it really is a magical place.
17: It is. And it is. Your comment, I know we're all so sensitized about politics. It's not political. It's a social issue. As far as I have said for years, I said if we could all kind of live our lives in our world like AirVenture does for that 1 week, it'd be an amazing world to be in. And then, of course, my practical friends all say, Jack, it works because it's a week or two long, and we park all that for a week or two. If we all lived together forever, the same stuff would come out where you don't like your neighbor because he combs his hair the wrong way or some crazy thing. But it does work, and it's you know, very genuine, too. It's the cleanliness. It's the safety. It's the looking after each other. The lost and found. Anybody that loses a wallet that comes back with more money than it had and when it went out, and your cell phone's plugged in. Nobody's taking your cell phone while it's being charged. And that's just really, really what makes it special. You just don't worry about those things while you're here.
9: It is a unique environment that has not been replicated. I don't know how you could replicate it. Just looking around the grounds of, and this is my 43rd air venture, and what it looked like then compared to what it looks like now, there's more buildings, there are better buildings, more infrastructure. It's all great. But when it comes down to it, it's the people who show up every year and bring the airplanes that really make this special.
17: It really is. It gets down to that. I also had asked a question as to, what do you think Paul and Tom would say if they were here today and they see that it's gotten to where it's gotten? I said, Paul's would be pretty predictable because he shared this with me when I first came on board. Is it's too big, Jack. It's just, there's just too many people. There's all that. And then he would always end, but it needed to be, because that's a good sign that we've grown the community and grown the people. But he also understood that. I think ultimately what he was saying to me was, for him, he used to know everybody's name.
9: Right.
17: And he was personally involved with every person.

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3: On the fly at Warbirds, and it's a beautiful day down here on the very north end of AirVenture 2025. And we're talking about all things Warbirds today. And joining me now is Brad Pilgrim. And Brad, you're a representative of the Kavanaugh Flight Museum. Welcome.
4: Yes, I am. Thank you. Thanks for having me.
3: So let's talk a little bit about it. So you're an exhibitor here in the Warbirds area. Let's talk a little about, first of all, where are you from?
4: I am from Houston, Texas, or Pearland, south of Houston, but the Kavanaugh Museum, we are currently north of Dallas in the town of Sherman. We don't really have a permanent museum anymore because we lost our leases at our other airport after 27 years, and we're working on a permanent home, but now we're kind of taking the museum to the people until we get a permanent home.
3: Okay, the one thing everyone's going to want to know right off the bat is what kind of aircraft do you have in Kavanaugh Flight Museum?
4: This year we... Well, up here at Oshkosh, we brought the Wildcat, the Corsair, the TBM, our AD-5 Skyraider, and a T-28. Back home, we still have a Spanish Messerschmitt. We have a Spitfire, a Mustang, another T-28, two B-25s. We've got, I think we have 45 airplanes right now.
3: Oh, my.
4: And helicopters. Most of them are flyable or have been flying. With the move and everything, we've got a lot of stuff disabled that we're going to... We've got a few surprises that we're going to start restoring and flying here pretty soon. I think the fans will enjoy.
3: All right. Well, I'm sure Oshkosh is not the only place you travel and do a show, right? You're pretty busy throughout the year?
4: We do a lot of shows. We do Sun and Fun religiously, and we do Oshkosh religiously. Mr. Kavanaugh, who started the museum, is a big supporter of the EAA and Warbirds and just about every other aviation group and organization, and he really, really likes for people to see the airplanes. And so we do acro in our fighters at air shows. We're starting to get into that again. Last couple of years with the move, we've kind of slowed down our air show activities outside of Sun and Fun in Oshkosh. But we're going to the Fagans event here in 2 weeks with three airplanes. And we're going to start getting more into it now that we have things a little bit more settled facility-wise.
3: Now, that's a lot of aircraft. And you know, a lot of the pilots who flew these aircrafts back in the war are not with us anymore.
4: Right.
3: So what kind of program do you have to keep these airplanes flying? And mechanics, the same thing.
4: Yeah, you know, I always tell people what's going to ground Warbirds in the end is not going to be the lack of the proper fuel or the lack of insurance. It's going to be the lack of mechanics to fix them. And I always say that, not that just anybody can fly the airplanes. You have to learn to fly them, but there's videos on the internet, you know, original World War II training videos that at least give you an idea how the plane operates. There's nothing except word of mouth and a few manuals to teach you how to work on them. And it's getting to be a lost art in some ways. It's not totally lost. We try to train more people, but you've got to compete with the airlines and everybody else on pay scales in order to employ people to work on planes. So most of our pilots are they're all very highly qualified, but most of them are air show pilots, you know, aerobatic pilots. A lot of them are FedEx, United Airlines. A lot of ours are airline captains that have been flying for a long time, since childhood, and very qualified people. If they're not qualified, you don't let them near the airplane. If they have promise, we can teach them to fly them, and as long as we can do it safely and efficiently and do justice to the airplanes, and as I like to say, demonstrate the airplane's ability, not the pilot's ability. That's what's important. We want people to see what the airplane is capable of, doing it safe, and we want this business to go on a long time, long after all of us that are working in it, and you can't do that if you don't do it safely and efficiently.
3: Now, do you have, obviously you have a ton of volunteers, do you also have some full-time staff?
4: We have a few full-time staff. We've got some full-time mechanics. We also have a large armor collection, like Sherman tanks, and then we have about 9 pieces of armor, I believe, and we've got a large group of volunteers who work on the armor, and that's all volunteers, but most of our airplane mechanics are paid employees, and like me, I'm actually a contractor that comes up and helps when needed, but sometimes we just have to pick and choose which airplanes we're going to be able to fly based on the amount of work we can get done off-season, like we did, you know, in the last 2 years.

0: years we've changed two Sky Raider motors, put two new engines on them, put a new engine on the Corsair and everything. And every time you do that, you do a big, you know, IRAN, inspect repairs necessary on the planes. So that kind of eats into getting more planes flying. We'll get one plane mechanically great, and sometimes that stops you from getting two other planes back in the air again. But all of them's chance will come, and we'll get them all back in the air.
1: Well, it's a it's an ominous task.
0: Yeah. Oh, yeah. It's one of those things that, you know, those of us that get to fly these airplanes and get to work on these airplanes, it's like my friend Nelson Ezel down in Breckenridge used to say, it's a lot of fun to do this with nobody shooting at you.
1: Yeah,
0: and
1: right.
0: There's absolutely nothing wrong with enjoying warbirds because they're fun, they're really cool machines, and they're the ultimate hot rod. But in the back of your mind is the historical aspect. There was a time that people fought and died in these airplanes, and they are weapons of war that we use to teach people about that, because we're within 5 or 6 years of no World War II veterans being left alive. And one of the things that we're doing now is we're kind of focusing on our escort carrier airplanes. Our Corsair, TBM, and Wildcat are all painted in the colors of escort carrier groups. And those are kind of an unsung part of World War II. And we have a big display up here at our RV about the escort carriers. And I've been amazed how many people have come up to us this week and said, my dad was on an escort carrier. I've never heard of anything, no books, no movies, no anything ever mentioned in escort carriers. And so every day you find something else about World War II and Korea and Vietnam, of course, but more World War II stuff that people are interested in that nobody is teaching. And the day is going to come where the people who did it for real are all going to be gone, and it's going to be up to us, the Commemorative Air Force, the EAA, all these other groups. It's going to be up to us to carry on the legacy of the people and the men and the women and the machines that fought and won the, you know, the greatest armed conflict in history. And the people who did it for real are slowly slipping away. So we have to be real careful about not letting their story go away with them.
1: So since you brought it up, mm-hmm. let's talk about escort carriers.
0: You know, escort carriers, that what they were much smaller ships. And I want to say there's 112 of them built. And everyone knows what the, you know, what the Midway battle carriers are. And today, the Nimitz and all the other large carriers. Most people don't realize that there were little, they called them Jeep carriers. They were small, and they would only hold, you know, 10 to 20 airplanes on them, and they were a lot shorter. They started out as converted other airplane machines, boats, converting them into aircraft carriers. They weren't purpose-built at first. And they would carry a lot of shorter-range airplanes, a lot of torpedo bombers, to leave room on the big carriers for other larger air wings and air groups. But they did the exact same thing, the exact same hazards and exact same risk as the Yorktown and all the other big carriers that you hear about and they make movies about. But just by virtue of being smaller and unknown, I don't want to say they've been forgotten by history, because they're certainly remembered by the men that were crewing them and the families of those that did. But for the most part, they're almost a forgotten part of history, and that, not for any reason other than no one just ever thinks about it. Mm-hmm. And so we think, because we have the opportunity to use aviation to tie into a story about the Navy, and it all ties together. Carrier planes, escort carriers, unsung heroes, forgotten warriors, and a cool story to tell. And it means a lot to people. Like I said, I'm shocked how many people have come up to us and said, I never thought I'd hear the story of what my dad did. So we're really proud of that. We kind of, Lanny Parcell and some of our other guys there at Kavanaugh, they all kind of thought this up and put this production together, and it's been amazingly successful. I like to think we've kind of changed the standard on what the display that goes along with airplanes is going to be here in the future at Oshkosh. At least I hope we have. I hope people take this and continue on. You know, not just us. I want other groups to do this same thing, because it's an amazing teaching tool. They don't teach this kind of stuff in school anymore, and people are going to learn what they learn here and learn from their families and all. And so I would encourage other operators to kind of follow along and start sharing the story behind the airplane, not just the airplane, but the story behind it.
1: Yeah, and you mentioned, you know, a lot of mechanics come out of school and they go to the airlines, but this presents mechanics with a great opportunity to volunteer
0: yes.
1: their time and learn a different segment of aviation maintenance, one that maybe they didn't know a lot about because, you know, let's face it, our two-year college programs for mechanics are focused
0: right.
1: on glass
0: right.
1: cockpits now, and you
0: oh,
1: know,
0: yeah. well, and you
1: composite
0: know,
1: airplanes yeah. and some sheet metal stuff, but they definitely yeah. don't dive into systems of a warbird.
0: No, and I tell people all the time, I spent 20 years in the Air Force. I'm a retired Air Force loadmaster on C-17s and C-130s, and I half jokingly say I stayed in 20 years so I could retire at 39 and get a pension and be able to afford to be a warbird mechanic, because it is not the most lucrative career in the world. And that's because it's almost done as a hobby by the people who own the planes. There's nothing wrong with that, but you just can't compete with the airlines and all on wages. So you really have to have someone who really wants to do this job. There are a lot of people who would love to, but if you've got a family of four kids and everything, it's very hard to support your family on this. And that's not a slam on the industry. That's just the reality of, you know, economics in these airplanes. But we take a lot of people, not just at Cavanaugh, but at other organizations I've been involved with. We take a lot of people who've never worked on an old airplane and bring them in, and they spend the rest of their careers working on old airplanes. I was fortunate. I've never worked on a civilian airplane except for my wife's Citabria, because if I can't work on a warbird, I don't want to. I'm not above it by any stretch. It's just, you know, some people want to ride motorcycles.
1: It's your passion. Yeah.
0: It is what I've wanted to do this since I was a little kid. And the fact that, as Ben Wilson, one of our pilots, says, he goes, just the fact that we're on this side of the rope, getting to play with these airplanes, work with these airplanes in any capacity on a daily basis, you know, you owe it to try to bring people in to replace you and get the people that are not on this side of the rope over here.
1: Yeah, that's fantastic.
0: Yeah.
1: So as we wrap up this segment on the Cavanaugh Flight Museum, tell people where to find you here at Oshkosh and online as well.
0: If you come down here to what Mustang Alley, where all the Mustangs and other fighters were parked, we're directly across. We have the Corsair and the TBM sitting in the middle of the field right now. The Wildcats over here on Warbird Square with the other ones. And you can find us on Facebook, Cavanaugh Flight Museum. Our actual website, we haven't updated it in a long time, so the best place to find us is on, we're kind of just bringing it back to life, but come find us on Facebook, Cavanaugh Flight Museum.
1: And do you know where the actual museum, physical museum, will end up?
0: We do not. We have a lot of options we're looking at. You know, that's building big buildings that hold this many airplanes, some the size we are. That can be an overwhelming task, and sometimes you have to choose to fix an airplane first and then build a hangar for it. So as we get more planes going and need more space, we will finalize where it all goes.
1: Excellent. Well, Mr. Brad Pilgrim, thank you for joining us on EA Radio. We appreciate the chat. And,
0: My pleasure.
1: And have fun in the rest of the convention, all 2 days that are left.
0: 2 days are left. I hate to see it end, but on the other hand, I'm tired.
1: Yeah, everyone's getting a little worn down by Saturday. Yeah. But, you know, it's active down here in Warbirds today, so we would invite people to come on down and check it out, or come on up and check it out. We are in the North End.
0: Yes, please do.
1: Thank you.
0: Thank
1: you. Jamon G, we're on the fly at Warbirds, and we'll be right back. You're listening to EA Radio.
2: Here's an interview from 2012.
3: Welcome back to Flight Plan. Bob, the home builder, Bob Collins, and I are talking about sort of home building, coursing through the veins of what it means to be part of EAA. So knowledge and information is one of those things that kind of fuels all of the things that people tend to do here. And you had firsthand experience with the Sport Air workshops. Talk about that.
4: Well, I should mention, first of all, I flunked shop in high school. And that one bugged me, because guys don't flunk shop in high school. And so that one bugged me for decades, well into my 50s. And so a part of the home building project was to kind of, it really was therapy for that. And in experimental building and home building, I mean, the very certification process, or the very process under which it's licensed, is recreation and education. And so you're building a plane, not, I mean, yeah, you want a plane out of the deal. But you're building a plane because you want to build a plane and you want to know what's involved in building a plane.
3: Not because you already know how
4: to
3: build a plane.
4: That's right. You know, God bless those that know all of that stuff and are engineers and can do their own panels and everything else. But most of us are just kind of struggling along trying to learn. And so I took, I think I had two Sport Air workshops. One was Introduction to RVs with Ken Scott from Vans, and they teach you how to rivet, and which is pretty important, and to do all that sort of thing. And there was no way I would have been able to build a plane without doing that. Or I could have tried, and I would have been purchasing more parts, because there's no way if you're not educating yourself through either these workshops or some friends or an EAA chapter that you can do that. And then the other one was an avionics workshop with Dick Kohler, who you probably see writes a lot of the articles and how-tos and does a lot of the home builder tips on the EAA website. And in both of those courses, which at that time were two-day courses, you came in on, well, actually three, you came in on Friday and left on Sunday. I was the last student in both of those courses finishing up my little project, which is pretty much the story of my life.
3: So. Now, was that because you were taking longer?
4: It was because I wasn't very good. And so I tried to get it out of my system, so I didn't bring that back to the plane project. But like I said, it took 11 years, so it wasn't because I was real smart.
3: So talk a little about the structure of a sport air workshop for people who haven't been to one.
4: Yeah, they've changed a little bit. I think it's down to 2 days now. But we would come in on Friday, and we'd stay over here at the very nice Hilton and think, gee, what's that like staying there during Oshkosh? And you get together on Saturday morning, you get your little syllabus, and it's completely hands-on, at least, you know, with the metalworking shop that I took. You get a partner, and you get a rivet gun, and you learn how to deburr and cut and why you need a deburr, you know, a hole that you drill in sheet metal, and how do you make a knife. And at the end of it, you end up with a project. They might be using the toolboxes now that they're making, but at my time, they made a little aileron. And so over the course of the weekend, you're making this little aileron, which pretty much is all, constructing that is pretty much all of the construction you're going to do in one form or another. Mm-hmm. Whether you're going to do everything you're going to need to do on your plane, you're going to do on that weekend. And at the end, you end up with this little tiny aileron, which of course you take home and show your wife, hey, look what I made, you know, and it was very much taking something.
3: Second grade all over again.
4: It was the same thing with the electrical avionics workshop. You make a complete circuit. And you end up with what was basically a dimmer switch, you know, uh-huh. And then you take that home after your weekend, and you show your wife, and if you're lucky and you're married well, she's very enthused about that.
3: But it probably does not become a paperweight or
4: it sits out
3: on the coffee table in the living room.
4: No, it doesn't. It goes out in the workshop, and I think most people are like me that was the first thing they built is for an airplane, so it ends up in the shop somewhere, and then at some point you got to clean the garage or whatever you're building it out, and it goes out into the trash. But you know, I drove home from Oshkosh back to St. Paul, and I had that thing on the right seat, and I was touching it as I drove home, you know, and I built that, you know, and that's the same, the thrill that you got out of that, and you know, I understand now that it's not that big a deal, is the same thrill you get at the end of your plane project, or every part of your plane project, and you step back and you say, I built that. And over time, that doesn't become much of a big deal to you, but you take anybody off the street, any of your friends, and you show them a plane, and you say, I built that, and they can't believe it.
3: Well, I got to confess, yesterday afternoon during the air show, one of the acts at the end, near the end of the show, was Vans Air Force.
4: Oh, yeah.
3: And so talk a little bit about what that group is and how.
4: Well, there's several groups within Vans. It's a very tight community, very, very diverse community. There's thousands of folks now, most of which congregate around Doug Reeves' Vans Air Force site, which is a terrific site. But this goes back to what I said about the background of people. There's a lot of military folks in there that flew tight formations as part of a military flying, and they started up Team RV, basically, which is actually, I think, a combination of different formation groups. And they're very rigid and very disciplined. And I watched them last night. They've been to air shows in which the Blue Angels were there, right? And the Blue Angels stopped to watch these guys and women, too, by the way. And it's all very precise and it's all very precision. And it's not my kind of flying, because I have a hard time holding altitude.
3: But it's about a dozen folks who have built their RVs fly them in precision and in aerobatic.
4: Yeah.
3: So a subset of those aircraft are aerobatic.
4: The 7 is aerobatic. I think the 6 is aerobatic.
3: Yep.
4: The 9 is not. And the 8 is. And
3: right.
4: So
3: the ones who are flying the non-aerobatic planes are just doing tight formations with smoke on and all that sort of thing. And I thought...
4: And they go all over the place. And
3: to know that these guys watched aerobatics as before they built, as pilots before they built, and thought, wow, wouldn't it be cool to fly here someday? They go off, they build an aerobatic RV, They formed this unit, and yesterday they premiered as aerobatic performers at Oshkosh.
4: They're really good guys, too. And I was just thinking James Clark from South Carolina was mentioned in Air Venture Today. He's one of the this guy, he's got a master's from Harvard and a PhD from MIT, or maybe it's the other way around. And he's a really fascinating person. They're really good. And yeah. When I saw him last night, they all had their shirts on. You know, the RV community really respects those guys.
3: Oh, well, yeah. How proud does that make you to see those folks do it?
4: Yeah, it's like everything else. It's like, yeah, I wish I could fly like that.
3: Oh, well.
4: I've never had much, even though the 7A that I built can be used for light aerobatics, I've never had the desire to go upside down or any of that stuff.
3: That's great. Yeah. Well, it gives you a goal, right?
4: Intentionally, anyway.
3: So. Okay, Chris in Illinois has gotten in touch with us. Couldn't make it this year, but I'm enjoying listening to all of you and watching the webcams at the same time. I feel I'm there. Well, you know what? I was in exactly that same boat in 2007, I think it was, when I couldn't be here, but EA Radio helped me feel like I was there.
4: We can come get you, Chris. You're only in Illinois. I could be down there in an hour?
3: Yeah, and you've almost got the 40 hours.
4: That's true. You're good. Yeah, I'd bring you down in a Chevy Cavalier. Okay.
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5: We're speaking with Lynn Rippelmeyer, who is the world's first female 747 pilot. We spoke to you a couple years ago. We were talking about your book, Life Takes Wings, and I read it from cover to cover, and wonderful. I really enjoyed your story and how you started from professionally as a flight attendant, but then moved on and just really scratched and clawed. In a time that was kind of difficult for women to achieve high heights in this particular industry.
6: That's an understatement. Yeah, it was kind of, yes, it was. There weren't any. Well, initially when I was a flight attendant, there were no women pilots, so it wasn't something you even tried for or aspired to.
5: And when I was reading this book, I was thinking about that, is that you and some of the other women who were trailblazing at the time had to really just kind of bowl your way into everything and also swallow hard in a lot of moments.
6: Yes, it was a fine line between being kind, nice, feminine, which was, you were expected to be as well, and yet forceful and assertive enough, but not aggressive, not to upset or bruise any egos. Sometimes that fine line was so fine it was hard to walk.
5: This atypical experience of doing a lot of your primary training in a float plane, right. You instructed for quite a while in Florida, and then I felt that your, aside from some gender stuff going on, your early passenger flying experience was pretty typical. It's a regional airline in Illinois, and that was just like a typical progression for anybody, it seemed like.
6: It was. It was unique to find it. Still, even the commuters weren't hiring women that much. In fact, the owner of that airline, I don't think, really wanted to have women there, but EEOC had just become a thing. And I didn't find this out until after I was 6 months after I was hired, that he wanted a loan, a government loan, to get pure jets. We had three Twin Otters, was the whole airline. And he felt he'd have a better chance of getting that loan if he had minorities. And we were a minority, so he had another lady named Emily Jones hired as a captain. And then, fortunately, my flight attendant supervisor knew of my split life and, you know, wanting to be a pilot. From Air Illinois, that gave me the turboprop gave me the jet time to fill out airline applications, so I got a departmental transfer on TWA from being a flight attendant to a pilot. So I think the first to go from cabin to the cockpit.
5: Oh, yeah.
6: And then got furloughed as a 727 engineer at TWA and went then to Seaboard World. Another very unique situation, they had professional engineers. So the pilot seats were the junior seat, and they had two airplanes, DC-8 and a 747. So the junior seat at this airline where you went when you got hired was to the first officer seat of a 747. And that's where I got to go and in 1980 and become the first woman to fly the 747, thanks to this wonderful Captain Hirschberg. We just had a reunion, the Seaboard pilots. We were talking, and I thought it was just me, but everybody agreed. Alice, the secretary, did the interview. While you're sitting in the room waiting, you think, for your interview, and you've handed her your application, she just starts chit-chatting, asking you about it, and listening to you chit-chat with the other candidates. By the time she takes that application into the chief pilot, it's got a yes or no written on it. And Captain Hirschberg, just who we thought was doing the interview, just chats with you a little bit. But the decision's been made when you walk into that room. So never underestimate the power of the secretary. From Seaboard, I got furloughed again, you know, very up and down industry. They merged with Flying Tigers, so I got furloughed. And then I went to People Express and flew the 737, and then they got 747s, and I did get to be a captain on the 747 at People Express. Then People Express merged with Continental. Kind of took a 10-year hiatus or sabbatical where I didn't fly a whole lot, got married, had kids, was a stepmom, moved to Houston. The one with my two, I had two young boys that were just 3 and 7, ready to get a full-time live-in nanny so that I could go back to flying as a single mom, and got the first bid package, and there was one place I could fly where I could drop the kids off at school and pick them up after the flight. And it went to a place called TGU. So I'm the most senior first officer at that point. So I'm back on it. It's a 737 first officer. And they take this 737 into Tegucigalpa, Honduras. So I bid it. And I immediately get a see me note in my V file to go in and see the chief pilot, who says, "What in the world do you think you're doing? Why on God's green earth would you want to, after not flying for the better part of 10 years, want to go into the most dangerous airport we have? In fact, the most dangerous airport anybody has. I think it's the most dangerous airport in the world. I don't have training right now. It's a captain-only landing. What do you think you're doing?" I said, "Well, it matches my kid's school schedule." "It what?" Wasn't a normal reason that a pilot picked a schedule. So it's just 2 hours and 20 minutes from Houston to Tegucigalpa, so I really could drop the kids off at school, fly down there, you know, on the ground, 45 minutes, people off, people on. We made sure we got home on time, if not early, because most of the time I also had flight attendants on board that needed to be picking kids up from either school or soccer practice. And then one time, just a girlfriend and I went down with our two sons. And of course, we're traveling on passes because I'm an employee. And so after the week that we've been down there, we're trying to get back, and an airplane had run off the end of the runway, and the city is right down below. So it closed the airport, other than very short commuters. Passengers trying to get out were backed up. So DeGoose said the best way to get back to Houston is take a little puddle jumper over to Roatan. I had never heard of it. It's a 30-mile-long, 3-mile-wide little island, 30 miles off the coast of north coast of Honduras. Well, just flying in, it's paradise. It was just beautiful. There was this nice, gorgeous white beach. I just loved it. So we started going back and forth. We shifted our effort. I found a clinic there. The pilots knew the mayor and introduced me to him, and he gave me a tour of the island. And I said, "We've been taking donations in," but we had decided we weren't going to do that anymore on the mainland. He said, "Yeah, there's a clinic." And he showed me this clinic that they had built, but they couldn't open because they couldn't pay the electric bill. And his wife said the one thing we could do is sell used athletic shoes. We get tons of clothes from Salvation Army and Red Cross, but no shoes. And there were two shoe stores in Houston, Luke's Locker and Fleet Feet, who wanted an international charity for their corporate image, I guess. Once a month, they would have a box of shoes that I would take down. I call them the church ladies, Church of God, had daughters who were in junior high, and they wanted community service hours to fill out their applications to go to college in the U.S. So they sold these shoes, and it took us about, I don't know, 3 or 4 months. We made enough money to pay the past electric bill and the future electric bill to be able to open the clinic and then get a nurse and a doctor and I think the ladies filled in as the pharmacist and receptionist, and open that clinic. Well, then they needed stuff for the clinic, medicines and supplies, medical supplies. So I started bringing that in, and the other clinics and the city hospital that the government is supposed to be supplying and funding needed things. And then some of the shoes happened to be soccer shoes. So my van driver was a soccer dad. Could I bring in more of that? And my sons played soccer all through junior high and high school and community. So I had connections. So next time they had a uniform change, and everybody's always growing out of their soccer shoes, so took all that down. And that's really one of my happiest success stories. We took down enough that we could create a league for kids from 8 to 18 to be and changed it. They used to have the soccer games so that to keep the kids off the street that weren't in school. But this got organized enough that finally the mainland invited them over for the first time to a tournament. And the tournaments are where the scouts watched for future talent for Olympia, their national team. Well, four of those kids got picked to be sponsored. And so the team, the Pirates, the Pirates, became the team to be on if you wanted to go to, you know, have a different life. So we made the rule you had to be in school. You had to be in good rapport with your teacher, your minister, and your parents to be able to be on that team. And it was fun. I mean, I felt like Santa Claus. I'd bring these things down in between. But I had two jobs going, basically. Then I went to the 787 thinking that Continental had the 787 schedule, that there was a domestic route that dropped it off on each coast, and then an international team would pick it up. Well, Continental became United, and United wanted it, used it differently, and you would be gone for 7 days. And that didn't match what I was trying to do with my nonprofit. Then the battery blew up on the ramp in Boston, and I had 6 months completely off, and I got real involved down there, met people that really needed help. And for the first time in my life, I guess my heart wasn't with was someplace other than with airplanes and getting up. I would have rather gone to help in Honduras than get on that airplane and be gone for 7 days. So I had one last trip to London, and while I was there, decided if I have a really good landing, this is going to be my last flight. And I did. I greased it on right on center line. Okay, that's it. Went and told the chief pilot, I think, it's someplace to go to instead of leaving something behind. But I didn't realize how much had been taken out of my paycheck to be able to do this. And now that I didn't have a paycheck and I had kids late in life, I was putting kids, you should not plan on putting kids through college on retirement.
7: Right.
6: So anyway, I said to my friends, I don't think I can keep this up. I can't afford it. And they said, oh, well, the way you do it is just start a nonprofit. So we started ROSE, which is acronym for Roatan Support Effort. And so that's what I'm still doing. 7 years later, it's where my heart is, except when it's with airplanes up here and I get to go see a 747 again. So
5: what a touching final chapter to your career, though.
6: Yeah.
5: To see just your life purpose kind of built out of your career without you really even realizing that.
6: Yeah. Well, we all have talents, abilities, gifts, you know, find some way to make the world a better place with it, I guess.
5: How can we support ROSE directly and also where to get the books?
6: www.lynnripplemeyer.com would be the simplest. When you go on there, you'll find the opportunity to buy either books separately or you get a better deal if you buy both of them.
5: I want to thank you for joining us today.
6: Oh, thank you for letting me talk about my favorite things.
5: Captain Lynn Rippelmeyer has an amazing story, a trailblazer in aviation, both for aviators and for women aviators, as you're listening to EAA Radio.
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8: Good morning, Oshkosh. Fast Eddie flying solo this morning. Digital Dave has a mission. So I'm going to be filling the pilot seat for a little bit till my brother gets back. And I'm trying to figure out which knob to turn. But with us today, we have Dave Holmes. I know everybody's looking forward to Vic Krause, but he's not here. He's abusing somebody else this morning. So with us today, we have Dave Holmes here from Warbird Alley. Everybody loves Warbird Alley. Good morning, Dave.
9: Good morning. For 10 years, I've been known as the guy that replaces Vic Krause. It's impossible. He can't replace Vic. He's irreplaceable.
8: He is, and that man is a ball of fire. You're a little more subdued.
9: So he gets me for this gig at 8 o'clock in the morning. I said, Ed, you're asking me to be here at 8 o'clock in the morning for the radio?
8: Well, you
9: here
8: know,
9: I am.
8: Here you are.
9: Coffee in hand.
8: Exactly. And, you know, this is half the fun of the job, is getting up early in the morning. But I have to tell you, I'm retired now. So I, you know, getting up here at 6 o'clock in the morning, I'm sleeping in. I used to get up at 4:30.
9: You're totally sleeping in because the guys that are on the photo shoots in the Warbird area right now. They're launching their T6s at you know, at sunlight, because that's when the best light is for the photographers.
8: The Dawn Patrol saw four Mustangs go over
9: there.
8: This
9: you
8: morning.
9: Go. Guess what they're doing? They're making calendars for next year.
8: And you know, the sweet thing about that is there is no more beautiful alarm clock than four P-51s.
9: Once I was there for an Avro Lancaster, which is four P-51s in very close formation.
8: Very close formation.
9: Yeah, so that's a cool noise. Yeah. Absolutely.
8: There's only, two of them still in existence?
9: Honestly, since they had the accident and one of them burned, I don't know the actual number, but we had one here, I guess it was 7 or 8 years ago.
8: Probably from Canadian
9: warplane. Canadian one, right. Yeah. I remember touching the inside and the wood panel. The wood had the patina of an antique desk, and it was the floor that they walked on.
8: Wow.
9: It was like, you know, this. When I talk about warbirds, the thing is they're basically flying pieces of art.
8: Yes, they are.
9: They're just, and we're merely caretakers of those pieces of art. As we pass through time, they're still here. I just hope they're here 50 years from now when I'm not.
8: Well, I'm hoping they'll be flying in 50 years. They'll still be here.
9: We've got a really good crew of young and upcoming people on the board of directors in the Warbird area to keep the guys that are literally in their 20s who have the vision. And I've been coming here since 96, and so it's really encouraging to see young people who are energetic, qualified, have a vision for the future. And I think there's great possibility that we'll keep these airplanes flying for another 50 years.
8: The thing that impresses me about the Warbird area is the variety of aircraft and the multiples. You know, you go down to Warbird Alley, you'll see a dozen P-51s. Mm-hmm. But they're also bringing in aircraft now from other eras as well. I've seen stuff from Korea, and there's stuff here from Vietnam.
9: Oh, yeah. The Huey arrivals yesterday was amazing.
8: Yep.
9: If you're a Vietnam-era guy and you hear the sound of life coming to pull you out of a field, that's an emotional thing for a lot of Vietnam vets to see the Hueys arrive. It was a cool deal yesterday.
8: Yeah, well, the air cavalry, they relied heavily on the Huey.
9: Absolutely.
8: And that thing could take quite a beating, too.
9: Yeah, it's really cool that there are people that put the time, the money, the effort, the love into keeping the airframes flying, because they're complex airplanes. You know, they've got a lot going on, and you have to be willing to do whatever it takes to keep them flying. So that's really the mission of the Warbirds, is just to keep them flying.
8: And that is a formidable task these mm-hmm. days, because parts for a lot of stuff is non-existent anymore, and you have to manufacture a
9: lot
8: of
9: stuff.
8: Right,
9: you get skilled people that are machinists that know how to make parts.
8: I've always said that the biggest problem that the Warbirds are going to face are politicians, lawyers, and fuel.
9: Okay, well, if that's what we're going to talk about now, I'm out. I don't want to talk politics. We're done.
8: No. But
9: I come here to get away from it. Honestly, the truth is, without undercutting your comment there, we've got to have fuel to fly. We have to have a regulatory environment that allows not only the flying but the training to fly. As over time, it's gotten much more complicated. Just getting an individual who is able and qualified to teach someone how to fly or to give a check ride. So that whole process has gotten a lot more complicated than it was in the 70s and 80s. And obviously it's to do to safety, but there has to be common sense involved to allow the people that actually know how to do these things to let them do it. The fellow that I bunk with, he's a director, Ed Finnegan, who's a P-51 qualified. He's a T-6 guy. But he is the only guy in America that is qualified to check you out in the OV-1 Mohawk.
8: Nice.
9: He's the only guy.
8: He's it.
9: So if y'all are out there listening, you have an OV-1 Mohawk and you want to fly it, I know the man. He's my bunkie. Yeah, my trailer.
8: There you go. He's a good guy to know if you have a Mohawk or it's a Bronco. I always confuse.
9: No. The OV-10 Bronco.
8: There it is.
9: Right.
8: So I did it again.
9: That's okay. Different. Grumman made the OV-1 Mohawk, and North American made the Pony.
8: That's right.
9: Yeah. So
8: that's right. Both of them were good aircraft. For their purposes.
9: Fantastic airplanes, and again, very complex airplanes with expensive engines that you have to take care of. But there are people out there, and I hope to see an OV-1 Mohawk on the field here again someday.
8: I would like to see that, too. Yeah. And that's one of the other great things about the Warbirds area. They bring the rarest of the rare. You guys have not one, but two 109s here. It's rare to see one, but two flying examples?
9: Yeah, and I don't know those guys. I saw them taxi in. What impressed me with that, when I saw the 109 taxi in, I thought, man, it's tiny. It's a small little airplane.
8: It is. It's very small.
9: It's you set that up against a Thunderbolt or a Mustang, and just the intimidation factor just seems huge. But it's cool that they're here. I really don't know anything about the airplanes except that they look and sound authentic.
8: And that's the great part. Yeah. That's one thing that I've heard a lot of Warbird fans say is they love to hear the sound of the engines. It gives the airplane a character.
9: Well, the short stacks, unmuffled, and the props. I'm walking over here to get my coffee, and the Aeroshell team takes off, and they're flying standard stock T6s. And those big, long props, when they set 36 inches of power and the proper RPM, the tips go supersonic, and that makes that brap sound when they take off. And everybody in the cafe, they're eating their bagels and their sandwiches and drinking their coffee, and every eye turns to the east, and they watch those T6s take off, and they've been called by the sound.
8: Yeah,
9: it is
8: a distinct sound, and that's the beauty of it, because a lot of airplanes you can recognize just by the sound of the engine.
9: Absolutely.
8: The B-25 that's been flying rides over here.
9: Right.
8: You can always hear that thing because it just kind of clatters through the sky.
9: Right, right.
8: And I imagine those people on board are ear-to-ear smiling.
9: They are, and they've got earplugs in too.
8: Oh, you need them.
9: Yeah.
8: You really do, because a friend of mine told me you can tell, you know, which position the pilot or co-pilot was in a B-25 by which year they're deaf in.
9: They could still use.
8: Yeah. So.
9: Yeah. We had some friends last year that I still have a picture of them. They were part of the reenactor group, and they got in their reenactor garb and they kit or whatever they call the, you know, being in to portray the era of World War II, and they went on a B-25 ride last
8: wow.
9: year. And I have the picture of them, and they're all sitting there with their... You can't, their faces aren't big enough for the smiles. The smiles are just beyond the face. So it's a cool deal.
8: That's incredible.
9: Yeah.
8: The thing about the Warbirds, once again, is just how many of them. Now, we have a camera. Well, actually, we have a flat screen here that's tied into all of the cameras here. And the Warbird area that I'm looking at right now, it's over your right shoulder.
9: I saw it.
8: Is jammed with right. airplanes. And I mean... It's just
9: and
8: unbelievable.
9: It was empty on Saturday.
8: It was empty yesterday.
9: Yeah. So, well, they do the mass arrivals. A lot of times the T-6 guys, the different types, T-34s, T-28s, they will do their formation training, and they'll get things brushed up and ready to go for the show here. Because, you know, the primary mission of the show here is to be safe, to show
8: right.
9: the airplanes to be safe. So there's a lot of practice, a lot of pre-flight planning, a lot of briefing. So that stuff all happens before they arrive. And then they arrive, and then they sit there, and we all get to visit them. So obviously, we hope that the Warbird area is the most popular area in the field. We hope, I think we know that to be true, actually. But we invite people to come down. Sometimes people are a little nervous about approaching the Warbirds because they're sort of perceived as, you know, maybe beyond what they should be looking at, because there's high-end, you know, sort of the idea that you have to be a rich person to be down there. It's not true at all. The people that are operating, I talked to a P-51 guy yesterday. He spends the entire day getting children up in his cockpit. He
8: nice.
9: Takes kids and gets them up in the cockpit just to give them the, he said, if somebody had given me the dream when I was a kid, it would change my life.
8: Yeah.
9: So he's out there doing that. So we invite everybody to come up to the Warbird area on the north side and come give us a visit.
8: Well, that's fantastic. Now, you're going to be down at the Warbirds area all day. And what are you going to be doing besides smiling?
9: I'm going to go see what they have in Warbird Alley. They change out everything every day.
8: Okay.
9: So yesterday they had a Hellcat, a Wildcat, a Beaver on floats. It was a Navy livery. I'm going to go talk to Bruce and the guy at the Ramp Rats at Warbird Alley, and I'm going to walk back there and see what they have on display right now.
8: There you go. And of course, for those of you who don't know about this, and I'm sure that there are some that don't, the tram ride.
9: Oh, the tram's great.
8: It is.
9: Yeah, that started off years ago with me and another guy named Dave Tinker pulling a trailer with a tractor. And Vic has turned it into Jurassic Park for airplanes.
8: It really is.
9: Yeah, it's
8: and
9: cool.
8: It's wonderful. You get the opportunity, definitely. Well, we've been talking to Dave Holmes from Warbirds, the Warbird Alley down there. My name is Fast Eddie, and this is EAA Radio.
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1: I call it the sea base. They call it the seaplane base. The Oshkosh Air Venture Seaplane Base. Mark Rassi is the chairman. He's helping me out on the show today and giving us all kinds of great information. And I saw Ryan just took off to go do something aviation. Yeah. Probably go flying or play on a boat or do
7: He's
1: something.
7: He's going flying in that Husky over there. The,
1: okay.
7: That red and gray.
1: Well, the guy asked him once, and he was like, see ya.
7: Yeah.
1: Because that's how it should be.
7: Yeah,
1: really.
7: Exactly.
1: Mark, you've lined up a couple of guests for us that are pretty important to the seaplane world. Why don't you introduce our next guest here?
7: So what we have here is Mark Palm, and here with Samaritan Aviation. Thanks for joining us today. He's one of our vendors. He has a very unique airplane, a beautiful airplane. And that airplane was at the Boeing Plaza in the first half of the week. And then we've been privileged to have it here at the seaplane base. And they have a tent here. Is that no? That's not.
1: And that's a Canadian.
7: That's the one Canadian. The one Canadian airplane.
1: They must have actually been in the States for.
7: So Mark, you know, it's really a neat organization that you have. You're the CEO and co-founder. Can you tell us a little bit about your organization?
10: Yeah, thanks, Mark. It's great to be here with you guys. Yeah, we're Samaritan Aviation. We're a Christian nonprofit, and we serve the people in the remote communities of Papua New Guinea. Most people in America don't even know where Papua New Guinea is, but it is in the South Pacific, north of Australia, and it's one of the most remote communities and places in the world. Just in New Guinea, to give you an example, 8 million people, 850 languages, so a fifth of the world's languages are there. 80% of the people live in the remote communities. And so we work in this area where there's a 700-mile river, one hospital. The one hospital is 1 to 3 days away. Wow. For the 250,000 people that live along that river. And so we serve those people in the remote communities with emergency life flights 7 days a week. We're on call picking up patients with snake bites. You have a death, the snake over there is called a death adder, if that tells you anything about the what happens. But they have about 8 hours to live. And so if you're 1 to 3 days away from the only hospital, you really don't have any hope. And so we offer hope and access. We'll get the anti-venom. We'll get a nurse. We'll be right out there on the side of the river saving their lives. 40% of the work that we do also with in emergencies is with mothers giving birthing challenges and babies. And so that's a big part of what we do. We also serve patients with tuberculosis, malaria. 98% of the people on the river have malaria, cerebral malaria, any other type of sickness. And these remote communities still have challenges like we do here in America, and they fight each other. Their weapons of choice are machetes, spears and arrows, and so we deal with about 20% of our flights are trauma conditions or people falling out of trees or their bush houses.
1: So do your volunteers literally fear for their lives when they go into these situations, or are you pretty much off limits?
10: Yeah, we're off limits. We have learned over the years as far as with tribal wars is we have them bring the patients down to the next village down. I've had a few experiences where I was in the middle of those situations, so we avoid those now. We've learned from that. But the people really love what we're doing. We don't charge for any of our flights. And so we've been saving lives over there full time since 2011. We've saved thousands of lives now through emergency medical flights. Also, we've delivered 200,000 pounds of medical supplies to 40 different aid posts. So we use a Cessna 206 aircraft. 200,000 pounds is a lot of medical supplies to be flying out. We have two seaplanes over there now, and we have a third one here at Oshkosh that'll be going over next year. And we also do disaster relief. Polio came back to Papua New Guinea 2 years ago, and so we work with World Health Organization to be kind of the tip of the spear. We work in this remote communities. There's no other access other than the seaplanes that we use, and so offering that access and hope to these remote communities is what we do. And we're just excited to be celebrating our 21st year as an organization and our 11th full-time seaplane operations in Papua New Guinea.
1: So are you funded by generosity of donations, grants, and government? Is that?
10: Yeah, so 70% of our funding comes from individuals, foundations here in the U.S., and 30% of our funding comes from the Papua New Guinean government, who's been a big believer in what we've done. They've helped us buy one of our seaplanes as well, and so they've been our partner the whole time, and we really value that. And like the fact that it's not just U.S.-based doing everything, but it's a partnership that's helping save lives.
7: So you mentioned you had three seaplanes, but are they all 206s?
10: Yeah, so all of our aircraft are U-206 on amphibious. We use the AeroSet floats. We do about five different major modifications from the whipline right-hand door, the flint tip tanks. We do the Robertson Stoll, which is the aileron that droops with the flaps, gets us off the rough waters quicker. We also do the Sportsman Leading Edge Stoll cuff as well, the AeroSet floats, and we just have standardized all three of our aircraft to be exactly the same avionics, exactly the same modifications. We upgrade it to a IO-550F engine as well, and we put a Peeponk 86-inch seaplane prop on there.
11: Wow. Cool.
7: So how many volunteers are in your – or how many are on your team?
10: Yeah, so we have about eight families now. You know, when I say families, our staff raises their own support, so it keeps our overhead costs down from their friends, families, and churches. And they move their whole families over there for 2 years at a time. So I've lived there with my family for 10 years. I went over there in 2010, packed our first plane in a 40-foot container, went over, put it back together, flew it into the where we work, and brought my wife and my three little kids over there, and my kids have been raised over there pretty much. So it's been an amazing adventure, and so excited to see our team growing. You know, to be at Oshkosh is always a treat for us to come. We have our newest pilot here. We have two pilot candidates that are working to sign up and go through the application process with us, and we have the airplane. We've had donors, board members, and just an amazing opportunity to share with the public what's happening over there and how they can get involved and partner with us. To help us save lives and offer access and hope to these remote communities.
12: I have to ask you, Mark, and everyone's wondering this that might be listening, is what was your inspiration to do this? Because that's a huge move, like uprooting your family and taking them to this adventure that you're on. And so what was the spark that caused you to do this generous thing?
10: Yeah, you know, as a kid, my grandfather flew in World War II, and I have had two uncles that flew airplanes. My cousin was a Prowler pilot and now flies for Delta. So growing up, I was kind of around aviation. My father was a minister. And so as a teenager, he ran a homeless mission in Santa Cruz, California. And we fed people and clothes and did more than just talk about who God was or about our faith. But we did something tangibly to make a difference. And so that impacted me, and then going to Papua New Guinea as a 19-year-old in 1994, living with the people in the remote communities and seeing the need. And
12: so that's you did really a mission there?
10: We did a mission for just a month,
12: okay.
10: And the goal was just to live with the people and say, what are your biggest needs? And it was very clear that lack of access to medical help was their biggest need. And so with all the water, the seaplanes made sense, and we're still able to do this service at no charge to the local people. And
12: well, they probably, frankly, couldn't afford it.
10: They couldn't afford it, yeah, exactly. Yeah. Yep.
12: So, wow. Well, so that was the spark. That was that mission trip.
10: Yep.
12: Wow, what a miracle for those people.
7: So you have that experience. You see the need. Were you an aviation enthusiast before that? Or did you pursue aviation in the seaplane world simply because of that mission trip?
10: So based on my grandfather's and my aviation background as a child, I was planning on either going military or commercial flying at that point. And then when I had this moment, this kind of a spiritual moment and seeing this need, it changed the direction of my life. And being over there, it was obvious to me that seaplanes was really the only thing that was going to give us that access. You know, there hadn't been a seaplane in this area for 40 years. And so going in and seeing the 700-mile river, there's only three wheel runways on this river, but we can land. We land in 65 different locations. We served 119 villages this last year, and these are communities, like I said, 1 to 3 to 4 days away from the nearest hospital. And to be able to go in, our average flight's 45 minutes. So to be able to use aviation to save lives, 45 minutes or 3 days, that's life-changing and life-saving.
12: So this is an aviation pilot event mostly. There are a lot of families involved too. So I'm going to ask a question that relates to that. You said you have a couple pilot applicants. You also have a new pilot. What brings them to you, and what are you looking for? What qualifications does somebody need to have to fly for you?
10: Yeah, the first one is they need to have a passion to serve people and to love on people, because that's what the heart of everything we do. Aviation is a tool to get the job done, and it's the only way to get it done. And we all obviously have to be very good pilots, very good decision-making, When you're flying floats in that area, if you can imagine a river that's 1,000 feet wide that rises and falls up to 20 feet within a week. So you're dealing with whirlpools, big foam balls, trees that are 100 feet long with roots sticking up 50 feet floating down the river certain times. Just docking and undocking. There's no docks over there. It's nice to have docks here at the seaplane base. Over there, you're looking to go through between 30 feet between two coconut trees, and you're dodging whirlpools, fishing nets, crocodiles, villagers in their canoes, and sandbars that are 5 inches below the surface of the water that you can't see because the water is so murky. So there's just a lot of training that goes involved, but the biggest thing is the desire to serve. You need to have the ability to make good decisions under pressure and to really look out and to what you see and be able to make quality decisions. And you're dealing with people dying or having babies in the plane at the same time.
12: Well, Mark, did you take notes? Because I know you're looking to recreate that theme park over here. So, I mean, you know, you want to put in some interesting obstacles and bring in some snakes and some crocodiles to help make it realistic.
7: Right.
12: A couple coconut trees. You know, you could really create the adventure over here.
7: Absolutely.
12: That doesn't sound fun. I don't know why.
7: Well, so I'm so intrigued by this because it's quite a unique story, you know, to use seaplanes for what you do. Do you require your pilots to have a mechanics license? How does that work?
10: Yeah, so currently all of our pilots do have a mechanics license. When I was over there, I arrived the first 5 years I was by myself, and so it was fixing, it was flying, and everything in between. And so right now we every one of our pilots does have an A&P. We just actually had our first director of maintenance arrive this week, actually, in WEWAC, where we operate. And so moving forward, as we get more maintenance ability, we won't have to have an AMP in the future. Up to this point, there's just been no mechanics on staff, so the pilots have had to fix our planes. And we like that as well. We do like pilots to be able to fix their planes. These are remote communities, you know. It's not like if you get stuck somewhere, you're 3 days away if the other plane's not working. So
12: Well, cool. Well, Mark, thanks for joining us on EA Radio and letting us know a little bit about Samaritan Aviation. Your booth is here. You have a booth. So anybody who's headed out to Seaplane Base, make sure and stop by and see those folks at Samaritan. And you have a website real quick?
10: We do at SamaritanAviation.org.
12: Okay, perfect. And donations could be
10: donations
12: there.
10: Are there. You can donate online or also follow us on Facebook and Instagram. We'd love to have you come see us and hear more stories of lives saved, lives changed in Papua New Guinea through seaplanes. Thank
12: Great.
10: You.
12: Mark, thank you. Jaymont G on the fly at the seaplane base. We'll be right back. You're listening to EA Radio.
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13: And joining us now as we wrap up the 2023 edition of From the Stand, Steve McCaughey. Steve, always good to have you here on Saturday because you and I can just kind of talk about flying and the week and the week that was and what is to come. And
7: yeah.
13: Steve, if you don't know, is the president of the Seaplane Pilots Association. And that was obviously you have a full schedule all week long, especially at the Seaplane Base, the famous Seaplane Base. What's been happening?
14: Oh, it's been a great show. So, number one, thanks to all the volunteers of VAA for pulling off this 70th anniversary event. And it's been great. So, great attendance. The weather's been good. Like now, it's a little bit cool. And as always, what we're trying to do is get people out here and get exposed to seaplanes and expand their horizons.
13: Your offices are located in Florida, correct?
14: Yes, we're in Winter Haven. So we're in Central Florida. We actually train more seaplane pilots there than anywhere else in the world. But we have schools in every state around the country almost. And again, if you want to do something to increase your stick and rudder skills and open your horizons to the next level of flying, that's a great way to get started.
13: It certainly is. How many hours does it take to earn a rating?
14: Average 5 to 7 hours. Most people can do it in 3 days. So you can show up on Thursday, start flying on Friday, and start probably leave on Sunday with a rating.
13: Wow.
14: It does count as your flight review as well. So it's a great way to knock out two birds with one stone. And I can tell you categorically, without a doubt, it's going to be the most enjoyable rating you ever do. And there's no written test.
13: Oh, even better. That's good. What goes into to getting the rating? I mean,
14: So, you know, it's orientation on, again, getting people's basic stick and rudder skills, their airmanship skills up to level. So when you look at, like, IFR standards, plus or minus 50 feet,
5: right.
14: For us, 5 feet is a big difference because we're flying so low to the ground.
5: Right.
14: And so the tolerance is a lot tighter. But you also just learning how to navigate and handle the airplane on the water.
5: Right.
14: And a lot of the regulations that are with that, but also the skill sets of maneuvering an airplane. So you have to be a boat captain and a aviation captain.
5: All at the same time. Is there an aspect of learning that kind of hangs people up more than others?
14: Stick and rudder skills, believe it or not. Okay. Remembering that they have feet and rudders that have to be used.
5: True.
14: So what we see is lazy feet a lot, especially with the advent of the digital cockpits.
5: Sure.
14: And how well airplanes are designed today, they don't need the inputs that we need for seaplane flying.
5: Wow.
14: So that's one of the biggest things we have. And then also, again, being low and slow, getting used to flying in that close proximity, and then the accuracy. You know, it's really something that demands a high level of accuracy.
5: Good. The Seaplane Pilots Association has been around for many years.
14: Yeah, 51.
5: 51, congratulations. 51. What are some of the, I'm sure there are advocacy issues that come up with using seaplanes,
14: yes,
5: and waterways and things. What are some of the big things that have come up recently?
14: So one of the big things is we want to

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1: Across the state lines, we're not part of that system, so we're going to meet, we're striving to meet and exceed all the standards that the boating community is meeting.
2: And that the invasive species is really something that's just exploded in the last few years.
1: It is.
2: I mean,
1: it's
2: it was something we didn't talk about even a decade ago.
1: No, it was off everyone's radar screen, right. and it's just exploded. And I can tell you that the regulators, whether they're at a state or federal level, are really taking it very seriously. And quite honestly, it's for good reason. Once these things get in the lakes, it's incredibly difficult. It affects agriculture. It affects drinking water and the ecosystems. And so we want to be leaders and good stewards of the waterways.
2: Steve McConkey with the Seaplane Pilots Association. What are some of the other issues that you're working these days?
1: Well, we're doing great things. Like we were just up in Alaska, so for the beginning of season for the Alaska Bush Pilots, we worked with the FAA and the University of Alaska and went up and did safety dunk tank training. And when we threw everyone in the water, had them inflate PFDs. So we did a tour. It keeps expanding every year. But we did big training in Anchorage for a lot of the floatplane pilots that are coming off of skis. They haven't been on floats for 6 months. We took the show up to Fairbanks, did a bunch of training up there. And we're working more and more with the commercial operators, which are seeing a tremendous health and growth in the commercial operator world.
2: Right. How long were you up in Alaska?
1: 3 weeks on the last trip. So we'll be up there again before the end of the year.
2: Okay. And that's something that hadn't happened before either.
1: I've been wanting to bring that dunk tank program for 5 years. It took 5 years to get the FAA on board at the level they needed to be. And we had registration that far exceeded our capacity. So I think next year we'll definitely do it again. So.
2: Sounds good. If folks are thinking about getting into float planes, you know, how do they find out where the seaplane bases are? I mean, we know where the one is here in Oshkosh, but how can they find out where there's one near them so that if they do get the rating, do get an airplane, then they'd be able to actually enjoy it?
1: Yeah. Well, the best thing to do is, number one, join the association. So the best way to learn about seaplanes and get involved in the community, just like, you know, I did with aerobatics going back to the 80s, was, you know, you need to insert yourself into the community. If you insert yourself into the community, opportunities are going to present themselves. So number one, become a member. Just first off, become a member of EAA, and then become a member of SPA, the Seaplane Pilots Association. And you get the magazine where we talk about what's going on in the world of seaplanes, but you also get the flight training directory and our app, which lists every seaplane training facility in the country. And actually, we've expanded pretty much to worldwide coverage. And you can find out any state, any city that you go to. There's a school that you can go visit. Even if you're not going to do the rating, you can get an exposure and fly with them. So through the flight training directory, which we have here in Hangar C at our booth, we're also, this year, if they come sign up as a member, we're going to do a raffle for $2,500 in seaplane flight training. So we can help you get your rating just by becoming a member. We might finance your rating.
2: Excellent. What's the booth number in Hangar C?
1: It's just the whole back wall.
2: The whole back, okay.
1: So about half the back wall. So just look for us. It's kind of hard to miss.
2: Okay. Now, in the U.S., and I don't want to overstep, but Canada, you can pretty much land on any body of water.
1: It's
2: with a few restrictions, right?
1: Yeah. So U.S., it depends state by state. Okay. There are states that are incredibly friendly, Florida, Tennessee, Minnesota, Maine. We have incredible access. But then we have states that we've been working very hard and long for. So Colorado is a full-time job. We've opened two lakes in Colorado. It was the only state in the United States that had no access in my lifetime. So we now have two lakes that we've opened up. We've had some great donors and patrons that have helped us work on that. New Jersey is very hard. Georgia is very hard, and yet it's surrounded by seaplane-friendly states. So, you know, part of our big advocacy and value that we bring to the table is trying to work with the regulators to open those waters.
2: Good. And is there something that local pilots?
1: Airplane noise.
2: Airplane noise. Imagine is there that. Something local pilots can do to help support this, even if they're not necessarily floatplane rated? I mean, if they're just, you know, like, I guess if in this state, Wisconsin was saying, no, you can't do that, I would be interested in saying, hey, well, why not? You know,
1: yeah, so
2: how can we help the advocacy?
1: Well, reach out to one of our volunteers. So on our website, we actually have a separate web page for every single state in the country, and it lists our volunteer advocates, and it lists what we're doing and some of the

0: the situational awareness is for the state. Here in Wisconsin, you guys have great access, but you also have AIS. And we have a great team of advocates that they can get together with. They can help come to events and just to get engaged. Again, it's a dream come true to be in a position to be talking to you as we've done for many years. I remember being a 10-year-old kid dreaming of AirVenture and to be given the platform that we've been given. And it's the same thing. Get engaged. Just reach out and contact our volunteers.
1: Good. Just a moment or two left before we wrap up today. Any final thoughts?
0: Well, number one, expand your horizons. Fly safe, fly often. One of the best ways to be safe is to get more training and to fly as often as you can. And whether that's going and doing aerobatics or getting a glider rating or getting your seaplane rating, please expand your horizons. Constantly train to the next level. I'm always, what airplane have I not flown? And then, dare to dream and then chase those dreams. And the horizons that you can open through aviation and seaplane flying are amazing. So I'd just like to encourage everyone, look up the Seaplane Pilots Association. Give us a call. If you've had any dream of flying seaplanes or you want to work on those stick and rudder skills, we'll give you an avenue to do it.
1: Excellent. And on the web, where can they find you?
0: Seaplanes.org. It's super simple.
1: I love it. And they're on the back wall of Hangar C.
0: Yeah, back wall of Hangar C. We have about half of the wall, and it's a 45-foot-long display that's hard to miss. So.
1: Excellent. What's the next airplane you'll be flying?
0: Well, hopefully my Super Cub. It's an annual when I'm here because I'm so busy. So I'm going to do a trip from Florida up to Greenville, Maine for the largest seaplane event in the world. And then I have 4 days to get to Brainerd, Minnesota with it, which is further than Florida to Maine.
1: Yep.
0: And then I'm going to repeat a trip I did last year, which is going from the headwaters of the Mississippi down to the Gulf of Mexico at 25 feet or whatever.
1: Awesome. Awesome. Stephen Cahill with the Seaplane Pilots Association. Thanks, as always, for helping wrap up the week that was for 2023. This is the wrap of the 2023 edition of From the Stand. Remember, EAA Radio provides audio content throughout the year. You're never far away from AirVenture Oshkosh. Visit EAARadio.net for the details. Let's do this again in 51 weeks. And
0: yes,
1: until
0: indeed.
1: Then, I'm Steve Buss, and this is From the Stand.
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3: Ladies and gentlemen, welcome to the 2015 Warbirds in Review. We have been doing these features all week, and they continue to get better and better every day. You might have figured out today that we're going to feature a B-17. Is that a clue? We have a ramp full of airplane. There's not as much room for people to actually sit around today, but that is wonderful. The Yankee lady from the Yankee Air Force in Ypsilanti, they brought their airplane to be a wonderful part of this presentation. The Huey is from Atlanta, Georgia. We welcome all of those people, and we appreciate them making their airplanes available to us. We appreciate, you see the logo here. This is Scott's Miracle-Gro Company has made all of this possible, the media presence that you see here. In addition to the Fagan Fighters Museum in Granite Falls, Minnesota, they have the veterans coins that we'll be passing out to all of our veterans after the presentation. Again, we thank them, and to our Jelly Belly sponsor. Not only do we enjoy their Jelly Belly candy, but they are the ones who supported the Huey flying all the way up from Atlanta. Just as a matter of interest to you, the fuel cost alone for the Huey to come from Atlanta is about $7,000. So that, and we won't even talk about these four engines on this B-17, right? That brings me to, there's a bomb hidden over here that our friend Jack Roush made for me that is for donations. This is solely supported by the generous donations of people such as Scott's, the Fagans, and Jelly Belly. But every dollar that you drop in that bomb, Jack promises me that when you drop a dollar in, it will not blow up. So feel free to participate and help us put this program on. We have the privilege of having David Hartman here throughout the week in addition to a lot of other people that make this happen. But today's presentation, Gary Sinise had an Uncle Jack, and his brother-in-law also served as a medic, so I will let them tell you more about that. But we're honored to have David Hartman as our moderator. And as always, you see the talents of Sleeping Dog Productions, Flying on Demand TV, and we're actually live right now. So We thank all of them for their talents, sharing that with us. And Jim Kepnick, I see smiling back here. He is our still photographer. We've been doing photo missions every morning. The videos from all of this will be available later on. I can't wait to see them myself. So we will see an introductory video, and then we will turn that over to David Hartman. And on behalf of myself and the entire Warbirds of America, we thank you for participating in the events and making this the best place to be at Oshkosh.
4: Gary Sinise is known to most of us as Lieutenant Dan, the character he played in the Oscar-winning movie Forrest Gump, and as Mac Taylor, the lead character in the long-running TV series CSI New York. He is equally well known for his tireless support of our troops, veterans, and first responders. The tradition of service to our country runs long and deep in Gary's family. His uncle, Jack Sinise, flew 30 missions as a lead navigator in World War II. Gary's brother-in-law and close friend, Jack Treese, served 23 years in the U.S. Army, earning 2 Bronze Stars and 2 Purple Hearts. Jack served in Vietnam as a combat medic with the 101st Airborne Division. Sadly, both Jack Sinise and Jack Treese passed away this past October. General Patrick Brady knows firsthand the heroism of combat medics like Jack Treese. During 2 tours of duty as a medevac pilot in Vietnam, he flew more than 2,000 missions and rescued more than 5,000 wounded. For evacuating 51 wounded while having 3 helicopters shot out from under him on January 6, 1968, he was presented the Medal of Honor. In one of the most inspirational of all Warbirds in Review forums, General Brady and Gary Sinise will pay tribute to Jack Sinise, Jack Treese, and indeed all those veterans who risked all to defend us and to save their brothers and sisters in the field while the battle still raged. Providing a fitting backdrop for this presentation will be the Yankee Air Force's beautifully restored Yankee Lady, a B-17 much like the one in which Jack Sinise flew his 30 wartime missions.
5: Good afternoon, ladies and gentlemen. I'm David Hartman. Thank you all. It is such a privilege to be here to share with all of you in honoring our veterans who have protected our freedoms for decades, our active duty personnel, and our civilians who restore these airplanes because they're committed to maintaining this history. We don't want any of us to be forgotten. So it's a privilege to be with you today. Thanks for joining us. Gary Sinise, an Emmy, a Golden Globe nomination for an Oscar, just a few of his many professional honors. Of course, as Lieutenant Dan Band continues to make us tap our feet and get up and dance in the aisles. They perform, by the way, tonight at 8 in the Boeing Plaza. That's 8 tonight. Gary, with his long commitment to honoring veterans, created his foundation, the Gary Sinise Foundation. His foundation serves our nation and honors our defenders, our veterans, our first responders, their families, in fact, anybody in need. He is national spokesperson for the American Veterans Disabled for Life Memorial and a recipient of the Presidential Citizen Medal for his humanitarian work supporting Iraqi children. Welcome, Gary Sinise.
6: Thank you.
5: Now welcome Medal of Honor recipient, General Patrick Brady. Gary, tell us about Jack Treese, your brother-in-law. How close were you to him?
6: Well, Jack was more like a brother to me. I met Jack back in the early 80s through my wife. He married my wife's sister. They met at Fort Stewart when they were both at Fort Stewart. Jack, as they said in this video, is a combat medic in Vietnam, and he stayed in the service for 22 years. He met my wife down, my wife's sister down at Fort Stewart, and we became very, very close, very good friends. I ended up, when I started taking USO tours and going overseas and visiting our troops in Iraq and Afghanistan, I would take Jack with me because obviously he was somebody who would really appreciate getting to see our service members in the current conflict. And I knew he would enjoy being there, and it would be something that I could give back to him. So we were very, very close. Unfortunately, he was diagnosed with cancer in April of last year, and he died in October. It went very, very quickly. But I learned a lot from him about service and the Army, Vietnam, and a little bit about what it was like for him to be in service as a combat medic, although I'm probably going to learn a lot more today from General Brady, because my brother-in-law, he didn't talk a whole lot about it, but I knew there was a lot going on in him, and I miss him very much.
5: General Brady, talk about your crew. When you got a call to go out to evacuate people, who's the crew? Well, how's it made up?
7: The crew on a dust-off helicopter was four people: pilot, co-pilot, medic, and a crew chief. And it was a very, very tight-knit team. We had to work together in all kinds of terrain and everything. I feel like I know Jack too. He was in Vietnam the same time I was. We were there. Of course, you all remember Bob Hope and what he did for the troops when he came to Vietnam. I can't tell you what that meant to me and to the troops that I served with. And this next to me, Gary Sinise, is the Bob Hope of today, and what he does for those troops is just wonderful. Now, Jack was a medic. He was a combat medic. And the combat medic on our aircraft saw more traumatic amputations, sucking chest wounds, belly wounds, probably than a lot of physicians. And they were very good in a very rough environment of saving those lives. I'll just tell you a vignette or two about a couple of the guys who did the same kinds of things. By the way, Jack died on my birthday last year, the 1st of October, and he was in the same battalion that I would later command in the 101st 326 Med Battalion when they were in Vietnam. So I do feel close to this kid. I had a medic, his name was Steve Hook. To give you an idea of a typical thing that a medic does in combat, we were called into an area. It was supposed to be secure. You got some veterans Vietnam guys here? You know what a secure area was? They would say, dust off, come on in, it's secure. And so we get in there and hit the ground, and two people popped out of spider nests right beside the aircraft, shot my crew chief, shot my medic, Steve Hook. The crew chief was hanging in his harness. I thought he was dead. Hook, the medic, disappeared. And the guys on the ground went to work killing the snipers that were right there next to us. And I'm looking for Hook. And they said, get the hell out of here. So there was a kind of a little keyhole, so I pushed the aircraft forward into the keyhole, and there were 11 wounded. And I look around, and there's Hook, my medic, who shot, dragging the wounded to the aircraft. A lot of the friendlies wouldn't stand up to help him, and he's dragging 11 people onto the aircraft. He gets on. We're heavily loaded. And I look around, trying to get it out of that area. I look around, and Hook is going through the bodies in the back of the helicopter, treating. But he's bleeding. He's shot in the back, and he's bleeding, and I'm afraid he's going to bleed out. So I grab one of the wounded. I'm trying to fly the aircraft with one hand. My co-pilot was having some problems. and shake one of the wounded guys and point to his first aid packet and say, and then point to the hole in Hook's back and say, plug it up. And so he's plugging up Hook while Hook is taking care of the patients. Now that's one example of what his brother-in-law went through on a daily basis in Vietnam. And I can tell you many more, many, many stories about, these were my favorite human beings, the crew chief and the medic in Vietnam, who was part of the team that we had that saved literally 1 million souls just in Vietnam alone. So he was a great, I feel like I know him. I know he was a great person. I would have loved to met him in person.
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8: This is Magneto Mel on EAA Radio, and I am sitting here with some of our wonderful controllers. Welcome, gentlemen.
9: Hello. Hello.
8: And ma'am. So, you guys are the ones up in the tower. Everybody recognizes the pink shirts walking around. And we wanted to talk a little bit about tomorrow. We're going to have a lot of the departures going out. We've probably had a lot of them today. And tell us a little bit about the operations. And you guys, you know, work obviously, and you as well, you obviously work in control facilities the rest of the year. And I understand that it's quite a different animal up there.
10: It is. It is. It's a really fast-paced operation. You know, one of the biggest things that departing out of here that we want to do is follow the NOTAM and make sure we're staying below those arrivals coming in and watching those pink shirts, and they'll help you out all the way.
8: Well, now, one big thing is, you know, a lot of people that I talk to, when you come in here, you guys are from TRACONs and centers, and this is a tower operation. So are there a lot of training that's going into that?
10: Well, all the pink shirts are actually tower controllers from around the Midwest and down south. And so there are no tower or TRACON or center guys in the tower work in the pink shirts. So we all know the ins and outs of the runways and close in proximity to the airport, which is a good thing. So our training is a real fast-paced, up-to-speed kind of a thing. We get the NOTAM like the pilots. We read it. We do a test, and then we're off and running.
8: Now, I understand that a typical controller's operations, you're kind of a lone soldier in most towers. And you know, you're the one doing the scan. You're the one, you know, doing your own briefing, and then you speak. And here, it's a lot more of a team effort.
10: Oh, it absolutely is a team.
8: So how does that get coordinated?
10: Yeah, this place absolutely couldn't run without being a team effort. Here, unlike a normal air traffic control tower, we run in teams of four. So we'll have somebody that's just doing all the talking. He's just parroting what our team leader is saying. And we've got the team leader who's kind of watching out for the entire team and all the operation as a whole. And then from there, we have also two spotters. All they're doing is looking through the binoculars, looking for these arrivals and making sure that everything's copacetic and everything's where they're supposed to be. And unlike a normal air traffic control facility, there's also a team down by the runway. So that's where the pilots see the pink shirts. And they're working departures. So those guys are wanding and waving and talking to the departures while the guys in the tower are talking to their rivals. So it's a really well-orchestrated team between the four of us, or the eight of us, actually, between the four on the runway and the four in the tower going in and out. So it's a real complex operation that requires a lot of eyeballs.
8: And I guess, cooperative trust between the controllers, because you're used to saying something to a pilot and you saw that with your own eyes, so you can be very confident in what you're saying. But now you've got to trust that the information you're getting from your team is, you know,
10: absolutely,
8: and coming out. That's what you're giving the information. So
10: absolutely,
8: does that take some time to get used to?
10: It does for some folks, you know. And this is my second year working up here, and it becomes more natural as you work these more and more. Last year was my first year, and that was one of the things that they said, hey, this is going to be the toughest thing for you as a new person. And it does get difficult. You want to see these guys out there before you talk to them, like you do in your traffic facilities back home.
8: And you just don't get that confirmation.
10: Yeah, so that's a tough thing, because you're talking to one person over here and then another person over there, and you can't look and see them all, and that's the point of the team concept.
8: And then you said last year was your first year. So is there an order of operations to, I guess, whether or not you're the person on the mic versus one of the spotters and who gets to be a team lead? Or
10: Well, the team lead, yeah. There's we categorize our controllers as a team lead who runs a team, a veteran controller who's been here three or more years, and a limited who's on their second year, and then the rookies their first year. And we all rotate through the different positions from working on the moo cows out at the ends of the runway.
8: And the moo cows, the mobile.
10: Yeah, the mobile air traffic control tower down there at the end of the runway.
8: The tower that's this big.
10: Yes. and then we go down to Fond du Lac for a day or two, and then we go out to Fisk, which is the approach control out there. So we rotate through all the different positions, and within the team we rotate between spotter and communicator. The only one that we won't rotate is a team lead. That's the person with the most experience typically on the team.
8: And then how does that end up? How does a person end up graduating to the team lead position?
10: Just your experience and the trust that your team builds around you, and you just kind of naturally shine out as you continue to come back year after year.
8: And how do operations kind of change through the week, and from the few days before? I guess at some point you've got mass arrivals, and then at some point you start to see some people leaving and some people coming in. And
10: yeah, typically, I guess, like I said, this is my second year, and what I've seen the last 2 years, Saturday you have the big mass arrivals, the 100 Bonanzas coming in, the Moonies and the Cessnas. So that kind of starts filling up the airport, and then the first couple of days, you start seeing more arrivals. Then about Wednesday, you start seeing more departures. And then it comes back in Wednesday evening. And then Thursday, you start seeing more arrivals. And then we'll see another mass exodus towards the end of the air show, obviously, end of the week.
8: And I know that you came in and you brought the NOTAM, and everybody reads that. You say that, I guess, my understanding is it ends tomorrow. Or, I'm sorry, it ends on Monday. It ends the day after the last day of the air show. For people who haven't had the privilege, and I really think it is a privilege, to fly in or be in a plane where you're flying in, what is the significance of the changes for this week as opposed to the IFR? You can't come in IFR, but you depart IFR. I mean, tell us a little bit about some of that.
10: Well, I mean, obviously the fastest in and out is going to be VFR, and then IFR, you got to have your reservation and all that stuff, and Milwaukee Approach takes care of the Oshkosh area, so they become very saturated, so you got the reservation program and all that. So VFR is definitely the way to go, and the NOTAM explains all the VFR procedures out of here. We're going to try to get you guys out. We have special waivers to get you guys out closer, because we're dealing with more similar aircraft than we would at our home facilities. So we can kind of shorten up those departure lengths and get more aircraft out in a timely manner. So you really got to be on your toes and ready to go when you see those pink shirts giving you the wands and talking to you. Make sure when you pull up to the moo cow and you're ready to go, you got the right frequency dialed in. It's right there on the moo cow. Big numbers for you. That way, everything will just operate real smoothly. Like I say, last year was my first year, and it was great down there. It was a well-orchestrated machine.
8: And there are very specific times that you can, with the air show going on and that kind of thing, that you can...
10: Yeah, between 2:30 and 6, whatever time the air show ends,
8: right.
10: We don't do any departures. And then there's that strict 8 p.m., I believe it is, no props turning type thing, so...
8: And do you ever get somebody that tries to, what happens if you get somebody that tries to call in or come in during that 2:30 to 6 time?
10: So. We'll tell them to hold over Ripon, or tell them to divert, or ask them to divert. It's their choice. But, yeah, they don't come in between the air show and then after 8 o'clock. They're real strict about that, I believe.
8: And I don't know if everybody has had the chance to fly in or fly out, but you've got those spot landings on the green dots or the orange dot, and you turn a few of the taxiways into runways, and
10: yes.
8: And that's quite an effort.
10: It is, and those dots right there is what allows us to have visual confirmation of the separation per our waivers that let us get these closer together, if you will. So that's a real key thing to keeping things flowing around this airport during this time.
8: And you've got a much tighter separation.
10: Absolutely.
8: For this, and is that a little bit disconcerting for the controllers? I know, you know, some pilots you really have to prepare. So
10: yeah, I think, you know, these pilots are out at their normal facilities flying in and out. They're used to a lot more cushion, and here, because there's so many people watching, we're a VFR facility. We're watching these guys closely. We've talked with airports, and we've gotten these waivers to bring it down and reduce the separation between these similar type aircraft. Which is very helpful in moving the traffic around this place.
8: And you got a lot of experimental aircraft, obviously, and sometimes you ever see something, you can't quite identify what it is. And
10: oh, you know, I come from Chicago, so everything is a high wing, a low wing, unless, of course, it's a Boeing 737.
8: Not everything here seems to fit into that category exactly.
10: It is. We have some folks that can tell you not only what kind of airplane it is, what engine it has, you know, they could tell you the model number and what year it was made just by looking at it. And then, like I say, I come from a facility where I don't see much general aviation up at Chicago O'Hare. So it's tough for me. So I say high wing, low wing.
8: I know I was listening to some people discuss the fact that their airplane has the flaperons, you know, and they're all set up with the flaps for the arrival. And then the rock the wings is a little bit of a different kind of kind of experience for them with that kind of thing. So because there's no you don't get talk back.
10: Not usually. It's pretty rare. You know, if it's slow, we'll ask, like on Fisk the other day, it was a slow morning starting out. So we asked them, you know, what runway it would like, and they can talk. Obviously, if there's,
8: you can accommodate it.
10: If anybody's in distress, certainly key that mic and let us know so we can help you out as best we can.
8: You know, so and we've also got our folks in here from NACA, the National Air Traffic Controllers Association, and you guys, you've got a booth here, and you got some place where people can come and talk to. I mean, obviously you can track down a pink shirt, but you can
9: we're right down from the tower, so if you take that road right next to the tower and keep walking towards the runway, we're on the right, and we have the frequencies going from the tower so people can listen to what's going on real time. And we have a pretty diverse group of people that are from en route and Tracons as well, so when people are departing, they can ask more questions that maybe are on the en route side, when they should ask for VFR flight following. Obviously, if you get out of here in the immediate area of Milwaukee, it's going to be pretty hard to get VFR flight following. But as you get further away, you know, when to ask for VFR flight following, how to do that, certain procedures around certain areas. So, we're here as more of a, if they have general questions about the area. We have people from SoCal, Atlanta Center, Chicago Center, I'm from Indy Center. So people all over the country, so they can ask more questions based upon maybe their home airport or their home airspace. And that's kind of our role this week.
8: And you guys can answer that. You guys got it.
9: To the best of our ability, yes. We try very hard. But I mean, again, though, and some stuff around Oshkosh, we have to divert here to the pink shirts and let them kind of take over because, you know, today I just found out what a moo cow was. I've heard Dan say moo cow 14 times when I keep looking for a cow and I don't see it. And then he finally explained what a cow was. So that was kind of nice. But if it's outside of Oshkosh, if it's in the route in the Tracon environment, we're pretty good about that. And we can help with that.
8: And for people that didn't make it to Oshkosh this year or, you know, maybe they've already gone, where can they find you guys out on the web?
9: On the web, yeah. Our website is NACA.org, NATCA.org. And there's a lot of great information on that website, not only about delays in the airports. You can look at, you know, if you're flying, the flying public wants to know what airports are delayed at any given time. We have that on there. Just a lot of great information about air traffic and the next generation of air traffic, that kind of stuff on there. So it's a lot of great resources on that website.
8: Fantastic. Well, I thank you all for being in here. And especially Sarah didn't get too much time on the mic there, but thank you very much for helping close the show. This has been Push to Talk on EAA Radio.
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12: Well, we have reached Saturday on the fly, and of course this is our last show of the week. And we are pleased to be in Warbirds again after a few years that we've been other places. But all kinds of fun things going on up here, up north in Warbirds. If you have not checked it out and you are on field today or tomorrow, make sure and get up to Warbirds and see all the very cool airplanes. One of those cool airplanes is an A-26 bomber that's owned by Roger Woolsey. And Roger is the CEO of Millionaire. You might all recognize that as a big, huge chain of FBOs around the country. Roger, welcome to the show.
13: Well, thank you very much. It's good to be here.
12: Tell us a little bit about yourself and your history and what brings you to Oshkosh.
13: Well, second-generation aviator. I've got two my kids here as well that are aviators, a third one that is as well, but not able to make it. But we've been coming to Oshkosh for 22 years as patrons. My son was four. First time we came, slept under the wing of a Cessna 180, down the flight line, which is wonderful. And yesterday, we flew together in the A-26 in the air show, first air show together, so that was a very special day. But Millionaire is a brand that's been in aviation. We celebrated our 40-year anniversary, and we run FBOs. We have a charter group, an MRO, so we're deep in aviation, about 1,200 employees. But really, I hate to say that, we're 1,200 aviators.
12: Yes.
13: We love the smell of avgas and jet fuel in the morning. We love our customers. We love your audience. We're a big part of it. Been members for many years, so that's kind of how we play.
12: That's awesome. So let's talk about your airplane. A-26 is a cool bomber. What's the history in this airplane?
13: Well, the airplane is, the aircraft series is very interesting in itself. Many people don't understand or realize that it's the longest serving bomber, you know, a few fun facts, longest serving bomber in U.S. history, which probably means global history. I mean, she served in World War II, Korea, Vietnam, continued with three-letter alphabets like the CIA and things mm-hmm. like the Bay of Pigs, all the way to 1976. So from World War II to 1976, this bomber served our nation, our country, and the world. This particular A-26 actually did serve in World War II. She joined the 9th Air Force in 1944. Now, the A-26 was actually what I like to say software 2.0. So all the bombers in World War II were designed, built, and entered the war prior to the first bomb being dropped. So now we're in theater. And the war planners and the war fighters were coming back with lots of wishful improvements, right? We wish we could go further. We wish we could go faster. In fact, like the B-17, every time we took a casualty, we took 10 lives. So the A-26 was that 2.0. It's the only bomber in World War II that was thought of, designed, provisioned, built, and actually entered theater after the war. So she has lots of improvements. For example, she's got a remote controlled turret. She could carry 7,000 pounds of bombs, which is what a B-17 will carry on a long range.
12: Wow.
13: B-17, 10 crew members. This one only went with two. So, and she was the fastest, not only the fastest bomber, she was the fastest prop airplane we had in the day. So she not only could now start outrunning the bad guys so that we had less casualties, she could actually outrun the fighter squadron, which was the escorts, for the first time. She could outrun a P-51 and a P-40. So
12: okay,
13: a very impressive
12: we're
13: bomber.
12: We're teasing the speed. What is it?
13: Oh, we can 350 knots. I mean, okay. It's just an absolute incredible speed on a bomber. So in a way, she was the A-10 of her day. So she could do bomb drops, close ground support. The A-26 could carry 18 machine guns in the nose of the aircraft. She was quite the gunship. And then she could turn into a fighter afterwards. She actually had a turn radius tighter than a Messerschmitt in the inside turn radius. I mean, once she turned into a fighter. So just a super incredible airplane. And the history on the one that we're flying, the Miss Millionaires, she was in World War II. She was in the 9th. Bomber group. She entered in time for the Great Berlin drop, so she was there. Then she, after that, served in the Korean War. She went to the 3rd Bomb Wing in Korea. While some of her sister aircraft went into Vietnam, this one did not. She did go into she continued to serve, but as a water bomber.
12: Oh, okay.
13: Then she went into a museum. We kind of, I won't say rescued her in a museum, but we came to bring her back to life and back to flight. So she's been sitting for about the last 11 years without any activity. We bought her a year ago, May. So on May 10th, we took it. We went through what I would say Millionaire really went through, a Herculean effort. We literally put 8 mechanics, 3 shifts a day, 20 per shift, 24 hours a day. And literally from May 10th to June 1st, we took her from museum status into full flight status, and we departed June 1st for Normandy. actually flew her all the way across the ocean, the Blue Spruce, and made it to Normandy for the 80-year celebration. So that was
12: a... You described it as a Herculean effort. That sounds like a major Herculean effort.
13: We joked about it. It was like putting a man on the moon. I mean, even the warbird community thought it was a little too aggressive, but the team pulled it off. I mean, we put GPS, weather, satellite, everything on it, along with changing out every hose and rubber and brake line and that you could imagine. So
12: Roger's playing with the engineer. So where is your facility that you pulled all this off?
13: Houston was the maintenance space. We pulled it off. Millionaires, 38 cities, everywhere from Canada all the way down to Columbia. But Houston's where we pulled the maintainers off, so that was our launch point.
12: Now, other than the A-26, do you have other aircraft as well?
13: Well, we just got a Grumman that we're about to start. We're starting to play with an Albatross to get that back in the air. But we do have an L-39 Albatross, so we do have on the fighter side.
12: Yeah.
13: But we're primarily a corporate. I mean, we've got a big corporate fleet, everything from the G650s down to the King Airs, and I also own a Bonanza. So,
12: oh, there you go.
13: You know, so we're big in aviation, but the Warbird is something that we really, really wanted to bring her to life. We find it an incredibly powerful way to touch our history, honor those that went before us, gave us this great life that we all get to enjoy, and it's a great way to inspire our next generation. I mean, there's not a pilot or mechanic alive that didn't get in this business because they were touched either at an air show or they got invited to a cockpit of an airliner, and the airlines aren't inviting kids to the cockpits anymore.
12: Well, I mean, we do try. I'm an airline.
13: No, correct. I mean,
12: it's a little more difficult these days. It's not the same.
13: No, it's not what it was 30 years ago, right?
12: True.
13: So the air show is the opportunity for us to reach that, and they say a picture's worth 1,000 words, but an experience is absolutely worth 1,000 pictures.
12: So let's talk a little bit about the show. So you bring the airplane up to Oshkosh as part of Warbirds of America, I assume?
13: Yes, we did.
12: And then how does that we've got a couple minutes to talk about the structure of that. So how many times do you fly during the week? How do you just got out of the pilot briefing. So all pilots do have to brief.
13: Yes, sir.
12: And then once that happens, what do you do next?
13: So today we're going to be doing the Warbird Showcase. So there's going to be quite a show. We had folks in the crowd just came alive yesterday when all those radial engines went taxiing down. I mean, we're flying with four B-25s, the PB-4Y, the A-26 is up there. It's just the C-47s. It's quite the air power of vintage World War II. So all the pilots go into a pilot brief. We really lay this out. It looks chaotic, but it's very, very precision, well-designed for safety and for great crowd-pleasing show. We'll get out and fly today, so we are going to fly in front of the crowd one time today. But while the air show is typically 2 o'clock to 6 o'clock daily or a little bit variation of that, we will be flying today at 3 o'clock, all the Warbirds. But there is a window in the morning where people get up in the air. We all go up, do some photo passes, flying around. You come to the airport or you're in the city of Oshkosh, you're going to have an air show from sun up to sundown no matter where you are. So
12: you guys come on out. You guys can go. You go out and fly with any excuse to do it.
13: We had a maintenance excuse, in fact, this morning, sir. So it was. We always find a reason to get air under the wings.
12: Oh, gosh, I love to hear that. Well, Roger, thanks for bringing the beautiful girl up here for everyone to see and enjoy. I know that was the idea, was to share it with all of us, and you pulled it off, and congratulations on that.
13: Well, thank you. Ladies and gentlemen, Millionaire, we're just proud to be here and be in the group. So come on out if you haven't. If not, get online, because it's a fantastic thing to be involved with. Thank you.
12: Next year I'll look forward to interviewing you at the seaplane base with
13: that
12: the
13: Albatross. That will be fantastic. I can't wait.
12: Jay Monchi, we're on the fly at Warbirds. Roger, thank you very much. Roger Woolsey, CEO of a Millionaire, and more importantly, the resurrector of a gorgeous A-26 bomber named Millionaires.
13: Thank you.
12: So we're going to thank you for coming up. And Jay Monchi, on the fly, we're here in Warbirds, and we've got so much stuff going on. They're going to fly in the air show. They're all going to crank up here after a little bit because, you know, it's 1:45, and They all start firing up after 2. If you want to watch these beautiful machines fire up, come on north to Warbirds. They do put up a crowd line, but it's surprisingly close to the action, so you can actually get very close to where they're starting these airplanes up. Big mass group of them will taxi out today for the air show, like Roger said, flying at 3 o'clock. So if you want to hear the rumble of some very cool old motors that will give you for sure the goosebumps that you could come to expect, you know, make your way up here and do that. J-Mont G on the fly at Warbirds. We're going to take a break. We'll be right back here on a Saturday. 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
14: Fast Eddie in the studios of EAA Radio, and with me right now is Dan Haig, chairman of the Culpeper Air Fest. Hey, Dan, how are you?
15: Eddie, I'm doing wonderful. It's a wonderful day. Thank you very much for having me in today.
14: You got the Culpeper Air Fest. What's that all about?
15: It's our 17th annual air show. Kind of started up as just a bunch of pilots wanting to fly in. Eventually it formalized into some performers coming, and it's actually grown into be quite an air show these days. We last year I think we had attendance 8,000 to 9,000 people. It's a completely free air show to the local population, and it just keeps growing in sophistication and attendance. I am the envy. This air show is the envy of a lot of the local air shows in the Washington, D.C. area because of the number of warbirds that we have that come out.
14: That's right. You guys were the headquarters, the home base for the Arsenal of Democracy flyover.
15: It was, and it was absolutely fantastic. We had 54 World War II airplanes there last year. The plan is to do that again next year, or not next year, in 5 years to 2020. We're already kind of starting the initial planning for that right now because they're going to double it. In 2020, we're going to be launching 100 planes out of there.
14: So, oh, I'm going to be on the Washington Mall watching that for sure.
15: It'll be fantastic.
14: It's going to be great. Now, you've got the air show coming up. When is that?
15: The air show is October 8th, and we have a series of events leading up to it. We have a formation flying clinic, a fast clinic, that happens starting on Tuesday the 4th through the 6th. On 7th will be our 4th annual Potomac flight, where we take a series of warbirds. This year we're going to be doing a B-25 Panchito, maybe a second B-25, and a collection of T-6s, and we fly them down over the Pentagon, over Arlington Cemetery, in honor of our veterans.
14: Okay, I'd like to put in for a passenger on any of those aircraft, should you need ballast.
15: Eddie, we're happy to to include you in the flight.
14: Wow.
15: Making that commitment right now.
14: Okay.
15: I may regret. No, I'm kidding.
14: No.
15: We're going to be good. I'd love to have you come participate in that.
14: I really would like to do that, too, because I was there on the Washington Mall when you did the Arsenal of Democracy flyover. It was just superb. I mean, the flyover was great, and listening to all of those engines going over, it was fantastic. And it was very well received by the crowds there, too. They loved it.
15: I think everyone was astounded by the reception that we got. And one of the funnest things for me was the fact that we shut down traffic on the Beltway. That, I mean, it takes a lot to shut down traffic on the Beltway. We did that.
14: Wow. That I didn't know.
15: Yes.
14: That is an incredible feat when you can stop traffic.
15: Yeah, from the air.
14: And in D.C., no less, where the traffic is terrible 24/7.
15: That's right.
14: That's a major achievement there. Now, you've got a couple of special events going on at your air show.
15: Yes, we do. So this year, we're actually having a drone race. So you know that drones are fairly up and coming, but there's actually a fairly big educational component to it. The local community college, Germana College, has worked out a program with the state of Virginia, and they're hosting a series of educational programs, new associate's degree, focusing on drone technology to help industry. And as a result of that, there's been they set up drone training programs in the local high schools. And so this year, a lot of the high schools are having drone racing competing teams, and we're going to take several, it's like 8 high schools, we're going to have a compete-off at the air show right before the Wavered Airspace starts. About 11 o'clock that morning, we're going to do that. And to support that, our little air show, we went ahead and rented Jumbotrons, which are not cheap, but we raised the money for Jumbotrons, and so it's a major step up for the air show this year.
14: Well, that's fantastic. You know, these drone races, first off, I like the term multi-copter. It's just a preference for me. But you've got a video link from a camera on these multi-rotors, and it goes back to the pilot. They're doing what is called FPV, first-person view.
15: Correct.
14: So it's like being in a cockpit. Are you going to be able to tie the Jumbotron in with the FPV transmissions from the multi-copters?
15: That's what we believe. Now, obviously, there's a lot of media work to be accomplished there,
14: mm-hmm.
15: but we've got the associated media trailer. We're working on recruiting the technicians that are going to be able to assist us with that. And then because you have Jumbotrons, we're also going to have a couple of guys walking around with video cameras to be able to support interviewing and that. Go up and talk to the performers before and after the show. So really kind of dress it up from a reporting perspective.
14: Like
15: the announcer being able to interact with and have interviewers do that and be able to show that on the Jumbotron. So it really takes the air show up a level.
14: It sounds like you're going to have a great time.
15: We are. It's been a lot of fun. We got a really great group of volunteers that work this program, and we have a great vision in terms of where I want to go with it. Now, as associated with that, we have, we're extremely focused on new and upcoming stars. So we got a couple of new people we're bringing into the show this year. We've never had Manfred Radius, who runs his Acro Glider Act, so we brought Manfred in. He's brand new to our show this year. Paul Dougherty from Pennsylvania is coming and performing in his Christian Eagle. And then a lot of our standard, Art Knowles flies his Harrier and his L-39. Scott Francis and his MX, which is an extremely high-power, high-energy show that Scott puts on. One of my very favorites. Clemens Kulig, Chef Pitts, is coming, and he's going to be doing two acts this year. He does one act in his pit special that is strictly engine off, and then he'll perform later on with full power.
14: Wait a minute. He's going to do a dead stick routine in
15: the
14: pits?
15: Yes, he is.
14: There's nobody out there doing that.
15: It's new. I saw it at the Manassas Air Show this year. It was wonderful, and so he's doing both those acts this year.
14: Oh, that sounds like a don't-miss opportunity.
15: Absolutely. And then, we have the Flying Circus, which comes and does their Acro Steerman and their Wing Walker act. We have a comedy act with the helicopter, kind of like our version of the Flying Farmer.
14: Okay.
15: And then lots of warbirds will be flying. Lots of warbirds.
14: I like warbirds, and I know there's a lot of people out there that feel the same way that I do. You just can't have enough warbirds.
15: Cannot have enough warbirds.
14: Well, you guys, you're going to do this flyover on on Washington. What kind of rigmarole do you have to go through to get the airspace cleared for you?
15: We've actually, since this is like the fourth time we've done it, and we kind of led the way for the Arsenal Democracy flight last year, we've actually got it down to, it's about a 90-day process for us now. So it's 90 days away. It's less than 90 days away. We started the paperwork for that. And it's about four agencies involved. Arsenal Democracy went through prohibited airspace as opposed to restricted airspace. It was much more complicated. It took 19 agencies to interact with. Here it's four agencies we have to interact with.
14: It's
15: still challenging, but it's very doable.
14: I can't imagine the board meetings that you had with all of these alphabet agencies involved. It had to be intense at times.
15: It was. Even the Park Service got involved because the Park Service was, the Washington Mall is managed by the Park Service, and they would not sign off it unless they understood whether the radial engines were going to damage the monuments, the noise.
14: I'm serious.
15: So we had to do a study on that, cite some the statistic about the decibel levels and the impact on old stone, and we're good. We took care of it.
14: Oh, my. That's amazing. I never would have thought about anything like that. It's just an airplane flying by. In my line, anyway.
15: Can't be any worse than the helicopters that go up and down.
14: Yeah, that's about right, because they have military choppers going in and out of there all the time.
15: So a couple of other quick things logistically is, again, it's a free air show. We have lots of great vendors that come out and a lot of nonprofit agencies that kind of come out and set up their food vendors and that kind of stuff. But it's a free air show. Parking is at the two local high schools, and we shuttle people back and forth so that we can accommodate the large number of crowds that come. But it happens rain or shine. A lot of the acro acts and that have low-level acro acts in case the cloud deck is down. But last year we had gorgeous weather, and like I said, we had about 8,000 people that came out. So
14: not only that, but in October, we're starting to get into fall here, and the weather is still half decent. The color change in the trees and everything.
15: It is. Beautiful time.
14: It is.
15: And the town of Culpeper loves it. I'd love people to come out, especially if they're from out, not local to Culpeper. I'd love them to come and explore the town. And the town's just a wonderful place. In fact, my wife and I spent 15 years living in Fairfax, and we moved to Culpeper last year. So we actually became Culpeper residents ourselves. We just love the community so much.
14: And not only that, but it's a shorter commute to the airport.
15: Absolutely.
14: Well, you know, that's not a bad thing. Now, if people want to go online and find out information about this, where do they go?
15: We have a wonderful website. It's called CulpeperAirFest.com. And Culpeper is spelled C-U-L-P-E-P-E-R.
14: Culpeper. It's cull with pepper. That's cool.
15: Well, pepper, people want to put two P's in there. It's not P-E-P-P-E-R.
14: Yeah.
15: It's C-U-L-P-E-P-E-R.
14: Aha. Okay. I made the same mistake.
15: Yes, I saw.
14: Thanks for straightening that out.
15: Airfest.com, Eddie.
14: Well, I'm pretty sure they could also get on there and use a search engine like Google and find it as well.
15: It would find it, absolutely. Yeah.
14: Yeah. All signs lead to the Culpeper Airfest.
15: And we're about 50 miles southwest of Washington, D.C.
14: It's not a bad area.
15: It's gorgeous, right up against, nestled up against the Blue Ridge Mountains.
14: Oh, that's awesome. I can't think of a thing to say.
15: I'm kind of dead now.
16: I was going to say, during that time of year, it's very, very beautiful. I live in Florida, and so I don't get to see the color changes like that. And to see the oranges and the lack of green out there is really beautiful. But
15: Let me just do another shout out too. I'm going to have working a lot of new static displays this year. Kevin Richlick from Manassas runs the Virginia Airborne Search and Rescue. There's a wonderful organization that does supports local law enforcement with their helicopter search and rescue. He's going to be coming down and setting up a nice static display. Adrian Eichhorn built, completely restored his V-tail Bonanza, finished a round-the-world flight in that, and the V-tail is up here behind one of the exhibit halls, gorgeous V-tail, and he's going to be giving us a talk about his trip around the world.
14: Sounds fantastic. Well, you've been listening to Dan Haig, the chairman of the Culpeper Air Fest. I'm Fast Eddie, and this is EAA Radio.
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12: Seaplane Base, Saturday. Yes. And you know what Saturday means? It's almost Sunday, and you know what that means.
17: Cleanup.
12: Yeah, cleanup and more work. Chores. We are having a great day out here at the Seaplane Base. And if you are on grounds and you have not been out to the Seaplane Base, you have plenty of opportunity to do so today and tomorrow, Mark. Right, Mark?
18: Yeah, so we have a bus that goes from the Air Venture grounds at Whitman Field. It comes from the bus park or the South 40, and it brings you down to the Seaplane Base. We still have several aircraft down here, and it's really a unique spot. You got to come out and check it out.
12: Right. So it's put it on the to-do list. Mark Rassi, you are the chairman of the Seaplane Base, and as such, you have all kinds of activities and people and vendors and sponsors out here. And one of the big ones in the seaplane world is, of course, the SPA. Seaplane Pilots Association.
18: So we have here the executive director of the Seaplane Pilots Association, Steve McCaughey. And Steve, welcome.
19: Thank you. It's great to be here.
18: So, Steve, you have exposure down here with a tent. You also have a booth at the main airport. Tell us where you are at the main airport and what you have for people to see.
0: Well, we have all kinds of things. So, number one, we're at Hangar C, Hangar Charlie, on the main airport booth, 3001, right by the one of the big doors. It's really easy to find us, and it's hard to miss us because we've got all the best T-shirts at AirVenture hanging up on the wall.
18: And they are cool. I think
12: and
18: I
12: they need to sell out.
0: They do. And really, if you're listening to this and you've ever thought about getting a seaplane rating or joining our community, now is the time to do it. We are doing a raffle tomorrow, and we want to announce the winner of a $2,000 raffle prize to for someone to go get their seaplane rating. And anyone who joins here at the Seaplane Base or at the main show is going to have a chance to win $2,000 for seaplane training.
18: And Jeff, if you become a lifetime member, you get
0: five tickets.
12: Yes. I was gonna do that by December of 2018 because what they kept telling me is, hey, the rates are going to go way up.

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1: All right. But anyway, Steve, why don't you just tell us about the organization? Obviously, it's really a neat organization to have seaplane pilots gather. How many members do you have?
2: We have just over 5,000 members, which is the majority of the active seaplane pilots. And really, our mission, as you know, is to protect and promote water flying. So we want to get more people engaged. We want to make them safer pilots by learning better airmanship skills. Your stick and rudder skills become a lot better when you become a seaplane pilot because you get used to flying low and slow and using the stick and your feet, which we find people not using enough. But we have activities and all kinds of things. We've got Water Flying Magazine, the only full-color glossy magazine dedicated to the water flying community. We're doing trips and adventures. We do about 50 safety seminars a year and workshops, including almost 8 a year here at Air Venture every year.
3: Yeah, it's very active.
1: So what would you say would be, you know, and I don't want to say one benefit is greater than the other, but what would you think is a benefit to the members of the Seaplane Pilots Association? Like, here's the question I get often. Where can you land a seaplane? Can you come to this lake? Can you come to my house and visit? How does a seaplane pilot know?
2: Well, the best way to know is to use the free app that we provide with your membership, the Water Landing Directory app, where it lists not only where you can and cannot land, but the regulations and the contacts that you may need to go there. It talks about the size of the water, shows you a map of the layout of the water, and all the specifics that you need to do that, including invasive species regulations and requirements, which is becoming an increasing need for the pilots doing their pre-flight. But you also can look up seaplane schools. You can look up where to do the training. Or if you're just traveling around the country and want to go fly with a school or commercial operator, you can actually look them up in the app. You also have the destination guide where you can learn if you are flying the seaplane. If I want to go to a resort that has horseback riding and I want to fly my seaplane there, all you have to do is put in the criteria and it'll segregate it out. And it has our event guide where you can join us.
3: We would be remiss if we did not also point out that the Seaplane Pilots Association is a huge advocacy organization with government affairs stuff, local restrictions and negotiating. That's the one of the biggest missions of the SPA.
2: Yeah, I mean, if you ask me what the single largest benefit is, that's it. I mean, everything else is a sidecar. You know, the magazine, the app, everything else we do. But again, coming down to that protect and promote, that's our number one mission. We want to keep the pilots safer. We want to get them proficient. We want to come up with ways for them to engage safely. But again, promoting. And a lot of our time, Mark knows he's involved in it, is at local, state, and federal level advocacy.
1: So with that, Steve, how does that work? I had somebody come up to me this week and said, I want to create a seaplane base. I want to have access to this waterway, and I don't know how to do it. So I want to reach out to the Seaplane Pilot Association. What is your organization do? How is that structured to be able to help that seaplane pilot in our community?
2: Well, if they're a member, again, their first resource is going to be the Water Landing Directory. But we also have volunteer advocates in every state, and we have between 1 and 5 individuals in most states that are dedicated, that are pilots, that are flying in there, that will assist pilots or outsiders that want to come in and experience seaplane flying in that state. These volunteer advocates, our field directors, will assist them in doing so.
1: So I've noticed there's some new things within the organization, one of them being your website. Tell me about that. It seems like you're always improving upon the association. What else do you have going on?
2: Yeah, the website, as you mentioned, we're constantly improving technologies, looking for other things to do to make it a better user experience. So right now we're putting a lot of money and time into the infrastructure of the new website. We're taking over a new website or an existing website that needed a new steward to look after it, which tells you where you can land and go access a remote cabin network in Alaska.

0: Alaska. But some of the biggest things. We have a podcast that you can listen to that's growing in popularity as well.
1: So you, and I find that I'm probably one of the biggest fans of your podcast, and I forget what your assistant there is. Her name, Abby, maybe?
0: It might be Abby.
1: She's right nearby.
0: Yes.
1: And she's just phenomenal. And it's really some good information. You try to focus on 30-minute segments and once a week, is something like that?
0: Yeah. Every Wednesday at 6 a.m. Eastern Time, we come out with a new podcast. And we do everything from some more entertainment-oriented podcasts to really hardcore topics like filling out NASA forms. If you're a seaplane pilot and you do something questionable and you want to kind of get out of jail free pass, you can fill out a NASA form. But also corrosion, currency, very specific operations, the legal issues we're doing. So we try to have a broad spectrum of really seaplane-centric information. So we try to make it fun and entertaining, but also very educational as well.
1: Now, you mentioned training, and obviously people to get their seaplane rating, you can do that all across the country. But specifically, I hear the word buzzwords, if you will, invasive species.
0: Yes.
1: And on a separate subject, insurance. So what do you as the association do towards invasive species? Do we have a training program that we can offer to your members so that they can learn more about that?
0: Yes, we have an online training program. We actually have a video that you can watch, and then you can take a self-test afterwards. If you complete successfully and pass the self-test for the invasive species inspection process, you can print out a certificate that shows any government official that you have trained via the organization in an approved format, and that we have self-certified you as an invasive species inspector. And that's a big deal. We go forward right now, we're seeing increased regulations geared at controlling waterway access because of this threat of invasive species. But we're going to be doing interactive workshops where we actually take people through the inspection process. And we're also going to be creating waterproof checklists that help you walk through the airplane and complete the inspection.
2: That's awesome.
1: It truly is. We don't have much time, but I know that you have a foundation as well, and you have big goals of creating a headquarters building.
0: A brand new building, yes.
1: All right, so why don't you tell us that in our last minute that we have here?
0: Yeah, so seaplanefoundation.org, it is the Seaplane Foundation. It's another arm of the organization where individuals can donate and corporations can donate in a tax-deductible process. All the proceeds go to education processes, public awareness, and hopefully building our new building to allow us to have a facility like EAA has done. And before we run out of time, I always want to make sure that everyone listening to EAA Radio thanks the volunteers that makes this show possible for all of us that enjoy it. Without the volunteers of EAA and the other organizations that help put on this show, it would not be possible. So thank you from me. And please, as you're walking around the show, make sure to thank the volunteers.
2: Steve, thank you very much. Thanks for joining us, the SPA. And Mark, it's time. I'm going to buy that lifetime membership.
0: All right, Jim.
2: Awesome. All right, Jay Munchie on the fly at the Seaplane Base. If you haven't been out here, get out here, do it. It'll make your trip to Oshkosh that much more enjoyable. Thanks for listening to On the Fly. Jay Munchie, you're listening to EA Radio.
3: Here's one first broadcast at AirVenture Oshkosh 2024. I'm Mike Morgan with EAA Radio News. In our interactions with the Federal Aviation Administration, we've come to see them as both long on bureaucracy and occasionally long on technical expertise. However, there was a ruling by our beloved Supreme Court of the United States in June that has the possibility of changing that in some fairly dramatic ways. Now, it did just happen, but it is worth talking about. And so I've invited as a guest to EAA Radio, Steve Tupper, who is both an attorney and a pilot. He's also a lieutenant colonel in the Civil Air Patrol and an instructor pilot for the Tuskegee Airmen National Historical Museum. So, Steve, welcome.
4: Thank you. It's an honor and a privilege to be included. I hasten to add that I do not speak for Civil Air Patrol with respect to this stuff. I have very strong feelings, but I assure you they're not necessarily those of Civil Air Patrol.
3: We're going to ask you to wear two hats simultaneously now, the lawyer hat and the pilot hat. And let me ask you to kind of step us into this Supreme Court decision that, of all things, could affect our friendly aviation administration.
4: You bet. It affects a lot of different areas, but I think we care most about it in terms of the way it affects our vocation slash avocation. And it has to do with the way the executive branch and the legislative branch interact. It has to do with where expertise lies, how it is exercised, and so on. And if you don't mind, I'll just dig right into it.
3: Yeah, give us the flight level 300 view first.
4: Can do. Not only are the three branches of government, you know, separate and ostensibly co-equal, but they kind of do different things as well. It's not just an authority thing, it's an expertise thing. For example, Congress passed the Federal Aviation Act, and then it empowered the Federal Aviation Administration to make rules under the act. I actually tried to do a word count on the FARs. Thousands and thousands of words, deep detail, and things like that. In fact, I wrote a book about just little bits and pieces of that. You wouldn't want Congress to do more than lay out the broad strokes. And what Congress did and what it does in a lot of cases, the EPA, the Food and Drug Administration, lots of others, they create the agency and give the agency power to regulate.
3: So we know these to be deep and detailed and very specific, and often cases the result of some kind of rulemaking where the FAA goes around and asks a lot of smart people a lot of questions. They ask their own smart people smart questions, and they come up with this complex set of code. What's different now, or what could be different now?
4: You set the Wayback Machine for the 1940s. And there's a thing called the Skidmore Doctrine. That was a Supreme Court case, which sort of begins a lot of this stuff, was that the courts are only have to defer to an agency interpretation where the agency can provide persuasive reasoning. It's a view of matters that reserves to the court a lot more authority and requires that, you know, doesn't have the requirement that the court defer to the federal agency.
3: So this is the way it's been since the 1940s until what happened?
4: Well, until the Chevron Doctrine, which is where we begin to understand what happened. That came around in 1984. And that is the thing, you know, to spoiler alert, that is the thing that the most recent Supreme Court ruling overturned. And that is the Chevron Doctrine basically acknowledged that the regulatory agency usually had a lot more expertise in whatever it is they were dealing with. The court must defer to what an agency thinks the law is. Whenever both the intent of Congress was ambiguous, that's point one. And point two is the agency's interpretation is reasonable and or permissible. So as long as the agency isn't manifestly overstepping its bounds, the federal courts are required by the Chevron Doctrine to give deference to what the regulatory agency thinks the law is or ought to be. Now bring us up to speed. This year, the Loper Bright Enterprises decision that the Supreme Court just recently handed down essentially said, no, we're going to kill the Chevron Doctrine, and we are back to the Skidmore Doctrine. The opinion was delivered largely in the context of, hey, courts are smart, courts can make these decisions, and this kind of decision-making belongs to the judicial, not the executive branch.
3: We're talking with Steve Tupper, who's an attorney and a pilot, about the Loper Bright decision from the U.S. Supreme Court that affects administrative agencies like the FAA.
4: I don't have any objection. I have very strong feelings about this. The pilot hat and the lawyer hat are pretty much identical, and they're both screwed on really tight.
3: Yep.
4: Where this ends up being is that courts, frankly, are not actually better at the, I mean, they're smart guys and gals, but they are not necessarily better than the regulatory agency at making these decisions. We could end up with Lots more challenges to those regulations now that we're back to the Skidmore doctrine and the Chevron doctrine is gone.
3: So who's the party that's likely to object to some kind of administrative rule, some technocrat rule that's in place, and would like to see a court decide rather than a government technocrat decide? Who, for example, might raise an objection and why, now that they have grounds to do so?
4: Where I see it mostly happening will be in environmental regulation, Clean Air Act, anything having to do with environmental protection. Additionally, I mean, you know, follow the money. It is likely to be protections that are imposed by the FDA. I look at the supplement industry as likely being a big player in stuff like that and challenging the regulation. And ultimately, if they're able to overturn the regulation, then A, it goes to the courts, which are becoming even more partisan, which doesn't help the substantive governance. The other thing this is going to do is make lawmaking at the congressional level a lot harder. Whatever Congress's political objective might be in trying to make good law, they have to understand that they need to be unambiguous about every possible point so that inquiry into agency action is pretty easy to see as unambiguous as far as what Congress intended. You and I both know that, you know, from having read FAA interpretations, that even the FAA has difficulty with a whole bunch of expertise is going to have difficulty coming up with consistent and rational interpretations of its own regulations.
3: Something that all parties are going to see as, and I'm using air quotes here, unambiguous.
4: It is. And the other thing is it is in largely in the eye of the beholder here, meaning court, as to what is ambiguous. And, you know, because now we are back to, you know, is the agency's, you know, it's persuasive now is the standard. It is persuasive reasoning as opposed to the agency being sort of within the four corners of the regulation and otherwise entitled to deference.
3: So you've talked about the courts getting busier, the need for legislation to be more precise and unambiguous, and the fact that that's going to take time. What sort of action might you expect to see involving the FAA where some party says, I don't think you guys got the regulation right, and I'm going to take you to court over it?
4: It's very difficult to guess. There are, for example, what is a congested area for purposes of 91.119 minimum altitudes? There are FAA interpretations all over the place about that that are, you know, frankly inconsistent, but you could handle that under Chevron with there being, you know, it still would meet the standard where the court could weigh in terms of what the standard ought to be. There is not going to be any further precision in the statutory law. It is just not within the ability of Congress to do that. Imagine Congress trying to write the FARs. It will not happen. It cannot happen, especially with, if you look at the amount of legislative output of Congress in this hyperpartisan era, nothing that is even the helpful stuff, whatever your view of regulation, even the helpful stuff is very unlikely to make it through Congress to be able to be the unambiguous law that the Supreme Court seems to think would be the best solution. It just won't happen. And that's why I think it has been better to rely on the executive branch and agencies that really have developed into subject matter experts.
3: So what do we do now? Sit and wait? Wait for this to present itself a little further so that we can see what's going to happen?
4: Yeah, we're going to have to. And things are going to come out of left field. There's no way, because if you look at the ambiguity, I mean, I encourage you to go look at what is I think there are like 50 some mentions of calendar months in the FARs. Go look at the recency requirement for instrument approaches and take a real close look. And ultimately it's weird, it's sideways, and there's lots of ambiguity. about how that applies, that might be a thing that comes up and goes to a court, although not very likely because people aren't going to have the money to spend on lawyers for that. But what about altitudes for drones? What about registration for those UASs? What is a congested area? We just don't know, and it's going to be weird, and it's going to be unexpected.
5: Sure.
4: And I'm a little leery of a judge who's very likely not a pilot and who doesn't understand the backing, even however well they might be briefed, trying to make decisions like this.
5: Steve Tupper, who is an attorney and a pilot, and a lieutenant colonel in the Civil Air Patrol, talking about the Loper-Bright decision at the U.S. Supreme Court just a few weeks ago that could eventually change what we see happening in and with the FAA. For EAA Radio News, I'm Mike Morgan. Here's an interview from 2025.
2: J-Mod G, we are on the fly at Warbirds for our final show of the week here on a beautiful Saturday. Sun's poking through, a little breeze, not too hot. If you haven't been up to Warbirds, make sure you head north. There's trams. Trams come up here. And speaking of trams, we're going to talk a little bit about a special tram, and that's one right here at Warbirds. Vic Krause, welcome.
6: Thank you very much, Jeff. I'm a little bit bummed out today. You promised me an air-conditioned studio, and I'm sitting out here melting trying to talk to you.
2: No, but, you got to go play with Eddie and Dave for that.
6: Is that where I get the AC?
2: Yeah, okay. That's right. Yeah.
6: They must be a higher pay grade than you.
2: Well,
6: I don't know.
2: We have AC here, but it's provided naturally.
6: Yeah, Mother Nature's air conditioning.
2: Yeah. So yeah, but we also pass a lot of hot air, which doesn't help.
6: I contribute. I think you might, too, but... So that being said, you asked me to talk a little bit about the Warbird Tram Tour. Now, a gal by the name of Angela Satterley penned an article in the Monday paper about the Warbird Tram Tour, and her subhead on the story was the Aviation Lovers Amusement Park Ride. And you know what? She hit the nail right on the head. Why? I patterned everything I did in designing and constructing and engineering this ride, this attraction, after Walt Disney.
2: Oh,
6: right,
2: that's
6: down
2: cool.
6: To the last zone when they drop them right over here at the gift store.
2: Gee, amazing how that happens.
6: Let me tell you what, one day about a year ago, the new driver didn't stop. He didn't know he was supposed to drop the ride. And he just came around right back to the barn. My phone rang in 30 minutes, and Peg Larson goes, "What's going on? Our sales volume dropped 20%. Your driver ain't stopping." So we make a huge impact at the gift store and all around this Warbird area.
2: Well, and to be honest, the gift store here has a lot to offer. There's a lot of stuff in there, yeah.
6: And they expanded.
2: It's worth the stop.
6: And they expanded again this year. They've opened up another 200 or 300 square foot, I'm told.
2: Yeah. Well, so, they had to. They were busting at the seams last
6: absolutely.
2: Year.
6: Absolutely.
2: So, Vic Krause, you are the chairman of the Warbird Adventure Tram.
6: Yeah, it is an adventure. You know, the people, once the day gets rolling, that line, Jeff, is about 100, 150. We process people. Very quickly, but I'm going to tell you what, it can be, you know, 45 minutes to an hour. It's worth every second of it. You come into the, first of all, we got people out there in the crowd line trying to entertain them. We're giving away our sponsors' hats. We're giving away buttons. We're entertaining. We got PR people trying to keep the folks from thinking about how hot they are. Our sponsors bought us a whole row of brand new canopies like the one we're under. Tempest, Hartzell, Covington, Concord, got a new sponsor this year, the Ray Foundation. These folks write a check for a lot of zeros, and they help this whole thing go. And I'll tell you what, we couldn't be more grateful. But anyway, the folks come in from the wait, sit down. They get about a 10 to 12 minute pre-brief ride from incredible briefers. One of them is Tim Gillian, who's flown this air show for 10, 12 years. The guy still owns a beautiful T6 and flies it regularly. Then we load them on the tram. Then they get a nice 30-minute tour of the whole, all 12 zones. of the Warbirds area, starting with Training Command, Fighter Town, Reenactors, L-Birds, T-34s, TISA. It goes on and on, right? And then, of course, we get them so positively revved up, they can't wait to load into that gift store. So we give them a great experience.
2: Well, Vic, I got to tell you, for people who, you know, so, I mean, honestly, AirVenture is so large now that, you know, and so many people can only afford to come for a couple of days, you know, to AirVenture.
6: Yeah.
2: They don't have to. So, I mean, a lot of people may have not been able to experience Warbirds, but let's talk about, and you know, you're done with the trams for this year, but next year, if people have not been here, that needs to go on their list, because I have done that tour, and it is a great way to see an introduction to Warbirds, and then you get off the tram, you know, and then you spend some more time wandering around and looking at things that really interested you when you were on the tour.
6: Jeff, you really hit the nail on the head. You mentioned how large the tram tour is. It started in a tiny little 10 by 10 canopy, the same size as what we're under right now, two or three volunteers, and I had to literally go out on Warbird and Warbird Alley and get people off. Hey, would you folks like to go on a free trip and drag them by the arm, seat them down, go get another two or three victims? And that's how I populated that ride in the first couple of years. Now we got 150 waiting in line all day long.
2: Yeah.
6: But when
2: yeah.
6: you said large, I got to give it to my co-chairman. I'm the chairman. He's the co-chairman. But he's the big COO chairman. Joe Gelhar probably is responsible for 80% of the erection and the teardown on this event. And when things go wrong in between Monday and Saturday, it's Joe that makes it right. So Joe Gelhar deserves a tremendous credit, as well as the other 48 volunteers that make that ride go, Jeff.
2: Wow, that's fantastic. Now have you're constrained by the number of cars that you have on the tram. Is it really at the limit, or could you add cars potentially?
6: There's only one possibility. First of all, three tractors now pulling doublet cars. We experimented with a third car. We could probably do that, but you can't find these particular cars. And then, of course, if we added a car, we got to rewire the entire PA system, and probably buy new amplifiers and the whole thing. So nevertheless, I think we're darn close to the limit, Jeff. We're running round the clock from 7:30 till 1:30 every day.
2: And you stop at 1:30 because that's when all the live activity starts happening.
6: Absolutely.
2: Up here at
6: Warbirds. I have to check with Warbirds, and they sanitize that flight line, and they go, Vic, the last LTO, the last tram out, 1 o'clock, you got to be off the ground. There you are.
2: Yeah, so they'll rope that off. But, you know, like I was saying at the end of our last segment, by the time they rope that off to get these birds started, it's still pretty close to the action, you know? You can't run the tram through the plains, but you can get pretty close, and you can certainly experience the wonderful sound of those big round motors starting
6: absolutely.
2: Up.
6: Absolutely. Aren't they wonderful?
2: No, oh, yeah.
6: We're thrilled to do this tour, and it is like an amusement park ride for the aviation Warbird lover. And I say to everybody, we take you through Fighter Town. That's the Jurassic Park of aviation.
2: Well, but nothing's going to attack them here.
6: No, thankfully. No teeth.
2: Yeah. So tell us a little bit about what it takes for you to get started. So you're going to put this together pretty early, maybe a month in advance, and make sure that the tractors are running? Or do you get the tractors every year donated to you?
6: Yeah, they bring them up to us, specifically the tractors. But to answer your question, Joe's on the field off and on all year long. In fact, he has a contracting company. He even worked on this Bud Anderson Museum for the EAA. So he's on the field regularly. I don't come up. I'm from down in the Chicago area, but I'm constantly on the phone. We're working on new forms, new patterns, new procedures, new ideas we want to try the next year. I've already got a couple pages of notes of things, and this happens every year, of things we want to do to improve. Even right down to the way we route the microphone wires so they don't exert a downward force on a plug. And then we lose the mic. So I had so
2: we
6: many.
2: We know a
6: details.
2: Little bit about that here.
6: Well, then,
2: at
6: yeah,
2: EA Radio.
6: That's we've gone through all of that. But so anyway, I work on it most, you know, on off and on all year long, to be honest. And I get on the ground at least about 7-8 days before the opening day.
2: Yeah, well, and then it's ready to roll.
6: You're absolutely.
2: You're all set for that gate to open on Monday morning, and that tram line to line up.
6: You know, here's something we might try next year. I think we're spring-loaded by Sunday. So I'm going to talk to the principal's flight line, and we're going to, I think, do shakedown cruises for VIPs on Sunday.
2: Well, there
6: so
2: you
6: it
2: go.
6: Doesn't interfere with our regular schedule, and we get a chance to, if we got a driver or a narrator that has stage fright, they get a chance to get that out of their system
2: there
6: on
2: you go.
6: Sunday.
2: Yeah.
6: We're going to do that next year.
2: That's a great idea. Well, Vic, thanks so much for stopping by the show here at Warbirds on the Fly and telling us a little bit about your little end of the magic that happens here.
6: You know, I'm a promoter. I'm a salesman.
2: No, we couldn't tell.
6: Yeah. No. Does it show? Does it show? Yeah. I mean, half the guys in the exhibit buildings, they see me coming and turn the other way and run.
2: You know, really should go do some of those used car commercials.
6: Yeah, maybe I should. But for me, it's all about promoting the attraction. 48 people that work with me, they're the ones that make it happen, Jeff.
2: Thank you, Vic. Appreciate
6: my pleasure.
2: Appreciate you stopping by. J-Mont G on the Fly down here at Warbirds. That's it for us this year. It's been a pleasure. Being all over the grounds of AirVenture, from Vintage on Monday. Gosh, we saw some things that we haven't seen regularly. Women Venture we visited this year. And, of course, we haven't been down to Warbirds in a few years, so it's a real treat to get down here because there is so much activity going on, as there is everywhere at AirVenture. And, of course, we're looking forward to 2026 and another fantastic AirVenture. J-Mont G, thanks for joining me on the fly every day or even just today. And remember, you can always listen to the archives throughout the year at eaaradio.net. That's eaaradio.net. J-Mont G, signing off. Enjoy the rest of AirVenture 2025. 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
7: Visiting with us today is Dr. George Boyd, who trained as an airman in Tuskegee and went on to serve in the U.S. Air Force and Civil Air Patrol. Dr. Boyd holds 2 postgraduate degrees and has scores of journal articles to his name. He was in the Air Force from 1944 to 1971, retiring as a major, served in various leadership roles in the CAP, holds the rank of colonel there. Colonel Boyd, thanks so much for coming by today.
8: It's an honor to be here. Thank you.
7: Well, that's quite a statement from somebody with your background, so thank you. So talk about your experience in Tuskegee, how that kind of started your career as an aviator, as a military aviator.
8: Well, actually, the career started before I got into the service. I was a Civil Air Patrol cadet, and I found out about a thing called the Enlisted Reserve Corps, which guaranteed if you enlisted with your parents' consent, that you would be inducted into the Army Air Corps, and that's what I did. So when I was called to active duty on the 20th of July, 1944, which was an anniversary here the other day, I went to work in the service. And what that meant was that my father was going to work in Richfield, New Jersey, and he said, well, I can stop you off at the bus stop. So he took me to the bus stop, and he went to work, and I went to war.
7: Wow. So did you go straight to Tuskegee at that point?
8: Well, in a circuitous route. We were on the way, but we ended up on a troop train, and troop trains were treated almost like cattle cars.
7: Yeah.
8: They went wherever the traffic could take them, and they ducked them into different places depending on where you were going. And so we ended up out in Utah, on the railroads, and finally we got to Tuskegee, and we got off at a place called Chehaw, Alabama. Now, every Tuskegee Airman that's gone through that program knows where Cheehaw is, because you got off the train and got onto six bys, which were the trucks, and they took you out to the airbase. So that's how it got started.
7: How much did you know about the program and about Tuskegee when you became a part of it?
8: I was kind of lucky. A friend of mine named Sam Rhodes from Leonia, New Jersey, he had come home. He had injured his back, and they had separated him from the service, and he asked me to think about going in, and I told him what I had done. He says, well, why don't you try to fly? I said, well, okay. I hadn't really had that much interest in flying, but I thought that was a good thing to do, so that's what I did. And he looked good in his uniform. He had his wings on. I had the wing on the cap and all the things that go with that.
7: It's the uniform.
8: Well, it helped. Yeah. I'm not going to deny that.
7: Oh, yeah, yeah. Well, I think the rest of us felt that way,
8: yeah,
7: too.
8: Yeah.
7: So was the reputation that the black American aviators have developed, that we know about now, the reputation for so carefully and effectively protecting those bombers, was that known at that point in time?
8: No. When I went in, it was known in the tactical organizations that were fighting the war, but we didn't know about that. We really didn't. And we didn't know about the Tuskegee Airmen as fame, other than the fact the black pilots were known as the Fearless Flyboys. They weren't even known as Tuskegee Airmen then.
7: Sure.
8: And there's just the guys that were flying, and people thought that was really great. And we did, everybody did, even the guys that were in the program, we thought it was a great opportunity. We knew that. But that's it. The rest of it was, we were fighting a war. We didn't know what was going on. We knew we could get killed, and the other fears that come with being in a war. So we didn't have the same concept that people have today about it.
7: Sure. Right. Well, in so many things, right?
8: Mm-hmm.
7: History, and then the stories around the actual history tend to sort of create an image that isn't happening at the moment. It's it's being earned, so to speak. So, end of hostilities in middle of 1945 was not long after your time in Tuskegee ended. What happened then with your career as a military aviator?
8: Well, I decided I wanted to stay in, and I had been, like I say, eliminated from that program. I didn't finish the program, but I decided I wanted to stay in the military because I liked military service. I really did. And so I stayed in. I became the last base sergeant major at Tuskegee, and I only had three stripes. And of course, there was no vacancies because they were closing the base. So, but I got the experience of being an administrator, and I got a letter from Donald McPherson and Captain Clark, and they were the last administrative executives at the base before it closed. So
7: there were several years there between the end of World War II and the beginning of real activity in the Korean conflict. And your first time in combat then was in the Korean War, right?
8: My first time in actual combat per se, to know it was combat, was in the Vietnam War.
7: Hmm.
8: During the Korean War, I was flying with the F-94s, F-89s. We were flying Air Defense Command fighter planes. I was an RO. That's the person that flies in the back seat and operates radar. And so mainly what we did was chase the Russian bombers that were doing electronic surveillance of our communications off just outside the 12-mile limit. And they'd come in, and every once in a while they'd come inside, and we'd chase them off. And they'd scramble us from our ground control radar, and we'd take off and fly out and chase them. And then we'd also intercept airliners that were outside of the entrance zones into our air defense zones. So that's what we did at Thule, Greenland, protecting the fuel tanks up there for the B-36s and protecting our shore, or the lower 48 states in that regard, and also Newfoundland, Canada, and places like that, because they were part of the North American air defense system.
7: Right. So you spent a lot of time, developed a great deal of specialty competence in airborne radar specifically, right?
8: Yeah, with the fighters, yes.
7: Okay.
8: That was my expertise at that time. And then I became a management engineer, which was much more exciting in a way. It was administrative, but it had to do with setting standards and applying standards to determine the requirements for manpower to fight a war or not fight a war or to do specific tasks. And I had an opportunity with the Military Airlift Command to do all of the air terminal squadrons around the world, and I did it all in a couple of months. We went all over the world. And we retrograded in Europe because we were building up in Vietnam, so that we applied the standards, and it worked. It worked perfectly. So
7: that was all through the 1960s, 1970s, is that right?
8: No, that was earlier than that. That okay. was back in, it was in the 60s.
7: Uh-huh.
8: Yeah,
7: okay.
8: Because in the 70s, all of those things were in place by then.
7: I see. So your career with the Air Force went through 1971, is that right?
8: Yes.
7: Okay. So when you left the Air Force, how did you decide what to do next? You had developed pretty deep expertise in a particular area. You had become a management, so to speak, in that period of time. Is that when you went back to school, or had you already pursued the graduate degrees by
8: well,
7: that point?
8: Well, I was lucky. Colonel Newsom, who was a vice commander of the missile wing at McConnell, he made a suggestion that I go to the advanced training program. It's distant learning program that was initiated by the University of Oklahoma. And he said that you could get your master's degree in about a year if you worked it right. And I said, you know, I was incredulous. So I did it. I did it in a year. Mm. So I had my education. And believe it or not, having that education was tantamount to me getting several jobs. I was director of the clinic at Wesley Hospital in Wichita due to that opportunity because I had an education. And then I worked at the Boeing Military Airplane Company because I had that education. And then I was chosen to be the director of aviation for the state of Kansas in the Department of Transportation because I had that education. And what John Phelps told me was that he had hired me because of all the candidates, I was the only one with a master's degree.
7: There's a testimony for
8: and,
7: you.
8: And I had my pilot's license. Yeah.
7: So do you apply or package that message when you're speaking to young people?
8: Yes, and I've talked to over 70,000 of them.
7: 70,000.
8: Yeah, and I talked to 10,000 of them yesterday. So the same thing right here. So it's been an awful opportunity. I mean, awesome opportunity. And I take advantage of it because it's knowing what you need to know. We even talked in 2009, the Tuskegee Airmen, four of us went over to Iraq, Kuwait, and Qatar and talked to 7,000 of our troops overseas. And we told them the same thing. If you want to stay in, develop your career, you got to be on top of the technology. You got to have your education. If you want to get outside and you're going to work in civilian life and to stay on top of your career, you got to have that education to get ahead.
7: Yeah.
8: So it's win-win. And I told him, I said, you know, I did it. And I said, I didn't miss any parties either. When I told him that, they had a good time laughing about
7: so,
8: that.
7: So what does that mean?
8: That means Dr. you have to,
7: Dr. Boyd?
8: That means you have to do the best you can. Because I tell little kids, they say, the teachers want to know what last word should I tell them? Well, I say, your mission now, and I tell the kids, your mission now is to learn your lessons, do what your teacher says, and be the best you can. That's what your mission is now. And that's all you're supposed to do. Get those lessons and do the best you can. Mm. And it'll pay off later on.
7: We'll continue the conversation with Colonel George Boyd at Tuskegee Airmen after this short break, and you're reviewing Flight Plan on EAA Radio.
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0: I'm Fast Eddie, and...
9: And I'm Digital Dave.
0: That's good. We got it right.
9: And we have with us Mr. Curtis Petrick from the United States Air Force. And you guys are hiring?
10: We are, and...
9: I wouldn't think you'd have any trouble getting people to want to go Air Force.
10: Well, you know, to believe it or not, we hire both on the military side of the house, and we hire on the civilian side of the house. And so one of the things for us in Air Force Material Command is the featured command. We are about 80% civilians. And so, I think there's a lot of people out there that don't realize how many civilians that we have in the Air Force as civilian airmen. And matter of fact, Our 80% is about 41% of all the civilians in the Air Force. So as we're out here, you're going to see recruiting on the military side, but you're going to see recruiting on the civilian side. And so this is a great opportunity because you have people that are already interested in flying, and that's what we do in the Air Force.
9: So these guys obviously aren't flying combat missions, but they're doing logistics and all the behind-the-scenes stuff.
10: That's correct. And so one of the benefits of having civilians is all that behind-the-scenes stuff we can do, and it frees up our airmen to do those combat-type missions. And so what's unique about Air Force Material Command is that we are the ones that that we deliver systems for the entire Air Force. And not only do we deliver them, but through the life cycle of those systems, we provide the support to sustain them and to keep them operating, and the spare parts that need to go for that entire life cycle.
9: Okay. So you're talking about maintenance of machines, things like that. I'm wondering if you're flying toilet paper around.
6: Hey, that's important stuff.
9: Darn right it is.
10: No, we don't necessarily fly that around. So within Air Force Material Command, we do have aircraft that belong to us.
9: Okay.
10: But we're a little bit different than most other commands as far as their airplanes that belong to us, because our aircraft primarily are in test. And so when we bring on a new airframe, we start out with an idea. Somebody says, that's a good idea. Let's develop it. And so then as we develop it, we want to make sure that we do the proper testing before we go and buy in large-scale quantities. So we have all the testing apparatus in Air Force. And matter of fact, the Air Force Test Pilot School belongs to Air Force Material Command.
9: I never knew that.
6: Me neither.
9: Now, you're not talking about combat aircraft at this point, though. You're talking more about transport aircraft.
10: No, I'm talking about all of them. So like the B-52 that you saw come in here yesterday, that's a test B-52. So we flew that out of Edwards.
9: You think they'd be done testing it by now.
10: Well, so even though the outsides of the airplane often look the same years after year after year, what makes those airplanes relevant is that we continue to redo the insides, new electronics, new capabilities, new radars, all those type things. And so as we bring those into the airplane, we got to have some way to test it to make sure it does what we want it to do and it integrates with those older systems that will still be in the airplane.
9: So is the career path to your type of pilot similar to the combat pilots?
10: It is. I mean, it absolutely is. So when we start out in the initial pilot training, so everybody goes through initial pilot training. Oftentimes what will happen is they'll go on to an individual system. They may go on to a heavy, a transport. They may go to a fighter. At some point, they'll decide, hey, I would like to be a test pilot. And then they apply for test pilot school. And then just like any other school, we have a pretty stringent selection criteria. And then we select those test pilots. And then we make sure we have test pilots that cover all the gamut of airplanes that the Air Force flies.
9: That sounds pretty daunting.
6: Actually, it sounds like it's very interesting because you've got to have so many programs going all at the same time.
10: We do. And so, you know, you look back to the B-52, been around forever, and we're still testing it. We have the B-21 that's currently flying now, and that's being flown by test pilots from Air Force Material Command. We're looking at bringing on a new trainer, the T-7. That's being flown by test pilots from Air Force Material Command. So it's just the whole gamut. Any older system that's doing an upgrade, we're the ones that do the testing, and any new system, we're the ones that do the testing.
9: Interesting.
6: It could be. You know, it just sounds like you've got a lot going on. There's a lot of plates in the air at this point.
10: Well, there is, but so we are organized within our command, I think, to do it right. So within our command, we're about 88,000 people. And Air Force is structured with what we call major sub-command or major subunits, which we call major commands, and we're the second largest of the major commands. The way we're set up is that we have what we call centers, and they're based on function. So I will have a center that does research, And so I get that little nugget of an idea that a warfighter wants and said, hey, can we develop this so that maybe it become a weapon system? And then I got those smart PhDs that work on that. At some point, we decide, hey, this will scratch the itch. And a warfighter says, hey, I want to go further. And then we'll make it a program, a record. And then I have two centers that concept is transferred over to them. And then they work to actually buy that system with the requirements the warfighter needs. So that's two of my centers. And then after we buy it, we have to test it, just like I said. So we have an entire center made up of testers. And then I have a large organization that sustains those weapon systems throughout their life cycle. And we have the large Air Force depots where we'll take those airplanes in and completely refurbish them. And then we got to put them at an Air Force base. And so we own the organizations that equip all the installations across the Air Force, make sure that they have all the services they need, make sure that they have the security they need, all those things to keep the lights on at the base.
9: So as a pilot for you guys, you could be doing all sorts of crazy things. You never know.
10: You can. And if you're a member of the we call it the test center, the Air Force test center, you may, this may be your primary aircraft, but as different things develop, you may transfer over to other aircraft and fly those as well.
9: Okay. I want to go learn to fly from you guys. Is it similar to a signing up to be in the Air Force?
10: Yeah.
9: I got to be 7 years and all this kind of stuff?
10: It is. So if you want to fly for us, if that's your end goal, you got to go through the initial pilot training. You probably have to go through some follow-on, develop your skill set in a follow-on aircraft. And then at that point, then you would apply for test pilot school. So we're looking for those people that are already seasoned, experienced, and have showed that they're pretty darn good flyers.
9: Okay. So it's a similar career path to an active duty pilot, except for the military side, the boot camp and all that kind of training.
10: It is. It's the same career path, and then at some point you'll say, this is what I want to do.
9: Okay.
11: What are the qualifications that you're looking for with people? If you wanted to apply, what are you looking for?
9: Strong arm muscles.
10: Well, so for let me just talk a little bit about on the civilian side of the house, since we have so many civilians. Our Air Force Sustainment Center is almost 40,000 people, and we have those huge depots where we bring the airplanes in and, like I said, strip them down. Well, in order to do that, we have to have electricians, we have to have, sheet metalists, fabricators, all those type of skills. So we can use those skills, right? On the other end of the spectrum, we have the Air Force Research Lab where half the center is probably PhDs, smart individuals. So we run the whole gamut of skill set, and all of them are equally important.
9: So you guys are also developing the request for bids on a new program, a new device, a new system.
10: We do. So we have the program offices for those new systems. They're the ones that develop the structure to bring the bids in, develop the structure on how we down select, and then end up actually selecting a particular contractor to develop a system for us.
9: Wow. That's huge.
11: It is.
9: That's an arm we'd never see.
11: It sounds very challenging, too.
10: Well, it is.
9: I can only imagine.
11: Well, systems integration and computers being what they are, you guys got to be up to your eyeballs in them.
9: Well, yeah.
10: So it is pretty challenging. One of the things that is, is very critical for us as we're bringing on new systems and trying to make sure they meet the requirements and also to make sure that we're picking the right, down select. So we have a large core of engineers in our command. We have maybe the most engineers in the Air Force that belong to Air Force Material Command, and they are part of those program offices that they understand those requirements, they work those requirements, they refine those requirements, and when bids come in, they can, they understand what that bid says and whether or not from an engineering perspective it'll meet what it says it's supposed to meet.
9: Do you guys also deal with unmanned systems?
10: We do.
9: Okay,
10: we do.
9: So everything.
10: Wow. Yeah. So basically, if I had to put in, you know, a couple short sentences, so we will develop things for the Air Force, and then we'll deliver it to the warfighter, and then once we deliver it, we'll sustain it and we'll support it. And so the whole supply chain, you know, once it's out to the warfighter, we're the ones that make sure that they get the equipment they need to keep those airplanes flying.
12: So they're the brains behind the thing that develops, well, comes up with all the ideas.
11: Not just the brains, but the service behind it too, because we all know everything breaks.
10: It does, and so, but it's a team effort, because all the other commands that those weapon systems go to, they have their own maintainers. But, you know, those maintainers are pretty good. But part of what they can do, it depends on the things that we provide them. You know, we have to provide them spare parts. We have to provide them equipment. We have to provide them tools. And so it's like a team effort between us and the maintainers there at the actual airfields.
12: Well, I want to thank you for joining us. We've been speaking with Curtis Petrick of Air Force Material Command. I'm Digital Dave.
11: And I'm Fast Eddie.
12: And this is EAA Radio.
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12: There's no intelligent life behind me, that's for sure.
11: None at all.
12: This is Digital Dave.
11: I'm Fast Eddie. Sunday.
12: Day seven. And joining us is some other unfortunate people from...
11: I'll be honest, I'm NACA. Surprised you guys have shown up.
12: I'm surprised they're awake.
13: You know? It was a struggle.
12: Yeah.
11: Hey, if last I was day. Scheduled for an interview with, you know, with us, I would have rolled over and said, forget it.
12: Yeah.
14: Well, there was coffee, so might as well.
11: Well, that's an incentive.
12: Yeah. That's why we have it.
14: Yeah.
12: Come to the radio. We have coffee. Anyway, big day for you guys.
14: Yeah.
12: The show after the show, right?
14: Yep.
11: Oh, boy.
12: You ready?
13: Yeah, we have two more presentations today over at the NACA 10, and then we'll be...
12: Okay, what are we talking about? How to leave Oshkosh safely?
13: We're doing a Q&A, and then one on communication. So how to communicate with air traffic controllers, why we're not scary, and what you can do to get what you want.
12: Oh, you guys are scary. You're that big voice that comes through the radio.
14: No, we're not scary.
12: Not much. You know, I'm so envious of guys with deep voices like that. Because he sounds impressive.
11: That's right.
12: Anyway, so why are you not scary?
14: I don't know. We're just normal. We're normal people.
12: Normal people?
14: Yeah. Okay. And I think that's been the focus of a lot of the talks we've had. It's just we're just normal people.
12: Let me ask you, this is kind of a weird question, but I'm good for those. Do they teach you how to keep your calm when you got a guy on the other end of that radio that's absolutely losing it, and you can tell he's, like, scared to death?
13: There's a lot of deep breathing going on. I don't think they really teach it. We talk about it. We encourage it. I think there's probably feedback after training on how to do it, but I think it has to be inherent that you are the calm, cool, collected voice on the other end of the mic, and you're trying to help someone, right, along the way.
12: But they don't give you any tips or suggestions or anything. It's like you're on your own.
14: I think, too, when something's happening, if I'm working a sector, something's happening, I have colleagues around me who are there helping me. And if they notice me kind of talking a little bit too fast or anything like that, they're going to kind of reach over. Charles, it's good. You know, you're good. I'm watching. What do you need?
12: Okay. Well, that's good to know.
11: Well, you know, recently, and this has gone viral, the incident with 4301 Romeo. I would love to have been a fly on the wall in the tower, because
14: right.
11: I would love to have heard what the traffic controller was saying without the mic being on.
12: There's a reason they don't use Fox.
14: Yeah, that's why we don't have cameras in the tower.
11: Yeah, no kidding.
12: Wow. Do you guys give out, like, Darwin Awards? No, just kidding.
11: Listen, that one was earned.
13: Just to each other.
12: Voted the controller most likely to laugh on frequency.
13: Yeah.
14: Right.
11: I was going to say, the camaraderie behind the scenes has got to be pretty high.
13: Yeah, for the most part, we do. We're like a team, right? So you work with the same people all the time. Sometimes 60 hours a week you're there. So you're with these people.
12: Oh, wow.
13: And you do become a family.
14: Yeah,
12: a family that can't wait to... You can go home now.
14: Yeah,
11: please.
14: No, there's a lot of camaraderie. And you know, it's one of those things where we're trying to get more people in, and we're... And that's kind of,
12: so,
14: you know,
12: like every other entity in the aviation industry, you need help too. You need more talent.
14: Absolutely.
12: Okay.
14: Yeah.
12: I would love to just sit in the bar with these guys and hear some of the controller stories.
11: Oh, I'll bet there's some beauties.
14: Yeah.
11: You know, I had this one guy.
13: Yeah, if anyone out there is interested in becoming a controller, they know some of this, please come to the tent. We have some documents that we can give you, some flyers on how to become an air traffic controller and what it takes.
11: Wait a minute.
12: They don't like old guys like us, though.

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1: Were you voluntold?
2: No, this is all. We're all volunteers on our own time.
1: Really?
2: Yeah.
1: You have to use your personal vacation time?
2: Yeah. Yeah.
1: Well, what fun is that?
3: Yeah.
2: I mean, the aspects of the pilot outreach and being able to sort of recruit for our job has been really rewarding.
1: Oh, so yeah. In other words, there's like a bounty that you get for every candidate.
3: Oh, yeah, there you go.
4: Wait a minute now. It just seems to me. My train of thought just derailed completely.
1: Yep.
4: Oh,
1: it, exactly
2: Day
1: the
2: seven.
1: Right word.
4: Day it seven.
3: Day seven.
4: Bye bye.
1: Yep. Yep. You ever do that on the air? No,
4: I was going to say the trick to being an air traffic controller, anybody can do it one time. The trick is to get them to come back again.
1: Right, oh, boy. Right. You know, there's flight simulator games and everything, and you can simulate air traffic control,
3: right,
1: too. Do you see that as a valuable way to get kids into it?
3: Sure. I mean, especially if they're interested and before they can apply, yeah, if they're doing that, that'd be great. After that, I would love for them to actually apply.
1: Yeah.
3: That'd be great. You know, there's one of three ways, really. There's obviously the military route. There's what we call, I guess there's CTI, which is like the college route,
1: okay,
3: CTI program. And then there's just an off-the-street. We call it off-the-street, which is just you don't have prior experience. You're just applying off-the-street.
1: Well, I imagine you love the military guys. They're already trained.
3: Right.
1: Just, yeah. Oh, okay, you just take that seat over there.
3: Right.
2: Yeah, they can get more of a direct hire in.
1: Right.
2: And they have up until 35 years of age
1: with
2: previous experience like that.
1: See?
2: Yeah.
4: Well, wait a minute now, because I've been watching videos on YouTube of air traffic controllers on the simulated air traffic controllers. There is no connection between what you guys do and what they're doing. Trust me on this.
3: Yeah.
4: You never get a controller saying, oh, that landing was butter.
3: Well, that's what we say behind the mic.
1: Yeah, okay. Wow, watch this.
4: Yeah, but if you're in the center, you can't see what's going on.
3: Yeah, yeah.
4: You're
1: actually
4: in the cave.
1: I read of an incident years and years ago, a story. A flight instructor had a student, and they were flying tail dragger, and the kid was really good, really good. He was going to send him off for a solo, but he said the kid had never really messed up a landing. So the last flight around before the solo, the instructor said, I'm going to bounce the landing, and you're going to recover it. And they did that. And then the instructor says to the tower, oh, yeah, okay, he's going to solo now. And it scared everybody so bad, they had, like, all the fire equipment ready to go.
2: Sounds like way more of a stressful job than ours.
1: Yeah.
2: Flight instructing.
1: Yeah, and they say they solo you when they finally realize you're hopeless, and they just let you go.
4: Is there a mandatory retirement age for air traffic controllers?
2: 56 years of age.
4: 56?
1: Younger than pilots.
2: It is.
3: Yep.
1: Wow.
2: We've realized that there is a cognitive decline at the end of a career
1: that. Come on.
2: It's after years of doing it. So we're supporting that 56 years of age.
4: That means
1: I don't think it's cognitive decline near as much as I've had enough of this.
4: Yeah.
2: There's some of that as well.
4: Could be a little of both.
3: Right.
4: Well, you know, that's got to create a very unusual problem. Because you age out quickly in this business.
1: Well, half of them, they leave NATCA, the controllers, and then they go become airline pilots for another 6 years.
3: Yeah,
4: or they do something even more fun.
3: Right.
4: They become air bosses for air shows.
3: There you go, yeah.
4: Which in itself is it's a herd of cats.
3: Yeah.
2: I just recently looked into that.
1: Uh-oh.
4: Did you?
3: Really?
2: Yep.
3: Yeah, actually, I was
1: going to see you out on the air show circuit.
3: Hopefully.
2: Maybe.
1: Hopefully.
4: Well, we could use them.
1: Boy.
4: There are a lot of air bosses that are that have retired or getting ready to retire. So,
1: yep.
4: And just be prepared for total pandemonium.
1: Yes.
2: I think we've been there before, right, Charles?
3: Right, yeah.
2: Yeah, this is a great career. I'm very fortunate. I would do it again, given the opportunity.
1: How long have you been a controller?
2: 17 years.
1: No way.
2: Yep.
3: Yeah, 17 for me as well, yeah.
1: Wow.
4: You guys got hired the same day.
3: Yeah.
4: You were both hired when you were 12, right?
1: Right. Yeah. So it's like Ender's Game, start them young.
3: Yeah,
4: exactly.
1: Wow.
4: But it is such a high-stress job, and yet, you know, people keep doing it. For the life of me, I don't understand why.
1: One tip, when you're doing air boss duty,

0: You don't have a radar screen.
1: Oh.
0: You're going to have to look.
1: Starting back over in the tower.
2: Yep. although, actually, I work for David Schultz Air Shows. He's got ADS.
0: Shameless plug.
2: Yeah. He's got ADS-B on the stand.
0: Well, that's okay. They can treat that these days.
2: Huh?
0: They can treat ADS-B.
2: Yeah, well.
0: A little bit of Adderall. No, I'm just kidding.
1: ADS-B has been really helpful for us with flight following. So yeah. If we see the call sign out there, then maybe we can call out in the blind to someone else or try to raise you on the radio. So hopefully you're listening. If you're out there, if you have our flight following and you don't want to talk to us, we still think you should, but at least listen to the frequency is our suggestion.
0: It scares me. There's so many other airplanes where we live. It's like,
1: yeah, you
0: oh
1: live
0: my
1: around
0: goodness.
1: Philly, right?
0: Yeah.
1: Yeah.
0: You know the Bunce intersection? You ever heard of that?
1: Yes.
0: Look down. My house is directly under
1: okay.
0: it.
1: Okay. Oh, yeah. Yep, we use that one a lot.
0: Yeah, and I've seen them racetrack as many as 5 airplanes. And then we have, yep, something happened in Philly.
2: Yeah, somebody botched a landing
0: yep.
2: or something.
0: Anyway.
2: You know, and I'll bet there's a NOTAM out right now on 4301 Romeo. Don't talk to this guy. Don't let him near an airplane.
0: Yeah, right. No, that... The word recurrency training comes up.
2: Oh, man. Yeah. You know, and one other thing. I know the very scariest phrase that you guys use. Call the tower.
0: But they don't have a tower. All right. I want to thank you guys for joining us. We've had Rachel Gilmore and Charles Howell. Thank you again for everything you do
2: yes.
0: to keep us getting where we want to go.
3: Appreciate it.
0: Safely.
1: Thank you guys.
3: Thanks for having us.
0: All right, this is Digital Dave.
2: I'm Fast Eddie.
0: My Day 7 voice.
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0: This is Digital Dave.
2: And I'm Fast Eddie.
0: And it is Hot Start.
2: We've flogged that bumper for the last time.
0: Okay, it's considered flogged. And we're joined by John Egan and Serena Camps. Did I say that right? I always ask because I'm really good at murdering names.
5: That's right.
0: Very good. And you guys are with EAA chapters,
5: yep.
0: Which means you do what?
6: Well, Dave, we have about 900 chapters in the United States, into Canada, and some international. So here we are on staff here at EAA in our chapters department and Young Eagles department, and we provide content for chapters to engage in. So we have chapters all over the country, and they participate in EAA activities, the Spirit of Aviation, on a monthly basis. So we actually provide content for them to engage in these activities, whether it's with youth or adults.
0: Okay. Do you also organize, help chapters get started and set up and everything like that?
6: Yes, and Serena can speak on behalf of doing that, how many she does a year, and a little bit about the process if somebody's interested in forming a chapter. Serena?
5: Yeah. We form, I would say, anywhere from 10 to 20 to 25 chapters per year.
0: That's a lot.
2: So EAA is still growing.
0: Yeah, growing at a pretty good clip.
5: Yeah, and there's quite a bit of room for growth in chapters. We have about 232,000 plus members total at EAA. Only about 34,000 are chapter members. So there's plenty of room for expansion with
0: You'd like to see
5: members.
0: That go up.
5: Yes.
6: Yeah. We'd like to see a chapter at every airport. That's kind of one of our philosophies. So if anybody's interested in forming a chapter, they can contact us at our chapter's office at EAA staff, and Serena will help set them up in forming a new chapter.
5: Yep.
0: And then catch the spirit. So you guys, the content you're talking about providing, I'm really doing good today. Obviously, you provide help setting up the chapter. You tell them how to run the chapter. And then these other things are more like special events and outreach events mm-hmm. is what you were talking about
6: yeah,
0: as well?
6: Yeah, so all our chapters are actually nonprofit organizations in the state they reside in. So that means that they have some rules to follow as being a nonprofit, just like any other nonprofit. Big EAA here is a nonprofit as well. So as a nonprofit in the state they reside in, there are some rules and policies they follow, such as having a set of officers, the president, vice president, secretary, and treasurer, board of directors who direct the chapter in the way they're going to function, and the officers carry out those duties. Nonprofits also are responsible for meeting on some level of frequency throughout the year. So we advocate to chapters and we help train them on the importance of having monthly engagement meetings with their members and some additional activities. And we provide a lot of different programming for chapters to engage in.
0: Wow. Like the, now flyouts, weekend flyouts and stuff, that's an official recognized?
6: Yep, that's a good thing too. It's all about social, education, and aviation, so we provide content for that. Now, the very popular Young Eagles program is probably the most popular program that we have to offer chapters, where volunteer member pilots fly a kid free for their first flight, or they could do multiple flights. But most, about 70% of our Young Eagles flights are done through chapters, chapter events. So we help chapters understand how to host these kinds of events. We have additional youth programming as well that we can talk about in a minute.
0: Sure. I guess you guys know the best way to run a Young Eagles event by now. You've had feedback for years. So you just give everybody the kit. Here's how to do a Young Eagles event.
6: Yeah, in fact, Serena is a Young Eagle pilot, and she is the coordinator, our local chapter for the Young Eagle Rally. So Serena, you want to speak about that?
5: Yeah, so there's a Young Eagle coordinator designated for each chapter, and we actually just created a Young Eagles handbook that kind of outlines how to do rallies and things like that. So we provide the waiver forms. We also have an online registration system now that's still relatively new that chapters can use to pre-register participants and pilots and print off the waiver forms right through the system. And we're working on an e-signature tool right now where instead of now mailing back forms that are signed, they can just sign on an iPad and submit to us. And so that's going to be a big step forward.
0: Yeah, and you guys are definitely utilizing technology there.
2: Yeah, especially with the way the Postal Service has been rife with...
0: As a former Postal Service employee, I reject that remark.
2: Well, good for you.
6: Yeah, we'll take that off the record.
0: Yeah, notice I said former.
2: Former, yeah.
0: So you're obviously a pilot then. That's cool.
5: Yes.
0: It helps to be a pilot with an airplane.
5: And actually, three out of the four of us in the chapter's office are pilots, so I think that's really cool with our department.
6: It really does resonate well with our members.
0: Yeah, except when everybody calls out on Friday because they want to go fly.
6: Well, funny you mention that. There is a little grass airstrip not too far from here, and we enjoy participating in a local flying club, and we'll take a couple hours off in the afternoon. Attach it to our lunch break and go fly out for lunch once in a while.
0: Nice. I'm in the wrong job.
2: Yeah, no kidding. Must be a fun way to go and have a lunch break and get that $100 hamburger.
6: That's exactly what it is, too.
0: Yep, yeah, and know, just blow off steam. Go ahead.
5: You know, it's funny. It seems like we'll get calls on Friday afternoon. People are surprised that we're there. I think they just think that we're out flying on Fridays because what else do you do on a Friday afternoon?
0: I wish I had that option.
2: Hey, it's not a bad opportunity to, you know, Friday afternoon, let's get out of Dodge.
0: I think that anyway, but even if I wasn't flying, do you gauge, I mean, how many chapters would you consider to be really active? That's a
6: sure.
0: lot, a little, don't
6: yeah,
0: try,
6: so,
0: you don't have to give me an
6: you know,
0: exact number.
6: Well, Dave, what I like to say is every chapter has its own identity, but they all have the same EAA DNA in it. They have their own characteristics, their own identity, but they do have the same EAA DNA. So they follow some of the general policies of all chapters around. But, you know, of our 900 chapters, probably half of them are highly engaged. And then we have it's kind of like a bell curve that is kind of, skew to the right in favor of more engagement. So depending on, you know, chapters have a cyclical tendency where, you know, it's all about leadership, and we provide leadership training to our chapters, and chapters that engage in some of our leadership activities tend to have more activities. Activity equals success in chapters. Do something, do anything is something that we promote to chapters. So, you know, it depends. It ebbs and tides. But or ebbs and flows as a tide does, and so we're constantly improving the quality of our chapters, and we have content to help them with that too. We provide leadership training throughout the winter. We'll visit about 7 locations throughout the winter where a chapter will host us, and chapter officers from around that part of the country will come to this event, and we'll engage in leadership training to help them to improve their chapter.
0: Now let's talk about other benefits of being in a chapter. Access to technical advice and help, that's something you're very strong on?
6: We have a lot of chapter, what we call resources, to offer chapters to help them be a better chapter. And I think Serena kind of handles a lot of that in the office. some of the resources that we offer chapters to utilize.
5: Yeah, and as far as reasons to be part of a chapter, there absolutely is the whole component of support through things like our Tech Council or Flight Advisor programs for builders. We also have IMC and VMC club programming for proficiency, pilot proficiency. Of course, the youth programs that we already mentioned, and resources for learning to fly. So really, it covers just about everything.
0: When are you starting up the old Rusty Turkeys program for the ones of us that flew a long time ago and then stopped?
2: Yeah, you're looking at two right here.
0: That's coming, huh?
6: Yeah, we'll work on that.
0: Yeah. That, you ought to get a big response out of that one. So, oh, and that's the other thing. EAA is famous for pancake breakfasts, right?
6: Yes, you're right. So one of the activities that a lot of chapters enjoy doing is the famous pancake breakfast. It provides a couple of opportunities for chapters. One, it's a great fundraising opportunity for chapters. As I mentioned, activity equals success. Do something. And one of the things that we often recommend is a pancake breakfast, and a lot of chapters are doing it. The other thing is that it provides the pilots, the flyers, a destination to fly to meet up with other pilots, of people of like-minded people that have the same interest in aviation. So it provides a destination to the pilots, and it provides an opportunity for a fundraiser at the local chapter.
0: Okay. Do you exchange recipes for pancakes?
6: Well, we do offer a special secret recipe. We offer the plans of a rotating pancake griddle for chapters to build.
0: I was wondering about that. I was going to ask about that because I remember seeing that.
6: So I'm a mechanical engineer by trade, and I drew up some plans in 2010 for a rotary pancake griddle, and we offer those plans to chapters. Many of our chapters have built those. And it's really fun. You never run out of people willing to cook pancakes when you have one of those things at your chapter.
0: And how many can you cook at a shot?
6: Oh, you could probably load it up with 40 pancakes, maybe.
0: That's a lot of pancakes.
6: But speaking of a special recipe, I visited a chapter in Gettysburg, Pennsylvania, 1041, one time, and they had the pancake griddle. And I swung a deal with them. I cut a deal with them to give me their secret recipe because they said they had the best pancakes around. And there were people in the area that said they are really good pancakes. So whenever I provide the griddle plans for a chapter, I include the secret pancake recipe from our Gettysburg, Pennsylvania chapter.
0: There you go. Sounds now, can I download those plans? Or is it only available through the chapter?
6: I would hook you up, Dave.
0: All right. There you go.
2: There
0: we go. And I'm gonna turn it on so fast that it just flings them.
6: And we love chapters to be unique and create their own recipes and have their own personal identity or concept or gig with their breakfast events.
0: Okay, real quick, if I want to become part of a chapter or I want to find a chapter, what do I need to do? How do I do that?
5: EAA.org/find-a-chapter. We have a map
0: that was hard.
5: A lookup tool. You can go on and look. You can search by zip code or state. Look for the chapter nearest you.
6: And if you're on the grounds today, visit the Chapters Blue Barn, home of Chapters in Young Activity and Young Eagles at Air Venture. And we have a huge chapter map on the wall where we're inviting chapter people to come and put their little orange windsock on the chapter map. So it's an easy way to identify if there's a chapter in your area if you don't know about it yet today.
0: Very good. I want to thank you guys for joining us. This is Digital Dave.
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0: I am Digital Dave.
2: And I'm Fast Eddie most of the time.
0: And we left a llama at home this year.
2: I know, he was disappointed.
0: Always. And who do we have joining us today, Fast Eddie?
2: Well, you know what, there, Digital Dave? We've got a couple of guys here from the Grand Canyon University. We have a father and son team of Paul and Ben Lambertson.
0: Yay!
2: Hi, guys.
7: Hey.
2: Studio audience, clap, please.
0: Clap loudly.
2: Yes. So you guys have a program called UAS for STEM.
0: It's an alphabet soup program.
2: It really is. Talk about an alphabet agency. But I'll bet you guys are doing stuff with drones.
7: Yeah, so real quick, you asked for STEM. So unmanned aerial vehicle system, right, for STEM, obviously it's not a GCU program. It's an AMA program. And AMA does this amazing amount of work with them. And
2: now, for those of you who don't know, the AMA is the Academy of Model Aeronautics, right?
8: Yes, exactly. So AMA, they're a pretty big proponent, basically, for all of RC aircraft kind of throughout the country. So a lot of lobbying over in Congress. But they've also been working a lot with the FAA just to continue growing that. And so UAS for STEM is one of their programs to kind of keep the hobby going with RC aircraft and UAS platforms.
7: And imagine this program where you get to really go out to young kids and really kind of plant the seed of inspiration for all things aviation, all things STEM. And you do it with something really cool like a drone. But it's not just, hey, let's go buy this drone and go do something with it. It's, hey, let's go design, build, run through all the systems engineering, do all the requirements work, figure out how you're going to meet those requirements. And it's amazing. So Ben can really give you a good background on that.
8: Yeah, it's a really big engineering-focused competition. So you're breaking it down to all of your design-based requirements and then going off that to design, you know, your customs. And it's pretty unique, actually, because a lot of these problems that you're trying to solve are, you know, real-world engineering problems, especially when you look at the military side.
2: Yeah.
8: And so a lot of that, especially now more than ever, has become extremely popular. And, for example, last year, we were really focusing on doing a lot of the automation work. We're bringing in artificial intelligence and doing a whole lot of vision-based computations and then having the drone completely do a mission autonomously, picking up and dropping off objects. So a lot of that is becoming pretty important in today's kind of environment.
0: And the technology is advancing. It's getting easier and easier now?
8: It's getting easier and easier, but at the same time, you kind of keep advancing it, keep pushing those boundaries to stay on top of it. So
2: not only is it getting easier, but it's getting more sophisticated as well. Mm-hmm. The capabilities are increasing all the time.
8: Yeah, exactly. So, I mean, even if you were to look back, you know, 5 years ago, artificial intelligence, that was not really a big thing. I mean, it's been around, certainly, but especially now, it's been growing hugely. I mean, you have ChatGPT and image-based recognition, things like that, which is just huge. So incorporating that into UAS platforms is
0: so
8: big.
0: So you can't be carrying all that computer horsepower on the drone, so you've got to be linked. Do you have an uplink, downlink to your AI cloud, right?
8: Well, so actually that was one of the big problems we had to solve. So we do actually do all the processing on board the drone, and the big reason for that is latency.
0: Right.
8: You know, if you're having to do a downlink, that's going to take up a lot of precious time. And if you're trying to do a precision landing, you need to have it updating, you know, on a millisecond level. And so adding in that latency can be a bit of an issue.
2: Well, you know, the other issue that you might have, too, is signal dropouts. I mean, how many times have you been kicked off a cell phone call?
8: So one of our big problems is our competition actually takes place kind of in a bit of a junkyard, lots of metal objects and a big berm. And so your radio signal, actually sometimes you can't get a connection to the drone. Mm-hmm. And that's where that automation is important. You need to have the drone be able to carry out the mission, even if it loses contact.
7: And AMA has done some really interesting things in this space. So as they advance the competition, they also advance the difficulty. And so it used to just be one team that was the competition level, and that grew. And so now they have a beginner team and an advanced team. So the beginner team goes back to the original, hey, this is a fairly simple set of requirements, competition for you to meet. But the advanced team, now it starts to roll in all these really advanced concepts that Ben's talking about. It's just
8: moving
7: amazing
8: targets that you have to drop on. I mean, it's pretty advanced.
2: Oh, that could be fun.
7: Oh, yeah. Oh, yeah. And the junkyard is a great place to have the competition because you've got all of these random things that you have to figure out. And it's excellent. And really, kudos to AMA for, you know, continuing to push on this. And EAA, obviously, for hosting it here. Wow. Get to come to Oshkosh every year. Hello.
0: Yeah, exactly. Well, that's a hardship.
7: Oh, yeah.
2: One of the things that always baffles me about the sophistication of the drones is, where are you getting the hardware from? Are there companies out there that do nothing but hardware for these guys and then you are integrating it? Or are you actually designing and building your own stuff?
8: Well, it's kind of a combination. So FPV flying, first-person view flying, is growing enormously. And a lot of it started with drone racing. So the Drone Racing League is a big one. And a lot of these platforms and hardware that we're using are actually derivatives from the Drone Racing League. So we use heavy lift motors, really, really powerful setups, FPV propellers, lightweight, fast, efficient, things like that. We're using batteries that are 5,200 milliamp hours. I mean, these things are massive. And a lot of that, like I said, is just coming from the Racing League, where these are high-performance aircraft that you need.
0: In order for you to carry all the hardware you need, though, this is not a 5-inch drone. This has got to be something in the, I don't know, 5-10 pound range?
8: Yeah, well, not quite 5-10 pounds. I think our drone last year was about 3 pounds, but carbon fiber, so we're trying to keep it as lightweight as possible so we have the payload to actually pick up the different objects. So okay. And it's about, you know, 15-18 inch, you know, diameter. So I mean, it's large. Our props are about 11 inches. Yeah. So it's big.
7: And yep. A couple of interesting, maybe some more shout outs, if you will, in this area. So Skydio is another company that really kind of helps sponsor this whole event. And, you know, they're a drone company. And so when you have some of these really interesting intersections around the technology and the problems that you're trying to solve, well, now you also have companies that do this for a living that are interested in, oh, what are these kids coming up with? That's super cool. And then some of the larger companies like the Boeing company, you know, I was a Boeing guy for a long time. And, when you have corporations that do a charity match, if you will, so when you volunteer your time and the company will pay into, so now you have the ability to build some resources. So now you have the ability to do some more investment in these kids and really get some of that stuff moving. So our Redstone Composite Squadron, and we have another Mountain Lakes Squadron, are two Civil Air Patrol squadrons that we get to help support, who made it to the competition this year. And so that's something else that really kind of helps bring all of that education and inspiration around. It's really great.
0: And this program is designed for middle school, high school, college?
7: 13 to 19? Is that the age?
8: Yeah, it's 13 basically through to the end of high school.
7: Yeah.
8: And usually it's the high schoolers are in the advanced, and if you're younger than that, you typically are kind of going to be more in that beginner.
0: Well, you need to get a little experience under your belt.
7: Yeah.
8: Yeah.
0: Before you try the hard stuff.
7: Yeah.
2: So when you have these competitions, what kind of competitions do you have? I mean, is there endurance, altitude, weight, mission parameters? What do you got?
8: Yeah, so it's a two-part competition. You have your flying portion, and then I'll touch briefly on the other part, which is a big briefing you do. So it's called a flight readiness review, similar to what NASA might do before a big rocket launch. And you basically go through a full technical analysis of the drone. What are your requirements? How did you solve them? What are your solutions? What are your go-no-go procedures? All that stuff, your safety procedures, everything like that you cover in that safety briefing. And then the flying portion is broken out into a basic waypoint mission. So the drone has to autonomously fly a certain mission, and you'll just get a piece of paper giving you very vague instructions, and you kind of got to decipher it, figure out what they're actually wanting, and then program the drone. And then the second part of the flying is you're actually going to go and pick up various objects. So they have first aid kits, water bottles. This year they also have a chocolate bar. And so you'll go and pick them up from a certain target, and then you have to deliver them to a corresponding target. And that whole mission then you have to be marking down what you have to identify the target. So you'll have to provide the judges with GPS coordinates of what the target is, classification of that, and then, of course, accomplishing that pickup and drop-off mission. So it's very enveloping in terms of what all you're actually doing there.
0: You're designing your own grappling hardware as well to match whatever object you're trying to pick up?
8: It's all custom, yes. Yeah.
7: And in the FRR, in the flight readiness review, this is where things really also get very interesting, because the students have to do a full-up brief, just like Ben was talking about, almost like your NASA brief or a standard engineering brief for a really high-level topic. That's where you get into what are your requirements review. Hey, how did you turn those into functions? How did you actually make it, as you did the design portion, into something that could be brought forth physically? And then how do you actually test it? How do you prove it? How do you iterate and make changes? And these kids are learning all of this under, you know, the tutelage of a couple of coaches, right? And you just keep moving through that. And after a while, you just step back and you just watch. And the kids are all of a sudden going through this iterative process and doing some really great things on their own.
0: Yeah, that's powerful. That's
7: huge.
0: Amazing.
7: It's huge.
0: These kids are going to have a serious leg up when they start applying to universities.
7: Well, and so let me talk about that for a second. So I get to this job that I'm in now for Grand Canyon University. So we are probably, if not the largest, one of the largest private universities in the country, 118,000 students. We are very focused in our College of Engineering and Technology on all things STEM, all things cyber, all things, you know, how do we make all of that move forward? So yes, from a university's perspective, I'm a dean, so I like this stuff, right? We're looking exactly for kids like Ben and all these other kids coming through UAS for STEM. So the connections all the way through into higher ed or whatever is very palpable. It's just really good.
8: The skills you're learning also give you a pretty big advantage when you go into career fields. So I started working at a company a few months ago called Performance Drone Works, and they're developing military drones. These are huge, 5-foot diameter. I mean, they're massive. But a lot of the skills I took from UAS for STEM applied directly to it. I mean, we were even using some similar hardware in some parts of
0: right,
8: it.
0: Right,
8: so.
0: Just scale up.
7: Yeah, yeah, as a high school kid, they offered him a job.
2: Nice.
0: Very yep. good. Well, geez, where can we find out more real quick?
8: So just Google UAS for STEM, and when you look that up, you'll be able to get a whole bunch of information, how to register, and they have lots of videos and images there of past competitions.
0: Very, very good. Well, we've been speaking with the – come on, he's got the names.
2: Oh, yeah, Paul and Ben Lambertson here from Grand Canyon University. Must be a heck of a view out the window.
0: Yeah, except when the drone goes down and you got to go find it.
2: Yeah, anyway. There you go. And you get another drone that goes and finds that.
8: Yeah, yep. Try not to do that.
0: Try not
2: really.
0: To.
2: Really. Yeah, but we all know aviation things happen.
7: Yep. Oh, yeah, all the time.
0: Well, thanks, guys, for stopping in. This is EAA Radio. I'm Digital Dave.
2: And I'm Fast Eddie.
7: Thanks. Our pleasure.
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9: We're going to spend the next couple of segments speaking to two women who have started a podcast called The Pilots Pandemic. Maddie Miller and Emma Lasko are joining us remotely, but we're so glad that you took some time to join us today.
10: Thank you so much for having us. Hi, guys.
1: Hey, guys. Hey. Thanks for having us on.
9: All right. We're so happy. How is it? I believe you're out in the Pacific Northwest hanging out together.
10: Yes, we're up north. Yep, north of Seattle in Washington.
9: And how's it been? Just doing some relaxation, getting some excursions in and things like that?
10: Oh, yes. It's my birthday weekend, so we are up here just having a grand old time. I've never seen the Pacific Ocean, so this was a lot of firsts. I've never seen a seal. That was a first for me. So it's been, I keep saying, every day has just been the best day ever. But it's always a good time when I get to spend time with Maddie as well, since we live on the opposite sides of the country. So it's nice to spend time with my girl.
9: Tell us a little bit about, just give us a quick overview of the Pilots Pandemic podcast. I came across it. Actually, I want to credit my wife as the one who found it, and she thought it should be something that I should be listening to regularly.
10: Oh, well, I thank her for that and sharing the good words. So, yeah, I started the Pilots Pandemic in 2021. I'm from a family of aviators. My father and my uncle were both senior captains for a large airline. And my dad had gone through the special issuance process for some heart health issues. So that was kind of my first experience with the air medical system. But we kind of grew up knowing that my dad's whole livelihood was kind of hinging on that medical license, that the medical license was just as important as his pilot's license. But we went down the special issuance pathway with him, and unfortunately he was unsuccessful, passed away in 2017. And then shortly after, 11 months after my father passed, my uncle unfortunately took his own life. And both of these, of course, in such a short period of time was such a shock to me. I wasn't able to process it for at least 2 years. And in that time, I decided I want to be a pilot. You know, I want to follow in my dad's footsteps. I want to feel closer to him. So I started my own aviation journey. And through that aviation journey, I became even more aware of the air medical process and kind of how the aviation community was viewing it at the time. So this kind of inspired me to speak out about the subject, and I created a petition, and the response was shocking. Overnight, it was thousands of people just signing and coming at my side and giving me so much support, and it was overwhelming, but I was just shocked by the amount of people that were equally upset as I was with the system, disappointed, and had either experienced something similar.
9: We will talk. We're definitely going to get into all of that, but that is such a great structure for a podcast, because as we'll probably discuss, this particular issue is frustrating, but also very normal and widespread. Maddie, how did you come to join the podcast?
1: Em and I actually met
11: back when you started the podcast, I came on as a guest because I was doing health and wellness for cabin crew. My husband's also an airline pilot, and we met at the airport. I was a ramper originally, so I started back in my aviation journey back in 2012. And then I came on Emma's podcast, and I was like, wow, this is something that I feel very passionate about. I've always been into health and wellness, but like the air medical stuff was like something that I didn't really know a lot about. And as my husband, also his career hinges off his medical, kind of gave me like an inside look of like why he has the white coat syndrome, which I feel like a lot of pilots have. Mm-hmm. And then I started diving into the material. As Emma knows, I love reading. So I got really into it. And then I think it was like 4 or 5 months later, after I'd been advocating really hard for the issue, Emma asked me to be her co-host on the podcast, and we've been doing it ever since.
9: And what was some of your, you talked a lot about how the response to what you were talking about, it seems like in listening to some of the episodes, there's a lot of people who've had similar stories, and there's been a lot of tragedy.
10: Yeah, there has. It's definitely a heavy topic to talk about, especially with our guests, but we are forever grateful for people constantly being so vulnerable. And every single day, I think we're humbled and shocked by people just being so open and honest. And it is really hard to talk about. Even 5 years after I've lost my father and my uncle, there are still days where it's hard for me to get through. So for these people to come on and be so raw with us, it's a huge feat of courage. And it helps so much to break down this stigma because, you know, there's so much going on in people's lives that we just are not seeing, especially in the age of social media where everything is so glamorized. All you see is the good, and you forget that people are out there really struggling.
12: So it sounds like you both decided to start the podcast as a result. Was that a result of the advocacy on the change.org petition, or were there other things that inspired you to create this podcast?
10: I think for me, I've always been a big talker. I was talking to somebody about this the other day. A big part of my childhood was sitting around the dinner table, and for at least 2 hours after we ate, we sat around and just talked about anything and everything. So having conversations has always been such a huge part of my life. And I kind of wanted to share those raw conversations with people. And I mean, it sounds so corny, but it really does start with a conversation. And I wanted to kind of break a glass ceiling and give people a place, an outlet to share their story. And again, it's just kind of blown up overnight. So just the combination of wanting to share people's stories and wanting to have a conversation.
9: We're coming up on a break, but we're going to get a lot deeper into some of these specific issues after. But I noticed that kind of a cool part of your podcast is you just decide to talk, you know, maybe pop culture or what your favorite, whatever is. And so I really like that aspect. What is that, just something that occurred naturally, or say you say, this is really heavy, we got to do something fun?
11: Emma and I, like she said, it is a heavy topic to be talking about people losing their medicals and like losing what they love. So, and Emma and I in our off time talk about pop culture with each other constantly. So we're like, we should just add this to the show in some way. And I'm so glad you mentioned that, because it is like a little bright spot for us to like not always be so serious. And I really like,
10: I love
11: think
10: the way,
11: that's Emma's doing too. Yeah, I'm glad that you did that, because I can be really serious sometimes.
10: I love the way that we also get to like know our guest on a deeper level too. It's fun to kind of just know something a little bit personal about someone. And sometimes that's just those little things, like what your favorite cheese is something that like you can identify with. So it's also that aspect as well. But it also helps to leave on a happier note, because again, it's just so heavy to talk about.
9: And it seems to be working, because your guests just kind of seem, you really get a lot of your guests, you really get to know them, and it seems like everybody is willing to share even these tough things, even though this is really tough and could be risky. They just seem to be willing to share their stories, like they've been aching to talk to someone who understands.
11: Yeah, they definitely. So we always have a little meeting before we actually record with them because we want them to know like it's a safe space. And I think that helps them realize like we're here for you. But like you said, like all of our guests, I feel like they've just been holding their story in for so long. Once they tell it, it's like such a relief for them. And then when they come on the recording, like they've already told us all the stress and pressure is off their shoulders. So they really tend to open up. And I am grateful. Honestly, I never thought that people would tell us the things that they've told us. Like I told Emma, like these people could be our dads or our grandpas. And they're like telling us the most vulnerable parts of their lives. So I feel like really blessed and honored that they'll do that with us.
13: When we come back, I will share some of my story. And we can all pick it apart and see how it relates to everybody else's stories. 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
14: Were you in Oshkosh in 2022? Here's an interview from that year.
0: I am Digital Dave.
2: And I'm Fast Eddie.
0: And here we are, day two.
2: Day two.
0: And joining us is one of our favorite lady pilots. I guess I can call you a lady pilot. I don't want to ruffle feathers here. Jessica Cox. And with her is?
15: Patrick Chamberlain, her husband.
0: Her husband and chief technical aviation airplane guru.
15: Yep.
0: That doesn't fit on the name tag, does it?
15: No, it's a little big.
2: Well, that's okay. It's a big job.
0: Yep. And you're building the what you call the impossible airplane. Please explain.
16: Yes, this is an exciting project we've started as of officially last month. We received the first part of the tail, and it is an RV-10, the first ever built to be flown with feet. And we have officially have a volunteer in EAA chapter in New Jersey. They're volunteering to do the build portion, and then we are back in Tucson working on modifications for making this work to be flown with just feet.
0: Wow. I mean, I can see aileron, and it's the it would be rudder, elevator, and I'm not quite sure how you do the aileron.
15: Yeah, it's quite a challenge to try and get three axes of control from two limbs,
0: right?
15: Along with throttle and flaps and everything else that goes with it. And so you know, Jessica's been flying without arms for several years now, over a decade, and she's been flying in an air coupe. Air coupe is two axis of control, no rudder pedals. So how do you get that in an RV-10? It's one of our big challenges. We've got a whole international team. Our leading design right now, like picture your feet on the rudder pedals.
0: Mm-hmm.
15: And like you said, pull those rudder pedals forward and backwards. That's your pitch.
0: Right.
15: But now imagine the rudder pedals are like they're on a disc.
0: Gotcha.
15: And they can rotate.
0: And you can rotate. Now, that makes sense.
15: And that's your ailerons.
0: Okay.
15: But then you can push one pedal forward on a track or the other one, and that's your rudder. And then we have three axes of control. We've got a 3D printed design right now for Jessica to try out. We're going to have a flight sim, a one-to-one flight sim. We found a RV-10 that was run over by a tornado.
0: Oops.
15: Yeah. And we're going to put those controls into it, hook it up to X-Plane 11, and let Jessica try it out. And we're going to go until we break it. And then we figure out, okay, why did it break? Let's go back, redesign it again. It's going to be a long process, but we're hoping to have it flying by, 2024?
16: Yes, end of that's a big goal.
15: Yeah.
0: That is a big goal.
2: 2 years.
15: Yeah.
2: Just the construction of the airplane itself, that's a big goal for 2 years, much less build the aircraft and modify it for your purpose.
0: Now, you're going to have like stirrups on the pedal so that she can hook her feet and pull.
15: Right. Yeah. She's got to have that forward and backward ability.
0: Right. Now, one question that pops to mind in me, when she wants to adjust throttle, she's going to have to take 1 foot off of control.
15: Mm-hmm.
0: So she's got to be able to hold the control steady, you know, like not inadvertently input while she's pulling that other foot off because she's only got 1 foot on a pedal.
15: Right. So right.
0: I think that's more technique than design, but.
15: And we're also looking at, you know, Jessica's got more dexterity in her toes than most people. So we're putting planning to put buttons down there.
0: Oh, that's a great
15: maybe
0: idea.
15: Maybe adjust
0: push
15: throttle.
0: To talk, trim maybe.
15: Yeah. Push to talk switch. You know, there's existing technology to change the radio frequency by voice command. Maybe there's a chance to take that to another level, but that's probably beyond my expertise.
0: Yeah.
15: It, you know, there's a lot of possibility, but part of it is you don't know what you don't know.
0: Right.
15: And so part of the project has been, A, providing a resource for the next pilot with a disability to learn about modifications, and B, to ask everybody for help. We've received so much input from the aviation community. It's been amazing. We could not have done this on our own. And, you know, Jessica would not be flying this decade in this RV-10 without the help of the community, and it's been great.
0: Now, I'm going to really make a leap here and say you're the first pilot that has flown with no arms, so this has never been done before, what you're proposing.
16: Correct. This will be the first airplane ever modified for foot control.
0: Wow.
2: All right. Yeah. Well, here's the other question.
0: Are you all little toes instead of thumbs? Is that what you're going to say?
2: Well, the one question that comes to mind for me is why the RV-10? With all the other kit manufacturers out there, why did you choose the RV-10?
16: You know, Patrick and I discussed this, and we have various reasons. One, we wanted something that had the capacity of four seats. The Aircoupe that I've been flying now, and it's back in Arizona because we didn't take it out this year. It had some damage on it. But anyway, it has two seats. So there are limitations there. With a four-seat option, we'll be able to take a child with a disability. Mm-hmm. And I've yet to fly a child with a disability because, for one, I am a sport pilot and not allowed to fly for nonprofits. So once I move up to that next level of private pilot, we'll be able to take up a child, have that experience, that transformation of if she can fly this plane with her feet, then they can do anything.
0: Yeah.
16: And that's what our mind is set
0: on. Plus, you'll be able to take the parent along in the back and they'll get
16: that's
0: to
16: it.
0: See
15: right.
0: how the child loves
15: exactly.
0: it. Instead of just hearing about it.
16: And sometimes right. the parents are the ones that need more convincing than the child.
0: Exactly.
2: Yeah, that's
0: the,
2: right.
0: the parents are stuck in the mode that they're different and they can't do anything.
16: Yep.
0: And that's hard to overcome.
15: Or even the parent can get to the point where they're like, I'm sure my child can do everything. I just don't know how.
0: Right.
15: They get stuck on how.
0: Yep.
15: And it's just like, don't worry about how. You'll figure it out.
0: Yep. It's like I told Jessica the last time she was here. It's not that you can't do something. It's just that you do it differently.
15: Mm-hmm.
16: So. I loved that.
2: And, you know, one of the other things, and you brushed on this lightly, avionics. Obviously, this is a problem in one way, but yet not a problem because a lot of this stuff nowadays is all touchscreen.
15: Yeah.
2: And I got to thinking, and I thought, wait a minute. She's going to work all of this stuff. But she's got probably the same amount of dexterity in her feet that we have in our hands.
15: Mm-hmm.
2: Shouldn't be a problem.
15: Yeah. Yeah. It's a little bit longer of a limb. You know, your legs are usually a little longer than your arms, but that's about the only difference.
0: That just means she has more reach.
15: Yeah. Yeah.
16: But then my toes are shorter, though, too.
0: Yeah. Well, I would say in my case, I'd end up using my nose, but that would look pretty funny.
2: Well,
0: I could just see it. Okay, Google, set my flight plan.
2: I had the feeling when you were going to talk about the controls, I had two axes figured out. I had pitch, of course, and I figured rudder would be swivel like this, but I hadn't thought about
0: the steering wheel move.
15: Right. Yeah.
2: The steering wheel motion for the ailerons.
0: Yeah.
2: That's some pretty hoopy thinking, and I'm sure you're going to be doing a lot of, well, if we put this here and that,
0: reverse
2: engineering.
0: Is it going to be dual foot controls or just one side foot
16: controls? No, just the left PIC.
0: Okay.
16: That way we can have someone on the right who wants to fly the standard way. And
0: the old-fashioned way, yeah.
15: Yeah, yeah. Well, Jessica's been invited to events across the country with the Aircoupe, and that takes us like 6 weeks. And we're so looking forward to having this capable airplane where we can do it in like a day and a half.
0: Right. Plus, you can throw everything imaginable in the back.
15: Yep. Throw everything in the back. I'll fly the morning. Jessica flies the evening. And we're there. It's going to be amazing.
0: That is amazing. Yeah. And you're going to shock a lot of people.
15: Mm-hmm. Yep.
16: Looking forward to that.
0: The only thing you can't do is wave at them when you're taxiing by, right? You
16: can still do my that feet too. Will be on the controls, I could slip my foot out there for a couple seconds.
2: I don't know. I can't imagine the crowd reaction. What the heck was that?
0: That's what they say when you go by, but that's different.
2: True.
0: So what's your timetable? 2024.
15: We want to, have it ready to fly December 31st, 2024. You know, finish the flight testing 2025, do Jessica's transition training, and you know, maybe 2026 we'll have it here at AirVenture, showing it off, letting people, maybe we'll haul the sim out here, and you know, people for $10. See if you can fly like Jessica.
0: That's a great idea.
2: Oh, I'm in.
0: You know what you have to do though? The foot pedals have to be them old beach pedals that they used to sell for the dune buggy that look like the feet.
15: I can get a pair of those. My dad builds dune buggies.
0: See, so, there you go. Yeah. That, you know exactly what I'm talking about.
2: Hey, and if you can't find them, you can always make them. CNC and everything being what it is.
15: Yeah, a lot of our prototyping is 3D printed. So that we can just like, here's an idea, let's test it. Here's an idea, let's test it. And we can just go through it so quick. It's amazing.
0: That is amazing. The whole concept is amazing.
15: Mm-hmm.
0: And it occurred to you, Jessica, what, 10 years ago? I'm sure as soon as you flew the aircoop, you're like, oh my God, I can fly. Uh-huh. But I could, if I could make it easier, it would be a nicer experience.
16: It would, because my capabilities is about an hour and a half to be able to fly that aircoop safely. And now we want longer distance endurance with
0: okay,
16: this.
0: And I'm guessing that's because your legs just get cramped up after a while.
16: They do. It's like being in a crunch for that long.
0: Yeah, for an hour and a half. Yeah. One sneeze and oh. Oh, wow. So you got the tail built. And I'm assuming you've got mock-ups of the control linkages that you're putzing around with to see how
15: we've got
0: work.
15: The most expensive sheet of plywood I ever purchased cut up. We've got the 3D printed prototype in there that we're testing first. We should get the fuselage here soon that we can hook up to the flight sim. And you know, we're going to have updates on Jessica's social media and also the impossibleairplane.com. for people to follow along and send us their ideas. Please send us your ideas. If you just had an idea right now, go to theimpossibleairplane.com. There's a form halfway down the page. Send us your idea. We'd love to hear it.
0: Okay. Sounds good.
2: I'll tell you what, I'm looking forward to seeing this thing, and I'm looking forward to trying out that simulator. I'll pay the $10.
0: Yeah. I can just see the face on the designated airworthiness examiner when he goes in there and there's like, hey, there's no stick. What the heck?
2: Oh, yeah. The other thing, when you're going to do that simulator, wear clean socks.
15: Yeah.
16: Nice. Yes, please.
15: Yeah. Okay. Get a sock sponsor on board. Got it.
0: There you go.
2: There
0: got
2: we
0: it.
2: Go.
0: All right. Thank you so much for coming, Jessica and John, wasn't it?
15: Patrick.
0: I was close.
15: Yeah.
0: Sort of.
2: Well, no big deal
0: coming
2: for
0: out
2: us.
0: From the other side of the
2: this
0: planet.
2: This is normal for us.
0: Yes. This is Digital Dave.
2: And I'm Fast Eddie.
0: And this is EAA Radio.
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0: This is Digital Dave.
2: And I'm Fast Eddie.
0: And we have with us Master Sergeant, is that correct?
18: Chief Master Sergeant.
0: Chief Master.
18: David McCormick.
0: Very good, from the U.S. Air Force. The Band of Air Force. Now, as soon as I saw that, I'm thinking Band of Brothers, but this is totally different.
18: Yes, this is band like you would think of music.
0: Right. So there's the guy in his F-16 practicing his trombone.
18: That would be great.
2: That would be great. You know, I would pay real money to see that, too.
18: Yep. I'd pay good money for that opportunity. The problem is the F-16 is a one-seater, so maybe we'd have to go with the F-15.
0: Well, that's what knees are for.
18: Yeah.
2: Well, you'd have to be careful with a trombone because you'd be banging on the instrument panel.
0: Exactly.
18: You might launch something.
2: Yeah. Whoops, didn't mean to do that.
0: So the Air Force Band, let me guess, you guys don't play Off We Go, right? The Air Force theme. You don't know that one.
18: Not at all. Not every day. No.
0: For hours.
18: That's one of the most important songs we play, right behind the National Anthem.
0: Well, you've got to have more than one band. You've got to have 50, I imagine.
18: The Air Force has 11 bands around the world. Everybody's heard of the one in Washington. There's one at the Academy out in Colorado. There's some around the States, then one over in Germany, and one in Japan.
0: Wow. And you guys you're all airmen as well as musicians.
18: We're all active duty airmen, full-time musicians.
0: So when you're not flying, you're playing the trumpet.
18: The only time we fly is when we're going to performances.
0: Okay.
2: I could just see the jam sessions with you guys in the hangar.
0: I imagine they're a lot of fun. How many performances a year, typically?
18: A couple hundred for our band.
19: Wow. So I'm Mike Richter. I'm the director of operations for the band. We do about 250 unique performances every year.
0: Wow.
19: So a lot of those are ceremonies supporting our base leadership, and a lot of those are getting out into the public. So the mission of the band is to honor, inspire, and connect So we honor military service. We honor veterans. We honor customs and courtesies of the military. We hope to inspire service to our country. So we're hoping to inspire some people this week here at Oshkosh.
2: Now, I'm curious. You guys have 11 bands, but the lineage of it, this all started when? Back in World War II with, say, Glenn Miller, perhaps?
19: So, yes, sir. I can speak to the lineage of our band. So the Army has had bands going back 150 years.
18: All the way back to the Revolutionary War. Yeah.
0: So right. Somebody brought a trumpet with them.
19: A bugle. Or a fife. And drums.
0: Yeah, fife. There it is.
19: Yes, sir.
0: Big demand for fife bands these days.
18: Yeah.
19: And, of course, Major Glenn Miller toured all over the world during World War II. Our specific band is the Band of Flight at Wright-Patterson Air Force Base in Ohio, and they were started in 1942, and we've been continuously operating at that location ever since.
0: I imagine that it's kind of a badge of honor to be part of the Air Force Band.
19: Yes, sir. It's a small career field in the Air Force, and we are in great demand. It's a great job to be able to go out there and perform for the third prong of our mission is that connect piece. So we are the piece that goes out into the public and connects with the American people and thanks them because we would not be anything without the support of our people.
0: Do you guys, this is kind of an odd question, but do you travel with the president? Like if he flies to another country, do you guys go there to play the national anthem and the ceremony and all that stuff?
18: No, but we will frequently play arrivals
0: for
18: the president, especially our overseas bands. But we're not going to travel with them. We don't rate that. We're going to be flying coach and getting there a day early. And
2: wait a minute, you're flying? I figured they put you guys on a bus.
0: Yeah, bands always take a beating.
19: They often do.
18: Yes, we do.
19: Yes, sir.
0: Wow. How much do you guys practice when you're not performing?
18: Any day that we're not out doing a mission, we're rehearsing back in our building. And then the guys are practicing every day, the guys and gals, to keep their specialty and skills up.
2: What's the average size of a band?
18: We have 15 there at Wright-Patterson. There's 60-piece bands, and the band in D.C. is as big as 180.
2: Wow.
0: 180.
18: Yes.
2: Not a band. It's a whole orchestra.
18: It's a whole music production company, so to speak. They've got an orchestra. They've got a choir. They've got a band. They've got a jazz band. They've got a rock band. And all of these groups can work independently.
0: Wow. And we contact him for booking.
18: Yes.
19: Yes, sir.
0: Can civilians request an Air Force band for some reason?
18: Absolutely.
19: Yes, sir.
0: That's interesting.
19: Yes.
0: So for, I don't know if you support funerals or things like that.
19: We do. There typically would need to be some sort of military connection for that. There obviously Congress has set out rules for what we can and can't do.
0: But I said I can't have you for my kid's birthday party.
19: No, sir. No. That would probably be a decline.
0: Darn.
19: Yes, sir.
2: Here goes that
0: my
2: fantasy.
0: My kid's into orchestra and band music.
19: Yes, sir.
18: I love it.
0: So
19: this week here at Oshkosh, we've got a lot of events planned. We've got two teams here this week. Flight One is our rock band. They're rock, country, pop. You name it, they play it. They're amazing. They will be performing in Boeing Plaza throughout the week. Our second performing team is the Spirit of Freedom Brass. These guys are incredible. They play all your ceremonial music, that Air Force song piece we were talking about.
0: Right.
19: But then they break into a New Orleans style brass band, and they get everybody clapping and having a good time.
0: Yeah.
19: So if you're looking to hear the band, show up in Boeing Plaza any night, Monday through Saturday at 6:15, 6:30. As soon as that daytime air show is finishing up, we're going to start up. So we've got Flight One will be doing concerts most nights. There are two special events on Wednesday night. There's a special D-Day event going on in there, and so we'll have our brass group in there playing some music from the 40s while that goes on. And then several things happening on Friday for Veterans Day here at Oshkosh Air Show. Our brass group will be at the Veterans Breakfast first thing in the morning at 0700. They'll start playing. They will be supporting the Veterans Parade in the afternoon at 1:30 in Boeing Plaza. And the Honor Flight return that evening will have our rock band out there playing patriotic music. They will also conclude the night with all the service songs and give all our veterans an opportunity to stand up and receive some appreciation.
0: That's fantastic.
2: The rock band, do they know Freebird?
0: Oh, God.
19: Yes, and they're probably asked at just about
2: every
19: gig.
2: Performance.
19: Yes,
2: yes,
19: sir.
0: I want to hear Inagata De Vida.
2: Yeah, live.
0: Actually, I would love to hear you guys play Sing, Sing, Sing. Yes. It's one of my favorite 40 songs.
15: Sure.
19: They have that one as well.
0: Great
19: well,
0: horn
2: that's,
0: work.
2: That's his. I'm more of a Glenn Miller fan myself.
0: Yeah.
19: Yes, sir.
0: There's any types. You guys recruit from throughout the Air Force, or do you, like when the guys are inducted into the Air Force, do they get asked, do you play an instrument?
18: So we're the only Air Force career field that gets to hand select all of our members. And we

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1: Mm-hmm.
2: Yeah.
3: That's when everybody has got bottles of water in their hats and wherever they can put them, ice packs in their pants.
1: Hey, that's a good idea.
3: Yeah. On a 100-degree day, it is a great idea. It's got to be heck, though, playing a trombone with an ice pack under each armpit.
1: You know, a day like today, I'd be willing to try. It's getting warm out there.
3: Yeah.
4: Yeah. Well, it's not bad, though. So, you guys ever perform in camo?
1: Yes.
5: Yes, sir.
1: Yeah, we'll be doing that here all week.
4: So it's like Air Force undercover band. You'll never see us coming.
1: I hear music, but I don't know who's playing.
4: Right.
1: I don't
4: Where
1: even see
4: that?
1: Them.
3: Well, you know, that's in keeping with stealth aircraft. Now you have a stealth band. You can hear them, but you don't know where they are.
1: Yeah.
4: That's amazing. I mean, I wouldn't have thought it was such a big deal. But you never think about that stuff. You see them on TV, at, like you said, at an arrival or something.
3: Mm-hmm. You know, now, I saw a concert on DVD one time, and they were not using printed sheet music. They had, like, iPods or iPads.
1: iPads, yeah, that's the new technology.
3: Is it?
1: And they'll have all of their music in there and just use a foot switch to flip pages.
3: No kidding.
1: Yeah.
5: Yeah, that's you'll wild. See our brass group doing that this week.
3: Must be fun trying to carry one of those and play an instrument.
4: Can I make a recommendation for a new band?
1: Yes,
4: I want
1: please.
4: A kazoo band. I would love to see that.
1: All right. Hey, I'll take it up with the general.
4: Please do.
3: We know that the Air Force has a sense of humor.
4: Off we go on kazoos would just be wicked.
1: That'd be wonderful.
3: And it'd raise a few eyebrows, but people would adjust.
5: That's right.
4: They better. You know, budget cuts.
3: That's right.
1: Maybe the Space Force can have a kazoo band.
4: There you go.
1: Because in space, we can't hear them play.
4: That's right. That's a good thing.
3: That's a blessing in a lot of ways.
1: Yeah.
4: All right. We've been speaking with Chief Master Sergeant
1: David McCormick.
3: David McCormick.
4: Yeah, they never
1: of the Air Force Band of Flight.
4: The Air Force Band of Flight, who will be playing out here on Boeing Plaza in the evenings after the Daily Air Show ends.
3: And don't forget his buddy
4: be
3: here,
4: there
3: Michael,
4: or be square.
3: Mike Richter, he's also here, too.
4: He's the agent. He's the band manager.
3: That's
1: Mike's
3: right.
1: the brains of this operation.
4: That's right. He gets to say, I'm with the band.
3: He gets a kickback from all of you.
5: Got the best job in the Air Force.
4: There you go.
1: Right
4: all
1: on.
4: Right. Thanks again, guys. I'm Digital Dave.
3: I'm Fast Eddie, and this is EAA Radio.
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6: Welcome back, 18 minutes past 12 o'clock on Squawk 1200. Kevin Whelan's with me, I'm Fareed Gio, and still with us from the Pilots Pandemic Podcast, Maddie Miller and Emma Lasko. I wanted to get into this. It seems like my story is kind of typical of a lot of people. I'm an airline pilot for a major U.S. carrier, and in December of 2020, I took a break. I needed a mental break, and I wanted to get on to SSRIs, which is antidepressants. FAA has a protocol for that, but you have to take 6 months off minimum and then do a bunch of cognitive testing and jump through some hoops. And it's taken a little longer. I did do some extra medical things, like a surgery, but a year ago, we submitted our paperwork, and I'm still not back. And it sounds like kind of a typical thing that you've heard.
7: Oh, for sure.
8: Yeah. I mean, I think anything with the SSRI process, I've said this many times on the podcast, but all the aviators that we've talked to that are on the special issuance for an SSRI usually take up to 24 months to receive their medical back.
6: Mm-hmm. And in my case, the FAA started to wander a little bit through some of my other, the rest of my medical record. And so I've been kind of cleaning up those things as well, which has caused a delay. And, you know, I've heard a lot when you've talked on the podcast about people who are afraid to just disclose anything because of exactly that kind of eventuality.
8: Yeah. Unfortunately, we speak to a lot of people. It's very common that things that they might have even forgotten about something in their childhood will come up when they're going down the special issuance pathway, which is, it sucks because it's just one more hoop that you have to jump through.

0: And it's incredibly stressful when your job for you, like you said, your job is on the line for this. And I can imagine you would really like to get back to work.
1: Absolutely. So one of the things I was really fascinated about was the petition that you started and that you were working with a congressman from Georgia to effect some change. And you're actually somewhat successful.
0: Well, so we actually were unsuccessful with Sam Graves. I had petitioned him for goodness knows. It was coming on about a year and a half. And we were really unsuccessful in contacting him. That's when Maddie actually had some success and has really, really helped create a lot of change.
2: Yeah, so the congressman that I... So I'm in Washington, like I said. So my congressman representative is Rick Larson, and I am very lucky that he also sits on the Aviation Subcommittee as a chair member. And so that was my first thing that I started doing, was just like emailing, and I was able to get a hold of a legislative assistant who had spoken with Emma and I, and also Ann Hauser, who is John Hauser's mother. And we were able to have a conversation, actually give them an outline and all of the affidavits that we've collected from aviators and about the stories that they've had with the air medical system. So doing that, I think that was in February. We submitted all those, and they actually submitted it to the FAA. And I think that was a big galvanizing force for the FAA to make some changes, because we just recently saw some changes in May, at the end of May. And those are some of the things that we were trying to change. So, yeah, I mean, we had a little bit of success, I would say.
0: It's hard, though, with anything congressional. I think it's you really have to bang on the door. It's like being a bear. Mm-hmm. I feel like, and that also can become stressful, because when you're, you know, pushing so, so hard, and it's, again, such a sensitive subject, it is very personal for us. So it's just, it is incredibly hard when it comes to Congress to affect change, or to even just get a hold of anyone has been a real struggle. But I think, you know, perseverance and keeping on is really what's helped us, and just kind of being a little bit of a bully almost, and just keep on yelling as loud as we can.
3: Have you heard from the FAA at all directly, or has every interaction you've had with them been through your representatives and congressmen?
2: They've been through our reps. So the FAA, I feel like I've sent a few emails that have gone just like through into the silent night. Like, yeah, they have not contacted us. I know that they're probably very well aware of who we are, because we're in the aviation space, and I mean, they know who we are. I just know that they do, but they've never actually contacted us directly.
1: And how many people signed the change.org petition?
0: Right now we're at, I believe, almost 13,000 signatures. I think we're at like 12,500 is what I believe.
1: And it's still active then?
0: Yes. Oh, yes. I mean, it's strange. Unfortunately, something that we've kind of said a lot on the podcast is every single time somebody actually, we're at 13,000 right now. We just looked at it. But every single time something happens in the space, or unfortunately somebody will pass, we again, we'll get like a boost of signatures anywhere from 1,000 to 2,000 to 5,000 at a time. And we do not plan to ever take it down, because I believe it's a really, really great way of collecting like a numerical evidence on like how many people also agree with this, how many people also have a problem with this. So yeah, it's been quite effective, I would say.
1: Mm-hmm. You recently had a guest on, I believe he was a lawyer. Was he also a doctor? But he was used to, he would deal a lot with advocating for his patients and trying to, you know, just figuring out, including, I guess, I believe some lawsuits or not, or but just finding ways to really get at this problem. And I found it was really interesting what he just kind of figured out about the FAA process. What have you learned about the FAA process, and what are some of your suggestions?
2: Oh, man. I guess for us, Emma and I have realized, so you're speaking about Joe LaRusso.
1: Yes, he's the that's lawyer, the one, yeah.
2: And he is such an amazing guy. He is a really big supporter of Emma and I as well, so I just wanted to give him a shout-out because he has done a lot for us, and he is fighting for aviators, so, like, just a little plug for him. If anyone ever needs help on the air medical side, definitely go to Joe. He's based in Wyoming, I believe.
1: Okay.
2: And he was a military pilot himself. Mm-hmm. So he has had so many cases, he's had to hire another pilot to work with him. So he's a very busy guy. But some of the issues with the FAA that we have figured out is that it's obviously very hard to get a hold of them. I think all pilots can concur with that. But I think the three main things that I won't say just the FAA specifically, but the air medical process, that's kind of what we're talking about. So the issues with that process that we have found is the transparency. So not knowing what to expect, the cost of that process, and then the time that it takes. Those are kind of the three main things that we found the air medical process needs a lot of work on. And every aviator always hits on those points when we talk to them.
3: As a pilot myself, I've noticed that this topic of pilot mental health and mental health in general has become a lot more relevant in recent years, and there's become more attention drawn to the subject. Have you found that there are a lot more resources available to pilots than one might initially realize, and that there are options to look out and try and reach out and do some talking and have a conversation? You don't just have to suffer in silence necessarily.
0: I think that if based on like a, let's just say like a Google search, if you were to Google search like resources or any information about the air medical system or air medical reform in general or anything to do with mental health in the aviation space, there's so much more research on that front. But the difficult thing is, as far as resources in real life, I mean, we know that you could always go to the doctor, but that is something that is, you know, reportable to the FAA. So seeking counseling, all of that is, you have to report that to the FAA. And it not necessarily means that your medical will be revoked or you'll need to go down the SI pathway, but it is very scary for aviators to have to do anything like that or admit something to the FAA or put something on their medical file. It's just, I would say, just nerve-wracking for any aviator.
1: Yeah, and you've talked about this, but it's that slippery slope. Sure, you can go to counseling, but if there's some sort of diagnosis, that's when things get complicated. Obviously, you can tell the FAA that you are seeing a therapist, and I'm sure they would celebrate that. But then if a certain diagnosis comes along, then that is reportable. And so that's where the morass of this whole process, it seems to be more supportive of mental health issues, but not always I think the process they have is still too cumbersome, considering that the rest of the world seems to be catching up a lot faster.
0: Exactly. Yeah, we are pretty much set in the 60s right now, so it's very, very difficult. I think there is a consensus that a lot of people at the FAA agree with what we're saying, that this is outdated, that we do need change. But as we speak about a lot on the podcast, and as everyone should know, it will take time. And it's going to be a long process, because at the end of the day, safety is first. And, you know, we totally understand that this is all coming from a place of just keeping the sky safe. But at the same time, right now we're creating a little bit of a bad trend that we're seeing in pilots, where they're so afraid to seek help and things get so bad that they'd rather take their own life. And it should never, ever be that way. It should never get to that point, and no one should ever be that scared. And I think that all comes back to just what our goal is with the podcast. I think it also helps people a lot to know that other people have been through this. Other people do struggle. You are human, and you shouldn't be punished for that. And it feels like a punishment, unfortunately, when you love this so, so much.
1: Emma, Maddie, thank you very much for joining us.
2: Thank you.
1: Maddie Miller, Emma Lasko of the Pilots Pandemic Podcast. It is funny. It is insightful. It is important. check them out. 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
5: I'm Fast Eddie.
6: And I'm Digital Dave.
5: And somebody's going by in a very loud jet.
6: Or had a lot of beans last night.
5: Well, no. We haven't hit Taco Tuesday yet, but that's coming.
6: It's coming.
5: This morning, we've got our buddies from NASA.
6: NASA.
5: Yep. Hey, guess what? It's these guys are Nils Larson and Jim Less, call sign Clue. Have fun with that.
6: Trying to live that down, are you?
5: Yeah.
7: It could have been worse.
8: Yeah, it could have been a lot worse.
5: And these gentlemen are involved in the X-59 project.
6: Okay, we have an important question. We were talking with someone last night. Now, we know the airplane has an extremely long nose. Did you name it Cyrano?
7: We have not.
6: Yeah. Well, there you go. Quick pencil that on the side.
8: All right. Well,
7: there's some ideas out there.
8: Yeah, we'll put that one in the hat.
6: There you go.
7: Snoopy, Pinocchio.
6: Yeah, exactly. Yep. Not Pinocchio.
5: I'd like.
6: You don't want to get in the cockpit and go, lie to me, baby.
8: Yeah.
7: Except the nose keeps getting longer.
8: Yeah.
5: Well, it might be a good thing considering what your mission is, too.
7: Absolutely.
5: And for those of you who are not familiar with the X-59, NASA is working to take sonic booms and make them sonic thumps. The reduction of the sonic boom.
6: With the end goal of being able to fly supersonic over populated areas.
8: That's right. Yeah.
5: With hardly any disturbance at all, my answer to that is, what's the point?
6: Nice.
5: If a supersonic jet's going over, I want to know about it.
6: Well, I don't want to know about it at 3 a.m. when I'm trying to sleep.
8: There you go.
7: That's part of it.
6: Yeah. Yep. Plane is flying now, right? I mean, you rolled it out a couple months back.
8: And now it's still in ground test.
6: Okay.
8: So we're
6: darn.
8: It's getting, you know, it. I think the next couple of weeks we'll probably have first engine start. So you know, it's not that easy building an airplane. I think everybody at EAA kind of gets that.
6: Yeah.
8: So it's one thing when you're doing a plans build, something else when it's brand new, clean sheet,
6: kind of thing. You cannot look at it and say, "Well, I know this works."
8: Right. Yep. Exactly.
6: Because you don't know yet. So,
5: well, yeah, and the systems on the airplane are unique too, because one of the things that stands out in my mind is that you don't have a front window on this airplane.
8: That's right.
7: Yeah. You notice that.
5: Yeah, hard not to.
8: Yeah.
6: They got to make sure the guy's got enough quarters to slug the machine when he flies. So
5: exactly.
6: The TV stays on.
5: So you guys
8: have... Step a card we swipe now.
6: Yeah.
8: So,
6: okay.
5: So, that's sophisticated. Yeah,
8: it's a lot easier
5: I
8: now.
5: Thought you'd just hold it up to the little thing and it go beep and
6: tap
5: and
6: swipe.
8: Yeah, we didn't get that mod, but we
5: not
8: should.
5: Not
8: yet. Yeah.
5: But the thing of it being is the aircraft is so designed to minimize sonic boom. It must have made the engineers nuts trying to figure that out.
6: Well, a lot of wind tunnel.
8: Yeah, a lot of wind tunnel. We've been working on different things through the years. There's the sonic boom demonstrator that happened, decades ago.
7: 20 years ago.
8: Yeah, and that was a modified F-5. You can find that down in Florida at one of the air museums down there. But that was the first thing that really clued them into, you know, the design. They knew that they could shape the boom, and then it worked. And if you ever go look at that airplane, it actually shows the predicted signature of the boom on the side of the airplane, stripe that's on the side, and it turned out that what they predicted is what they got. So it's very cool.
6: Well, that's impressive.
7: And so it's a lot about the predictions. It's really computer software that's making all this possible. They were able to predict ahead of time what the sonic signature was going to look like. They built it, they measured it, and they got what they expected. And that's what allowed scientists to realize we can now build an airplane from scratch, tailoring the sonic thump from scratch and get what we're looking for. And so really computers, even in the last 20 years, of course, computers have advanced a lot, which is really what's making this all possible.
6: The big question is, will those design features scale up to a larger airplane and still result in that nice, quiet sonic thump?
8: Right. And they are supposed to. That's part of the whole idea. Because when you look at the airplane, there's only one seat on it.
6: Right.
8: You know, so,
6: and no bathroom.
8: Yeah, exactly. Yeah. But it only flies for like an hour and a half. Yeah. So hopefully we'll be good.
6: Yeah. All right. No coffee that day.
8: Right. Exactly. Yeah.
5: Well, you know, and the thing about it being is I'm sure that one of the offshoots of this research is going to be another supersonic transport.
8: Well, that's the whole idea.
7: That's the idea.
8: Exactly.
6: That's the whole program.
8: This isn't a prototype. you know, it's an X plane, so it's demonstrating the technology. So I like to say that you will see, you know, in a future supersonic transport, you would see the DNA from the X-59, you know, in that future transport.
6: Right.
8: But it wouldn't look exactly like it.
7: Yeah. You can expect long and skinny,
8: yep.
6: Yeah.
7: Probably with
6: yep.
7: a very long nose as well.
6: Yep. The less air you have to move out of the way, the better.
8: Mm-hmm.
5: The thing is that supersonic flight has always been kind of the holy grail of commercial airliners. I mean, look at the Concorde.
8: Mm-hmm.
5: Look
8: mm-hmm.
5: at the Russian, the TU-144.
6: Well, now they have to add a new facet, though, efficient.
5: Efficient.
8: So, yep.
5: And that's
7: certainly part of it.
8: Yeah.
5: Yeah, because yeah. the Concorde was going through fuel like no tomorrow.
8: Mm-hmm. Yep.
6: You guys, as pilots, have to be itching to fly the thing.
8: Oh, yeah.
7: Absolutely.
6: It's got to be hard to say, I want to strap myself in here, we're going to run, press a few buttons, and then I get out.
8: Yeah.
6: What a waste.
7: We've spent a lot of time in the simulator.
8: Yeah.
5: Yeah. Yeah. I was going to say.
8: We'll have way more time in the simulator than we ever have in the airplane.
6: Yeah.
5: And, of course, when you're flying the simulator, one of the things that you're practicing vigorously are emergency procedures.
8: Oh, yeah.
7: Absolutely.
5: What happens when something goes wrong?
8: Yep. It's only got one engine. So, you know, that's one of the
6: biggest
8: ones.
6: Makes that decision easier.
8: Yep. Yeah. Yep.
7: We'll practice flame-out landings.
8: Yep.
5: Yep.
7: There was a lot of concern from the engineers about landing without being – you mentioned earlier that we don't have a forward windscreen. So we have a camera system that allows us to see where we're going and allows us to land. And there's a lot of concern. What if the camera system fails? Well, we fly from the back seat of other airplanes, F-15s and F-18s, and can still land. You just got to get close to the runway and make sure that you got even pavement on either side and you can still touch down. So
8: yeah.
7: we've practiced that in the sim, and we've proven that we can still land the airplane even if the camera system fails.
8: Yeah. You break out the white cane and, you know,
6: exactly.
8: You can find it there. Yep, there it is.
5: Well, here's another question.
6: You don't
5: question.
6: Bring the dog?
8: Yeah. No dog. Yeah.
5: You guys, is this airplane equipped with an ejection seat?
8: It is.
5: Okay. Yep. I was figuring that'd be a good idea because, you know, things happen.
8: Yeah, the whole thing is designed or built around the back seat of a T-38, believe it or not. And that was because of that ejection seat because, you know, our friends down there at JSC had some T-38s and had some extra ejection seats. So we could get those, you know, saving a little bit
6: yeah,
8: of money
6: cheap.
8: There.
6: Mm-hmm.
8: The other side is, you know, because we didn't have to go do the sled tests, which would have been another probably $100 million.
6: Yeah, so you are
7: in more years.
6: Prepared yeah. to be able to eject at supersonic mm-hmm. speed.
8: Yep. Yep, all the way up to 60,000 feet. We had to modify the seats a little bit to give us more emergency oxygen, you know, that kind of thing. So they are slightly modified because our envelope.
7: Is and this you would rather not eject at supersonic.
6: I totally
8: yeah.
6: understand
7: you always,
6: that.
7: Always slow down first.
5: Is this an open seat or is it a capsule like in, say, the XB-70 or B-58?
7: No, just open. A seat.
8: Yep.
7: Open again,
8: seat.
7: Straight out of a T-38.
8: Yep.
6: Ooh, they don't have the room or the weight to carry yeah. a capsulized seat. Plus, yeah. that's a whole new system yeah. to design.
5: Well, there
8: if you
5: want to know, $100 million.
8: Yeah. Mm-hmm. So, if you want to know more about, you know, the X-59, we are giving a talk today, 11:30. You know, stage 4, I think it is. So,
6: be there.
8: Know, yeah. So,
6: definitely.
8: Find out all that stuff. And if you don't get your questions answered, you know, here with Fast Eddie and Dave, then you know, come by and ask all your questions.
6: That's right.
5: Yeah. Yeah.
6: Does it have cup holders? I mean, we need to know these things.
7: We asked for one, yeah. but yeah. it's a short flight.
6: Wasn't in the budget.
7: It's an yeah. hour to an hour and a half flight, yeah. so we're just going to have to get by.
6: That's the standard answer. It's only an hour and a half flight.
8: Exactly. And we'll see who's listening. So if you come and ask me about the first person to ask me about the clue button, I'll give you the quest patch off my shoulder.
6: Oh, so. Listen to this.
5: Nice. Right. Challenge accepted.
6: Yes, we can see by Jim's face that he's like, yeah, thanks.
8: Yeah. No, it's actually good. It's something that Dog, the other test pilot, and I were like, I don't think we need it. Clue said, I really want this. And we basically, in the end, said, oh, yeah, fine. And
6: then later
7: on, they threw me a bone.
8: Yeah, and then later on, we're like, hey, I'm glad we did this.
6: See,
8: so,
6: there
8: yeah,
6: you go.
8: Yeah.
6: Look, it works.
8: Yeah, exactly. Yeah.
6: Wow. You're flying your initial flights. You're at Edwards, right?
7: Yes.
8: Yeah, and Edwards Palmdale area. So yeah.
7: The aircraft's being built by Lockheed Skunk Works, and they're located in Palmdale. So the first flight will be out of Palmdale.
6: Okay.
7: And then somewhere near the beginning, we will transition it to Edwards.
5: Okay. When is the first flight scheduled?
8: Well, there's what we you know, ask anybody building their airplane. So, you know, it's one of those where the video says coming soon. It depends on your definition of soon.
6: It depends on how well your preliminary tests show.
8: So we'd like it to be this year, but, you know, it's in ground test now, and you're still finding stuff out about the airplane and then having to go in and fix it. So the great thing is, you know, the NASA leadership has been awesome where, you know, they are not pushing for a date. They are actually really good because they're basically saying we'll fly when it's ready. So as a test pilots, that really makes you feel good because you know that they have your back and they're not just pushing to a date, you know. And so, you know, it makes you, you know, be able to sleep at night.
6: Yeah.
8: And
7: the other part of it is we've got a very large team of very smart, motivated people, and they all have internalized that too. We're not going to turn this airplane over to the pilots until it's ready to fly right.
6: Right. They're thinking, like, if I was in that airplane, I would want to know this is right.
8: Yep.
5: Well, that's a good way of thinking, that's for sure. Mm-hmm.
6: As far as the systems on board are concerned, aside from all the instrumentation you guys are going to have on board for the measuring the shock waves, aren't those just standard fly-by-wires, like recycled out of an F-16 or something like that?
8: Ish. Yeah.
7: Yeah. There's no standard fly-by-wire. It's everyone is tailored to that specific airplane. Yeah. But it is a fly-by-wire system without the computers. It would not keep going pointy nose first.
8: The tough part is you don't know when you start to design it. You talked about the wind tunnels and the computerized stuff. So that gives you what we call the aero model. So that's their best guess of what the airplane flies like, would say. You know, but that's a guess.
6: Right.
8: So then you tailor your flight controls to their guess. So you don't know until you take it up for the first time how good that aero model is.
6: And who will be the first pilot?
8: That'll be Dan Kanan, the Lockheed pilot, and a call sign Dog.
6: Okay.
8: So he's been a great test pilot to work with. We've been working with him, I don't know, 7 years now? I don't know how long it's been.
6: A while.
8: But, yeah, long while. But he's been awesome to work with. So we, as three of us, we all get along. Actually, we all get along really well. So
6: good, good. Thank you for joining us. This is you've been listening to Nils Larson and Jim Less of NASA.
5: Yeah, Jim
6: call Larson sign
5: Clue.
6: And I'm Digital Dave.
5: I'm Fast Eddie, and this is EAA Radio.
4: Here's an interview from 2023.
1: Joining us in the studio now is Peter Cohen. He is a mission integration manager with NASA. And I remember as a kid, they came out with the X-29. And of course, you know, all aviators of my generation dreamed about the X-1 being around there for that one. So research planes usually get an X. And it's not like they had 30 more airplanes, research airplanes between the X-29 and the X-59. But that's the latest that's been out there. What can you tell us about it?
9: Sure. The X-59 is a specially designed research airplane, and there have been 30 since
1: X-29. So it is sequential somewhat.
9: Yes, indeed. Yep. So it's a specially designed research aircraft that can fly supersonic speeds without creating a loud sonic boom. So the purpose of our research is to demonstrate a technology which could be used in future of supersonic transports to fly over land quietly.
1: So not a unicorn.
3: So just how quiet are we talking? What is the target for someone on the ground? What would they hear as this aircraft flies over?
9: It'd be like a thump, like a car door slamming.
8: Mm-hmm.
9: So quite a
1: was that
9: quite
1: the
9: a reduction
1: neighbor, or was
9: from
1: that
9: the
1: a
9: Concorde.
1: Supersonic transport? Yeah.
9: That's what we're kind of hoping we'll hear.
3: Pull up the flight tracker quickly.
9: That's right, yes.
1: To make this happen, do several things have to work together? Like there's going to be some metals development. There's going to be some
9: physics. It's all about the shape of the airplane.
1: Okay.
9: Sonic boom happens because airplane flying faster than sound creates shock waves. They're instantaneous pressure changes. With a typical airplane, those pressure changes all wind up piling up on each other. So you've got two, and you hear the bang bang of a sonic boom. To change that, you have to design the airplane so that those waves are relatively same strength, relatively equally spaced. They don't merge, and instead you get just a soft thump-thump on the ground.
1: Okay, so the speed of sound is broken at different speeds based on altitude.
9: Correct.
1: And so on.
9: Yep.
1: So is this going to be some sort of adjustable shape that depending on what altitude you accelerate through, or does that matter?
9: So important lesson number one, a sonic boom is not the sound of an aircraft breaking the sound barrier.
1: Right.
9: It doesn't start until the airplane's fully supersonic, and then it's generated as long as you're flying faster than sound.
1: Right.
9: Our airplane is designed for a specific cruise condition. And ours is Mach 1.4, 55,000 feet, but it would depend on the design and the size of the airplane and other things. Once you reach that condition, if you maintain it, essentially keep the same lift coefficient, and you just fly, and the shape will remain the same and will always be quiet.
3: So what are some of the challenges you've run into along the way as you've been trying to perfect this sonic boom and the thump thump on the ground?
9: So it's actually a 40-year saga of improving research. The biggest challenge was making a design that would work with the back end of the airplane, arranging those shock waves from the engine nozzle and the tail and the trailing edge of the wing and things like that, so that you would get the shape that you want. We also have to shape the boom so it's not only just quiet under the airplane, but across the whole flight track, and that was probably the biggest challenge.
1: How did you come to get to this project? You sound, from what you've described, you are kind of the ringleader, in a sense.
9: I call myself the chief cat herder. So my job is to make sure that the airplane development piece and the measuring the acoustics piece, and most importantly, the piece where we'll go out and fly over communities and collect information about how people respond to the sound, plus working with the international regulatory community, make sure all that stuff comes together so that we can fulfill our goal of supplying data which the international regulatory community can use to make a standard for how quiet you need to be before you can fly over land supersonic.
3: In working with the international regulatory community, have you found that a lot of people are open to this idea of accepting supersonic aircraft in their airspace, or has there been some hesitancy or some pushback from everyone saying, maybe we don't want this just yet?
9: There is some resistance. It's really interesting. We developed a technique to use a regular airplane in a specific maneuver to do research. It creates a low sonic boom sound over a very small area. And at one point, we had the opportunity to invite a bunch of people from the International Civil Aviation Organization to come out and hear and listen to the sound. And when they heard the sound, their minds changed a lot. I mean, people don't really believe that a sonic boom can be changed because, you know, they've heard the same thing for decades. But once they hear it, it really is transformative.
1: We've been talking all week on this particular hour about sustainability, not only environmental, but also human sustainability, and a pipeline of people into your shop so that you can continue your research. Who are you looking for if you were to hang out the shingle?
9: Curious people, good math skills, good be able to work as a team member, excitement about supersonic flight. So that's one of the really things we hope we can accomplish with X-59 is inspire our next generation to get involved in aerospace engineering and work on the next big breakthrough.
3: So we've seen a couple of projects come and go, and some other manufacturers announce that they're working on a supersonic aircraft, either from a commercial standpoint with what that project's out there, or from the corporate side. Have you worked with any of those operations at all, or are those separate from what you're doing, or are they just kind of waiting to find out what the results of your research are before they proceed?
9: A little bit of everything. We've worked with industry and universities from across the world, basically, on various elements of these technologies. Key piece that helped us really make a big difference is a couple of years ago, Gulfstream did an experiment with us where they flew what they called the quiet spike. It was a long, extendable nose that created a series of small shock waves, which kind of led us to the thinking that got us to the breakthrough that made X-59. We also work with partners who are interested in just flying supersonic over land, because there are other barriers like fuel efficiency and landing and takeoff noise, where NASA technology solutions and NASA information that can support the development of standards is helpful for them.
1: I may have missed this before, but the airplane has not yet flown?
9: It has not yet flown. We just moved it from the manufacturing facility at Lockheed Martin. That's our prime contractor.
1: And that's the video I saw of it emerging.
9: That's the video
1: out of the
9: hangar.
1: The
9: long
1: yeah.
9: nose coming okay. out of the... Yeah, that's pretty amazing. So it's out at the flight line now. We're making good progress on the testing that we need to do out there. Looking forward to putting fuel in the airplane and running the engines and getting ready to fly, hopefully by the end of this year.
1: Let's talk about that in rolling out a research aircraft. It's not just push it out of the hangar, make sure that nothing's loose, and then go fly it. There's a very staged process to this.
9: So it's really not too much different from what a typical home builder would go through. You finish the airplane, you finish the manufacturing, you have a lot of people look at it, you try the electronics, you run the engine. You take that series of steps, and when you've finished the checklist, then you're ready to fly. It's just more complicated because there's more systems.
1: How complicated was it for you to fly your airplane in here?
9: I've been doing it for almost 35 years now, and I came on Friday a week ago, so traffic was a little bit lighter. Mm-hmm. So this was the first time I actually flew in by myself, and it was great. It was a beautiful evening, and I really enjoyed it. I have the trick airplane question. I have a Socata Rally.
1: I know what that is.
9: Okay,
1: yeah.
9: Very good.
1: Wow, and... you're also an AMP, so when you're not at the office wrenching, you don't mind wrenching a little bit on your own airplane.
9: I love it. I just moved recently, and I moved to a house that was couldn't get on the airport, but 5 minutes from the airport, so I can go out anytime I want and either fly or work.
1: Talk a little bit about your presence in the NASA Pavilion.
9: Oh, it's been just fantastic. It really has. So many people coming through. Everybody's really interested. Not just in Quest, but in all the things that NASA does. They know a lot about the subject. They're really interested. We've had a great week.
1: Our guest has been Peter Cohen, Mission Integration Manager for the X-59. Thanks for joining us.
9: Oh, it's been a real pleasure. Thank you both very much.
1: You're listening to EAA Radio.
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11: I'm Digital Dave.
12: We left the llama at home. I'm Fast Eddie.
11: Fortunately.
12: He doesn't travel well.
11: And we are joined by Lieutenant Colonel Trevor Boswell, call sign Boat.
12: It's got to be an interesting story there.
13: Somewhere in the annals of history, there's a story. That's right.
11: He chooses not to reveal it this time.
12: Well, that's a good thing, because we've got a very important topic here. For those of you who may be flying through the area, we've heard a lot about this. You're busting TFRs out there. So we're going to talk about TFRs and how to avoid getting intercepted.
11: Exactly.
13: That's the goal.
11: Now, RNC just completed in Milwaukee. Did you guys end up intercepting?
13: Yeah, we had some interactions this past week.
11: They fun?
13: I don't know if any of them are ever fun necessarily. Yeah. We do like to call it a good one-time free air show. So for those participants in it, I guess they got to see something they wouldn't normally get to see. But we had at least three that were out there.
11: A lot of brown pants moments.
13: You have to talk to the pilots, I guess.
11: Yeah.
13: So
11: again, the political year. Do you guys establish TFRs over every rally that the campaign candidate has?
13: No. So the process is really whoever is holding the event, whether it's a sporting event or the rallies or whatever the event is, they are the ones that request that through the FAA.
11: Okay.
13: And the FAA then establishes the TFR, and then there's a potential request for security, which would then be where we would come into play.
11: So you have to move aircraft to that area and be ready to go?
13: Depending on where it's at. So the airplanes that took place in the intercepts this past week were out of Madison, Wisconsin, the Air National Guardian up there, F-35s.
11: So they can get there pretty quickly.
13: They're locally close. But sometimes they are, depending on where that TFR is located. They may have to either pre-position aircraft on the ground someplace, or primarily they typically set up an airborne combat aircraft.
11: And just rotate them in and out?
13: Correct, yeah.
11: And it's a boring day, hopefully.
13: That's always the goal. That's always the hope. And that's exactly why we're here. We're trying to create boring days for the fighter pilots out there and non-events for the civilian population.
11: Describe what an intercept would look like to me, the dumb general aviation pilot, because that's what I am.
13: Sure, yeah. So the general flow, if you will, is there's a pilot flying around doing something, and they're going too close to a TFR. So wherever that TFR is established, there's a center point of it, and outside of that center point, 30 miles, is the ring that we're trying to keep everybody out of. And then inside of 10 miles is a no-fly period dot. Between 10 and 30 miles, pilots can transit that as long as they're on the approved flight plan. They're talking to air traffic control, and they're squawking the appropriate code. As long as all that's taking place, no harm, no foul, everybody's going to be happy and doing all the things they're supposed to do. But the instant one of those three things changes, then the ears start getting perked up with the air traffic controller in that area, and they're going to start looking at them a little more closely, trying to reach out on the radio frequency of that area. And if they're not able to get a hold of them, then they'll start talking to us and coordinate for potentially launching aircraft to intercept.
11: Okay, so it's actually the civilian controller's decision whether to scramble you guys or not.
13: It's not the decision for them to scramble us. They just give us the information, and we make the choice based on some predetermined matrix of information as to whether we're going to actually scramble.
11: Yeah, well, like he's 4 miles from the 10-mile zone, and he's not talking to us, and we can't get a hold of him.
13: Correct. Yeah. Now a lot matters in there, right? The altitude, because those TFRs only go up to 18,000 feet. So if you're above that, then probably not an issue. But depending on how threatening they look, so how fast they're going, the direction of travel, and the altitude they're at, those all play a factor in how they're going to be responded to.
11: And how urgently your attention
13: needs to be placed on them.
11: Yeah.
13: Yeah.
11: And,
13: absolutely.
11: And how urgent it's going to be for them to pay attention to you.
13: Very true. And obviously, ignorance is bliss until it's not, right? And so, you're fat, dumb, and happy in your airplane. Your radio's quit for some reason, and all of a sudden, you've got an airplane showing up on your left-hand side, typically. That's going to be your first indication, probably, that something bad has gone on. But there's also just, your GPS quits or your nav systems go out. It just depends on what's going on.
11: My first reaction would be, wow, look, that's a really cool airplane. I wonder if he's lost.
13: Yeah. So once you see that airplane, typically off the left-hand side of your airplane, you're going to want to take a look and see what's going on. Check your radio frequency. If you see a fighter off your left-hand wing, they're probably rocking their wings. And then the expectation is you're going to go on to a civilian guard frequency get in touch with them, because that's the radio frequency that you would be talking to them on.
11: Okay. 121.5.
13: That's it.
12: 121.5. Okay. Yep. I was going to ask what frequency. We got it.
13: Yep.
11: Now, how do we avoid any of these fun little incidents? What's the best way?
13: The best way is to know that the TFRs exist, and then secondarily know what the procedures are to interact with them properly. So I talked about the three things that we need to coordinate with air traffic control and transit through them and stuff like that. But it all starts with pre-flight planning and knowing where the TFRs are, when they're in effect, and then what all the requirements are for you to operate within them safely. That's the first thing, and that's the most important part of this prior to actually getting off the ground. Once you're off the ground, then it's following your flight plan, talking to air traffic control, squawking the appropriate frequencies. And then after that, it's kind of a guessing game as to what got us into that position. And really, nobody knows exactly what's going on in your airplane, so that's why we send those fighters up there, and we're trying to investigate why exactly you've gotten yourself into this mess. Sometimes we won't be able to know, but there are certain circumstances where we've been able to determine there's a medical issue and somebody's incapacitated or something like that, like the pain steward.
11: That's a bad one.
13: Yeah, so the pain steward is one of the more famous ones. In the northern part of the United States. But that only was determined by having an aircraft with a human set of eyeballs on it, checking it out. We do have targeting pods on the aircrafts that will be doing the intercepts for the most part, and they can zoom in at range and get a little bit more detail. It's supposed to climb, flying right up close to you, but you can't expect that they will fly close formation and give you some hand signals and rock their wings and get you to try to follow.
11: Me being not the most skilled pilot, I might do something dumb and hit them.
13: Yeah. So the big thing there, obviously, at no point do we want anybody to be unsafe and operate their aircraft in a manner that the tech order would not require them to operate it as. So remain predictable. Do normal procedures, right? And we will adjust. And as long as you are responsive and are interacting with those fighter aircraft, preferably by voice over the radio frequency 121.5, then we won't have any issues. But if you remain NORDO for some reason or are unable to contact them, then hold up a piece of paper that you've written something on, a message to them, or whatever, they can read that, and we can get at least some kind of two-way communication going there.
11: Hold up a piece of paper that says, "Are you lost?"
12: Yeah. or better yet, it points to the passenger. I'm with stupid.
13: I'm with stupid, yeah.
11: There
13: yeah.
11: you go. I'm yeah. sure they've gotten a few. Where we live, when Biden goes home for the weekends, our airspace is closed over us.
13: Yeah, it's very busy out there on the East Coast with airspace closures and openings and potentially moving TFRs as well, depending on what the events are that are taking place. So, again, checking your NOTAMs, checking the TFRs, and understanding the status is extremely critical, especially as they're up and down and up and down. And you never know when he's going to be moving. So you got to be prepared if you're in an area where he would frequent.
11: Yes, exactly. What's the funniest thing that's ever happened to you during one of these things? During an intercept?
13: Funniest thing. I personally have never actually had to do one of these. So, okay. Knock on wood, that's a good thing. I don't really have any great horror stories. I wish I did, because I haven't done it in person, so I could only be secondhand. Okay. We had the balloons the past couple of years that were kind of an emphasis item, if you will, kind of a weird one. And we've got some funny stories, I guess, that we can't really discuss on the back end of those experiences. But yeah, it's going to be interesting.
11: You never know what you're
13: going to
11: get.
13: See an airplane painted with a hot air balloon on it, basically, as opposed to another fighter aircraft. So yeah, there's some good stories coming out of those things that we can't really disclose.
11: We are not at liberty.
12: So anyway, I'm buzzing along, and I get intercepted.
11: Now,
12: you going to ask me to land at an airport nearby so you could have a discussion with me? Or are you just going to escort me out of the area and say, well, have a nice day?
13: So, again, like every answer I'm going to give you, it probably depends on the circumstances. But primarily the big thing we want to do is get you away from the thing that the TFR was established to protect. So we're going to move you away from that. And that first is going to start with a turn from the fighter aircraft away from the center point of that TFR. And that is an instruction after rocking its wings that you're going to follow that fighter aircraft. We recognize that you're not going to probably be able to keep up, which is totally fine. As long as you move your nose in that direction in a smart and safe, predictable manner, that's totally fine. And just remember that at all times we have another aircraft behind you that is monitoring the situation to make sure you're in compliance.
11: And it's not as friendly.
13: And neither of them are extremely friendly. They're going to maintain as friendly a position as they possibly can. But they're monitored to make sure that you're going to comply. If you don't, then they'll come up there, rock their wings again, and then potentially, depending on how close you are and how threatening you look, they might perform the headbutt maneuver. And you're going to be able to see that if you're here on the show site today. At about 2:25 this afternoon, we're going to show this whole sequence of events over Show Center. And we'll start the flying portion today and on Wednesday as well with our intercept procedures display. They may perform the headbutt, which is going to be a turn across the nose, deconflicted in altitude, and potentially putting out flares. You're not going to see that at show site just for safety purposes for fire, but in the air you'd potentially see some flares as well. And that's really just to get attention and help get your eyes onto that fighter aircraft and then move them out of the way. The three events that happened this week, the headbutt maneuver was performed,
11: It worked.
13: Eventually. We'll say
11: the
13: that
11: guy's
13: it
11: like, oh, so, wow, that's kind of cool. Yeah, you know, again, it's still flying along.
13: It's a one-time free good air show kind of thing. So, but that the headbutt maneuver, and then eventually, yes, to your point there, we are going to get you towards a piece of concrete that we think that your aircraft is configurable and safe to land at. If safety being paramount, if it's not safe to land, then don't do it. But you should see light gun signals. And then if you see the fighter aircraft off your wing and the gear come down, that is your clearance to land. And so then you should be safe to land at that point.
11: And then stick with your airplane because you're going to be answering questions.
13: Yep, you're going to roll out. You're going to clear the runway. You'll stop on the ramp someplace and then just sit there like if you just got a speeding ticket. Wait for the local authorities or the FBI, the Secret Service potentially to show up and start asking you some questions. And you're going to need a couple-hour interview probably.
11: Yeah, okay. And the first words are, boy, you done messed up.
12: Yeah, really. And, officer, I didn't do it. I wasn't speeding. Yeah,
11: really? Did I forget my turn signal?
13: That's right.
12: I'm sorry. My wallet's in my other pants.
11: Yeah. Well, I want to thank you for joining us, sir.
13: Absolutely. Thanks so much for having us. And again, 225 over Show Center today and on Wednesday. The Duluth F-16 Air National Guard fighters will be out there for us, showing us how this is all done.
11: Sounds very good. Very good. We've been talking with Trevor Boswell about avoiding intercepts for breaking TFRs.
12: Exactly.
11: I'm Digital Dave.
12: I'm Fast Eddie, not being intercepted, and this is EAA
11: Radio.
12: She
11: should be intercepted.
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1: Welcome back for our final segment here on the Saturday of AirVenture. I'm Farid Guillo along with Kevin Whalen. Again, another good day, but a more tolerable day for everybody. And tolerating us is Josh Haviland and John Murdoch of the National Air Traffic Controllers Association. I talked a little bit. Oh, boy. I don't know if I'm going to make it to the end. I may have to squawk 7,700.
3: We're on the home stretch.
1: This common emergency is avoidable. Should we make it a mystery and build up to it? Or
15: however you want to do it.
1: Yeah.
3: I mean, I have a guess.
1: Yeah, well, why don't you guess?
3: Well, so I'm thinking the first thing that comes to mind is loss of comms, especially nowadays with a lot of people having cell phones and already having to call to get clearance at some of the remote airports that we go to in business aviation. You know, that was the first thing that came to my mind.
15: Not what we're here to talk about,
3: though. All right. Okay. Well, we have to keep thinking.
1: Yeah. So what would you say is a common avoidable emergency?
15: Well, so what you're going to just talk about is VFR and IMC conditions.
1: Okay.
15: Right? VFR flight IMC, it's pretty common, or it's more common than we like to see. Mm-hmm. So, and just how we can help out the pilot operating VFR and how we can avoid those situations by having some flight following. We would provide some information to you that might help you avoid.
3: So you both are controllers yourselves in addition to working with NATCA, correct?
15: Correct. Yeah.
3: So do you see, I'm guessing you've dealt with it on a personal basis as well, aircraft needing your assistance that are VFR only looking to get down?
15: On several occasions we've experienced, or me personally have experienced, a VFR pilot operating VFR in either getting into IMC conditions or headed towards IMC conditions. And you know, the outcome's always a little bit better when we're talking to you early and we're like, hey, probably don't want to go there. I would probably land, maybe wait for the weather to pass by, and then let's get flying after the weather goes by.
1: And I assume there's some, like, subtle suggestions like, hey, some pilots have reported some visibility lowering in this area, blah, blah, blah, blah. And
15: yeah, I would say that's true. We have a colleague who calls it mitigating speech, right? And we're kind of asking questions that are more like statements and trying to get somebody to be convinced not to do what they're doing.
16: And it's something we've been really trying to hammer home this week, too, is just, you know, the importance of flight following. Because, you know, this is an opportunity for us to have these conversations because this is not something that we're going to be doing over the frequency. So being able to get the importance of PIREPS, you know, we want to know what's what we're not seeing and being able to share that information with the pilots. And you can't do that unless you're getting flight following.
1: Mm-hmm. And you're from Philly, John, and you're from the Seattle area.
16: That's right.
1: As far as those are your areas that you work. And each of them has kind of their own unique meteorology as well, that if I would think that if the pilots are familiar with it, they can kind of sense the warning signs based on the weather changes.
15: Yeah, I think that's pretty accurate, or at least be prepared for what could happen, right? Common. Mm-hmm. You know, in Philly, we don't get a lot of fog, but there's occasionally we get some fog, but I probably out in the Pacific Northwest, it's way more common.
16: I've heard that, you know, a couple of my friends that have worked in meteorology out there, they say it's one of the hardest places to be a meteorologist because you have the Olympic Peninsula, you have completely different weather patterns north of the OP and then to the south, and even working the final sector as a controller, you'll have different winds.
1: Yeah.
16: So you'll have a tailwind, you know, up high at 6,000 feet, and then it slams right into a headwind as you're approaching 2,000 feet. So, yeah, it can be rather complicated. We see a lot of different weather patterns from that area.
3: Do you feel like as controllers, a lot of times you kind of see things or are aware of a piece of information that pilots operating our airplane might not be aware of?
15: I'm going to say I'm not sure, but
3: kind of like big picture versus small picture. You guys have an idea what's going on in the whole airspace or in the airspace that you're working versus we are, you know, focused on. We know we get a briefing for our flight and we're going up, we're flying. We know where we're going. We have a purpose for our flight, but we might be focused in on our airplane where you guys are looking at an entire section of airspace.
15: Yeah, I think that's pretty accurate that we definitely tend to have the bigger picture. And we know what's probably going on further and wider. But I think what's most important is that we're objective, right? We're not trying to get somewhere, right? We're trying to make sure you move through the airspace safely so we can help make a decision that doesn't have a bias to where you're trying to be or where I'm trying to be here in 20, 30, 1 hour, something along those lines.
1: We've talked a little bit about, you know, just generally going into IMC, either headed toward IMC or you blundered into IMC. Breaking that down into mostly dealt with like visibility incidents and then eventually ending up in a cloud or a little bit of both.
15: Yeah, it's usually right in a socked in IMC, zero, no visibility. And, you know, it's scary for the pilot, I'm sure, just as scary for the controller. But the great news is we're going to separate you. We're going to provide, there's not going to be any planes, right? So the nice thing is we can, like we say at work, is try to slow down the problem a little bit and you fly the plane. I'll take care of the separation, right? We'll work together as a team, and we'll get you to a better spot. We'll work together. So it's kind of nice. You can be calm and know that we're helping you as best and as most we can.
1: I've seen that class. We see it in a lot of the training areas I've been in. It's a FAA poster. It shows these people going along in Class G airspace, 1 mile clear of clouds. So, well, it says it's legal.
16: Yeah, and that, you know, I've heard one of our controllers talk about that. I think it was Richard saying that, you know, just because it's legal doesn't mean that it's smart or safe, right? I mean, that's definitely something in the aviation world, both on the pilot controller side, we have to be cognizant of.
1: Right. When in the training world, we talk a lot about what are your personal minimums? Do I know how to ask for help? You know, what is available to me? And this is where you are the lifeline that comes out, that could maybe come out there. But you can only do so much. You cannot reach out and manipulate the airplane for them.
15: Yeah, absolutely. And I think a really important part to note is, you know, VFR flight, you know, and the minimums are based in law. It's not necessarily part of an SMS process or some how you feel or how your aircraft performs in certain situations. And so those minimums that's just the law. Might not be really good for your situation on that day.
1: We tell a lot of pilots, depending on what you're going up on, maybe you should go out there with an instructor and practice a little bit of instrument scan a little bit so that if anything, if you're not an instrument pilot, the best thing you can do maybe is just go out and just make sure your scan is good, because that just keep you upright until someone can talk you out of it.
15: Yeah, I think that goes back to our old adage, just because you're current doesn't mean you're proficient. Yeah. And proficiency is important to be successful.
1: And you can't expect every controller to be a pilot or maybe understand exactly what's going on in the airplane. Where's your level of knowledge of how to manipulate an airplane?
16: CFII, so yeah.
1: Oh, there you go.
16: A little bit.
1: Excellent.
16: Yeah, I think that was one of the things that my passion for aviation really started too, is, you know, being on the controller side, because I started as a controller in the Navy, but then always wondering what happened on the other side. And once I was able to kind of bridge that, became, you know, I felt like it was an opportunity to share the other side of the story, and even say, hey, look, the very first time I talked to an airplane as an air traffic controller after 5 or 6 years, I was still nervous, which is, you know, why would you be? You know, you've been doing this as a career, so yeah.
15: And I think it's important to remember, too, we also have controllers that have no aviation experience.
16: That's right.
15: Until they were actually hired in to the air traffic control system, and we train them on stuff. So we have a range from nothing to we have folks that have actually flied for, you know, 121 carriers and have 1,000 or 2 hours.
3: Do you find that a lot of pilots are reluctant to sort of accept help if they need it, or are most open to, I'm going to listen and you guys tell us to do this, so we're going to try and follow along?
15: I think it can be tough for them to get there, to say, hey, I need help, right? That's the tough one, right? I'm good. Maybe it doesn't look so good. Or instead of saying, hey, let me get some help right now. And then on the other hand, too, is like, remember, we're not the pilot in command, right? And so sometimes we'll give instructions that we think are best for you, and you, the pilot, may believe that because we're telling you that it's best for them, but it's really not true. You have to communicate back to us what you need and what's best for you, so we can set you up for success.
16: Which is an ongoing theme every year for us, right? We're trying to to have that conversation with pilots to say, look, we are here for you. I mean, we want to be talking with you. We're in this together.
1: I can't remember what the name of the award is, but it's a controller award, and we featured one of the audio from one of that, I'd say about 15 years ago. I just remember hearing it. They were in trouble, they were in the soup, and the controller said, release the stick, level the wings, release the stick, push forward, level the wings, and you know, it was just like, it was the three big commands just to keep the airplane flying to start with before walking them out of the, and you know, sometimes that's all it really takes.
16: Yep.
1: Just someone to come floating in there and kind of cut through the brain fog.
16: Yeah, it's more prevalent these days, I think, than it once was with having that aviation background with a lot of our controllers. Certainly, you know, if you're at a facility that does have a lot of folks with that pilot background, you're lucky. It's a good thing to yeah. have.
1: So obviously don't rely on it.
16: Right.
1: Yeah. one of the other things I've found, even as a professional pilot flying along lines, I listen. It's enjoyable to listen to controllers work, first and foremost.
15: I don't know if anybody's actually ever said that before.
16: I don't know that'd be first. Thank you.
1: My parents got me a scanner before I started flight lessons, and I just sat there and listened. But the other thing is the you can complete your own picture just by listening to the interactions with all the other airplanes.
15: Yep. Sure, and you can learn. It's really informative, right? Some expectations and have an understanding of what's happening and not happening and how to be a little bit more successful when you're talking with us.
3: So I know when I was an instructor, I always loved to try and take my students to the tower just to see that, you know, there's a person behind the microphone. It's not this big, scary voice in the sky. There's someone out there who's willing to help. And I know that changed a little bit with COVID. They kind of were more reluctant to shut down for tours. Is there a movement to bring tours back and open up and show pilots you guys are available again, or is still close to tours?
15: Yeah, I wouldn't call it a movement, but they are available. Facilities are open up. You reach out to the local facility.

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1: I think it's time for a new guest. I think we wore the last one out, and I think it's time to have somebody that I know firsthand a little bit about.
2: So tell me about this guy that you brought in.
1: Well, Steve Pope and I have known each other for a couple of years through a few various magazines and things. And Steve, of course, is the editor-in-chief at Flying Magazine, which for some reason I seem to have this really cool relationship with these days. And it's really fun to talk airplanes when we're sitting over in the trailer, because Steve's a journalist and a commercial pilot, and he's a multi-engine guy and a instrument, and after my own heart, he has a seaplane rating. I love that idea. But of course, Steve's been around the industry for 20 years at least. And Steve, we are so happy to have you here on Attitude Adjustment.
3: Hey, Rob and Amy. Happy to be here. Thanks for having me.
1: Wow, this is going to be so fun, because there's so many things going on here at the show, but also with Flying Magazine. And now, you've been the editor almost a year, editor-in-chief almost a year at Flying.
3: Yep.
1: How's that, what do you think so far about that job?
3: I would say it's one of the best jobs in all of aviation, so I feel very fortunate to have the job. I'm very happy to be in that position. I realize it's a bit of a sacred trust, being the editor-in-chief of Flying Magazine, a publication that's been around since 1927. And then when I first took the job, it was a little bit of a challenge in that, as you guys know, I have a newborn, and so adjusting with the family. And then also we did a big redesign of Flying Magazine, as anyone who is a subscriber to the magazine knows.
2: It's beautiful.
3: Oh, thank you very much. Thank you. We did a complete redesign of our website. We rolled that out first. We redesigned our e-news, and then we redesigned the magazine. And, really the thought behind the redesign was that we knew that Flying Magazine needed to be updated for, the current times. We're in 2016, and it really needed to reflect that. We also know that we weren't trying to redesign the magazine to attract youth, but we also realized that a guy who's 40 years old today and is reading Flying Magazine, he's either a pilot or he's thinking about becoming a pilot. That guy not that long ago was a very young person and has pretty much grown up with the internet and is very tech savvy and has an iPad with, an app on it that he uses and things in his cockpit. And so he expects that the aviation publications that he reads will reflect that. And so that's really what we went for. But we also wanted to keep the magazine very accessible. We wanted to keep the magazine very authoritative. We wanted to keep the voice of the magazine the same. So we've retained, all of our columnists are still there. And then we've added in a lot of new content, and we've added a lot of new voices. Rob, you're one of those new voices as our senior editor now, helping
1: us
3: out.
1: Here's my voice.
3: And there's your voice.
1: Oh, yes, okay.
3: I think I added it up, and I think we've added around 50,000 hours of cumulative flight experience to the magazine without taking 1 hour away. So I think that's,
2: that's huge.
3: Yeah, I think it's a pretty big deal. So, now we've had the redesign. It's been over 6 months, and we've continued to, hone it and shape it a little bit, but we're getting to a point where we're really liking it, and we're really making the investment in high-quality photography. And we're trying to keep the content not really change the content too much. We really want to keep it that it's going to be, when you get to the end of reading Flying Magazine, you should feel like that was a really good read. I learned some things, and I feel like it can make me a better pilot.
2: Yeah, I have always read it cover to cover, and recently it's been exciting to see people I know who are really smart people in the industry showing up in the magazine. And there's one other thing that as an editor myself, I hold sacred, which is that people look at the pictures first in magazines. I'm a writer, so, it doesn't insult me. I understand it. The art is so critical. And airplanes are beautiful. Things that fly are beautiful. You get the sky. You get the clouds. I appreciate that you're holding true to that.
3: Yeah, and photography historically has always been very important to Flying Magazine. It's been the writing. We've had some amazing writers, Richard Bach, Ernie Gann, these just fabulous writers.

0: but we've also had some really fabulous photographers over the years. And so we definitely wanted to make sure that the photography and the illustrations that we were providing in the Redesign magazine were up to that high standard that was set before us. And so we've brought on a staff photographer. His name is John Whittle. He's done photographs for over 40 publications. He actually got here to the show a little bit late because he was down in Costa Rica doing photos for Islands magazine. Amazing, cool photos. And now he's up here, and he loves aviation. He's doing air-to-air photo shoots and just loving life. And his stuff is beautiful. So I would encourage our subscribers to remember his name and to look for his stuff, because it's really good photography.
1: What kinds of things have you seen at the show that you think are going to make some great stories in coming months?
0: There's so much going on in the general aviation industry right now, and we're just scratching the surface of what's going to happen. I mean, I would say that in the last 10 or 20 years, the innovation that we've seen with, you know, now you've got Nexrad weather on your plane, you've got your iPad, you've got moving map, we've got GPS, we've got all these technologies, and people think, oh, well, we've reached this point now that we have everything that we're going to have, and that's totally the wrong way to look at it. This is just the beginning of the innovations that will come in the next 20 years are going to just completely blow people away. And part of it is going to be driven by the Part 23 rewrite, which is we're changing the rules for certifying airplanes that were written 50 years ago and pigeonhole you into having to design a master switch that has to be, you know, this rocker switch, and it's very specific what it has to be. Now the FAA is recognizing, thanks to GAMA and NBAA and AOPA and EAA, that no, we shouldn't be telling you how to do it. We should just be telling you we need you to design your airplane to be able to do these things, but the performance that you get from it, innovate, do whatever you want to do to get there. And that is going to open up the floodgates to people who are very smart and people who are very passionate about aviation but have been hamstrung in the past by the Part 23 regulations and just couldn't do things in very innovative ways. And we can't even imagine what those innovations will be, because it's actually, you see young people walking around at the show today, they're going to be the people developing those technologies for the future of aviation, and they're here getting ideas now of what will become those next innovations. It's so exciting.
1: Think about the couple of words that come to my brain as you were thinking about that or expressing that. I mean, passion and innovation. I mean, that's what we see a lot of. We've always seen at AirVenture, but I mean, in the last few years, it is just so unbelievable to move around the show and see people doing and thinking, just thinking about incredible things that, as you said, someday some of these kids are going to be actually trying to convince us old guys that are really cool products that we've got to have in our airplanes, or will make airplanes more effective, more efficient, burn less fuel, create less toxic emissions or what have you. And it's starting at this place.
0: It's always started at this place. It's always been the Experimental Aircraft Association. That's where so much of the innovation has come from, because the EAA members have been free to innovate forever. Now you're seeing the FAA say, okay, we're going to allow that innovation also to occur in the certified world. And so you're seeing, we saw EAA at Sun and Fun, and Dynon got together with the FAA, and they approved an attitude indicator that's an experimental product, but now you can install it in, 600 general aviation airplanes. And then Garmin here at AirVenture, their Team X had been working on this G5 attitude indicator anyway, and said, well, wait a minute, we're going to do that too. And they did. They got the STC on Friday. And so now that product is approved in over 500 models. That's just scratching the surface of what some smaller avionics makers, some of the larger avionics makers, it's going to just free all these companies and all of these bright minds to innovate in ways that they couldn't before. So it's just incredibly exciting.
2: You know, he's echoing what Justin Ryan from Bendix Kings was telling us about this breaking it wide open.
0: Yeah.
2: It's really exciting. And I love to get the president of a very big avionics company come in and tell us we can do things we couldn't do before.
0: Yeah.
2: That's exciting.
0: It'll allow big avionics companies, small avionics companies to do things faster, smarter, and for less money. And that's going to translate into an increasing pace of innovation. It's going to translate to products that are more affordable. I mean, there's no downside to it. Everything is very positive in this. And the thing is, you might have a company that introduces a product and maybe it's not a great product. Well, I think the buyers, the customers, are sophisticated enough to know. They'll look at the products and they'll read the reviews on them, and the really good products will rise to the top. And some people will fail, and they'll create products that maybe aren't so good, but there's going to be a lot of really good products.
2: I think you're right
1: about
2: that.
1: Boy, and think of the opportunities for young people that are saying, oh, I don't know, why would I want to be involved in aviation?
2: Oh
1: my heavens.
2: Man. You could be a software engineer. You could be a hardware engineer. You could be in avionics if you like the little tiny stuff. You could be, you know, dealing with big design.
1: You could even be a pilot. It's an exciting time. I mean, imagine that, or an aviation maintenance technician, or a dispatch. I mean, there's so many opportunities.
2: Well, you guys have really pumped that up on your website these days. You have a big career section on your website.
0: Yeah, we've actually we've shifted a little bit of our editorial focus, not really away from what we've done traditionally, which has been personal transportation, general aviation, but recognizing that, you know, there really is the start of a pilot shortage it's affecting, regional airlines are here at the show exhibiting. Rob and I talked about that. You know, a lot of schools are here. They changed the ATP rule. So they changed the rule for becoming an airline pilot so that you need an ATP. So you need, a lot more experience. And that is putting pressure on the airlines because, you know, it's a little harder for them to fill those seats with qualified pilots. So that's happening. So we're recognizing that that market is becoming important, and people are craving knowledge and they want to learn about that. And so we've started focusing. We've created an aviation career network on our website. We've got a job board on our website where you can go and find all kinds of information about the latest jobs. And we're not going to change our focus to where we're doing articles all the time about regional airlines or about, going to an aviation university, but it's going to become part of our coverage.
2: Yeah, it's good to see that. And like you said, balance. You seem to be able to also really give something in the magazine and then throw you to the web for more. I like that.
0: Yeah, and we've actually moved some content that had been in the magazine, we've moved it to the website. So we had On the Record was our monthly recaps of NTSB accident reports. We've moved those to the web. We've got content in the magazine where we talk briefly about it, but then we say for the full story, go to the website. And there's just so much we can do on our website. And we have a really great website now since we've redesigned it that allows us to do some great storytelling on there. It allows us to provide information in some really compelling ways that I think are cutting edge in the aviation world. I don't think a lot of the other websites out there are able to do some of the things that we're doing.
1: Well, so let's tell our listeners where they can find us on the web.
0: It's flyingmag.com. That's on the website. And obviously you can pick up Flying Magazine at any newsstand where it's being sold, or you can go and subscribe online and yeah.
1: And there we are. Well,
2: where are you on the field here?
0: We have our editorial headquarters over by the press center there. And so that's where we are. And then we've got golf carts where we have our writers and photographers all over the field. So you can look
2: excellent
0: for us wearing our flying golf shirts.
2: We will definitely do that. Stephen Pope, thank you so much for coming in to EAA Radio to tell us what's going on out there. We really deeply appreciate it. We are 96.5 FM and 1210 AM on your radio dial. Thanks again.
0: Thanks, guys. Thanks for having me.
3: Let's take a listen to a classic interview from 2019.
4: Now, we have joining us someone I've been chasing all week, Mike Patey, creator of Scrappy.
5: Yes, sir.
4: The first time I saw it with that propeller, I said, that's not Scrappy, that's Propzilla. And we made two other observations. One, that's Chuck Norris's airplane. That's definitely a Chuck Norris airplane. And I don't think it flies. I think the Earth is afraid of it.
5: Awesome.
4: So tell us, why Scrappy? Real quick.
5: Real fast. I just wanted to try a bunch of things different. Some crazy ideas I came up with when I was building Draco or after I finished Draco. And I thought, I just have this crazy love and passion for aviation. And it seems like every time I try and step way out of the box, more people seem to get into it and get excited about it. And so Scrappy is kind of the culmination of a bunch of crazy five-year-old ideas in my head. Went from from my five-year-old kid, he'll never grow up. He comes up with my ideas.
4: That. I love that. I can't tell you how many videos of yours I've watched, and I think to myself, God, I'd like to just bum around in that shop. I could learn so much. And you are the king of, oh, by the way. Oh, by the way, the whole front of the wing is going to pop out. Oh, by the way, I'm going to put 110-volt power, and it's got solar power. I'm like, oh, my God, when is this guy going to be done? This is insane.
5: Thanks. It's been a lot of fun, all these ideas I've had kind of tucked in my back pocket. And I thought, you know, as long as I kind of bring them out and surprise people along the way, they'll stay excited about the project or about aviation or have another reason to pop up and share it with other people that aren't in aviation. Maybe we can grab some more youth into our program.
4: I have a funny feeling you're going to be getting calls from Airbus, Boeing, Lockheed. They want to look at your wing.
5: May or may not have happened.
4: Yeah, see, what did I tell you? I hope he filed patents on it.
6: Plausible deniability.
4: Yeah, and oh, by the way, I didn't want the paint to scuff, so we did this. I'm like, how does he even think of all this stuff?
6: Mike, I got a question for you. Why did you go with piston power instead of turbine like you had on Draco?
5: Oh, it's all about efficiency at very low speeds and low elevation. So a turbine needs to be spooled up. The blades, when you have multiple stages of blades, compressors stacking up, they really need to be at their optimal RPM and speed, which means it's really more designed for high altitude, high cruise, get it up to 80 to 95% power. It really wants to be right at the top to be efficient. Where a bush plane, a lot of times you want to loiter with your buddies at 60, 80 miles an hour. A turbine's going to idle. Even a small frame series frame motor will idle at 16 to 18 gallons an hour, and I can loiter at 6. And so that's all it is. Now, when you start to get into the upper altitudes, high speed, high power range, a turbine's only about 30% less efficient than a piston. But at the low altitude loiter range, it's about half as efficient. And so Scrappy is ultimately a search and rescue aircraft. And loiter time is a big deal. Sometimes we're going out 2 hours to get on spot and a couple hours back. And that may leave you with 30 minutes to an hour of search. So you got a 5-hour trip to do an hour of search. Scrappy has the ability to go out a couple hours, loiter 6, and come back 2.
4: So the bladder range is actually the bigger problem.
5: The bladder is the problem.
4: The videos are so well done. That blows my mind too, because you're like a great video producer on top of a great builder. But you don't get the sense of the true number of hours. I was watching that one where you were talking about the wing design, and you literally said thousands of iterations. That has to be months.
5: I had over a year just on the wing, way over a year, concept 2 years ago, really diving into the flow analysis, the CFD, the structural design, all the pivot fulcrum mechanisms to make everything move at a different speed ratio to keep the lift moment where I wanted it. That was a huge process. I can honestly say that the design phase of a multi-camber articulating wing took 95 to 98% of the hours compared to the actual build of it. The build of it was the last couple percent.
4: Wow. That's incredible. It's a very elegant design.
5: Thank you.
4: It's not a lot of parts, and I had to laugh when you first put it together on the airplane. You had the torque tubes, and you're pushing it in and out, and you're like, I could play with that all day. And I'm like, yeah, I could do that too. That looks really cool. Yeah, that's
5: thank you.
4: Such a tribute to your ability, and you designed that was just you.
5: Yeah.
4: You didn't have a full engineering staff behind
5: you.
4: No,
5: we have no engineering staff. Now, I have to give some credit. It's SolidWorks I use for my design and my analysis. And that's a program you will learn for the rest of your life. And when it got into really complex stuff, and a whole lot of it, quite frankly, I have a young man named Brigham. Thank you, Brigham, if you ever hear this. Then he is like a wizard. Now, he's not an engineer. He doesn't know aircraft. So half the time, he's not exactly sure what I'm doing, but he picks it up fast, and he can move that mouse and click the keyboard faster than I can. So whenever I get a chance, I drag him down to the hangar, and I sit next to him and direct his rapid-fire fingers.
4: There you go. Well, we understand you've got to leave, so we're going to let you go.
5: Oh, my goodness.
4: I want to thank you so much for coming, and you're coming back next year, whether you want to or not.
5: I would love to come back.
4: Good.
5: And
4: I would love to do about an hour and a half and just talk.
6: Oh, yeah, definitely.
4: Yeah.
5: Well, thank you guys so much. And all of you young students, young kids, all of you that have been following along or thinking about aviation, please get into aviation. Grab somebody around you, near you. Go to a local airport. My twin brother and I, we got into it by literally knowing nobody. And we randomly drove to an airport, walked around asking people, how do you learn to fly? And sure enough, that day it started. And so aviation is life. It is a passion. It is a love. You will join the greatest family on earth. And I have made friends from an army of awesome, hilarious guys in Australia, Europe, UK, everywhere around the world because of aviation. So if you're considering it, do it, dive into it, go start your license. I love all you guys. Thank you all for following along. I hope to see you guys here on the radio another time.
4: You will, and
5: get back to work.
4: Exactly, back to work. Thank you, sir.
5: All right, thank you, guys.
3: Here's a classic out of the EAA Radio Archives from 2012. We're back now on the flight plan with Colonel George Boyd, who in 1944-45 was a Tuskegee Airman. Let's talk about your experience there in what has become such a storied place and time.
7: Well, I noticed you gave some dates on Tuskegee Airmen, but we feel like the Marines do. Once a Tuskegee Airman, always a Tuskegee Airman.
3: Thank you.
7: Okay. Yeah, go ahead with your question.
3: Well, sir. No, I mean, you were there at a point in time when the program was already established.
7: Yeah.
3: Certainly the folks who ran the program knew that it was successful in doing what it was doing. You were being prepared still in a segregated situation in a place and in a time that wasn't necessarily friendly about that kind of stuff. So talk about your experience there.
7: Well, I tell you what. During those periods of time, everybody knew their social position in our nation. Everybody knew that. And to survive, you had to learn how to accept this. And you learn your survival courses around the breakfast table with your folks. Your folks tell you how to stay out of trouble, what you needed to do, how they thought you should behave. And the result was that you developed a behavior pattern that lets you survive. It had nothing to do with whether you like what was going on or not. This had to do with staying alive and surviving. And that's what we did. And we all of those people of color had just about the same cultural behavior patterns to survive. So that's how we existed. And it at that time, it wasn't a case of good or bad. It was just them guys don't like us, or these guys do, or these guys are friendly. This is how it was, and that's how you accepted it. I was kind of fortunate in one respect because I was brought up in New Jersey, and my folks had a little different viewpoint. Our school was already integrated, and the reason it was, they weren't going to build a school for 7 black children, so we went to an integrated school. And so that helped a little bit. And so I had a little different attitude about some things. But my father, being from Louisiana, taught me what I needed to do to stay out of trouble. And he was very, very kind about it, but he was very specific, and it paid off. So I wouldn't go where I knew I'd get in trouble. I wouldn't start trouble. and I did the best I could with the things that I was exposed to. So that's what we had to do. And I think you'll find if you talk to people, individual, they'll tell you that's what they had to do. And it won't be much different, especially if they're here now, because that meant they survived and did what they had to do.
3: You talk about it so matter-of-factly. Did it feel at the time like you were being done a disservice? Did it feel like prejudice?
7: Well, you know when you're being mistreated, let's face it. But it wasn't. It was the culture of the country. And the other part of it was, at the time I was that age of 18, the nation, the whole nation, was in a war to survive, the nation's survival. For example, before I'd come into the service, I'd been an air raid warden. I was 16 years old. I had a World War I helmet painted white. I had a white nightstick. I had an armband with an X on it. Now, when the air raid sirens would go off, I had a beat from Shore Avenue to Fort Lee Road, one side of the street. The kids only had short routes. But when the air raid sirens went off, I would have to go out on beat and take my nightstick, and if I saw a light, a blink of a light or whatever, I'd go to the door of that house and I'd hit on the door three times, just like that, and that light would go out instantly. And during that time I was an air raid warden, not once was I ever challenged on that, because the nation was at war. Everybody knew what they had to do.
3: It was a matter of priorities.
7: Yes.
3: We have a question from Chris in Illinois, who wants to know what kind of aircraft you flew during the Vietnam War.
7: During the Vietnam War, I was not a crew member. During the Vietnam War, I was a management combat engineer, and we applied standards to load teams for weapon systems. We looked for manpower requirements for different systems of operations for radar and other things like that.
3: So do you remember some of the specific aircraft that you were involved with in making those decisions?
7: Oh, yes, absolutely. The time we were shot at, we were in a C-130 going over to Karat from Saigon. Hmm. And we could see the A-1s down below. We could see the anti-aircraft fire. We could see the firefights going on. And also, when we landed at Saigon, the aircraft would come straight in. It'd turn out all the lights. The airplane would dive at the runway. This is a transport airplane. Yeah. Dive at the runway, stall out, try to make a three-point landing, get all the people off, go right back to the end of the runway, fire up the engines, try to make a short field takeoff. And they just power it off and zoom straight up in the sky because the enemy was all around the airport.
3: Jeez.
7: Yeah.
3: Okay, so we were talking about experience racially tough times in the 40s, 50s. When did you start to see it change?
7: Well, actually, it started to change in the military. Mm-hmm. It really did. We heard about it first, and of course then there was the change when President Truman signed the executive order integrating the armed forces. And when that happened, they immediately deactivated the 332nd fighter wing, which we were in. So we knew that part of our history was over from that standpoint. And at that time, Colonel Davis, who eventually became a general, Colonel Davis had all of our...
3: We're talking about Ben Davis.
7: Ben
3: here,
7: Davis,
3: right?
7: Yep. Benjamin O. Davis. He had his administrative officers in the squadron talk to every enlisted person and ask them if they wanted to stay in the Air Force. They could get out, go home, and, you know, without prejudice. They could just go home, go to school, whatever they wanted to do. But we only lost about 15% of the enlisted personnel and about 15% of the officers, and everybody else stayed in and went worldwide. So we knew that part of our history was over. So,
3: yeah, fascinating. Mm-hmm. So when you look back at your experiences in Tuskegee and you connect the dots between what you learned and experienced then and all the things that you've done since then, how do you summarize that?
7: Well, I summarize it like this. First, I tell people I'm honored and glad I'm an American. And I really mean that. I've been in 21 countries. And people forget that everybody in those other countries have exactly the same things to do. They got to feed their people. They got to take care of them. You know, they have the infrastructure problems. They got exactly the same problems we have, but they do it in their own language and their own culture. So that's something you understand. But I like the way we do it here best. I actually believe and look at the way we do it. I don't care what's going on today. It doesn't make any difference. Our system is still the best system on earth. And it'll work. And we just have to have faith in it. And I also tell folks, this is something I tell them, I don't tell them who to vote for. I say, don't lose your right to vote ever. Ever. It doesn't matter. Preserve that right unto yourself, because that's one of the opportunities you have that you won't have anywhere else. If you lose that, you're really in trouble. And so those are the things I encourage people to do, and suggest that they keep these things in mind.
3: Yeah.
7: He says. And so, that's what makes it a great country.
3: Let me put a slightly different spin on that question. There's all this emphasis this week at AirVenture on the Tuskegee Airmen, mm-hmm. on events that happened really quite some time ago, and you've said that the way you think about it, once a Tuskegee Airman, always a Tuskegee Airman. So what's the message that you want people to come away from in listening to speakers like yourself and the program tonight and the movie on Wednesday night? What is it that you'd like them to come away from understanding and feeling real conviction about?
7: Well, first of all, you know, the things that we talk about, we lived. And so we're sharing history. And one of the things I find that most people don't do, we don't realize and share enough of our history. We don't read enough of our history, so we really try to understand what really happened. So my thoughts are that you try to understand how our history works, how it fits in with, for example, our Constitution, all the things that happen, and put it all together and see what that mix is. And then look to the future and realize we can do anything we want. All we've got to do is put our mind to it, stay focused, and stay on track as Americans within our own system. And I think we'll do quite well. And I have no confidence that the country's in good hands, because I've talked to those kids out there fighting the war, and I really have faith in them. They're going to do a good job when they get out of the service. So...
3: Well, that's great to hear.
7: Yeah.
3: Colonel George Boyd, a Tuskegee Airman. Well, thanks for coming by EA Radio. Okay. Appreciate your time with us today.
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6: I'm Fast Eddie.
4: I'm Digital Dave.
6: This is EAA Radio.
4: It is with us
6: in the studio. Oh, you're going to like this. We happen to have... Jonathan,
4: as soon as we find the name.
6: Jonathan Shannon. Yeah, I have it written down here
4: somewhere.
6: There
4: it is.
6: From NOAA, we're going to be talking about hurricane hunters. I get the feeling you guys are going to have a really busy season this year.
4: You know, I don't know why they call them hunters. Those suckers are pretty easy to find.
9: That's true. Yes, we are going to have a very busy season this year. You know, the Climate Prediction Center said about 17 to 25 named storms we've only got to see so far. But
4: well, that's pretty amazing since we're pretty early in the summer.
9: Yep. And Hurricane Beryl really blew up on us.
6: Earliest Category 4
9: and earliest Category 5 storm. So that was some interesting flying for about 9 days.
4: Oh, take me along. I'd love to.
6: Well, now, what kind of aircraft do you typically bust these storms with? I know you use C-130s, but you got to have more than just C-130s.
9: Yeah, so the C-130s, the Air Force Reserve Hurricane Hunters fly those. We have a highly instrumented P-3 Orions, Kermit and Miss Piggy, but soon in about 2030, we're going to replace those with C-130s with new technology because they're going to be 50 years old. Starting next year, and you know, after flying into a lot of hurricanes, we're going to try and get some new parts and new systems going.
4: They haven't been stressed.
9: No, not at all.
4: Yeah.
9: Yeah, and then the tag team up higher is our Gulfstream 4 Gonzo, which after 28 hurricane seasons is going to retire. So we're getting a brand new G550 that we hope to get in spring of 2025. That's going to have a lot new. New instruments on it.
4: Yeah, your instrumentation technology has improved radically, so.
9: Yeah.
6: Well, you know,
4: when you say up higher, what altitudes are they penetrating at?
9: So they're not necessarily penetrating. They're going, you know, over and above this storm, in front of it. They're looking more at the synoptic scale situation where the steering currents are in the upper atmosphere. So you may hear people on the news talk about dry air aloft or wind shear, you know, the different ridges that may push the storm and the fluid that is the atmosphere one way or another. So they're flying at about 41 to 45,000 feet, releasing those drop zones you have in front of you, basically weather balloons in reverse. And those are getting temperature, pressure, humidity, wind speed, and wind direction, and radioing it back to the G4, soon to be G550, and the P3s.
4: I imagine now you're using GPS to track the horizontal travel of the sonde as it's dropping,
9: right,
4: and that's giving you your wind direction and speed.
9: Exactly, that's exactly right. So, part of the new technology we're also using are drones or uncrewed aircraft system that we release, basically a flying drop zone to help us solve that rapid intensification issue. So, Hurricane Otis off of Acapulco, Beryl also rapidly intensified. So these sensors will get down about 1,000 feet and below inside the storm and in the center of the storm. We'll take them there, release them, and let them fly where it's unsafe for us to fly. And
4: yeah,
9: they'll
4: beam
9: that all back to us.
4: I think the word fly is probably loose. They're probably just getting tossed all over the place.
9: Yeah. They will fall gracefully.
4: Yes, and get tumbling and doing all sorts of interesting things.
6: Well, that has to be interesting in all of itself because that's got to be done remotely. You know, I'm wondering, are they doing it FPV or
4: no,
6: is it?
4: No, I bet they're autonomous.
9: Yeah, so there is an operator on board the P3 that is sort of controlling it, but they are also working on different modules. So the sensor on the aircraft can sort of say, okay, well, I'm going to keep the high wind to my right, and then it'll just sort of spin around inside, right? Or it could say, dive into the eye wall, ride it back into the lower winds, and that's sort of some of the new technology and
4: now, those
9: interesting
4: are throwaway as well, right?
9: That's correct. So we have expendables on board, you know, sacrifice for science, and then dissolve in the ocean.
4: Well, that begs the question. Yes, you only fly those out over water. If it's
9: exactly.
4: over land, you're not doing that.
9: That's right. So for our spring missions in the P3, we'll fly alongside Supercell Thunderstorm. So with the Twisters movie coming out, a lot of the NOAA's National Severe Storms Laboratory will support that mission about 5 or 10 miles off an advancing supercell thunderstorm front to really paint it with the Doppler radar we have. So we basically take weather stations to the weather.
4: Interesting. It says here in Wisconsin you do snow surveys?
9: That's right. So our other aircraft we have light aircraft, King Air 350 CER. We just got a brand new King Air 360 CER and our Twin Otters. So they do fly at about 500 feet off the deck and sense the moisture that's either in the soil in the fall or the snow water equivalent. So how much water is in that snowpack as they're flying. And that's critical for like drought monitoring, river flow forecasting, and then spring flooding. So if you've got a big snowpack that's already there and you might get like a big rain event, that could cause massive flooding or just figuring out how that trickle is going to melt.
4: Okay.
6: Now, you're talking about the G550s, right?
9: Mm-hmm.
6: What special modifications are done to the airplane for your particular job?
9: That's a great question. So we've had a lot of apertures being built inside them by Gulfstream, so we bought an aircraft and we said, hey, cut these holes in it.
4: Yeah, while you're at it.
9: Yeah. And then we're going to start instrumenting it with some of our sensors. So it's going to have a tail Doppler radar like Gonzo currently has. It's going to have the drop sondes, but it's going to have a newer equipment in it to take advantage of the mini sonde we have. So instead of doing it by hand, we can do an automatic sort of pepper the atmosphere with these sondes. So that's going to be really cool for our technicians.
6: What's the aircraft worth? What's the, how much?
4: $20.
9: Yeah, so we just ordered a second Gulfstream 550 for about $106 million.
6: Oh, cheap.
4: Those are
6: we'll
4: mighty big
6: two.
4: Numbers.
6: What the heck? You got to have a backup
4: one, get
6: plane.
4: One, huh?
9: That's right. That's exactly right. We needed a backup to help us. Not only do we do hurricanes in the summer, we do a really important mission for the West Coast called Atmospheric Rivers Research. So these are basically fire hoses of moisture coming from the eastern tropical Pacific to the West Coast.
4: And they've been having a lot of those.
9: They have recently. So before they were in a big drought, you know, most of the early 2000s, and the water forecast managers managing the reservoirs had to empty it to a certain point, right? Well, we're helping them with this science, say, okay, well, you don't necessarily need to empty that water, and we can help you predict how much you're going to get so they can save more of it for those drought years. It's pretty neat.
6: That's interesting. You know, you talk about California, and the one thing that they're known for are the forest fires you guys have out there. Are you guys involved in surveying those as well?
9: Yeah, so our Twin Otter aircraft has been doing an air chemistry project looking at, with a LIDAR sticking out the side of it, looking at the wind's inflow and outflow, a day-night cycle, as well as how these fires, massive fires, are maybe building their own weather systems so they can make these pyrocumulus clouds that can do lightning strikes near the fire, and that could trap, like, the fire team. So we're helping gather more information about that so the incident meteorologist on the ground from NOAA can help advise the firefighters even better.
4: That's interesting. I would not have, I mean, I've heard of the fire tornadoes, but I didn't know about cumulus clouds and lightning and all that.
9: Yeah, we love science at NOAA, so yeah. It's really cool. We have a lot of opportunities with folks who like aviation, who like science. You can come visit us in International Federal Partnership booth in Hangar D, so we can talk about that. And we also have some of our greatest hits playing on the video screen, so you can see some of that fire weather or fly through a hurricane or some of our Arctic research as well.
4: Yeah, okay. It's cold.
6: Yeah.
4: Damn, it's cold.
6: Damn cold.
9: Well, we hope so, right?
4: Yeah. Well, they talk about it, the ice caps melting, so that's important to know.
9: Yep. We're monitoring that right now. Actually, we got a Twin Otter up there doing some research from the North Slope of Alaska, looking where the sea ice edge is and how that's changing and how it's affecting marine life there, too.
6: Now, I'm assuming the Twin Otter's got a good heating system on board.
4: I was going to say, the pilots, they know it's important, but they don't feel like it's that important. It's too cold.
9: Yeah, we got them in the survival suits and everything just in case. So they're flying about 1,000 feet, you know, in that area. So we've got to be safe.
6: Yep. Definitely.
4: It'd be safer to come home.
6: Yeah. The heck with this cold. We're going to do weather surveys in Florida.
9: That's right.
4: That's the major model on the airplanes, a giant coffee pot.
6: Yeah. Well, I was going to say, with the G550s, now you're flying over the storms. You're still going to get bumped around on them.
9: Oh, yeah. So we have a meteorologist on board that's looking at the nose radar. So it's, you know, a modified nose radar, not your business jet. We fly towards where the Aviation Weather Center says you should not fly.
4: Yeah, okay.
9: So we're working with Team NOAA. We have a good forecaster with us helping us pick our way through those areas, making sure we stay safe. And that's important to make sure we can collect the data where we need to safely.
4: Right, so there are limits.
9: Mm-hmm.
4: There is actually weather you will not fly into.
9: That's right.
4: Okay, good, good. I can just see the pilot now. Well, the radar says it's beautiful over here, but we're going over here.
6: Yeah. What's up with that, you know? Well, I imagine it can cause quite a confusion. Now, do you take passengers? You know, ballast?
9: Yeah. So we do occasionally take folks like documentary producers, media, other folks like that, just to help us tell the story. Mm-hmm. Because, you know, the guy on the sunny beach saying there's a hurricane coming in 5 days is not as effective as seeing out the window an actual hurricane in our plane saying, hey, it's coming for you, and it's strengthening.
4: It's on its way.
9: Yeah.
6: And not to mention dropping all the instrumentation, too. You know, you see it, and now you get to know what's going on in it.
9: It's critical.
4: I want to know, is this new, this automated drop zone thing? So I imagine the guy's got a control panel, and he's doing other things. And whenever it drops, does it go...
9: Yeah. I don't know about the sound effects. There is sort of a sucking sound as the pressure differential goes, but we can look into that.
4: Yes. You know, notifications. So the guy doesn't have to pay attention to it. He knows it's working.
9: That's right.
6: You know, only you would come up with that.
4: Oh, yeah. Hey, audible clues are important.
6: Listen, you know, we could make hurricane hunting fun for you guys.
4: There you go.
9: Oh, we'll enjoy it.
4: Well, I want to thank you, Jonathan Shannon from NOAA, for joining us.
9: Yeah.
4: It's fascinating stuff. I'm Digital Dave.
6: And I'm Fast Eddie.
4: This is EAA Radio.
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6: Now, you're involved, well, the AMA classically has been involved in so very many ways with so very many government organizations. I know that you guys have worked with the FCC. I can remember way back in the dawn of time when we used to have six channels for radio control, not including the ham bands. You guys went and got us more channels, and now you work with the FCC on the 2.4 gigahertz stuff. What's coming down the pipeline? What new developments are the modelers going to experience in the next, say, 5-10 years?
10: Well, you know, I think we advocate, as you say, with many government agencies, the FAA, the FCC, Homeland Security. The change in the radio systems in just the last 5 years alone is another reason that model aviation is becoming so popular. Like you say, it used to be we had a limited number of frequencies that had the ability to create interference between each other, and we had to be careful about that. We had this frequency system to make sure that didn't happen. And when 2.4 megahertz came around a couple of years ago, all of that went away. Today, our radios work very similar to cell phones or cordless phones at home, and there are no interference issues. So people today can buy this equipment, put it in their airplane, and fly it knowing that it's safe and they won't have issues. Our biggest challenge probably over the next few years is going to be with the FAA. And as you know, the small unmanned aircraft systems, UAVs, are becoming very popular. And the FAA needs to find a way to integrate SUAS into the national airspace system. And that's what they're working on right now, because technically a model airplane is a UAV. We're in talks with the FAA and trying to find a way to integrate and assimilate model airplanes into this regulatory process without becoming overly onerous for us as modelers.
6: Yeah, that would be a tremendous problem if the FAA just suddenly said, well, you guys can't fly anymore. I'm sure there would be a lot of people that still would fly. It just may not be at the organized fields and everything. I mean, if you got a park flyer, for crying out loud, and you got a 2-acre backyard, you're going to say, FAA, we don't need no stinking FAA.
10: And you know, and they realize that. Fortunately, the FAA isn't saying you can't fly anymore. They're saying, let's find a way to do this to make sure that everybody's operating safely in the national airspace.
6: That's what they want. That's what their concern is safety. Over the years, of course, we've had some people do things with model airplanes that they shouldn't necessarily be doing. And, you know, these are the people that we've got to watch out for. I mean, as a park flyer, I know, see and avoid, stay away from full-scale aircraft at all costs. But when you're flying a Vapor, which is a very, very light little airplane, it's hard to get in the way of air traffic when you're 12 feet off the ground.
10: I think it is. And fortunately, the FAA recognizes this. And I don't think that the Vapors, the small electrics, anything under the 2-pound size is going to be caught up in the regulatory process.
6: But no, the FAA is going to pretty much ignore that. They're going to say, all right, they're there. They're not a problem.
10: Well, I think they also realize that, you know, there's hundreds and hundreds of thousands of modelers out there that have gotten involved with these small models that we're talking about, and they don't have the manpower, the resources, or the funding to regulate that type of activity.
6: And that's where the AMA comes in, because you guys step up to the plate and say, hey, we can handle this. This is our bailiwick. We can cover this for you.
10: Exactly. And they're looking to us not to be an enforcement arm of the FAA, but to help modelers fly within the confines of the regulations that are being developed.
6: We want to make sure that we're safe and that we're having fun.
10: Well, as a full-scale pilot, you know, I understand the need for safety in the national airspace system, and as a modeler, I recognize that as well. And I think most modelers do. And you know, our number one premise, just like you mentioned earlier, is see and avoid. Everything in the national airspace system, the number one premise is see and avoid. And,
6: exactly.
10: And that's what we do as modelers.
6: Yep.
10: And we also, there's right-of-way rules, and a modeler, a good modeler, will always yield the right-of-way to anything else flying in the national airspace.
6: As the former manager of the Alpha Squadron Air Show team, and I'm sure you've heard of us, we had a couple of incidents where we had pilots that had to deliberately
11: crash an airplane to avoid a scenario. One of them, a good friend of mine, took a very expensive model of a GB on a crosswind day, got all crossed up, was heading toward a line of parked aircraft, and decided there's no way I'm getting out of this pretty. And he pushed the stick over. He nosed the airplane into the ground. The good news was that everybody, the spectators, the aircraft, all the flyers, were all safe. The bad news was he had to repair the airplane, which he eventually did and got it back in the air. But not once did he ever say that he did the wrong thing.
10: Well, and I don't think he did.
11: No, he did. He did it by the book.
10: You know, and it's very important to recognize that when we fly in front of spectators, just like at any air show, and you know as a member of an air show team that we fly in front of air shows that could have hundreds of thousands of spectators.
11: Oh, yeah.
10: And nobody likes to crash a model airplane, but it happens, and you need to make sure that no matter what we do, we recognize that safety is our first priority.
11: We used to fly out at the Willow Grove Naval Air Station there, and we had strict no-fly zones. And this was from the military. And I know at one show we had, I think it was the Blue Angels there. They were very strict about no-fly zones. And, of course, as the manager, I laid it all out. I said, we had an aerial diagram posted on our equipment trailer, said, do not fly here, do not fly here, do not fly there. Other than that, have a good time. You still got a couple hundred thousand square feet of airspace to play with. And the Navy never said a word, so we knew we did it right. We sure tried.
10: Well, and I think that's, you know, again, safety is our first priority. And when we participate in these air shows, you know, we subscribe to the same rules that are defined for the full-scale air show pilots. So we all fly within that established box, and that established box was defined for the reason of safety.
11: Well, now let me ask you this. I recently heard that in Canada they have basically grounded model airplanes at full-scale air shows. Is there any danger of that happening in this country?
10: I don't think so. They had an incident up there a couple of years ago where there was an accident at a full-scale air show, and it was where a model had hit a full-scale aircraft on the ground. So there was no spectators involved at all, but there was some damage done to the full-scale aircraft, and, of course, the model was destroyed. And because of that, it was the AMA equivalent, the Modelers Association in Canada, the Model Aeronautical Association of Canada, that created that rule. So it wasn't Transport Canada.
11: Okay, so it was the Canadian equivalent of the AMA that said no more.
10: Exactly, and again, as an air show team member, you know that we have a structured system of air show teams that are very qualified to fly at these events. They go through a training program. They have to qualify with their piloting abilities. They're aware of the safety concerns that are involved with all air shows, and they work within those confines, and it's a very safe activity for us.
11: Well, the air show environment's also very stressful, too. I know as being assistant manager, announcer, and then swinging into manager, it can be a handful. You really have a lot there that can bite you. But if you brief everybody before you go up, and you lay out where the fly and no-fly zones are, and then everybody's, you know, spotters are watching, because things change in a New York minute. You have to be aware of it, because somebody could be coming in. I know that when we were at Willow Grove, we always had communication with the tower. I had my aviation handheld with me there at all times. And I also had a radio to communicate with our ramp boss, with our air boss, so that we were able to say, look, we've got a problem. Somebody's bringing an airplane in. We need to get on the deck now. And it always worked for us. We always had a good time.
10: And I think that's right. And you know, as modelers, we have the luxury, if there's something that encroaches on the airspace that we're in and we need to get out of it, it's a pretty simple process. You know, you pull the throttle back and we're on the ground in a matter of seconds. And again, it's all about seeing a void, regardless of where you're flying. If you're just out flying on a Sunday afternoon and it's your local model airplane field, or if you're at an air show, or any time a model is flying in the airspace, we need to subscribe to the same rules that everybody else does.
11: Yeah, we do. Obviously, there's a lot of things in model aviation that can bite you if you're not careful. And, of course, in the magazine that you guys have, there's always that safety comes first column, and there's always somebody coming up with a new way of getting into trouble.
10: Well, it's pretty unique, some of those things that have happened to our members. And but that column is written by Dave Gee, and he does a great job of making our members aware of where the potential risks are. I think as a risk management initiative, when we hear things about this, you know, our intent is to make other members aware of it in hopes that they'll recognize, hey, maybe I shouldn't be doing this and avoid something similar happening to them.
11: Yeah, there have always been some scenarios with model airplanes that I have preferred to avoid in my earlier years of flying glow-fuel-powered models. I was always very careful around that propeller because that thing will bite you. And I never liked watching guys who had somebody holding their airplane, or they were holding their airplane, and they're actually leaning over the prop arc while they're tweaking their mixtures. That to me was just a recipe for disaster. And that was one of the things I always avoided. I was always behind my aircraft just in case. And unfortunately, I have seen people come to grief with that.
10: No, it only takes once to learn that lesson.
11: Yeah, and, that's for sure.
10: You know, I'm a longtime modeler, and I'm like you. You know, I'm very careful and safety conscious when I start my models and start my engines. And you just have to be aware all the time. And it's no different than full scale aviation. You know, you know when I get in my airplane, my full scale airplane, I have a checklist that I go through. I do a pre-flight inspection. Same thing with a model.
11: Yep, exactly. You got to keep that plane well maintained, and you got to know what you're doing. And because if you don't, things happen, and it's not cool. Now, with the explosion of park flyers and everything, people are getting more and more into this, and I'm sure you're hearing more and more stories about people flying airplanes in their backyards, which is great. Now, doesn't the AMA have a new publication out strictly for park flying people?
10: We do. We have a magazine called Park Pilot Magazine. It's in its second year now, and it's become incredibly popular. And what it does is it focuses on small electric RC models that typically you would fly in a schoolyard, a soccer field, a local park somewhere.
11: Heck, even your backyard. My brother's got 2 acres there, and we'll take the Sukhois out, and we'll just putter around the sky with those things.
10: Well, backyards, and I have to tell you, I have a little RC helicopter I fly in my living room.
11: So, yeah, me too.
10: My wife doesn't appreciate that all the time when I run into the lamps and the television and a few other things, but when she's not around, I get a lot of flights in.
11: Oh, there you go. Yeah, you can sit there in your favorite chair with your favorite program on TV. During the commercials, you're out there hovering.
10: That's right.
11: I will admit I'm guilty as charged on that, too. But that's another great thing about the park flyers. Some of these things are so small that you literally can fly them indoors. At Warbirds over Delaware, just a few weeks ago, there was a guy out there with one of the airplanes made by Plantraco, or Plantraco, I forget how you pronounce it, carbon butterfly.
10: Mm-hmm.
11: The wingspan on that was 3 inches.
10: Actually, I've got one, and my wife bought it for me, so she's a great supporter of mine. But it's a great airplane to fly in small gyms. You can fly it. You can fly it around your house if you've got a big enough room. But you know, we do a lot of indoor flying, and I travel quite a bit. And it's great to be able to have a model airplane that you can have in a briefcase size case and take it with you wherever you go.
11: Yeah, I've always thought that was would be one of the cool things, because I used to go to the ICAST conventions, and there was always somebody out there there was always a couple of RC planes or helicopters floating around out there, and I thought it would have been pretty cool to take it out there. As a matter of fact, I saw Skip Stewart out there one time flying an RC helicopter at ICAST, and it was a good time. And he's pretty skilled with it too.
10: Yeah.
11: He borrowed one off of John Moore, and they had a good time. So, but what's in the future of the AMA? What do you guys have working in the pipeline right now that's going to benefit all of us modelers?
10: Well, I think in the pipeline, and next year, of course, is our 75th anniversary, and we're pretty excited about that. And you know, there's going to be some celebrations going on, and we're going to invite all folks out to the National Flying Site in Muncie next year. There's going to be some fly-ins and flying events going on, and we hope that all our members have an opportunity to come out, see their facility, see the National Model Aviation Museum, and take part in this celebration. You know, AMA has been around almost as long as flying has been around, and we've got a long storied history, and we'd like to share it with everybody.
11: Sounds like a plan. And when is this going down?
10: Well, tentative dates right now is the celebration will be going on between July 14th and 17th, and there's a lot of activities. We're in the process right now of building the agenda for that week, and you'll hear more about that in our other magazine, Model Aviation, and on our website.
11: What is your website?
10: Website is modelaircraft.org.
11: Okay. We've been talking to Dave Mathewson here, president of the Academy of Model Aeronautics, and I'm Fast Eddie, and you're listening to EAA Radio.
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4: This is Digital Dave.
6: I'm Fast Eddie, and
4: anything can be great.
6: Almost anything can be great, not us.
4: Anyway, joining us is
6: Wally Parson and John Maxwell. Now, Wally is working with the airplane raffle for the Young Eagles, and John Maxwell is working on the car for the Young Eagles.
4: Is it broken? He's got to fix it?
6: No, it's new. They've got to raffle it off.
4: Oh, well, somebody said he was working on the car. I don't know.
12: Yeah.
13: That's correct.
4: So how you guys doing?
13: Good.
12: Hey, we're at Oshkosh.
4: Yeah, right.
6: Exactly.
4: What could be better?
12: Nothing. Definitely.

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1: And
2: okay, it's got a turboprop on it.
1: No.
2: Oh, I thought you said modification.
1: It's a C90 Continental, but yeah, it's a beautiful thing.
2: Where is it? It's here on the grounds, right?
1: Yes, sir.
2: Where?
1: It's at the Membership Center. We're right on the east side of the Membership Center is our display area for the aircraft.
2: And that's on Boeing Plaza?
1: Yes.
2: Okay.
1: Yes.
2: That was a good guess.
1: Yeah. Right. Also, little correction. Our donations go to the EAA Foundation, so it's for education, get people involved, engagement, and future pilots.
2: God, so, that's a worthy cause.
3: Yes. It is, yes. Definitely.
2: Yeah. And how much are the raffle tickets?
1: We're selling 3,000 tickets at $100
2: I can think of a worse way to spend $100.
1: Well, last year's raffle was 4,000 tickets, so we lowered it 1,000. So you have a better chance.
2: Well, 1 in 3,000 odds is pretty darn good.
1: Yes, very good. Very good.
2: And I imagine they're selling pretty fast.
1: We had a good day yesterday. I hope we maintain through the week, and we'll have a good sale.
2: Okay. Sounds good. That's starting to sound real attractive.
3: Well, it sounds like you got better odds with that than you do of, say, the Mega Millions.
2: Yeah, that's very true. Very true. Better odds than getting hit by lightning.
3: I think they call it Mega Millions because there's Mega Millions of losers in it.
2: Yeah, that's for sure. And John Maxwell, you're with the car raffle now. From three wheels to four wheels here.
3: Right.
4: Yep. We're giving away a 2022 Mustang GT. It's actually the coupe this year. Convertibles were a little bit on the back order this year.
2: Everything
4: going on today. But that has the premium package in it. And it's actually better odds than the plane raffle because we sell them for $100 per ticket, but we're only selling 1,500 tickets.
2: Oh.
4: And of course, that goes to the Young Eagles program. So we're one of the Young Eagles fundraisers up here.
2: Okay.
4: We've been doing the raffle. The Young Eagles program is 30 this year. So it's a big anniversary year, and we've been doing the raffle. We're somewhere 25 years, because the raffle started 4 or 5 years after the program started.
2: Wow.
4: So
2: I was 30 years. I remember when it started. I'm getting old.
4: Yes. Yes. And of course, now with everything that's going on, I've been out to the Blue Barn, and we have the car is actually down on the Four Corners right across the street from the plane. And we're in front of the Learn to Fly, and the 30th anniversary pavilion is in the same tent there, and we have the car out in front of that. So, Young Eagles pilots and everything are inside the tent volunteering, giving the information, and celebrating the 30th. But I also had a chance to stop out at the Blue Barn and see what the programs are doing now. And they're after a Young Eagles flight, there is so much now that to continue, the youth aviation journey with all the education programs. And they're even working on some chapter activities that the chapter, presidents and everything can take back to their chapters. And there's a ton of youth activities that they're doing at the chapters as well, I'm obviously outside of this week. So that's what we raise money for, and I'm proud to do it, and it's been fantastic.
2: What's the official number of Young Eagles flown?
4: I don't know the official. I know we're up to 2.5
1: million.
4: Yep, 2.5 million.
2: That's a lot of future pilots.
4: It may be.
2: Even if it's only 1% that come back.
4: Correct.
1: There's going to be a blank for the next 10 years, over 260,000 pilots needed.
2: Wow. That's a lot of pilots.
1: Mm-hmm. Yep.
3: Hey, they may even talk to us about flying an airplane.
2: Yeah, it'll be prefaced with the words, "Please don't."
3: Yeah. One question for you: we all know the Cubs are yellow, okay? Please tell me that Mustang is red.
4: Rapid red.
2: Rapid red.
4: That is the official name.
2: It is so fast that it'll hit the speed dial on every police department
4: you drive by. That's correct.
2: Nice.
3: Well,

0: It's a 5-0 stick, right? Better yes. be a stick.
1: Yep, it's a 5-0, and it's the
0: six speed.
1: Yep, because they started putting the 6-speeds in them.
0: Now you're talking.
1: And then the premium package, of course, comes with the upgraded interior. The stitching on the seats is, you know, upgraded, and then it's got the upgraded audio.
2: Oh, good. So, I was going to say, red Mustang, 6-speed. You got to have a killer stereo.
1: If you have a chance, stop down and see the car. And if you stand back from it a little bit, the lines on this one really remind me of the Bullitt car.
0: Okay.
1: You know, it's like very reminiscent of that. Mm-hmm. And I don't know if that was an intentional thing and they just didn't market it that way. But nice. They're just nice cars.
0: And remember, guys, your wife may not like the airplane raffle, but you win her a Mustang. Yeah, you might get another airplane anyway.
1: Yeah, but for $200,
0: get both.
1: Yeah. You can get both.
0: His and hers.
2: There you go.
1: Now his and hers.
3: Ladies
2: and
3: gentlemen, satisfy both.
2: Yep. Mm-hmm. We just invented the divorce special.
0: No, the anti-divorce special. The problem arises when she wants the airplane. Instead of the car.
1: that's very true.
0: Yeah. Then mm-hmm. oh well.
2: Yep.
0: You lose.
2: Exactly.
0: Have you typically, you're selling 1,500 tickets. You don't have any idea how many you've actually sold at this point.
1: Right now, I don't have an exact count from, we're selling at the museum all week, so I don't get that count. But we're right at about 300 tickets sold so far.
0: That's not bad.
1: So, yeah, we sold just a little over 200, and we actually sold at the car show over in Iola, that little car show over there. That was their 50th anniversary, so... We took the car over and sold tickets at that and did very well. And I saw a lot of Oshkosh folks over there, you know, that we'll see you in a couple weeks.
0: You know? Yeah.
1: So it was fun because there are plane and car people, and it's like a...
0: Now, have you had a lot of people buy more than one ticket?
1: Oh, yes. Oh, yes.
0: Okay, they're the serious ones.
1: Mm-hmm. Well, yes.
2: Now, here's the great part about it all. When that car is raffled off, you can pick it up here and drive it home.
1: Yes, that's the exact car that we give away. You have to take delivery of it here because it's the same with the plane. That's the exact plane. There's no switching out. There's no vouchers. That is the exact prize that you
0: Here's
1: win.
0: The keys. You figure out how to get it out of here.
2: Yeah.
3: With the plane's worth about $52,500.
0: Wow.
3: And if you don't want the plane, we can give you $25,000 cash.
0: No, I'll take the plane.
2: Yeah. Definitely.
0: Even though I'm not rated to fly it out of here, I'll figure that out later.
2: Mm-hmm. Well, there's nothing that says you can't unbolt the wings off it.
0: No. We know enough guys that could fly it that we just call one of them up and say, come, give me a hand here.
2: Wait a minute. Do we hate these people that much to have them fly a Piper Cub a third of the way across the country?
0: Okay, so it'll be a slow trip home.
3: Hey, if they don't fly, they can put it in the front yard and make the wonder, you know, neighbors wonder.
0: That's blasphemy right there, man.
1: Flower.
0: I've seen boats use as planters. I don't want to see an airplane used as a planter.
2: Please.
0: So, anyway.
2: But, you know, it's wonderful that you guys come up with this, but every year you got to come up with another airplane and another car. Now, the Mustang is easy because they're still building them. What do you do for Piper Cub?
0: Well, it's not always a Cub, is it?
3: No. The sweepstakes, it was originally a sweepstakes.
0: Right.
3: Okay, we started in 63 in Rockford.
0: Yeah, I remember the guy used to sit up there on the lifeguard stand and hawk it all day long.
3: That was Ollie.
0: Right.
3: And he's a classic. He's a legend.
0: Yeah,
3: so.
0: I don't know how he could go all day, all week.
3: Oh, yeah. Mm-hmm. Oh, yeah. And so we started in Rockford in 63, so we've been doing this for 60 years. And the first plane we gave away was in 1968, and it was a J3 Cub.
0: Oh, wow.
3: So. And there's been a lot of 140s and a few 150s in there, Cirrus, and there's a team that goes out for the EAA, and planes are, you know.
0: Planes come to you one way or another,
3: Yes, they come for the raffle, and the raffle's been going about 3 years now. So okay. We changed it from sweepstakes to raffle.
0: All right. Well, I want to thank you gentlemen for joining us. That's been John Maxwell and Wally Parsons. And this is Digital Dave.
2: I'm Fast Eddie, and I'm hoping to win a car here at EAA Radio. Yeah.
0: This is Digital Dave.
2: And I'm Fast Eddie.
0: Caught you staring at the screen.
2: I was. I was looking to see if our Australian contingent had checked in yet.
0: Oh, it's nighttime down there, isn't it?
2: I think it is.
0: Anyway.
2: But I'm not sure. Hey, we've got a great guest in here this morning. Barnaby Wayne fan, one of our favorites. Good morning.
4: Good morning, guys. Great to be back.
2: Ha, stole your thunder.
0: Builder of strange and wondrous flying machines.
2: I would like to say wondrous.
0: Because you can say wondrous.
2: Strange is, you know.
4: I think I'll own the strange part, too. You know.
0: Well, I think it's a wonder that some of them fly.
2: It's not strange. It's unique.
0: Oh, there okay. It is. Unusual.
4: Okay, we can go with that.
0: So it's going to be a while before we have a whole fleet of Wayne fans. Instead of like RVs, we'll be saying, look, there's 1,200 Wayne fans on the field.
4: Well, I mean, the odds that we will ever get there are actually quite small. I mean, if you really look at what Van's done, it's remarkable.
0: Oh, my goodness, yes.
4: You know, and, you know, looking at what Van's accomplished as an engineer, you know, say it's really quite brilliant. His airplanes are very conventional and certainly, you know, not what I would design, frankly, because I'm out there on the fringe because that's what interests me. But, you know, Van has done a brilliant job of producing airplanes that are good enough in terms of flying qualities, really good flying qualities for a pilot, have not necessarily the absolute fastest performance, but very good performance, come over the fence nice and slow, are straightforward to build. And so if you take a look at it in terms of placing a product so that it's what the majority of the pilot population wants and needs, what he's done is brilliant. And, you know, they're very meticulous about getting their airplanes well dialed in and with good flying qualities, you know, which I have enormous respect for.
0: Yeah.
4: And that's why there are 10,000 of them flying. You know, my old friend Dan Ryan, and actually we're coming up on a neat event tomorrow, which is the 25th anniversary of the One Design Aerobatic Airplane, you know, which Dan Ryan designed and I did some of the aero for to help him out. Dan's an old colleague of mine. But, you know, we worked for 30-plus years together at Northrop and now Northrop Grumman. And there's Dan was chief of advanced design, and there's a rule of his. It's Ryan's rule, and Ryan's rule is no one ever builds a lot of a bad airplane.
2: Very true.
4: And, you know, so you take a look at, you know, the Van's airplanes, and there's Ryan's rule in action in reverse.
0: Right.
4: You know, those are good airplanes, and people build a lot of them. Now, you know, what I'm doing, of course, is I'm not in business. I'm doing experiments.
0: Pure research.
4: Well, I don't know how pure it is, but experiments that interest me and amuse me and maybe try to show a path to some improvements in what we could do in general aviation. So, you know, that's what the whole Fastmobile project and things like that have been about. And, you know, that's very different than what Van's doing, you know. I mean, although in a funny sense, Van fell into it too. He built the airplane he wanted originally, and then people said, hey, you got plans?
0: Yeah.
4: And look what happened. Mm-hmm. You know, in my case, of course, we'll see what happens. I mean, right now, you know, there's a replica of the original Fastmobile under construction in Oregon that should fly by the end of the year.
0: Wow.
4: It's structurally complete. It's on the landing gear. It's plumbed. It's wired. It isn't covered yet.
2: So it's 90% done with 90% to go.
4: Well, I think it's actually 90% done with 80% to go. They're making progress.
2: That's good.
0: he said it had plumbing. They've got the bathroom installed.
4: Yeah. Well, the point is that, you know, the airplane's coming along. In the meantime, I'm doing a bunch of engineering work on what I'm now calling FMX-7, which is a two-seat Fastmobile-based airplane designed to the light sport rules. And, you know, once again, I'm not going to make any claims now because the numbers in my calculations are only that. They're estimates. And, you know, I much prefer at some point, hopefully, a few years from now, I'll be able to come and report to you what it actually did if it gets built and flown. But, you know, we're doing some pretty cool stuff in terms of doing the engineering. I mean, one of the things that I'm doing right now, which it just shows you how different things are from when I built the original Fastmobile 25 years ago. You know, back then we did use radio control models to test the configuration. But all you could really do is put your radio in it and go fly it and kind of watch. Okay, it didn't scare the pilot too much. It's reasonably stable. It flies okay.
0: It seems to fly okay, yes.
4: Yeah. Now, and I'm working with Dave Williams, who's also a Dyke Delta builder and a very experienced modeler, you know, totally different world. It's an electric-powered model instead of a gas-powered model. We've got what's called a Pixhawk autopilot, and it's a full-authority, three-axis autopilot. It can do waypoint navigation if we want it to. It's also got stabilizing modes.
0: Wow.
4: But the really cool thing is it's got gyros built in. It's got air data system. It's got GPS. And so we can record quantitative data in flight, and we can telemeter it down from the model while we're flying. So you can do real quantitative flight tests now with an RC model with a few hundred dollars worth of equipment. And that's amazing. I mean, you know, when we were starting Fastmobile, that little, you know, cigarette pack size autopilot, if it existed, would have cost $500,000 and been a deeply classified military
0: exactly.
4: thing. And now we can basically buy it as a toy.
0: Right, right.
4: And it's just remarkable what you can do once you tap into that new technology and use it, once again, roll it back and use it for real engineering purposes and then roll that back into home building. So, you know, it's funny because in the end, what we're going to end up doing is using this very high-tech autopilot system to get data to go build an aluminum tube and rag airplane powered by a Continental O200 engine, you know, flown VFR for recreation.
0: Right.
4: So, you know, it's a case of you kind of grabbing the appropriate technology as you go.
0: So they're figuring out how to scale up the servo so they can put it into full size.
2: Yeah, exactly.
4: Well, you know, we talked about this, I think, last year. There's actually somebody who did that, mm-hmm. who took basically a quadcopter drone autopilot, hacked it, and used RC servos to run little extra control surfaces for an autopilot for his home build.
2: Jeez. You know, it's really amazing the crossover between model airplane and full-scale aircraft for test flying and everything. It's really taken off. I mean, more and more companies are spending more and more money for the telemetry and everything for radio control model airplanes and stuff. It's really something to see how it's grown.
0: Well, it's so cheap now, and it's so capable.
4: Yeah, well, I mean, what's happened is the miniaturized technology has gotten good.
0: Right.
4: And then, you know, you're seeing this kind of cycle that happens with technology is that people first start out trying to do something they already have done better and cheaper.
0: Right.
4: And then when you get to a certain point, suddenly it enables a whole bunch of other things. So you look at, for example, the quadcopters. Those wouldn't have been possible 20, 30 years ago until you have the combination of fast response electric motors and piezoelectric gyros. And all of a sudden, you can buy them as toys.
2: Yeah, isn't that something?
4: But, you know, you go back 20, 30 years, the technology to make that thing fly didn't exist. That's not why it was developed. It was developed for fixed-wing airplanes. But as soon as it comes along, some clever person says, hey, I can, you know, in the true EAA spirit,
0: yep.
4: I can take this out of that and do this over here. And then, you know, you get Monty Python aircraft, and now for something completely different, you know.
0: Monty Python aircraft.
4: So, you know, and, you know, good engineer, of course, always looks around at what's happening and figures out what can I use to do what I need to do. So, I mean, in a sense, that's what we're doing on this project. And interestingly enough, at the same time, there's some students at one of the local universities in L.A. as a senior project who are building an old-school wind tunnel model of the same configuration. So what's really interesting is in a few months, I'll have the data from the RC model flight, and I'll have real wind tunnel data to compare it to. And it'll be really interesting to see how they stack up together,
0: right.
4: What matches, what doesn't.
0: Wow.
4: And, you know, keeps life interesting.
0: Yeah.
2: That's for sure. Yeah. You know, you just got to wonder. You're sitting there looking through a model airplane catalog and, hey, I can adapt this. And that's what a lot of people have done. I've heard of more than one case of people using large, giant scale servos for autopilot controls.
4: Yeah. Well, I mean, you know, a wise old engineer who actually was my partner on the original Fastmobile, a gentleman named Rick Dean, he once told me that an awful lot of engineering design is looking at catalogs.
0: Yeah.
4: You know, it's only in a few industries where you can build custom everything in the machine. You know, very high-end military airspace. And even there, we're starting to look at what can we create as common systems. But for most of the rest of us and most of the other design work, you know, what can I buy? What's being made? What's built for purpose A that I can now build and, use for my purpose? And, you know, the scope of that is as wide as your imagination is, you know. And so you want to be aware of everything that's out there. And, you know, obviously you see some pretty remarkable things. I mean, I saw one airplane out there last year that was using empty Budweiser cans as heat shields on their exhaust. Now, that may be taking it a little too far. And obviously one hopes that the cans were emptied after he flew.
0: Yes, yes, not during.
4: But nonetheless, you know, it's an interesting example of adapting things.
0: Well, it's, you know, necessity is a mother.
4: Yes, indeed.
2: And, you know, the other thing that I see on the model airplane side is that there's a lot of the computerization and stuff that has been used in full-scale aircraft is now coming down to radio control models. I know a lot of guys that fly RC jets, and those things are just as complicated as the full scale.
4: It's created an interesting bifurcation in the whole model world,
0: mm-hmm.
4: and there's good and bad, you know, because the traditional old school scratch builder is disappearing.
0: Right.
4: And most of the traditional old school hobby stores are gone. At the same time, you can go buy in a box ready to fly things that will do things that, you know, the old school modelers never could do. You know, so you've, in some respects, it's weird because you've got a lot more people doing it. But maybe you have a lot fewer doing the scratch part of it.
0: Right.
4: But, you know,
0: yeah, plans aren't out there that much.
4: In the EAA spirit, though, once that technology's out there, those of us who are still building and are still innovating, and there's, you know, there's plenty of them out there walking around outside today, you know, we grab onto that and say, what can I do with this to push things out to someplace we couldn't go before? And that's part of what makes this whole thing cool.
0: Yeah, the technology is advancing so fast in the electronics.
2: It is amazing because, especially the miniaturization, one of my personal dreams has always been to have micro radio control aircraft. And now not only do they exist, but you get them for $100 ready to go.
4: Yeah, exactly.
2: You throw a battery in it, you bind it to your transmitter, boom, you're a pilot.
0: Well, Barnaby, we could talk about this forever.
4: Absolutely. You know, it's always like you guys and I do our 15 minutes, and it's just the warm-up. Mm. We never get to do the main act.
0: Yep.
2: Really?
4: But it's wonderful to be back.
0: We'll fix that.
4: And, you know, hopefully see you next year with progress reports and more data.
2: Hey, we want to see pictures, too, because our audience is dying to see pictures.
0: There you go.
4: I mean, we can paint a word picture, but that's about they're going to have to live with that.
0: Yeah, that'll have to do. All right, this is Digital Dave.
2: And I'm Fast Eddie, and this is EAA Radio.
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6: You were obviously honored, you know, when President Nixon bestowed the medal on you. What does that mean to you, reflecting on what you're describing right now?
7: Well, you know, I was actually embarrassed when you stand up there, there's people on the White House lawn, and you know very well that guys like Jack and guys like Hook and Pappy Coleman and the guys that flew with me, you know very, very well that they did everything that you did and nobody saw it. And it's just that simple. The greatest thing about that award is that a bunch of your buddies saw it, appreciated it, and took the time to put you in for it. And so that, you know, you wear that for them. That, you know, that sounds trite, but it's absolutely true. Guy says, I'm doing my duty. All I'm doing is, that's absolutely true. Except on some occasions, somebody will see what you've done and will appreciate it and will take the time to write it up. And that's how I got the Medal of Honor.
6: Describe, once you go in once and you see what's on the ground, whether it's mines and it's explosions and getting shot at, and they have to crawl out of the, medics have to crawl out of the helicopter and do what you describe. Well, fine, maybe the first time, but when the bell rings the next time, what does it take to do it 6, 8, 10 times a day, day after day, week after week?
7: Yeah, that's a trick. The guys will oftentimes be very, very gung-ho the first time in, and then the next time after they see what they've seen, you might have some problems. But we never had that problem with our medics and with our crew chiefs on the helicopters. These guys were saving lives. And, you know, they would say, okay, we went in, the aircraft went in, he got shot up, left, and then Dustoff went in after the other aircraft got shot up and got the patients out. Big deal. Well, guess what? The second mouse gets the cheese. And it's just that simple. The guys that would be shooting, by the time we got there, it was not that bad. We were able to go in using different flying techniques and be pretty secure about what we did. But the key to the kind of people that we had with, there's no experience in the world that can match the experience of saving another human being's life. Nothing like it. I had an experience when I was a young kid. swimming and another thing, and geez, I just felt so good about it. In Vietnam, we did that day in and day out, saving lives. And so these guys, like Jack, Treese, and the Hook, and Coleman, and these guys, they were up every morning eager to go out and to rescue those people, to overcome the obstacles, to get around the enemy, to get in that terrain or the weather or whatever the problem was, and to get that guy out and get him into a hospital where the physician saved his life. That was the fact.
6: Where does the word fear come into any of this conversation?
7: Oh, God. Fear is a horrible thing. But what you have to do is fear will cause to happen that which caused it. Just think about that. You didn't want to my faith was a substitute for fear. I'm a Catholic. I was never afraid in combat. The system that I used to get the Medal of Honor was a system the good Lord showed me, flying in 00 weather in day, and the system I used to get the Distinguished Service Cross was a system that the good Lord showed me at night, flying in weather as well. Fear is an emotion. Courage is a decision. Big difference between a guy who reacts under the emotion of fear when his life is on the line and the lives of the people around him are on the line. He is in a reaction mode. The guys like Jack Treese and Steve and the guys that flew with me, that was a decision. They knew what they were going into. That is real courage when they will do that day in and day out.
6: When you came back, you know, after your second tour, and Jack, you know, came back obviously around the same time, how were you received when you got back?
7: Well, the good thing about what happened to us in Vietnam is that America was kind of ashamed of the way they treated us, and they're treating the guy today so much better. And you got guys like Gary going to take care of these kids.
6: You know, when so many of you came back and the media was on this, of course, like a hawk during the Vietnam War, and calling the returning soldiers and airmen baby killers, what could you possibly say back to that if you heard that?
7: Well, here's the way I looked at it. I didn't believe that was the American people speaking. I believe that was the media. And you don't want to get me started on the media. But I do believe... Yeah, they're supposed to tell us the truth about ourselves. They don't do that. They're so essential to our freedom, and they just don't really do their job. But I felt like what went on when we came back from Vietnam was a product of the media. We didn't. Today, the kids that go out and they're welcomed and idolized. We kind of went underground. We went back to our jobs. I stayed in the military Although I hated it when I went in, I didn't want nothing to do with it, but it was the best thing that ever happened to me. So I think the American people appreciate the Vietnam veteran, and I know today, because of the way they treated us, I feel this sincerely, that they are treating this guy in a way that they will never be confused with the way they treated us in Vietnam.
6: Yeah. Gary, as you listen to this, I'm thinking you've put your money where your mouth is. General Brady just said to all of us, we've got a job to do. To become part of solutions, not continuing to be part of the problem through not doing anything. You're doing it with your foundation. Tell me about the foundation, how you formed it, and what you're doing with it.
8: Well, it's an honor to be here with my friend General Brady here. I am very much motivated by what you just said, Pat, which is the Vietnam veterans in my family are the ones that really opened my eyes back as a young man. Now, I have veterans on my side of the family. My Uncle Jack, World War II, and my Uncle Jerry was on a ship in the Pacific in World War II. My dad was in the Navy. My grandfather was an ambulance driver in France in World War I. But on my wife's side of the family, it was the Vietnam veterans who were just a little bit older than I when I graduated from high school and who I met because of my wife, who really opened my eyes and educated me quite a bit to what guys just a little bit older than I were going through when I was kind of diddly bopping around and playing guitar and chasing girls and things like that in high school. So when that happened, when I got this education from meeting her brothers and Jack Treese, her sister's husband, a lot changed for me. And so I became very involved early on in the late 70s and 80s. So in the late 70s and early 80s, I just got a real awakening there. Sound of Freedom is still going on, isn't it? And that's great. And I got very involved with locally in the Chicago area with local Vietnam veterans groups and worked with them from early 80s up until the mid-90s, and then I played a Vietnam veteran in Forrest Gump. So I felt very prepared, just very motivated when I got that part to honor our Vietnam veterans and to do right by them by playing that particular character. And then through that, I got involved with the disabled American veterans because I played an injured veteran, and I was introduced to the DAV. And that's a big reason why I'm here today. They sponsor these concerts that I do. And I've been involved with them since 1994. And then after September 11th, when we deployed to Afghanistan and Iraq, it felt that there was a purpose for me beyond staying home. And so I volunteered for the USO and got very involved with that and a lot of different military charities that were popping up in reaction to the attacks on September 11th. And then that manifested itself into my own foundation, the Gary Sinise Foundation, and whose whole purpose is to serve and honor the needs of our military men and women, our first responders, those who protect and defend and provide our security and freedom for us, and those in need. And that's what the Gary Sinise Foundation is trying to do all around the country.
6: So on a day-to-day basis, where do these commitments take you and the people who work with you? I mean, physically, where do you go?
8: I'm constantly traveling. Today I'm doing this veteran support concert here. Last week I was somewhere, and the week before I was somewhere else. So we're doing quite a bit. You can learn about the foundation at GarySiniseFoundation.org. But one of the great things that has happened through the course of this post-9/11 reaction and response is that I was connected with our Medal of Honor recipients in the Medal of Honor Foundation, and I'm on the President's Advisory Group for the Medal of Honor Foundation, and I have since become a national spokesperson for the Medal of Honor Museum that we're going to build in Mount Pleasant, South Carolina. So I want to encourage everybody to go to medalofhonormuseum.org. It's the Medal of Honor Museum website. It'll completely key you in to what we're going. I think General Brady would probably want to talk a little bit about
6: exactly.
8: that.
6: Exactly. General, tell us about it and why it's important.
7: You know, they say that every so-called hero must at last become a bore. So all of those of us who are in the Medal of Honor Society, in order to keep from becoming bores, have decided to do something. In the old days when we had conventions, you would go there and we would party. And when you party with guys like Pappy Boyington, Commando Kelly, Scooter Burke, these are world-class partiers. And we decided that, and Chief Childress, my God, I partied with him one night and I don't remember it. But we went to Philadelphia one time. And the mayor there, Mayor Rendell, says, would you guys in the Medal of Honor Society, we have a convention in some city around the United States every year, would you go on a drug walk with us? Well, we didn't know what a drug walk was, but we walked through these urban or suburban or whatever, these neighborhoods, these downtrodden neighborhoods at night to show the drug dealers, I guess, that the mayor was there and that the Medal of Honor recipients were with him. And so the next day they said, well, why don't you go to a school? So we did. We went to a high school in Philadelphia, and we had to go through metal detectors. And we thought, good Lord, you know, we have got to leave something behind besides a hangover. When we leave from now on and go to a place, we're going to do something else. So we developed our character development program, Gary's been instrumental on that. He's in our board. This is the, probably the finest, the most powerful board in the world. The people who are on that board are world-class American citizens who have created thousands and thousands of jobs and done great things for this country. And so through our character development program, we go into the schools across America and we teach children the importance of courage, source of success, sacrifice, a source of happiness, what a hero is, have to be a good person to be a hero, and what America's nobility is and patriotism. And we use Medal of Honor vignettes to bring out these different points. And they're online, they're free, and you can get to them anytime you want.
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10: 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I am Magneto Mel. It is 10:32 in the morning, and we've got Jaymon G back in here with me.
11: Curtis Pack from the Balloon Federation of America sitting with us this morning. Good morning, Curtis.
12: Good morning.
10: So Balloon Federation, that is a little different aircraft that we don't hear too often.
12: But it is.
10: Certainly a part of the EAA world. So
12: you betcha. There's an active home building movement within the Balloon Federation of America, everything from ultralight ballooning to full-scale ballooning. For many years, about probably at least actively 20 years. So wow. Glad to be here. The BFA has a tent here, and so to support their home builders.
10: So home building balloons. I imagine there's not as much TIG welding going on with that and wingspan. So what exactly is involved with build your own balloon? It's build a balloon.
11: A lot of rope and Dacron, I bet. Yeah?
12: You betcha. You know, people build gas balloons for long-distance record attempts. Almost all of the gas balloons flown in the United States in the Gordon Bennett race are actually experimental. And all by home builders. We build hot air balloons, airships. There's a forum here, matter of fact, tomorrow, 5:45 in the Castro Aviator Pavilion, by Dan Nagbar, who's building a personal blimp. A little unusual for your backyard.
10: A personal blimp.
12: It's 150 feet long, 120 feet long, so it's not exactly something you put in your garage, but it's a semi-rigid airship. So.
11: Personally, I've been trying to avoid the personal blimp look, but
12: yeah, that's right.
10: Well, now, so for those of us that are used to, the metal aviation and the fixed and fling wings, what exactly, do you get a licensed balloon pilot?
12: You've got
10: to get a certificate. You get a private pilot's
12: certificate. You can get a commercial rating.
10: What's involved with that? How does
12: a private rating actually is about 10 hours of instruction with solo flight. It's a great add-on for other pilots. You know, you've got a lot of people with a private pilot license here, and it's an enjoyable way to add on another rating. Some guys collect ratings. It's no stress. Things happen in a balloon slowly.
10: Yes.
12: So you're flying about 15 or 20 seconds behind the balloon. So it's a skill that needs to be learned.
10: I know you get the right-of-way.
12: Yeah, well, yes.
11: Yeah, definitely.
10: That's one thing I remember.
11: Now, that 10 hours, is that for somebody who is already a private pilot then? Or is that somebody just starting out?
12: It actually is. That's the minimum requirement for someone just starting out. Most people, it will take 15 to 20 hours.
10: So if you've got nothing, no private certificate, a medical? You have to get medical?
12: It's a self-certified medical.
10: Self-certified medical.
12: So just like in sailplanes, you basically certify yourself every time you fly. You agree to remove yourself if you have a known medical condition that would impair your ability to fly.
10: I guess that's kind of similar to the sport pilot.
11: Yeah, and also with gliders.
12: Very similar to the glider. A little different on sport pilot, since you have to have a driver's license, you're bound by those restrictions. You know, if you have to have glasses, for instance, on your license, you have to have them to fly. So
10: this is just all on you.
12: Yes.
10: As far as the balloon goes.
12: Yeah. And that's been, it's been that way since its inception, and it's really worked well. I mean, I can't really recall in recent memory of any medical issues with someone ballooning.
10: Now, okay, so you say 10 hours, and what does that consist of? Because I know when we do our private, you have to do a certain amount of maneuvers, you have a certain amount of time and certain meteorological conditions. Ballooning, obviously, is going to be very subject to meteorological conditions. So what sort of procedures do you have to go through in those 10 hours?
12: Since you're flying a aircraft without directional control, but you have very finite altitude control. There's a really major emphasis on weather and picking your conditions to fly. So that's, you know, half of getting your license is figuring out when not to fly.
10: Do you use that same weather briefing?
12: We do, but
10: WX
12: you also
10: brief?
12: We do, but we also do local analysis. We often launch pie balls or pilot balloons before we fly.
10: Okay.
12: Local conditions, wind conditions, things like that. So other than that, you have a set maneuvers. You have to solo flight, altitude flights above 5,000 feet, density, both altitude and temperature play a big part in ballooning. So
10: I imagine.
12: Yeah, you need to be on your toes calculating
10: that. That's your controls for altitude as well, is the heat.
12: Yes.
10: Yeah, so
12: yes.
10: You've got to have a nice little symbiotic relationship going there, I would imagine.
12: Yeah, so balloon pilots tend to be much more sensitive of the weather than someone who can just say, you know, if we lose 10 knots cruise, it's okay.
10: Right. So, well, how fast can you get up in one of those things?
12: Well, you know, it takes about 10 to 15 minutes to inflate a balloon, and so you can be flying fairly quickly. Small balloons, you can do it with a crew of one. Larger balloons, I mean, you see these big ride balloons, you know, you have to use five or six people. So, you know, you can quickly go. Then you're drifting with the wind.
10: So whatever speed, your wind's aloft, that's where you go.
12: You betcha. Record-setting flights often choose to fly, you know, at or near 18,000 in competitions. The pilots have oxygen on 24 hours a day, and those flights often last 2 or 3 days.
10: So that's an open-air basket.
12: Yes. Yeah, it is. So it's a little chilly, and it's not uncommon to leave Albuquerque for some of the races and end up in Maine.
10: Now, where are you located? Not just on the field, but in where are you based?
12: Oh, okay. The Balloon Federation of America is located in Indianola, Iowa. We have a museum there. There's also the Abruzzo Museum in Albuquerque, which if you've heard of the large
11: that makes sense.
10: Oh, yeah,
11: Albuquerque
12: festival. So
11: Balloon World.
12: And you know, we're a nationwide organization that just promotes, you know, fun and balloons. So it's a great thing.
11: How long have you been flying balloons?
12: I've been flying balloons. I built my first balloon in 1978. I didn't fly again until 2000. Since then, I've built five other balloons.
11: Wow, you really got reinvigorated. What did that? What happened in your life that
12: I had time to do it?
11: Okay.
10: Yeah, that life gets in the way of so many aviation pursuits. Until
11: oh boy, isn't that true?
10: So if you've got altitude control with your thermals, mm-hmm. you've got your speed with your winds. What do you do if none of the winds are going your direction? I mean, do you ever find yourself with absolutely no way to get where you need to go? And then how there's chasers, I guess I've seen the
12: chase
10: cars.
12: Crews often chase. You can land a balloon in a very small space if the wind is light. If the wind is blowing, then you have a lot more options because you can actually have more fields coming up.
10: Right.
12: So a little wind's not a bad thing. But you know, it's entirely possible to land in a driveway or a parking lot or and do so safely. I mean, you know, we
10: That's a brand new honey, I'm home, I guess.
12: Well, I mean, one of the things of a crew chief, we often have them stop and knock on the door and say, hey, can they land here? You know, landing relationships are really, really important. And so you have to keep people happy because when you fly a balloon, you're imposing.
10: And how do you keep communication with your ground crew?
12: Most radios. I mean, you know, we use everything from aircraft radios for tower and controlled airspace. If you fly in some airspace, you have to have a transponder, of course. But typically, we just use family channel radios.
10: Oh, those little
12: with a 10 or 15 mile range, and usually the crews, you know, those work well.
11: Well, that's an interesting question. If you do require a radio or a transponder, how is that set up? Do you have a battery on board?
12: Yeah, it's a battery operated. The new equipment doesn't draw a lot of power. I mean, so it's really, you know, for the short flights for a hot air balloon for an hour or two, you've got plenty of power.
10: So you have a website if people wanted to go
12: we
10: and
12: do,
10: check that
12: BFA.com.
10: BFA.
12: Yes, Balloon Federation of America. Yeah.
10: You must have got that one early in order to log on to that.
11: For sure.
12: But, you know, we invite people to go to the website, check it out.
11: You talked about Albuquerque a little bit, but tell us a little bit more about other events that you have during the year.
12: Okay. The Balloon Federation of America doesn't sponsor one event, but there are multiple community events that have hot air balloon festivals. There's probably at least 50 across the United States each summer. And so for those events, the BFA tries to be there to support those pilots, particularly in the competition, since we're the ones who certify competitions on a national level. So we have to have, you know, a national champ that we send to the world championships.
11: Okay, so then you have you sponsor the judges as well and things like yes, that, the whole organization for that.
12: Judges, observers, the point totals, those type of things.
10: Fantastic. Yeah. Well, thank you very much. You've been listening to Curtis Pack and with the All Balloon right. Federation of America. Tell us a little bit about one of the lesser known aspects of our aviation
12: hopefully
10: community.
12: Hopefully we'll see in the air sometime, or actually maybe lighter than air.
10: That well, hopefully yeah, if we see air, yeah. in the air, hopefully it's not, you know, in converging just aircraft. We'll just
11: wave.
10: Yeah.
11: Yeah, and we'll look forward to, once again, when you can tether over by Pioneer yes, Airport or something
12: sure.
11: so that you could give rides and introduce gotcha. People to them.
10: Fantastic. Okay. Thanks for being here.
12: Thank you very much.
10: You're listening to Magneto Mel.
11: And Jay Monji.
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13: Marion, it's so nice to meet you today out here. This is an opportunity that I would normally never have, and I'm just a private pilot myself, and I fly in here with my children. And coming to EAA and building a tower like this, what is this going to mean to the small pilot?
14: I think it's going to mean a higher degree of safety here, because while we run a wonderfully safe operation, and EAA has done a marvelous job with the way they put this event together every year, and we bring in the best of the best when it comes to air traffic controllers, all of that said, we've got a facility that's an aging facility here, not high enough really to handle the kind of traffic we're now seeing. And so in a year or so, we're going to be seeing a 125-foot state-of-the-art tower, and I think everyone flying in here is going to benefit.
13: How many controllers will be in operating the tower?
14: You know, that's a good question. I haven't seen the manpower loads for this, but I can tell you we will have enough. As you know, coming to Oshkosh is really the pinnacle of a lot of controllers' career. They fight to do it. Frankly, we have set a 7-year time limit on how many years you can do it in a row. Otherwise, we'd have people who would be here for 30 years because they love it. So it's not like we have difficulty recruiting both enough people and, frankly, really our top tier of people, because they know it's a complex area to work when you have so many unscheduled operations all converging in a 1-week period.
13: Well, and one more question I have to ask, and I'm sure it's on the minds of all the pilots here, and I know this is not your first time here, but what's the most exciting thing you've seen or done here while you're here at Oshkosh?
14: Well, I'll tell you, for me personally, the most exciting thing was going up yesterday morning in an ultralight, a Quicksilver. I'd never done that before. And boy, I'll tell you, you really do feel a little like the Wright brothers out there, watching the grass go by beneath your feet and being up there right there with the birds. It was fabulous.
13: Did you get a chance to get out to Kitty Hawk? I'm sure you did.
14: Yeah. I was at Kitty Hawk for the centennial, and of course, standing there in the pouring rain, if you remember that day, you know, the president was out there and didn't even use an umbrella, so we all felt the rest of us could wring our clothes out later, too. But it was a wonderful occasion, you know, really, truly inspiring.
13: Well, it was actually a moment in history, much like a man stepping on the moon, and I liken it to that, in fact. And, of course, my wife and children were all there with us, standing in the rain alongside you.
14: Well, you know, it was a great occasion, and it was so much fun watching the flyer, too. You know, EAA put so much effort into that. It was a great experience, because that replica and watching it out there trying to fly, we were all pulling for it. But in fact, I do think that's something that does let other generations see what you're up against and what they were up against when we crossed the threshold of flight.
9: Here's one from AirVenture Oshkosh 2022.
0: This is Digital Dave.
2: And I'm Fast Eddie, and they're only a plane ticket away.
0: That's right. And joining us is Mr. Keith Clark of Phillips 66.
2: And he's got a very important message for us today, one that we personally experienced, and that is verify your fuel.
15: Yes, that is right.
0: We verified it was fuel, sort of.
2: Sort of.
0: Turns out water's not an octane booster.
2: No, it isn't. So, verifying your fuel. I've heard so many stories about people checking fuel and then getting into trouble because what they think is fuel isn't.
15: Yeah, that's correct. The big thing is communication and verification to make sure you get the correct fuel and you communicate with that human at the airport.
0: Oh, so you're saying misfueling, like we've had warbirds accidentally receive Jet A, that kind of thing.
15: Yeah, the Cessna 421, there's been two misfuelings this year in the industry.
2: Wow.
0: That resulted in incidents or were caught before it left the ground?
15: Actually, two resulted in incidents, and there's been four other ones that they caught before they took off.
2: Whew. That's a break.
0: Yeah. Well, that's not good, though.
2: Well, you know, I thought this misfueling issue had been addressed years ago when they got the different nozzles and the different sized filler necks.
15: Yeah. You know, Bob Hoover came out with the Hoover nozzle, and the design was, hey, if the nozzle won't fit, you can't fuel it. But there's a lot of aircraft that have been converted to jet turbines that now still use the small opening. Also, the diesel-powered aircraft, diesel engines, that avgas nozzle will fit in any of those.
0: Oh, so, that's really bad.
15: That's really bad. So we have to communicate and we have to verify, which means look at that ticket and make sure that it says avgas 100 or jet A or jet A with additive.
0: Well, it seems like such a simple thing, but again, so easy to miss.
2: And the results of which can be catastrophic at best.
15: Yeah, you're going to find out right on takeoff, probably less than 300 feet. So it's very important. And we've got Save a Life Verify Fuel Type heart decals that were given away to the industry, any airport, to, you know, reemphasize that communication and verification are the key. We have to talk to people.
0: You got to get it out there.
2: It means that the linemen that are out there, they've got to be on their toes for this, as well as the pilots themselves. Sometimes I imagine you run into a pilot, first time out with the airplane, not sure what to put in it.
15: Yeah, so, you know, everything starts with the pilot. They have to communicate the fuel type. And unfortunately, a lot of pilots say top it off, fill it up, 10 gallons per side. We've also seen where they don't put it in the correct tank. So there's all kinds of issues, but everything starts with the pilot and that initial communication with that FBO.
0: Well, it's ultimately his responsibility to make sure his airplane's right. So, yeah.
15: Yeah. The other thing we see a lot of is just everybody's in a hurry, and we need to slow down and communicate. So I would like to say that, you know, come by the Phillips 66 tent. We have decals available. We have tokens or coins, challenge coins, to challenge the pilots to go out and give those coins to FBOs to make sure that Save a Life heart decal is out there, and we redo it. There's also training available from NATA at preventmisfueling.com that is for not only the FBOs but for the pilots.
2: Yeah, because the final responsibility rests with the pilot. Now, here's the big question. You roll in with a piston airplane and the lineman accidentally puts diesel in it. How do you tell?
15: You know, if you have jet fuel in your aircraft and it's mixed in with avgas, it's still going to be blue. So it's not going to be easy. You could smell it, but you got to be careful. Don't put your nose down there because it can cause issues. But the big key is to stay with your aircraft if possible. You know, the credit card receipt that you get ready to sign is going to say what kind of fuel's on it also. And these misfuelings that have happened in the industry over the last 8 years, those credit card receipts showed jet fuel, but nobody looked at it. Nobody signed off. Nobody initialed it, you know. So it comes back down to the pilot and the FBO working together to solve this problem.
0: Now, I imagine any pilot that's flying an airplane that has an unusual fuel requirement for, like, it was converted or something like that, I'm sure they're a little more vigilant for that than the average pilot.
15: Yeah, there's a lot of Piper Malibus that have been converted. So the problem is that aircraft could be at an FBO, and they're constantly putting jet fuel in this Piper Malibu that had been converted to turbine engines. So now another Malibu comes in that has not been converted, and they don't realize that this aircraft has not been converted. The other thing we see a lot of is the wing decals. They're faded. They're missing. You know, so all those things work together. Communication, verification, wing decals. You know, there's business cards. AOPA puts out a business card that says Avgas or Jet that you can put your tail number on, and you can give that card to the FBO to remind them. They make tape that goes over your fill points. All these things are tools, just like the Hoover nozzle or the duckbill nozzle. It's a tool, but it's not going to solve it.
2: I remember shortly after the Hoover nozzle came out that there was a big rush on decals stating, and it circled the fill nozzle, stating what fuel needed to go in that tank. Are they still doing this?
15: They still have those available. You know, after that was May 25th of 1978 that Bob Hoover was misfueled in California. We almost killed the greatest pilot, the industry, and a simple mistake. So, you know, we've been talking at the forums, and I'll be talking at 8:30 at forum number 5 on Friday, and we're going to tell the Bob Hoover, the strike, and the mistake. So what we're doing at Phillips 66 is trying to get communication to get pilots and FBOs talking.
0: So just trying, yeah,
2: communication.
0: Yep.
2: Definitely the key. Yeah.
15: One more thing we've seen is a lot of pilots fly both jet aircraft and piston aircraft. Mm. So we actually had a situation where a guy landed at an airport, got out. The young man asked him, you know, what can I do? And he said, top it off with jet fuel. The kid looked at him and said, jet fuel? The pilot said, yeah, jet fuel. The kid says, this is a Cessna 421. The pilot looked at him and said, what are you talking about? It's my King Air. And the young man said, turn around. He turned around and goes, oh, I fly the King Air every day. Mm-hmm. But today they put me in the 421. So, you know, if you're flying both types of aircraft, you have to be on your toes and have to communicate and you have to verify.
2: It just seems to me to be logical to be there with your aircraft while it's being fueled. That's the way I've always done it.
0: Yeah, but I could see somebody landing and like, man, dude, I really got to go to the bathroom here. Fuel this thing. I'll be right back. And that's all it takes.
15: Yeah, that happens. One of the misfuelings that happened about 8 years ago, the pilot stood there with a jet truck and watched him fuel it with jet fuel. Even put the caps back on. It was a Cessna 421.
2: Oh, geez.
15: Now, the pilot was training in a King Air. So humans make mistakes. And that's what Bob Hoover said after that incident. You know, there's no man alive that hasn't made a mistake. So that's why we have to work together. We have to be perfect every time.
0: Right. That's the standard.
2: Yeah,
0: perfect. Nothing less will do.
2: And it is an achievable goal. This is just fuel for crying out loud. It's critical. And you've got to make sure you got the right stuff, because if you don't, well, it may not end well.
0: Right. It changes your day. Yeah, but we're always looking at it from the perspective of we're not pilots, but if we were pilots, we'd probably only ever be able to have one airplane. So it's not like we would be getting different airplanes and confusing jet turbine with a piston thing. We only have, so we're thinking, what do you mean misfuel? That doesn't sound like a deal, but. Yeah, especially a professional pilot that's hopping in and out of different airplanes all the time. That's right. Yeah, it's easy to get confused.
15: But I'll tell you this. I talked to pilots last year at AirVenture and this year, and it's amazing that the pilots believe, because of the Hoover nozzle, that you can't misfuel my airplane. And I look at them and say, buddy, a human can misfuel anything. We have to work together. And it starts with the pilot and the FBO working together. And that's why we started that campaign called Save a Life, Verify Fuel Type. And we have those decals. We actually got packets that if you want to come by the Phillips tent, we'll give you a packet to take back to your FBO when you fly home. Because we have thousands of FBOs, and I can't do this by myself. I have to have a teamwork of pilots and people that want to join the cause to save a life.
0: Okay, real quick, where's your tent on the field?
15: It's, oh my gosh, it's the big Phillips 66 tent at the Rubricants. It's just that way. You guys can't
0: just
15: see it on the radio.
0: Just south, yeah.
15: Yeah, so it's just south of the AOPA tent.
0: Okay.
15: We got an old Warbird sitting out in front of it. And,
0: good.
15: You can't miss us.
0: And don't forget to ask for the cow poster.
15: Cow poster.
0: Oh, that's, isn't that you guys or who's that?
15: I thought that was Chick-fil-A.
0: No.
2: No.
15: That's Chick-fil-A. We got the Save a Life poster.
0: Okay, I'm sorry. Get my posters mixed up. Yeah. Anyway.
2: Here, hold my beer, will you?
0: Yeah, right. I want to thank you for joining us.
2: Yep.
0: And this is Digital Dave.
2: And I'm Fast Eddie.
0: And this is EAA Radio.
16: Let's go back to 2013 for this classic interview.
17: Welcome back again, of course. This is Squawk 1200, and this is the train wreck of Sunday. And this is what happens when guests don't show up, because I'm not that interesting. And that's why I ask the questions of people who are interesting.
18: But did you hear that a bunch of the interns got to ride in the plane with Eric Waite this morning?
17: No.
18: Yeah.
17: I missed that.
18: They rode in the tri-motor.
17: That would be the Ford tri-motor.

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1: You know, what? But I've never done something like that, especially something so old-fashioned. It was just unbelievable. So
2: now, what did you see? I mean, because this is a pretty extensive grounds, and I know you've been here all week, but this is your first year being here, and you've been around all over the grounds.
1: Yes.
2: But then you got to see it from the air.
1: It's cool seeing it from the air, especially I didn't realize how many runways we had here. And then we flew over the lake, too. The lake was beautiful. There was a lot of boats out there and a lot of cool sights to see. So it was nice to see it from a different angle. Really, really cool stuff.
2: And did you realize just the enormity of how many people were camping around the grounds?
1: I didn't see the entire campground, but from what I did see, there was a lot of people in one little condensed area. It's kind of cool to see, actually, just this little square area with all these tents and everything. And we were flying low enough where we could kind of see everything at the same time. So, yeah, it was awesome.
2: Now, did you get to go in the airplane also?
3: No, I had to go do. Actually, I had to go do a job.
2: So you were actually working while some of the other interns
1: did work.
3: Yeah, I had to go actually work.
2: Yeah. Now, what a lot of people don't realize is that it takes a lot to run this little radio station that we put together, and most of the people here aren't professional radio people, included myself. For me, coming on and doing radio is simply something that, you know, they ran out of people to put on the air, so they said, hey, wireless Mike, we're going to put you on the air.
4: And it's only because he knows about airplanes.
2: Because I know a little bit about airplanes, so they can do that. But we have these great college students who go to St. Cloud State University, and you guys are actually paying to come down here.
3: Yeah.
2: Is that correct?
3: Yep.
1: So we do get three upper-level class credits for this, though, which is really making it worthwhile.
2: Hence why you're paying. Now, so you guys aren't really aviation people either.
3: Nope.
1: To be completely honest, no aviation experience whatsoever.
2: So we bring in the radio people who have no aviation experience, put me in with the aviation experience and no radio experience, and somehow we get a radio station going.
1: And then we get a show like this.
2: And we get a show like this when our guests don't show up. So what are you guys taking for a major that brought you down here then?
1: I'm studying mass communications and then specifically radio broadcasting. So have about a year, maybe a year and a half left. So, yeah, that's what I'm going for.
3: As am I. I'm doing the same thing.
1: Yeah.
2: And how many interns came down this year?
1: Oh, gosh. I'd say...
4: I think it was 12.
1: Yeah, I was going to say at least 10 of us.
2: 12 or 13. Okay. Yeah.
4: And then we get the returning clingers that never leave, so they graduate, and then they come back anyway.
3: I have a feeling that's what's going to happen to me, too.
4: It happens to a lot of people.
3: I feel like I'm going to be back here volunteering.
2: Yeah, we have a lot of the volunteers who have taken this as a class thinking, oh, this will be a great experience, look good on a resume, and for some reason, they fall in love with this little aviation thing.
1: That's what I'm feeling. I never thought, you know, I'd find it so interesting. You know, I thought I'd see some planes and I'd think it'd be pretty cool, but I had no idea what I was going to experience here. And I would go as far to say that it was a life-changing experience. So
2: now, you've probably never thought about actually flying airplanes before, have you?
1: No. Flying kind of freaks me out, to be completely honest.
2: Flying freaks you out.
1: So being on that plane earlier, the plane from like the 1920s, really freaked me out. But you can't say no to that opportunity.
2: Right. I believe it's 1929.
1: Yeah.
2: Yeah.
1: So I was just waiting for something to fall off while we were flying or something.
2: Well, there's a couple of different Ford tri-motors that they fly out here. One of them's owned by EAA, and I know a bunch of the mechanics, and those guys are completely awesome. And they take meticulous care of that airplane, and I can't think of any major problems that they've ever had with it. Actually, it's an interesting story. That airplane was parked out here for one of the air shows, and a windstorm came by and flipped the airplane upside down. This is before EAA owned it. Yes. And totally destroyed the airplane.
3: Well,
2: the insurance company did not want to haul this thing off.
1: I'm glad I didn't hear this before. I
2: earlier. Yeah,
4: it was on the ground.
2: The insurance company didn't want to haul the airplane away, so they kind of came to EAA and they said, hey, would you want to buy this airplane? Just this scrap airplane that's upside down sitting on your lot so we don't have to deal with it. And EAA said, yeah, we'll buy it for some ridiculously cheap amount of money. And they sold it to them. So they have this airplane, and they spent years

0: rebuilding this Ford Tri-Motor, and just a fabulous job that they did. And it's been flying now for decades, and they take really good care of it. But yeah, they basically rebuilt that whole airplane.
1: Well,
0: so very, very talented mechanics. So now that you have been out here and you've witnessed some of this aviation, any thoughts of maybe, hey, I could become a pilot and I could fly an airplane?
2: I think my fear of heights would ultimately stop me from being a big time pilot, but to get to know more about aviation is something that I'd definitely be more interested in after kind of immersing myself in the experience here, because I had no idea, you know, about the mechanics and all the thought that goes into each individual airplane. What is it that, like, there's 10,000 hours of work typically on average or something, I heard, in each airplane when it's being built or something? Maybe I just heard that in passing.
0: 10,000. I'm sorry, what was the statistic?
2: I heard that it was like 10,000 hours worth of work per airplane, or at least some of them, until they were finished.
0: To build?
2: Yes.
0: Well, I think that depends greatly upon what the kit is.
2: Sure.
0: And
2: sure.
0: For some reason, that sounds a little high.
2: Yeah.
0: Now, I'm not an aircraft builder myself, though someday I'd like to be. So I can't speak firsthand of that. And I know there are quick build kits that you can build in hundreds of hours. Exactly what kind of depends on the different manufacturers, but I'm not an authority on that.
1: Hmm.
0: So
1: yeah, I would love to learn how to fly, but I just feel like it's an expensive hobby, and that's what would probably be holding me back from it.
0: See, you know, I've had that discussion with some other people just recently this week about how learning to fly is an expensive hobby, but you can get your private pilot's license for $5,000-ish. You know, how many people go out and buy a $10,000, you know, four-wheeler?
1: Yeah.
2: Yeah.
1: Yeah, it's
2: you know? Snowmobiles, boats, you know, whatever.
0: Exactly,
2: yeah.
0: You know.
2: Yeah.
0: And the nice thing about getting your pilot's license is it's an investment. Once you get your pilot's license, it's good forever.
1: Yeah.
0: You know, you don't, I mean, there are certain things you have to do to keep it up to date. But even if you fall out of, you know, the biennial flight review, or you don't get your medical for a few years and don't get a biennial flight review, you know, you can come back 10 years later and you can, you know, get some recurrent training and go and start up where you left off. So, you know, and it's a lot of fun.
3: So you're going to buy an airplane so we can all start learning how to fly, right?
0: Well,
3: if we as a collective station purchase one airplane.
2: So what? Every one of us throws like $5 at it?
0: We can store it right here in Oshkosh. You guys can come down, fly with it anytime. That'd be perfect.
3: I like this plan.
2: That sounds like a great idea.
0: I mean,
2: let's let all the interns fly a plane around. I'm sure it'll go great.
0: Well, I am a flight instructor. I have over 1,000 hours of teaching people
2: really?
0: To fly. Yes.
2: That's awesome.
3: So we have the trainer.
0: We got the trainer.
3: Yeah. We have enough people to buy a plane. I saw a couple for sale around the ground.
0: So there are a couple airplanes for sale around here.
2: Is there such thing as training wheels for airplanes?
0: No.
2: Simulators.
0: Have you tried any of the simulators? Any of you?
1: No.
2: Back in like Windows 98, when I was a kid, I tried it, but that's about it.
1: That's the only thing I've ever done. It's only a computer, but I saw the Air Force. That's it, but
0: well, unfortunately, we're out of time, so we got to put this train wreck out of its misery. This has been Squawk 1200, and you are now listening to EAA Radio, and you can find us on the air at 96.5 FM, 1210 AM, or streaming all over the world at EAARadio.net.
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0: It was a typically beautiful Honolulu morning, Sunday, December 7, 1941. Some were on their way to church, others sleeping off Saturday night fun, while the military and civilians enjoyed their quiet, comfortable, complacent dawn. Six Japanese aircraft carriers were steaming to within flying range of Pearl Harbor and Ford Field. At exactly 7:48 a.m., the first of 353 Japanese planes started dropping bombs on the bulk of our country's Pacific Fleet, which was mostly lined up, tied up, still in the water, in the tiny harbor, sitting ducks. 9 minutes later, at 7:57 that awful morning, a radio message crackled across the island, quote, "Air raid, Pearl Harbor, this is not a drill." In the stunning two-hour surprise attack by Japanese aircraft and submarines, 18 ships were sunk or damaged. Most of nearly 300 Navy, Marine, and Air Corps planes were decimated where they sat on tarmacs. Only a handful of American military aircraft got off the ground. 29 Japanese planes were shot down that morning. More than 2,400 of our Marines, sailors, soldiers, and civilians died. Nearly 1,200 were wounded. The world would never be the same. In a speech to Congress and the country the next day, President Roosevelt, declaring war on Japan, referred to the previous day of the attack, quote, "a date that will live in infamy."
1: A state of war has existed between the United States and the Japanese Empire.
0: Admiral Yamamoto, the Japanese fleet commander, who masterminded the attack, said, quote, "I fear all we have done today is to awaken a great sleeping giant and fill him with terrible resolve," unquote. Little did he know. Fortunately, 75 years later, our countries are friends. The Japanese attack was intended to not only destroy much of our Pacific Fleet, but our morale as well. Roosevelt responded by pressing our military leaders to strike the Japanese homeland as soon as possible to send a message that attacking America was a big mistake. On April 18, 1942, just 4 months later, 80 American airmen, led by Lieutenant Colonel Jimmy Doolittle, in 16 B-25 medium bombers, successfully attacked many targets in Japan.

0: All but three of the airmen survived that day. This morning, we will hear firsthand about the Doolittle raid from the pilot who shared the cockpit with his commander in the lead plane. Good morning, ladies and gentlemen. I'm David Hartman. Thank you. Thanks. Please welcome Lieutenant Colonel Dick Cole and Jonna Doolittle, who is General Doolittle's granddaughter and biography. Colonel Cole.
1: Thank you.
0: Dick here. Thanks, Jonna. Yeah. Dick, looks like a lot of people have a lot of respect for you. Of course, Dick is highly decorated. Two DFCs, Distinguished Flying Crosses with two Oak Leaf Clusters, Air Medal with one Oak Leaf Cluster, Bronze Star, many honors from the Chinese, Air Force Commendation, highly decorated for all the obvious reasons that we know about. Dick, how old were you when you put on your silver wings, Air Corps wings?
1: I was 26.
0: Which was later than most of the young pilots, right, at 26?
1: Yes.
0: So had you flown commercially before? Did you have a civil license?
1: No. Get into what I wanted to do aviation-wise, I had to spend some time working on the farm and get 2 years of college. And I heard about the civilian pilot training program that Uncle Sam is dangling in front of a lot of young guys. And I applied for it and got accepted and was able to go through the whole program. And
0: now, when were you assigned to a B-25 unit?
1: Yeah.
0: When were you assigned to a B-25 unit? That was your first assignment, right? Was B-25s?
1: Yes.
0: After training?
1: Yes.
0: Right?
1: Yeah.
0: And where were you stationed?
1: We got sent to Pendleton, Oregon, in the 17th Bombardment Group.
0: And your mission at the time was what? What were you doing?
1: We were in the process of going to Columbia, South Carolina. Initially, the 17th had 123s and B-18s. And finally, we got some B-25s, and we trained in them. I mean, we went on a mock tour to the southeast of Florida and had a mock war with the Army at that time.
0: Now, how much did you know about the mission? How secret was it at the time? What did you know?
1: We were just told that they wanted volunteers for a dangerous mission, and I had forgotten when I enlisted, the first sergeant said, "Don't volunteer for anything."
0: But you volunteered anyway, and so did a lot of other guys.
1: Well, the whole group volunteered, including the commander. I don't know of anybody that dropped out.
0: In the process.
1: Yeah. Several times during the training, Colonel Doolittle offered that if anybody wanted to drop out, we've no repercussions.
0: What was your reaction when you heard that Lieutenant then Colonel Doolittle was going to be your skipper.
1: As a young lad, I was born and raised in Ohio, Dayton, Ohio. And the first test base that the Army Air Corps had was McCook Field. And as a kid, I used to ride my bicycle over by McCook and sit on the river lever and watch all the old-timers and what they were doing and so forth.
0: Including Doolittle.
1: Yes. And my mother and I had a scrapbook on aviation in Dayton. He was a good part of it.
0: John, what was your grandfather's reputation at this point when he came back on active duty to lead this mission?
2: Mostly, Granddad was thought of as kind of a daredevil. You know, somebody who could do anything in an airplane, would take any risk. But the truth was, he was a scientist, had his doctorate of science in aeronautical engineering from MIT, and Hap Arnold knew that. So when he pulled him in to lead the raid, he knew what kind of an education came with him.
0: Right. Hmm. Jonna, how well did you know your grandparents? What was your age, and how well were you able to get to know them as adults?
2: I was really fortunate because growing up, you know, my grandparents' house was Doolittle Central. My dad was in the Air Force, so we traveled all the time, and that was where, at that point in time, it was Santa Monica. And then when I went to college, I came back from Germany and spent my first year at UCLA, and I lived with them. And then... I tell you, he didn't die until 1993, and I had a daughter in high school and a daughter in middle school, so I was, up there.
0: So, Dick, so when did you learn the details of what your mission was going to be in the Pacific?
1: Well, we didn't know anything about it until 2 days at sea, and they announced on the PA system that our target was Japan. And
0: so you've flown to San Francisco, right? They hauled your airplanes up onto the Hornet,
1: Alameda.
0: Alameda.
1: Yeah.
0: And then you still did not know exactly what you were going to do at that point?
1: No, like I said, they didn't announce it until we were 2 days at sea, and it was too far to swim. So I don't know of anybody that backed out or jumped ship.
3: Let's go back to 2009 for this classic interview.
4: All right, this is indeed Digital Dave.
5: And Fast Eddie.
4: And you are listening to EAA Radio, Oshkosh Air Venture, Day 1.
5: Yeah, we're up and running.
4: We're joined by Miss Amy Laboda, Editor for Aviation for Women, and Mr. Joe Balzer. I got it right, which for me is saying something.
5: Especially on a Monday morning.
4: And he's an inspirational speaker.
5: Sir. Author and pilot. Oh, you've got a website, Flying Drunk.
4: Flying Drunk. I thought that was something you're not supposed to do.
5: Well, you know, the fine print below it says it all. The true story of a Northwest Airlines flight, three drunk pilots and one man's fight for redemption. Well, Joe, let's hear about your story here. Just now that we've teased everybody, this is
4: That's pretty interesting.
5: The FAA, I'm sure, is listening, too, and,
4: Oh, no, I'm sure they know all about him from this title.
5: Could be.
6: Yeah, the FAA definitely knows about me. I do work some for the FAA as a volunteer for safety programs on wings weekends, and I go to colleges and speak about alcoholism. I tell my story and basically try to educate people about that.
4: Well, let's start off by hearing your story.
6: Well, I'll start it off. First of all, I love airplanes. This is incredible that I'm here at Oshkosh. Got up very early this morning. I thought my interview was 11, so I woke the family up around 5:30 and said, no, guys, we're leaving in an hour. So here we are.
4: You've never been here before?
6: No, I have been here. Actually, I brought my Explorer post here in 1994. That was the first time I'd ever been here. And we were the last airplane that landed on the flight line just before the air show started, so all the Bearcats and Mustangs were out there with their engine started, and we were waving out like children out of this 1959 310. But at that point, I just re-earned all of my pilot certificates because they were revoked by the FAA, and rightly so. I did fly a commercial airliner in 1990 under the influence of alcohol. It was Northwest Flight 650.
4: Oops.
6: And, yes, oops. I grew up in a family with an alcoholic father. I got drunk the very first time I was 3 years old. I got staggering drunk. I was drinking long necks with my great-grandfather in Cincinnati, Ohio. I remember that. That's the maddest I've ever seen my mother in my life, and that was also the last time I ever saw my great-grandfather, whether that was by design or intent. I grew up, that means that I grew up in this environment where everyone was, drinking was normal, and I thought everyone lived in that type of environment.
4: No, you don't know any different.
6: You just don't know any different. And I remember as a very young boy piling into the car with my parents down in Cincinnati, driving back home to Dayton. I grew up in Dayton, Ohio. And I remember being very scared at age 3, my mother be crying about dad getting into the car and being staggering and please, don't drive with the children in the car, et cetera, et cetera. But dad managed to get into the car and we all piled in and drove home. My mother wasn't healthy enough from the codependency angle, where she's a spouse of an alcoholic, and she didn't really know what to do at the time. Today, my mother's a warrior for recovery and has been going to Al-Anon meetings for many, many years. And she's a wonderful example of what a spouse can do with another person in their life who is suffering from alcoholism. That being said, also, my father's been sober for 21 years, which is great. He's become the man that God intended him to become. Basically, in my life, I didn't drink till I went to college. I grew up by Wright-Patterson Air Force Base, loved airplanes, wanted to get into flying. We moved away when I was 12, went to a suburb of Chicago. They basically bulldozed the airplane down. It was on the final to four right, about right where the marker was, out in Lombard, Illinois. I remember going up there on a Saturday all excited, just as I am today, with all these airplanes around. I wanted to get up there and get in, get my airplane ride, and I remember the bending metal and the sound of hangars being bulldozed over and how disappointed I was when I saw that the airport was disappearing. That was it for me. Didn't have any exposure to airplanes again, except for the ones flying overhead going to O'Hare Field, until I was a senior in college and we went on a United Airlines DC-10 out to Los Angeles to play in the Coliseum. I was in the marching band and teaching the marching band in college. I'll never forget the feeling when they pushed those throttles up and that DC-10 shook down the runway. I just got all excited again about flying. When we got off the trip, I marched into the dean of the university and said, I'm changing my major back to education, because at the time I'd auditioned for the music department, another 3 years of school. I could get out with my education major in 6 months because I'd already done all the prerequisite courses and student teaching. And that's exactly what I did. Moved down to Fort Lauderdale, learned to fly in South Florida, flew DC-3s, C-46s, C-46 Curtis Commando,
5: right.
6: Convair 240s, Convair 340s, R-2800s.
4: You had a degree in education?
6: Yes.
4: So were you teaching at the time or flying on the side?
6: I was teaching gifted math and science full-time as a teacher. I'd fly in the summer, and I'd work on my ratings every day after school. I actually park cars at night at nightclubs to make extra money. And then what I would do is I'd show up at the airport after school and take a flying lesson just about every day. If it wasn't raining, if it wasn't thunderstorming, I was out flying. 150s, 172s, Citabrias, anything I could get my hands on. And the day after I was able to get my multi-engine rating, I'll never forget this, I told the FAA check designee that as we were taxiing out, I said, I want to fly that DC-3 over there. And he says, hey, Sonny, you're getting a little ahead of yourself here. He said, you don't even have your rating yet. Well, when I did get my rating, he said, here, you did a nice job. Here's a telephone number of the fellow that owns that DC-3. I went over there Saturday morning. I loaded that DC-3, and the captain let me go along as a flight attendant. They needed a flight attendant on the way over.
4: Wow.
6: On the way back, I was the co-pilot.
4: All nice. Right. Part 91, that's motivation.
6: Part 91 empty airplane. He signed me off after 3 takeoffs and landings. Next thing you know, I'm flying DC-3s, and I only had about 10 hours of multi-time. So, the guys that were willing to go out there and load those airplanes and sweat in the hot Florida sun, they got a lot of really good time in those airplanes. And eventually I got type rated in the Convair. So that was my deal. I got on with Harvey Hopp, just flying when I could on my days off, Learjet trips with Harvey. Harvey's very famous pilot in the Learjet world and corporate America. And he gave young guys with low time opportunities, if they were willing to swab the deck, do the revisions, have skull sessions with him. And he was a yeller and a screamer. And I admired him for that because he made you into a good pilot. What happened, though, when I went to college is when I started drinking.
4: Right.
6: And I drank to fit in, like most college students do.
4: Yep.
6: And I did the binge drinking like
7: lots of college students do. And what happened to me was I started having blackouts almost right away. And what a blackout is, alcohol-induced amnesia. I think people get a little confused about that. They think that blacking out means that I'm laying down passed out and I'm unconscious or sleeping. That's not it at all. A blackout would mean that I'm here having this interview with you right now. And let's say I've already had a few drinks this morning. 2 o'clock this afternoon, maybe I'd take a nap and wake up, or maybe I wouldn't. Maybe I'd be out driving around. But I wouldn't remember this interview.
8: Right.
7: And that's when you come home from a party and you get up in the morning and you don't remember how you got home. Those things happen to me frequently in college, and they happened early. I didn't know it at the time, but that's indicia of alcoholism. It is a genetic disease. It is a disease with a pathology and a biochemistry. And I talk about that in my book by referencing a book by Dr. James Milan, who wrote the book Under the Influence. It's one of the top books ever written. It's on the top 300 list of all-time Amazon books sold. Dr. Milan is the doctor who convinced the Veterans Administration back in 1959 that alcoholism was a disease. And I just found out in the past 6 months that Dr. Milan is himself a pilot. He's 86 years old. He's a flying tiger. He's had a distinguished flying cross. He's also in recovery. And I have references to his website, so people can go to his website and also read his book. And I honor him by condensing his book and what it meant to me and what I learned about myself and alcoholism with about 3 pages in my book about the neurochemistry, the biochemistry, and the things that really helped me understand what alcoholism was. Of course, prior to the Northwest Airlines incident, a year prior to that, I had a blackout out in Los Angeles. At the time, I was flying for Eastern Airlines. And at the time, I thought, well, this is the first time this has ever happened to me, you know. And you just don't have that clarity when you're down and enmeshed in alcoholism. You don't have the clarity that you might have, let's say, if you've been sober 4 or 5 years. I had a blackout out in Los Angeles. I remember telling my best friends, I just can't drink like other people. I don't know why. But I can predict what happens when I drink. Sometimes I can have a few margaritas and be just fine. And other times I'll drink and I can't remember what happened the night before. In other words, I had a blackout.
8: Well, most people associate these blackouts with large volumes of alcohol. You're saying it doesn't necessarily take that.
7: It does not necessarily take that. And as a pilot and a mathematician, I think what happens is we want to have a calculator and we want to figure out, well, if I have X number of drinks, X number of hours before a flight, I'm going to be okay. And that's just not the case. What happens is I tried to stop drinking on my own without any 12-step program, without any professional intervention, without any real education or reading any books about it. I just tried to white-knuckle it. And I found that toward the end of Eastern Airlines, everyone losing their career and the company falling apart, being taken over by Mr. Lorenzo and the assets being sold out of the company. I watched so many people losing their jobs, so many people losing their careers. Captains with 25 years at Eastern Airlines, knowing that they were going to lose everything, they weren't going to have an opportunity to fly for another company. This was a very tragic part of aviation history. The Eastern was an old company.
8: Yeah,
7: we'd been around
8: legacy.
7: A long, long time. A legacy carrier, absolutely. Tremendous trailblazers and a rich heritage. I thought it was affecting everyone else. See, I was good at that. I could see it in you. If you were drinking too much, I could see it in you. If my sister was drinking too much, I could see it in her. I tried to help my sister by giving her this book called It'll Never Happen to Me by Melanie Beatty. Little, 20 questions in the back. You know, if you answered 4 or 5 of them that said you were an alcoholic, for me, it was 2.5. No way I could be an alcoholic, right?
8: Right, right.
7: But I was going to convince her. So I was really good about seeing it in you, but not taking a look at Joe. That's what I really needed to do. So here I was trying to cold turkey myself. I didn't realize how much I'd been drinking at Eastern. I didn't realize that I was getting depressed. I'm also a musician. I wasn't playing my music. I wasn't listening to music. It was really affecting me. I got real scared at Northwest on one of my last trips. Went out drinking with the crew. Had way too much to drink. It doesn't matter whether I broke the 8-hour rule, because I really don't think I did. I probably didn't break the Northwest 12-hour rule. I probably got very close, though. Bottom line is I wasn't paying attention. Bottom line is, once again, I lost control. Bottom line is, yes, I had a partial blackout. Don't remember exactly how much I had to drink. And I ended up compromising my own personal value system and getting into trouble the next day with alcohol. It was horrible, because you think about, you know, it took me 13 years to get that job with the airlines. So all destroyed for alcoholism.
8: All right, well, hold that thought. We're going to continue. We're going to be right back. This is Digital Dave.
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9: Live from the stand, talking with Ron Scott, otherwise known as Green One, communication center for more than 50 years here at Oshkosh and before that at Rockford. And Bob Lumley, who's with the Vintage Aircraft Association, sharing some stories of our founder, Paul Poveresny, as we salute Paul today and throughout the week. There's a program tonight at Theater in the Woods. There was a memorial yesterday at the Memorial Wall with a beautiful flyover. Were either of you able to,
10: yeah,
9: to be there?
10: We were there.
9: Yeah. Good.
10: Or I was. I don't know if I'll lump her. But.
9: Yeah. were you there, Bob?
11: I did not make it last night.
9: All right. Well, tell us a little bit about what happened at the ceremony last night.
10: Oh, it was, we got there a little bit late, but it was talk about, you know, Paul and the old days and stuff like that. Several people spoke. Maybe a nice flyover by the... by the B-17 and B-51, missing man. It worked out really nice.
9: Good.
10: But it was more of a joyous thing. I mean, it was a very short service, so to speak, and then we mingled and saw Audrey and Audra and
9: good.
10: Charlie.
9: Yeah.
10: The little grandbaby.
9: Yes.
10: Or no, she's a great grandbaby.
9: Yes, indeed.
10: Yes.
9: Yeah, Audra and Mike's little girl.
10: It's the only thing I ever beat Paul on. I had two great grandkids before he had one. I used to razz him about that too. But yeah, it was very, very nice.
9: Very good.
10: Nice,
9: yeah. Good. Bob, but tell us some of the things that stand out to you in your years of being around Paul and Audrey. I mean, they really were an integral part of a team that helped put EAA together.
11: Team, they definitely are. You know, you don't speak about one without the other.
9: Right.
11: Mm-hmm. And Audrey's, you know, herself is just a fabulous lady. Mom. Mm-hmm. She's everyone's mom.
10: Yeah.
11: But they just treat you very openly. They always have, honestly. And Paul was just a delight to be with. His involvement and the people, he'd show up at your campsite, and you never knew who he was going to bring along. But they were people. His involvement, not just in EAA here, his involvement out at Reno. I had the opportunity to be out there with him one year, and it was just, wow. That's all I could really say. He was so much fun.
9: Yeah.
10: Yeah. Good times.
11: The opportunity to fly with him a few times. He was so smooth. He would sit there and fuss at me about my feet not working right on the pedals and on and on. And he was right. That's the bad part about it. You couldn't argue with him. But he was fun.
9: Good.
11: You know, we had a lot of meals together. I do know he liked corn on a cob. But Paul was special.
9: Yes.
11: And I think anyone that knew him would say the same thing.
9: You spent a lot of time at the airplane factory with Paul. Some favorite projects that you worked on through the years?
11: I guess the favorite project was the Curtis Robin that was in the museum. And what I understand, Paul was talking about that airplane used to be red and yellow. And everyone said, no, they were always yellow airplanes. Now it's red and yellow. And then he told the story about the airplane, how as a kid, he almost got a ride in it. And he washed the airplane, scrubbed it, and got it all polished for the owner, and the owner stiffed him on the ride. Well, he ended up with the airplane. And he, one of those, I'd call it a Paul thing. He decided that airplane needed to be restored, and it group started taking it apart and brought it over to the airplane factory. It was redone with volunteers. I think everybody had a hand in it. And to be able to work with him and on that and some of the other projects was just fabulous. I learned a lot. Probably learned more about people than airplanes. But was able to ride with him in the airplane one time. And he certainly is smooth.
9: Yeah.
11: He was smooth.
9: Well, you brought up a line that Paul used often, and that is the airplanes bring us together, but the people keep us coming back. And the longer that I'm here at this event, the more that is true. And I find that I spend more time visiting with folks than I do actually looking at airplanes, which, much to my disappointment when I get home and I start reading Sport Aviation, I said, I missed that airplane. But it really is the people. I mean, I think about the two of you, for example, and lots of other folks that I've met through the years and had the opportunity to spend time with and interact with. Never would have happened if Paul wouldn't have decided to start an organization
10: like this. Started this whole thing, yeah. I can remember you as a young punk standing on top of the comm center doing a live broadcast from, that was the college radio station, right?
9: Yeah, it was.
10: Yeah, yeah.
9: I think it was a rainstorm, too, if I remember correctly.
10: Rainstorm. Yeah, well, yeah, I remember you out in the rain, yeah.
9: I believe you told me at the time that I was so young I wasn't smart enough to come out of the rain.
10: That's right. You're right. AKA Jack B. Diddley. we had some good times in those days. Talking about flying, we used to go to Rockford in the early days, week before, to set up our stuff. Which was five speakers and a 50-watt amplifier and Howard or Paul borrowed four radios from the car. That was the communications in those days. And we'd go, and we had snow fence to put up and run wire along there with it. You young guys wouldn't remember these things, but they were old World War II magneto phones in kind of a box like that, fuel wire and stuff. You don't remember that either. And that was our phone system, three of those things, and then 51 amplifier. So we'd go down there a week ahead. I think it was, 3 days down there? Is that what it was? I forget now how many days it was. It wasn't a whole week.
9: Right.
10: And we'd take the Twin Beach down there a week before, and Paul would fly us down, and there was Dick Mildebrandt and Don Gensmer and myself. We were the three comm guys. So we were flying down to Rockford this time, and he had to know Dick Mildebrandt. He worked for the Guard also with Paul, and had a very, very dry sense of humor. And he and I are sitting in the back, you know, back of the bulkhead there, and where passengers would normally sit. And Gensmer was flying the co-pilot seat, and Paul was letting him fly. So, you know, trimmed up and everything there, and pretty soon Dick gets this gleam in his eye, and he says, so we get up and we walk to the back of the airplane now. See, now the tail is heavy, so it starts to climb. And Paul says, you know, points again, he says, points at the rate of climb. You know. So Gensmer, he's adjusting the trim, you know, going along there. The old man, he knew what was going on. He was going along with the gag, see. And then Gensmer, we got it all trimmed up, and we walked forward again. Now it's going down, see. You know, so he's pointing at the doggone gauge, you know, Paul is to Gensmer. Oh, so he's trimmed in there. Then we go back again, you know. So we're up and down like that. But we just have a lot of fun just doing stuff like that. And we took several trips together, Paul and I, in the airplanes, different ones. But, yeah, he was a good pilot.
9: Yeah, definitely. Yeah. I only had the opportunity to fly with him once, and that was in the 340, quite a few years ago. But I wasn't a pilot then, so I didn't fully comprehend exactly how smooth what the consummate pilot that he was at the time. But looking back at it now,
10: What's the 340?
9: 340. A twin Cessna.
10: Oh, a twin Cessna, yeah. That's
9: one of those modern ones.
10: Two motors. Yeah, yeah.
9: Oh. So before we're just about out of time, but Bob, if you could sum up what Paul's impact, not only to EAA, but the entire aviation community, how would you kind of categorize it?
12: That's a wow. I'll have to say his impact on me was tremendous.
9: Right.
12: I consider myself extremely fortunate in that respect. What he's done for aviation, look around you here. There's the people listening on the radio. If you haven't been to Oshkosh, you missed the greatest thing in the world. Come down, visit us at Vintage. We've probably got about 900 airplanes parked south of here right now, and more coming in. And
11: even if there weren't airplanes, it'd be the people here. And as Paul said, that's what's bringing us together, is the people.
9: Right.
11: They're what I'm here for.
9: Exactly. Any final thoughts, Ron?
10: No, Lumper, he pretty much covered it all, but he was a people person.
9: He was.
10: And, I don't know, he always liked us down here at the Comm Center. And you look around, like in our little waiting room downstairs, and this nice couch down there. That was in his mother's apartment before she passed. And he donated all their furniture. We had the kitchen table, things like that. And he was always good to us down here. Of course, he knew, you know, over all these years, you know, since, you know, in the 60s and stuff like that. And so we always got along good. And I was on a board for 10 years before I went to work for EA. And we did some flying together there, too. You don't have the time now, but I got a couple other stories I could tell, but that's all right. We'll just leave you hanging.
9: There we go. We'll encourage folks to come down to the Comm Center and look you up, Ron, and hear the rest of the story. You're just like Paul Harvey, right?
10: There you go.
9: There you go.
10: He was a neat guy, too.
9: Yeah. Well, gentlemen, thank you for joining me, and I was kind of getting this day off to a good start with some memories of Paul Poberesny. Of course, I'd be remiss if I didn't mention that if it wasn't for Paul and Audrey, I wouldn't have met my wonderful wife, Julie, and got married, so... And I know several folks who have met through EIA.
10: Yes, absolutely. I met her before you did.
9: That's right. And that's a story for another day. I'll just leave it at that. It has something to do with dancing, and we'll just go from there. So anyway, thank you again for joining us, Bob Lumley, Ron Scott. Guys, have a great week. Enjoy it. And welcome to Oshkosh, as they say.
13: Thank you very much.
9: All right. We are live from the stand. And this is EIA Radio.
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14: Squawk 1200, I'm Afterburner Al, and this is our final show for AirVenture Day 7. We're going to be talking with a bunch of guests for the rest of this coming hour, and joining us first, I'm all discombobulated. I've been over on the announcer stand today watching airplanes, and that was easy. And now I got to talk and think for once. So to help me talk and think is John Egan and Chris Gauger from EAA. We're going to talk Young Eagles. Welcome.
15: Thank you, Afterburner. Hey, I'd like to thank EAA Radio in general for the constant information and chatter throughout the week. It's been great. You guys are a great asset to our organization. So thanks so much for what you guys do for EAA and for our members. Thank you.
14: Thank you very much. I appreciate that. So Young Eagles program started in 1992, and we're up over 2 million first rides given to kids. And there's Young Eagles who are giving Young Eagles who are giving Young Eagle rides now. It's kind of getting to the third tier of this generational education program, and at least trying to make sure that those who are interested in aviation get on that path so that it's not just a ride, it's an adventure and possibly sustaining throughout the decades.
15: Yeah, thanks, Afterburner. So basically, I'll just give a brief overview of what the Young Eagles program is. The Young Eagles program is an opportunity to put kids in the pilot seat, ages 8 through 17. It's a volunteer EAA member who offers these free rides to the kids. They use their own airplanes or they can rent an airplane. They use their own fuel, their own monies to offer this ride for a kid, and just for the kid to experience aviation. I like to say it gives the kid an opportunity to feel like wiggle around in that seat, and some kids go away with the feeling that this is right for me, or I want to do more of this in the future. So you're right, we have created a lot of pilots from the Young Eagles program who have in turn created more pilots after that. 2.2 million plus is the number of kids that our Young Eagle volunteers have flown over the years. We're at 29 years, 30 years next year. We'll be celebrating our 30-year anniversary in 2022, so we're excited about that. About 70% of our Young Eagles fly through a chapter. We have 900 chapters around the country, up into Canada and a few international locations. And these volunteers fly Young Eagles year-round, and that's where we gain many of our high numbers. As an EA member, a pilot can fly Young Eagle one person at a time away from their chapter as well. So that's a great way to share your passion with aviation to young people. Our chapters have a Young Eagle rally on a regular basis, where chapters will fly from, 15, 20, or up to 100 kids in a single day in the local community to share their passion of aviation with those kids.
14: And Chris, you're pretty involved as well in especially the Young Eagle flights. What message do you have to members who are trying to get involved?
13: So it's a great way to pass on the spirit of aviation. You know, a lot of people who become pilots, someone or something inspired them to become a pilot themselves. And in many cases, it was perhaps someone who took them flying when they were younger, either if they were a kid or maybe a teenager, or even if they were a grown adult, maybe someone, a friend or a member of an EAA chapter or coworker or someone took them flying. And so the Young Eagles program is a great way to pay back and kind of pay it forward, passing on that spirit of aviation. So someone who was inspired to fly by someone else can become a pilot, whether as a career or just as a hobby that they want to indulge in for fun. And then if they want to pass on that spirit, they could start flying Young Eagles, introduce aviation to kids and young people around the world, and be able to inspire them to become pilots or maybe go into aviation as a career or a hobby and help to carry on and expand our community. So it's been extremely successful at accomplishing that over the past almost three decades.
14: And participating is pretty turnkey, right? It's there's not a lot of work on your part, just some program requirements you have to comply with in order to conduct the flight under the program?
13: Correct, yeah. As long as you're an active EAA member, so as long as your membership is active and the pilot has completed EAA's youth protection policy, as well as having a current aircraft certificate, current pilot certificate, a current medical certificate, if applicable, having an airworthy aircraft with passenger liability insurance. So those are some of the basic requirements for flying Young Eagles. It's very easy to get into the program. And you don't have to be a member of a chapter. You can be an individual pilot who flies one-off flights. But otherwise, if you do want to fly with a chapter, it's a great way for you to be able to offer your services to fly lots of kids. And the chapters often have a Young Eagles coordinator who can arrange Young Eagle flights. So if there's someone in the local area who wants to, like a parent whose kid wants to go flying, that parent can reach out to the chapter. The chapter's coordinator will meet with a pilot and help set up a flight either outside of a rally or at a Young Eagles rally. And so that way, there's lots of ways that pilots can get involved. And people who want to volunteer on the ground, if they're not pilots or they're pilots, but maybe they want to take a break from flying Young Eagles, they can certainly volunteer on the ground. There's tons of opportunities to help out at Young Eagles rallies, from overseeing registration to marshaling and parking aircraft, escorting people to and from the planes. Tons of activities to help out that everyone can get involved with.
14: I think that one of the reasons that I really enjoy doing these flights has to be with the fact that you can just take your time with the child, walk them around the airplane, and you can answer all of their questions they have. And you don't always get that when they're getting off or on an airliner, and also you're trying to advance that finger through the fence moment where you see the kids on the outside, and you may not always be in a position to do that some other time, but here you can make this event where, come on through and let's show you, and hey, you're actually going to get a flight today.
13: Exactly. The Young Eagles program allows pilots to provide a more personal experience for kids getting into aviation. You know, an airliner is more like it's basically a flying bus, essentially. You're a passenger usually. It's not that glamorous. Well, it's not that exciting, really. It's a lot different if you're in the front seat of an airplane, if you're in the cockpit, if you're sitting at the controls. And sometimes
14: it's not that exciting. I'm just kidding.
13: Yeah, it's definitely, you can actually feel how the plane operates, and the pilot has the opportunity to introduce these kids to how the plane works and to be able to kind of break through some of the myths and also to help explain how these kids can get into aviation. After the flight, the pilot can help explain to the kids how they can take advantage of the benefits they receive as a Young Eagle. We give them a logbook that has an activation code on the back that lets these kids activate a free EAA student membership as well as free access to the Sporties Learn to Fly course. And once they complete the first three volumes of that course, they can take a first free flight lesson at a flight school of their choice. And then they also have scholarship opportunities for flight training or going to an aviation-related school, things such as the Ray Aviation Scholarship that we offer for chapters to put people through flight training. So it's lots of great opportunities for the pilots to get kids more personally engaged in aviation.
14: John?
15: Yeah, Chris made a lot of good comments. And to expand on your comment, Afterburner Al, about helping the kids get through the fence, the kids that are looking there, you mentioned fingers on the fence. It could be an intimidating place at an airport. And it's a little bit, you know, a lot of parents and kids, they don't know how to enter the gate through an airport. And as much as people may love aviation, but they haven't experienced it yet, they really don't know how to enter an airport or where to go once they walk through the fence. So the Young Eagle rallies really help parents and kids get into the airport. It really is a friendly place. So I'm glad you mentioned that about, that it's kind of a little bit scary feeling, wishing you were inside the fence and you weren't. And sometimes all you need is an invitation. And a Young Eagle rally at an EAA chapter is just that. It's an invitation.
14: And there's no security wands. There's no security wands.
15: Really is. Many of our chapters are small municipal airports, very easy to enter. And once you come through the fence and get to know the folks at the airport, it becomes your second home.
14: To dovetail on something I talked about earlier, having invited kids up to the flight deck times, you can only get one or two because it gets real crowded up there, so you can't do all 76 people on the airplane. The airplane I flew at the time. So you can only give one or two kids an opportunity, but through these Young Eagle flights, direct access. They can see something work. Certainly not. I always get the question, what do all these buttons do? How do you remember that stuff? Even on a more basic level at light aircraft, it's the same kind of thing. You can really allow them to soak it in.
15: Yeah, not only do the kids get to see up close and personal the aircraft itself and the controls, but many times the pilots allow the kids to fly the airplane. And, they just take the yoke or the stick and they just make, the pilot makes sure they're just making gentle turns. And some kids are really, really very fine pilots from the start.
14: And are you over there by the Four Corners?
15: The Young Eagles program is in the Blue Barn on Knapp Street. It's behind the workshops and forums areas.
14: John Egan, Chris Gauger, thank you very much.
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16: We're going to start out this day. We're talking.
17: It's a push to talk hour here.
16: Push to talk hour, yes. And with Women Venture this morning. And today we have with us
17: Peggy Chabrian.
18: Morning. Hi.
17: How are you doing?
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17: Longtime guest here at EAA Radio.
18: Yeah.
17: Thanks for coming back.
18: Thanks for inviting us back.
17: And Betty Huck, is that right?
19: That's right. Nice to see you.
17: And what's your role with the...
19: I'm the Chapter Relations Manager for Women in Aviation International.
17: And Peggy, you are?
18: The President and Founder.
17: So do you want to tell us a little bit about what we've got going on with Women Venture here?
18: Well, we thought we'd talk about this morning because we'll be on all week, and I'll give you a little update on who else is coming on later this week as well. But in cooperation with EAA, Women Aviation, this is our fourth year, I think, Women Venture.
19: I think so.
18: Like so anyway, some of the activities will happen on Thursday this week and some on Friday. We've expanded instead of a one-day, it's now kind of a two-day event. But on Thursday evening at the Theater in the Woods program, we have two lady astronauts joining us, Bonnie Dunbar, who was one of the first six female astronauts that NASA hired back when the Space Shuttle program was getting underway. And then also we have Peggy Whitson, who was the first woman to be the space station commander. So that'll be a pretty good lineup for Thursday night evening in the Woods. Theater in the Woods, and I think that's going to be from approximately 7 till 8 p.m., so be a good night to go to. Then get up bright and early Friday morning. We have our Women in Aviation Celebrity Breakfast over at the Nature Center again this year in the pavilion. Mm-hmm. And we've got a great lineup of presenters there again. The two lady astronauts, if you miss them Thursday night at the Theater in the Woods, they will be at the breakfast Friday morning. David Hartman stopping by to join us, and also we have Aaron Tippin. Country music star will be performing a couple of songs and will be joining us here on this radio show on Thursday morning. So that's going on. And then immediately following that, our traditional photo opportunity on Aeroshell Square. We're asking all the women pilots who are here, and you can be a student pilot, a private pilot, an airline pilot, anything in between. You're all invited to go to Aeroshell Square for this photo. And we've got a new shirt this year, new color. And Betty, you want to...
19: The new shirt is yellow. In the first year we had blue, second year we had pink, this year it's yellow. And we'll be giving them out in our booth for Women in Aviation in booth 2041 in Hangar B. And they're also being given out in the EAA welcome tent and also at the 99s and Embry-Riddle and who have I forgotten? AOPA?
18: No.
19: Okay.
17: Well, now for people who may not be familiar with this, I mean, you mentioned that the annual picture. This has happened what, like 2-3 years?
18: This will be the third one.
17: This will be the third one. And tell a little bit, as I was a part of that last year. I think whenever it was pink.
18: Pink was the first year.
17: Okay,
18: that's right.
17: So
18: lavender
17: so
18: last year,
17: and then I think I was on air when you did it the other time. But you know, you started this for what reason? And can talk a little bit about what the visual.
18: Okay.
17: It's quite tremendous. Actually.
18: And by the way, we brought your shirt this morning, Meg, so you'll have it ready to go for Friday morning, so you can dash down here to Aeroshell Square and be in the picture again this
17: year.
18: There
17: we go.
18: All right. Well, the idea was one for an opportunity for all the women pilots who are here at EAA to get a chance to, hey, we're all here, and you know, a little celebration and so forth, and get this picture
17: organized a little bit.
18: Yeah. But the other, I think, even more important role that this plays is. All during the day now, you'll see on Friday, you'll see all these ladies walking around the convention grounds with these yellow shirts. You won't miss them. They're very bright yellow. That you can see, those of you on the webcam maybe. We often feel there's a lot of women who come, young ladies, women who come with a husband, a parent, a relative, a friend, and they may have an interest in aviation, but they're really not. They've not followed through on it. They come here and they see all these wonderful airplanes and meet all these great people in aviation, and maybe thinking, well, that'd be kind of neat to do, but not really sure it's for them. But they see all these women walking around, say, oh, there are a lot of ladies out here in aviation who are flying, who are doing things, and may even hopefully feel comfortable. And we ask them, you know, come up and say hi, introduce yourself, and ask a question. If you thought about learning to fly but not quite sure what that means or what it involves, that's what we want to do is answer those questions.
17: And I know there are actually quite a bit of it's very, I don't want to. Not necessarily empowering to say, but it's quite an impact when you go and you're a part of it. And Aeroshell Square is not a small little patch of grass.
18: No.
17: And we are overflowing on that. You know, I think last year it was even bigger than the first year.
18: And we want to have it even bigger this year. So we want to get the word out. It's Friday morning at 10:30. Now, just realized last night there was an error in the convention program book on one of the pages. It says it's at 11, but we want to get the word out. The picture will be taken at 10:30. Friday morning, Aeroshell Square. So it's 10:30, and we want to make sure everybody

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1: And it's not just for, you know, entry-level college. There's quite a gamut of professional and certification type.
2: And the scholarships are available for men and women. I mean, they hear the name Women Innovation, and it's mostly women, but it's open, the organization's open to men and women. And they do vary from everything, someone wanting to get a sport pilot certificate, a recreational pilot, private pilot, instrument ratings. We have CFI scholarships. In fact, we have a new CFI scholarship that Pilot Mall is offering now this year. And we're going to be announcing two new scholarships at a press breakfast, conference Thursday morning. One is through Able Flight. We're offering a scholarship now of $2,500 to help someone who is physically challenged and maybe not as easy to get a pilot's license, but working with aircraft as Jessica Cox did in Air Coop, where she didn't need to have arms to be able to learn to fly. That's one
1: For anybody that doesn't know, Jessica Cox is the young woman, I think she's 27, 28, mm-hmm. And recently she was born without arms and recently got her her recreational pilot's
3: last year.
2: And she partially was funded through a scholarship with Able Flight as well, so she's going to be there to help make that announcement with us on Thursday morning.
3: Well, if people want to find, do you guys have a website where they can go and see all these scholarships?
2: Mm-hmm. Oh, yes. It's www.wai.org. This year so far, and we're still adding scholarships, we have about $585,000 worth of scholarships, 69 different scholarships that we're awarding, and we'll be awarding them in February at our annual convention, which will be in Reno next year. And we're hoping it's not unusual for us to reach, you know, $700,000-$800,000 by the time we're actually announcing the awards. The other new scholarship we're going to be announcing here at AirVenture, I guess this is a pre-press announcement, but Aero News Network and Jim Campbell announcing a new scholarship for somebody who wants to get into aerobatic flying. So it's the Vicky Cruz Memorial Scholarship in honor of Vicky Cruz, who passed away last year. And I believe that's a $2,000 scholarship, if I remember right. For their scholarship. And it's for ATP ratings and things. We have companies like Boeing and Airbus that give 757 Airbus A320 type ratings, so, you know, $25,000-$30,000 value type rating. And they're maintenance scholarships, they're engineering scholarships, management scholarships. So go to the website, wai.org, check them all out.
3: And Betty, what is your job with Women in Aviation?
4: Well, as chapter relations manager, it's to find members who want to start chapters in their area, because we rely on our members to say, hey, I want a chapter in my area. And then I work with them to get the paperwork done and get started and help them find additional members to get started. We've grown from 3 years ago about 48 chapters up to over 70 right now.
3: Wow.
4: So we're around the world. We've got two chapters in England, one in Nigeria. And so we're really looking for international chapters at this point, too.
1: Well, it's really international.
4: It really is international,
3: and,
4: yes.
3: And growing. I mean, you doubled in how many years?
4: In 3 years, we went from 48 to over 70. So, and we make our chapters, they have to keep at least 10 members. So it's, you know, that's how many we currently have. So
3: okay. And always looking for more, I'm assuming.
4: Exactly. Always looking for more chapters. Wherever there isn't a chapter, we're looking for. And they're all listed on our website in alphabetical order by state under chapters. So
2: and the chapters, all of the chapters, don't they have to have an educational outreach
4: right
2: project?
4: That's what's really important, to do outreach programs, get out in the community, talk to women and girls and tell them there's all kinds of things. It's not just for pilots. There's mechanics, there's educators. Those are some of my favorite members,
1: administrators,
4: because they can add you know, to the future of our aviation community by sharing their love of aviation with their students.
1: Well, now if someone actually does happen to be here on the field, where can they find you?
4: We're in booth 2041 in Hangar B. And we're signing people up for memberships, renewals, and giving a little token of appreciation in signing up for a gift. So everyone should stop by and find out more about Women in Aviation, find out about the chapters, find out about our scholarships, our conference, where we have, you know, 3,000 people attend a conference with 125 more exhibitors in the exhibit hall.
2: And it's not too late to sign up for the breakfast for Friday morning either.
4: That's right.
2: If you want to do that.
3: What is your next conference that you have planned that people might be interested in?
4: It's in February in Reno.
3: In Reno. Mm-hmm. That sounds like a nice place to be in February.
4: Definitely, yeah. Definitely. Uh-huh.
2: It's February 24th through 26th, the last weekend in February.
3: Now, I'm not exactly sure, but, you know, there's little races out in Reno. Yeah. Air races. Is that about the same time at all?
4: No. Poor timing on our part.
2: It's in September.
3: Oh, okay.
1: So is there anything else that you guys have going on?

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1: In our booth, we do have merchandise with a WAI logo on, and people are looking for things to take home to their kids and for themselves. We've got plenty of things in the booth.
2: I would just mention, again, maybe wrapping up the forum on Thursday on scholarships, and it's not just our scholarships, but about scholarships in general that are available for someone interested in aviation. The breakfast on Friday morning, the Theater in the Woods program Thursday night, and the picture, 10:30 Friday, Aeroshell Square.
0: And for anybody that just tuned in, your website is?
2: WAI.org.
0: Women in Aviation International.
1: That's right.
2: Yes.
3: All right. Well, unfortunately, we're coming to a wrap of our time here, and we're going to have to... I'm sorry, one more thing?
2: I was just going to say a little teaser for the rest of the week, if I can.
3: I like teasers.
2: Okay. All right. Tomorrow, we have Jill Long, an Air Force pilot, also air show performer, who will be on this program. Wednesday morning, Dorothy Cochran with the National Air and Space Museum. Thursday, country music entertainer Aaron Tippin. Friday, Denise Water, who's a home builder, an air racer, a pilot, and an A&P mechanic. Saturday, Connie Bolin with the Warbirds here on at EAA. And Sunday, Anna Marcik Dietrich, who is the Chief Operating Officer for Terrafugia, the rotable car.
3: And that's right here on EAA Radio every...
0: Push to talk.
3: Every day at 10 a.m. except Sunday, we got bumped to 11.
0: Oh.
3: Yeah,
0: that's good to know.
3: Good to know, yeah. So we do appreciate you joining us. And
0: thank you. This has been Peggy Chabrian, president and founder of Women in Aviation International, and Betty Huck, Chapter Relations. Thank you very much for joining
2: us. Thank you for inviting us.
4: Here's an interview from 2024.
5: Our next guest is Mark Schabel, who is the owner and president of Sonix Aircraft, located right here on the field at Whitman Regional Airport. Mark, glad to have you back, and glad to have you and Sonix here again this year.
6: Yeah, thanks for having me, Steve. How could we not be here?
5: That's
6: right across the field. We could bring the kitchen sink.
5: You probably brought everything but the kitchen sink.
6: That's
5: from
6: right.
5: The other side of the field. First off, we got to talk about the new aircraft that you have, and so far it's Monday morning, so I'm not sure, but has traffic been good so far at the booth to see what you've got?
6: Several folks have told me we may win the Dead Grass Award.
5: All right.
6: So I hope so. It's been incredibly popular, and we're just really pleased to be able to show it off, and as we continue on the project to get this new airplane going.
5: Well, tell us about it.
6: So it's the Sonix High Wing.
5: Okay.
6: So it's our first model that is a high wing instead of a low wing. It is we designed it to have as large of a door as we possibly could so that you can get in and out of it really easily. It's got a little bit wider than a Sonix.
5: Mm-hmm.
6: It's 42 inches interior width. And a little bit more leg room and plenty of headroom. So people so far have responded really well to us. Two normal-sized people can sit in it side-by-side without brushing shoulders.
5: Okay.
6: So for Sonix, that's pretty impressive.
5: It definitely is. What was the rationale for going with High Wing?
6: A lot of things. It was something that was proposed many years ago. And, it made sense to us because it's... you're either a high-wing person or a low-wing person. So, it's easily half the market we haven't appealed to or haven't spoken to before. So, that was a good reason. You hear all these things about the aging pilot population. I mean, of course, we need to continue making new pilots. But some of us don't really feel like climbing up on a wing anymore. So we just wanted to be able to have something with that accessibility. We wanted to offer something with more utility. But we wanted to do it in the tradition, in the Sonix tradition, and in airplanes like the Whitman Tailwind. We wanted it to be fast and aerobatic, not necessarily a backcountry stole high wing. So that's not really part of the mission, although you could always put big tires on it if you wanted.
5: So what are you calling it?
6: It's just the high wing. Sonix
5: okay.
6: High wing. So high wing is all one word.
5: Okay.
6: So if we abbreviate it, it's Sonix High Wing Sierra Hotel. So hopefully,
5: okay.
6: Especially in the aerobatic, slightly clipped wing configuration where you take the longer fiberglass tips off, there'll be some people embracing that name and doing some fun stuff. It is the first airplane that we've built that it will be approved for aerobatic load factors with two people on board instead of just solo aerobatics.
5: Okay.
6: So we're really excited about that as well.
5: How long of a process was it to get this built?
6: Well, so the build, we started making parts probably in March, late March, and we scrambled. There were some late nights. We were here till midnight on Saturday night, just getting it to the point where, you know, the seats were done, the center section wing was skinned, although it is temporarily skinned. We'll open it back up after the show and get it looking like something so that people can really get a sense of what it is and try it on.
5: And how soon before you'll be doing flight testing?
6: Well, as soon as possible. So we know that people really, really want this airplane. We're in high gear on the project. I really want to fly before the snow does. But, you know, things don't always work out that way, especially in Wisconsin. So, you know, hopefully we'll either, you know, be starting flight testing this winter or in the spring.
5: Okay.
6: Time and weather willing.
5: Okay. And this will be a kit. As well.
6: This will be a kit. Mm-hmm. It is designed to take advantage of the new Sport Pilot 2.0
5: yeah.
6: Proposed regulations. And so it's 1,500 pounds gross at utility category. Again, two-person aerobatic, so it needs a little more gross weight, so it'll be 1,230 pounds aerobatic. Mm-hmm. So we will be offering it as a kit. We're also exploring ELSA kits and eventually SLSA production for the airplane. So we're excited to go down that path and complement some of our other production efforts if we go there with the airplane.
5: Yep, Jack Pelton in a previous segment mentioned the ELSA rules, and that would seem for a company like Sonics to open up a whole new avenue of consumers.
6: Yeah, we've had ELSA available since the beginning of the rule, and this year I believe is an anniversary for the original LSA rule, 10 years. So, but it never was anything that we were too interested in because the feedback we have seen from builders of other ELSAs is that they were pigeonholed into specific avionics and engines and had to buy it through the kit manufacturer. But, you know, more and more, especially with, I'll say it, today's builder really wants something just as complete as possible. And let's face it, they want to shake the box and have an airplane fall out. So more and more motivation to explore the ELSA path.
5: How about the rest of the Sonics line? How are those airplanes doing?
6: Good, great. We've got a really enthusiastic fleet out there, and it's tried and true airplane design. So we've got, I think we just shipped our 50th jet kit this year, and we hit another milestone of like 50 piston quick build kits this year since we started the quick build program. So things are going along well. And then, of course, we have our regular, I don't want to say slow build, but we call our complete airframe kit, where it's just the parts in the box. And, you know, those are still going out the door.
5: Well, very good. How many employees do you have these days?
6: So including my wife, who works part-time for me, we have 11 people.
5: Okay.
6: So we're small, and we like it that way. Keeps us lean and flexible. And, of course, again, we're based right here at Oshkosh. So you can come and take a factory tour if you want this week.
5: If someone wants a factory tour, how do they do that?
6: Just stop by our booth and sign up. It's 10 a.m. Tuesday through Saturday. And we'll give you a map. You can drive over there, or if you don't have any transportation, we do have limited space available to bring people over there and back after the tour.
5: All right. About how long is the tour?
6: About an hour.
5: Okay.
6: Yeah.
5: Good. What other things are maybe in the works or thinking about with the future of Sonics?
6: Lots of things. Nothing I'm willing to talk about right now.
5: Of course.
6: We are, of course, still working the two-seat jet project. And that's still very much a company priority, but I will say that the amount of feedback and demand that we've gotten to bring the high wing to market has caused us to swap places in R&D in terms of completing the high wing project, bringing that to market before we get the two-seat jet. But the two-place jet prototype is well along, needs a bit of work yet, needs a bit of tweaking, and we're hoping to have first flight of that prototype here you know, within the next 12 months, I hope, sincerely. We're excited to have that airplane flying as well.
5: Well, with 11 employees, how do you split the time between building the two-seat jet and taking care of customers?
6: Well, that's really the challenge.
5: Balancing,
6: you know, especially because, you know, we have a production department where we assemble the quick build kits in-house. And for those not familiar, a quick build kit, we build the fuselage, we build the wings, we rig the wings to the fuselage, and we even have enough FAA points available to fit the canopy for you. So that takes a lot of staff time, and so it is difficult to split the time. And so a lot of it is my time, and I don't sleep, and a few others of us. So that's the challenge in bringing any product to market is, you know, serving the existing customer, which, of course, is the highest priority while we're building something new.
5: Overall, you've got a Sonic's view of the home built community, but in a larger global view, what is your view of how home building is doing?
6: You know, you just can't dispute the numbers. Just look at the FAA registration numbers compared to the rest of GA. It's still an incredibly healthy sector of aviation. And I think the really encouraging thing that I've seen globally outside of aviation circles is today's younger generations just graduating high school, we're seeing more and more of them going the tech school and the trades route. And so we've got a generation, again, that is not afraid to get hands-on, which I think is really encouraging for the kit-building industry. So now we just got to make pilots out of them.
5: There we go. That's the easy part, right?
6: Yeah, right.
5: Once you go flying, you want to do it even more, right?
6: That's right. Yeah. Yeah. In fact, our daughter was in a four-year college, and at the end of the first semester, she's like, this isn't for me. She works at a collision shop. She works at a body shop, and she loves it.
5: That
6: seems to be the really big thing in the generation now, and people getting hands-on, and I love it.
5: Yeah, and there is definitely a need for the trades, and it is very encouraging to see that as well.
6: Yeah.
5: You have been the owner of Sonic's for a couple of years now.
6: Yep.
5: John Manette, of course, John and Betty have founded the company. Are they still involved at all or available?
6: I mean, they're still around and on the advisory board. John's back to building Cubs again. He's got, I think, four Cub projects right now, and is one of the new tea hangers that they built, finished this year. And he's still around, and we talk regularly, and still very much a part of the Sonic's family.
5: It must feel good to be able to build on that legacy.
6: Absolutely.
5: Yeah.
6: Yeah. Yeah. We're not starting from scratch.
5: Right.
6: We have something established, and obviously, I've been with the company for over 20 years.
5: Yes.
6: Now, so.
5: Yeah. So you've been part of the growing up in the Sonic's community, right?
6: That's right.
5: Part of the culture.
6: Absolutely.
5: So, speaking of airplane noise.
6: That's right.
5: And just before we wrap up, any thoughts on what you're looking forward to in this AirVenture 2024?
6: Well, it's I tell you, for me and my staff, it's a little bit of a rest because we've been working so hard to get to the show. And now I'm just really looking forward to talking to all the folks who are interested in our aircraft and having people try on the new prototype. Looks like we're set up for really great weather this year. So just hoping for everyone to have a wonderful, successful, safe, enjoyable fly-in.
5: All right. And we wish you luck on getting that Dead Grass Award.
6: We're working really hard at it.
5: For those who don't know, it's a fictional award, but there's always one or two aircraft that are introduced at AirVenture, and everybody goes to see them. And after all the tents and everything are gone, you can see the outline of the airplane and just dead grass all around it where everybody's
6: Looks like a turkey carcass the day after Thanksgiving. The whole show does, really, at the end of the show when everybody leaves.
5: Yeah. Mark, thank you very much for joining us.
6: Of course, Steve.
5: Back to the booth, and good luck with the highway.
6: Yep, sounds good. And if you can't be here at Oshkosh and you're listening remotely, you can find us at sonicsaircraft.com.
5: Sounds good. Mark Schaible.
6: All right.
5: This is EAA Radio.
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8: Yeah, one of the things I love about EAA radio is the whole AirVenture seems to come to us.
9: It's a wonderful thing.
8: That's right. I am Amy Loboda, and I'm speaking with Jeb Burnside, who is the editor-in-chief of Aviation Safety Magazine, and my wonderful volunteer co-host this week.
9: Happy to be here.
8: And we now have Gretchen John, who founded V1 Advisors to work with CEOs and board directors to turn strategy into actions and results. But she also has an alter ego in which she helps run something called the Air Race Classic every year. Gretchen, welcome to our show, and tell us a little bit about the Air Race Classic.
10: Well, the Air Race Classic is a 4-day cross-country speed race for women. where you fly against a handicap. It's for normally aspirated airplanes, you know, like you and I fly. But it's an excuse to go out and go as fast as you can from point to point to point. It's fabulous. It's great fun.
8: She's underestimating this whole rigmarole.
9: She's underselling this, yeah.
8: Because point to point to point is it's a cross-country air race, but a lot of people have never gone all the way across the country. And you guys pretty much do that every year.
10: Yeah, it's a different route every year. This past year, we started in Frederick, Maryland, ended up in Santa Fe, New Mexico, by way of Bemidji, Minnesota. It's not a direct route, but it's 2,600 miles, points that you cross flying max speed 200 feet above the runway.
9: As they say where I come from, that's a fur piece.
10: It's a fur piece. You bet.
8: So you competed this year. How'd you do?
10: I did. We came in 18th, not as well as I would have liked, but that's the top third. There were 52 teams. The 13 college teams competed as well. There's a little collegiate competition going on there.
8: Yeah, that's every kind of a nice year. Thing.
9: I'm shocked to hear that.
10: Shocked. So am I. Well, there's a lot of competition as well. My race partner this year was Jan McKenzie, who is the current international president of the 99s. It was
8: Excellent.
10: Her first race. We had baptism by fire. It was great fun.
9: What did you fly?
10: We flew my 1972 Cessna 182.
9: Outstanding.
10: Yeah. The whole variety of airplanes, anywhere from, you know, 172s. You had a whole contingent of Pipers competing for the Piper Trophy.
8: Ooh.
10: And last year, I competed in my RV-7 that I was partners in. I've competed in Mooney, you know, all sorts of things.
9: And when you say there's a Piper Trophy, are there other subcategories, singles, twins, that kind of thing?
10: For various trophies. It depends year to year. There have been Cessna trophies. There have been Cirrus Design trophies. There's a mother-daughter competition.
9: Oh, outstanding. Yeah.
8: Well, let's back up a little bit, though, because I think that it's a curious competition because you're really competing against yourself. You know,
10: Correct.
8: You've got all these dissimilar airplanes. So explain the handicapping process to me because it's really ingenious.
10: We do individual handicap flights for each airplane. There's a particular course that we fly.
9: Each specific airframe.
10: Each airframe.
8: Each airplane.
9: Airplane. Okay.
10: Each airplane every year.
9: Okay.
10: Because you know, your airplane, you know, every single year, you know, changes in performance. Some airplanes are club airplanes or school planes, so you get a different person flying it, thus different performance. So each one is flown at 6,000 feet, which is where the majority of the engines develop their maximum power. And we have a little device that captures your speed and, you know, flying four different directions. Calculations come up with what your maximum speed is. And that's what you fly against. So you're really flying against yourself.
9: Interesting. Interesting.
8: Yeah. So you can win this race in anything.
9: Yeah.
10: In anything. And the team that crosses the finish line first is not always the one
9: exactly.
10: who wins. In fact, this year, the winners were the second-to-last team in. They had the perils of Pauline in terms of airplane problems and this failing and that failing and what have you. And what that did is it placed them farther in the pack. So all of us who took some headwinds because they thought they were going to get worse, well, they didn't. So the Kiwi Express pilot is from New Zealand. They came in first because
9: wow.
10: they got better tailwinds than the rest of us.
9: And they were flying what equipment?
10: They were also flying Cessna 182.
9: Okay.
10: And we were all cheering them on.
9: I'll bet.
8: That's really exciting.
9: That's really
8: because
9: cool.
8: in a lot of ways, you know, there's no way they can win. This broke, that broke. Oh, my gosh. I don't even know if we're going to finish.
10: Mm-hmm. But they persisted. They never gave up. And, you know, the race is a lot about that. There are many things that you discover about yourself in flying a race like this, things that you never thought you were capable of. Really builds a lot of self-confidence. It's wonderful for the collegiate teams. For them, this is, in many cases, the longest they've ever been, you know, beyond the practice area. And yet, the skills that they build, they put this on their resume.
9: I bet.
8: Oh, I can imagine. I bet. And there's a tremendous amount of strategy, because if you can't find those wins, and you may sit it out. And if you get, it is a VFR race. Am I correct,
10: correct.
8: About this?
10: VFR daylight hours, you need to be at one of the designated airports by official sundown on the 4 days, and you need to cross the finish line by 5 o'clock on the fourth day.
9: Wow.
10: We carry spots as trackers, and there is a public available map where you can watch each race number inching along. It is mesmerizing.
9: I'll bet.
8: That is really, really cool. Now, this is not something that just comes together the month before the race.
10: Ha! Hardly. We have a battalion of volunteers that plan the courses years in advance, where it starts, where it ends. This next year, we're starting in Sweetwater, Texas, ending up in Fryeburg, Maine. So coordinating all the stops, advertising, getting racers to race, but also helping them understand what it takes to race, what it understands to present an airplane ready to race, making sure that all of their paperwork is in order. Many of these women know very little about the equipment that they're flying. And this is a way, vast majority of recreational pilots really don't have a real deep understanding of the airplane. So this is a great educational opportunity for them to learn about it.
9: The Air Race Classic also has something of a long history, maybe under another name.
10: The predecessor to us was often known as the Powder Puff Derby, started in 1929. That race ended in 1977. There was a core group of women who decided, we're not going to let racing die. So they restarted a brand new race, the Air Race Classic, and we've been going ever since then.
9: Outstanding.
8: Yeah, it really is. It's a wonderful legacy. It's a wonderful story. And it's a fascinating group that does this all year round. You've got a website, right?
10: We do. We have a website. You can come and read about it, www.airraceclassic.org. We are a 501c3 nonprofit, always looking for support from the community. There is a board of 12 women who each have areas of responsibility organizing this race.
8: And they're all volunteers.
10: I mean, volunteers.
8: That's the key component to this. And this is something you do now as almost as a vocation. You help nonprofits and nonprofit boards understand how to keep an organization alive and vibrant and going.
10: That's correct. I do spend almost all of my time these days with nonprofits. I am failing retirement miserably.
9: Very much in your wheelhouse, in other words.
10: Yes. Almost all of them are associated with aviation in one shape or form. I was on the Air Race Classic board for 14 years, but have stepped off that such that the next group of people can come on. You know,
8: well,
10: I'll help
8: that's
10: and coach.
8: How you gauge. That's how you gauge success in
10: that's
8: what you're
10: right.
8: doing. Is
10: That's
8: when
10: right.
8: you can step off and it keeps going. That is absolutely right. Where can people on the airfield here during Air Venture 2017 find the Air Race Classic and get information?
10: Well, the Air Race Classic has a booth in Hangar B, about in the center of the hangar. We are next door to the 99s.
8: Okay.
10: Women in Aviation is
9: convenient,
10: in the same hangar. Yes, we all help and support each other. It's great to have all these women aviators all together in one building.
8: Yeah, Hangar B is the place to be. That is absolutely right. We have Gretchen John with the Air Race Classic. I have Jeb Burnside, Aviation Safety Magazine, and myself, Amy Loboda. We thank you very much for being on Attitude Adjustment.
10: Thank you for having me.
11: And I'm Fast Eddie.
12: This is Hot Start on EAA Radio.
11: Yep, kind of warmed over this morning. We're still having trouble getting all the burners lit.
12: And we have Mr. Nick Boer from NASA.
11: That's right.
12: Say that again. NASA. As kids, NASA was like the epitome of everything, you know?
11: Right. You know, failure is not an option.
12: There you go.
11: Yes, you too can be a rocket scientist.
12: Anyway.
11: However, we're not dealing with rockets. We're dealing with aerodynamics today.
12: They actually do airplanes, too.
11: That's right. They do. And they've got this really cool airplane that they're working on. I saw it over there.
12: Is it made out of paper?
11: No. The one that I saw is probably wood. It's real pretty. It's got a lot of propellers and wheels.
12: Wheels and things. And it looks like a big Tylenol.
11: Tylenol, yeah. And, you know, this is the NASA X-57 project. They're talking about electric flight. And what was the boosted lift theory?
12: Yeah, augmented lift. They're looking for a 500% increase in efficiency.
11: Yeah.
12: That's a very, very ambitious number.
13: Absolutely. It's basically we're trying to take advantage of the benefits of electric propulsion and minimize some of the downsides. So you have to really fundamentally change how the airplane looks. If you think about when we switched from piston propellers to jets, you know, to really embrace the performance that you could get out of the jet engine and minimize some of its disadvantages, you had to rethink how you shaped these airplanes.
12: Now, your job is, you were saying, an aircraft designer.
13: That's right.
12: So you start out with, what, a piece of paper, you fold it into a little thing and throw it across the room, or what?
13: Pretty much, no. We start off a lot, you know, with a need. In our case, we're trying to demonstrate a new technology, so this isn't supposed to be an airplane that people are all going to go jump in tomorrow. We try to, you know, focus on the goal, show distributed electric propulsion, and show how it works. We use a number of different tools. We actually, to design this wing, I think I looked at over 3 million different combinations of design variables. Needless to say, that used a computer.
12: That
11: was going
12: to
11: say, no napkin to do the drawings this time.
12: There's no TLAR engineering in this.
11: No. You know, that's one of the questions that I have. Why did you choose an existing aircraft? Why didn't you start from the ground up with a clean sheet?
13: It's really, with X-planes, you're looking for the knee on the curve of kind of affordability versus what you can show. There's a lot of stuff that we don't need to show with distributed electric propulsion. I don't need to show you how to design a fuselage or landing gear or anything else. We picked an airplane that basically would be the cheapest for us to retrofit. We needed a twin with a high wing that we could just take the wing off and put our new distributed electric propulsion wing on. So it's not the perfect match for this technology, but it was really an affordable way to showcase this.
12: Well, I also think they're looking for a baseline to compare to.
11: Yeah, that's a good
12: start,
11: too.
12: So the piston version is the baseline.
13: That's correct. We flew the original P2006T, took some fuel flow measurements, and yeah, that's the basis for the 5X improvement.
12: Okay, then they put it back in the garage. Okay, we're done. Now let's go build the electric one.
11: Right, so this aircraft basically is a proof of concept, and people will take the information that you guys have gleaned from this project, and they will build aircraft according to the data that you've come up with.
13: That's right. I think the real value of X-planes, this is in the paper they produce, they look pretty hanging in the Smithsonian, but the real value that we do is I sit on some of the consensus standards committees. The new FAA Part 23 for certification of new aircraft.
12: Okay.
13: You need a certification path for electric aircraft. So we're providing a lot of the data, all of our test procedures, everything that goes right, and especially everything that goes wrong, because that's what really matters in certification to the FAA and to the other consensus standards.
12: Yeah, power plant failures in electrics aren't necessarily common, but they're going to be really spectacular.
11: Yeah, for sure.
12: How did you guys arrive at this target goal improvement? I mean, you didn't just pull a number out of the sky, I'm sure.
13: I was going to say, it was just a dartboard, really. But
12: oh,
13: no.
12: Okay. A little whiz wheel they spin, you know?
13: Honestly, we were looking for electric already compared to a piston engine. In terms of energy going in from that's on board the airplane to power, it's about three times as efficient. So you get a lot of efficiency there. But you can start doing things with electric motors that you would never do with combustion motors. They scale much better, smaller, at the same power-to-weight ratio, same efficiency. So you can start doing purpose-built things with them, like use 12 of our 14 motors to enhance the lift, and you put two out at the wingtips to fight the wingtip vortex into to reduce the drag of the aircraft that way.
11: Hmm. What other modifications are you doing to reduce the drag on the airplane itself?
13: The biggest contribution, besides that 3X switchover to electric from gas, is in bringing the wing size much, much smaller. Most GA airplanes, the wings are sized by takeoff and landing, low stall speeds. So their wings are basically, you're dragging along a whole lot of extra wing in cruise that really reduces your aerodynamic efficiency at higher speeds. So we have a much smaller, more highly loaded wing. It's like a regional jet type wing loading. And the problem is normally you get really high stall speeds and long takeoff and landings. So we basically cheat. We make the wing think it's going a lot slower or a lot faster than it is by blowing air over it at low speeds, and then we fold them back and we don't need them.
12: Every time you say that, you cheat by increasing the airspeed over the wing with the motors. I always the picture that pops into my head is the cartoon guy with the sailboat with the sail and the fan in the back of the blowing on the sail. It's kind of like that in some aspects, isn't it?
13: A little bit, and a nice thing about aerodynamic forces, or a not nice thing about it, is it goes with the square of the airspeed. So just a little bit more speed gives you a whole lot more lift. It also gives you a whole lot more drag. So.
11: But and of course, then you're going to use up a whole lot more runway too.
13: That's right,
11: and that limits your usefulness of the aircraft when it comes to smaller airports.
12: Why don't you guys invent one with just telescoping wings for landing? The wings go whoop, and then they go for cruise.
13: I think there's been some folding wing concepts, for different cruise pieces. I'll take a look at that. You might want to patent it first, though.
12: Yeah, they're right. Too late. You guys already did, I'm sure. Sure, somebody did.
11: Yeah, I was going to say the folding wing concept or the expanding wing concept is an interesting thing, but that poses a lot of structural issues, and that's the one thing that you want to stay away from. You got to have 100% structure there. What kind of structure are you going to use inside the new composite wing?
13: It's a fairly traditional. There's a couple of ribs and spars, it's really interesting, and we try to shrink this wing so much. It's only about a 2.25-foot cord length, so from the leading edge to the trailing edge.
12: Wow.
13: It's only about 4.5 inches maximum thickness. It's really hard, even though we don't need fuel in the wings, it's really hard to cram even just the electrical wires and flap systems and everything else.
12: What you need, though, is a lot of good stability, not only in your spar for lift, but for the pull, the thrust of the motor, pulling the wingtips forward and such.
13: Yep. That's actually one of the reasons also to go with the twin is that wing structure was our, or at least the carry-through structure where the wing attaches to the fuselage was already designed to carry thrust loads. And some of the heavier wing bending loads with shock from taxi bumps and things like that. Lots of little things that go into the design of the wing you don't think of on a normal basis.
12: Yeah.
11: I was going to say, taxiing and bumping along, I never would have thought of that one. I'd be worried more about turbulence and gust loading and that kind of stuff. But, yeah, some of these airports, they are pretty rough.
12: Well, in Philly, they have potholes, right?
11: Right. Big ones.
13: One of the really interesting constraints with putting all those big propellers out at the wingtips was actually how to land in a crosswind. That ended up being because you generally when you land in a crosswind you land with one wing low.
12: Oh,
13: I got a 5-foot diameter propeller out there.
12: Right.
13: You don't really want to chew up any taxiway lights or anything else.
12: Or have right. to you know answer questions as to why you tore it up.
11: Well, you've got a 5-foot 3-blader on there right now. What's the possibility of say knocking a foot off of the diameter and going with another prop blade or two to make up for it?
13: That would be a one way to do it. Honestly, if we were doing clean sheet, we talked about how we're doing this as a demonstrator, so we're reusing parts.
12: Oh yeah.
13: You might consider just putting smaller ones out at the wingtip, not put all of your thrust out there, and then put one in the front of the nose, or even do the power to weight of electric motors. You could put one on top of the tail. You see the E-Genius and a few other of these electric aircraft with that configuration.
12: Yeah, well, the first kickoff meeting, they said, we're going to do this, that, and oh, by the way, we've only got like $300. So that's
11: well, that is one of the neat things about the electric motors is that you can actually have selectable thrust, how many motors you run and how hard you run them. That gives you guys a lot of flexibility.
13: It does, and it. The other thing you start to see is you can really start using them for purpose-built applications. So you'd never normally carry 12 motors around and only use them for takeoff and landing. But I say look out at the wing of a 757. You see those flap tracks hanging out there just generating drag for 99.9% of the mission. They're just there to make that wing smaller and cruise. So the power to weight of these electric motors means that we can start using them for purpose-built applications, for lift, for 12 out of 14 of them, especially since our wings and GA are so small already that getting those really, really complex flap systems can be a challenge.
12: Right. Now, you guys are new to electric flight, I imagine. I don't think you've been messing around with it for that long. So I doubt you have very few electric motor experts on staff.
13: Yeah, actually, our principal investigator, I think, is a perfect fit for this. Sean Clark, he came from the electric power, like hydrodynamics, like dams sorts of power. So when we talk in aviation, we say, oh, my God, that's over 1,000 watts or something. That seems like much. You know, to him, that's roundoff error.
12: Yeah, right. That's loss.
11: Well, it's amazing. Have you ever thought of adapting this technology for, say, micro turbojets instead of using electric motors, micro turbos, like they use
12: for,
11: in the radio
12: control?
11: For
12: the thrust or for the lift augmentation?
11: For the lift augmentation.
12: Well, go ahead.
13: There's actually been some look at that. You know, there's been blown flap type designs. One of the big challenges with those comes with the noise. So with electric motors, they have a lot of torque at the low end. So you can spin the propellers very, very slowly. Noise goes with tip speed to the fifth power. So it has a big effect quickly.
12: So mm-hmm. you can put a big pitch and turn it slow.
13: Mm-hmm.
12: There you go.
11: Sounds
12: I would
11: like
12: think
11: fun.
12: The other problem with the blown thrust, as he called it, is like setting the wing on fire. Composites probably won't take hot exhaust well.
11: That might be a problem. Anyway, we've been talking to Nick Bohrer here. He's an engineering, he does engineering on the NASA X-57. You guys are over in the NASA Pavilion. I was just there yesterday looking at that airplane thinking, cool. You ought to go over and check it out.
12: Check it out. Thanks for joining us, sir.
13: Thanks for having me.
12: This is Digital Dave.
11: And I'm Fast Eddie, and this is EAA Radio.
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5: Joining us now, Cedric Gauthier from Pratt & Whitney, and glad to have you here.
15: Thank
5: Welcome
15: you very
5: show.
15: Much, Steve. So is it a good way to start by saying, good morning, Oshkosh?
5: Yes, that's just an absolutely good way to start.
15: It worked for Robin Williams 30 more years ago, yeah. So it's going to be good still. So.
5: It still is. Tell us a little bit about your background in aviation.
15: Well, I'm a mechanical engineer by trade. Began working in our test cells, trying to have fun. Testing the limits of our engines, and quickly moved into our customer service department and sales and marketing department, having a taste for the passion of that community that we see across all our product lines. So been at Pratt now for 24 years.
5: Oh, congratulations.
15: Be soon celebrating 25 years. So, yeah.
5: And no thought of retiring anytime soon, right?
15: Well, no, I have not won the lottery yet. And unless that happens, this community is too great to let it go. That's really the way I look at it.
5: So. I can tell from your enthusiasm that you are very passionate about what you're doing. Tell us a little bit about your day-to-day life at Pratt & Whitney.
15: So, very fortunate. I lead a team of enthusiast engineers, I would say contract people, sales folks that deal with our customers around the world. My team manages relationship with the great OEMs, the mm-hmm. aircraft manufacturers that evolve in a general aviation segment. Leads us around the world, leads us to understand the fabric of what this community is all about. And we get as well the chance to wear the customer hat inside mm-hmm. our company. So whenever customers speak to us and they need different specification on products or new services, it's our job to internally ensure that all our different departments they work towards that goal and we can deliver all the product and services that our customers demand. So it's very. Very inspiring job that we have to externally work with the customers, but internally as well, make sure that everyone in our different departments have that passion as well.
5: Good. The PT6 E-Series is out. 500 of those have been produced so far. That is a very successful engine.
15: Very successful. 500 engines delivered. We've already surpassed 200,000 flight hours. You know, what's amazing is that the PT6 is a story of innovation. Mm-hmm. Last year at Oshkosh, and we were talking about the 60 years of the PT6, having flown over 500 million, yeah. That's B, not an M, it's yes. a B, billion hours. So we were extremely proud to work with some of our key clients, you know, namely Pilatus and Daher. Mm-hmm. to introduce the E-Series about 5 years ago. It's a game changer in the way it brings in, I would say, from a sustainability point of view, double-digit improvement in fuel consumption, as well brings in a, I would say, a emission control and usage with the propeller and the engine control system that we have. Mm-hmm. Allows us as well to have a great data management proactive system that allows us sometimes before a customer even lands to detect some anomalies in the engine or to detect that there might be a need for some maintenance. And customers remain surprised when we reach out to them right after landing to say, look, maybe we should send one of our tech rep to visit you. There's something that we see from the data that we'd like to evaluate with you. So a game changer in the business.
5: How is that data relayed back to Pratt & Whitney?
15: So basically upon landing, that data is transmitted via either Wi-Fi or different satellite data transmission system. And we have some of our partners that receive that data. They link up with some of our program engineers that are based in Montreal. And the data is analyzed versus some model that allow us to detect if there's anything that falls outside the norm. And, you know, we look for trend. In aviation, you look for trend. And you, whenever you see that there's something that's still within the limits of tolerance, but something that's on its way to cause some problems on the road, it's very useful for our teams to have that data and basically to bring in this game-changing way of looking at things. So very proud of the introduction of that new engine.
5: Good. With everyone talking about AI, artificial intelligence, and especially in the data fields, do you see AI being able to play a role in helping to diagnose some of these things?
15: That's a very good question that we ourselves continue to explore. Okay. I think that the human factor in aviation... Right. Needs to remain on the forefront. For sure, the AI and the analytics tool allow us to scale. Because right. at the end of the day, our fleet, you know, we've delivered over 65,000 PT6 over yeah. those 6 years' history. There's probably close to 30,000 that remain in service with, you know, roughly 1,000 more going in the field every year. So the analytics and the AI allows us to continue to provide, I would say, the VIP service that the clientele requires.
5: Good, good. Textron Aviation put out its first cargo passenger combination Cessna Sky Courier, and that was just this earlier this month.
15: Yeah, very proud to work with Textron on. Yeah. It's a long history. Huh? I know mm-hmm. you talk about the Sky Courier with our PT6-65SC. Very proud to work with Textron on that new program. We're celebrating this year 60 years on a King Air. Mm-hmm. Again, many evolution on the platform as well as on the engine that have allowed that platform to remain extremely successful and continue to sell, you know, even more than what we all hope for. As well, celebrating on a single engine 25 million flight hours on the Caravan. Again, an important milestone. That we're very proud to celebrate with Cessron.
5: And along with Textron, you also the Piper M700 that launched earlier this year in February.
15: Yeah, so that was a very exciting launch. PT6 powered again on the M700 Fury. We did a North American launch a bit more east from here at Sun and Fun, Florida, as well as a European launch at Aero Friedrichshafen following a couple of weeks after Sun and Fun. Very excited to work with Piper. And again, multi-decennial relationship with Piper that continues to yield new program. And we're very excited to continue those relationships.
5: Good. You mentioned Sun and Fun and Aero Friedrichshafen and some of the other shows. Do you get a chance to go to other air shows?
15: We do. In my previous job, I even evolved in a BizAv world, which okay. is a very different community. Yes. And that led us to different shows as well. But really, I talked about that fabric of passion that exists in the aviation industry. It's very special in general aviation, but as well in all the communities that we evolve with. Having a chance to have those customers come in our booth, talk to us about the experience that they have. Often you see multi-generation. You'll see, you know, older gentlemen or women that have flown the product for more than 50 years, and you see their kids and their grandkids that are now learning to fly or to work on these products. It's truly inspiring to work in this community.
5: It definitely is. What are some of the things that are available at the Pratt & Whitney booth?
15: Well, there's a lot of secrets that we keep, so we want people to visit us in Hangar B. We have the classic hats, you know, those hats, and I see one of my colleagues wearing a new generation of PT6 hat or Eagle hat.
12: Mm-hmm.
15: We give everything that kids or grown-up kids would like to have, and I think this year we've replaced our typical Eagle Bear by an Eagle Moose. Being based in Montreal, Canada, we had to bring the moose over in Oshkosh.
12: Very good.
15: Yeah, looking forward to see everyone visit us at Hangar B.
12: Hangar B, all right. And what's the booth number?
15: Oh, booth number is, I'm calling a friend here, 2102? No, I see it somewhere.
12: There it is.
15: Yeah, it is, 2102. Apologies for that. I just know, looking in the sky, you see the big Pratt & Whitney sign. So this is usually a good light to follow. But thank you very much for the question.
12: And King Air celebrating their 60th anniversary this year.
15: Exciting. You know, multi-platforms with evolution of the PT6 in 60 years. So think about it. Now the latest evolution of the King Air 360. A platform that's being used in, obviously, in VIP configuration, corporate utilization as well, but humanitarian, different multi-mission securities and defense as well. So it's very, very eye-opening to see that the products that we make allow us to serve the community in different manner. And that speaks to speaks in volume to the, I would say, the quality of the products and services that we provide, where versatility is key often for businesses around the world in order to operate in a complex world that we have.
12: Yeah. Pratt & Whitney, of course, has a very long and storied history. Has been part of aviation almost since the beginning. But what does the future bring?
15: Future continues to bring evolution into products. There's a lot of focus in continuing to ensure that our products are as sustainable as they can be today. For example, I talked about the introduction of the E-Series with double-digit fuel consumption improvement. We also have today all our products are ready to operate on 50% SAF. So that's something that a lot of people do not know. But today, all our products are certified at 50% level.
12: Before you go on, yeah. Please tell everyone who doesn't know what SAF means.
15: Well, SAF would be something that's a healthy, lower footprint fuel. So it is a sustainable aviation fuel that exists today. And the industry is working towards 100% combination of that fuel. And we are, as well, ahead of the game. We have many of our platforms that have ran today on 100%. And we're waiting for the industry to converge on the exact definition of that recipe of fuel. So those are things that continue to keep us busy. Looking forward to continue to invest in technology and services as well. More and more, we need to talk about data proactivity so that the user experience remains world-class. So really, those are the areas of focus for us.
12: And plus, probably some other things that are secret and under wraps, right?
15: There always is. But, you know, when you talk about a company that has innovation in its DNA, our engineers constantly work on new technology, and at the right time with our customer partners, when it's time to announce new programs, it's we're always there to ensure that happens the best way possible.
12: Perfect timing.
15: Perfect timing. On that note, yes. I thank you very much for the invite today. It's always a great opportunity to be close to that great ecosystem that we have in general aviation.
12: It certainly is. Thank you, Cedric Gauthier from Pratt & Whitney of Canada, and also thank you for helping sponsor some of the events that take place here.
15: It's a pleasure.
12: Air Venture Oshkosh.
15: Yeah.
12: I'm Steve Buss, and that will wrap up today's edition of From the Stand. Tomorrow, author, aviator, and world traveler Aaron Miller will be here, along with Hoover from the Pilot Debrief series, Bomber Boys author and photographer John Slemp, and we will find out about the Air Corps Library with Esther Aubie. So that's all coming up tomorrow, 10 o'clock a.m. Central Time on From the Stand. I'm Steve Buss on EAA Radio.
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12: This is Digital Dave.
19: And I'm still Fast Eddie.
12: You're still Fast Eddie.
19: Yep. I'm going to get to be Old Eddie soon.
12: Oh, man, that's scary.
19: Hey, you know what? We've got Bose with us.
12: We do have Bose, and with a special story.
19: I love special stories.
12: Today, children, we're going back in time.
19: Can you say Bose? Sure you can.
20: Bose.
12: There you go. So I'm sorry I didn't get a chance to write your name down.
20: You didn't. Mike Hantz.
12: Mike Ant.
20: Hantz
12: with it. All right, Mike.
20: Yes, officer.
12: And you were involved in the original Voyager project.
20: I was in the Voyager project.
12: Plane that flew around the world.
20: And then we used the Bose headsets. It was one of the pieces of equipment that was declared it absolutely mandatory.
12: Mission critical, right?
20: Mission critical.
12: Were you guys working on this concept prior to that, or was that the impetus for the concept?
20: This coming Thursday, Dan Gager will be here, who actually developed all the electronics to that. So he's going to be here, and we're going to have that special program coming up Thursday over at the center by the museum.
21: Oh, sorry. That's right. You're not on a mic. I apologize, Jim.
12: She's pointing a lot.
21: Right. You'll have to tell me again. Now I forgot.
20: But I was here. The reason that Bose's were there is I was the first national sales manager.
12: They called you and said, hey.
20: You know those carts that have the speakers on top?
12: Yeah. We used to do Bose cart interviews.
20: You can thank me now. Those are my idea because I couldn't
12: hear. Thank you.
20: You're welcome. See? Tom would interview people.
12: Yeah.
20: And I said, Bose has the perfect speakers.
12: Yep.
20: And
12: we did those for a couple years.
19: We did those, and they were awesome.
12: Yeah.
20: Yeah. How about all the speakers in the forum tents?
12: Oh, you're doing it at all those?
20: How about those?
12: Wow.
20: Yeah, we did that. Wow. How about the speakers in Theater in the Woods?
12: How about the speakers in my camper? What can we do there?
20: But the best thing is we have the headsets.
21: Yeah, so I'm Chris Werfel with Bose, the business development manager.
12: Right.
21: And it's going to be, so just to fill in, 1:30 on Thursday, we're having a panel of four people, Dan Gager, Mike, Patty Wagstaff, are three of the members that are going to be joining that panel. And it's at the Pilot Proficiency Center, 1:30 Thursday afternoon. So we would love everybody listening to swing on by and listen to the real history, the people who were there, when the Voyager mission went off and the headsets were used for the first time.
12: Yeah, I'm sure there was somebody jumping up and down going, holy bleep, bleep, bleep, it works!
20: they do.
21: Well, and there's some great you mentioned a moment ago about sort of the history of it, but it really started with Dr. Bose, who was on this transatlantic flight, was listening to the headsets they had on the airplane.
12: You mean the little ones that were tubes that you plugged in?
21: Actually, there were those, and then they had transitioned to sort of the Walkman style.
12: Yeah.
21: He was very excited about it because there were now this electronic headset, but you could still hear all the cabin noise. And right then and there, he started to design sort of the math for a noise-canceling headset. Went back to Bose, and coincidentally, within a few years later, the Voyager mission came up, and Bose sent a bunch of people down with this mock-up of a headset, and they deemed it to be mission critical. To your point, Dick said, we have to use it, and the rest has sort of been history.
12: Yep. Yeah.
20: And the two headsets that are in the museum.
12: Really? The ones
20: those
12: actually
20: two? No, they are the prototypes.
12: Oh, wow.
20: And we donated those, Bose donated those to the museum. So those are actual prototypes from the original Bose headsets.
12: Wow. You know, it's funny how people get passionate about everything you can imagine, and that's how progress is made. So, like you said, Dr. Bose was like, hey, this is we need to work on this.
21: Yeah, something, right. This is this is wonderful and we've taken a huge step forward, but there has to be more. I mean, that was just his nature. He was always so inquisitive about things, mm-hmm. you know, not just in aviation, but I'm sure a lot of people have our, you know, Bose consumer products and, you know, the changes we've made to those and, you know, groundbreaking introductions that we've made. But certainly, yeah, and then, you know, from the Model 1, which, Mike, I know you helped introduce here,
1: yep,
21: to,
1: here.
21: You know, then the Headset 10, which a lot of people know, the A20, and now our A30, as well as our ProFlight Series 2. So, you know, over those 40 years, we have continued to, you know, build on the legacy that Dr. Bose set over 40 years ago.
12: Yeah, I want a low-cost one. I've just recently started flying paramotors, and I want a low-cost set that snaps onto my helmet.
20: Well, we designed Patty Wagstaff's to fit on her with 9 Gs.
12: No.
20: She pulls 9 Gs with a Bose headset on.
12: Wow. That wasn't in the original design constraints.
20: No, they didn't think it would work, but we came up with a chin strap for her.
12: Yeah.
20: And my secretary sewed it, and Dan

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1: Fantastic. I get to really groove out, and there's no noise in the background.
2: Yeah, it's wonderful. I mean, I do get a thrill when I walk on. Like, just flying out here, I'm not a pilot, so flying commercially, but coming out here, walking onto a plane and, you know, almost counting all the heads that have a Bose headset on is certainly very rewarding.
1: Yeah. You know, and the other thing that's really great about this is the fact that I've had this particular set for over 10 years, and it still works perfectly.
2: Oh, wonderful. Great to hear.
3: The noise hasn't changed much in 10 years.
1: No, it's gotten
4: worse. But how about your hearing?
1: You're
4: talking about getting old, yeah. Well, it even helps us hear better as we get older.
1: Yeah,
3: you know, with all this AI stuff, I wonder if you can get one that will translate everything told to us into something we want to hear.
4: Well,
2: technology is always moving. So
4: combine the Bose booths, we'll find out.
3: We'll work on that, huh?
4: Yeah.
3: Oh, wow.
1: And, the other side of it, the aviation component, I have a friend of mine who's a charter pilot, and the aircraft that he flies, of which there are three or four, they're all equipped with Bose headsets, and they're just fantastic.
4: Yeah, when we first put them into the helicopters, that was a real test for the headsets.
3: Yeah, a lot of low frequency noise.
4: A lot, and they work perfectly. And
3: now the question I have, because I've never really examined them, are you monitoring the noise level outside of the ear cup or inside?
4: Both.
3: Oh.
4: And it's a trade secret we can't give out.
3: We
1: have to kill
3: you.
4: That's one of the questions you'll come with. That. But yeah, there is a microphone inside, and it's listening.
3: That's like your trim.
4: But it doesn't affect what comes up the cord.
3: Right.
4: So whatever comes over the radio, you hear perfectly. But any other noise, let me give you an example. I'm going to tap on the table. You hear that?
3: Yep.
4: But the headset would take that out.
3: Nice.
4: You would hear just a part of that. Yeah.
3: That's kind of freaky though. When you're banging on something, you're like, "Am I hitting it or not?"
4: Oh yeah, and the board operator just went crazy in there.
3: Yeah,
4: she goes, "What is he doing?"
3: She's used to us being in trouble.
1: I was going to say, have you perfected one yet that eliminates the sounds of screaming children?
3: There you go.
4: Or the nagging wife. We have made a couple of improvements on it. You can hear air traffic controllers go saying, "Go around." Coming in.
3: Well, that's, and with the technology available today, why does aircraft radio sound so bad? I don't know, cheap microphones.
4: I'm glad we're not on television right now. There's a division.
3: Actually,
4: we are. Hi guys, good morning.
3: Hi mom.
4: They said I had a face that should be on radio. I know.
3: Same here.
4: Yeah, the radios, the technology are doing better and better.
3: Well, when are we going to go to FM instead of AM modulation and get rid of all of the noise?
4: Get a set of Bose headsets.
2: One of the good things about the Bose headsets is, we really focus on the comfort of the headset and the clarity of audio. So even if it may not be the most ideal audio, we're able to drown out so much of the background noise that what you're hearing is really all you need to hear and is very clear. So you have the comfort of the headset, the noise cancellation, which, Bose, Dr. Bose himself, but Bose pioneered, and then, the clarity of the audio that you're hearing as well. So the combination, I think, really makes for exceptional headset. And fortunately, a lot of people, and certainly a lot of people here at Oshkosh, I think the same. So
4: So when you think sound, just remember the Theater of the Woods. How nice the sound is there.
3: Bose speakers. Brought to you by Bose.
4: Let's not go too much information. I'm real proud of what Bose has done and kept doing throughout the year. Supporting
3: you must own
4: EA.
3: Stock.
4: I'm very proud of it. And, Bose has done well in the museum, speaker-wise, but just their commitment to EAA. I'm real proud of you guys continuing what we started. And
2: It's been a long time. And it's been it's wonderful. Certainly meeting the people. And, I see them at the different events. I mean, it's a relatively small community. And it's wonderful to see people at Sun and Fun and then here at Oshkosh, wherever it may be. And they're all

0: you know, fortunately, most are very thrilled with their Bose mm-hmm. headsets. And we're just happy to be part of this community and helping in some, you know, some small way.
1: What's coming down the pike? What's new?
2: Oh, I can't.
1: Here we go again.
3: Wait a minute. Yeah, the next setup is going to have a little remote, nagging children, goofy pilot.
1: Presets.
0: There's a team of engineers at Bose who are always working on sort of the next best, greatest thing. And we're not big on just sort of, you know, adding a feature just for the sake of having a feature. We want it to be something that makes a demonstrable difference in the headset.
1: But we all know that's not driven by the engineering people. It's driven by marketing saying, hey, can you make it do this?
0: It is and it's not. It's actually, a lot of it is driven by the pilots. So we spend a tremendous amount of time talking to, listening to pilots, like our ProFlight headset, which is an in-ear active noise-canceling headset. That was absolutely driven by sort of the commercial market saying, I don't need something as big as like the H or the headset 10 or the A20. You know, I just need something much smaller and lighter, but has that performance. So we absolutely listen to the marketplace and build from there.
1: There you go. Well, we've been speaking with names
3: Mike Hantz and Chris
2: Worfel. He's always been better with names. Always.
3: Never.
1: Anyway, this is Digital Dave.
3: And I think I'm Fast Eddie. I'm not sure.
1: And this is EAA Radio.
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9: Welcome back to Squawk 1200. I'm Afterburner Al. Joining me right now is John Murdoch and Tara Zeck, both from NATCA, National Air Traffic Controllers Association.
10: Correct.
9: I always head for the association first, but it's really the other way around. But I'm glad to have you here. And we're talking about things you... shouldn't hear on the radio. I'm all over the place. I had a lot of responsibility. Things heard on the radio that should make your ears perk up. Now, I want to ask you first before we dive into the meat of this. Live ATC and some of these other third-party air traffic control traffic live tracking. And a lot of people are listening, so a lot of your conversations are out there. And help hurt a little bit of both.
10: I don't know. I don't know that it's hurt. It probably helps. I think it gets some information out there and some awareness to folks that might have not had prior awareness to some things. So I don't think it's hurt, but maybe helped a little bit.
9: Mm. Yeah. So what are some of the things that our ears should perk up about?
10: Well, so I think it's important. So we have functions that are, you know, provided. We provide mandatory services, and we call them traffic alerts and safety advisories. Our safety advisors are super important, and it's going to sound like either like traffic alert or low altitude. And I think if you hear any of those terms, you really need to start looking out the window or looking where you're at, get some spatial orientation and saying, hey, what's going on here? And and we're going to reach out. We're going to call you by your call sign. But when somebody hears that, be really keened in what's going on and what's happening in the environment, because something, in our opinion, is not good.
9: This is kind of like, if you don't have TCAS, this is your only TCAS, really.
10: Yeah, this is our last minute call to you that something looks intimate, and we want to rectify the situation as soon as possible.
9: You agree, Tara?
11: Yes, I agree. I work a lot of general aviation, so for us, traffic. As soon as you hear the word traffic, everybody needs to start listening. Okay. So.
9: And your ears should definitely perk up. And everybody should remember what the FAA's top level fake separation policy, see and avoid.
10: Correct. Yep. keep those eyes out the window and avoid what's going on. And, you know, if we say traffic alert and your call sign's there, get ready to do an immediate maneuver, because that's what's coming out of our mouths next, that we want you to turn left, right, or climb or descend, because there's something out there we think you're going to bump and we don't want that to happen.
9: You all are very special people because you've been trained to create a 3D picture in your head of what's going on. What are some techniques that pilots can do to also kind of emulate that a little bit?
10: Well, I think that if you stay engaged, what's going on the radio, don't just listen to your stuff. Listen to everything that may be in and around you, and it'll provide a little awareness, right? You might not be the only aircraft out there doing you know, just some VFR maneuvers or practicing out there. Or, I mean, we often have aircraft out doing survey work. And just being aware where that aircraft is and where you are in relation to those other aircraft, I think that can start painting a better, clearer picture for you out there.
9: So in the aircraft that I fly, we do have TCAS with resolution advisor, which means the airplane tells us which way to go and everything else. And so as soon, the first thing we get is a traffic alert, a lot like what you're saying. And so our job is to, we have one hand goes back into the thrust levers. We're getting ready. If we get the red, which is the resolution advisory, we are to disengage all of our automation and follow our instrument. And we follow it until the airplane tells us to stop following it. Now, with someone who doesn't have TCAS and they get a traffic alert from you all, it's kind of a little bit the opposite. You need to follow what you're doing until you can tell them you're clear.
10: Yeah, absolutely right. If you don't have TCAS assisted separation in this instance, whatever we tell you, do it and do it quick. Now, if we're telling you to do something and then your TCAS chimes up and tells you to do something different, do what the TCAS says. We expect that, and that's what the regulation says. So do that, and then once you're done to maneuver and we can recover, we're going to issue a control instruction to get you back on course and which way you need to go.
9: Mm-hmm. Yeah, there's a famous incident over Switzerland where a DHL aircraft and I believe it's a Tupolev, they collided because the Tupolev continued to follow the controller's instructions and didn't follow their TCAS. And so, therefore, even though the DHL aircraft was following their TCAS, it ended badly for everyone, unfortunately. But that's follow the standards and the training, and you'll have a really good chance of coming out of that.
10: Absolutely. And, I think it's important to remember when we're providing radar advisories and radar services to the aircraft, everything that we see has already happened. It's done. It's history. So, not that we're real far behind, but we're a little bit behind what's actually happening. So that's sometimes you can get that confliction there.
9: That's a really good point. And the fact is, it's kind of like the weather radar that we have access to. It's up to 5 to 15 minutes old. And so it's a nice strategic information. It's not real time.
10: Absolutely. Yep. Our weather, too, is a little bit behind. Sometimes it's close to update it to be and update it, but it might have already been there and done that type thing.
9: What are some other things we should perk up about?
11: I think crew resource management. I think utilizing, if you're not flying alone, utilizing your other passengers and having them observe and look and listen into the radio with you.
9: Go ahead.
10: And to piggyback off Tara, she brings up a really good thing. That when we start asking questions, and because we're really good at what goes on normally. Now, we're not in charge of the aircraft, and we don't make the best decisions. In fact, we don't necessarily have the best decision-making for you, and I think the general aviation community relies on us to tell them no when we're not going to ever say no. So when a controller reach out and ask questions like, are you sure you really want to go that way? Or do you want to go a little farther left or right around that weather? those kind of things, that's us, our hair starting to stand up on our arms, and we're like, hey, we're trying to convey a message to you. We're like, hey, this doesn't feel right to us. So maybe we have that conversation and take those questions real seriously, that maybe it doesn't feel good to us, so maybe it shouldn't feel good to you.
9: I show you not heading toward name that fix.
10: Yeah, right.
9: It's how's it going up there?
10: Right. Yeah, absolutely. So yeah, we want to. That's why we ask questions, right? And ultimately, the pilot is in charge, right? The pilot in command is the ultimate authority, and we're there to provide a service for you. So we're not gonna we're not gonna tell you no unless we have the absolute authority to say no to something, and that's not too often we actually have that.
9: I tell you what, even in the most heated arrivals into large airports, controllers, they sound frazzled, but they're still trying to be as helpful as possible. And I think that's a testament to the professionalism that I hear every day when I'm out there.
10: Oh, yeah. Well, thank you. Yeah, there are times where we're busy and we're trying to get things done just like anything else. And we all know the planes don't stop flying. So we're trying to keep up and get those clearances out and get people moving left or right, up and down as quick as possible, as safely as possible.
9: One way that you know that your controller is working hard for you is while they're talking and you hear them tap
10: yeah,
9: on
10: the keyboard.
9: On the keyboard.
10: Yeah,
9: I love that.
10: Yeah. Or if you just – it's talking, I hear something talking, mm-hmm. We're busy. We're real busy.
9: One other way your ears should perk up is if your controller is talking to you and you hear a bunch of people yak in the background, you know it's busy there, and you better, you know, it's help them out a little bit and be crisp with your headings and altitudes and airspeeds and so on.
10: Yeah, absolutely. It helps us out. If you're on your game and we're on our game, it helps us out and we help you out.
9: It's the same. I think about this all the time, especially when I've had students who are going into a tower controlled airport for the first time, or we're just going into any sort of dynamic area that's the dynamic, meaning lots of traffic. You need to really be drawing that picture in your head, as you mentioned earlier, just listening to the other traffic and painting the picture. Where are all these other people coming from? And if you anticipate a little bit more some of the traffic you might conflict with, you're already on the same level as the controller and may be able to head off a possible collision or a safety, thinning down the safety margin a little bit.
10: Yeah, the margin of safety. Yeah.
11: Yeah. For sure.
10: Yeah, I think you're right. And, if you think about what we're doing at those airports, the arrival runway, which means we're probably departing that runway. So, you know, try not to intermingle where all the traffic is. Go somewhere where it's not. Make your life and our life a lot easier.
9: You can almost pick out which airplane you might you might be in conflict with, even if it's just that they're going to point out, be ready for a premier jet coming off the runway your direction, or you're going to be behind this one. So you're definitely going to be looking for 1, 2, 3, or 4, however far behind you are. And that way you can be you're painting your own picture earlier than you think, and then you'll have time for other things.
10: Yeah. Yep. Absolutely. And you know, the more a picture you have, I think the better off you are, a little bit more aware. And just remember your airspace, right, and what services we're going to provide in those different classes of airspace, because it is big time. It's different.
11: Not just airspace, though, because you mentioned you going into airports for the first time. Mm-hmm. Taking the time to learn that airport layout.
9: Briefing
11: and being prepared for when you land where you're supposed to be exiting.
9: Right.
11: That's very important.
9: Professional pilots like myself, we have to do it too. We don't just have all of the airports like a database like Jeppesen. We have to brief. And if we're not familiar, we take a little bit extra time to look through all the things, any sort of notes about that airport. You land and you don't know the taxiway is closed, or you remember from 25 years ago and they've removed that runway or it's now a taxiway. That's pretty bad. Last chance of the last few seconds. Get out your pet peeve that you want to. You got one? I would try to make you the enemy here, but
10: yeah, no. I can tell you something that'll help you out. Help me out. It's the long check-ons when you're looking for a flight following, or if you're VFR looking to go IFR, and you're just giving me too much information. Mm-hmm. Just give me a location, call sign, and that you have a request. We'll get back to you. I don't need to know the War and Peace version of what's going on.
11: I would say for me, NOTAMs. Pilots not knowing the NOTAMs.
9: Thank you very much, John Murdoch. Tara is going to stick around for another segment, and we're going to talk about Cleared for the Option. You're listening to EAA Radio.
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9: Welcome to the very first edition of Course Correction. I'm Fareed Guillot. What a sterling morning it is. The first day of AirVenture 2024. In this hour, we're going to focus on pilot mental health. We'll be talking to folks trying to change the system through congressional and administrative advocacy. We'll find out what services may be out there for pilots and talk to a brand new success story. Plus, we'll take a mental health break and talk to a board game designer that likely formulated their game after hours of moving pieces around the radar scope. We're so glad you're with us. When a pilot experiences a deferral or denial of their medical certificate, it can be a long, slow, expensive process to regain approval. Many professional pilots, especially at the airlines, have services and staff, AMEs, to help shepherd their cases through the approval process, including sometimes legal services. For the typical general aviation pilot, they are often on their own in both time, resources, expertise, money. Now there is a group of folks hoping to help by offering pro bono legal services for those dealing with FAA medical issues. Joining me now is Gabe Breakstone, Development Director for AeroMed Legal. Welcome.
13: Thank you, Fareed. Good morning, Oshkosh. It's awesome to be here.
9: You got an escort. They got a couple jets doing some passes. You may hear a little rumbling in the background. Sometimes that really carries through. Other times it doesn't. But, you know, it's heralding your arrival.
13: Yeah, appreciate it.
9: It's first time for you.
13: Yeah, first time at Oshkosh.
9: Welcome, welcome. We met
13: Thank you.
9: A few months ago at a... At a congressional sort of a effort that we'll be talking about in the our next segment, but it's nice to see you here.
13: Yeah, you as well. I'm really glad to be here. Thank you.
9: What percentage of pilots need legal services as it relates to their medical?
13: I'd say that I would almost say 100% of pilots need legal services. We're really willing to offer services to anyone that needs support in any capacity. And the reason why I say 100% is because really, I'm sure at some point in their career, a pilot has said, I wonder blank. They've wondered about a question that maybe they want to know from a professional what the FAA thinks of it or what they should do. So I would bet there's I don't have an exact number for you, but I bet it's an incredibly high number of pilots out there that could use our services.
9: What form does this What form does this take? I mean, is it purely legal, or do you kind of offer a host of comprehensive services in that case?
13: Yeah, AeroMed Legal is effectively we're a 501c3 nonprofit, and we're operating as a pro bono legal clinic, legal aid clinic. So we're really dedicated to providing certification support to pilots and aviation professionals as a whole. So not just pilots, but if air traffic controllers need us and other aviation professionals, we can assist them along their path as well. Ultimately, we believe as a whole that the cost of these essential services shouldn't ever be a barrier for one to achieve their aviation goals.
9: And so what are some of the, I'd say typical, but people are coming to you, have they had a deferral or they're concerned that maybe they're about to have a deferral, or is it all over the place?
13: Yeah, it's really all over the place. There's no one-size-fits-all hat, if you will, for all the situations. I would say that the biggest thing that we're trying to get at is, especially for people that are entering the pipeline and entering pilot training that don't have the support of airline unions, really trying to help them if they're going to go through the certification process, making sure that all their ducks are in a row so that they have everything that they need to be successful when they enter the process, which can be really, really overbearing, or you can get deferred if you don't necessarily know what you're doing. So we have lawyers, aviation professionals, mental health staff that can provide guidance to the individual seeking certification so that maybe they don't run into extreme issues or the deferral process down the line. We may be able to avoid it by getting their ducks in the row in the first place.
9: I suppose there's a little bit of therapy going on in the services you offer.
13: Yeah,
9: I mean, everything's such a personal process.
13: Yeah, it's definitely. I would say that we're not actually providing like therapy, but there's definitely that aspect of working with the individual and kind of coaching them to make sure that they have what they need to be successful. I mean, as a whole, like I mentioned, it's our mission to ensure that all those aviation professionals receive the support that they need to navigate the system, which is incredibly complex and some would say punitive.
9: Talk to me a little bit about some of the people on your board. It's kind of impressive. It's not just like you have lawyers. You have doctors and other professionals that it's kind of a nice advisory board that you have there, the people I've seen on.
13: Yeah, absolutely. So we have we're made up of a great group. So I myself, I'm a CFI, a double I. I'm kind of in the pipeline right now and can kind of speak to that. I also act as our development director. Mm-hmm. So kind of running our campus engagement programs, which we're just getting off the ground. We have Brendan Keegan, who's a pilot for a major U.S. airline. He's also a lawyer, so he's our legal director. We have Rick Mahoney. Rick has extensive experience with the HIMSS program and is also a pilot for a major U.S. airline. We have Dr. Andy Reitz and Nathan Mackey, Captain Nathan Mackey as well, who's both of them are pilots as well. And each one of them, Nate kind of acts as our organizational director, and Andy works on the medical side. And we all kind of form this like team from a diverse background to make sure that people get the support that they need.
9: You're listening to EAA Radio. I'm speaking with Gabe Breakstone, who is the development director for AeroMed Legal, and he's also a flight instructor, and he's got dreams of his own. Where are you headed with your career?
13: Yeah, I'd like to end up at one of the 121 carriers eventually, but it's just about working to get there right now, just working on my hours, flight instructing, and flying to get there.
9: You're quite a motivated individual because I would say that someone generally as young as you also getting so heavily involved in some of these issues, it's pretty amazing, and I think that you're going to have a lot of great success. What is the process the FAA has been for? What is the process for FAA reconsidering a deferral or a denial thing? And what have you learned about the process that might improve people's success in maybe getting that reversal?
13: Yeah, the process. I'll tell you as a whole, just to kind of generalize, mm-hmm. because every case is different. It differs slightly, and I don't want to specifically speak to one style of case over the other, especially since we try and be more proactive instead of reactive in what we do to help people be successful from the beginning. I would say that the process as a whole is individualized based off of the specific case, and. It's really, I guess it's important because the individual case differs from person to person. Just because someone had a struggle with mental health and another person went through talk therapy in two different situations doesn't mean that it's necessarily identical as to how the FAA is going to respond when it comes to the deferral process. The other thing that we will talk about at AeroMed Legal is like pilot deviation. Sometimes it's as simple as someone receiving a pilot deviation, and we can aid them through that process as well if it's something that's more severe.
9: What is the gateway process? Someone pulls up aeromedlegal.org.
13: Yep.
9: And they need some assistance. What is the first step for them?
13: Yeah, absolutely. So there's two major ways to contact us. So we actually have a toll-free number. So any aviator out there can call a toll-free number, which is 1-866-4-FLYMED. So it's 1-866-4-FLYMED. Or they can email us at help@aeromedlegal.org. We have case officers that are on call 24/7 that will receive the call or look at the email. And then they'll basically complete an intake process to basically task that individual to whether it's one of our lawyers or medical professionals to get them support that they need immediately. And we have that phone line and email address are monitored 24 hours a day, 7 days a week at all times so that we get back to people immediately.
9: Generally, what is the value of this type of help that you're offering pro bono, which is free, basically?
13: Yeah, absolutely. So first I'll say that there are other legal resources out there. There's no one that does what we do. So specifically medical certification support and pilot deferrals, that kind of thing. The value is that the cost that I mentioned is not a barrier. People don't have to worry about spending thousands and thousands and thousands of dollars to get their medical situation looked at or their certificate loss of certificate situation looked at. They get access to professionals immediately that we're able to provide. With that, like you mentioned, our services are pro bono, so that works for the individual.
9: So that leads us to how are these services sustained?
13: Yeah, absolutely. So super, super important. Ultimately, we rely solely on donations from individuals. It's great for us to get people involved, but to fund our operations, which consists of a multitude of things, but administrative fees, neuropsychological exams, working with the individuals, there's a large cost to the legality of these things. We rely on donations. We're a registered 501c3 nonprofit. They're tax deductible. If people are interested in making a donation, this week, if they text Oshkosh to 53555, they can get a link to Aeromed Legal and engage with us. And if they ever need our support, we're there for them.
9: That is excellent. What, anything else that we haven't really covered that you'd like to speak about?
13: Yeah, I mean, I think people like to make this a really complex issue. Really what it is if it's things as simple as someone thinking like, I'm a pilot and I'm going through some stuff, can I go to therapy? Or I'm having stomach pain, can I go to the hospital? Or will I lose my medical? These are things that airmen think about. Really, it's as simple as picking up the phone and calling us at 1-866-4-FLYMED or sending us an email at help@aeromedlegal. We're a legal organization, so it's confidential. It's not reported to the FAA. We have attorney-client privilege that we operate under, so it's just between us, and we can answer your questions. It's really as simple as that, and we're here for people that need us.
9: Gabe, thanks very much for joining us.
13: Absolutely. Thank you, Fareed.
9: Gabe Breakstone is the Development Director for Aeromed Legal. Coming up next, advocating for FAA medical mental health reform through the Pilot Mental Health Campaign. This is EAA Radio.
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14: And right now we're joined by Robert Benson, and he's with the NTSB, and that's the National Transportation Safety Board, and you're a senior air safety investigator.
15: That's correct.
14: What do you do as a senior air safety investigator?
15: Well, I've been doing it quite a while, I'm afraid, for the government since about 1984. And what I do is lead one of our teams that go out on the major accidents, usually the ones involving a large loss of life or an airliner goes awry, and then our teams are sent out, and I lead one of those teams.
14: Oh, so you're on the GO teams, as they call them,
15: yes,
14: for the major accidents investigations. And you've recently been involved with some hearings with the Hudson crash.
15: That's correct. We actually had two of them up there, but the first one, of course, was what's euphemistic to call the miracle on the Hudson. I was the investigator in charge for that one. It occurred about a year and a half ago. And about a month or so ago, we had our final public meeting on it. And so that investigation for us is pretty much closed.
16: Now, talking a little bit about, you know, they call it the miracle, but there's the huge human factor involved in all of this, and a lot of contributing factors to why something inevitably works out or doesn't. And, of course, on the flip side was last year's the crash in Buffalo with Colgan Airlines.
15: Yes.
16: That again, a series of accumulating human factors, and that went the other direction. Mm-hmm. So can you talk a little bit about, from the safety investigator point of view, and you've been doing this a while, what some of these factors, how these contribute to something that works out successfully in an anomalous situation or not successfully in something that's actually even a little bit more routine than, say...
15: Well, it's an interesting question. Of course, the machines are getting better and better as years go on. The modern airliners today, in a sense, can fly themselves, but they always need human guidance, of course. And that guidance varies. Very frankly, there are lots of airliners out there, big and small, and the experience level of the pilots differs. Their amount of training differs. If you want to compare and contrast the two accidents you mentioned, U.S. Air ditching in the Hudson River, both flight crew members were extremely experienced. The captain had thousands of hours, a lot of time in the military. The first officer, I think he once said he was the most experienced first officer in the world. He had, again, thousands of hours, and he was just transitioning into the A320.
16: Though sometimes that experience and also the advancing technology with the aircraft can breed complacency, and anomalous situations aren't handled as well because of that. So how...
15: That's true, and that's a big fear we have. We've had instances where crews have been flying over the ocean, for instance. The aircraft does some kind of an anomalous turn, a couple of degrees or so, and instead of turning back on course, the flight crew, they sit in their seats and talk about it and try to troubleshoot this this little anomaly while the airplane flies farther and farther off course. So that's a small, safe example, and it's nothing really bad happens, but it's an example of how you can rely too much on the magic of the airplane.
14: Now, with the Hudson crash, that was a major airline, while the Buffalo was a regional airline. Are there differences in those airplanes from an operating standpoint that would dictate why one has a more senior, more experienced crew level versus the regionals that has a less, generally speaking, less experienced crew members flying them? Are there differences in those airplanes that would dictate why that is?
15: You'd think it would almost be backwards. You'd think the less experienced crews should be in the aircraft that take care of them better, but it just doesn't work out like that. There's a hierarchy, a progression that we're all aware of. Most pilots start out flying smaller airplanes, and then if they want to do it professionally, they move up through virtually the size of the aircraft. So unfortunately, the newer pilots with less experience, perhaps less training overall, start out in aircraft and missions that are, frankly, more difficult than flying across the ocean. You take off and land 5 or 6 times a day in and out of the weather like the smaller aircraft do. That's more exposure to things that can go wrong. If you fly from New York to London once a day, well, there's that type of flying too.
16: And those transitions from one type of aircraft and one set of company policies to another come with their costs as well, just in terms of transfer and things not being the same place, not working quite the same way. So, you know, how much do you see that contributing to different...
15: Well, not so much, I don't think. The pay scales are there, of course. They're much smaller on the smaller type aircraft.
16: Just in terms of the aircraft technology, I know you've done a lot with changes in technology, but how does that affect transitioning from one type of technology to another? It might be better, it might be easier to use inevitably, but if you're used to another kind...
15: That's true. We went through this years ago, and I diverge a bit, but I learned how to fly with a whole slew of little round gauges in front of me. The new folks, even in the smaller aircraft, now have...
16: All about the glass cockpit.
15: Oh, yes, and that's a blessing. You don't have to worry about point-to-point navigation or doing anything in your head, almost. There's a lot of thinking involved.
16: Dead reckoning and everything
15: exactly,
16: else, yeah.
15: Exactly, but...
16: Those are good skills to maintain when your equipment fails.
15: Of course, but they're...
14: But it's also important to recognize that most of the regional airplanes now these days have all of the same advanced technologies and the glass cockpits as most of the major airlines.
15: They certainly do. And unless you're on a... Well, I won't go there, but you're entirely correct. The airplanes... The technology has advanced... So now we're worried more and more about the people that fly them. I can't remember the last time we've had a major, or not. Well, heck, yes, I can. It's 2001 was the last time I remember a major failure in an aircraft system causing a crash.
16: Mechanical technology, as opposed to the human element.
15: Exactly.
16: Yeah.
15: So nowadays, the tough nut to crack is the human performance.
16: Catching
15: end of
16: up with
15: game.
16: Ourselves.
15: I'm afraid so, yeah.
14: And does the NTSB have any current recommendations on dealing with those factors that you're trying to get implemented? Because what a lot of people don't understand is you guys just make recommendations.
15: Mm-hmm.
14: And then you have to, in some cases, beg and plead for somebody to actually implement those. Do you have any current ones that you want to highlight right now?
15: Well, in the human performance end, we have quite a few, and they amount to improvements in training programs for the most part, making sure that there's one level of training for all pilots if we can get to that point,
16: And that's with operators and company policies as well as, say, FAA regulations that need to.
15: Yes. Unfortunately, when we do an investigation, the FAA is an easy target. They have a huge job, and we admire them, but we also recommend that they make changes all the time. So it's an ongoing process. And
16: how is that process? I mean, how is that? Are they pretty reliant upon the NTSB recommendations, or
15: not reliant, but we can look at a situation with a separate set of eyes that they perhaps can't, and we can actually be naive sometimes. We can recommend things that aren't practical today, but might be 10 years down the line. So we recommend things to them, and they say, "Oh, well, we can't afford that now, or the technology isn't there." But then eventually, we win out for the most part, 85%. 87%.
14: In the airlines now, there's kind of a move to a new training profile called AQP.
15: Mm-hmm.
14: And did you guys have anything to do with pushing for that?
15: Yes. The acronym was made up by the industry, of course, but the general principles are there. We think one of the most biggest advance lately in the entire human performance thing has been FOQA, Flight Operations Quality Assurance Program. Different airlines call it different things, but it amounts to AQP and similar things, and it's working. It really is.
14: And just a little brief recognition. FOQA is when you take the flight data information off the airplane anonymously, and there's absolutely no punitive things, and you look for any little minor deviations in where you vary from standard. And then part of the AQP training is where you take that information, where you see patterns of people performing things not according to standard, and then you fix and try to fix those things in training with the airline.
15: Exactly. The airlines don't waste their money on things that are going right, and they emphasize things that need improvement.
14: And from a lot of airlines are starting to move to that model, and it seems to make a lot more sense than your standard check ride that we've all had in the past.
15: Exactly. Sitting in front of a computer screen is not as good as focused training.
14: All right. Well, I'm assuming you're on the grounds here. If somebody wants to come and ask you some questions, where can they find you?
15: We have a booth in the corner of the Federal Pavilion. It's manned all the time, of course, and we welcome questions from anybody on any topic concerning aviation safety.
16: Okay.
14: All right.
16: Well, thank you very much for being here.
15: Okay. Thank you.
16: You've been listening to Robert Benson. He's the Senior Air Safety Investigator with the NTSB.
17: Were you in Oshkosh in 2022? Here's an interview from that year.
1: I am Digital Dave.
18: I'm Fast Eddie, and the sound barrier was broken.
1: It's been broken multiple times, damn it. Every time we fix it, they break it.
18: Right, but I fixed it this time with duct tape and staples.
1: Duct tape, staples. You were out of super glue?
18: Ran out yesterday.
1: And joining us is
18: Misty Davies from NASA.
1: NASA.
18: We love
19: good
18: NASA.
19: Good morning.
1: Good morning. It has been so far.
18: Yes.
1: So, how are you at NASA?
19: I'm fantastic. This is especially coming to this event. I love getting to talk to all the pilots.
1: Yes,
19: I don't
1: this
19: get
1: is
19: to
1: Mecca.
19: Talk to this many. Oh, wonderful. Yeah.
1: Let's talk about what you do at NASA, what you're working on.
19: Yeah, thanks. So I am the project manager for a project called System-Wide Safety. The idea is that right now in the big airplanes, Part 121, there's this thing that we do called the safety management system. And frankly, it's part of the reason we think that, especially in the United States and Europe, that the safety record has gotten so good for these large aircraft. But it takes, honestly, an army of safety specialists and really, honestly, months to go from where you first think you see a signal that may or may not be a safety issue until you can get a mitigation in place. And so what the National Academies asked NASA to do is to expand that idea. First of all, to help the big airlines maybe do that faster, more efficiently. And second, to make it so that those same safety management system ideas are implementable, right, for the smaller carriers, for the Part 135, Part 91, maybe all the way down. So we've been building out data services, safety services, that we think automate a lot of the monitoring, assessment, mitigation for safety issues.
1: I would think that one of the biggest, well, one of the challenges is just the disparity in types of aircraft. I mean, when you think about airlines, how many different types of airliners are out there? 20, 30, 40, maybe 50? Yeah,
18: it could be more than that.
1: With GA, you've got thousands of different airplanes at over 100 years of flying.
19: Exactly. And actually getting, so it depends on the kind of safety service that you're looking at. So when we're building out safety services for vehicles, we have that problem, right? So now we have to actually understand how the vehicle is supposed to behave, or to understand whether or not it's behaving like it should. But there's a lot of also airspace services that we can put in place. And, you know, there are fewer kinds of airspace than there are vehicles. And there's also these things that we think we can push off third party. Everybody needs to know about the weather, for example, right? And that can be a single sort of safety service that you just subscribe to no matter who you are for the region. Everybody might need to know about radio frequency interference no matter, you know, what kind of vehicle you're flying. So we do have to tailor each one of those services for the kind of safety issue we're looking at.
1: Well, yeah, that's what I was trying to figure out exactly what the safety service does. Now, initially it sounds like you track problems, and if there's trends, then you start looking deeper into each problem.
19: Right. So it can be everything from, for example, with the airlines, we'll look at FOCA data and LOSA data, and we'll look for precursors. We'll look to see if all of a sudden people start approaching the runway from a slightly different angle. For example, that happened to us at one point. We realized that a large building had been built downtown, and the pilots were sort of shifting over, that they didn't like flying the route as close to that new building
1: right.
19: that had been built downtown. So that's the thing that we might do with the large airlines. You know, for the small drone operators, for example, you know, we do things there like, how good is your battery really, right? What is the health of your battery? And so those are those kinds of safety services that we can build there. Also for the small vehicles, you know, a big thing is flight over people.
1: Yeah.
19: Right?
1: Yeah.
19: And so we have a safety service, for example, called GRASP that uses cell phone signals to understand where the people are in your area.
1: Wow.
19: So that you know.
1: So you can sort of plot a course through them.
19: Yes. So that you can plot a course around them. Exactly.
1: Interesting. So that's something as a pilot, I would log on to your service. I would subscribe to your service. I mean, how's...
19: So most of the services we're pushing out right now, we're sort of putting out the prototypes. So they're open source. Companies can grab them. And what happens is we're partnering with companies then who take those services that we built out, the implementation prototypes, and then they integrate them into a service that they sell.
1: Okay. Okay. So well, I'm not directly working with NASA. I'm working with a provider that's building on your data, that's providing
19: usually.
1: Your data.
19: Yep.
1: Okay.
18: Well, I would imagine that NASA is also looking at terrain requirements as well, because it varies all across this country of ours. You know, you could be out here in the flatlands, or you could be flying mountains.
1: I require flat terrain, thank you. Put
18: yeah,
1: that in there.
18: Me too.
1: I don't require mountains in the way.
19: So as a sort of initial end-to-end proof of concept that we can push these safety management system ideas down into something to enable new operations, we've been working with the U.S. Forest Service and CAL FIRE on wildfire mitigation and management. And the idea there is that today, often, you know, we'd like to use, for example, the small unmanned vehicles for surveillance, but we have these incredibly skilled, you know, manned pilots, you know, acting as air boss, you know, running, you know, maybe you suddenly have an emergency, you need to run retardant out to protect a fire crew who got too close to a fire line, or you need to do logistical drops with manned folks. And so we don't really trust, understandably, these unmanned vehicles, you know, in the same space where you have to have people who
1: oh, yeah.
19: are
1: I like
19: skilled
1: that fact
19: man
1: that you
19: pilots.
1: Don't trust them, yeah.
19: Yeah, yeah. So part of what we're doing is trying to figure out, is there a safety net we can build, right, so that we actually can do that safely. We can actually offload this really risky fly in the wind and the smoke low to the ground for surveillance mission that, frankly, we'd like to offload to the robot planes, so that we can leave the manned pilots to do the manned missions, right, for the really important, skilled, make-decisions kind of work.
18: Yeah, well, you were talking about fire management, and I hate to say this, but that's become a real hot topic lately because we've had so many of them.
11: Right.
18: And a lot of people don't understand what's going on with these things, including at times, I imagine, the pilots, because a fire situation changes very rapidly.
11: Yeah, we can get, negotiating what airspace we need to lock down for those wildfires, you know, that's really tricky, and almost every single one has to be different because of the situation. There's not a standard way to create that TFR, really.
1: Well, I think that most pilots, hopefully, are smart enough that once they see the smoke, they're going to avoid the area anyway.
11: Hope so, yeah.
18: But there's always that one fool, oh, let's go take a look.
11: Yeah. Especially, you know, the folks with the unmanned.
18: Yeah.
1: Sure. Yeah. Oh, let me get a look. Let me fly my drone over there and take a look. Yeah. No thanks.
18: No, that could be very bad.
1: Yeah. Yeah. So this is a huge project, and it's going on for how long in years now have you been working with this?
11: So System-Wide Safety was first stood up in 2017. We had a good plan going 2018. We're about to wrap up. We sort of break the project up into technical challenges.
1: Mm-hmm.
11: So we have our first technical challenge around some of that work I told you with the airlines that's wrapping up next year. We'll have done what we said we were going to do, working with the airlines and finding those safety issues with the airlines. Our initial work around sort of specifying the initial data services for the small vehicles, that wraps up year after that, FY24. We've also got some work on mathematically proving that these things are going to do what they say they're going to do. Some of that work wraps up in 24. And then the work with the fire services, with U.S. Forest Service and Cal Fire, that's ramping up now. That just started. And the first demonstration for that will be in FY25, the big one.
18: Are you actively involved in the process of CRM, Cockpit Management Resources?
11: So Cockpit Resource Management,
18: that's it.
11: There's a fantastic team that we collaborate with that are the subject matter experts on that. I am not. Those folks, we know how to get to them, and they give us lots of really great, you know, guidance, help. We pull them in for their expertise all the time.
18: You know, it never ceases to amaze me, all the projects that NASA is involved with.
1: Space.
18: It's not just moon rockets and stuff.
11: Yeah. It's spread across all of aviation, you know, all the way from these little small guys on the ground all the way up to space.
1: So it sounds like a very fertile direction for career opportunities.
18: Yes, it does.
11: Please. Yeah. I've been, especially here with this crowd, intern.nasa.gov, especially for the young guys.
1: Oh, there
11: come
1: you go.
11: Come on. Yeah.
1: Yeah, come on down. And
18: wait a minute. What about us older dudes?
11: You know, that's okay. Come on. That's fine. Yeah.
1: You can carry the mail around and deliver the mail.
18: I can sweep floors.
11: It's good. We need all these. I've learned so much just even yesterday in the NASA Pavilion working with the pilots coming in, because I don't usually get to talk to the GA pilots as much as I get to talk to the
18: Yeah, and there's a lot of them out there, and
1: some of them are actually happy to talk to you.
18: Yeah.
11: it's fantastic. This is one of the best events that I get to work, because usually I feel like I have to, like, take what I do and take it down to kindergarten level. And so it's fantastic to actually get to have real conversations with people who are flying.
1: People who can string words together.
18: Yeah.
1: Well, anyway, she won't feel that way after leaving us.
18: That's for sure.
11: Aww.
1: So that – it's such a – I'm still having trouble wrapping my head around how this is going to be used by the GA pilot.
11: So just the same way today – that you might subscribe to a service or pull data down so that you have the information you need. So, for example, ForeFlight, right? Just that happened to be something that a pilot showed me just 2 days ago. In the same way that you would make decisions based on the wind information that you just got, or here's the obstacle information, or the looking at all that on the screen. These are new services. Right. That probably a company like that would pick up. They would go, oh, and that just so happens that I now know there's also radio frequency interference over here. And you want to know about, where the population is, right? Where the folks are actually gathering. And there's a big thing at the stadium. Maybe you want to
1: stay away from that. Okay. Yeah. Well, that sounds like the future is now.
18: Yes, definitely.
1: Well, I want to thank you for joining us.
18: Misty Davies from NASA.
1: Got to look at the tag. This is Digital Dave.
18: And I'm Fast Eddie.
1: And this is EAA Radio.
2: This is Digital Dave.
18: Fast Eddie, and I'm definitely
1: We're off today.
18: We are off.
1: Tuesday. We'll have it by Sunday.
18: Tuesday has just come apart on us. I'm sorry.
1: Okay, and on to business. We're joined by Chris Porter and Peter Strzok of NASA. More NASA. Say it with me.
18: From NASA. From the Glenn Research Center. You guys are playing, you're doing icing studies.
1: Now, before, you know, isn't everything known about icing by now? That would be my question. Obviously not.
20: Icing is still an issue today.
1: It's still there. Mm-hmm. It's still out there.
20: Yep. The weather hasn't changed.
1: And it's still not friends.
18: No, it isn't. I have seen it up close and personal. Ice is not your friend in an airplane, definitely.
1: Okay, what kind of icing are you guys researching?
21: So there's two distinct portions of icing. One of them is supercooled water, where supercooled means the water is below freezing but still in the liquid phase. And that water can impact wings, noses, fuselages, vertical tails, and it'll accrete on the leading edges and cause increases in drag and decreases in lift. The second one is the ice crystal icing, which is new and starting to impact engines, which my colleague Peter Strzok knows more about.
1: Now, is it's just that you're now recognizing that this happens? I mean, icing in physics hasn't changed much in several zillion years. Well, or maybe it's the engine designs that are more prone to it?
20: Well, I think the ice crystal icing, which is, as you mentioned, has been only recently recognized to happen, and my understanding it affects engines a little bit differently. And really the phenomena is that as aircraft are flying at high altitudes, there's portions of the clouds that can have high concentrations of ice crystals. Those come in and actually get into the core of the engine, can partially melt and then refreeze deeper in the engine, and occasionally can shed, causing damage to blades or possibly blockage, disruption to airflow, leading to things like rollback, surge, or flame out.
1: Well, that gets awfully exciting. So I guess the NTSB has actually seen engines and wondered what happened to them. Like, why is this thing showing impact damage when it was at 41,000 feet? There's nothing up there. Is that part of how this got started?
20: The industry, a lot of the airframe manufacturers did research and were recognizing that they had some engine events, and then as they were researching it, they recognized that this was happening kind of in common areas, in concentrations of ice crystals, which is often around thunderstorms. You're kind of going around convective areas, and that's, you get a lot of moisture from the surface, like over the warm oceans, and it brings up a lot of moisture, it becomes ice crystals, and so they recognized the pattern, and then that kind of started going down this path to understand what's going on, and then NASA got involved, and we started doing research probably a little over 10 years ago now in this area. We have a couple of facilities at NASA Glenn 1 that can actually do ice crystal icing research.
1: So you can create your own icing.
20: That's correct.
1: Which is not easy.
20: It's not. In fact, we're going to talk about it more. We have a forum session today, this afternoon, and we're going to talk both about airframe and engine icing at that session. It's at 2:30 and I think forum 4.
1: Okay. Now, as far as airframe icing goes, de-icing systems have been around a long time. Would you consider them as good as they can be?
21: You could always get better. I mean, in the opinion of engine manufacturers and airframers, they want the aircraft to be as efficient as possible, which means they want to pull off the least amount of heat or energy from the engine for their anti-icing system. So using like intermittent icing, heating up the wing for a portion of time to melt off the ice shape, letting it build up a little bit more, and then doing a strategy like that to reduce the reduction of efficiency is the goal. Ideally, you would want to just spray a magical coating where the ice won't grow, but we don't have that yet. So we have to stick to more conventional methods like heated anti-icing systems or inflatable boots that'll shed the ice off the wings.
1: Now, Have you guys messed around with it? There's a bunch of super hydrophobic coating stuff out there. I mean, have you ever tried that just to see what happens?
21: We do. At NASA Glenn, we're interested in understanding the metrics that you would use to quantify how good an anti-icing coating is. So we're looking at things like adhesion strength of materials and, more importantly, durability. I mean, you could have a very good material, but if it doesn't last for a full flight, what use is it? So right. A lot of times the perspective is let's build a durable material first and then try to get it to be more hydrophobic. So like things like polymers are being looked at and, rather than just sprays.
1: Right. So that would be a permanent coating.
21: Yeah, correct.
1: So
18: I'm assuming that when you're testing an icing, that you're either up in the sky with an airplane, but more than likely you're in a wind tunnel specifically set up for that?
20: Yeah, that's correct. We have both flight resources and wind tunnels at NASA. We have a Twin Otter aircraft, which many pilots may be familiar with some of our pilot educational material on flying into icing. But we've also used other aircraft. We work with the DC-8 aircraft. In fact, we've been flying that.

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1: Painting too much on the radar when you're in these conditions.
2: So you think you're fine, and the next thing you know, your engines are icing up and you don't even know.
1: That's correct.
2: Until something bad happens.
1: Right.
2: Well, that's not good.
1: Nope.
3: So what you guys are doing is if, say, a pilot is buzzing along and he's in the clouds, you want to have a radar system on the aircraft that will say, hey, you got ice ahead, you should turn.
2: Or it has to have a mode where it can switch into to look for that as opposed to the other type events that normally looks for.
4: Not only that, but when it comes to engine, well, the difference between engine and airframe is you could look out your window and see ice growing on a wing. But in an engine, we don't really have the instrumentation yet to identify when we're actually icing up. And each engine is different. So when you fly through a cloud for airframe icing, each aircraft is going to ice up similarly in similar clouds. But when it comes to engine icing, there's different pressure rises, different temperature rises in the compressor region. So there's not that similarity between engine, and each engine is different. And what we were really interested in understanding is identifying when the engine is actually icing so we could take action to correct. Right now, we just infer it through performance parameters. It's very difficult to get a camera in there or sensor in there that'll say we're icing.
2: Yeah, I'm not even sure what kind of sensor you would want to put in there.
3: I was going to say, this is not a generic solution. This is going to have to be engine specific.
4: Correct.
1: It is. In fact, well, we have a video actually we're showing at our booth, and we'll show at our presentation this afternoon. It's the first time we've ever documented in a jet engine what the ice accretion looks like in the compressor region. It actually is occurring between the low pressure and high pressure compressor. And we were able to instrument an engine a few years ago and actually video that event.
2: So you put a port in the side of the chamber.
1: It's actually that, you know, down in the core through a little window that was able we were able to install and image it through that window.
2: Wow, I'm sure that was quite surprising.
1: Mm-hmm.
2: Yeah. Now, are you planning to work with engine manufacturers to recommend how to stop this or lessen it or?
4: We don't recommend. We just provide the data, and the engine manufacturers decide how they want to tackle the challenge. The FAA recently released Appendix D, which regulates engine icing, and the engine manufacturers are now understanding how to comply with that and make the aircraft safe for all of us flying.
2: Yeah, I like that idea.
3: Me too. It's bad enough they lose their luggage. Let's not lose anything else.
2: Yeah.
3: You know, I have to admit, I've never heard of a jet engine icing up.
2: Yeah, that's...
3: Is this common with the large bypass engines, or can this happen with any jet engine?
1: It's more common with the higher bypass engines. There are stories in the media you can find if you just like search on engine icing, ice crystals. You'll find there have been events where engines have lost power. But fortunately, this event, most often the engines are able to get restarted once you get to a lower altitude and out of the clouds. So it really hasn't led to any kind of accidents or anything like that.
2: But you've actually seen physical damage caused by the icing, though, when they tear the engine down.
1: That's correct.
2: Wow.
3: That's amazing.
2: I mean, the first guy that suggested that engine icing must have caused this problem, they must have looked at him like he had three heads.
1: Something like that.
2: Well, yeah.
3: You know, I always figured that with the compressor section being, you take cold air in, you get compressed hot air out of it, mm-hmm. You figure that you wouldn't see anything like that. You just think it's not possible. But once again, I'm wrong.
4: Yeah, there's a thin region, so you're breathing in very cold air, and it has to cross that the melting point at some point. And that thin region, very specific conditions, is what leads to this engine icing.
3: Right. So it's a specific area in the engine where this happens.
4: A specific temperature condition, which can move based on what the temperature is outside, the compression and temperature ratios of each stage. So it can move up and down in the engine depending on the operating condition.
2: And the other thing you said was it tends to stagnate in the engine.
1: That's correct. You get a little bit of water. You have to melt the ice crystals just a little bit. It becomes very sticky, and then it gets centrifuged out to the walls inside the engine and can actually start accreting.

0: bleeding, and so there's this little stagnation points like your inlet guide vanes, those sorts of things, or anything that you have in the flow path.
1: Okay, you guys are up in the NASA pavilion?
0: That's correct.
1: All right. Mm-hmm. I want to thank you guys for joining us. We've been talking with Chris Porter and Peter Strzok of NASA Glenn Research Center. I'm Digital Dave.
2: And I'm Fast Eddie.
1: And this is EAA Radio.
3: Here's one in the EAA Radio archives from 2015.
4: But the ultimate end of all this, we're going to die. We're the average age of the Medal of Honor guy is 75 or something. We're going to be dead in 5 or 6 years, almost all of us. There was 400 of them when I came in. Now there's about 79 of us left. We've got some young guys, but not enough. So this museum is going to be a vault for our values. This museum is different than any other museum in America. It's not about a war. It's not about an army service. It's not about infantry armor. It's about all those things as represented by Medal of Honor recipients and the values that that medal represents. The other half token of this medal is courage, sacrifice, patriotism. That's going to be in that museum. And so that when a young man walks in the front of that museum and sees that Medal of Honor recipients, not only what they did in combat, but one of them's on Mount Rushmore. One of them was the first guy to fly with a gyro that opened up the airways for all the rest of us. This guy wrote TAPS. They did other things. And young people can do those same things in their life. They can be heroes in their life. And this is what we want them to take away. You go through this museum, one person, you come out the other end, a different person. Every one of us in our lifetime has met someone, somewhere, who made a difference in our life and made us what we are today. For me, it was the Christian Brothers of Ireland who just beat and they finally straightened me out. But somewhere, somehow, somebody is going to make, and we hope that we, through our museum and through, we couldn't do it without guys like Gary. And that's the end. That's my bucket list. And if I die at the dedication of the museum, I'll be happy.
5: There are now a number of, yeah. There are now a number of young Medal of Honor recipients from Iraq and Afghanistan. What is their effect when you go around the country and appear publicly with these young men? What's the effect of them compared to, say, you?
4: Yeah, the young people don't want to hear a lot from me. I am too much like their parents and grandparents. But the young kids that are coming into society now, and I think there's only 5 or 6, I haven't met them all. But the ones I've been with are real high-quality kids. And they are so important because a young person can communicate with them. I don't understand what's going on with these young people today, hardly, but they do. And so they can communicate with them. They know the technology. They understand what's going on in their minds and hearts and all that. So these young people are going to be jewels for the future of our character development program and our museum. And so we're breaking them in. We're breaking them in. And we're hoping that they follow in our footsteps.
5: Gary, when you listen to Pat talk about Jack Treese, your brother-in-law, and what he did, and you hear the details, how much of those details had you ever heard from Jack?
6: Well, just very few, actually. You know, I would try to get him to talk about it, and he would always be very sort of matter-of-fact about it, you know. And then, you know, but I've read about some of the things that he's done. And I know that he did a lot more than he was willing to kind of share. But he has, you know, he and his wife, my wife's sister, had a son. His name's Gavin Treese. He's serving in the Army. He's done 2 tours in Afghanistan. And he's carrying on the tradition in the family. As somebody who's serving in this current conflict, Jack was very proud of his son. I know he was a quiet man, very reserved, and I wish I'd recorded him. We have a wonderful program at the National World War II Museum in New Orleans that my foundation is helping to sponsor because we're losing so many of those veterans. And we're sponsoring a historian to go out around the country and record oral histories of our World War II veterans. And, you know, I'm doing that quite a bit, as we did with my Uncle Jack, and I just wished that I'd sat down with my brother-in-law and talked to him more and gotten him to speak about it more.
5: You talk about carrying on the family tradition. There was your Uncle Jack flying B-17s, the Navigator. How much did he talk? How much did he share?
6: Well, he wouldn't be quiet. I could. No, Uncle Jack, you know, I never, as a young man, it was really the Vietnam veteran side of my family that got me to kind of start thinking a lot about our veterans, because by the time I was old enough, my Uncle Jack, my Uncle Jerry, my dad, my grandfather, they were all well beyond their service years, and so they didn't talk about it all that much. But after I started getting involved a lot with military charities and USO and all of that, I just grabbed my Uncle Jack and made him go different places with me, like this trip to take a ride on the B-17.
5: Yeah, how'd you pull that off? How'd you surprise him?
6: I just told him I was going to play a concert in Texas, and I wanted him to come. And he said, oh, okay, I'll come. And then we really shocked him with the – it was all about getting him down there so we could give him a ride on a B-17. And that happened all through my contacts and friends of the DAV, Disabled American Veterans, who did that for my Uncle Jack, and John Tennyson, who made this lovely film about him. And then just many, many times after that, I would take Uncle Jack, like I brought him here to Oshkosh. I took him to D.C. quite a bit to the National Memorial Day concert that I'm the co-host of every year. He got to come to that concert quite a bit. I would take him to the Medal of Honor events that we did at the Reagan Library out in Simi Valley. And he would just participate in a lot of things. And he looked so forward to traveling quite a bit. He traveled all the way up till he was 89 years old. The last trip he made was to Disney World, where I narrate a show down there, and all he wanted, and we got him there on his birthday, which was November 27th, and all he wanted was a picture of Mickey and Minnie with him. That's what he wanted for his birthday. And I had a friend of mine who worked there, so I said, can you get me a picture with Mickey and Minnie? And he said, okay, show up here at 2:30. So we went and showed up at 2:30 at this little place. We went backstage, and the entire cast, 90 people from the parade, were all dressed up in their costumes and everything, and with a big sign, Happy 90th Birthday, Uncle Jack. And we went in there and gave him a great time. And he had his picture not only with Mickey and Minnie, but with the entire cast. And he died the following year. So he had 89 great years and a lot of fun on his last trip.
5: Pat, we're talking about many veterans being unable to talk about their experiences. How useful is it to get all these messages out for veterans to try to talk more about their experiences to make more people aware?
4: You know, first of all, you guys all know I'm a helicopter pilot, right? In honor of Jack Sinise, I wore a fixed wing. The fixed wing weenies don't fly. We know that. They ride. You only really fly a helicopter. Both arms, both legs. So in honor of him, I wore this thing. And but my dad was a veteran. He was with Darby's Rangers in World War II. And here's my take on it. I think that, and we started a program up in Washington State at a veterans hospital there, where we call it a partners program. And we would bring young people in from the schools, and the veterans are in the beds there. And the kids would go into the room and talk to the veterans about their experiences. I wish that I had talked to my father about Darby's Rangers, North Africa, Sicily, Italy. But frankly, I didn't want anything to do with the military or nothing about it. And so, you know, it's like the guy said, we amputate our memories. We don't talk to each other about ourselves or our past. We need to do that. And my experience has been that these veterans are happy to share their experiences if somebody will just ask them. Just go up to your grandfather or your father or whoever and say, hey, Dad, what was it like there in North Africa? Did you go up against Rommel? How about Sicily? How about Italy? And so the stories that I heard him tell were just jokes, you know, just robbing a bank so he could buy some oranges or something in Italy. But they are happy, and I believe that. There's nothing anybody does that there's to be there's nothing to be ashamed about. Nothing. Everybody has a problem with fear, but there's nothing that they should ever be ashamed of or afraid to talk about. Now, they see some horrible things, you know, that you really, you just can't get around that. But you don't have to talk about that. Talk to them about the history of it. Talk to them about the lessons it taught them, the brotherhood that goes on between them and their buddies. There's no closer relationship. I'm sorry, Nancy. That's my wife. She's back there. But there's no closer relationship, really, than what goes on between men in combat. You never... I can see a guy that we took us 38 years to find Pappy Coleman, just died recently. I walked up to him, it's like yesterday. The guy that I told you about, Hook, the shot in the back and the guy put the pad in it, he was seriously hurt another time, and almost by a miracle that I can't explain to this day, I found him, got him out. We see each other at least once a year, and if we hadn't seen each other in 10 years, it wouldn't make any difference. It's the same feeling, and one of the greatest honors of my life, really, was Pappy Coleman. This kid was shot three times, three Purple Hearts, three Silver Stars. He was with me on the Medal of Honor action. He was shot right through the lips. They jumped on him and said, Pappy, he says, "Not to worry, I just kissed the bullet that had my name on it." Jumped up, back to get the patients in the minefield with me. His pants were on fire. He was almost blown through my rotor blades. Back to get the patients. And I use him as an example of a good person. He left the Army with 18 years. 18 years. He could have been Sergeant Major of the Army to go home and take care of his family. He's a hero, not because of three Silver Stars. He's a hero because he's a good person. And that's what's important about heroism. But anyhow, the great thrill was when he called me on his deathbed. And here I am, I'm watching my beloved Spurs kick Miami's and all of a sudden I get a phone call from him. He's on his deathbed and he wants me to handle his funeral. He's now in the Aviation Hall of Fame. He's in the Dustoff Hall of Fame. Marvelous human being. The only problem with it was they were burying him in Turkey Creek, Kentucky. They don't speak English in Turkey Creek, Kentucky. And to communicate with soldiers and to communicate with funeral people and to get bands and crap drove me nuts. But I was happy to do it for Pappy, I guarantee you. So talk to them. Don't be afraid to talk to them. They're happy to tell you their experiences. Keep away from the bad stuff, you know. I'm a guy that can't stand a needle, for God's sakes. I didn't think I would get through my first mission, but they did, I did, and they're more than happy to share the experiences with you folks. Just ask them.
5: Ladies and gentlemen, how many of you are veterans? Yeah. When this program's over, all of you veterans, we have a young woman who will have challenge coins for all of you who are veterans. Also, Gary has to leave immediately to go do sound check for his band performance for tonight. And we're going to take a picture with all the volunteers, by the way, who want. Ladies and gentlemen, thank you very much. Gary Sinise and General Patrick Brady.

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2: And Jay Monchi.
1: And we're sitting here with some folks from the National Air Traffic Controllers Association again. We've got Dennis Lammy, who is the Safety and Technology Coordinator.
3: Basically, my job is to coordinate safety issues and new technology issues. As it goes, there's not very much new technology out there because all the FAA cutbacks. There's some technology out there that gets started but never completed to its full potential. Like I said, due to all the technology cutbacks. For instance, ASDX, as we call it, that's been cut back to like only 16 facilities, and the completion date's to 2011. And it's technology that's needed now because of these runway incursions that are happening, and one just happened this past weekend in O'Hare.
1: Can you explain a little bit about what that technology is and what it does?
3: Actually, it's a ground radar. It enables the controller in a tower, the ground control position in a tower, to see the aircraft as they taxi out. The aircraft has a data tag with the call sign, and they can see where the airplane is on the airport, whether it's the airplane is at the far end of the airport or just off the gate, and can give them taxiing instructions by seeing where he is in bad weather, being 200 feet in the air, and if the weather is 100 overcast, ground controller can't see very much out the window. So that's one technology, and that's been cut back drastically. The ASR-11 radar, the new radar that they have, it's only been 16 facilities, and that it's not perfected. They're having troubles with that. The status, let's just put for fiscal year 2006, it was budgeted $26.2 million less than the $86.8 million that was enacted in 2005. So it's, technology like that that's been stymied, in a recent past. And where the FAA is talking about future NGATS, the next generation air traffic system, they can't even come up with, how much it's going to cost them for the NGATS in 2025. And they're talking about, I've been to seminars after seminars where they're talking about NGATS, and here they are. Number one, they can't come up with a budget, and number two, they can't even get technology for today, which is, the system's really heading south.
1: And kind of antiquated.
3: Yeah, very, very antiquated, and this is just, again, a couple of the cutback projects. There's like the STARS, the standard terminal automation system, which Vinnie and I worked on since 1997. It was supposed to go to 179 facilities. It's only to 60 facilities now, and it because of the cutbacks.
1: And those facilities are being rearranged and changed up. How will that affect the technology implementation outlook?
3: The technology is there. They're holding back with different budget cuts. For instance, as I was saying, STARS, it's only to 60 facilities, and they're just coming out with revision. They're working on build number 14. It's called R14. Well, R14 has things in it that should have been implemented when they implemented STARS at the first facilities back in 2000.
2: Dennis, tell our listeners, what is STARS exactly?
3: STARS is a new air traffic display, and it is supposed to have color in it, and a different functionality that enables controllers to do different things.
2: Is this the display that replaces your old strips?
3: That's URIT. STARS is a different radar display. It's a 20-inch display. It's a different radar display. different presentation. It's all digital. Where the old displays are called FDADs, or you know, they were like 30, 35 years old. They're phasing them out.
1: With those monochrome?
3: They were. we're talking about real antiquated equipment here, that program has been scaled back. And what's replacing it is the FAA has taken a. There's another vendor out there, I'm not going to say which one, has a display similar to the STARS display, and they just throw color on it. But the software in it is still the software that was developed 30-some-odd years ago, ARTS. And they're just upgrading the software to put on it. It's working well. I mean, it's a good system, but it's not STARS was... You know, supposed to have all these nice things for controllers to, you know, make it easier to do your job, and it isn't there.
1: Well, I imagine there's a bit of a training grace period in there, too.
3: That's what Vince and I did. We were on a computer human interface team, or the development team. And what we try to do is keep the training curve very shallow from the old system to the new system. That's why we kept a lot of the functionality, like the computer entries.
1: As much consistency as you can embed.
3: Exactly. So we could, the training curve could be real shallow because we knew right off the get-go that the FAA wasn't going to allow us a lot of training for the new system. And guess what? When this got deployed, they said, okay, you got what, 2 hours or an hour to get your pref sets, which is your preference sets up. Every controller could arrange his scope for a certain sector up and save that. And so when he just signs on, because now you could sign on the position right on the radar scope, it would just go right to how you set it up initially.
1: Right.
3: So. Basically, they only gave you an hour to do that, and your average sectors that you have is 5 to 6 sectors per facility. So that's why we kept the training curve very, very shallow.
1: Well, even for your users, too, to be able to transfer from one system to the other as well. If people wanted to get involved and have a voice about some of this stuff, we hear a lot about the FAA's cutbacks and whatnot. How can they make that heard? How can people listening... These issues affect not just, you know, airlines and general aviation pilots, but the passengers as well. So.
3: Yes, we have a website that we had when we were doing some grassroots legislation, Fair FAA. Basically, what the listeners can do is website faa.com. fairfaa.com.
1: Okay. Or they and that's can FAIR.
3: FAIR. FAA.com.
1: Right.
3: Or just drop a note to the congressman to tell him that the air traffic system and it is really, really, really hurting, and we need that the senators and congressmen to be aware of our plight. We do have quite a bit of congressional support, but we need the public support. And And even if people don't fly,
1: it affects pilots, everybody.
3: It affects everybody. If you're going a weekend to grandma, with three kids, you don't want to sit at the airport with three kids, for 2 or 3 hours because of the delays.
1: Dennis, thank you very much for coming in here. We've been listening to Dennis Lammy with National Air Traffic Controllers Association.
3: That's right.
1: And I am Magneto Mel.
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0: From the back corner of the EAA Radio Archives, here's an interview from 2004.
4: And with us, we have here Bruce Conant from the U.S. Fish and Wildlife Service. Good morning, Bruce.
5: Good morning.
4: And how are you today?
5: Fine.
4: Okay, so we're going to be talking today about what you're doing on over there at Fish and Wildlife.
5: Well, let's start with what are you doing at the show today?
4: Okay, we have a display over there, and we brought an airplane in from Lafayette, Louisiana, an amphibian, to put up at the Federal Pavilion there to help us celebrate our 50th anniversary of doing migratory bird surveys for the U.S. Fish and Wildlife Service.
5: Now, how do you do that? I mean, you're in an airplane, you start counting, and how do you know you got the right ones?
4: Well, it takes some practice, and there's a learning curve to it. But essentially, we fly low level, and like our major survey is a spring survey across North America. We have about a dozen crews that do this. And we fly these predetermined transect lines every year and down to 150 feet and count out an eighth of a mile each side of the airplane. And the pilot counts and flies for the left side. And then we have an observer on the right side that does the observing on that side.
6: Sounds like it can be quite intense because you're up there counting birds. And the one thing that you seriously want to avoid with the aircraft is a bird strike.
4: That's true, but we're more worried about things like towers and power lines than hitting birds. Birds tend to try and avoid airplanes, so unless the pilot makes a serious mistake, you shouldn't run into a bird.
5: When you fly and you're counting birds or spotting birds, do you have a spotter with you, or does one person do this?
4: Well, it's a team effort, two people, the pilot counting on the left side and the observer doing just counting on the right side. Okay. And we, within the last 5 years, have moved up into the computer age and have computers actually in the airplane where we record our birds right into computers, and every time we click the microphone we get a GPS position attached to the sighting.
5: So you don't just have one guy looking out for wires?
4: No, but we do have them, like in the airplane I fly in Alaska, we've got a moving map display, and we mark right on there the obstacles like towers and power lines, although we don't have near as many up there as you do down this way to worry about.
6: I was going to say, if you guys are worried about power lines and towers, you must be really hugging the earth there.
4: Well, 150 feet above the ground.
5: That's pretty darn low.
6: That's pretty low. That's lower than I'd want to be. The cell phone towers and stuff like that, typically you can see them. It's the power lines that you've got to be careful about.
4: Right, those are the real toughies.
5: So why are you counting the birds? What's the reason behind all this?
4: Okay, we've got we have international treaties with other countries, Canada being a major one, and Mexico, and more recently Russia and Japan, but to manage migratory birds internationally, because a bird doesn't know where the border is. So with this program has been going on, like I said, for 50 years, where we're counting and getting population estimates of the various species so we can tell which species are in trouble or which are doing well. And also the annual hunting regulations are set basically from this information.
5: Now, do you have a lot of keep track of protected birds?
4: Oh, we do, yes. Like in Alaska, where I live, we have a special survey for the trumpeter swan we do every 5 years, and we've seen a dramatic increase in trumpeter swan populations, and that was a bird that we thought the early part of the last century was in trouble continentally, and so we're happy to see this increase in birds.
5: Have we lost any birds in the last, say, century that are not around anymore, that are basically extinct? Or?
4: Well, of course, the passenger pigeon, let's see, that would have been the previous century, I guess, when that bird became extinct. But there are things like the Eskimo curlew, which we don't know if there are any left, really. And, of course, the whooping crane, I don't know if you're aware of that bird, but nests up in Canada and winters down Texas, but there's not very many of them.
6: Well, you know, you guys are right in the middle of it all. You're flying at 150 feet and buzzing along, and you're basically out in the middle of nowhere. Are you guys keeping an eye out for poachers as well?
4: Well, no, not in the job I have. We're more pilot biologists. We do have pilot agents who specialize in law enforcement, and that's the sort of work they're involved in.
6: Well, nonetheless, if you saw somebody down there doing something they shouldn't be doing, you would have a way to contact the authorities.
4: Oh, yes, we would notify someone. And we notice other things like new forest fires that we can report to people.
6: So you're not only surveying the birds, but you're also kind of keeping a general eye on things just to see if everything is okay with the environment and stuff like
4: that? Well, we're evaluating the habitat to see how what kind of a year it is for nesting for the birds, and that affects the hunting regulations, like how many are allowed in the bag and the season lengths.
6: So what kind of aircraft are you flying?
4: Well, I've been very fortunate. I fly a one-of-a-kind Garrett-powered de Havilland Beaver.
5: Uh-oh.
4: That was built.
6: Wait a minute. There's one out there on out in the display area on floats. Is that your airplane by any chance?
4: No, the one over here has got a Pratt & Whitney engine in it. It's the one I'm thinking of.
6: Okay.
4: Ours is the only one I know of that's got a Garrett engine in it, and it was modified 30 years ago by the U.S. Fish and Wildlife Service specifically for this kind of work. It's got a lot of visibility up front and long-range fuel tanks and a lot of features that make it really nice for the kind of work we do.
6: I was going to say it comes complete with leather, air conditioning, and steam player.
4: Well, we don't need the air conditioning so much in Alaska, but we do have, in the last 5 years, we've got computers mounted right in the panels of the airplane right up front with a movie map display, and also we enter our birds directly into those computers.
6: So I was going to say, while you're flying along in this airplane at 150 feet, counting birds, working with the moving map, keeping an eye out for poles and wires, it can get pretty intense up there.
4: It can, yes. You need to pay attention.
6: Yeah, you just can't sit there, oh, look at that pretty thing, because then, uh-oh, look at that. Where'd that pole come from?
4: And some folks, you know, wonder how you can count birds and fly at the same time. And, you know, it's a specialty type of flying that you just learn how to do, and especially from people that have done it before. And the guy I learned it from in Alaska, he likened it to, you know, birds whizzing by at 100 miles an hour. That it's sort of like speed reading. You can learn to read faster by concentrating on that technique, and that's essentially what we do with the birds.
5: Do you have a program for training younger people coming up? Because we're not all going to be here forever. You know, who's next? And do you have a program?
4: We do. We have a mentoring program in Alaska and also in the lower 48 as well, where we bring new people along and put them in with more experienced people, let them fly together for a period of time, and then the other folks like my age tend to retire, and then the new folks take over.
6: Sounds like an interesting job, if not certainly one of the more intense ways of flying.
4: Yes, it's been a very interesting career, I have to admit that.
6: When is your busiest season?
4: Oh, I guess, you know, it varies, and it happens throughout the year, but the one busy time is the summer, spring and summer, especially in Alaska, because of, you know, how it thaws out and the birds arrive, and we do this intensive survey in the spring that takes about 100 hours and takes us all around Alaska except the North Slope. And another busy time is we do a survey down the west coast of Mexico for some of the birds that actually nest, mostly in Alaska, but we get our best count of the black brant goose because most of them winter down on the west coast of Mexico.
6: Well, I'm assuming that you're using mostly fixed-wing aircraft, that there's very little helicopter operations.
4: It is mostly fixed wing, although we do have a what we call a correction factor, because we know we don't see all the birds from the fixed wing, and we do some comparative surveys with helicopters, and the helicopter searches out to find all the birds, and then we use a multiplier for the ones we see from the fixed wing.
6: Are there any plans to automate the spotting of the birds, to use computers and, say, video cameras?
4: There is a little experimentation being done on counting birds with computer programs and videography, and actually a fellow on the East Coast is doing that, combining programs that they use in medicine to count blood cells.
5: Thank you, Bruce Ponant, mm-hmm. U.S. Fish and Wildlife Service. 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
7: This is Digital Dave.
8: And I'm Fast Eddie, and you will never hear the best aviation story in the world from us.
7: That's right. We only have the worst ones.
8: Yes, we don't have any.
7: And joining us is Lieutenant Marissa Gedney of NOAA.
9: Yeah, thanks. Good morning, and really happy to be here today. So I am part of the NOAA SARSAT program.
8: Hold it. SARSAT. What is SARSAT?
9: So SARSAT stands for the Search and Rescue Satellite Aided Tracking. And we, with our partner programs of NASA and the U.S. Coast Guard and Air Force, we run the 406 megahertz beacon. So ELTs are probably what most people listening in are familiar with here.
7: And GPS tracking has revolutionized your business.
9: Yes, it does assist with a lot of our tracking that we do. But the main strength of the 406 system is that it is satellite maintained. So in addition to GPS coordinates, there is also triangulation that's done depending on the satellite system that picks up a beacon activation should your beacon need to send out a signal for a distress.
7: How accurate is the triangulation? Like, does it narrow it down within 5 square miles or 1 square mile or 20 feet?
9: So that definitely depends on the location of where the beacon activation is. You can get some shadowing due to terrain if you're, say, in the bottom of a canyon. But we do have 3 different satellite systems that are monitoring the 406 frequency. And so those are LEO, low Earth orbiting satellites. And so those will actually pass overhead. We also have geostationary satellites, which look at a large area of the face of the planet, as well as our newest system, the MEO system, medium Earth orbiting. And so those 3 in combination provide global coverage anywhere in the world.
7: Okay. On average, I don't even know if you can speak to this or not, but how long from when an ELT is activated to when you guys know about it?
9: So ideally, it should be fairly quickly. So the way that the system works is that, say, you have an ELT in your plane and, you know, heaven forbid you crash, you can either manually activate your ELT or there will be a G switch inside there that will automatically send out the 406. And that signal will then get detected by our satellites, pass through a ground-based system through the NOAA Mission Control Center in Suitland, Maryland, and then onto the appropriate rescue coordination center, which would be either Air Force or Coast Guard in the U.S. And so that should happen in near instantaneous time is the ideal. But again, depending on the location and which satellites are visible, it could take up to, you know, 10, 15 minutes for that signal to get transferred through.
7: Well, in the big book, even 15 minutes is fast.
9: Right, exactly. So.
8: And what kind of resources do you scramble when you hear one of these distress calls?
9: So that depends on the Rescue Coordination Center, and some they might have to dispatch local rescue forces as well. So for most terrestrial-based rescues, which are applicable to most aircraft, that's going to be with the U.S. Air Force. And they cover a large amount of area. We have the Alaska Air Force Rescue Coordination Center, and then and for the mainland U.S. as well. And they might have to then get assistance from, like, the local sheriff's office, depending on the location of where this beacon has been activated.
7: Is there anything I can do as a pilot who's been, you know, requested by situation to land or crash? Is there anything I can do to improve the odds of you finding me?
9: Yeah, so the first and most important thing is to make sure that you do have a 406 beacon. A lot of pilots still utilize the older 121.5 megahertz beacons, and that is no longer supported by the SARSAT system as of 2009. So that is used for a homing beacon, so you can actually, you know, hear the 121.5 chirps if you're already on site. But that does not get picked up by the satellite system. So making sure that you have a 406 beacon and making sure that it is properly tested and maintained and installed.
8: And okay. The 406 beacons, they're not that expensive, are they?
9: No, and it depends on the manufacturer and how many other, like, bells and whistles you want attached to it. But, you know, the price range is fairly affordable within, you know, $100 to a couple hundred dollars depending on the manufacturer.
7: Now, I may be totally wrong, but I'm assuming, or I believe, that the 406 beacon will uplink data as well, like its actual GPS coordinates?
9: So some do come with the option to basically plug into the onboard navigation system on your aircraft, so it can pull GPS coordinates or any other information from that navigation system as well. So that would then be included, if that was an option, on your ELT,
7: right,
9: to then be included into the uplink to the satellite. And so that can be used as a support for determining the position of the beacon activation.
7: Yeah, I would think that would help a lot.
9: Yes, yeah.
7: So,
8: especially if you come down in some really remote area, you know, or in woods or mountains or something like that.
9: Yeah.
7: Well, we're mm-hmm. from Pennsylvania, and it's not that we have rugged terrain, but we do have is if you get into the mountain areas, they're all tree covered. So
9: right.
7: if you go down in there, you may not even be visible from the air.
9: Exactly, yeah. And if you run into that shadowing problem that I mentioned earlier, so now your 406 signal is not visible to the satellites, having your previous positioning and tracking from your aircraft, you know, you can then do a determined position based on, you know, where you might have crashed.
7: Narrow it down at least.
8: Of course, the whole idea is not to crash in the first place.
7: Yeah, well, you know, nobody schedules those in the flight plan now, do they?
9: Yeah, we actually hope that our system never needs to be utilized.
7: That's right.
9: But, you know, it's what we're here for.
7: Do you still have the bumper stickers? You ever see the bumper stickers?
8: Yeah.
7: Support SARSAT, get lost.
8: Yeah, get lost.
9: We have some newer ones now that say we take the search out of search and rescue.
7: There you go. Yeah, well,
8: cool.
7: I like that idea. Yeah, I'm all for that.
8: Well, about how many activations do you log every year?
9: So for activations, in fact, I have some of the numbers here in front of me. So for 2001, we had almost 10,000 alerts within the U.S. area of responsibility. Now, the main issue, however, is that most of those are what are called false alerts. And so false alerts are, as the name implies, anytime a beacon is set off, but you're not actually in distress. And so that can be due to incorrect testing. Some people still try and test their ELTs during the first 5 minutes of the hour, but that's no longer proper procedure. And for hard landings as well, we'll activate the G-switch. And of those almost 10,000, about 400 of those in 2021 were actual distress cases through the year. Yeah.
7: That's averaging more than one a day, so that's pretty busy. You guys are pretty busy.
9: Yeah, well, actually, it's the Air Force that's pretty busy for the most part doing the actual boots on the ground response for that.
7: Right.
8: Now, this covers worldwide, you were saying. Is this system being used in other countries, or is it just U.S. specific only?
9: No, so SARSAT is part of an international program. Four founding countries, U.S., Canada, Russia, France, are the original founders of this program, but we have international agreements around the world to ensure that we do have global coverage and appropriate response in remote areas around the world with the assistance of other countries.
8: So, in other words, if I were to take my U.S.-based aircraft with a 406 on board, I'd be good anywhere in the world.
9: Yes.
8: Cool.
7: Providing you can get it across the pond.
8: Right. It's easy. It's called ferry tanks.
7: Oh, no. Or I thought you meant like put it on a ship.
8: Well, you could do that too.
7: I don't know if this is question be your purview or not, but is there any way to test that I've accidentally activated my beacon after a hard landing?
9: So it depends on which ELT you have and how you have it set up. Some will have a light or a sound that'll indicate that your beacon has been activated in some way. The most important thing that you can do is when you have a ELT is to properly register it with NOAA. And if you just go online to NOAA SARSAT beacon registration, it's free of charge. You can update your registrations as much as you want. And that includes contact information. So if we receive a signal from an activation, we can then call you and say, hey, are you actually in distress? And you just say, oh, no, I didn't realize it was turned on. You go and turn the switch off and all is fine.
7: Good. And nobody's angry.
9: Exactly. Yeah. So long as, you know, we don't have to send SAR forces out to come and get you and waste those resources, nobody will be upset.
7: Good.
8: Now, do you ever send anybody a bill for something like that?
9: No, because this is government run.
7: Right.
9: So long as, you know, it was an actual accident and not an abuse of the system,
7: Let's turn the switch on, see how long it takes them to get here.
9: Exactly. Uh-oh. Yeah. And, you know, if something like that were to come up, then it's a number of angry phone calls to try and get them to stop it before trying to foot a bill. Yeah.
7: Yeah. And before more government people get involved that you won't like.
8: Right. Specifically like the FAA, I'm sure.
7: Whatever.
8: They would have something to say about it for sure.
7: So never a dull moment, though, for you guys.
9: Oh, indeed. Yeah, we wish it was, but yeah, there's always something new that comes up.
7: Yeah, and just when you think you've seen it all.
9: Indeed.
8: That's one of those major hold my beer moments.
7: Yep. Well, I want to thank you, Marissa Gedney, Lieutenant Marissa Gedney from NOAA, for joining us. This has been informative. I'm Digital Dave.
8: And I'm Fast Eddie.
7: And this is EAA Radio.
10: Here's an interview from 2013.
11: And welcome back to EA Radio. I'm Wireless Mike, and you're listening to Squawk 1200. And today we are joined with Kirk Fryer, owner of Sarasota Avionics, and also with Kyle Williams from Aspen Avionics. And I understand you gentlemen are here to give something away.
12: Yes, absolutely. We did a promotion here at the show. If you put a deposit on an Aspen installation EFD-1000, which is their multifunction or primary flight display, if you put the deposit down, we put your name in a hat, and we draw you for free labor for that
11: installation.
12: It's about a $3,000 value.
11: Wow, that's huge.
12: Yeah, it's big.
11: That's absolutely huge. Now, I'm looking at the picture of the avionics. Is that what these people have bought?
12: Yep, that one right there on the left there.
11: All right. So, and I'm assuming this is a certified equipment that can go into any manufactured airplane?
12: Yes, it has STC AML over 600, or more than that, actually.
13: Yeah, it's over 700.
12: 700 aircraft.
11: Mm-hmm. Wow, that's a lot of aircraft. And it looks like a two-screen unit that I'm seeing here?
12: It's actually the one screen. That's an optional multifunction display it can come with. It's an additional amount. But
11: okay.
12: the center one there, the one on the left, is the primary flight display, the one that we're giving the labor away on.
11: And now, what kind of aircraft would people put that into?
12: Anything from... I've seen them in experimental aircraft, you know, RVs, all the way up to a, what's the biggest one, the King Airs?
13: We've got them in King Airs, PBYs, B-51s. I mean, there's a large gamut.
12: Yeah, we did a B-51 once.
11: That'd be awesome. Yeah. Did you make sure to test flight
12: one
11: and make sure it worked properly in the air?
12: Part of the job, sir.
11: It's required.
12: Yeah.
11: Excellent. So, basically, it goes in anything you can put it in.
12: Yes, anything, any kind of aircraft. Even the bigger aircraft obviously won't go in the bigger jet. Or anything like that, but any single engine, twin engine, light aircraft under, it goes up to.
13: Anything under 12,500, basically. So, you know, the smaller King Airs. And, our biggest draw is GA, Bonanzas, and, 310, stuff like that.
12: Yeah, the most common ones we put them in are Pipers, Moonies, Beach, Bonanzas, that sort of thing.
11: Now, what's the advantage of this over a traditional set of instruments?
12: Well, it's more reliable. You have has a backup battery inside of it, so if you lose electrical power or vacuum, you still have that unit, and you still have the airspeed, the altimeter, you still have your horizon, you still have your directional gyro. It has a GPS backup inside of it.
11: So it's got its own GPS built into it.
12: Yeah, so it saves your flight plan.
11: Wow.
12: If you lose all electrical power, so you can still get there. So.
13: Well, and you also have a solid state system, so you don't have any gyros to overhaul. It's all solid state AHARs and air data computers. It gives you a lot more. Yeah, a lot more capability in an aircraft that can be 40 years old. So, sure.
11: And it also looks fairly lightweight.
12: Yes, very lightweight. It's 2 to 3 pounds, I believe it is, for the system. So.
11: Whereas, if you had your standard instruments that you would have that this all replaces, how much would that weigh?
12: That it replaces probably... 8 pounds total. So
11: you're definitely a few pounds savings there.
12: Absolutely.
11: And, with aviation.
12: You don't have any big gyros in the back like you would in an HSI system. You have a big gyro and a four-piece system where this is, a two to three-piece system. So.
11: And how deep is it in a panel? I mean, is it like 3 feet deep?
12: You can't
11: put it in a small airplane?
12: Actual, 2 inches, 3 inches, maybe?
13: it's not much. It's around, I believe, 4 inches. Yeah. It's usually shorter than an HSI would be inside or a DG or any of those things.
11: So that would work especially well in anything like a, you know, small home built where you are limited in panel
12: your
11: space.
12: RVs, you're limited to, you know, 8 inches back, so this would absolutely fit.
13: Well, it's also a retrofit system, so you can take the, you know, it's designed to fit in a standard six-pack instrumentation, so you take two out, put this in, and you know, you don't have to cut a new panel or any of that stuff with it.
11: Okay, so it's the width of two instruments, then.
12: One instrument.
11: What? Excuse me. The width of one instrument, but too high.
12: Yeah, too high, right.
11: Okay. Switch my verbiage there. There you go. Okay, perfect. And you're getting all the same information you would from six different instruments.
12: Correct.
11: So what else can I put in the other holes?
13: Whatever you want.
12: And some people, you know, per the STC, you have to keep the backup airspeed, the backup horizon, and altimeter.
11: Okay.
12: So we can get rid of the turn coordinator, the VSI. Now, if you add the other system, you can now get rid of your old airspeed and your old altimeter.
11: Okay, because it's got a separate artificial horizon. A
12: separate AR system, separate backup. So the FAA allows you now to remove all that other stuff. When
11: because
12: you have
11: two separate systems.
12: Right.
11: And I'm that'll never fail.
12: Right.
11: I mean, the odds are pretty slim.
12: Very slim. And they both have backup batteries. So you've got like four ways to run this thing, you know, with power, alternator battery, and now the two backup batteries.
11: Excellent. Now, where is Sarasota Avionics located?
12: We're in Florida. We have five facilities in Florida.
11: Okay.
12: Tampa all the way down to Miami, down the west coast of Miami on the east coast. And then we have one shop that we partner with in Brazil as well.
11: So, oh, wow.
12: Yeah.
11: So let's say I want to buy these avionics. How long is it going to take for the installation?
12: A PFD, simple PFD, would take about 7 business days to install.
11: 7 business days.
12: So come down to Florida for a vacation on the beach. We're like 400 feet from the beach, and we have it installed by the time your vacation ends.
11: I can't think of a better way to take a vacation.
12: Right.
11: I just need the airplane to put this thing.
12: Right,
11: it's
12: right.
11: My only limitation here. So, excellent. Do you have any other great things to tell me about this wonderful device, or should we go ahead and maybe do the drawing?
12: Yeah, Kyle.
13: Let's do the drawing.
12: Yeah, let's get it done.
11: Okay.
12: I know these people are interested in waiting. They're waiting by their phones ready.
11: All right. So
12: told them to tune into the radio, so maybe a couple of them are listening here.
11: All right.
13: Okay, the winner for the Aspen install is... David Zanders.
12: David Landers.
11: Excellent. We hope. Now, did you tell everybody we're announcing it here?
12: Yeah, we told everybody at the show that they signed up that we'd be on EAA radio announcing it at 12:30. So
11: wonderful. Yeah. Well, hopefully David's listening. Now, I'm assuming you have David's contact information.
12: Absolutely, we have his contact.
11: So you'll be getting in touch with him just in case he wasn't listening, and give him the good news. And I'm sure that'll make his week. And
12: absolutely.
11: Go down to Florida.
12: He was actually one of the last guys that actually signed up too. So that was like on yesterday. So told him he had a 25%. That was 4 or 5 people on here. So he had a very good shot, better than Vegas to get this. So it was pretty good.
11: When you guys were coming in, I didn't hear about this. Why am I not in the drawing? All right, I don't have the airplane to put it in. Mm-hmm. First things first. So
13: we'd be happy to sell it to you. You can put it right here on your desk if you'd like.
11: Yeah, but I don't think the desk is going to move.
12: No, not too much.
11: Yeah,
12: we can put it in demo mode.
13: Yeah,
11: in demo mode.
13: Pretty.
12: Make it all pretty.
11: Excellent. So now Dave Landers, winner of this beautiful, he's getting the installation for free.
12: Right.
11: That's what I understand. Yes. So he's going to be coming down to Florida, having that put in. And now you guys don't just sell these during the show.
12: Right. Oh, yeah. It's all year round and 24/7 pretty much. We have a website, obviously, Sarasota Avionics, www.sarasotaavionics.com. That you can check it out and see that. Obviously, these are dealer install only on certified aircraft, so a dealer, Aspen dealer, would have to install them. Unless you have an experimental aircraft, then we could, you know, the owner could install it himself. But a certified aircraft, we have to install it.
11: Is it hard to install them if they're experimental people here on the field?
12: Well, I've done probably a couple hundred of them, so no, it's not too hard for me anymore. But the first ones, yeah, they're like anything, you know, they got their own little tricks, and you have to use specialized wiring because they're very sensitive AHARS devices, so you might have some electromagnetic interference if you don't know what you're doing, putting things in different spots. So it's best to let somebody who's done them before. We had to go through our trials at first, like anything else, to get them right. But now we've figured them out now. So we know what we're doing on those now. So.
11: Excellent. And what other services do you offer?
12: We do, of course, all the electronics in any aircraft. Anything that has a wire to it that we'll repair, bench repair, installation, troubleshooting, sales. We also have partners that we do aircraft interiors with and maintenance that we do right there in Venice and all of our shops.
11: So you're full service.
12: Full service. We try to make a one-stop shop. So the only thing we don't do is sell gas.
11: Well, you know, you got to leave something for the other guys.
12: There you go. That's it.
11: Excellent. So. And now, do you guys come up to the Air Venture every year?
12: Every year. We can't afford to miss it. It's one of the best shows that we have all year round. So definitely cannot afford to miss this one. There's too many customers. You know, it's just the word of mouth. And, you know, we hand out catalogs and we do all the sales here. We sell, you know, the headsets, handhelds here, different things. Sell installs right over the counter right here, too. So it's it keeps us going all year round, this EAA show.
11: Now, it's probably a little late in the show to be asking this because, you know, this show is almost over. I mean, this week flew by for me. Did it fly by for you?
12: Absolutely. Really quick.
11: I mean, we've spent months setting up. And all of a sudden, it's a week. I mean, I think this should be 2 weeks long, personally, because we spent all this effort to get this all set up, and it just goes by so quickly. But that's my personal feelings. But if somebody is here and they do want to come by and talk to you, look at your radios, where would they find you on the grounds?
12: We're at Building D.
11: Building D?
12: Yep, Building D, right behind the Garmin, you know, the Garmin hangar there. So we're right behind them and Building D. So
11: excellent. And so you're going to be back again next year?
12: Absolutely.
11: Are you going to do the same kind of giveaway?
12: We tend on doing it every show, Sun and Fun, and then, of course, at Oshkosh, we do it every year. So we'll give one free away every year. So we plan on doing it. It's been very successful for us, so hopefully it'll keep on going. So
11: excellent. Well, we're kind of running out of time here, okay. But

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1: Well, the mission was supposed to let the Japanese people that they were could be struck by air. And the other thing was a morale booster for the U.S. and its allies. And we were all very proud of the fact that we did that.
2: There was a plan to launch at a certain distance from Japan.
1: Yeah.
2: What was that distance?
1: In the Navy talks, that we were supposed to be taken in around 400 miles. The Japanese had equipped a lot of their fishing boats with long-range radios. And unfortunately, we were intercepted around 750 miles out. And we had to launch then.
2: So whose decision was that to launch early?
1: Yeah.
2: Who decided that?
1: I assumed it was Admiral Halsey. He was on the Yorktown and talking with Captain Michener and Colonel Doolittle.
2: So what was Colonel Doolittle's attitude about the fact that you would have to launch early much farther than you wanted to from Japan?
1: Well, it caused a problem, and we had to go by what they wanted to launch. We couldn't spare to lose any of the any more aircraft carriers, because we only had four at that time. Two were in Pearl Harbor and two were with us.
2: So how much fuel, extra fuel, were you able to take on your airplanes?
1: The normal amount of fuel in a B-25 was around 600 and some gallons. We ended up doubling the size. We had 10 5-gallon cans of fuel that the crew chief would dump in the gas tank or that they put in the lower turret as we progressed out on the course.
2: But they had taken the guns out. You didn't have gun. You didn't have any guns on board. So you made room for the extra fuel.
1: Yes. Our only armament was a 30 caliber in the nose, which was useless, really. That the turret in the upper turret in the back, the 250 caliber.
2: Right.
1: Yeah.
2: You launched. What were the winds, and how were they affecting what you thought was going to be your trajectory into into Japan?
1: Yeah. When we launched, it was about 8 o'clock in the morning on the 18th. Originally, they had selected launch date as the 19th, but since we got caught early, we had to launch when they said launch.
2: And So how were the winds as far as the trip to Japan? What were the winds? Helpful or not helpful?
1: Well, it was about 25 knots across the deck, and another 20 knots or so wind.
2: On your nose?
1: Yeah. We only needed about 20 knots to be airborne.
2: Right.
1: And
2: but what about headwinds to Japan? How concerned were you about that?

0: I don't remember what the headwinds were. I don't think there were any headwinds to Japan.
1: Jonna, do you recall at all? Excuse me, Dick.
2: Not so much of the headwinds, but I do know that the islands believed they were protected by the kamikaze winds throughout history. And it was those kamikaze winds that created tailwinds that blew the planes all the way to the coast.
1: What time did you reach your targets? You've got your 16 airplanes, you all reached the targets. And what time was that in the morning in Japan?
0: We left the Hornet about 20 minutes after 8. Sometime close to noon or so, over Japan.
1: And what was the reaction on the ground? I mean, I hear you're flying at reasonably low altitudes. What was the reaction to seeing your airplanes by the Japanese?
0: Well, as we shored into Japan in the outer island, saw a lot of boats, fishing boats, we assumed. And as we got over the coast of Japan, people were waving at us. They were loading boats, fishing boats. And as we got in Japan, we could see people playing baseball and waving at us. It was like, so far, so good.
1: Until the Bombay doors open, and surprise. So what were your targets, you and Colonel Doolittle?
0: Our targets, we had incendiary bombs. And it was the bombardier's dream. He didn't have to worry about any initial point or so forth like that. That was the whole northwest part of Tokyo. Originally, Colonel Doolittle wanted to take off at dusk and fly all night. And the reason, or part of his reasoning, I guess, was that we wanted to set up since we were the first one, set up some kind of a reference point for the airplanes that were following us, particularly the ones that went on to Kobe and Nagoya.
1: So, and how many targets were hit, Jonna? How effective were these raids of the 16? How accurate were they?
2: To the best of my knowledge, only one plane didn't hit either a primary or secondary target. So, and they were pretty precise to hit military targets or things that manufactured for the military.
1: But Dick, then the challenge after you attacked the targets was to try to get mostly to China. So how did that go?
0: After we left Japan, we flew about 75 miles or so before we made a turn toward China, trying to fool the Japanese in case they were tracking us. As we went across the China Sea, Hank Potter, the navigator, passed a note up to us that we were going to end up about 180 miles short of the China coast. And at that time, Colonel Doolittle said, well, we'll go through our ditching procedures. Nobody was really interested in ditching because since we were flying around 200 feet, you could see sharks lying on top of the water in the sun. And we stayed the course. And as we approached the point where Hank said we'd be out of fuel, we still had fuel.
1: But the winds helped you. Winds helped you.
0: At that time, we didn't know that we were under the influence of the big storm that was over China at the time. Yeah. And it created a wind that blew from east to west. Some people called it the kamikaze wind, and we kind of liked the divine wind. We ended up with about a 30-knot tailwind, and that was how we were all able to make China.
1: But there was a plan for you to actually land, right?
0: Yes.
1: What happened with that plan?
0: In the plan, they were supposed to have a portable Homer in China for it. Well, with the big storm, everything was socked in, and the airplane carrying the Homer to help us out crashed on the way there, and so we ended up flying at 9,000 feet on instruments over the coast and into China, a little bit of a sweat on the gasoline.
1: And you finally ran out of gasoline.
0: What was
1: your altitude when you bailed out?
0: We were about 9,000 feet.
1: Can you describe that experience?
0: Our crew survived. Nobody was hurt, maybe I shouldn't say this, that I pulled a ripcord so hard I gave myself a black eye.
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4: And we're back to talk airplane. This is Digital Dave.
5: And I'm Fast Eddie, and we're working with the door open. We're trying to get our next guest.
4: Well, our next guest is making his way in here. We have to give him a little extra time.
5: Yep. Ron Scott, come on down.
6: Hello there.
4: All right, Mr. Ron, how are you?
5: Green one.
6: And you don't really want to know.
4: Uh-oh. Sure we do. That's why we're here.
5: That's why we brought you down
4: here.
5: The
4: Adventures of Ron Scott.
5: Yep.
4: So thanks for coming down and joining us, Mr. Ron. How are you?
6: Thank you for the opportunity to
4: anytime. If anybody doesn't
6: come
4: know,
6: down and visit your fine digs here,
4: our establishment, check out these soft fuzzy walls we have.
6: I see
4: now.
6: Those, yes,
4: to
6: very nice
4: to damp out all the bad words. Also, if for people who don't know, Ron Scott is the chairman, I guess that's the official title, of the Green Gang or the communications group that do all the radios on the field, the phone systems, the PA, us. You're our patron saint, and you've been around Oshkosh since like the Wright brothers, right?
6: Yeah. Yeah.
4: That's what I thought.
5: He was there the day after the Wright brothers flew.
6: Yeah, they credited me with 48 years, you see, but they won't give you the 49th until you complete the 49th. If I walked home today, then I wouldn't get credit, see?
4: Would see how you know, difficult
6: see,
4: it
6: next
4: gets?
6: Next year would be my 50th.
5: Wow.
6: If I'm still...
4: You'll be here, don't
6: if
4: worry.
6: If I'm still above the sod, you
5: you'll
6: know.
5: Be, you'll be here.
4: You'll be here. We'll drag you.
6: You think so?
5: Yeah, that's right.
6: We'll see.
5: We'll keep you alive. We know people
4: this
5: in the life
4: Oshkosh,
5: support business.
4: Man. We can motorize your hospital bed and drag you out.
6: Can you really? Yeah.
4: Oh, yeah.
6: Lots of resuscitation.
5: Oh, yeah. Hey, yeah. We'll even make it up to date. It'll be composite carbon fiber glass
4: there
5: cockpit with a turbine engine.
6: Boy, that'd be nice.
5: Yeah. Fancy you hospital bed.
6: Glass cockpits, yeah. I'm still using steam gauges, and most of them I bought at the flea market in Rockford back in the 60s.
4: And they still work.
6: For half a buck a piece, you know. Oh, they still work fine, yeah.
4: Good.
6: Yeah.
4: I thought that airplane had a glass cockpit. Windows.
6: Windows. That's got windows in it. You can see out of, yeah.
4: Yeah, that's good enough.
6: I have to replace them every now and then because they get a little scuzzy, you know.
4: Yeah.
5: Well, that's the Wisconsin National Bird.
6: A noteworthy thing. That two years ago, I finally gave in and put a starter on the airplane.
4: You're kidding. Holy moly.
6: Yeah, I think I added 14 pounds, so then I made a pact with myself, since I don't like weight in an airplane, that I would go on a diet. And,
4: Did it work out?
6: Actually, yeah, and it took me 2 years. I dropped to 14. Now, this year, I'm up here. I think I've gained about 5 or 6 back so far.
5: It's all those brats.
4: It's only day one.
6: Brats. And, yeah, it's hard for us young fellas.
4: Now, let's talk about that airplane, because that airplane has the distinction. I believe you claim it is the first composite aircraft?
6: Not really composite. Well, I always like to say successful, because it's been flying 40 years now. But I think I can say this with some authority, that it is the first home built to use fiberglass in a skin stressed mode structurally.
4: Wow.
6: In other words, to say that, you know, there's no internal, for instance, the wings, no internal drag, anti-drag, compression bracing, all the torsional loads and everything taken in the skin itself. And same with the rest of the airframe. And there's only a few ribs in the stabilizer and the fin and that stuff. Then it also has fiberglass landing gear, which I made 42 years ago, I guess.
4: There must have been a lot of resistance to those ideas when you built that.
6: Very much so. I could tell you a lot of stories. Back in the day, back in the 60s, when I, 61 is when I first started volunteering at Rockford. And we had a room on a wing. They EA rented a little wing of Howard Johnson, I think it was, and three of us communications guys had one room. And right next to our room was Paul and Audrey. And we had some really crazy hall parties out there.
4: Oh, I can imagine.
6: The old guys, Nick Resichin and Bob Lijak, and all the old jabronis, you know. And at any rate, one evening out there, and Paul invited some of us in. There was only a few guys there. All the aviation greats were there, though, you know. So I'm just a young kid, and I'm listening, you know. Pretty soon, level of conversation diminished a bit, and in a small little voice I said, "Well, I'm building an airplane." Ray Stitz was there. Ray turned around and said, "Whose plans are you using?" "Well," I says, "I'm designing it myself." "And what's your background? You're an aeronautical engineer?" And I said, no. I said, "I work for a telephone company."
5: Oh, jeez.
6: And man, then he asked me, when he found out I was making out of fiberglass, he about went berserk. He sat me down on the bed, upon Audrey's bed there, and he began to run me up and down like a Dutch uncle, you know. "Man, you use somebody's plans, and you build it just exactly like those plans say, and then after you get that done and it is successful, then just maybe you can go out and design an airplane yourself, you know." So I kind of pulled my head in, you know, and tail. And as time went on, and we moved to Oshkosh, and I got to know Ray a little better, and we never said anything about the airplane. So it was in the early 70s, and we were staying at Howard Johnson's then. Went down, had a little breakfast, and there was Ray sitting at the counter, you know. And so we saddled up beside Ray in there and started yakking a little bit, and finally he says, "Well, Scotty, how's Ironsides flying?" And I said, "Well, real great, Ray, you know. I got, I don't know, 35 hours on or something at the time, 40, I don't know." And he says, "Yeah, that's great." And I thought, and I said, "Ray, you know, I'm sure you don't remember this, but back in the early 60s, you sat me down in the bed and told me why I should not build this airplane, because I wasn't qualified, and I was building all this goofy material that wasn't proven, and it was just for boats and all that sort of thing, you know." And I rattled on to him, and he pretty soon looked at me and he says, "Well, Scotty," he says, "what would you tell some young snot-nosed kid coming around today that's got all these goofy ideas? I mean, you know, what would you tell him?" You know? I said, "Well, yeah, you may be right." You know?
4: Yeah, good point. But I'm sure he was won over by your success.
6: Well, now that I hear that he's telling the story, and I was some 14-year-old kid, now the way he tells the story, you know. So.
4: Well, then you must have been one smart 14-year-old kid. You were ahead of the curve.
6: I don't know about that. Built a lot of models as a kid, designed a lot of models, too. It's not a whole lot different. Yeah. Built a 1-inch scale model first and used balsa to plank everything instead of first class.
4: And you just thought the same way, bigger balsa.
6: Bigger balsa, yeah.
5: Yeah, well, that's the correlation between model aircraft and full scale, is that nowadays especially, they will make scale models of them for wind tunnel testing, mm-hmm. as well as also RC models. I've heard of more than one airplane that was test flown as a radio control model plane.
6: Oh, yeah.
5: It's a lot cheaper than building a prototype.
6: That's true.
4: Well, when are they going to build the full-size Predator?
5: Who knows?
6: We'll see, yeah.
5: Yeah, there you go.
6: Somebody sit inside the thing, right?
5: Yeah. There's the ultimate radio control aircraft.
4: That's right.
6: Yeah, that's for sure, yeah.
4: So changes you've seen around the ground over the years, it's just amazing, huh?
6: Oh, man, I'll tell you, it's hard to believe. I was talking the other day, when we first came here, we had a bunch of poles, telephone poles, along the side of the road going, you know, Brooklyn Road. And west of the road, it was all cornfields. So there was nothing, actually, on the west side of that road. And then we eventually got the little campground that was in where the theater in the woods is right now and that stuff. And that's when the horny owls, they started dumping those guys out down in Rockford. Don Stewart started that up, and you had to stay up all night, drink beer, and sing.
4: Oh boy!
6: And if you saw the sun come up with those guys, then you got a little patch, a little horny owl patch. And when I was on a board back in the 70s, why? Each board member had to be OD for the night, you know, stay up all night and everything. And it was always hard to keep these guys down because guys camping around making a lot of noise, you know, and then, you know, security'd come down and all that stuff. So I sat with them all night, you know, and then you get a little loud and unruly, you know. Hey, are you guys, you know, just, you know, cool it down a little bit. I never did get a patch either.
4: I was going to say, where's the patch?
6: Never did get one from old Donnie Stewart.
4: Go down there and get them. I'm sure there's still some down there.
6: You know, he designed the Foo Fighter and several airplanes over the years. Edwind lives up in the, he's a Youper now, up in the UP.
4: Oh, that's where Youper came
5: Peninsula.
4: From.
5: Yeah.
6: No, you don't know about the Youpers, huh?
4: I'm from Pennsylvania.
6: Yeah, see, I married one. A Youper, and then Zani Fritchie, you know, he heads up Aeroshell Square over here. His wife used to be Tom's secretary years ago, Shirley. And she's also a Youper. So, you know, we have Youper jokes and things like that going on.
5: Yeah. We have Pennsylvania jokes too.
6: Pennsylvania, yeah.
4: Yeah, we're a bunch of coal crackers.
6: Yeah. I've heard some of those.
4: Well, it's good to be back. Day one?
5: Yeah.
4: This place never ceases to amaze me.
5: This year, there have been some significant changes. I'm sure you guys went nuts with all the communication cables and everything that were torn up and relayed and put here and there and everywhere.
6: Yeah, we finally got you guys on the air because we lost about 900 feet of cable going around here.
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7: And welcome back. 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And joining me right now, Sean D. Tucker.
8: Well, good morning, Mr. Steve. How are you?
7: I am well. And you, sir?
8: I am a happy camper because I am at EAA 2014. Team baby.
7: There you go. You have taken on a pretty important role with the Young Eagles program in the last year. Tell us a little bit about your chairmanship so far.
8: Well, I wouldn't call it an important role. I'd call it an amazing role.
7: Okay.
8: And it's an amazing experience for me to be involved, number one, with Young Eagles. Mm-hmm. And now as chairman, you know, people say, well, what are you going to do? What are you going to change? And I said, I just don't want to screw it up. And so I've had such a blast this year. At every venue that I perform at, I take a Young Eagle flying for the media so they can get the word out to America. And so that's really been a lot of fun because I love flying with the kids. And some of the kids write stories about it, and then they and some do contests to write what flying means, and they've never flown, and it's very touching. But what really touches my heart is our volunteers. I mean, I gotta tell you, Steve, these men and women who do this, who not only fly them, but organize it, I get to fly with them at every venue. And oh my goodness, you know, it just makes you so proud to be a part of this organization because what the EAA members are everything that's righteous about being an American, and that's EAA members, and these men and women who volunteer their time and give of their money and share their passion for flight and share it with America. I think we got one of the biggest air forces in the world. And I know we got one of the most passionate air forces in the world. 8,000 pilots a year give 50,000 young Eagle rides. And, you know, and the men and women who do it, I think get just as much and have just as much fun as the kids seeing it, because we get to look through their eyes as if it's our first flight. And it's a blast. And so I'm having a blast. I started a give back program on Wednesday night. We're giving three prizes to the volunteers,
7: okay,
8: and which is really going to be a lot of fun. And because I want to give back, I want to thank our amazing volunteers. And so I'm loving my job. It gives me a chance to spread the message at air shows across the world. I fly in front of about 6 million people a year, but I'm just honored to be a part of this EAA family.
7: Well, good. Wait, you're talking about give back. Can you give us any details on what you have in mind?
8: Well, I got my watch sponsor is agreed to. We're presenting a Tutima watch as a grand prize, and then my flight school is given an upset course, all expenses paid. That's normally costs about $5,000, and we're going to fly them out to California. And my flight academy has donated that. And then my friend White T. Coleman, the Two Bros Aviation, we're flying some people down on Southwest, and they're going to get a couple float plane ratings. And so this is just the start, because our vendors out here want to give back as well.
7: Good.
8: And so I think this just, we're going to get the momentum going.
7: Great, great. And you put a new energy into the program. Of course, everything you do has energy, which is great. But you've also not only reached heights in your airplane, but you've been doing a little climbing in the last year as well.
8: I started this quest to climb big mountains about 3 years ago, and I have since climbed Kilimanjaro a couple times. I did it one time with a couple EAA members. In fact, all of them were EAA members. And I said, wow, 19,541 feet? That was fun. And I had so much fun. 11 months later, I did it again with my wife.
7: Okay.
8: And it was even more fun. And then I said, well, you know, anytime you go into an experience, you come out a different person. And I like the challenges and the adversity. Last winter, I went and climbed Aconcagua, which is almost a 23,000 foot mountain. It was fun, but it was tough. But I just love the challenge. A couple weeks ago, I went to Switzerland, and I was trying to climb the Matterhorn, and the weather got bad, and we had to turn around because it was too dangerous. But I loved, you know, life's about pushing your boundaries. That's what we do when we fly. And it just, it forces me to, number one, stay in a higher level of fitness so I could still do my job as an airshow performer. But number two, it just keeps my passion up. And, you know, and that's our fuel.
7: Right.
8: As an EA member, as a pilot, if you're passionate, you never weaken. You're always strong in conviction of purpose, and you're always striving to the next level.
7: Great. How different was training for the climbs compared to the training regimen that you do for air shows?
8: You know, it's very similar. In my job, you know, I was seeing 9.5 positive and 7.5 to 8 negative, and it's really an athletic event, and it's hard. It is hard, and I think that's why I like my job so much, because it is hard. I enjoy having to practice all the time. I enjoy having to prepare all the time. I enjoy that I have to be technically on a higher level to fly this way and to do it safely. And when you're training for a mountain, it's the same thing. You got to be mentally tough, and you got to get up in the morning when you don't want to, and you got to train for that as well, and you got to train months in advance. And as an airshow pilot, you know, I probably practice 700 times a year, because I practiced this morning and I'm not even performing today.
7: Right.
8: I'm going to practice this afternoon for the same reason, because when you get into this arena called the aerobatic box, you change. You're now living in the present, and the wings have to be your arm. And when you're flying, it's about nuance. It's just touch. You just don't throw the airplane around. You nudge it around, and you utilize the gyroscopic forces, and you got to feel it. The only way you can feel it is to be a part of it. And the only way you can be a part of it is to be in that machine all the time. And when you're there, you're in the present. And when you're in the presence, that's when you're the most joyful.
7: Yeah. Is there anything about the climbing experience that surprised you? You know, going into you had one thought in mind, and then when you were actually in it, it said, "Wow, that was different."
8: Well, what really surprised me on summit day of Aconcagua is at 22,000 feet, and I'm like 4 hours away, and my body's collapsing, and I'm looking at the summit with one eye as I'm crashing into the snowbank because it surprised me. I go, I can't believe it. This mountain's going to kick my butt. And I'm laying down there in the snow, throwing up, and I told the guide, I said, don't you dare turn me. I just got to catch my breath a little bit and regroup. But it surprised me that even if you want to do it you know, from your core, as bad as you want it, sometimes you can't do it. I was able to summit that day, but it surprised me that I almost did it, you know, and that's like the boundaries in flying. Some days, you know, you got to do a go around, you know, and there's nothing wrong with that.
7: That's right. We're looking at the airshow industry this year being much more energized than it was last year.
8: Yeah.
7: How's it feeling from your perspective?
8: Oh, it's great. The crowds have been huge. You know, I expect a huge week for EAA. And we're starting out a great day. You know, having the Thunderbirds here, this is just historic to incorporate a military jet team. You know, so more people from the communities will be coming as well, and they're going to see us.
7: Right.
8: You know, we're coming anyway. Now we can get other people, other new potential members. You know, and we're the best bargain in America. What is it, $40 to be an EAA member?
7: Yep.
8: $40 to become part of this family? I mean, and so I'm very excited about that, and the crowds have been huge at every air show I've been at because there was a pent-up demand. That sequestration almost destroyed our industry.
7: Right.
8: I mean, it was really tough. The only highlights I had last year was Oshkosh. That's it.
7: Finally, we've got a program tonight at Theater in the Woods you're going to host. And talking about Paul, remembering him, what are some of your favorite memories?
8: You know, well, with Paul, number one is every time I see him, he says, don't do nothing dumb. He gives you a big old kiss on the cheek. And, says, and he's been saying that to me for over two decades since I've been here at EAA and performing. But I think with Paul, I was thinking yesterday at his memorial, what he's accomplished and his reverence to the human spirit, to his reverence to aviation, and his love of humanity. If you think what he's done to allow us to come together as a family, and we always came first. It wasn't about Paul. It was about his family and the careers he's created, the industries he's created by allowing us all to come together. This is a very special organization.
7: It is. Indeed. Tonight, what time is the program?
8: I can't remember. I'll have to look on the schedule.
7: Okay.
8: It is after dinner.
7: After dinner.
8: I think it's at 6 o'clock.
7: Okay.
8: Yeah.
7: But at Theater in the Woods.
8: That's
7: check.
8: 1800, right?
7: Yes.
8: Okay. That's at 1800.
7: Last time I checked.
8: Okay.
7: All right. Sean, thank you for joining us this morning. You're off to the Lycoming booth.
8: Going to see my friends at Lycoming.
7: All right. Stop over and see them if you got a chance. Do you know the booth number?
8: It's in the middle.
7: Okay.
8: Okay.
7: Look for the Lycoming sign. You'll see Sean there. And again, thank you for joining us. We look forward to the program tonight. You are listening to Live from the Stand on EAA Radio.
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9: It is indeed Squawk 1200. I'm Afterburner Al, and the pattern is wide open, which is a perfect lead-in for this next segment's topic. I'm joined by Tara Zek, who is still here. Thank you for staying for another segment. And also Eric Chenard, both of the National Air Traffic Controllers Association. Welcome.
10: Thank you.
11: Thanks for having us.
9: So cleared for the option. I'm in the pattern, and I want the option. What are my options?
10: So cleared for the option, you can do a full stop.
11: touch and go.
10: Touch and go, stop and go, low approach. But the thing about it is, I told you earlier, general aviation airport, a lot of pilots don't know that. I work with a lot of student pilots, and I'm very surprised at the amount of them who don't understand that that's what cleared for the option means.
9: Mm-hmm. And I would say that they probably heard it over and over and over again, but they're kind of tunnel vision in their own mind what is going for. I'm going to do this. but I have the option to do a whole bunch of other things.
11: Yeah, and I think it can kind of come from the fact that they may have told you they want to touch and go, and the controller maybe issues cleared for the option, and then it's different. And, mm-hmm. and so then they come back with, well, can I touch and go? Well, yes.
9: Yes, you can.
10: Yes, you can. It's one of your options.
9: A friend yesterday told a story he heard on the frequency. Some professional pilot was screwed up a clearance or something, and he got chewed on just a little bit, you know. And the guy came back and says, "Well, I guess I can't. I guess I can't say I'm a student pilot anymore, can I? Can't use that excuse. You're on to me." But, you know, at least communicating when you first check on is a good way to kind of at least give a heads up, right?
10: Right, for sure.
9: So we were talking last segment about planning ahead. So if you're going to go up in the pattern, one way to think about it is to go through all of those things that you might encounter before you even get up in the air, so you're kind of prepared for some of that language.
11: For sure. You know, we had the question kind of come up where people weren't students anymore. They had their private pilot license, but we don't expect you to know everything in your quick little learning to get your private license. So they asked, well, what can we tell you, or what can we say to you guys to have a little more patience with us, or slow you down and explain more to us? I said, well, say you're a student pilot. And a couple of them were, but I'm not. Well, but you could say you are, but I'm not.
9: You're always a student pilot.
11: then just tell us that you want us to be more clear or slower talking, mm-hmm. or something. But you can still say you're a student pilot. Even
9: it's a strong phrase that just communicates all those other words that
11: I think the ego got in the way.
9: That's right. What's interesting is when do you usually offer that clearance?
10: So. Cleared for the option is something that we use a lot. 4 or 5 going around in the pattern. We're keeping them pretty spaced out well enough ourselves. So if I'm clearing you for the option, it means I'm giving you enough space to follow and for the aircraft coming in behind you to do what you need to do. If you want to do a stop and go, I made enough room for you to do a stop and go. If you need a couple more seconds on the runway or whatnot, it's actually used a lot. Just because it's easier than trying to remember which one was doing a touch and go, which one wanted to stop and go. I clear you for the option. I've made enough space in front of you and behind you. You're good.
9: Yeah, I think that's a really good point. That's some really good information in the mind of the pilot up there to know that, okay, I'm not going to cause anybody else issues. The controller's already taken into account all the other traffic. I can do what I need to do.
10: Yes, absolutely.
9: What I was thinking about was you may be cleared for the option, but then the situation changes and you get a new instruction that supersedes it.
10: Yes. So, like I said, I'm giving you enough room on the front and the back side. Human error or whatever, or a pilot might decide, you know, I'm making this a full stop, or I was going to do a touch and go, but now I decided to make a full stop. But they missed the first taxiway to exit. So now they got to go a little bit further down. Yeah, that's going to change my sequence. That's going to, you know, change it up. So I need this guy to do maybe just a low approach or go around left side of runway. So, that would.
11: Sure. And we'll cancel the previous clearance. We'll cancel the option and say now make it a low approach or, mm-hmm. touch and go.
9: And that's hopefully you hear the word cancel, because that should check you out of the scenario that you've kind of now planned in your brain, because expectation bias is where the other kind of danger comes in.
11: Sure. We'll make it clear to them for sure.
10: Yeah. Those key words, when you hear it, cancel, you know, you perk it up like we talked about earlier.
9: It's a new clearance. Here we go. But, you know, option is great, because then for the instructor especially, because then we can they're coming in like, all right, there's a hippopotamus on the runway. What are you going to do? You know, and so it's a great tool for instructors, but you also have to remember to respect the phrasing is really important. And we say standard phraseology and everything else, but you should really learn the language so that, you know, because one of the reasons we can all do this in one language, English, throughout the world is because all the standard commands that go on.
10: Absolutely.
11: Certainly.
9: Have you done any controlling in other countries, either one of you?
10: I've controlled in Korea and in Egypt.
9: Mm. And tell us a little bit about some of the interesting things you come across there.
10: I was really surprised as a controller in Korea that when you first get there, you don't understand anything that they're saying. But because, like you said, it is so routine and everything is the same, you start to pick up and you can work right through that language barrier. Mm-hmm. So
9: I think there's a different language for helicopter pilots, because whenever I go to Montreal or Toronto or something like that, you know, the Canadian controllers speak just like this, sometimes with a little extra A, but normally, every once in a while they'll lapse into French, and usually they're talking to, it's either a helicopter pilot or it's a lot of times it's ops on the ground, because they're not necessarily, I guess, required to know English, but it's interesting because you're going to expect a little bit of foreign language on that frequency, but it's you should still get English.
11: Yeah. And I mean, have you done international besides it? Because don't they typically will speak in the local tongue until they hear that English pilot, and then it's required to be English speaking at that point.
9: Right. I've done some Mexico, but it's so long ago I don't remember if it was done. But Canada, you know, I've never had where I've had. The only thing is when I don't hear English all the time, because part of the keeping the situation awareness is where is that ground ops truck? Where are they? And you know, what other instructions, if it's a helicopter or something, what instructions are you giving them? Because I want to know about that too.
11: Absolutely. Yes. We love when pilots listen to other than their own call signs and that they start to form the picture.
9: I mean, but, you know, that also interrupts when I'm trying to show, you know, my new house that I'm building.
11: It certainly could.
9: No, but, one of the things as a professional, I'm not saying the professionals are not infallible or anything, but one of the habits we do develop is listening to the entire ball game that's going on, because it just truly helps us. Because then we can plan ahead for any a number of things and be ready for those instead of trying to think about it on the go.
10: And I would think that by doing that, you can also tell who the newer pilots are the way we can.
9: Mm-hmm.
10: And so you're like, okay, well, we might need to do something a little bit different. Listen to this guy. He's not too sure of himself on the radio right now.
9: Yeah, and those, the pauses. And everybody shouldn't have to, because even controllers can't, you know, if you shoot too much words at them, because you were talking about check-ons, asking for flight followings, like, just give me a few things, and then we'll come back for what I need from you.
11: For certain. And we've, in our presentations, we gave a couple examples where just listening to other than your call sign worked very well for the people. One was a pilot that was getting hypoxic, and somebody else was listening, and they offered some advice for oxygen and got the controller going there, and we got the guy back into conscious mode again.
9: There's another famous, not famous, but it's a somewhat recent incident. There was an Embraer 175 or 170 that took off out of Atlanta. They were having some sort of problem. And, you know, I think it was a mainline pilot, because this is a regional airline that was operating it. But a mainline pilot who used to fly those aircraft was also offering systems advice, or when asked for, obviously. But, you know, those are the kind of things you can keep that picture and help, and you can still kind of contribute to the overall safe outcome.
11: Sure. It's a team game up there from both sides of the radio.
9: So we're talking about clear for the option. What else would you like to say about that? I know we got diverted off the other things. But what else would you like to add about that is as a training? I mean, this is high summer, so everybody's out there getting their landings in and you know, getting their pattern work in. What else would you like to speak about?
10: I would say that if you are cleared for the option, there's nothing wrong with letting the controller know what you're going to do. You know, Roger, I'm going to do, you know, this will be a touch and go, or this will be a stop and go. But you don't have to. Like I said, the space is built in.
11: And if you do, it doesn't take away the option. It's just right. Information to know.
9: Well, this is America where we have options, right? And take full advantage of those options when you're in the pattern. So just give me a quick tidbit of what you liked about this week.
11: Well, it wasn't the weather. It was a little warm for me. But no, it was good to see all the planes and the action with the air shows.
10: This was my first Oshkosh, so I got to go on the helicopter ride.
9: Oh,
10: so that
9: great.
10: Was my favorite part. We just did it right before coming here. So,
9: and what have you both either worked the tower at all?
10: You both have, of us.
9: Both of you?
10: So, oh, here at Oshkosh?
9: I'm just talking about in general.
10: In general, yes.
9: So what do you think it's like if you're working the main area here, like the year-round controllers, they also have to work the Pioneer field, which is right next to the other. What do you think of that?
11: Yeah, it's pretty wild having the multi-facets of where you can have...
10: We were just talking about that this morning, as a matter of fact, so...
9: Tara Zeck, Eric Chouinard, from the National Air Traffic Controllers Association. Thanks so much for joining us.
10: Thank you.
11: Thanks for having us.
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12: Now we're joined by Kim Smith from the Federal Aviation Administration. And what do you do with the FAA?
13: Well, I work in aircraft certification.
14: I manage the Small Airplane Directorate, which means we have responsibility for the design certification of all small airplanes, basically 19 passengers and below.
15: Okay. Now, before we get into that a little bit, I know you were here for the last hour, or the last 15-minute segment, where we were discussing things with the NTSB investigator, and we were talking a little bit about the NTSB-FAA relationship. Yep. So would you like to maybe speak from the FAA side about some of the questions and things that we discussed?
14: I will. I think one of the points he made that was really good is we do have two different roles. The NTSB goes out to see what causes an accident, what you need to do to fix that and make sure it doesn't happen again. We, the FAA, also care about aviation safety, but we always have to consider the economic impact of decisions we're making and technical feasibility. Like he said, they may recommend to do something, but if the technology isn't there to do it yet, we may have to delay meeting the intent of the requirement, the suggestion for years. And if it's too expensive to the fleet, we may not be able to propose it either. So we do have different roles. We look at it from different ways, which I think probably is a good thing in the big picture.
15: And I know he mentioned the GO team. Mm-hmm. And there are FAA members involved sometimes with these GO teams? Or
14: there sure are. We have an Office of Accident Investigation that sometimes sends people out. And also on some of the smaller, like the GA accidents, maybe the helicopters, maybe we send from aircraft certification some of our own experts who know that airplane better than maybe the NTSB or the particular accident investigation person would, and they can help provide technical data, technical information about an airplane.
15: And how is that organized? Let's say at an accident site, there's and then you have local authorities sometimes that would be involved, particularly I guess depending on the nature of the accident. So how is authority in the hierarchy of the investigation structured?
14: Well, the way it would happen, if an accident happened, the first on the scene probably would be an FAA person, maybe from the local FISDO or somebody. They may be first on the scene, but once they come there, NTSB has responsibility of the accident site. We work with them. We collaborate. Usually at the scene, people work very, very well together.
15: And then as Robert Benson was discussing, they only make recommendations.
14: Right.
15: So they make a recommendation. It comes to you guys. Yeah. What happens from that point?
14: So it comes in again to our accident investigation organization, and then they would distribute it. If it was relative to a design, like maybe they think there's a flaw in one of our designs, they would give it to Aircraft Certification Service. And if it's a smaller plane, it would come through my office. We would then look at it. We would look at the technical aspects related to the airplane. We would look at the feasibility of doing it. A lot of times we can meet the intent of an NTSB recommendation by doing something that we know would be easier or simpler to do and still meet the intent. So we take their recommendations very, very seriously. And then if we can mandate them, we do. If we need to wait a while, we may delay doing that. Or we may suggest something slightly different to do that.
12: And you work specifically with certification of small aircraft, and,
14: yes,
12: and these are production aircraft?
14: Mostly production aircraft. We do, the big companies, the major manufacturers. We do have a little bit of involvement in light sport airplanes, but as you know, those have consensus standards. So we just sort of watch from the outside and help with the consensus standards, help with those things. But anything that's manufactured, we look at the design. We also look at the production and make sure that they can continue to produce safe airplanes.
12: Now, there's been actually a pretty good growth in small aircraft manufacturing over the past decade or so, hasn't there?
14: There has been there was a huge climb in small airplanes, in light jets, in the light sport community. The last couple of years, the economy has certainly impacted us all the way around. And, we're seeing it drop off in all areas. But I've been in the aviation community a long time, and it'll come back.
15: Go ahead.
12: No, after you.
15: After you.
12: Well, I was going to ask, you know, we've seen a number of small jets, you know, being going through certification. What have you been doing with those?
14: What we do, we're very involved in the certification. So whether it's an airplane that's already been certified or just getting ready to be certified, we're involved. We also in my office have recently put out a notice to proposed rulemaking on Part 23 jets. Our first small jet was certified in the 60s, and people forget that. And we've had a number of special conditions. How do you meet the requirements? And we're just now getting ready to put rules out that tell you how to certify a Part 23 jet.
12: And the Part 23 jet, what if we don't know, if you don't know what Part 23 is, what
15: new,
12: is?
15: Yeah, that's a fairly new concept.
14: So Part 23, the way we do aircraft certification, we're divided into a number of regulations. Part 23 is 19,000 pounds and below. If you're going to fly a big airliner, you know, a big airplane, they're in Part 25, which is anything larger than that. You have to meet the requirements, and clearly the requirements for a large jet are more significant, more rigid kind of rules than they are for smaller planes. And then we try and in the small airplanes sort of stratify them a little bit. So the tiniest little airplane doesn't have to meet the same rules that the biggest airplane would have to meet.
12: Okay, so with your Part 23 jets, I mean, I know with Part 25 there's, you know, issues of having flight data recorders and stuff like that. Is there anything in 23 that would talk to those kind of things?
14: There's not a mandate to do flight data recorders yet, although we're seeing the industry step up, and there's a lot of much smaller units that people can start using. Some of the manufacturers are putting them on their airplanes from the beginning, and much smaller. It wouldn't be as big as a black box or collect as much data as a black box would. But it's ways to go out there and see what happened. We're seeing them in more and more, and maybe someday we will mandate them in some newer airplanes.
15: Now, what about modifications to aircraft that are already existing, and what's your role with that?
14: Well, that's you can modify them through what we call supplemental type certificates, mm-hmm. or the STC process, and we, again, write the rules.
15: Are you involved with that part
14: we
15: of your
14: do.
15: Purview?
14: Absolutely, the certification and the STC process. If you're going to modify it, sometimes it may be done by a manufacturer. We would work with the manufacturer. Sometimes it's done by an individual. They still have to make the same set of rules, but somebody from our aircraft certification office would work with them and make sure that they met all the rules.
15: And now you personally deal strictly with more of the manufactured aircraft?
14: Correct.
15: And is there at any point where a manufactured aircraft is so modified that it no longer qualifies as...
14: We have certain rules.
15: Kind of bumps itself into the experimental category.
14: Well, we have certain rules that say as you modify airplanes, you have to consider the impact of this modification to everything else that's been done to that airplane. And sometimes it just does get to where it's a one-of-a-kind airplane that you would never be able to reproduce. If somebody wants to go in experimental, they have much more freedom what they can do to their airplane. But if you want to stay as a certified airplane, you've got to meet the rules regardless of how many modifications you do.
12: Because there are a few restrictions once you do get into that experimental category that would prohibit you from doing certain kinds of operations.
14: Yeah, it's the operational limitations in experimental on what you can do, and it depends on whether you're, you know, what kind of experimental airplane you are, but your operations are severely limited. But on the other hand, you have freedom to do to the airplane more what you want to do.
15: And what are some of those rules and restrictions that...
14: Well,
15: somebody's listening and they want to put some knots to you on their.
14: It would depend if they talk to their local their local offices. They could find out exactly. But sometimes you're limited to certain airspace. You may not be able to fly over populated areas. You may not be able to fly more than 50 miles from your home airport. There's different kind of modifications depending on what you go in. So each is pretty individual. And if you're only going to fly in your own airport and you're not going to go very far, maybe that's a way to go.
12: And there's going back a little bit to the small jets, there's been a bunch of certification with those recently. Mm-hmm. There was a few problems with the Eclipse jet and mm-hmm. its certification, and they're still working through some of those now. Have you seen any other issues come up?
14: Well, I think with any airplane, especially in the first year or two, you always see some things that may not be right, and whether it's a jet or a fixed wing, and we've certainly seen some of the other jets, whether it's the Eclipse or Embraer, and we do airworthiness directives, and those again come from my office. If we are doing something on a Part 23 airplane, the airworthiness directive, we do that, and it's to correct the safety deficiencies that are identified after it's out there. And Eclipse, like a lot of other companies, are working on how to improve that.
15: You know, you say after it's out there, so at what point in the in the process of manufacturing a brand new type of aircraft? I mean, when and where do you get involved, and how often, and at what sorts of milestone checks are
14: we
15: there?
14: We sort of say that we're involved from cradle to grave. So from the time a manufacturer first thinks of an airplane and before it's even built, he'll come in and meet with people in our offices and make sure that his proposal and what he's thinking meets the rules. Then as they go through the design phase, we continue to be involved. We have type certification meetings and meet with them. After it's certified, the people in our production, our manufacturing offices, they make sure that production continues for every airplane. It meets the original design. And then throughout the life cycle of that airplane, if there's a safety defect in design that's identified, an airplane could be flying for 20 years and maybe seat tracks start to fail, or maybe we see a big number of airspeed indicators aren't working anymore. There's an issue with the pitot system, and we go in and look and say, oops, there is a design issue here, and then we'll put out an airworthiness directive for people to go fix their airplanes.
12: And some of those things just don't only manifest themselves after 20 years of service.
14: Absolutely.
15: Well, and we learn new things.
14: We do. Well, one of the things I think, and when you're being out here at Oshkosh, it's pretty obvious, there's a lot of older airplanes that are flying, and a lot of, when they manufactured their airplanes, we didn't believe they'd be flying 30, 40, 50, 60 years later, and we have to continue to make sure that fleet stays safe as well.
12: Well, yeah, I mean, and I think that's a huge testament. I mean, look at the DC-3s out here. I mean, just how beautiful and still a versatile airplane that gets used for in everyday use.
14: And, yeah, the DC-3, and a lot, if you go down and look at the Warbirds, there's airplanes flying here that are just beautiful. And you know, you just see them, and we want to make sure that they can fly for a long time. We also want to make sure that they can continue to be safe.
12: Okay, well, now if somebody has any questions about aircraft certification, where could they find you here on the field?
14: There's an FAA building, and it's right at the base of the tower. If you just follow the tower where it is, go in, and we have aircraft certification. We have flight standards, aviation, medicine, accident investigation. All the organizations that work in FAA are in that one location, and they're always happy to take your questions.
15: And that's different from the Federal Pavilion.
14: Yes, it is different. It's easy to find, though, because you can see the tower from anywhere. We're right at the base of the tower.
12: And if somebody did have questions not during the convention, is there a way they could get a hold of you or somebody from the FAA?
15: Is there a web presence or something for distant listeners?
14: If you go to FAA.gov, www.faa.gov, and then you can look in through through organizations, go to aircraft certification or whatever you're interested in, and you can find your points of contact there.
12: All right. Well, we do appreciate you coming in. We've been talking with Kim Smith from the FAA, and you're listening to EAA Radio.
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9: Welcome back to EAA Radio. I'm Fareed Gio. 75 degrees, sunny skies, AirVenture Day 1. Glad to be here. Well, we had just talked about the struggle to deal with what can feel like dealing with a hardened, uncaring bureaucracy. However, it seems the FAA wants to change too, but that hasn't come without a push, along with some recent stark events that involve pilots and their mental health. General medication certification reform has been pushed for years, but pilot mental health priorities have often been overshadowed by more basic requests to address shortcomings. Last year, a group of aviation professionals, advocates, formed the Pilot Mental Health Campaign to advocate for changes to the FAA medical certification system. Joining me is Pilot Mental Health Campaign's Executive Director, Brian Baumhoff. Welcome.
16: Thank you so much for having me. It's such an honor.
9: Yeah, have you been to the show before? I can't remember. We were talking about it.
16: I have been a few times. I am always overwhelmed by how large it is and just how big the community is. It's great to be here.
9: I know you're in the Pacific Northwest, so I just wanted, you know, I was just kind of curious because some people, it's a long way.
16: It is a long way, but worth it, absolutely.
9: Last year on EA Radio, I interviewed Emma Lasko and Maddie Miller, the hosts of the Pilots Pandemic podcast. And by that time, Emma, Maddie, yourself, and some others had on your board of directors had just stood up this organization, and it's been quite a year since then.
16: It has been quite a year. There have been quite a few developments. So we founded PMHC. We're actually approaching our one-year anniversary, and so we are the first and only nationwide nonprofit advocacy organization that lobbies both Congress, the FAA, policymakers, to change policies to make them easier for people who are struggling with pretty common mental health conditions, which, as we all know, are very common now more so than ever. And we've had a lot of success. We attended the NTSB Roundtable on Mental Health in December. And then we took 50 aeromedical reform advocates to Capitol Hill in March. So it's really taken off.
9: And full disclosure, I was one of those 50 in March when we went to D.C., but we're going to talk a little bit more about that later on. What mountains had to be climbed for the FAA to finally maybe seem serious about this issue?
16: I think a lot of them within the FAA wanted to make changes for a long time. It's a very large organization. The institutional culture is, you know, it hasn't changed in quite some time, as everyone who listens knows. But I think what it took was public support, or in this case, public opposition to the current policies to push us over the edge, to kind of start that the momentum that we have now. And what it really took is people coming forward with their stories and sharing them openly to policymakers, to the FAA, to their friends and family, to their flight school, just being open about it. And that makes it impossible to hide. And so you have to do something.
9: I recognize you have some literature here. Why don't you give us some of the statistics? Because they're actually kind of surprising when it comes to pilots and pilot mental health.
16: Yeah. I mean, what I'll say first is what's surprising most is actually the lack of statistics or the lack of medical information and scientific evidence around this topic. But Dr. William Hoffman, who's an excellent researcher up at UND and with the Air Force, he did a study in 2022, found that over 56% of pilots reported some form of healthcare avoidance, which is a huge issue in our community that I think has gone unaddressed for far too long. 12.6% of those pilots met the threshold for some sort of clinical diagnosis of a mental health condition, and unfortunately 4.1% reported suicidal ideation.

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1: Young aviators coming into this, especially young aviators who have gone through the pandemic as well as the social media revolution of the last 10 years, you're seeing more people talking about it openly. And they're getting caught in an overly broad net that wasn't really designed for them, that was designed decades ago. And to get over that, I mean, people have to talk about it, and then you have to push for action. And so what we've done is started organizing, grassroots organizing, public education, getting people together, and going to Congress, because Congress is not the most efficient organization right now. But that is where laws are made, and they do actually listen to their constituents. And so voicing your concerns there does actually make a really big difference.
2: That's interesting you brought that up about young people, especially with social media. Everybody is just talking their feelings out in the open, and it's recorded, and it's for almost for all time. And then we have this system that, you know, basically if they find out that you've said this before, you know, it's almost like you have incriminated yourself in yes. essence. And so I think that a lot of young people are surprised that they've already maybe provided a roadblock to themselves without, you know, when they're doing what people tell them to do.
1: Oh yeah. No, they're shocked. When you grow up in an environment that encourages you to seek help when you need it, and then you find out all of a sudden when you apply for your medical that may or may not be a hindrance. And I should say, there's a lot of misinformation out there. The pathway is there for a lot of people who have a lot of mental health conditions. I want to be clear about that, but it's taken too long to get here, and it is extremely unfortunate.
2: What has been PMHC's approach? Simply asking the agency to change doesn't really work, especially when DC is crawling with lobbyists that have different agendas. How have you been able to break through? Because I know you're getting some traction.
1: We are getting some traction, I would say, for a variety of reasons. One of those is that we are the only nonprofit organization dedicated specifically to the topic of improving policies around pilot mental health. Obviously, EAA, AOPA, NBAA, ALPA, a bunch of other acronym organizations are supportive of this effort. And we can talk about the ARC and what came out of that. We're very supportive of that. But they also have hundreds of other priorities. And so we just talk about this one specific issue. And then I have to point out there has, of course, been, you know, cultural stigma in both our community and the general community for a long time. So just this was a lot of introducing the topic to policymakers that they've never heard of it because we don't talk about it.
2: We're speaking with Brian Baumhoff, who's the executive director of the Pilot Mental Health Campaign, which is, as he said, a one-of-a-kind advocacy organization for pilots that are dealing with mental health and FAA reform in that area. And you mentioned the ARC, and that was my next topic here, and that is it's the Aviation Rulemaking Committee, and this is done for many regulations in the FAA, not just, you know, this particular aspect. But that report that came out in March, there seems to be a lot of goodies in there.
1: There are a lot of goodies. There are 24 items in there that I highly recommend you you take a look at. You can just Google it, and you'll find it. It's the FAA. The ARC is the Aeromedical Rulemaking Committee on Mental Health. And so they actually, it's a huge network of industry insiders and medical professionals that were on the ARC. And they came out with their report, 24 recommendations, which included the very first recommendation was to basically make it far easier for pilots to receive talk therapy unreported. And that was a huge deal. And that is something that the FAA has actually implemented. So the FAA has begun implementing some of the recommendations of the ARC. So we're very, very happy to see that. But I will also say that, I mean, the fact that it took us this long to have that sort of an ARC is unfortunate, but I'm glad we're heading in the right direction.
2: Just reading some of the information, PMHC is kind of in a wait-and-see position as far as legislation, because obviously just expecting the FAA to, oh, yeah, sure, let's just do all this. Are you considering a push at some point legislatively?
1: I will say I've been very impressed with the FAA's speed at which they have implemented these changes compared to, you know, the speed that it takes things to do within the FAA or any federal agency for any matter. So I'm very encouraged by what Administrator Whitaker and Dr. Northrup specifically have pushed with their team.

0: So we are kind of in a wait and see, but we're also in contact with legislators and our community about kind of what options are have gone unaddressed by the ARC. What's in the ARC that they're not implementing or probably aren't going to implement strongly enough. We're keeping a very close eye on that, and we are in constant contact with our supporters in Congress.
1: So talk a little bit about the people that have reached out to you. And we have those advocates that went in March to talk to members of Congress, both senators and Congresspeople. How can people get involved, and are you still collecting stories from people to use in your advocacy, et cetera?
0: Oh, yes. Yeah, absolutely. The easiest way to get in touch with us is just info@pmhc.org. Our website is pmhc.org. You can find the links to submit a testimonial in any form you want, including anonymous or video. But those stories are critical.
1: And you have a first-ever presence on the field. Let's talk about your booth, because it's kind of unique.
0: Yeah, we're in Hangar B. I encourage everyone to come stop by. We have snacks and water and a little lounge area. So we're happy to talk with you about everything that that we've done, what we're working on. We're not a medical advisory organization. We're an advocacy organization, so we can't comment on specific cases. But the organization that Gabe just spoke about earlier can certainly help with that. But anything related to sort of mental health and just kind of getting your medical in general, we have a lot of knowledgeable people there. We love meeting with the community.
1: Tell me, do you have one more? Anything else you'd like to communicate that we haven't touched on?
0: I would say to all the pilots out there who are struggling with this issue or potentially looking at getting into aviation and deciding not to because they think this is an issue, definitely look at the options that are there, because there are paths forward and things are getting better. And if you want to be part of that change, again, just check us out, pmhc.org. Send us any questions, comments. We'd love your feedback.
1: And there will be a panel this Friday afternoon. Yours truly will also be on at that point. Brian, thank you very much for joining us.
0: Thank you so much. I appreciate it.
1: Brian Baumhoff is the executive director of the Pilot Mental Health Campaign.
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3: I have a terrific volunteer co-host who has stepped in, Jeb Burnside, who is the editor of Aviation Safety Magazine. Now we have Peggy Chabrian, who is the president and co-founder of Women in Aviation International. And we have Kelly Murphy, who is the director of communications and the editor-in-chief of Aviation for Women magazine. Both under Women in Aviation. And tomorrow's going to be a really big day for you guys, isn't it, Peggy?
4: Yes, it is. It's the 10-year anniversary of Women Venture at EAA.
3: Where did 10 years go?
4: That's a good question. I remember coming back from Oshkosh in 2007, and on the phone with Pat Lupke, a lady who works with us in some of our marketing and PR things, and we were talking about how Oshkosh had gone and everything, and the Women in Aviation Breakfast we've been doing for a number of years, and get great turnout for that. She said, wouldn't it be a great idea if we were to get the Guinness Book of World Records to come out to Oshkosh and get a picture of all the women pilots here at Air Venture at one time? And sure, and it'd be a great chance for the women who are here to interact and meet each other and a little exposure with the Guinness. So she initiated that contact that never happened, but that idea sparked something that now has grown into a multi-day event here during Air Venture.
3: It really is. Kelly, it was a picture, and it was breakfast, right?
4: Yes.
3: Because we were doing breakfast.
4: Right.
3: But Kelly, tell me where this has gone. I mean, it's amazing.
5: Yeah, it is amazing. So it really started as a one-day, one-time event, and look what it's grown into. This week we're really celebrating 10 years of Women Venture every day, which got kicked off last night with a social event hosted by Endeavor. And it was just a great way to mix and mingle, get inspiration, connect with young ladies and older women, such as myself, to connect.
4: An ice cream social.
5: An ice cream social.
3: Oh, very nice. Very. Who doesn't like ice cream? That's true.
5: So really every day this week we've got something planned. And
3: what's going on today?
5: So today we actually started by, again, handing out T-shirts in preparation for tomorrow's big photo.
3: These are free T-shirts.
4: Free T-shirts. And there's three locations on the ground to get them. The Women in Aviation booth in Hangar B, the 99's booth, and also EAA Membership Activity Center.
3: Okay, but it's not just walk up and get your T-shirt. Let's talk about who can have this T-shirt. Who are we hoping is going to come to this picture tomorrow? Because it's more than just the women pilots.
4: Right.
3: Now.
4: It started out just pilots, but now it's all.
5: It's everybody. It's your engineers. You work in an aircraft manufacturer. You're an air traffic controller. You may be a student learning how to fly, and or you're in an engineering program. We're really looking to encompass and embrace all those women in aviation in whatever career pursuit.
3: Mm-hmm. Yeah. The idea behind the T-shirts was that for that one day,
4: that picture,
3: you would actually see how many women in aviation were here at this show.
4: Right.
3: The idea that we could stand out a little bit and find each other. Because, as you know, I mean, stats would tell you there aren't as many women as there are men in the aviation industry. And we're not being prejudiced here.
6: No. You're absolutely right. There are fewer women in aviation. That's not the way it should be.
4: Well, and the other thought about the T-shirts were, yes, for the women to connect with each other, if you will. But also, the thought was, well, and those of you listening on the radio right now, when you tomorrow see these ladies walking around on the field, and maybe you're here with a spouse or a friend, and you're here coming to Oshkosh, and maybe you're not engaged in aviation yet, but you've got the bug or you've been thinking about it, stop one of these ladies and just ask, how did you get into aviation? Or if you have a specific thing you're interested in, ask the question, because they want to help.
6: Yeah,
3: exactly. That's exactly right. The whole idea is reach one. Right?
4: Yes, right.
3: I mean, wasn't that one of our slogans one year? Reach one?
4: Yes, it was.
5: And to connect. Engage, to connect. Inspire. That's what we talk about, right?
3: That's exactly right.
4: We've got, tying back Women in Aviation, EAA, which has had a long history since the start of a Women in Aviation organization, we have the president of the Warbirds of America, Connie Bolin, and the president of Vintage Aircraft Association, Susan Dusenberry.
3: Sweet.
4: So we thought it was a nice way to let them talk about their associations and what they do to the Women in Aviation breakfast attendees.
3: That's exciting. And then at lunch, you've got some other people going up on the stage.
5: Janet Lapp, who is the aircraft owner, and she's going to be talking about change leadership. That's during the luncheon at 11:30 at Theater in the Woods. And, of course, prior to that, we'll all be gathering on the Boeing Plaza at 11 for the big photo shoot.
3: Mm-hmm. Okay, but that's just Wednesday.
4: Yes.
3: What else is going on this week?
5: So we kicked off, as we said last night, with the Women Venture Social, and then last night there was an aviation appreciation dinner hosted by the 99s. We have all our activities on Wednesday, and then actually ALPA, for the first time, will be having an ALPA Women Fly-In on Friday evening.
3: Well, that's something totally different.
6: Yeah.
4: Yes.
6: Mm-hmm.
3: So is that a dinner or a cocktail party?
4: It's more of a reception, and the primary audience they're trying to attract are young people who are thinking about maybe going into an airline career, and they'll have some women airline pilots there to give some brief presentations and just be available to talk and answer questions.
3: Oh, now, see, that's the sweet spot of this week.
6: Very smart on their part, I would add.
3: Yeah, it really, really is, because I know that there are ALPA airlines that are here, and I've seen them even in the exhibit hall, and they're looking for pilots. It's starting to get to be crunch time at some of these airlines.
5: Mm-hmm. That's right.
3: Yeah. And what's your feeling about this as far as, you know, Women in Aviation gives away a lot of scholarships for flight, for mechanic training, for leadership training, management. What are you guys seeing?
4: Well, what you're just saying, the airlines are looking for pilots and mechanics right now. There's a shortage projected for the next, at least the next decade, and we're seeing larger numbers of people coming to our conference, for example, because a lot of the majors and regionals are exhibiting, and they want to talk to them about jobs.
3: I think when it comes to regional airlines, and Kelly, you can back me up on this because I think you've done some work with them, it's no longer projected.
4: Well, that's true. It's here.
6: There have been some news stories in the last few months about regionals having to cancel flights for lack of crew.
5: That's right. And so they're actively here, really quite a few of our regional airlines are here.
4: Signing bonuses.
5: Signing bonuses and really tried to show really that bridge program too. Start at a regional airline, mm-hmm. get your time in, get your experience, and then move on to that major partner airline. So it's a good career progression that there will be jobs there for a long time. So yeah. those opportunities are out there. Mm-hmm. Not just in the cockpit though as well. There's a big need for the technical aspect of it too. Mechanics, flight attendants as well. There's really just a great career progress and your life extension in the airline industry. So it's great to see that.
3: Yeah, we actually have a big presence at the radio station right here among our volunteers of Air Wisconsin pilots and even from the training department at Air Wisconsin. So we have definitely heard that they would love to find qualified people. Mm-hmm. Who have the right attitude and are ready to become team members at their airline. So,
4: well, drones, another area of aviation that's taking off, literally. So we're trying to encompass a lot of different areas and invite people to check out our website.
3: Well, that's not the only thing you have going on. You guys do a lot of work. You know, there's been some talk about pushing the outreach program down through the grades. And yes. this is something I've heard from the colleges. They're realizing that if they're going to recruit people into their aviation programs, and they're struggling with that, they need to reach out to not the high schools, but the middle schools
4: and
3: the elementary schools. Mm-hmm. So what are you guys doing about that?
4: Well, on Saturday, September 23rd, we're having our third annual Girls in Aviation Day, and we're expecting probably 6,000 or 7,000 young girls ages 8 to 16 to be introduced to aviation through our local chapter network around the world, and we're expecting 80 to 85 of our 112 chapters to be holding an event this year.
6: Outstanding.
5: Yeah. The number continues to grow, and yes. we're in coordination with that, too. We're going to be publishing our Aviation for Girls magazine this year, which will really be mm-hmm. focused on our readers, which are girls ages 8 to 17, and what they're thinking about doing. Perhaps it's related to aviation in a way, whether it's in the cockpit or in an aircraft hangar or designing an aerospace engineering aspect. So we're really looking forward to this year. That mm-hmm. looks like it's going to be really doubling in size yet again for the third time.
3: That's really exciting. Where could girls get a copy or find out more information about Aviation for Girls and about Girls in Aviation Day?
5: It's all on our website there under our chapter section. They can go there and find out where they live, where their local event is, and Aviation for Girls will be distributed at all those events.
4: Yeah, all the chapters exciting. Holding an event have got their information posted.
3: So. Where are you guys on the field here at EAA?
4: We're in Hangar B, Bravo, and love to have you come.
3: Where in Hangar B, Bravo?
4: 2041.
3: Okay, booth 2041.
4: We're right near the Theater in the Woods. If you cross the road, theater on Knapp Street, and you go in the back door of Hangar B, we're right there.
3: Oh, that's wonderful.
5: We've got a few T-shirts left for tomorrow morning, so right. please come by, and also a few more tickets available for breakfast at 8
3: exciting.
5: Tomorrow.
3: So. I have Peggy Chavrian, I have Kelly Murphy, and Jeb Burnside. Thank you so much for being on Attitude Adjustment.
4: Thank you. Thanks, Amy.
7: This is Digital Dave.
8: And I'm Fast Eddie, and I'm definitely confused.
7: Yeah, it's a state, you know. Like,
8: it is.
7: Attitude. Anyway,
8: yeah.
7: See?
8: Here we go. Let's
7: prime
8: get on
7: example.
8: To the guest before this really does a crash.
7: All right, we're joined by Mr. Dan Pimentel of Airplanista Blog.
9: How
7: hey are
9: there.
7: You, guy?
9: I'm okay. Great to have – thanks for having me on.
7: Oh, anytime, because, you know, we can't string sentences
8: right.
7: together for more than a minute.
8: Nope.
9: Sure. That's true.
8: The guests carry us, that's for sure.
9: It's always fun to be here with the – I heard you guys are the click and clack of aviation radio.
7: Well, some people have referred to us as that. I'm not quite sure that's deserving.
8: Some people have not been quite that complimentary.
7: Yeah. Anyway, your Airplanista blog, and you've got Oshbash
9: right.
7: here again this year.
9: I do, yeah. It's the annual social media meetup for AirVenture.
7: For anyone.
9: Yeah, anybody can come over. If you like aviation social media at all, it's the place to be, too.
8: Wait a minute. Even us, we're invited?
7: That's right. We can get the best memes.
8: Yeah, there you go.
9: Right.
8: So what have been some of the hot topics on your Airplanista airplane blog this year?
9: You know, I just like to have fun with it. I let people like AIN... that do the serious news, the magazines. I like to have fun with it. For instance, I just ran something last week on Avior, the new superhero for mm-hmm. EAA, because I didn't see anybody really digging into that. So I talked to one of the guys here at EAA and did a story on that. And just I like to have fun with it. So it's just kind of the stuff that's on the perimeter maybe of it's not hard news.
8: This is the lighter side of
7: the lighter side of flight. Yes,
9: it is. Yeah, I mean, I'm a professional writer for lots of the magazines, and so there's a lot of people involved in that, in making that sausage, if you will. And so my blog is my way of just—it's unfiltered.
7: I mean, boy.
9: I have to make sure that the
7: Dan
9: things...
7: Raw.
8: I was going to say, they don't let us like work unfiltered, that's for sure. They know better.
7: No, well, if they filtered us, nothing would come out.
8: Yeah. So anyway, you have this get-together. Where are you having this?
9: So it's tonight at 5:30 over in the press tent. And I like to tell people it's at the media headquarters. It's just adjacent to the media headquarters. And I like to tell people that the easiest way to find it is to go to the FAA tower and then walk outbound on the 025 radial. And you'll walk, if you do that, you'll walk right into the press tent. You can't miss it. And if you don't understand those directions, maybe you're not
7: a pilot.
9: Yeah, you're probably not a pilot. But no, it's right on the same main road right there by the tower, the big white tent. It's 5:30. It's free. And it's just really a collection of people that are called AvGeeks that show up and AvGeeks are the kind of people that like aviation and technology all in equal abundance. And we get together every year, talk social media, talk podcasting, video.
7: Let's talk about that in general, social media, how that's changed the way you outreach.
9: It is. And there's kind of two elements to that. So the older pilots like myself, this is not about that conversation. What I'm really focusing on this year is trying to reach the younger generations, the millennials, and even younger than that, the Generation Z. If you want to reach them, and they are the future of this industry. There's no two ways about that. Everybody in this field knows that. And if you want to reach them, they're on social media. They don't read magazines. They don't read newspaper. They don't watch network television. They're on Instagram. They're on Snapchat, which I'm not. I mean, I kind of cut myself off there. I'm a Twitter guy myself. But that's how you. But if you want to reach that generation and keep this going and get them to understand that flying is cool, then you have to be on there. And so I'm trying to get the word out to all of the legacy companies, big and small, that if you want to sell your stuff to the older pilots, social media may not be the way to go. But if you want to reach younger pilots or younger students and get them interested in aviation, that there's nothing else to use but social media.
7: Okay. And Reddit. That's another
8: yeah,
7: one.
8: Reddit. That's another one.
7: Yep.
8: Well, that's pretty wild. What kind of topics have you discussed on the blog?
9: I like to keep it simple on the blog. Whatever pops into my brain. I like to do interviews. Right now, I've got an interview I just put up yesterday with Latorno University because I really feel that Aviation Gateway Park over there is one of the most critical parts of this show. The reason being that we all know about the pilot shortage, that if those university programs weren't cranking out pilots, then... you know, who knows what would happen. So I interviewed right. them and
7: you'd be riding buses.
9: Yeah, right. Not Airbuses either.
7: No. There's a little teaser here that just intrigues me so much.
8: Yeah.
7: Bacon jerky testing?
9: Yeah. Tasting.
7: Tasting, sorry.
9: It's all right. Yeah, or testing. No, actually, what we do is the AvGeeks that I hang out with over in Camp Bacon in Camp Scholler.
7: Oh, okay.
9: They're kind of an established group now. Their theme is bacon. So a couple years ago, I started serving this bacon jerky from Pork Barrel Barbecue. And so I set it out. There's five flavors. I set it out, and it's like a wine tasting, but it's a little less... snooty.
7: Classy, yeah.
9: Yeah, you know, yeah. So people come and there's five different flavors and it's like everybody has a ball with it. They, you know, they sample, hey, I think I like this one better than that one. And it's just a rip-roaring fun. And then in the same time, people, there's a lot of media podcasters and people that show up and they're like trading business cards. It's a great networking opportunity.
7: Right.
8: The funny thing that gets me about this is that I thought that bacon came in only one flavor. Bacon! What other flavors do they have?
9: Oh, they've got spicy sriracha. They've got honey mustard.
7: That's intriguing.
9: Yeah, and to be honest with you, I saw them on Shark Tank one time, and I was watching that, and I go, oh, man, that would be the perfect thing to serve at my Oshbash events. And when I ordered some myself just to taste it, and it's basically... For all intents and purposes, it's just like bacon. It's not like the kind of jerky you rip to shreds with your teeth. Mm-hmm. It really looks and feels kind of like bacon, but without all of the, you don't have to cook it, you know, you just rip the bags open and eat it.
7: Well, that sounds about our speed.
8: It is about our speed. Well, we'd throw it in the microwave, warm it up a little bit.
7: So how long have you been doing this blog now?
9: I've done the Airplanista since 2005.
7: Wow.
9: Yeah, it's been a while.
8: 13 years of just talking about the lighter side of aviation.
9: I used to get heavier years ago. It was more, I used to be more issue-based. And
7: no
9: now,
7: ranting now.
9: I'm getting older and getting mellower, I guess, and I'm just out to have fun with it. And I promote, every once in a while, somebody will come along with a little app that I think is really cool. You know, I'll do a story about that. Nobody else is doing a story on them, you know, just because.
7: Okay. How many regular listeners do you have?
9: I don't keep track. I stopped keeping track probably 10 years ago. Okay. It's not enough to really matter. A few.
7: Right. Right. There's like us, six.
9: Yeah. I mean, yeah, I probably need more than both hands to count them, but I don't really do this to really keep track of that. And
7: it's so just an outlet.
9: Yep. I just have fun with it. And if people can come and they can read it if they want. I've got 11,100 or 200 on Twitter that follow me. And so I'm more active on there. And I use that for the same purpose, just to kind of promote other people.
7: Okay.
9: It's fun.
7: Now, are you sponsored?
9: Yes. So I've got three companies that really stepped up this year: Sporty's Pilot Shop, 4Flight, and X-Plane 11. And all three of those companies have donated all kinds of serious door prizes to give away tonight. Total of about $1,400 or $1,500 worth of stuff that I'm going to give away at about 7 o'clock. And all three of those companies did this because they really think that social media is important, and so they wanted to be part of this event.
7: Very good.
8: Social media is important. That you can get a lot of stuff out to a lot of people because it snowballs quickly.
7: Well, and like he said, it is the preferred media of the younger generation.
8: Yeah, definitely.
7: So
8: yeah.
7: If you want to talk to them, that's how. Otherwise, they go, magazine? What's that?
8: Well, it's either right. That.
7: Newspaper?
8: It's either that or you buy airtime on Adult Swim.
7: Yeah, there you go. So that is going off tonight then, right?
9: Tonight at 5:30 in the press tent. Yeah, it's going to be fun.
7: Oh, yeah, definitely. You going?
8: I don't know. I have to look at my schedule.
7: Yes, your intense social calendar.
8: Yeah.
9: There's always a lot of things. I understand there's always a lot of things going on.
8: It's easy to get distracted around here. Distracted and overwhelmed.
7: Overwhelmed, right. Definitely. Definitely.
8: You know, between the Fly Mart, the innovations, NASA, and all the other displays. I was over at the Boeing area yesterday, ran into friends.
7: You know, they have a Boeing store?
8: Yes.
7: I was going to go over and ask to buy a 727.
8: They'll give you a good price on it. They
7: they're used.
8: You're not going to believe this, but they've got hubcaps for a 707 in there.
7: For sale?
8: For sale.
7: Oh, my goodness. Oh, gee, I wonder how much.
8: I feel another blog coming on.
9: Yeah, there you go. Yeah, I might just write about the two of you.
7: Oh, you don't want to do that.
8: I thought you were going to write about the burgeoning used aircraft parts department.
7: There you go.
8: You know, because they've got a lot of stuff over there, furniture items, windows, and oh, my aching eyes.
7: Can I get an airplane seat and then take it with me on today's flights?
8: Why not?
7: Because I don't fit. I brought my own seat. Don't worry about it. I'll be fine.
8: Yeah. Well, it's, you know, Oshkosh, interesting place to be, and it's great to run into old friends. Are there any people in here that you're looking forward to in particular?
9: Well, I've already seen a lot of friends, and I just want to make a quick shout-out to Dick Nepinski because he sets me up with the press tent every year, and he sets me up with a gate pass today so we could drive the car in to unload all the equipment that we need. And I got my media registration packet, in there was this pass, and I thought, of the 10,000 million things that Dick Nepinski has to do this week, he remembered that one little itty-bitty detail, and I said, man, that's why EAA is so great.
7: Yeah.
8: Absolutely.
7: That's why Dick is so great. As the resident PR lump, as he likes to be known.
8: We've been talking to Dan Pimentel. He runs the Airplanista airplane blog. Going to be over at the press tent 5:30 for those of you who like to taste.
7: For Oshbash 18.
8: Oshbash 18 for those of you who'd like to be there and test bacon.
7: The bacon.
8: Ah, yes, bacon.
7: Bring home the bacon.
8: Bring home the bacon. I'm Fast Eddie.
7: And this is Digital Dave.
8: And this is EAA Radio.
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1: Welcome back to EA Radio. I'm Fareed Guillot. This is Course Correction, a brand new show. How do you think it's going? I think it's going great, but, you know, I'm an audience of one. It's time to take a little game break, though. We've been talking about some heavy information. Our next guests found an affinity for sequencing arrivals as a controller in Texas. As early as 2012, sometime later, she transferred to Indy Center, where the pace of arrivals in the sector she worked slowed a little bit. See what I did there? An avid board gamer for years, she happened upon an idea for Arrival Push, which is a new game that's out, while attending a gaming convention. She's an avid gamer, folks. Please welcome Danielle Byram, lead designer and CEO of Pushington Games. Welcome. I was able to play the game over the weekend, and I found that you captured all the elements that controllers have to think about. Briefly, you've had to navigate you have to navigate five or six aircraft through a sector to the arrival gate, which speaks to your initial joy that you talked about. However, not every single aircraft moves the same speed. Some can't fly through weather, and there can be congestion in adjacent sectors. So I suppose that's, you know, that kind of captures a lot of the elements of what you deal with on a daily basis.
10: Oh, absolutely. And we simplified it down. There isn't any altitude, but we included certain elements, the physical restrictions of airplanes. So you can only turn 60 degrees per round for each aircraft. You can't turn mid-movement. You have to apply your vector and see what happens. We wanted to capture the feel of simultaneous, all the aircraft are moving. So each round, every single one of them moves. All of the airplanes are based on real jets. So we have some very, very slow ones. And then we have some that have the capability of going fast, but won't go fast unless you make them do it. And then we have quite a few that are just along the lines of the Boeing 737 or Airbus 320 that do the speeds you need them to for the most part. And you have to balance all of those in order to set up your sequence, because you are feeding approach control and they will only take one airplane per round from you. Just like real life, they are not going to take a stack. That it doesn't work for them. You wouldn't take a stack from someone else. And this game is the first in a sequence of games. So we have En Route first, which this is based on. The next one will be approach control. And I'm hoping that we will show everyone, especially gamers, what air traffic control really is. Nobody knows what we do. Not really. A few might, but I can't count the number of people that have asked me if my job is stressful with the cones, and like, I don't have anything to do with those light up cones.
1: Right.
10: They're like, oh, you see that airplane? What kind of airplane is that? I'm like, I'm an en route controller. That looks like a jet.
1: Yeah. It looks like a jet, or it looks like a green line that blips or something like that, you know, on a radar screen.
10: It's like what I see is a little diamond. I know all their performance characteristics, but if I'm looking up in the air, I generally can't tell what it is. So unless I can see the actual company on it.
1: Oh, that's fine. So this game is two-dimensional, but you're actually playing in your day job. Although you told me you're on the night shift right now, your day job is playing 3D chess, because you have the altitude also mixed in with that.
10: Yeah, well, and I try to incorporate how an airplane slows down as it gets closer to the airport. All the airplanes start faster and they slow down, but they slow down at a different rate. And trying to explain that to people that don't really understand, you're coming off the highway. You're going so fast on the highway. You go into the city, you slow down a little bit. You get into your neighborhood, you slow down more. As you go into your garage, you're going very slow. The difference between all that is just like an airplane as it gets closer to the airport.
1: Wow. It seems like a monumental task when I'm looking at the end product. How did you go about putting the initial idea into action? You know, to take us through a little bit of the game development steps you took.
10: Okay, well, I started with the idea of, it's a little loosely based on Fort Worth Center, because Fort Worth Center is entirely centered around Dallas. So it was a circular approach to the airport, just draw a big hexagon, split it into sections, one sector per player. And we started with way too many sections. I think there were like 9 going from the outside of the sector all the way into the airport.
1: So like Arkansas? Way out to Arkansas.
10: I mean, kind of. Yes. Well, and the hexagons are based on about a minute of movement. In reality, we don't generally turn aircraft 60 degrees in a minute, but in order to balance it and to make it reflective of reality, it's kind of like each hex is a minute of movement. So we started, and we started with just like a very beautiful, colorful game board, but then we tried to let our colorblind friends play, and they're like, we can't tell the difference between any of it.
1: Wow.
10: Okay, so we added the terrains. The terrains don't signify anything. Of course, there is no city in the world that is surrounded by a circle of mountains, then a circle of forests, then a circle of grass. They just really represent how close to the airport each airplane is.
1: Mm.
10: But it came off really beautifully in the process.
1: The board is gorgeous, by the way. From like an aesthetic design aspect, it's
10: yes.
1: just wonderful. And you kind of described it, you know, the play area looks like a rounded radar scope, and you got six sectors there.
10: Yeah. Yep. And we first started with each sector being oriented slightly different, but it didn't have a good center line that players can look at. And so we had a lot of confusion, even though it was the same number of hexes and really not much different. Players needed that center line to look at about how to line up their airplanes and go right down the middle towards the airport.
1: What other go ahead. Finish up. Go ahead.
10: We also started with a ton of different types of jets. I just kept writing down every jet that I was working and like how it performed. And we had easily like 50 different types of jets that I was trying to work on and see which ones really fit the game and which ones were fun to play with. And some of them are kind of a caricature of the statistics of the jet they're based on. Obviously, I can't reference those jets in a commercial product, but if you pay attention, you can kind of figure out which ones are on the slow side,
1: right?
10: Don't perform quite as well.
1: What other challenges did you encounter in converting the abstraction of a controlling controlling aircraft into a game that could be played by the masses? You mentioned the colorblind people, but I've read that you've had at least 3 years of testers going on, and you know, because you want to make this pretty accessible to anybody.
10: Yeah, we had to repeatedly make it significantly simpler because air traffic control is complex. It is just like 3D chess, and without incorporating things like altitude, we had to find ways to make the game still something fun to play. And I wanted to include everything under the sun. The special aircraft, like flight checks and search and rescue, Air Force One, all those things are so much fun. But they're a lot for a player who has no idea about air traffic control to be able to maneuver in the game. And then there's military missions that I really wanted to include. And they're really fun, but also very complicated for somebody who doesn't really know anything about aviation or traffic control.
1: I was curious to know how your younger players, so you're saying, I looked on the box, it's 13 and mm-hmm. up. You feel that that's kind of like a good place for younger people to start as far as catching on to this game?
10: So I've tested it with a few younger players, but they were experienced gamers. My daughter, my nephew, friends, children, they've spent most of their childhood playing board games. So being able to play a board game like this wasn't beyond the realm for them. For the most part, the age recommendation is mostly based on manufacturing and distribution. I don't have to do specific testing if I put a certain age restriction on it. So younger can play it. It might take them a little bit longer to grasp the concepts, but there's really not any math involved more than counting to four, unless you're counting on the breakboard and going up to like 9 or 10 points.
1: So is there an Oshkosh version, which is the ultimate in arrival sequencing?
10: So there won't be an in-route Oshkosh version. So the next game in this sequence is Approach Control, and then we're going to make a tower game that we will have an Oshkosh version of.
1: Oh.
10: We'll have the base version of the game where you learn how to be a tower controller. And then we'll have to have this really ramped up, absolutely crazy version that is Oshkosh, because Oshkosh is the penultimate of air traffic control. It's so crazy. I can't wait to see it myself.
1: Well, we would love to have you back next year. Anything else that you want to pass along about the game and your company?
10: We will be at Oshkosh next year. We just could not make it work this year. Air traffic controllers have to bid their leave well in advance, and I couldn't get Oshkosh last year.
1: Right.
10: We'll be there.
1: Are you in the Great Lakes region?
10: Yes.
1: So, yeah, that's probably a pretty tough bid, isn't it?
10: Not as many people from the center environment go to Oshkosh. It's not quite as competitive, but it's still something I'm going to have to bid first round next year in order to make sure I'm there.
1: Well, we thank you very much for joining us.
10: Oh, I'm so excited to be here. I've been listening on and off and totally vibing with everything that's going on at Oshkosh. I really wish I could be there.
1: We will definitely see you next year. Danielle Byram is the lead designer and CEO of Pushington Games on EAA Radio.
2: Let's take a listen to a classic interview from 2019.
11: And good morning. Welcome. This is quite an honor. We're opening up Monday of Throwback Vintage Oshkosh, celebrating 50 years, or 50 fly-ins, 49 years, 50 fly-ins. You have to do the math.
12: Yes.
11: But
12: 50 consecutive.
11: 50 consecutive. And Jack Pelton, who's the CEO and chairman of EAA, is joining me right now. And Jack, good morning. Welcome. It's been a tumultuous few days.
12: It's been a wild start. But first of all, it's great to be here, Steve. This is 7 years of Coffee with Steve on Monday opening day, and I don't feel like it really starts until we have this honest and in-depth conversation to really get it all out there. 2010, I was an exhibitor during Sloshkosh, and it was fun to pick up the phone and complain to EA about everything that was wrong and all the water. 2019, I'm on the other end of the phone trying to figure out how did Tom recover in 2010, which he did a remarkable job in 2010. It was a tough month leading up with rain. The grass was not really solid even leading into the week prior. And then the gully washer on Friday, we said there's 2 inches, but the forecast was once you got through that, we'd be fine. And on Saturday at 11:30, the skies opened up. And I'm not sure what the final rain total was, but it was probably closer to 4 inches.
11: I've heard between 4 and 5.
12: 4 and 5. The one thing that we were very, very lucky is that, you know, 20 miles north in Appleton, they had tornadoes, and they still are not recovered, and they don't even have power. So we got lucky that we at least got something that we can recover from. And we, you know, all hands on deck, and it was really a how do you get people camped somewhere on terra firma, which meant the old Walmart parking lot across the street, the Menominee Arena downtown, I think it's called Sunnyview
11: Expo Center.
12: But we think we can bring people back today. We even opened up the South 40 airplane area that you can't get to with an airplane because it's too wet, but there's stuff that's dry we can park down there.
11: Right.
12: The only thing, you know, I can say to everybody is accept our, you know, be patient, understand that these are events that we don't have control of. We're doing our darndest. Everybody's working hard, and it's all volunteers that are helping us.
11: Right.
12: And we have everybody's interest in wanting to get them on site. Today is going to be, and the rest of the week, a beautiful sunny week. And I keep saying after we get through Monday and we have our EA family back together and the experience, all will be forgotten.
11: Well, I'm sure there will be some that won't forget.
12: That's true.
11: But as Paul used to say, those are the kind of members who break up the monotony and keep things interesting. With what happened in 2010, obviously EA staff and management planned for what if this happened again. So it seemed like a lot of the emergency plans, the contingencies, fell into place very, very quickly.
12: They did. I think the it's while the rain may have been predictable, how the ground reacts to the rain is unpredictable. I was just talking with Susan Dusenberry while she was up here from Vintage, and we've never seen, even during Sploshkosh, the water on the what would be the west side of the Vintage parking area end up the way it is. And so there's these little nuances that you have to just deal with on the fly.
11: One of the interesting things this year compared to 2010 is the use of social media and how that has really blossomed. I was very impressed last night, not only with EAA's response to all the questions that are coming, but also the community. There were people from Oshkosh who joined the Facebook group and posted, hey, I've got dry land, you know, $20, or just come private message me and you can come stay in our yard. And it really is, it was wonderful to see that from the community.
12: You know, and I think it's representative of what this is all about. I think, you know, we all, when we come here, it's a whole different culture that's here and everybody's helping everybody. And that's, was demonstrated through this.
11: Yes. One of the, as I was preparing for this, I pulled this newsletter from 1970 that Paul had written to all the EIA members announcing the move to Oshkosh. And one of the things in this brochure, it had places where you could camp and hotels and things like that. Several of those businesses are still in business today, amazingly. But it says, we must again earn our way in as well as recognition in each of these cities listed. And so what he's saying is that as EIA was moving here, we had to build our reputation once again. And just seeing those posts last night, I think it just reinforces that, how much the community has embraced EIA and EIA the community.
12: It has. And we always have to be respectful and mindful of the burden it does put on the community and integrate and work with them, which is why for 50th consecutive, we opened up Monday to the community as free admission day. And I thought that was important to kind of put the olive branch out and try to get them inside who have not been here and understand what this is really all about from inside the ropes. And we've had 8,000 community members take the free ticket offer, which is very encouraging.
11: It's great. And I understand the traffic flow is a little heavy this morning.
12: Yeah, it's... It's just saturation from picking the same time. The flow patterns and all of that have not changed. You know, we only have so many lots. We've got adequate parking and all that. It's just getting the traffic into those lots and getting them parked.
11: Good. We're talking with Jack Belton, CEO and chairman of EIA, and cover model from Inside Magazine. I don't know if you can see. Look at that, smiling. That's a nice picture. And a great article inside the magazine talking about EIA and what the organization is doing year-round, not only in the Oshkosh community, but also to build the aviation community.
12: It's a good article because I think so many people locally wonder, what do you do the rest of the year? And I'm very proud of the organization and its members that are impacting young people's lives, anybody in their aviation community, to keep them engaged and involved in aviation. So, you know, that's our mission, and I think we're performing well at it.
11: Several years ago, we introduced Avior, the comic book character, superhero. I understand that Avior will have some adventures during the air show this year.
12: He's going to make some surprise visits during the air show. And also, we are releasing on grounds today. You can get the fourth edition of the Avior comic, which I think this one happens to be the best one yet. So it's doing well, and it's resonating really well with the young kids.
11: Excellent. Young Eagles continues on as it has been for over 25 years, and the flight plan, also the student membership, that continues to grow as well?
12: Student membership's growing significantly. We're up to 227,000 total members, and student memberships are up over 30 to 40,000. So we really are focusing on, that's our next generation. I know it's kind of cliche-ish, but we've got to bring in the younger folks and their parents to get involved in aviation. So that's our real focus. And we're expanding our Young Eagles programs to offer more things than just a flight.
11: Right.
12: So we've partnered with AMA, and we have a build project where a chapter can take on a radio-controlled airplane build, and it's everything there from the radio to... And we're going to build one this week in the Blue Barn. And it's about a 2 or 3 day build. So just lots of hands-on, get kids involved. The other objective I have is we're going to add on to the museum. And we're going to add a year-round kid venture type feature so that we have what we have here on the grounds that 1 week throughout the remainder of the year. And we're actually raising funds during our venture for that.
11: Interesting. And if someone would like to know more about the expansion, where can they find that out?
12: jpelton@ea.org. Go direct.
11: Go direct to the source.
12: I don't want you to get caught up in anybody's email in basket.
11: There you go. And not only the young people, and when we're talking Young Eagles, it's the 8 to 17, but also looking at the job fair that's taking place this week, looking at filling some of the gaps that are in the industry today.
12: Today, the industry, if you're interested in aviation or you're interested in career paths, you know, you can think of a few fields that are red hot. The medical profession is always nursing and all that. Aviation couldn't be better. I mean, you look at the next 25 years, the need for pilots, mechanics, technicians, all of the other functions, accounting, engineering. It could not be brighter. There's just a massive demand from the company. So it's a good time for a young person to consider that as their path.
11: So what's the one thing you're looking forward to most this week?
12: Time with you tonight, Steve, at Theater in the Woods, where we're doing a 50th anniversary panel discussion that will go all evening, which will it'll be kind of walking down memory lane, which will be fun. I think I've kind of this last month, and not to kill all your time, I grew up in the city where the Apollo was built, the right. City of Downey, and North American Rockwell was there. And so during my elementary school, we'd tour. It was a big deal. And then that's kind of in the rearview mirror, and we did shuttle, and we've done all these other neat things. But this last month, I've been like an Apollo geek with all the different shows that have been on, either Discovery Channel, CNN. And having Michael Collins here on Friday night, I think could be kind of the end of that era in capturing the landing on the moon's 50th anniversary like ours. And so I think that's going to be very memorable and kind of sentimental in many, many ways. The rest of the week, it's just going to be sensory overload. P-51 Mustangs, every fighter you can imagine, water bombers, night air shows, forums, lectures. It's just going to be exciting. And the other memorable moment for me today is the start of the air show. We have something very, very special to honor Tom and Paul. I don't know if you're aware of the what's going to take place. I probably shouldn't spill the beans, but
11: sure, go ahead and spill the beans.
12: It's the P-64 and the
11: baby ace.
12: The P-64 and Tom's Eagle.
11: Oh, okay.
12: Flying formation, and I think that's just such a that we'll all connect to. This is where it all started with a father and son that made this thing great.
11: Definitely. So that's starting at the air show at 2:30 this afternoon. Mm-hmm. Be on the flight line for that. We'll open up, as tradition has it, with the anthem, but also a tribute to Paul and Tom.
12: Did you see our other surprise this morning?
11: I did not see the
12: surprise. The Blue Angel flyover?
11: Oh, that.
12: Yeah.
11: Yeah.
12: The Blues heard that the Thunderbirds did it last year, and they're on their way to St. Louis for an air show, and they said, okay, we're making a pass.
11: And I'm glad they did.
12: Yeah.
11: It was a great way to wake up anyone who was still asleep at 9:30 this morning.
12: Yeah.
11: There was no way you were going to sleep through that. So it's interesting. And I don't know if you can say or not, but will there be a jet team in the future here?
12: Well, yeah, absolutely. Next year it looks like we'll probably have the Snowbirds again.
11: Okay.
12: And then we're working on Thunderbirds and Blue Angels again with kind of redefining their act so we don't have to expand the box as big as it is. And the Blues did a Sunday show that they call their flat show, mm-hmm. which is a smaller box. And for most people, you would not know that it wasn't their full show. I mean, because they're still going head on and splitting and making lots of noise. And if we can get them to do that, they could come every year.
11: Wow.
12: So we're trying to work on that.
11: All right.
12: So we should have, if we wouldn't, on the flyby, since it was a surprise, held up signs that said, see you next year
11: see what the
12: response is.
11: All right. Jack, thank you very much for taking time out of what I know is a very busy day for you to just sit down and talk a little bit about what's coming up this week. And, again, congratulations on a great start, and I think it's going to be a wonderful week as we celebrate 50 EIA fly-ins in Oshkosh.
12: Thank you, Steve.
11: From the stand, this is EIA Radio.
2: Here's an interview from AirVenture 2011.
13: I'm Farid Gio. Balloonists in the southern desert of California near Palm Springs are receiving even more help in the form of a fundraiser in their legal battle against JCM Farming, which is suing the pilots for overflying its extensive olive farm. JCM has filed complaints with the FAA as far back as 2009 regarding low flights by balloon operators and one pest control operation. Though the FAA has never found any wrongdoing, JCM has managed through lawsuits to elicit signed promises from several balloonists not to fly over their property. I talked with reporter Keith Matheny from the Desert Sun newspaper about why JCM's lawsuits against the balloonists have been so successful.
14: According to the balloonists, they received notification, most of them by mail, sort of a legal sort of warning, asking them not to fly low over this 80-acre olive farm south of the city of Indio in the Southern California desert. Most of the balloonists told me that they responded and said, well, we either haven't flown low over the property, or if we've flown over, we've flown over at the correct heights, but, you know, let's work with you. We agree that we won't do that. And that didn't seem to stop the later litigation that was filed in March of 2009.
13: What are the arguments that each side is making?
14: JCM Farming is claiming that the balloonists and a pest control flight operator are flying too low over its farm and that it's causing a nuisance, causing privacy concerns, and causing safety concerns. They claim that they're worried about their workers, you know, perhaps being distracted by a low-flying balloon's burner and falling off a ladder or that sort of thing. The balloonists have maintained that they have not flown low over the property, and they do not fly low over the property, and that's sort of the basic argument.
13: Now, JCM is kind of a reclusive operation, or at least mysterious to at least the people who live in the area. I mean, obviously they do olive farming, but they have this very unique, some people describe it as a compound. It looks like a Spanish villa, but it's pretty well protected.
14: When we first learned about the lawsuit and then saw as part of the court file a photo that the defense, one of the balloonists, had submitted, It's an aerial photo of the JCM farm. It was really quite striking. It's definitely unusual. I've characterized it as a compound. According to some earlier lawsuits they filed, by their own description, it features 24-foot tall, 4-foot wide security walls. It has an encrypted security gate with a warning that indicates that trespassers will be met with guard dogs, armed response, and no exit. They also indicated in an earlier lawsuit that among the things going on there are VIP and dignitary meetings and research and development of a highly confidential nature for which numerous patents have been submitted or approved. We haven't been able to get to the bottom of any of that sort of thing, and they're certainly not talking about it. They've just characterized it as a family olive plantation in an old world Spanish motif. Whether that's the extent of what's going on there remains to be seen, but it certainly is a somewhat secretive and reclusive operation.
13: Well, only the FAA has control over the airspace, so how are these JCM lawsuits succeeding against these balloonists? Because some of them have at least signed agreements with JCM.
14: Well, interestingly, as a lot of your listeners are no doubt aware, the height minimum for aircraft is 1,000 feet in congested areas or 500 feet in non-congested areas, with exceptions for takeoffs and landings. Now, that's rather significant with balloons because, unlike a fixed-wing aircraft that's only going to be taking off and landing in the area of an airport, most typically, a balloon could be taking off and landing from a variety of different places. And indeed, that area of our Coachella Valley has a long history of ballooning and agreements with local farms where balloonists have gotten permission to use their land to take off and land. Even if the balloons may be traveling below a 500-foot altitude, it's possible that if it was during a takeoff and landing, it would still be allowable under FAA regulations. But in any case, balloonists have maintained that they are not flying low over this compound, and the FAA came out and investigated JCM Farming's concerns on two different occasions last year, and they reached the conclusion that they could see no evidence of low overflights, and they considered the matter closed. Now JCM is also suing the FAA in U.S. District Court.
13: JCM is no stranger to lawsuits. They filed a lot of lawsuits, not just against balloonists in the last decade.
14: Our investigation, which may not be comprehensive, found that at least 22 other lawsuits filed in California for a variety of different things in which they were the plaintiffs and a few others in federal district court. Some would consider them litigious.
13: A local law firm has pledged to help the balloonists with their lawsuits, at least defending the lawsuits. What has been the community reaction? I mean, Palm Springs, this is just on the south end of Palm Springs in that particular valley, correct?
14: In the eastern end of our valley, probably about 25 minutes or so from Palm Springs. The reaction has been almost unprecedented. We've had just a huge outpouring of reaction, and the vast, vast majority of it has been in support of the balloonists. Some outrage expressed over, you know, them basically being sued out of the sky, and offers to help them. And then, of course, as you mentioned, a local attorney has agreed to represent some of the balloonists pro bono. Interestingly, going back to your earlier point, some of the balloonists who signed agreements with JCM were not necessarily doing it because they were admitting wrongdoing. Some of the balloonists I've talked to have indicated that JCM seems to be sort of waging a legal war of attrition where they tend to postpone hearings, get continuances, so the matter is never fully, you know, questioned in court and resolved, and that racks up the legal bills and actually caused some local balloonists to go under. And when they sign these legal agreements, by the way, JCM is asking them to not fly at all over their compound at any altitude, and also kind of squaring out a larger area around the farm at which they want no one flying below 1,000 feet. So to get them to stop suing you, you have to sign off on something that greatly restricts your ability to fly far beyond what the FAA would.
13: What is the next step in this case? I know there is a fundraiser for the balloonists, and they're getting a little help.

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2: And I'm Fast Eddie.
1: And we have a gaggle of guests.
2: We do.
1: That's an official quantity.
2: This is a trio of guests. We have to be very nice to these people because they're cool.
1: Because they keep us on the air.
2: That's right.
1: They're sponsoring us. And
2: thank you. Thank you very much.
1: Frankly, if they don't like me, I'm done.
2: Yeah, well, I think we're both fired now.
1: Anyway, please introduce yourselves because I'm terrible at remembering names.
3: Hi, how's it going? I'm Nick Meisner. I am the Vice President of Marketing and Communications for Discover Green Bay. We are the official destination marketing organization for the Brown County region and Algoma. And I'll let the other two fine folks introduce themselves before I take up too much time.
1: Okay.
4: Good morning. My name is Marty Piet. I'm the Airport Director for Green Bay Austin Straubel International Airport, and we're here representing the airport and the community as a whole.
1: Cool.
5: And I'm Susan Levitt. I'm the Marketing Communications Manager for the Green Bay Austin Straubel International Airport. And I worked at EAA for a while, and this is our fourth year, technically, here at EAA for the airport.
1: Very cool. Very cool. Now, you say Green Bay Austin Straubel, that's a really huge site, and then international. So this must be a pretty big airport.
5: It is, yes.
4: Yeah, it's an international airport. We do have a customs facility that handles all general aviation aircraft. We typically see 400 international flights per year clear the airport.
1: Wow.
2: I was thinking, why are you guys an international airport? And then it dawned on me, Canada.
1: Well, they asked Canada to move away, but they just won't do it.
3: We had to put a buffer. It's called the UP.
1: Yeah. The upper, yeah, got it. I've heard that.
2: So you guys are also promoting tourism in this area as well. Okay, I'm from Pennsylvania. I've never been here before. What's to see?
3: Yeah, well, I mean, that's where I come in. I mean, Green Bay is only a short drive up 41 here, and there's plenty to do. I mean, it's the third largest region in our state, right behind Madison and Milwaukee. So all of the big city amenities, whether you're looking for some fine dining, breweries, tours, things to do. And, of course, there's this little football team up there in a pretty historic stadium.
1: I don't know. I never heard of them.
3: Yeah.
1: Football's a fad. It'll never stay.
3: Yeah, it doesn't have
5: Absolutely.
3: The staying power, for
1: right,
3: sure.
1: Right. So lots to do up there.
5: Yeah, and further north, we also have our friends in Door County, Wisconsin. And it's actually cherry season right now. So
1: Ooh.
5: Door County is one of the largest cherry producers in the United States. So it's kind of fun when AirVenture coincides with cherry season.
3: Yeah, exactly. Mm. I mean, there's so much going on. I mean, there's the beaches of Algoma from up in Door County in cherry season and all the great outdoor recreation up there to all the city amenities that we have in Green Bay and our surrounding communities. So if you're looking for something a little bit different to do,
1: a little slower pace,
3: a little bit.
5: Yep.
3: Well, probably from the grounds, yes. But of course, you know, Packers training camp kicks off this week as well. So it's a very, very busy time. We just had the international soccer game this past Saturday, so we had visitors from all over the world in town, which was really cool to see. So yeah, there's a little something for.
1: I'd
3: everyone.
1: Like to see a bunch of rabid soccer players wearing cheese heads.
3: Oh, we
5: tried.
3: There was a guy with Manchester City has you know, their colors are blue, and he had a blue cheese head on, and they put that out on social media that
5: Why
3: they had
5: not,
3: their first
5: right?
3: blue cheese head.
2: Honest to God, I've heard so many stories about those cheese heads.
1: Oh, cheese heads are everything.
2: They're
5: Sounds
2: legendary.
5: Like we're gonna have to bring yeah. some for
1: yeah,
5: this.
1: Yeah, there you go.
3: You know, it started as an insult. All those people from Chicago tried to call us cheese heads for like as an insult, and we just.
1: Just ran
5: We're
1: with
5: like,
1: it.
5: Okay.
1: Yeah. That's really funny. We so, always, whenever we come up here, we come through Kenosha, and it's like, the Mars Cheese Castle,
5: yeah,
1: we're here.
5: Absolutely. We hear that from a lot of people.
1: Yeah.
5: Absolutely. Yeah. And, you know, we have 5 airlines that fly out of Green Bay and 11 nonstop routes. So if you want to, if you're, you know, past flying your own aircraft here to EAA, we certainly have, a commercial flight for you, or if you're, you know, maybe not interested in flying here into Oshkosh anymore, we've got
1: perish
5: two
1: the thought,
5: FBOs.
1: Young lady.
5: Well, some people, they'll do it a couple
1: every
5: times.
1: Every GA guy's and, dream is to fly in here.
5: Yeah, a lot of them will do it once.
1: Yeah,
5: and then
1: exactly.
5: They'll
1: exactly. And then say, okay, now I did it. That's good enough.
4: Yep.
5: Yeah, so we're a nice base to set up. We've got a casino across the road.
1: They've got all the vices covered.
2: An airport.

0: Resort with the casino. Right. Have you guys been out to Vegas lately?
1: I want to know if any of the any of the prizes are free flights.
2: Actually, oh, yes, we are giving away a Sun and Fun Dream Sun and Fun package. So we gave away a package for some people to come here. Mm-hmm. So we had a booth in Sun and Fun, and we just met the women that won yesterday. So we're giving away two wristbands, camping, airfare on Frontier Airlines, as well as Legoland and Bach Gardens tickets that our friends at Central Florida Visitor Bureau got us. So
1: nice.
2: We've been really fortunate to have our Green Bay Visitor Bureau and Central Florida, and everybody's just kind of worked together.
0: So yeah, that's the thing. You're out there working with other touristy sites as well.
2: Yes.
0: It's turning into a big tourist network.
2: Yeah, we want everybody to fly to these cool places and to, you know, experience these cool events. And, you know, we got the facilities for it.
3: Right, and like Susan mentioned, we have, well, you asked about Vegas. Well, we do have Vegas service starting this fall. So we have a number of our warm weather destinations coming in the fall. On top of Vegas, we'll have Fort Myers, Phoenix, Orlando, and Tampa. I think I hit them all. So quite a few new flights coming this winter.
2: Yep. And I have been trying to convince Marty that I should just work from Florida all winter. I think you were going to work on that too,
4: Nick? Sure. We all know we can work remotely. And with the direct flights like to Green Bay from Fort Myers, like we can totally come to up for meetings. Like,
2: exactly.
4: Perfect.
0: All right. My recommendation for you would be to set your headquarters up in Key West.
2: Oh, I like your thought process.
4: I like where we're going here. This is called brainstorming. I like it. I'm taking notes.
1: Wait. You're supposed to be advocating people to come to Green Bay, not the reverse. Yeah.
4: No, it is. You're completely right, but I can do that from, you know, wherever.
1: Okay.
4: Yeah.
1: Okay.
4: No, I'm kidding. But of course,
1: they
4: Green
1: say
4: Bay
1: Door County is actually very beautiful.
2: It is. There's, you know, it's a different type of trip in Door County that it is in Green Bay. You know, we have the more city amenities, more shopping, restaurants, that
1: nightlife.
2: Yep, a little bit more nightlife, whereas Door County, it's more lighthouses, hiking, swimming, that
1: nature.
2: Sort of thing.
0: I was going to say, in the wintertime,
1: lions, tigers, and bears,
2: I hope not lions, but
0: it does.
4: I mean, at the zoo, there's lions.
2: Right.
1: There you go.
0: It does have a tendency to get cold up here once in a
1: really?
0: While.
1: Yeah.
0: What kind of winter activities
4: do you have?
2: There's so many cool things that they've added. In Green Bay, we've actually got a hill snow on that you can that
1: there's
2: you can
1: shoveling. There's trying to get out the door.
0: De-icing
1: the car started.
4: There's tons of outdoor winter stuff. And I think that's like a bit of a misconception. Like there's, you know, a few times where it gets like unbearably cold. But like just like we were talking about in Florida, like it gets unbearably hot. So it's just the kind of the antithesis of that. But I mean, we talk about, you know, if you're into outdoor recreation, we have like hundreds of miles of fat tire biking, snowshoeing, cross country skiing, ice fishing, of course, out on the river. I mean, there's tons of stuff you can do outside in the winter, not to mention everything that you can go indoors and do. I mean, Susan mentioned the casino. I know this. I mean, we're at EAA, so it's a big, you know, air venture here. But we also have the National Railroad Museum if you're into ground transportation that showcases dozens of historic locomotives, one of the largest collections in the nation. Also, the Automobile Gallery is right in town that has everything from a DeLorean to a $1 million supercar from Ford that has 13 original miles on it. One of the first Model Ts off the line to the VW Cruisers from the 70s. And so, I mean, if you're into planes, trains, and automobiles, you can start with planes here at EAA, head up to the National Railroad Museum for automobiles or for trains, and then over to the Automobile Gallery for
2: cars.
0: You know, the one thing I did notice about the weather up here, it only seems to get really super cold whenever the Packers are playing.
2: We like it.
4: We try that. That's on purpose. That's on purpose. Yeah.
2: We call the Visitor Bureau. We give them the schedule, and we say, okay, let's see what you can do with the weather.
1: Right.
4: Yep. And then we make sure to sink it below zero just for the hours that the game is going on.
1: Yeah, especially when the Miami Dolphins are in town. Yeah.
2: Oh, absolutely.
1: You're hoping to freeze them solid.
2: We have a quarterback that loves to play in the snow.
4: Mm-hmm. And I mean, you know, one thing, you know, we do get the frozen tundra-esque, like, because of, you know, the classic NFL films that you see, you know, the frozen tundra.
1: Vince Lombardi,
4: Lambeau Field,
1: visible.
4: Exactly.
1: Yeah.
4: But one thing people have, I think, like, is something to consider is, like, when you go to games in September and October, I'm wearing T-shirts and jeans.
2: You can get sunburned.
4: Like, you can get sunburned. I've gotten sunburned in the stadium before, so it's like it's only frozen. I mean, we're usually in the playoffs, so it's usually January, so not a lot of teams can say that. If it wasn't
1: all I can think of is the infamous Fog Bowl.
4: Yeah.
1: That was Chicago, though.
4: That was a good one.
1: Yeah. No, it wasn't. We lost.
4: It was still good. It was still classic.
1: It should have never
4: You remember the Buccaneers one? The Mud Bowl over in
1: Wow. Yeah. So many fields are going back to natural turf now.
4: It's the way to go.
1: Anyway.
4: Yep.
1: Now, I've been to Manitowoc, and like you said, tour the submarine. Yeah. I had no idea they built submarines in Wisconsin.
2: They did. They built something like 90 during World War II and launched them from there as well.
1: Right. That's the part. What do you mean launched from Wisconsin?
2: Yeah.
1: How do you get to the ocean?
4: Exactly. Yeah. Yeah. I mean, Green Bay just welcomed our first cruise ship in, too. So it was,
1: oh, my goodness.
4: You can get it everywhere. Yeah. And they're building.
1: It wasn't named the Edmund Fitzgerald, was it?
4: No, it wasn't.
2: No, but there are actually families that were touched by that, incident. Yeah. That are still around.
4: Yeah. And I mean, you talk about shipbuilding around our region. You look at Marinette today, they're getting contracts to do littoral combat ships all the time. Many of them are launched out of there every single year and then shipped to San Diego.
2: Shipbuilding's still a thing. Uh-huh.
0: You know, that's an interesting point because the Great Lakes, there are a lot of shipwrecks. Do you guys get a lot of divers that come in?
2: Definitely. Yes, there's actually air tours that you can go on. There's a gentleman up in Door County that does scenic air tours where you can specifically pick out different shipwrecks that you can see on clear days.
1: Wow. Okay, nice. Now quickly, where are you guys located today on the field?
3: We are in Hangar C, booth 3014. Stop by, sign up for our contest to Sun and Fun for next March.
1: Very good. I want to thank you guys for joining us. It's been great. I'm Digital Dave.
0: I'm Fast Eddie, and this is EAA Radio.
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6: First of all, how can people visit the site while we're talking?
7: Well, anybody who wants to, that's within the range of the sound of our voices, which, from what I understand from your streaming, is worldwide, if that didn't make me nervous. You can go right now to Oshkosh365.org and sign up, and that's available to EAA members. And there's also a large portion of it available to non-members as well, free of charge. And if you're on the grounds here, come by the EAA Member Welcome Center, say hello to me, and sign up right on the spot.
8: Do we know what building number that is? The numbers change constantly, so it's
7: the numbers do change. Basically, if you're at Aeroshell Square and you head west just a little ways, just past the Ford tent, you'll see the EAA Member Welcome Center right there on the spot.
6: So, what was the kind of the driving force behind having this particular site? Because it's kind of very different from all the other EAA web offerings.
7: The goal of Oshkosh 365 is to take the spirit of everything we see around us here. This magnificent show and the people that come together here 1 week every year and try to find a way to keep these connections and this spirit going the other 51 weeks.
8: Very cool. I really like the look and feel of it, what you guys have done so far. I love the logo. I think that's one of the coolest things for me.
7: Yeah, the logo, for those that haven't seen it, is a taxiway sign, and one of the early messages that came out was the idea that you're cleared to stay connected. This is a pathway. It's not a destination. It's a place travel through and then keep connected with everybody that you meet here, all the exciting things that go on here at AirVenture.
6: There were some challenges, though, and it looks like you've got the horse under control now.
7: I would say that we're on good speaking terms with the horse at this point. And under control, I think, as much as you ever can control a horse, certainly.
8: That's the kind of thing you're going to run into with a launch of this magnitude, regardless. Sure. Speaking as an IT guy and having some experience with what you're dealing with on a much smaller scale, I think that's to be expected.
7: Unfortunately, it is. I think no matter how well you prepare, there's always going to be some surprises. And for those that don't know, we launched on Thursday the 16th. And it's, for those of you that know your AirVenture history, it's something I've come to call Fantastic Thursday after the classic Fantastic Friday, the overwhelming arrival of aircraft in 1974 that led to the creation of our current ATC procedures out here. Fantastic Thursday for us was really anything but. It was exciting as we were absolutely overwhelmed by the demand, and it was terribly depressing because we were absolutely overwhelmed by the demand. The site did have to go down and nurse its wounds for a few days, but we came back up stronger than ever, And despite a few Oshkosh 360, Oshkosh 358 type jokes about how many days the thing was really going to be up, we came back stronger than ever, and the number of people that are involved and participating is fantastic right now.
6: I'm curious about some of the feedback you received, because in a similar fashion, on a much smaller scale, the Blue Dot Cam that we have been sorting out its own bugs, just in the last couple of days, the amount of traffic on Twitter about, hey, point it here, point it there, why is it pointed here? I'm just surprised how much feedback there is out there. I can imagine on the site alone and how tied in people are. Who are you talking to?
7: Well, we're talking to and hearing from just about everybody, getting feedback from all over the world. Even you mentioned the Blue Dot Cam. You know, we're hosting that sort of in a frame on Oshkosh 365 and touting that as a member benefit. And that's certainly been one of the most immediately popular features that we've got. But other than one or two people who have written politely to suggest that we be prepared for a certain number of people when they sign up, beyond that, the feedback has been overwhelmingly positive. People are thanking us for it. I'm getting 20 to 200 messages every day, people saying, this is great. Thanks so much. Finally, it's about time. Everyone's just glad to get in, connect up, and start chatting.
8: I think, you know, speaking as somebody who's in tune with the internets, as Al called it this morning, which just makes me cringe again, but being someone that's in tune with that and an EA member and an aviation enthusiast, this is something I was kind of starving for, and I think quite a bit of the membership is there with me, that, you know, a place to interact with fellow EA members, you know, not necessarily, you know, there's always chapter meetings and there's chapters all over, to have that connection across the world in a common meeting place.
7: Right. Well, one of the things that that has really appealed to me about the project, even before I joined the staff and started to work on it, I was somewhat familiar in following the progress, but the idea that you can connect with people locally, and that's one type of connection.
8: Sure.
7: And Oshkosh 365 can help facilitate that. But you can also say, you know what, there's 10 people in the world who are really interested in or wanting to build or restore this particular airplane, whatever that may be, or this particular aircraft or project or whatever it is. And you can find those people with those interests all over the world. So you've got these local connections, and you've got these more virtual connections that are based just more on a specific interest than proximity.
6: For chapters, how can they use this particular site to help develop their own membership involved in what they do?
7: Well, shortly after AirVenture, we'll be rolling out a new tab, a new feature on the site called Groups. And out of the gate, the initial goal there is to give every EAA chapter at least a placeholder spot. You know, this is your chapter. This is where it is. Here's the basic information. And it'll be tied to a chapter locator as well. And from there, we're going to work with the chapter leadership to do one of two things. A lot of EAA chapters have some fantastic websites already, and they've gone to a great deal of effort and a great deal of work. And we have no interest in trying to replace that. If a chapter has gone to that level of effort, then our page at Oshkosh365.org/EAA chapter such and such will provide the basic information and then point people to their site. For the chapters that haven't yet set up a website or don't want to maintain one on their own, then we're going to give them the infrastructure to do anything and everything they want, calendars of events and photo galleries and video galleries and the whole thing.
6: I really like that, because certainly I like communicating through the internet, and I'm on it all the time, and I use a lot of its tools. But as far as being someone who can create a visually pleasing website or deal with graphics or anything like that, stymied. And so it's nice to have someone else kind of create the infrastructure. That's why Facebook and MySpace before that, it worked great for me. You and I are friends.
7: Yes.
6: On Oshkosh 365.
7: Perhaps we should discuss this after the show.
6: but have you been friended by Tom?
7: So if you're talking about Oshkosh 365, so yes, I should say that Tom has been friended by me. It's probably a little bit more appropriate. But as the online community manager, one of the perks of my job is that when you sign up for Oshkosh 365 and you go to your friends tab, you'll have at least one friend out of the gate, because there's something sort of dispiriting in a previous life at Microsoft, signing up for Xbox Live and going to a screen that says, you have no friends.
8: Oh, I've been there.
6: So you're like the Tom of MySpace.
7: Well, I can't be the Tom of Oshkosh 365, because there's a man called Tom Poberesny who I think deserves to be the Tom.
8: You're not the Tom.
7: So I think Tom at MySpace is the Hal of MySpace now. So anyway, nice. The point being, I'm your default friend. You can unfriend me if you like. and but I do have the power to go into the database and refriend you if I'm in a bad mood.
8: As long as we're discussing you being the default friend, I've seen your profile picture. That doesn't look a thing like you. I didn't even recognize you this morning when you walked in. Well, one last thing. On Oshkosh 365, I know there's an aircraft section to come. What's that going to entail?
7: Well, what we have a lot of things in mind for that, and frankly, we're still sketching out a lot of the designs. But at its core, I think one of the things that that we're pushing for is to have just the most comprehensive sort of aircraft database that we can. And we want to go both.
8: That's what I was hoping you'd say.
7: Well, we want to go both broad and deep, and that's certainly the target. I want to be able to just go in and see entries on aircraft manufacturers, individual models, and identifications, things like that. But also be able to actually have pages for literally individual aircraft based on registration information and things like that, and then allow people to come in and add pictures and history to the aircraft themselves.
8: I would love that because, walking around the grounds, I'm let's be honest, I'm an idiot. Like, what's that? What's that? That's amazing. I'd love to have that primer, so to speak.
7: Right.
6: There was a one time when I was parking home-built airplanes that I could actually name all of them, but now they've just kind of fallen by the wayside. I'm going to have to do the recognition exercise again. So, quickly, for the people who say, with this Oshkosh 365 thing, what is this about? Everybody's talking about it. Everybody down at the plant is talking about it. Well, started one more time.
7: Take your lunch break from the plant or wherever it is that you're talking about it, the water cooler or the flight line, and just head to Oshkosh365.org on any internet-capable computer and sign in and take a look.
6: Al, thanks very much. We're going to be talking to you a little bit later in the week, and we'd like to come back with some stats. We like that stuff.
7: All right. I will fabricate some numbers that sound very, very real, and I'll be armed with those next time.
6: Is that the fourth grade math or the first grade
8: math? Yeah, maybe you should get someone to do the math.
7: You lost me at math.
6: You lost.
8: I hear there's something called Excel you could probably put them in. I don't know. Maybe you might know something about that.
7: Never heard of it.
6: Never heard of it. Hal Bryan with Oshkosh 365. 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
9: You know, we could not ask for a more fabulous day at the Seaplane Base. Saturday, every year on the fly, is at the Seaplane Base, and it's magical. The weather is perfect. There's a light breeze, which you don't want much more than that because then the sea conditions are not good. So it could not be more spectacular. Shane Albers is the chairman of the Seaplane Base. He's joining me. Hey.
10: Hey, Jaymon G. Welcome back for another year.
9: Yeah, it's wonderful. So let's just review a little bit about seaplane stuff for this year.
10: Absolutely. So amphibious aircraft over at the main field, we're at 69 planes over there. We have 64 that have come here to the Seaplane Base and registered. We're a little bit lighter on our numbers this year, mainly because our Canadian friends haven't been able to get down here.
9: Smoke
10: and weather, yeah. So, but overall, we've had a super successful year down here.
9: Yeah. Well, anything special? You know, some years we come out here and there's some super cool special things. Anything this year that comes to mind that just might have been unusual?
10: Yeah, so this year, it's always fun to get the big iron down here. So there's been this albatross that has been flying in over from the main field, and they've been a riot. They've been a lot of fun. So they land out here in Willow Bay, they anchor out, and they jump off their wing to go swimming.
9: Oh, okay.
10: Yeah, it's a good time. It's always fun to see them. Been doing a lot of touch and goes and just flying for the crowds down here.
9: Oh, that's neat. Well, you know, there's nothing better than seaplanes at a seaplane base. So
10: that's right, exactly.
9: And that's a big one. I did it a few years ago.
10: Correct, yes.
9: But, yeah, it's fantastic. So on the other side of the spectrum then, anything small, unique, cool, different?
10: This year it's been pretty, we had a teal that actually came out of Canada. So that's a flying boat. So we have a couple different variations of seaplanes. We have our your typical Cessna, which has the floats underneath it, and then you have a flying boat, which is actually, if you can imagine, it's a boat with wings on the side of it. So I've never seen one of those here at the Seaplane Base. So that was a really unique one this year that we've had.
9: Oh, that's cool. Where do you know where they came from?
10: Just out of Canada. That's
9: Canada,
10: all I know. Yeah, absolutely.
9: And they must have maneuvered around the smoke and the weather to get here. So taxiing in right now at the seaplane, that's one cool thing about the seaplane base is, you know, people are coming and going, and that's what makes it really so different from being over on main grounds is, yeah, you can watch people land over there. But here's a guy, he landed out here, and then he water taxis into the lagoon.
10: Correct.
9: And then pulls up right to the dock. And let's talk about, give the listeners an idea of how this process works. So you have a point controller, correct, that kind of controls entry and exit from the actual lagoon.
10: Sure.
9: But they don't really, once they're outside the lagoon, they're on their own, right?
10: That's correct. So our advisory point out there, you know, they will give tips to the pilots as they're coming in just to, you know, let them know, you know, where we are. Generally, a pilot will call in here. And we just get them kind of the directions to where we are, right? Once they're on the water, that's the point where the point really plays that critical role. What they do is they make sure that we don't have any water conflict anywhere. So they will clear an airplane in through our cut. It's about a 100-foot opening from Willow Bay into our lagoon here. Then they get a dock assignment where our dock volunteers give a full concierge service, get them tied up, offloaded. Welcome to the Oshkosh Seaplane Base, this really magical, wonderful place here that we have on Lake Winnebago. And then we have a tow team, a boat team, that takes that aircraft out to our mooring field.
9: So they'll unload all their camping gear or whatever gear they need, and then it's towed away and somewhat inaccessible. I mean, it's not like it sits here at the dock the whole time.
10: Correct.
9: So they'll unload it, and you have helpers and carts and all kinds of things. They get put out on a rope, right? You
10: Correct.
9: Have a network out here
10: of
9: buoys.
10: Do. Yes, yeah, we have 54 buoy spots out there. We have the availability to put another 20 to 25 in if we were to need them, which we have in years past. So it's an anchoring system that's down on the lagoon. It's a very shallow lagoon, about 2 to 3 feet on average in most spots in the mooring field. So very shallow, hooked to a stainless steel cable and then to our bridling system that actually wraps around on the propeller so the aircraft can weather vane in a 360 out in the mooring field. Super safe system, safe for the aircraft.
9: Well, and there's plenty of room, so, you know, you can do that. And, I mean, obviously, if you're going to let an airplane do that, you need a big space.
10: That's correct. You know? Yeah, absolutely.
9: So, So that is one neat thing about this place is the way that it operates is just so different from anything else. You guys have activities out here, too, that are a little different, unusual from the main grounds. Why don't we talk about some of the festivities you have out here?
10: Yeah, absolutely. So we have our Watermelon Social, which actually we hosted last night. We had 700-plus people here last night for our Watermelon Social. We host it every year on Friday, and it's a traditional Wisconsin pork roast, and it's sponsored by our seaplane-based sponsor, Whip Air, and you get a souvenir mug for it. So next year, for all our listeners out there, please, please, please, come on down to the seaplane base. We got some tickets. You know, you come out for the Watermelon Social, enjoy camaraderie among, you know, like-minded seaplane pilots and folks.
9: Yeah, that's great. Well, and like you said, there aren't 700 people staying at the seaplane base. So it's obviously a popular activity. And I know tickets sell out pretty early for that. And then you have other you have vendors here as well that are more seaplane oriented.
10: Correct.
9: As well as the Seaplane Pilots Association. I know they're in they have a booth in the building on grounds, but then they also have their booth here.
10: Yeah, absolutely. It's a best spot to highlight seaplane flying, and obviously our vendors that are here too. They're all of them are seaplane orientated.
9: So if somebody was interested in seaplanes in general, but they know nothing about it, are there some resources out here that you have for people who just aren't familiar and want to just get immersed quickly into what the seaplane world is like?
10: So yes, and there's multiple different ways they could go about it. So obviously you could talk to the vendors, but then the seaplane pilots are probably some of the best resources you could have. And pilots in general, you know, want to continue on with general aviation, but seaplane pilots specifically love to be able to talk about seaplane flying what it's all entailed. In fact, there's a pilot that I know who refers to seaplane flying as flip-flop flyers.
9: Flip-flop flyers. Well, yeah, he's in dock shoes today, but, you know, apparently he's not going flying.
10: Not going flying right now.
9: So that, how do people get here? You know?
10: Yeah, great question. So we have a shuttle bus that runs from the main field over here to the seaplane base. There's one down at the main bus park, gate 21, and then there's another one down on the south 40. So those buses will shuttle them out here. There's just a very small fee. It's a $3 bus ride, but I promise you, if you take that trip down here, you will come back year after year after year.
9: That's a round trip fee.
10: Right? That is a round trip fee.
9: So that's pretty cheap in this day.
10: That's right. You know,
9: and it's about a, what, 15-minute ride
10: out. Yeah, give or take. Yeah. Yep. Yeah.
9: Depending on the traffic. And you get dropped out front and you do this nature walk through the woods.
10: Correct. Yes. Yeah.
9: And arrive at this beautiful waterfront.
10: And when you come through from the bus trail down at a waterfront, the first thing you see is our welcome sign to the seaplane base. And there's a wonderful Boss 182 sitting on our dock right over there at the Whip Air stand. It's the very first thing you see, and it is the epitome of welcome. Welcome to the Oshkosh Seaplane Base.
9: Got a big 350 horsepower motor on it, too. It has me drooling every time I come by.
10: Me too. Someday.
9: Someday. So, you know, if you're thinking about coming out here and you think, well, geez, I'm going out to the seaplane base. Maybe I ought to eat before I come out here. Probably don't need to,
10: because you
9: always have good food vendors out here.
10: That's right. And our food vendor this year, for the last couple of years, they have a phenomenal spread. Not only do you have the opportunity to get food, one of the things the seaplane base offers to people is relaxation. It is so different over here. It is so chill, for lack of better words.
9: Oh, it definitely is.
10: We have the pontoon tour free, that you can go out into our mooring field and get up close and personal in what is our flight line.
9: Well, this is, I said to somebody, hey, I'm going out to Margaritaville. And they're like, Margaritaville? I haven't seen that on the grounds. I said, well, it's not on the grounds. It's out at the seaplane base, because this place is just like a real Margaritaville.
10: That's right.
9: I don't know if you can get margaritas out here, but, you know. It is
10: I don't know if I've found any yet.
9: I heard steel drums playing earlier, and yes, it was just the ambiance is just very, you know, island-like, chill.
10: It's very hard to describe exactly, you know, what this place is, but it is truly magical. And actually, Tom Popperesny coined this EAA's best-kept secret.
9: And how long has the seaplane base been in operation?
10: Yeah, so the seaplane base was founded in 1949. And when EAA moved here in the 70s, shortly after that in the early 80s is when the seaplane base became an official EAA seaplane base.
9: Okay, and how does that work? Like the seaplane base, this is not a seaplane base year-round.
10: Ah, great question. Yes, yeah. So this property is actually privately owned. The owners are extremely generous and allow EAA to utilize this beautiful piece of property right here on Lake Winnebago, where we have five different docks that we can service aircraft at. We're able to fuel airplanes right here on site. We're our own little mini hub here of the convention.
9: And unlike a lot of seaplane bases that are year-round, this is a special-use seaplane base for, you know, 2 weeks out of the year.
10: That's it.
9: It's pretty unusual.
10: It's very unusual, and it's just such an unbelievable experience to be part of it.
9: Well, we're excited to come out here every Saturday and enjoy the ambiance. It's a great way. This is the last day for my show, for On the Fly, and I love coming out here to wrap up the week, because it is like tuning down. It's very relaxing, a very chill atmosphere. We're going to come back and talk more seaplane stuff here. What have we got lined up for the rest of the show, Shane?
10: Yeah, wonderful. So we have one of my operations co-chairs is going to be on with us, who's also a seaplane pilot. I have my office administrator, who is just absolutely wonderful. She's going to be coming on as well. And then last but not least, I have three young ladies that have grown up here at the seaplane base. So we'll talk about their experience here.
9: Awesome. Shane Albers, chairman of the seaplane base. Jay Montgomery, we're on the fly. We're out here. If you haven't been out to the seaplane base, today is your opportunity. and tomorrow too, but get on the bus, head out here, and join us. 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
11: And good morning. Welcome back. We're going to talk B-29 Super Fortress right now. We have Tony Mazzolini and TJ Norman with us, and they're with the project, the B-29 called DOC.
12: That's so correct.
11: Good morning. Welcome good morning. To
13: Thank
11: welcome
13: you.
11: To
13: Thank you for having us.
11: All right. Have you guys been here before?
13: We were here last year.
11: Okay.
12: Yes, sir.
11: So you're familiar with the grounds and everything here?
12: Yes, we are.
11: Have you already picked out the spot where DOC's going to park?
12: Oh, yes, we have our eye on it.
11: Those of you who are not familiar with the project, DOC is a B-29 Super Fortress. And as you know right now, Fifi from the Commemorative Air Force is out there flying. But yes, very soon, DOC is going to join Fifi. And we may get to see two B-29s fly together for the first time since Korea, probably.
13: Yeah.
11: So, Tony, you were instrumental in obtaining the airplane. What was that process like to try and bring it out of the desert?
12: Oh, God. Let me start by saying be careful what you wish for because it may come true, and it eventually did. It was a labor of love and a very difficult road to pursue, many obstacles, of course, but finally did eventually acquire the airplane. But I have so many people to thank for on the way to acquiring this and getting it to the point where it is today. There's so many volunteers that helped, starting right from the desert area, the people from Ridgecrest and Inyo Kern who helped me get it out of there and start some restoration work. But we couldn't complete it, so we eventually had to get to a place that had more resources to complete this project. And that was the place where DOC was born, and that was Wichita, Kansas.
11: Sure. How did you, I mean, you said be careful what you wish for, but how did you come up with the wish for a B-29?
12: I guess it all started, and it's a very long and detailed story, but it all started with an office visit some 30 years ago, which wound up changing my course in life with regard to aviation interest. Of course, I was in the Air Force, but and had a love affair with airplanes. But this friend of mine was a close associate with Tennessee Ernie Ford, and Tennessee Ernie Ford and I and him got together, and he told me what he did while he was in the Air Force, and that triggered a thought for me, and I says, geez, I want to make a contribution if I can to, at that time, the CAF, and try to bring another B-29 into play. And started a worldwide search for a few years, and finally located this. And the process took 11 years. And I will thank so much for the United States Navy for working with me on a very, very difficult administrative project.
11: Sure. And a lot of folks don't know Tennessee Henry Ford flew in B-29s.
12: Yes, he did.
11: In World War II.
12: Correct? Yes, that's correct.
11: And has sort of, most people know him as a country music star, but didn't know that background for him. So he's been associated, as you said, the Confederate Air Force at the time, CAF now, or Commemorative Air Force, so with the B-29 project. And also, I don't know if folks know this or not, but, you know, after Korea, the Air Force got rid of all the B-29s, right? But they gave some to the Navy.
12: Yes, they did. The Navy at that time was looking for, I think, at least 25 of them for ballistic testing purposes out at China Lake Naval Weapons Center. And I had heard that the Air Force wanted to get rid of them at that time. And so I believe the number that I heard was over 200 of them flew into China Lake Naval Weapons Center. And they were systematically destroyed because the mission of that particular Navy base was to develop ordnance for all of the branches of service, and that's where the Walleye missile and so on was developed. But they needed live targets to test them on. DOC happened to be used on several targets, four, I understand, and fortunately, they kept missing it. and so I am grateful for that. And I'm also, and so it sat out in the desert for 42 years. And then I've got wind of it and started the process.
11: great. What was the hardest part of the whole process of getting it out of the desert? What was the one thing that was the biggest obstacle?
12: Well, there were so many, but the most, I guess the latest one was the environmental issues that had to do with the desert tortoises. We had to do a study that made sure that we would not disrupt the natural terrain of the desert and certainly the desert tortoise habitat. So we had to, through a long and extensive process, figure a route that we could take this airplane off of that base and get it to the next town's airport. We certainly couldn't fly it. And so this route included going over not only the government property and down some active runways while jets were buzzing over our head. And we had to take out many feet of railroad track. And then over a dry riverbed, which they wouldn't let us bulldoze in, so we had to, a railroad company in Trona, California, came because they heard of our plight and donated 800 railroad ties, and we built three bridges to get across this dry riverbed. And then the state, probably the only B-29 that traveled on Route 395 for a while, and finally got it to the next town's airport.
11: Okay. That, I wouldn't have figured that tortoises would have been a part of this entire equation.
12: Oh, yes. That was only one of many.
11: We're talking with Tony Mazzolini and TJ Norman. They're with their Friends of Doc, the B-29, that's getting very close to being airworthy. TJ, how did you get involved in this project?
14: I started about 10 years ago. We was in the hangar at Wichita, and Boeing needed the hangar back, so we needed to get the airplane put together real quick. I was an employee of Boeing at the time, okay. So they brought me over as a manager, gave me 10 people, and said, get this thing put back together. And basically, we got it on its wheels, got the wings in, got it rolled out of the hangar, and so they could use the hangar again. And just fell in love with it, and this man ever since.
11: Okay. So in what kind of capacity do you have as a volunteer? Are you working on the airplane?
14: Yes, I'm the project manager. Okay. I also work on the airplane as much as I can. We're getting real close. It's looking great.
12: Good. TJ is the go-to man for all of the disciplines on the airplane and directs the volunteers. We are so thankful to have the talented volunteers that we have, and so thankful to Boeing and Spirit Aerosystems for their help. And we've accomplished a lot. It's at a point where, you know, I wanted to make sure my life's runway is running shorter, and I wanted to make sure that I put it in the right hands, and I've done that, and that's called Doc Friends, which is a nonprofit organization. And it's a group of business leaders in Wichita that picked up the mission and commitment to finish off this airplane. And it is our desire to tour this around the country as a flying museum and in remembrance of what we have accomplished in aviation in this country, and especially during that time frame of the Second War in Korea.
11: Right. And how many volunteers do you have that are currently working on the project?
14: We have about 100 volunteers total. We have a really good core of about 30 that come in all the time, ranging anywhere from we have some young airmen to one that's 95 years old. So quite a wide range of folks.
12: Sure. We have also one person who actually worked on the assembly line and helped put Doc together. And that's our Rosie the Riveter, Connie, and you'd like to, might want to go over and talk to her at the tent. She's a very interesting lady and just as energetic as she was when she was 18.
11: Wow. That is amazing that she helped build this particular airplane.
12: Yes,
11: it's still
12: yes.
11: involved today.
12: Yes.
14: And she can point out every rivet she put in, too.
11: And make sure that they're
14: Absolutely.
11: Where they should be.
14: Yep.
11: And keep an eye on you and your crew as you're putting the rivets back in as well.
14: She watches us.
11: Exactly.
12: Yes.
11: Are you getting a lot of support from Boeing retirees or current Boeing employees?
14: We're getting a lot of support from Spirit, from Boeing, from the United States Air Force. We have a lot of those guys who've gotten interested in it. And so they've been coming over on their lunch hours and helping us weekends. We're at the point now where we're putting in fuel cells. Okay. We've got all the engines on, propellers for getting fuel cells in. We hope for first flight in a couple of months.
11: All right. Yeah. Which engines do you have on the airplane?
14: We're using the 3350 hybrid engines.
11: Okay, the hybrid.
14: Same engine that Phoebe has.
11: Good, good. And as we're just about out of time, but you're here this week and raising awareness of DOC. And, of course, I'm sure you would take some contributions if
15: oh, absolutely.
11: To help get DOC
15: we
11: back.
15: We sure would appreciate that.
11: Yeah. Where are you located?
14: We're down on Warbird Alley.
11: Okay. Yeah. Great. And you said it's a nonprofit foundation, so it's tax deductible.
15: Absolutely. Yes, sir.
11: Good. Good. But how much more do you need, first of all, in work and also in finances to help get the project off the ground, literally?
14: We figured close to $750,000 to get through flight test and into certification.
11: Okay. Mm-hmm. And you're hoping, as you said, you're hoping to fly in probably a couple of months?
14: Yeah, I hope late October, early November.
11: Okay. And I'm sure we'll be seeing that in the aviation trades.
14: Oh, yeah.
15: Yes.
11: Definitely. So any last comments about this Tony, this entire process that you've been going through to bring this airplane to life?
15: It's always been a dream of mine, and this dream now is becoming a reality. And I just can't thank all of the volunteers up to this point who have helped make this possible.
11: Great. Tony Mazzolini and TJ Norman, they're here. They're friends of DOC. And if you'd like to find out more about their project, they're in Warbird Alley. Go down and see them down at the north end of the field. And hopefully, gentlemen, you'll be back here next year with the second flying B-29 and bring it here to Oshkosh for everyone to enjoy your fruits of your labor.
15: Thank you for this opportunity.
11: No problem. Thank you, gentlemen.
14: Thank you very much.
11: You have yourself a great week here at Oshkosh, and that's going to wrap things up from the stand. Tomorrow, we're going to welcome Warbird pilot Debbie King. She will be here with the B-24. Also talk Red Bull Air Races with Mike Goulian and learn more about the restoration of a one-of-a-kind Lockheed 17 that is on display here at Oshkosh. And that's tomorrow on our show. Thanks again to the Commemorative Air Force for their support. I'm Steve Buss. We'll talk again tomorrow at 10, live from the stand on EAA Radio.
16: Were you in Oshkosh in 2022? Here's an interview from that year.
11: Live from Ron Scott Communications Center, this is From the Stand, and I am Steve Buss. This morning we're going to meet this year's Bill Barber Award for Showmanship winner, Gary Ward. Right now, we are very honored to welcome back to the stand one of the original Tuskegee Airmen, Lieutenant Colonel George Hardy. Glad to have you back, sir.
17: Glad to be here.
11: Good.
17: Glad to be anywhere.
11: So, what have you been up to in the last year or so, keeping yourself busy?
17: I haven't been doing as much because of the whole COVID disease.
11: Yeah.
17: But I have had some occasions. I was fortunate to be at Boeing in April when they rolled out the T-7A, the new jet trainer. That was a beautiful airplane. And in fact, they're supposed to have something here. I'll get over to see them later today.
11: Sounds good. Tell us a little bit about you and your life. How did you get interested in aviation?
17: I didn't think about flying until late in life. I graduated from high school in June of 42. 6 months after Pearl Harbor, and the country is gearing up for, they were warring with Germany and Japan, and Italy and Japan now. And I turned 17 the same month I graduated. So I was too young to go into the service. So I got a job working. And then in early 43, they said, if you're 17 and a high school graduate, you can take a exam for aviation cadet. I rushed up and got my birth certificate, which had a mistake on it, 6-6-25 instead of 6-8-25. But I used it anyhow. I figured I'd get in 2 days sooner. And I passed for the Army, and I was sworn in March 17, 1943, as a private in the Army Reserve, and sent home and said, I'll get orders after I turn 18, which I did. I turned 18 in June and got orders and report in 30 days. I went through basic training and then the Tuskegee Fast Track for Aviation Cadet Program.
11: Wow.
17: And started Aviation Cadet training in December 43 and graduated in September 44.
11: Yep, I was just going to say, your class of 44.
17: And, 48.
11: What was the progression of aircraft that you flew? You flew the Stearman?
17: We had four 10-week phases, pre-flight, primary, basic, and advanced. Primary, we flew the PT-19. P-319 with the wide landing gear. I like that. So, and then basic the BT-13 and advanced to AT-6. Mm-hmm. But the PT-19, Tuskegee Airmen had the contract for that. The Army contracted out primary flying because it has nothing to do with military flying. It's just teaching to fly an airplane. Then basic and advanced had Army instructors.
18: All right. And when were you deployed after that?
17: Well, after I graduated in September, I got time in the P-40. Then November, December, January, I went to Waldorf, South Carolina, training in a P-47 combat. And in December, I drove an automobile for the very first time. And then I went overseas in February and flew the P-51 in the 332nd Fighter Group,
18: right.
17: 99 Fighter Squadron.
18: Yeah.
17: And March and April, flew 21 combat missions, yeah. P-51. I was still 19 then.
18: Oh, my goodness. So you were 19 before you drove a car? You were age 19?
17: That's right. Yeah. I was 19 before I drove a car in January.
18: So is it, you're one of those...
17: December.
18: You're one of those...
17: It was a LaSalle.
18: Oh, my goodness.
17: Remember, you used to... Right behind the Cadillac.
18: That's right. Yeah, so that was a fancy car. So you actually had your pilot certificate for almost 2 years before you drove a car. So when you were flying, so you started flying the P-40, because that was the original airplane that the Tuskegee Airmen were going to fly, and then the 47, and then you got the Mustang.
17: Then the Mustang, yeah.
18: So compare those three.
17: Well, I loved all of them, yeah. Each of them. So, of course, the 47, I loved that, the wide landing gear. And it was a beautiful airplane. It was seemed sluggish and slow, but once you got the altitude and got speed, it was a great airplane.
18: Yeah. So tell us about being deployed. Where were you based overseas?
17: We were based in Italy. On the eastern coast, there's a little knob, as you see, jet, and we're just inland from that. When we took off to the east, we were over the Adriatic. So, and we would... fly and escort B-17s and B-24s over Germany.
18: Okay. Where were those aircraft coming from?
17: They were all based in Italy. It was 15th Air Force, say, in Italy's 15th Air Force. 8th Air Force was in England, say.
18: Yeah.
17: And we would meet them and escort them over Germany and then bring them back to where they were safe.
18: How long were those missions?
17: Oh, those missions were maybe 8-9 hours.
18: Okay.
17: For the bombers.
18: Right.
17: For us, it was about somewhere from about 4 to 6 hours.
18: Okay.
17: At the most. The longest one, about 6 hours, something like that. The longest one we had was from a mission over Berlin, which we went to.
18: So being based out of Italy, your flights were a little shorter than the guys who were in England.
17: They could be a little shorter, yeah.
18: Any interesting experiences that you'd like to share with us during some of those missions?
17: Well, the thing is, the only time I got to fire my... By the time I got there, there weren't many 109s around. The only fighters I saw were the 262s, and when we turned into them, they were always too fast. They left us. So the only time I fired my guns was when we bring the bombers back. If we had enough fuel, we'd go back over Germany to strafe things on the ground to keep them from moving things around. And the only time I fired my guns was at targets on the ground.
18: Talking with Lieutenant Colonel George Hardy, one of the original Tuskegee Airmen. When you wrapped up your World War II career, that wasn't the end of your aviation career. You came back to the States, you went to school for a while, and then got called back into active duty.
17: Yes, I got out in 46, end of 46, and went to NYU for a year. I got married also. But I was recalled active duty in June of 48. And when I went back in, I went into maintenance. Electronics maintenance, and I went to school for a year from 48 to 49. By then, racial integration had taken place in June of 49, and suddenly the all-black group at Lockburn received orders transferring them to bases all over the world, you know. And so when I graduated in August of 49, I received orders to the 19 Bomb Group on Guam in the Western Pacific, a B-29 outfit, as a maintenance officer. And I served with them, but as a pilot, I also got to fly with them.
18: Awesome.
17: And when the Korean War started, we moved to Okinawa, and I ended up getting 45 combat missions in B-29.
18: Mm-hmm. So how did you make the transition? I mean, normally a military pilot stays single-engine, multi-engine. Mm-hmm. And so you made the transition from single to multi. How did that come about?
17: Well, the transition came about because of my electronics. When I went through electronics school, I learned electronics on all airplanes in the service. So when I wanted to go to a fighter group in the Defense Command, those fighter airplanes with radar, but no, I got the B-29s thing. And so since I was there, I loved working with the maintenance people there. But then I started flying the airplane, and I checked out in the airplane. I was qualified. And so they put me on a combat crew.
18: Wow.
17: Just before the war started.
18: Okay. What were those missions like in the B-29 in Korea versus World War II?
17: Well, they were longer. In fact, my last mission was over 11 hours. It was a bombing mission on the Yellow River, and we had problems. And the problem with that was I was flying an unscheduled mission. A fellow saw me one day, and a very good friend who I met when I first got in the 29 outfit. And he asked me, "Are you flying tomorrow, George?" He asked me if I'd fly as co-pilot the next day, and I said yes. And just before we got off the truck from briefing to get to the airplane, and the truck lurched, and I fell and caught myself on my left side. I didn't realize it, but I fractured a bone in my elbow. I didn't realize it wasn't painful, so we went through everything, and we took off. It wasn't until we got in the air when I hit the landing gear switch that I felt something in my elbow. And we had to live through 11 hours of that. But we bombed the bridge across the Yalu River. The Chinese were bringing things across. They were in the war then, say. And we bombed in three-ship formation. But we had to bomb just the southeastern portion of the bridge because all the western part was Chinese. We didn't want to bomb on their side, so we bombed the southeastern side.
18: Yeah.
17: But by the time that happened, my elbow was really hurting. And we flew back about 5 hours back, and I opened my E&E kit. Someone suggested a shot of morphine, which I did, and the pain went away. But anyway, we got back and landed, and they found a fractured bone in my elbow.
18: Oh my!
17: And that was my last mission,
18: okay.
17: 45th mission. Mm-hmm.
18: And you also served in Vietnam, 70 combat missions in Vietnam.
17: 70 combat missions, yeah. A gunship over there.
18: Which model?
17: The C-119. You know what the C-119 is? C-119 is a troop carrier plane, an eggshell fuselage with twin booms. During the Korean War, during the Vietnam War, they had Spooky, the C-47. They wanted to go to 130s, but they couldn't get enough 130s, so they modified 52 119s, 26G models and 26K models. Yeah. The K models were the heavier versions. The G models had miniguns on it.
18: Yeah.
17: The K models had miniguns plus 12-millimeter Gatling guns, six rotating barrels. And they were used to hit trucks coming from North Vietnam. And that's the plane I flew. But because of the Gatling guns, the extra weight, the plane was over its design weight. And they had to put two jet engines on it also. So we had two props and two jets for takeoff and to stay in the air for a while. And that's the plane I flew in Vietnam.
18: Excellent. Now, you are here as an honored guest at AirVenture. Where are some of the places that you'll be visiting throughout the week?
17: I'm not sure. It's a schedule out there. They gave me the schedule, and people are driving me to each one. But I'll be talking at various places. In fact, I've got to go by Boeing now because...
18: Yep. Over to the plaza?
17: I was at their rollout of the T-7 advanced trainer in April. And so I want to visit them now. I have their white cap with the T-7 on it.
18: Excellent.
17: So I've got to visit with them.
18: Well, we appreciate you taking some time out of your very busy schedule and joining us for a few minutes here. Lieutenant Colonel George Hardy, one of the original Tuskegee Airmen, it's always a pleasure and an honor to talk to you.
17: Well,
18: and
17: I will say one thing.
18: Sure.
17: People can't be here. I'm amazed at the number of airplanes you have on the ground here, the acres of them.
18: Yes.
17: You know, people come into this place.
18: I have heard some statistics. The control tower says that they are up significantly from last year in aircraft operations, and I know the vintage people have more aircraft on the ground than they had last year, so it's continuing to grow. There's plenty of airplanes here, that's for sure.
17: It's obvious. Just taking one look down there.
18: Again, thank you, General George Hardy, for being here today, and enjoy the rest of your time here at AirVenture.
17: Well, thank you. Thank you.
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21: And Michael Stromberg joining also.
20: One last sticky day, just for funsies.
4: It's been challenged by the heat this year. Challenging. Yeah.
20: It just above the comfort level that we wanted, but it's almost over. We're going to spend the last 30 minutes talking about pilot mental health, and this will be the last 30 minutes of live EA radio. We'll, of course, carry the announcer stand and all the way to the end of the air show, but we've invited Chris Finlayson, who's the executive director of the Pilot Mental Health Campaign, to speak with us for our last live segment to make sure we cover all the bases of this very important issue. Welcome.
21: Thank you so much, guys, for having me here. It's been a

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1: Organizations work, so thankfully we've started to be able to actually grow, start to actually diversify our volunteer base and really go and tackle this massive issue.
2: And the organization is only about 2 years old, so to see this kind of this crazy startup and all of these people kind of getting in positions and to come across as very organized.
1: Well, that's the thing, is to say what we've been able to accomplish in 2 years is it is unbelievable, the power that we've been able to tap into from a grassroots advocacy organization, to see that the industry clearly wants this. The industry has clearly been waiting for this. It is something that affects all of us, no matter, you know, student pilot, legacy airline pilot, and everything in between. It's something that is just dramatically, dramatically needed. And thankfully now, really in the last 2 years, we've seen some substantial movement where it's not a if this is going to happen, it's a when this is going to happen, and when is going to be hopefully a lot quicker than we were ever hoping for.
3: What brought you specifically to the pilot mental health campaign?
1: Yeah, unfortunately, I'm also one of those pilots that are trying to go and do this, where I got a bout of long COVID back in December of 2021 that unfortunately led to memory loss, brain fog, fatigue, all those kind of fun long COVID symptoms that we all hopefully don't have to deal with too much longer here. But that really then triggered anxiety, depression, all those kind of things. And luckily, it was very well treated with a SSRI regimen. However, an SSRI regimen with the FAA is something that is a decent hill to tackle, and I haven't quite tackled it yet.
3: Where are you in the process of climbing that hill?
1: So unfortunately, last July, I was denied. And since then, kind of taking a step back, trying to regroup, trying to make sure that when I go and start climbing that again, that I'm as prepared as I possibly can. That is one thing that the FAA wants to preach, is, you know, be prepared when going into this process. And that can be a difficult task sometimes, but trying to be as prepared as I can, and hopefully we'll be reapplying here in the next few weeks.
3: So clearly, when you applied last July, how long have you actually been been dealing with the pilot mental health campaign at that point?
1: So I joined kind of in that wait period. So I think I joined back in March of 2024, was with them for about 3 months before I was denied, and then obviously I've been with them ever since. It's been fulfilling beyond anything I've ever experienced before. I have a fairly decent career so far in aviation so far. I was a chief pilot at a regional airline. Got to do some pretty cool things with that. Got to go and do some flight ops, you know, flying down in the Caribbean when the airline started operations to Havana and a lot of the Bahama flights. Did some auditing for that. Got to take delivery of a brand new CRJ-900, which is pretty cool. Got on at a legacy airline. All those things. I've had pretty decent resume, but I would say working with these groups of individuals is by far the most rewarding thing I've ever done, because everybody that I work with has skin in the game, and everybody has that passion and that drive, and it's been phenomenal to see that everybody just wants to go and pull on that oar together.
2: And if you want to hear kind of a deeper detailed dive into Chris's story, check out theatlantic.com. He is kind of the main character in a documentary podcast about pilot mental health. I can't remember exactly what the name of it was, but they headlined it or whatever. But go to atlantic.com, type in pilot mental health, and I believe you'll be able to find that real easy.
1: I'll even do you one better. If you go to pmhc.org and go to our press site, we actually have all of our news on there, all the many times that we've actually been featured in national news at this point. We had a volunteer get mentioned in the New York Times Magazine. We were on a segment with Fox News with both Representative Kasten and Representative Stauber, to the ones that are leading the Mental Health and Aviation Act. We have quite a few different press releases on there that show that it's not an individual. It's the fact that this movement is growing beyond individual stories. It's growing into a systemic need to actually make these reforms.
2: And one of the things I noticed about, because it is so many people are affected, that's how so many volunteers massed toward this organization so quickly.
1: And that's exactly what it is that this is the floodgates, I think, opening. This is the fact that pilots for so long have felt they can't speak up. Pilots for so long.

0: don't feel alienated when they actually go and have to go through these processes. And finally now, it's okay if you have to go through this, people have your back right now, as well as then people have your back that hopefully in 2-3 years, this process looks dramatically different than what it is right now. And instead of this being something that could be potentially career-ending, hobby-ending, any of the myriad of issues that we see, will just be a little bit of a blip.
1: And now you've been out, you know, you got denied a year ago, give or take, and you've been getting your stuff together. How has the Pilot Mental Health campaign helped you to figure out what you need to do to move forward?
0: We don't really necessarily do individual services like that. I'd say the best thing that I've gotten out of it is that feeling of movement, that cathartic kind of, I hate to say the word therapy, but let's just call it therapy, of being able to go and give back to the aviation community, be able to give back to like-minded individuals and really make actual change. Because no matter what happens with our legislation, things like that, with the Pilot Mental Health campaign, it won't affect me personally. I'm already in the kind of the quote-unquote old system. And this is all for the people that are following behind us, the people that are, you know, debating about if they should go get treatment today or not get treatment today. So we can show them that, A, it is possible to get treatment and improve your health as well as maintain your ability to fly.
2: Let's go step by step here, and let's talk about how it was and then the recent changes as far as someone who's going to interface and may have a mental health issue that may or may not need medication. So how was it before? While there were some medications approved, there's still a process, recent changes this year, and so on and so forth.
0: Yeah, this process actually isn't that old. The United States didn't start allowing SSRIs until 2010, which is actually fairly late when you compare it to peer nations. That was 4 medications. If you look at places like Australia started SSRI regimen approval in 1987. So we have a pretty massive gap from what the United States did and some of our other peer nations. And even that, it's restrictive. We're one of, if not the only nation that requires a neurocognitive testing for every single mental health case. We were one of the only nations that require such a long wait period to stabilize on mental health medication, as well as then if you do change your dosage. And as well as then there also is a moving target if you need a HIM psychiatric evaluation. You also have to provide things like a personal note trying to go and explain your story and a bunch of other requirements that are pretty hard to actually get through, to tell you the truth.
1: So other countries have done this, mm-hmm. apparently have done this earlier, better, and have they seen any negative outcomes from their early adoption of this stuff? And what are the hang-ups that are causing the problems here that we aren't moving forward?
0: Yeah, Australia did a study, I believe it was in 2004, to actually look at 10 years, you know, from 87 to 97, about the accident rate for pilots on SSRIs or not on SSRIs. I apologize if 2004 is wrong. Somebody please fact-check me and email me at pilotmentalhealth.com. But it showed that there was no meaningful difference between a pilot on successful mental health treatment and a pilot not on mental health treatment. So the big thing is that Australia obviously is not the United States of America. We have far more pilots here. We have a bigger industry here. But it's one of those things I think we need to be paying attention to what peer nations have done and kind of move in that direction.
1: And so they've actually done the study and they didn't see any problems. What's the holdup in the United States? What's the bottleneck that's stopping the reforms here?
0: Right now, the big thing is accountability, because there have been changes, and there definitely has been a tone shift within the FAA, which is great to see. It shows that they're willing to move. They frankly want to move. Right now, that's only, I would say, at the leadership level. There still is a lot of disconnect and the kind of middle management stage, a lot of disconnect for a lot of how the AMEs view it, the AMEs are trained, a lot of how the consultants are brought in, and a lot of how a lot of these cases are ultimately determined. But the refreshing thing is, you know, Dr. Northrup talked here for about an hour on Tuesday almost exclusively about mental health, which if you had come to me 2-3 years ago, I would have said, that's crazy. The FAA is never going to move on mental health. They're so ingrained with this is the way that we've done it. And thankfully, what we've seen is a pretty good shift from the leadership. What we just need to do as an industry now is hold them accountable for what they are saying that they want to make change.
2: And we'll talk about one change that came this year, or actually I think it was just a year ago, that has really changed the game for some people.
0: Exactly.
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3: Here's a classic interview from 2010.
4: And we've got Sam Graves, and you're a congressman representative of Missouri?
5: Yeah, 6th District of Missouri.
4: 6th District of Missouri. And you're very involved in aviation, I'm taking it. That's
5: yes.
4: why you're here. So and tell us a little bit about what you do and your interaction with the aviation and the government policies that you're working on?
5: No, there obviously a lot of things going on in Washington right now, and there always is when it comes to aviation. I sit on the Transportation Committee and the Aviation Subcommittee. But a lot of things that we need to be aware of as pilots and you know, anyone involved in aviation. 100 low lead aviation fuel, that's a big issue that's kind of brewing right now on whether or not we're going to be able to have it in the future. And you know, if there are any alternatives out there, and trying to deal with what the EPA, they're trying to push it out. And obviously the FAA is involved with it too, because it's a safety issue. So we're dealing with that. We've also got FAA reauthorization, which is a bill that basically encompasses all of the FAA operations and funding operations and everything. And it goes through just laying out the policies for the FAA, and that's kind of working its way through through Congress right now. So those are two issues that are obviously very important to us.
4: Well, now on the first one, you mentioned the fuel, and of course in the automotive industry there is a huge push for alternative fuels. How is that permeating the aviation
5: field? Well, it's
4: field?
5: Right now, obviously, and if you're burning gasoline, it's 100 low lead. That's the fuel that that we all use. And there's a push by the EPA to remove all of the lead contaminants that are out there in everything, obviously. And aviation fuel is one of those areas they have determined could be a source of lead contamination. So, you know, they're working through trying to push 100 low lead out. Well, the problem with that is we got all these airplanes out here that's all they burn. And we have to have 100 low lead for two reasons. One is the lead in the fuel actually lubricates the engine. There's certain qualities to it that we need. And the second one is performance. If you pull the lead out of 100 octane fuel, the octane level drops, and so your performance level drops, and it changes the performance characteristics on just about every airplane out there. New production airplanes, you know, they're working very quickly to try to find, you know, an alternative fuel, and that's much easier when you're talking about a new engine. The problem is, and what worries me, is you've got, you know, a fleet of, you know, hundreds of thousands of aircraft out there that are either vintage, mm-hmm. Or they're Warbird, high performance, or they're just standard general aviation aircraft that were built with an engine that needs 100 low lead. Well, if you take that away, what are we going to do? You know, the alternatives could be extremely expensive, whether it's an overhauled engine or, you know, putting new valves in it, which would accept, you know, a lower lead content. So it's a big issue for everybody out there, and the fix could be extraordinarily expensive for some folks.
4: And what about the involvement of the engine manufacturers, Continental and Lycoming, getting involved?
5: They're obviously very involved from the standpoint of, you know, the future of aviation. You know, and the groups that are working on this, EAA has been very active, the Government Relations Department, in this issue for a long time. AOPA is very active in it. GAMA, the General Aviation Manufacturers, are very active in it. The National Business Aviation Association is very active. So all the groups that work with members of Congress and government relations are, you know, pursuing this. But obviously, those manufacturers are looking for some sort of a fix. And if there's even, you know, that's one of the big questions out there, too. Is there an alternative? We haven't been able to find one yet, an alternative fuel. We haven't been able to find one yet, so some of them are looking at it from the standpoint of just, you know, obviously changing the engines.
1: So, unfortunately, there is no good alternative an inexpensive for replacing that yet.
5: Yeah, there isn't, and that's what's got a lot of people concerned. Because if you get to the point where the EPA just eliminates it and stops it, you know, the big question is, does that ground all of these aircraft out here? You know, what are we going to do? If you do put fuel, you know, a no lead fuel in an engine, you know, you can burn up the valves. You can do a variety of things. It's going to make the life of that engine much shorter, you know, and you know, it's going to create a lot of problems for folks out there.
4: Well, how likely or possible is some sort of, instead of, you know, I guess for lack of a better analogy, a cold turkey policy of, you know, pull the lead out and just deal with it, would be some sort of, you know, transitional plan over time.
5: One of the transitional plans that's being looked at is to reduce the lead content to a point and then continue forward at least until we possibly find an alternative. There are some groups out there looking at alternatives, but again, we have not found anything good yet. But that's one of the possible options. Is to move forward with a smaller lead content in the fuel. Another option, too, is just looking at what the health hazards are. Is there a health hazard? It's a little bit of a different situation than, you know, lead paint around your house where, you know, kids could get into it or whatever the case may be, and that's always been a concern is lead contamination in children. But at an airport, that's a little bit of a different situation. Mm-hmm. You don't have necessarily that problem. So one of the things we're looking at is it really a problem? Is it something that we can manage, you know, control and move forward with?
6: Well, what is the lead content, and how much are they talking about possibly reducing it in the for the short term?
5: Well, that's a big question right now, and one of the things that we're trying to do is get some funding to the FAA to conduct some more research to see how low we could go. You know, whether that figure is 25% of the lead content we have now, 50% of the lead content we have now, which would obviously dramatically reduce the amount of lead. You know, the question is, can these engines operate on, and we believe they can. They can operate on a lower content, but we have to worry about the performance of that engine. When you remove, 50% of the lead, how much does it hurt the octane level and the performance of that engine?
6: And is there something that you can put in there to boost the octane without...
5: That's the next question. Can we do that? Is there an alternative or something that we can do that with? So there's a lot of unanswered questions out there, and it's something that we need to be very mindful of and pay very close attention to. And it's also something, you know, I would like to see the FAA, not move too fast, because we have to, find an alternative, and it's going to take time.
4: And see what happens with it, and have time to see how it falls out and addresses the problems or not before you continue.
5: And we're hoping the FAA engages a little bit more, too, because it's a big safety issue. The FAA they have jurisdiction over fuel and over the, as far as a safety issue goes. The EPA, though, their component to this whole thing is the attainment standards in in states and in cities and whatever the case may be.
4: And you also mentioned reauthorization.
5: Reauthorization.
4: So what's going on with that a little bit?
5: It's been delayed. We still haven't gotten a reauthorization. But what happens is every 6 years or so, Congress goes in and they reauthorize, for instance, in this case, the Federal Aviation Administration. And basically it sets up their operating procedures, what they do, you know, how they do it, and various things like that. It deals with air traffic control issues, deals with, the next generation of air traffic control.
4: Right.
5: It deals with certification issues. Everything is in there. And we've been very slow. One of the things, obviously, was very controversial the last couple of years was user fees and how they're going to pay for the FAA. So we're dealing with that.
6: That's a huge point, and a lot of our people are really interested in that. And it's my understanding that user fees are dead. Is that correct?
5: Nothing's dead in Washington. nothing dies in Washington. In this particular bill, yes, there will be no user fees in there. What we have to be worrisome of, though, or what we have to worry about is in the future. That making its way in there or being added in there or being dropped in there, say, in a conference committee or something like that.
4: Now, one quick question. I know you deal with the general aviation, and are you kind of a lone soldier, or is there a fairly good representation of GA versus commercial?
5: There's a pretty good representation. There's not a lot of just pilots in Congress, but there's a lot of general aviation-friendly folks in Congress, but there's also enemies, too.
6: Okay, well, unfortunately, we're out of time here. We do appreciate you coming in, and we'll be looking for you around the field. And I'm sure you have an office and you're on some online presence if somebody has concerns.
5: Absolutely, they can. We have an online presence and with both the Small Business Committee and my website. And absolutely, anybody can find me and get a hold of me.
6: All right.
4: And I see Director of Warbirds of America there, so are you?
5: I'm one of the board members with the Warbirds group with the AA.
6: All right. Well, thank you. We've been talking to Sam Graves and Representative, excuse me, Sam Graves.
5: That's right.
6: And you're listening to EAA Radio.
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7: And we are at the Seaplane Base. It's Saturday, so of course we're here. We're always at the Seaplane Base on Saturday. And the weather, we couldn't be rounding out the week here at AirVenture with more spectacular weather. It is amazing. If you have not been out to the seaplane base on your journey to AirVenture this year, get on the bus at the bus, either the bus bar. What do we call that? Yes. The bus circle or, you know, the bus depot?
8: Yeah, so there's we have the bus park over
7: the bus park. Yes, that's the word I was looking
8: for. I believe it's
7: Gate
8: 21, and then also South 40.
7: And then South 40. But South 40 is way down there for most people.
8: It's a little
7: It filled up
8: away.
7: Down there by, yeah, like, I don't know, Saturday.
9: Yeah. Yeah, but that's where the amphibian seaplanes are.
7: Yeah. Well, they're in the very north part of the South 40.
9: That's true, yeah.
7: You can go another 4 miles south from where the amphibs are parked, and that's where that bus leaves from, right?
8: Correct, yeah. Yep.
7: Okay. So Shane Albers is the chairman of the seaplane base, and he's lined up a couple people for us to talk to for the rest of the show. Who are we going to talk to now, Shane?
8: Yeah, so joining us now is Don Smith. He's our water and communications operations. He is a critical piece to making sure we have the safe operation out here. Welcome, Don.
9: Hey, good afternoon, you guys.
7: So, Don, tell us a little bit about your role and what is encompassed in that operation.
9: So my team takes care of basically entry and exit out of our lagoon. We're kind of like ground communication, and the only other thing we do is provide advisory information to pilots as they're flying in. We kind of do our best to keep track of traffic that's coming in, what's floating around outside in the big bay, which is Lake Winnebago, and more importantly is making sure people coming and going from the cut. Because seaplanes don't have brakes, so you really don't want one coming while one's going. We don't go backwards very well, no.
7: You know, that's probably something, and you're a seaplane pilot, so you could speak to this. What kind of seaplane do
9: you operate? I fly a Boss 182, so it's kind of like a normal 182, except for Whipline modified it. They took the engine off and put a big IO 580 in it, which when those are ported and polished up to 350 horsepower, and it's really nice. I've got a stall kit on it. So that allows me to come and go from some of the small lakes where I go deer hunting in the fall. And it's really a nice combination. It's a 182. It's a gentleman's aircraft.
7: Well, where are you from, Don?
9: Just north of Grand Rapids, Michigan.
7: Oh, okay.
9: And I fly all over the Midwest. You know, Isle Royale is one of my favorite spots later in the year. You know, Crane Lake. It's just so many places that opens up. And honestly, in the summertime, my plane's in my backyard tied up to the dock.
7: No kidding.
9: It's beautiful to be able to walk out and go flying. Like this morning.
7: But from here.
9: But from here, yeah. Yeah, literally.
7: So you basically have a seaplane base year-round. Of course, it's ice fishing in the winter, right?
9: Good point, yeah. You can put your snow skis on, yeah.
7: So let's talk about some operational airplane things. So, you know, there's a lot of wheel pilots that might be listening.
9: Sure.
7: What is entailed in getting a seaplane rating, and what are the big differences that you're training for?
9: So if you already have a single-engine land, it's really not that hard. Most of your time is spent on, like the sailing and boating essentials. You know, it's, you know, keep in mind that you're going to want to take off into the wind. You know, unlike at an airport, we always take off and land into the wind. And if you just pick up your water rudders, the wind will catch your tail and point you right into the wind, so it's very easy to find where the wind is. And beyond that, it's really looking out for other traffic and navigational issues. You know, we're all taught how to taxi on the water, either high-speed taxi or a plow taxi. You're taught how to sail, which is really just opening the doors of your seaplane and letting the wind kind of push you back. You know, so if you land on a lake, you can, if you don't feel like you got enough room, you can just, you know, pull the throttle back a little bit, open the doors, and the wind will just push you back to the shore and allow you to have the full length of the lake to take off. Most of it's really just water work. Especially if you already have your single-engine land.
7: But there are some things. For example, if you're coming to land at a lake that you didn't take off from, you really don't know because there's no windsocks out in the wilderness, so you've got to learn some special things, right?
9: So I had a student pilot out. He's actually a student of my son's. And we were overflying the lake this morning. We were flying around 10 o'clock this morning. And the wind was still a little brisk, but you could look down and see the wind lines. And they're like little bubbles that are all in a line that exactly line up with the wind. And, of course, and don't laugh. In school, they tell you to look for flags, look for the wind lines, look how the waves react around points, if that makes any sense. There's so many indicators, telltales. If you don't have any wind lines, that means the water's pretty calm, and it probably doesn't mean a lot. You know, but once it gets above 4 knots, you can see the wind lines. It's pretty clear.
7: Hmm. Wow. So unless, of course, unless it's really windy, right? Yeah, and then it's waves.
9: You still get the wind lines. Yeah, and actually I was getting ready to launch much earlier, and somebody walked by and said, yeah, you might want to wait a couple hours. And look how beautiful it is. Weather's down. You know, I flew 2 days ago, went up to Milwaukee Airport, and wow, it was hot. Even at 4,000 feet, it was warm. So
7: yeah. So what is, I'm going to put you on the spot, what is your favorite thing about seaplane flying?
9: About seaplane flying, I just like the fact that you can just go and fly for 30 minutes and come back. You know, the plane is, again, in my backyard. But here, during convention, it is so nice here at the seaplane base. It's not like having to, you know, taxi down Papa and get in line and wait in line. The engine's running. It's hot as heck. You know, basically, you go to the departure coordinator. He'll make arrangements to bring your plane to a dock. You can hop in your plane and go flying. And there are days where I'll fly 5, 6, 7 times. You know, and I'll take my son, my friends, my neighbors, you know, the people that I've gotten to know over the years. It's amazing how many people in EAA you know from all over the country. And you only see them once a year, and it's kind of nice to take 20 minutes and go just for a flight in Winnipeg, go on the East Shore and get everybody there.
7: Yeah.
9: And just fly up on the East Shore Monday. We've got seafood over to seafood dealer in downtown Green Bay. It's beautiful. I had a big seafood boil.
7: Yeah. Very useful. And you have some outdoor stuff off your lake. You like to go up and you have some hunting spots and things like that.
9: And, like, I think that's the least visited national park in the whole national park system. And they have a seaplane base on the west side and the east side. They're both very well from the waves of Lake Superior. And we pack that up with backpacks, you know, stuff like that. We go hiking for a week. You know, there's actually hotels on board, which my wife likes. But it's not uncommon for us to bring a ton of stuff, put it in the room, and then go hiking for 3 or 4 days. Come back, take a shower, maybe eat in the restaurant there, and then go do it again.
7: Wow. Yeah. So these are options that, you know, so land plane pilots do have options. But, yeah, you have to land at the airport, and then you got to get a courtesy car or a rental car or something like that. And you pull up right to the dock, which usually right in town.
9: Yeah, and it's really kind of cool. I mean, there's in our neighborhood, I live on a lot of lakes in Michigan and Wisconsin, Minnesota. And if you look around, Google Maps, great, you can find restaurants that have, like, on the beach or have their own little docking system. Just pull right in. You know, I spent a lot of time in northern Michigan. There's so many lakes that you can either just pull up on the sand or pull up to a dock and tie up.
7: So you have a 182 on amphibious floats,
9: yeah.
7: Which are conventional floats. Let's talk a little bit about the boats. So I know there are significant differences between the two. One of them being that the high wing float planes are a little easier to get in and out of docking systems, right?
9: Yeah.
7: The flying boats. What would be the benefit to that over a float plane? Like, what situation would that be a benefit?
9: Most of the flying boats, you know, true seaplanes, their propellers are pretty high, and they're above the main fuselage. And with a float plane that I have, when you have heavy waves, they'll break over the top of the floats and get into the prop wash. Where on the other seaplanes, that propeller is pretty high up in the air, and it's nice and clear. And by the way, it's a lot easier to paddle from the pilot seat than having to scurry out onto the floats and paddle the last few feet to the dock when you're tying up. So, yeah.
7: So that would be a benefit to that.
9: Yeah.
7: Very different kinds of flying, though. I know some of the control inputs are exact opposite of conventional airplanes because of where that engine's mounted. Yeah. So that takes a little training, a little bit to get used to, right? And what about wave conditions? What kind of float plane is the best for more serious wave conditions?
9: Well,
8: the Martin Mars, quite frankly.
7: Yeah, the Martin Mars. Yeah. It doesn't have a hole in it, you mean?
9: And again, I think that those hulls are a little bit better for the waves. They hit pretty hard when you come, but it does the same thing to the floats too. So I think I'd rather have a bigger seaplane, what I would call a flying boat seaplane. For heavy water.
7: Like an albatross.
9: Oh, yeah. What a refrigerator. Like Jimmy Buffett.
7: Jimmy Buffett's flying party vehicle.
9: Yeah.
8: And we actually had his Albatross here probably 15 years ago, I think it was.
7: No, I remember it was over in, you know, in those days it was Aeroshell Square. But, he had it out there on display. His pilot was there, and you could look in it and get some paraphernalia, and I'm sure it was out here.
8: Oh, it was here, absolutely.
7: Yeah. Well, can you think of anything else, Don, that the listeners might be interested in about seaplane flying?
9: I got to tell you, I mean, everyone thinks about it's difficult to get in here, and I'll tell you what, it's way, way easier than flying in the Fisk arrival and you know, getting in line, you know, having to circle around the lakes while you're waiting for your placement in the line. And I just come in from the east side, I get down low, you know, I pick up the point on the Unicom frequency, and it's so much simpler. You know, if you got a seaplane, coming here is so much simpler than flying the Fisk arrival and come in, especially VFR.
7: Yeah, awesome. Well, cool. Well, Don, thank you for joining us sharing a little of your knowledge about seaplane flying, since that's what we're doing today. We're chilling and talking about seaplane flying.
8: That's right.
7: In one of the most beautiful places in AirVenture world. Shane, we're going to take a break again, and when we come back, we're going to talk more seaplane base stuff. Right?
8: Perfect.
7: All right. JMOG, we're on the fly at the seaplane base. Head out if you haven't been out this week, and have a relaxing afternoon with us. 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
10: Today we're talking to Jerry because not only is he a local broadcast legend, that's a title bestowed upon him by the Wisconsin Broadcasters Association, congratulations, but also because you have covered or volunteered at every Oshkosh fly-in.
11: Every, all 50 of them, yep.
10: So what brought you to the gates of Whitman Regional Airport in 1970.
11: There was a guy that lives over there on the corner of 36, or 18, I'm sorry. A guy by the name of, I think it was Steve Whitman or something like that. And he called me in 1970, and he says, Jerry, he says, you might want to come out to our event that we're going to have. It's EAA. I went, what's that? And he told me, and I went, oh, it must be a bunch of model airplane collectors or some dumb thing. So I came out here, and first day of the air show that year, and I wasn't called an air show then, I met this guy named Paul Poberesny, and from there I was hooked because I told Paul that I had lost my uncle in the Second World War. He was a pilot on a B-24, and the more we talked, the more he became interested, and he was just so genuinely decent about everything. And then I met Audrey, and I knew Dorothy and Steve from many years back. And I came out here in the first year. I don't think we had 500 planes. I didn't count them, but it was much smaller than we've got today. And it was just an interesting bunch of people. I remember Carl Unger with the Breezy.
10: Right.
11: I met Carl, and what a nice man. What he did for this organization. People like him, you just went, this is a pretty cool bunch of people out here, and I've been out here ever since. So when I was hired at Channel 2, I just said, we've got to cover this event front to back. And I was kind of looked at with eyes crossed, saying, you're crazy. And we came back with a couple of stories that just blew them away because the people we dealt with were just so darn cooperative.
10: Right.
11: And I always say there's a million stories out here, and I only got to cover maybe 1,000
10: through the years. Now you started in radio,
11: right,
10: and then moved to TV. And after you retired from TV, you loved this event so much you came back and volunteered.
11: Well, my first year out here, when I retired in 07, I came out here the first year, and Zani Fritchie and Edsel Ford were in charge of the West Ramp, or Boeing Plaza, it's called today. And Edsel says, "Come on, you can help us out, volunteer." So I'm out here volunteering on the ramp. And this F-16 lands, and Edsel hands me the sticks. He says, bring her in. So I went, you got to be kidding. He says, no, you've seen what we do. You're ex-Air Force. You know what to do. I went, yeah, but I wasn't in planes. I was in missiles. I says, you don't direct a missile. So anyway, he says, bring it in. I brought it in. We got her out. And as the pilot's crawling out of the cockpit, Edsel yells up at the pilot. He says, you had a virgin bring you in just now. And everybody had a darn good laugh over that, including me. So, and then after that year, Tom Poberesny called me and he says, we're wasting your talents. Let's do something different. And so we started what's called plane talk, and we do those on Boeing Plaza every day from 9 in the morning until about 1. And we feature the pilots and the planes, and they have become very popular over the years. So that's how everything works with me. So.
10: Good. Who's on your schedule this year?
11: As soon as we're done here, you're talking with Colonel McGee, right. Tuskegee Airman, one of the most wonderful people in the whole world.
10: Yes.
11: And then we're going to do the B-29 doc. I want to talk with Josh and Frank. Tony Mazzanelli is not back this year. The thing I want to talk about, Steve, is this is like a family reunion. You've been out here enough. You know. You get to talk with these people. I've been renewing acquaintances today with Gene Conrad, other people who are in charge of the show, and so on and so forth. And it's fun to reacquaint everybody, and I really enjoy the people out here.
10: It is amazing that there are people in both of our sphere of influence who you will talk to during the show, and you probably won't interact with them for the next 51 weeks, and you'll see them and the weekend before, and you'll pick up a conversation like you just talked to them the day before.
11: It was like yesterday. Right. One other thing I was going to tell you about, I was thinking about this at home this morning. When the convention first moved here, I asked Paul one day, I says, what time's the air show? He says, we don't do air shows. We do flybys. And it really was not called an air show until about 76, 77. Paul finally relinquished the title. He says, yeah, we'll call them an air show. What the heck? And that first year, I think our first or second year we were doing it, we were calling it an air show. Jim Lacey was a pilot with United back then. He was flying a Caravelle. He came in and he strafed the field. This United jet, I don't think, was more than 6-10 feet off the ground. Unfortunately for Jim, there were a couple of United mucky mucks here. But Jim was one of he's still one of the greatest people. So,
10: yeah. We're talking with Jerry Burke, who has covered this event and volunteered for all 50 of the Oshkosh conventions, and also a family tie with Christopher, your son, and Concord, 1985.
11: He was two years old when she came here the first time. And I don't know if you remember anything when you were two. I don't. But he remembered that plane so well. So when she came in 88, Captain Cook brought her back again that year. And when Captain Cook got off the jet, he came over and he picked up my son. And we've got the greatest photo. That's one of our prized photos of all time from out here. And we just had the nicest conversation. And Christopher just said, I want to fly that bird. And in 94, Tom Poberesny invited us to go up to Toronto to bring her back. And Bob Collins, who was with WGN, Uncle Bobby was on that flight with us. And so Christopher, he wrote a nice article for Sport Aviation for Kids. And it was a good bit. He's been volunteering out of Theater in the Woods now since he was 17. He's back again this year. He's now 93, I think. No,
10: not quite.
11: Not quite.
10: But he's definitely grown up around this. And Captain Cook, we're talking about, of course, John Cook, who I was explaining to someone earlier today, looked very much like Charlton Heston when he came off the Concorde.
11: Oh, yeah.
10: Very distinguished, very British.
11: Couldn't have a better representative for the British Airways or Concorde. Unfortunately, we lost him in 2005. A gentleman just from top to bottom.
10: And really, 1985, if you look at the history of the event, 85 was really a turning point for the event where it stopped being almost exclusive for aviation enthusiasts and the general public started to take notice. And you can't not notice that big, sleek Concorde flying over the city.
11: Well, absolutely. I said that was the year we went international.
10: Right.
11: And I say we. You know what I mean by that.
10: Yes.
11: But it was just, that's the way it was. We got to talk about the runway. John flew a bird in here, not Concorde, in March, and we had snow.
10: Right.
11: And he looked at the runway and he went, oh my. It was 6,001 feet.
10: Well, it was 6,000 feet at that point.
11: Yeah, and 1 foot. And he knew that when he brought Concorde in, it was going to have to put it right at the, when he landed, it had to be right on the edge of the runway. And then in 87 or 88, they extended the runway by 2,000. And as Captain John said, that's my cushion.
10: Yeah. So that is the reason why when you look at the charts or any of the information about Whitman Regional Airport, the long runway is 8,001 feet.
11: That's right.
10: It was 6,001 because Concorde's minimum was 6,000.
11: Right.
10: And so 6,001. And I'm pretty sure someone measured it.
11: Probably Captain John did. But he was such a gentleman. You just couldn't beat him.
10: Right. And one of the pieces of footage that is always incredible, even when you look at it years later, is the Concorde 1985, the very first approach. He touches down, the nose wheel comes down, and they go around with a plane full of passengers.
9: He did the touch and go. He caught everybody off guard, including those guys that were up in the tower. They had no clue he was going to do that.
10: Right.
9: And, well, you heard the crew. Were you here that year?
10: Yes,
9: yeah, you
10: was.
9: Were.
10: Oh, yeah.
9: The crowd just went nuts.
10: Right.
9: I mean, this place was just packed with thousands, tens of thousands of people. And I went nuts. I mean, I just went, oh, this is awesome.
10: Yeah.
9: And then, but the touch and goes ended because of the Paris air crash a few years after that, unfortunately. But that was a good bit. Good bit. We were very fortunate.
10: He called for reheat, and the afterburners were on.
9: Yes.
10: It was amazing. Jerry, what other experiences stand out to you? Are there any people I know. Delmar Benjamin. You told me a story about him.
9: Oh, Delmar Benjamin flew the GB. And I was supposed to do a story. Well, I wanted to do a story with Delmar. And when I went up to Delmar, talking to a wall would probably get you as much personality. And somehow, when we were chit-chatting, I went, oh, this is going to be a terrible story. And then I got talking to him about how, because I knew the history of the GB, you know, how many people it had killed and so on. And so I talked to him about what it was like to control. And I compared it to girlfriends. He lit up like a stick of dynamite. And I went, that's it. We got him. And great story. Great story. Good man. Good man.
10: Yeah.
9: The other thing that I remember well, Steve, is 1989, right after Glasnost, we had the Antonov 125 here. And the Soviets came in. They had a Soviet flag on one side, an American flag on the other. And the reception they got was fantastic. And they were really fantastic representatives for their country. And they spoke pretty darn good English, too.
10: Yes. That was an amazing year with the Antonov nose-to-nose with the C-5. It was quite a year. And they all, every year, seems to have something
9: special,
10: unique. And most times, it's something that is not planned. It's just something that happens and only happens in a place like Oshkosh.
9: And this year it's the rain.
10: We're done with that.
9: I hope so. Gosh.
10: Sunny and bright for the rest of the week.
9: Amen.
10: All right. And Jerry Burke is our guest. Jerry, you and I are going to talk a little more tonight at Theater in the Woods.
9: Yeah, we are.
10: With the celebration of 50 fly-ins.
9: I'm going to get to see some people I haven't seen in several years. It's going to be a family reunion.
10: Exactly.
9: What the heck? I'm looking so forward to this.
10: So
9: Vern and some other people. Just a good bit.
10: Good. That is at 8:30 tonight. But right now, Jerry Burke is our guest. Thank you for being with us, Jerry. I'm Steve Buss, and this is From the Stand on EIA Radio.
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2: Just a few more minutes of our live in-studio program at EA Radio for AirVenture 2025. I'm Fareed Guillot, along with Michael Stromberg, and we're talking pilot mental health with the executive director of the Pilot Mental Health Campaign, Chris Finlayson. Welcome back. I'm so glad you could stay with us for a little bit longer. You were mentioned about the international, the fact that they're so far ahead of us. And I remember seeing that grid in a report that came out last year. And it's just like, wow, everybody is so far ahead. And the recommendations of the ARC committee, which we'll talk about in a second, recommended us kind of aligning our standards with that. However, we moved forward a little bit. Last spring, the FAA did relax some of those standards. What did they do?
0: Well, that's the nice thing is that we clearly have a problem. But now, since we have this Aviation Rulemaking Committee report, we now have a pretty good solution to a lot of these problems. We have 24 recommendations led by industry experts, led by medical professionals, everything to show, hey, this is what the FAA is going to need to do to actually reform this process. So problem and solution. What we don't have is a timeline or accountability. So the good news is again, in spring of 2024, then after this report came out, the FAA probably made the biggest culture shift in mental health probably ever, and maybe arguably the SSRI, but fairly large shift where all of a sudden now they allowed you to go and get pretty basic mental health care, but still mental health care, and then still be able to get issued in your AME's office.
2: Which so before it was like an automatic deferral. Yeah.
0: Before it was anything. Anything you talk to a counselor, congratulations, have fun at your neurocog testing. Now, thankfully, what it is that if you have an uncomplicated case or you've been off medications for a decent amount of time, about 2 years, things like that, there's now conditions that an AME can issue. That if you go into talk therapy and you had some adjustment disorder, things like that, that now the AME can issue.
2: And that's the acronym is CACI, but conditions AME can issue, right?
0: Exactly, CACI. So tried it very, very hard when I'm talking with Congress to not use all of the acronyms that we all know and love.
2: Well, I keep forgetting it, so I'm glad you said out the whole acronym because I keep forgetting what it means.
0: As we're here at experimental error, whatever EA stands for, it's another acronym. But
1: yes. But the Aviation Acronym Generator, or AAG, is hard at work.
0: Exactly. But thankfully, what's also hard at work is the fact that we have seen these shifts. And then hopefully the next hurdle is getting these recommendations actually codified into law and regulatory change.
2: Just kind of go over that one change you're talking about. What is an uncomplicated case? It's not hard and fast, but
0: a single episode of adjustment disorder, single episode of depression, postpartum depression, PTSD, OCD, things
2: divorce,
0: like that. Exactly. You went through a divorce. You went through trouble with a child. You went through some sort of bereavement. It was situational, and then you're able to move on with help of talk therapy. What still isn't covered are things like major depressive disorder, which gets a lot of people because oftentimes what will happen is that you won't have major depressive disorder, but your primary care or your medical team will go and actually
1: put it in your file.
0: Put it in your file because they want you to get to a psychiatrist 4 weeks earlier or something like that, or they get billed more. And then all of a sudden you go and also you don't have an uncomplicated case. You have a complicated case, and here you are now having a complicated way to get back to the cockpit.
2: And maybe a little bit more rare, but still happens, is people can get a misdiagnosis, mm-hmm. and then that's where undoing that misdiagnosis also traps people.
0: Exactly, and that's part of what we want to see change, is then break this down instead of diagnosis into more of a safety management system and the ability to go and look at the symptomology, be able to look at what actually is happening with the aviator, to be able to go and say, okay, let's make our determination based off of that, not necessarily what code, what diagnosis, things like that, because even with other diagnoses, it could present differently amongst different people. So looking at that symptomology, building that within the safety management system, so that way, when I go back and fly my Airbus, I have the appropriate risk associated with my medical. If people go out and fly their Cessna 140 that is 85 pounds, it doesn't weigh more than this table in front of us. there's the appropriate risk with that and the appropriate oversight with that, too. And I think that's, a lot of the work that the EAA has been doing, too, with Mosaic, with Basic Med, with Sport Pilot, all of those kind of things show that maybe there's a portion of this industry that doesn't necessarily need the oversight that I would need as an airline pilot.
1: Now, I'm very fortunate to be coming at this from not having experienced this personally myself. So some of my questions might be a little ignorant because I haven't gone through this, thankfully. But if you get a diagnosis of a major depression issue, mm-hmm. and it really wasn't, is there a way to go back and have your doctor go, no, it really wasn't, and then will the FAA go, oh, okay, that's fine then?
0: No, it is still one of those things that it's there. They see it as a risk liability at that point, and it is work to get it overturned, which is why we're looking at within our advocacy or also our education. We're trying to go and get pilots better educated. We're trying to get their physicians better educated. We're trying to get the AMEs better educated. And frankly, we're trying to get the FAA better educated. Because I don't think the FAA really understands at a personal level what it feels like to go through their process.
2: And it's very impactful. And because of the bureaucratic inertia and backlogs and the lack of a case management, electronic case management system, these delays are just so artificial.
0: Mm-hmm. And thankfully, what we've seen is some congressional action. So we've been able to go and see that in the FAA reauthorization again last spring, there were two working groups stood up. One, Section 413 of the FAA reauth says, hey, let's not have an archaic web portal anymore. Let's actually get pilots the information they need. Let's go and make this more like when we sign into our personal health care, how we can talk to our doctors, how we can access our records, how we can go and do some of these things and bring industry together to go and figure that out. Because I think that would help out quite a bit if pilots can see what actually was sent into the FAA. They can send more files into the FAA, a bunch of different things to actually modernize that. as well as then the 411 working group, which will go and work at the entire process of the mental health certification. The cool thing about that is that it's changing. The unfortunate thing about it is none of it actually is codified to that the FAA has to do it. It is still very much written as a they may take into consideration the recommendations of these working groups.
2: And also the act just says that they have to report to mm-hmm. Congress. That doesn't necessarily mean that there needs to be actionable stuff. It's just
1: should do this versus you shall do this.
0: The FAA administrator may enact the changes, which frankly what the Mental Health and Aviation Act is at a very, very, very basic level is turning that may into shall. Mm-hmm. And the FAA shall enact these changes.
2: Which that's again, huge in some respects, this is that different word.
0: That's why I love kind of taking a step back and say, wait, are we going to make a federal case out of the word from may to shall? And absolutely we are, because it has some weight behind it. So
1: with the AMEs and mm-hmm. the if you put something in to get reviewed, there's a huge backlog. Mm-hmm. Is there any effort to get more people hired on at the FAA who can clear this backlog?
0: So that's exactly what another side of the Mental Health and Aviation Act does, is that it allows $13.74 million a year for 3 years to hire and train more AMEs, specifically psychiatrists. The other thing that the Pilot Mental Health campaign has done is gotten appropriations language in, and we actually have appropriations language that says that the FAA will get $3 million a year more over their budget right now, specifically into the AAM, to hire more psychiatrists. Because right now they have two in the entire country, two psychiatrists to review their cases. And they have a budget for four. Hopefully, if we get them a little bit more cash into that specific part of this, we could go and clear it off anymore. Because I think the collective goal to get all this stuff is to have a pilot back in the cockpit in, I'd say, 4 to 6 months after they're starting that treatment.
1: And hopefully, this whole process is making it more achievable for people who have been avoiding help to get the help they want. But the flip side of that is if more people start going through that process, they're going to need more case managers to deal with it.
0: It's the catch-22, because right now the latest statistical handbook we have about medical stats is from 2022, where there's about 480,000 pilots in this country. And there are less than 600 of them on a special issuance for SSRI use.
2: And that would be me.
0: Yes. Yes.
2: I'm one of those. And I would say that by the time I submitted everything they needed, it took another year mm-hmm. with the back and forth of everything to, you know, I did the 6 months, pulled the paperwork together, and then with the back and forth of all that, it took another year to go. And, you know, that's way too long. And that was in the backside of the pandemic, but the structural problems were still there at that time.
0: Exactly. And hopefully what we're seeing is that the FAA is true to their word, that these things are changing. And more power to them if they are. But we definitely are going to be here waiting in the wings to hold them accountable.
1: So just a little back of the napkin math, you know, 600 out of 480 some thousand is about 0.01% is my back of the math.
0: And CDC said back in 2016, so even pre-pandemic, that 13.2% of the U.S. population has used an SSRI in the previous 30 days.
1: So if you are, you know, looking at the numbers, it is likely that basically there's 13% of the pilots who probably should have some sort of help.
0: Yeah. We use that number as saying it's statistically impossible.
1: Yes.
0: And right now, basically that's the crux of the issue that I wouldn't mind kind of ending on, is the fact that right now we are safe in spite of the FAA's policies. We are safe because of the professionalism of the pilot community, that they still want to go and put the mission first. And the fact that our airspace is less safe right now with untreated pilots, where we could actually have treated pilots. And that's the goal. I think that's the goal of everyone industry-wide, is to have pilots be able to get basic mild to moderate mental health treatment to increase the safety level of our national airspace system.
2: Great job, Chris. You hit the post, bmhc.org, if you want to find out more information or kick in and help. I want to thank you for joining us as our last live guest here, our Air Venture 2025 for Michael Stromberg. I'm Fareed Guillot. This is EAA Radio.
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13: Here we are at EAA Radio again. Jack, this has just been a wonderful day talking with people. Our guest now in our mobile studio is Jason Blair. He's a flight instructor and an FAA-designated pilot examiner who is actively engaged in training and testing pilots in single and multi-engine airplanes in both general aviation and I didn't realize this, Jason, but in commercial pilot training environments. I know you've been a DPE since 2007, and I know that you've got a beautiful classic 1947 Stinson that you fly, but we dragged you into the EAA radio studio because you've been doing some interesting work with automation in the cockpit. And you told me just before we started that you had a fascinating flight the other day. You want to talk to us about it, Jason?
14: I do, and it's certainly interesting and pleasure to be here. And you know, you mentioned that we got a 47 Stinson, and that is certainly not what I'd call high tech and automation, right? But I love flying it. And then we go all the way through to aircraft that I get in that are brand new glass panels, auto, you know, everything in them, it seems, when we're doing training for people heading towards commercial, pilot careers. And I couldn't help but notice the other day I got in an airplane, and here we were with two VORs and a DME and two radios. And I thought back to, you know, when I learned to fly in 1993 and 4 and 5, probably when I got my instrument in 1995 and 6, that, my gosh, those two VORs and that DME would have been the high end of IFR flying back then. And I think about how many times that I flew around the Midwest with two VORs and a DME and how I'd almost be afraid to do that now. And we've really changed all of the technology that we have in these aircraft, how we even navigate and fly with GPS systems, with wonderful autopilots, you know, a lot of automation things that do help us as we're flying. But as we're going to talk about, I'm sure here, kind of the danger of over-relying on that sometimes too. And, you know, it makes us better as pilots if we use it correctly, but it can also be a hindrance if we don't also.
13: That is so true. I have to tell you that as a flight instructor myself, when I initially introduce a primary student to an airplane, even if it's a technically advanced airplane, and that's not hard to find these days, even in a Cessna 150, it's going to have a 430 in it, if nothing else. I try to make sure that I don't introduce that until they've learned how to fly the airplane.
14: I think that's a really important thing to do, really, to focus on those manual flying skills. When we think about our training as pilots, those primary skills we learn in the early days, we have the law of primacy we talk about with instructors and how to build that into students. It really is critical that they know how to physically manipulate the airplane. I kind of have three rules of flying. It starts with maintain control of the airplane, right? And that means you physically choosing what the airplane's doing, whether you're manually controlling it or using some automation. And then I kind of joke that the next rule is don't hit stuff, right? Use that control you have to not bust airspace, not hit other airplanes, not hit the ground in a way you didn't want to. And if you can get those first two done, you've got three, but that really, you know, gets you to the third part, which is everything after that. If you haven't done the first thing, which, you know, really kind of focuses on those primary skills, you know, and automation isn't always that primary skill. Sometimes we got to go back to home base and maintain straight and level with the airplane, fly it in a direction where we're in control and we can kind of regroup and set ourselves back up. So if we over-rely on that automation and we don't teach those skills in the beginning, those skills aren't there when we might need them someday.
13: That is something I've definitely seen. And the other thing I've noticed, Jason, is that my students are so attracted to the screens if they're in the airplane, that they seem to think that that's what flying is all about.
14: It's a little bit scary, isn't it? I'm going to bring this to airline environments. I'm still the dork when I get on an airliner that I want the side window open, because the best screens in the airplane are the ones that look outside, even to me when I'm riding. But certainly if we're flying, we want to be able to look out those windows, you know, and maintain that straight and level, look outside, make sure we're doing some traffic awareness, and then use the internal systems, those pretty cool, sometimes very big screens, to help us get the information we need to fly where we want to, in a way we want to comply with procedures that we want to. But it really comes down to the biggest, best screens are the ones that look outside for us when we can.
15: Jason, this is Jack. Do you find that, so the current, the latest generation of new pilots have grown up with screens and computers, and whether or not they're gamers, they certainly, almost certainly had a smartphone in their pocket from a very young age. Is this playing into the problem?
14: It certainly does in good and bad ways, right? So, you know, if I take a gentleman or a lady who's in their mid-50s and never done much digital stuff, and you give them a really cool new digital system, it's going to be a little bit overwhelming. It's less overwhelming for people that grew up using the technology. They're a little bit better at what I'll call the buttonology, right? The navigation through these systems, how to get to where they want and drive through it. And they're going to be quicker with that. And they do sometimes not want to depend on outside as much. However, you know, there's good and bad there, right? I mean, the bad is we're heads down inside doing that. We might be faster doing it. The bad is that we're not looking outside. On the other side, we take the person that's less familiar. They might be a little bit better just traditional stick pilot, but maybe not so quick at getting through the box. And we see that many times. I see it on check rides. We certainly see it in training.

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1: One of the the flight planning apps, or it's something that's feeding directly into your screens or boxes in the airplane. They're wonderful tools. Sometimes I look back and think, my gosh, how much traffic did I never know was out there before? But we regularly still have people flying around when they're not having an ADS-B. As a matter of fact, I know one of our FAA inspectors. He's got an old Piper Super Cruiser, and I don't think he's ever going to have ADS-B in his airplane because it's not where he flies, unless it becomes mandated outside of the airspaces that it currently is. You know, that airplane is out there flying very safely, very carefully. He's looking outside, but it really means we have to look outside for him also, because not everything is going to show up on that traffic information.
2: So, Jason, what's the solution? Solution's not the right word, but in your view, how should we proceed now in order to keep people as safe as possible?
1: So I think the solution, to becoming not a one-dimensional pilot is to try and be well-rounded, right? Sometimes turn that autopilot off and fly the approach. Turn that autopilot off. Do some pilotage and dead reckoning where you don't have that cool magenta line to follow. Maybe dig into the maps a little bit and look outside again. But it's also important to know how to use the technology when it can save you. We have a lot of aircraft now that have wonderful autopilots, and they got that blue button, right? The level button. And if I think back to a private pilot had 3 hours of instrument time, maybe they've had two or three other lessons somewhere in an IP or in a flight review where they touched on upset recovery, unusual attitude recovery. Boy, if we haven't made these skills strong since they were a private pilot years ago and they've been flying, a great option to go in a flight review is to use that level button to help them figure out how to use that automation to get back to a straight and level if they ever did find themselves in a condition that was an inadvertent IMC. And in fact, many of these devices will even help with a full upset recovery in some aircraft. You know, it's a tool that's going to get you a skill, right, to get you back to straight and level and then adjust from there if those other skills, the manual flying ones, are rusty. We shouldn't depend on them, but we should know what tools are available for us to use these. Certainly, it takes a lot of work if you're flying in the instrument conditions to be proficient in whatever boxes you have in your aircraft. And one of the things I always tell people is even if you're out flying by yourself and you're going to another airport and it's a wonderful VFR day, load the approach, get used to that buttonology, practice it even when it's not in IFR, because that's going to make you proficient with that process that you're using when you're programming things for IFR approaches when you do need it in a good hard IFR day, should that ever come. It's important to kind of get those skills well-rounded, fly some manual, fly some in the box, and especially true if you change systems in your aircraft. A lot of us are taking older airplanes, updating them with really cool systems, and this might be an opportunity to increase your personal minimums for a while as you get used to using new equipment. There's a lot of great online simulators out there for most of the GPS systems that you can practice, some of them on your iPad. Get that buttonology down and know it to be really familiar before you start diving into some of the harder conditions. It's, I think, really a balance between getting the basic old stick skills back into your flying and then also making sure you are proficient in the systems in your aircraft.
3: You're listening to EAA Radio, Attitude Adjustment with Amy Lobota and Jack Hodson. We're speaking with Jason Blair, who is a designated pilot examiner among his many other credits. But Jason, that's tremendous advice for our listeners. One of the things I'm sure that you see, part of their training is getting that proficiency back as they move on to their next rating. Do you see people going out to get a rating just to up that proficiency level?
1: I do see some of that. The honest answer is the vast majority of training in this country right now is career-focused training. Folks that are going from private through instrument and commercial and beyond to end up flying in professional careers, whether it be an airline, a charter operation, firefighting, whatever it happens to be. But there's certainly a lot of us out here flying personally, in our own aircraft or rented aircraft. And it's incumbent upon us to not, discount the things that those folks in a career path are also utilizing to keep themselves proficient. A lot of these operational environments where people are professionally flying have 6-month IPCs. They have recurrency things. These are things you can implement in your own aircraft with a local CFI or a little bit on your own with some of the programs that are out there too. I think it's important to engage with some of the online resources. There's a lot of them out there that offer monthly articles. Certainly some great FAA resources, and I know we're talking about some of this because of the FAA safety team article that I did a few months ago talking about this.

0: engage with these things, even if you're not in the air, get them delivered to your email inbox and tickle the brain a little bit to keep yourself thinking about this stuff, even when you're not flying, because it's going to make you a little bit more in the game and aware of this stuff when you do get to the airplane.
1: That's terrific, Jason. Thank you. We could talk for a long time here. This is some interesting stuff, but unfortunately, we have to take a break. Where can people find out more about the things that you're doing and writing about and your thoughts on this stuff?
0: You know, the easiest place to find me is jasonblair.net. Really easy. Look me up. I'm pretty findable. A lot of FAA publications. I do a lot of work for ASA, the training products company. Hope everything we do is you find something useful. And if I can ever be of help to folks, drop me an email, reach out. I'll do what I can.
1: Thank you so much, Jason. That's it for now, Amy. We got to take a break. I'm Jack Hodgson. That's Amy Labota. You're listening to Attitude Adjustment on EAA Radio.
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3: Good morning.
4: Good morning.
3: And this is Digital Dave.
4: And I'm Fast Eddie.
3: And this is Hot Start.
4: Again, we're back. We're live. We're having fun.
3: It's incredible. And we are joined by a wonderful guest, Mr. Ken Griffey Jr.
5: Hi, how are you?
3: Good. How are you?
5: Good, good.
3: Yeah, you've had quite a baseball career, which I'm not going to go into now because I'm not real good at baseball, but... you've got some very auspicious accomplishments. My mouth doesn't work this morning.
5: Learned that from my dad.
3: There you go. And you're also a pilot. Why we like
4: that's
3: you.
4: That's why we like you.
5: Yeah.
4: You fly.
5: Yep. Started in 05 and I've been flying ever since.
3: How do you like it?
5: Love it. I mean, I try to get out as much as I can. Daughter's basketball team is based out of Atlanta. We live in Orlando.
3: What a good excuse.
4: You got that right.
5: And then I just go, to the Bahamas, and I'll fly to, Key West, and, but I think I did it because I wanted to play golf more.
3: So that was the one constraint for the airplane. It must be able to carry golf clubs.
5: Yeah.
4: Okay, well, what airplane are you flying?
5: I have a Cirrus SR-22.
3: Nice
4: ride. Yeah. What attracted you to the Cirrus?
5: I actually, in 2000, I was deciding if I wanted to fly and went back and forth and said, yeah, I'll try it. My dad was a pilot, learned in 87. And so what's funny is we both, 86, we both got our pilot's license at the same age. I just keep following him on what he does. So,
3: well, did he hit baseballs out of the stadium though?
5: Yeah, 152 times.
3: Wow, nice. You really are following in his footsteps then.
5: Yeah, I had to. At 14, he told me I was going to be bigger, stronger, and faster. And just like every 14-year-old in the country, they look at their dad like, "Yeah, right. You don't really know anything." sure enough, it happened. And he's a proud dad, just like I am. I think. As parents, we are more excited about what our kids do than what we do.
3: I agree with that.
5: I've got my daughter learning to fly. She goes back and forth at 15. The boys and then the basketball and then the flying. So she sits up in the front and she prefers to just take off and not land. But I said, each takeoff needs a landing. So
3: gotta learn that part. Yeah.
5: So, but she's the one that wants to try it, and I've already picked out a plane for her. And when she decides to get her license, and little paint scheme of pink, of course.
3: Of course. Must be nice. And I mean, and dad picks out an airplane for you. It's nothing that ever happened with us. But anyway.
5: Well, I figure when she goes to college, that she can come home anytime. Now, my son, on the other hand, he just got to stay away.
3: Okay, you don't want him anywhere near an airplane, huh?
5: No, I just stay away. Once he's out the house, I tell him he's got to stay out.
4: Ken, the question I have is, have you had this moment happen to you yet when one of your kids comes up to you and says, "Dad, can I borrow the plane?"
5: No, I do have Trey, who's 17, talk about, "Dad, can I borrow the car?"
4: Oh, okay.
5: He has his own car.
3: He likes yours better.
5: Yeah, well, yeah.
4: So what attracted you to the Cirrus SR-22?
5: Well, I was sitting there, and I went to the show in Orlando, and when I decided to fly, I was like, okay, well, let me look at as many planes as I can and go from there. And got probably 8 to 10 brochures of planes, single-engine planes, and I took my wife back a couple days later, and I said, well, these are the planes that I like. And she just said, "We're going to fly this one."
3: Well, it does kind of look like a sports car inside.
5: Well, she looked at all the other ones and said, well, they got too many rivets on it. So that's how, and then she threw in the parachute issue. So
3: yeah, she likes that handle.
5: Yeah, because the first time I flew with her, we went to the Bahamas. And she was like, do I hold on to this right here while you fly? I'm going, no. You sit there and
3: couldn't
5: relax.
3: Just take her around the block, you know, had to fly her over the ocean. Huh?
5: Well, I mean, if you're going to do it right.
3: Okay.
4: Absolutely.
5: You know, there's no reason to, you know, fly around and stay in the pattern and then land. Saying, all right, you okay? Now we're going to go somewhere. No, just
4: do it cold turkey. Right,
3: yeah, right, right.
5: Yeah. And you know, I found out, like, having a kid, you know, that first drive home when he's in the car.
3: Oh yeah,
5: how you feel? Well, that's how I felt with my family in there, having that feeling of, I'm responsible for all you guys. And after the first couple times, you know, the nerves went away, and now I started focusing on what I needed to do. But that first time was quite an experience.
3: Now let's ask you, when you were learning, when you were a student pilot.
5: Mm-hmm.
3: Did you have CFIs that went, oh, my God, it's Ken Griffey Jr.?
5: No.
3: That's good.
5: No, they were. I tell you, my Alfonso Diego, my instructor, the cross-country trip was supposed to be, you know, 50 nautical miles. Mine was just a tad longer.
3: Okay.
5: It was to Orange County.
3: California.
5: Yeah.
4: Wow.
3: From Florida.
5: From Orlando.
3: Oh, my.
4: Nice cross country.
3: So you got them all done in one flight.
5: Well, trying to juggle baseball and things like that, I said I would like to make a trip, and he agreed to it. We flew. We landed in Baton Rouge, Louisiana, Fort Stockton, Texas, and then Phoenix.
3: And this was in the Cirrus.
5: Yeah.
3: I was going to say, you got long legs there.
5: Yeah. And then on the way back, it was I flew up the coast into Orange County. And then we flew back, Fort Stockton, Texas, Baton Rouge, and home.
4: Well, obviously, you didn't do all this in one day.
5: No. The trip out, we actually made it to Phoenix.
4: Okay. That's then, still pretty good. That's then, two-thirds yes. across the country.
5: Yeah, and then on the way back, we made it in one day.
4: Nice.
3: Motivated.
4: Tailwind.
5: No. Well,
3: yeah.
5: At the time, we got up to about 17,000.
3: Oh, my. This guy doesn't do anything shyly.
4: No, not at all. But well, it's great style, though.
3: Well, yeah.
5: I was learning, and it was the only real time that I got to sit there and learn probably a couple hundred things.
4: Getting in and out of pages,
5: you know, bearings and things mm-hmm. like that. So it was pretty wild,
3: pretty intense.
5: Well, yeah, because he kept like about 30 minutes later, he'd ask me, and I go,
4: You're 22. Obviously, it's got the glass cockpit in mm-hmm. it. Have you ever flown anything with steam gauges in it?
5: No. I got a simulator. Does that help?
3: Well, yeah, that'll work.
4: Actually, it does.
5: Well, I got a simulator a couple weeks ago just to mess around in the house and things like that. And you can take the glass cockpit out and put the steam gauges in, and you know, we'll do a session, and it helps.
3: You know, that's interesting. You're a new pilot, relatively new pilot, and you've gone right to the top tier. The Cirrus SR20 glass cockpit. No Cubs or Taylor Crafts or old Cessnas.
5: Well, I got that from my dad. My dad was like all over me. He was like, you know, this is how I had to fly.
3: Yeah.
5: All this point and click, that's not flying.
4: It's actually been said that mastering the avionics on board is actually harder than flying the airplane. Did you have any challenges with the avionics?
5: Yeah, trying to remember the chapters inside that page. Okay. That was the biggest issue. Okay, one click. Okay, that's those. Okay, two clicks is this. And finally, you know, going back, reading the book, reading the manuals, looking at it. Now it's just, okay, I know where I got to go. It's just a matter of, you know, after a while. And people have to understand that you have to stay on top of this. It's not like, you know, okay, it's not like a car. You know, you go out there, okay, all right, turn the car on, okay, the engine, the oil, all right, we're good, go. You know, and everything you do, okay, radio, everything's laid out, satellite, okay, AM, FM.
3: That's it. Not that song.
4: Air conditioning.
5: Yeah. And flying, it's more of, okay, here go the pages, the chapters, what are my pages? And things like that. And
3: well, I imagine the discipline and drive you had for baseball helped you out quite a bit.
5: It helps. You know, I'm not a guy that if I don't know, I'll tell you I don't know. I'm not afraid to say, hey, can you help me? It's all about being safe and knowing as much about your plane as possible. And that's the one thing. I don't come up there, you know, I've got 600 home runs. You can't tell me anything. No. You tell me as much as you can. And I have no problems with it. And that's how I take my flying is, you know, I'm here at Oshkosh for one reason, to learn more about planes. And that's the key is the more I learn, the better pilot I'm going to be and the better, you know, technology for me. I think technology getting around.
4: Have you ever been up in the airplane and you had one of those uh-oh moments thinking to yourself, why am I doing this?
5: No. My motto is, if the birds ain't flying, I ain't flying.
4: Okay.
3: That's a pretty good one.
4: That's pretty good.
3: Real quick, is this your first Oshkosh?
5: Second.
3: What do you think? Amazing, huh?
5: Yeah, I had the, you know, it was, Tom said, come on up. I was like, okay. And didn't have any idea of what I was in for. And I told my wife, who came up a couple days later with the boys, which was great because it was like a father and son. And my 9-year-old loved it. 17-year-old, 16-year-old?
3: Yeah. He's getting too cool.
5: Well, no, he was. He just left a girls' basketball tournament.
4: Okay.
3: All right.
5: You know, little sister has high school friends, and he's like, okay. But, you know, the 9-year-old was like, can we fly that? Can we go here? Can we do this? Dad, how come you don't have one of those? I'm like, we can't park that in the garage.
3: Yeah,
5: that's
3: yeah,
5: how I started. Exactly.
4: And, well, of course, I'm sure you brought your golf clubs with you, too.
5: Oh, yeah.
4: There you go.
5: Oh,
3: see, yeah. Never see? Travel without them.
4: Family of four and the golf clubs.
5: Family of five.
4: Five?
3: Wow.
4: Wow.
3: All right. Well, thank you for joining us. Hopefully, you're going to have another fantastic Oshkosh
5: I plan on it. This is great. And I appreciate you guys having me.
3: Oh, well, no
4: problem.
3: It's
4: good to see you here.
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6: This is so exciting. We are here at EAA Air Venture 2025. I have to say that these next guests are pretty close to my heart. Most of you know that I've been a flight instructor since 1985, and I have seen a lot of students come into the world and make their way into aviation. It's exciting business. We have Sue Thalen. And we have Rob Montgomery. They are both flight instructors, but I got to tell you, they are like flight instructors on steroids. They've got almost 60 years of combined experience flying, teaching, and building. And they are uniquely positioned to change the way people learn to fly. And what they are doing with their Climb LLC and some software that can come into flight schools and even be individual flight instructors' assistants for training is so amazing that I got to let them talk about it. So, Rob, Sue, welcome to EAA Radio, and explain to us what you've done here, taken your years of experience and melded it into something that other people can really use to help teach people how to fly, help people learn to fly. What have you got going on here?
7: So thanks, Amy. So one of the things that we've looked at over the years, right? I'll use an example. I've got a student, his name's George, just finished up his private pilot certificate. George was, you know, a mid-career professional. He, you know, had some medical issues. It took a little while to get the medical certificate figured out, learned how to fly in the state of Maine with us, where the weather is catch as catch can. The journey George took to learn to fly is going to be completely different from the journey, say, a Part 141 student would take to learn to fly, or the journey that anybody else does, right? Everybody takes a unique journey. And so our thought was, how do we build a training management system that allows, you know, allows for the rigor of Part 141, but still gives you that flexibility of 61 to be able to adapt to whatever's appropriate.
6: Yeah, that makes a lot of sense. Sue, continue, please.
8: Well, I was going to say that one of the things we noticed along the way as we were complaining about the state of what, you know, the existing technology could do, we saw, you know, things like electronic flight bags come around and like, oh boy, I don't need to carry paper anymore. But the electronic flight bag is a whole lot more than just paper charts. And what we were seeing is that a lot of the flight training technology was somebody taking a paper version of a flight syllabus, you know, a very linear lesson one, mm-hmm. lesson two, and putting it online and having you check things off. That really doesn't lend itself well to that adaptability and flexibility that we were talking about. And it makes record keeping difficult. And we kept running into problems. And we just kept saying, you know what, if you had a computer that knew exactly what the prerequisite was for this item, you wouldn't have to do it like, well, so we finally decided we're going to have to build it because it doesn't look like anybody else is. That's what we did. So that was the genesis of Climb.Aero.
6: That is really interesting. Now, Jack, you learned to fly probably at Part 161 flight school. Is that right? A Part 61 flight school. Yeah, I did. Yeah,
1: it was a long, long time ago, and I'm not sure. It was a flying club in California.
6: Yes, and, it was Part 61, I promise you, if it was a flying club.
1: Yeah.
6: What was your experience? Did it feel kind of rote? Because my flight instructor had her own rubric, and then I went on to work in Part 141 flight schools where we used the Piper system. I don't know if anybody remembers that, and it was all on paper. And then I went to the Cessna system. But again, like Sue and Rob were talking about, they're very regimented, and there wasn't a lot of flexibility.
1: Yeah. I mean, I was new to the whole thing, obviously, and so I didn't have anything to compare it to. For me, it was what it was. But over the years, I've come to realize that, yeah, it was a fairly traditional curriculum for learning how to fly. And since those days, I've come to believe that there are definitely better ways to do it. And it sounds like what these folks are doing is a big step along that road. I'm curious. I'm not sure if Sue or Rob. Who is this? You know, your service product thing for? Is it for the instructor, or is it for the student, or some combination of the both?
8: That's a great question.
7: It's for
8: all three, actually. By three, I mean the flight school as well. Chief flight instructor for a flight school often has a very difficult job figuring out what his instructors or his or her instructors are doing, how well they're doing, whether there are students that are running into roadblocks or difficulties. It's for the instructors because filling out those big flip charts about what you did on a given lesson and making useful notes is a pain in the neck, and it's really not that helpful to the next instructor. So we're trying to simplify things for them so that you can capture, you know, good notes, but also do it easily. And it's for the student. We really want the student to know, hey, what's coming next? What can I be working on? What should I be working on? What is going to be helpful for me at this point in my journey? And the system is smart enough to know, hey, you've done this this well, you're now ready for this, or hey, you probably shouldn't go on to this other item. So I hate to use the word AI, it's more like a good flight instructor would give you guidance. And the system is going to do that. So it works with your instructor. It's not meant to replace. It's not like, here, take this online thing. It's a system that helps the flight school, flight instructor, and student work together to achieve a good outcome.
7: And it also goes one step further, right? Which is we also bring the developer into the mix. So the course developers can develop within the system. It becomes a marketplace through which they can sell their courseware through the flight schools to the students. But what we also do is we reverse the flow of information. And so what we can do is by collecting information about how students are progressing and how they're having, where they're having success, we can roll that information back up to the developer so that now the developer can tweak and improve and make that coursework better so that we can, improve, kind of close the circle so the whole process improves.
6: Mm-hmm. That's critical because each aircraft that you're training, each student that you're training, each instructor, they're different. The training rubric is going to be slightly different.
8: Exactly.
7: Absolutely.
8: And knowing exactly where a person is and knowing enough about them is a whole lot different than, okay, you satisfied lesson four, let's move on to lesson five. It's much more than pass-fail. The lack of a fixed sequence is big. And the other thing it helps do is what a good flight instructor would do normally, and that is things like repetition. I'm going to reinforce something. Hey, we talked about this. I'm going to bring this up again later. We've got the concept of expiration. So the student who takes maybe a year to get their private pilot certificate, they do stalls and slow flight early in their training. And a lot of times, 9 months later, they're getting ready for the check ride, doing a mock check ride, and they say, oh my gosh, I haven't done this in months. I don't remember how to do slow flight. Well, if our system detects that you haven't done a certain activity and it's listed as an expiring activity, it's going to say, hey, you know what? You haven't done slow flight in a while. Let's add that back into the list.
6: That's brilliance. That's brilliance because it's something that the flight instructor sometimes lose track of.
8: Exactly.
1: I'm looking at a picture on your website that shows a pilot referring to a tablet computer in the cockpit. I'm wondering, what's the mix? How do people use your system? Is it mostly ground-based? Is it mostly in-flight? What's the mix?
8: It's exactly what you'd expect. It is a combination. So when you're doing a lot of the ground study, you know, perhaps for the written, it's a lot like an online ground school. But then it also has quizzes that are maybe short answer quizzes that get reviewed with your instructor. So there's still a person in the process and a lot more relevant and, you know, thorough questioning involved. But when you're in the airplane, the system also allows you to use it as if you would, a real flight lesson. So we don't want people heads down in the cockpit, you know, reading something, but we do want them to say, you know, right after you've done steep turns a couple of times and you've achieved a certain competency level, to be able to record that and maybe with one click note, yeah, still struggling with altitude control or you know, some common errors, but do that without having to write things down or search for something. So we've developed a companion app that works on both iOS and Android that you can take in the airplane with you, do a lot of that, remind yourself of what kinds of items that you had planned for that flight, but it's not rigid. It's a list of potential activities as opposed to you must complete these for this lesson. And those that you complete, they serve as prerequisites for future items. Those that you don't complete, no big deal. They're back in the queue for future.
6: Oh, that would have saved me so much labor. I used to do that for each student. I had a notepad, separate notepad in the olden days. I also used Post-it notes, which drove my boss crazy. It would be on the wall. But I had a rubric, and that's exactly what I had designed because there was no way when I had 14 students to keep track of where was each one. If I didn't have that Post-it note on the wall for Charlie when Charlie came in on Tuesday, I didn't remember what Charlie and I did last Thursday, you know?
8: It's also great when you have multiple instructors working with students, as you often have to do in a larger flight school.
7: Or when an instructor moves on to that new job, and suddenly you have to provide services to their existing students.
6: That's a wonderful thing. Sue, Rob, tell us a little bit more about where people can find you on the web, where they can get more information so that they can reach out to you with their questions.
7: Yeah, the best place to come find us is at climb.aero, so climb.aero. That's our website. It's going to be continually changing as we're going to be going live here in the next month or so. There's a contact form right there where we'd love to hear from people. We'd love to hear from flight schools. We'd love to hear from developers. We'd love to hear from instructors and figure out ways in which we can improve the product.
6: Fantastic. We can't thank you enough for taking the time to stop by and be with us on EAA Radio and tell us about the future of flight training. Sounds really exciting. Thank you.
8: Thank you so much, Amy and Jack.
2: 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Welcome back.
9: You know, one of the changes we've seen at AirVenture and in aviation generally in recent years is a more intentional focus on diversity and inclusion among aviation professionals. Zipia reports that black men and women make up less than 2% of commercial pilots, about 5.5% are Hispanic. Women make up about 6% overall. One of those intentional activities is a brand new one. It's the Willa Brown Aviation Academy, down the road from here in Madison, Wisconsin. In August of 2021, they will conduct their first day camp for teens from underrepresented groups. The goal is to give them a range of experiences that opens up aviation to them. And Michael Griffin is a member of the board of Willa Brown Aviation Academy in Madison. Hey, Michael, welcome to EAA Radio.
10: Hello, and it's a pleasure to be here. Thank you.
9: As we speak, registration for your first run of the day camp has closed, and you're now going through applications. When is day one?
10: Day one will be Monday, August the 16th.
9: And what are the kinds of things that your campers are going to experience? What's on your schedule?
10: Well, we're going to start out hitting the ground running on Monday with a little history about our namesake, Willa Brown. And we will cover a myriad of subjects, first some aerodynamics to let the kids know. How does an airplane fly? We'll cover how to read some simplified weather, the METAR format, just so kids kind of get a feel for some of the technical stuff.
9: You're going to teach them how to decode a METAR?
10: We're just going to expose them to it.
9: You're going to take them up?
10: I am not going to fly. I'm going to be the ground guy. But
9: okay.
10: They are going to get to fly on Thursday and Friday, the last 2 days of the event. It will be an EAA Young Eagles special event, and we're really looking forward to that opportunity to introduce the kids to flight for the first time.
9: And what airport will this happen out of?
10: This will be at Maury Field in Middleton, Wisconsin.
9: Okay. Let's step back to the name of the camp, Willa Brown Aviation Academy. Who was Willa Brown, and why is the camp named for her?
10: Willa Brown was the first African-American female to earn a pilot's license in the United States. She was only superseded by Bessie Coleman, who actually earned a pilot's license. However, that was in France. And we thought, what a great role model, because and the distinction that she has, other than being the first African-American female pilot, she was also a licensed A&P at the time, a licensed mechanic. She went on also to run for Congress, and went on to help with Civil Air Patrol, held a ranking position Civil Air Patrol. So with diversity being at the forefront, what a great role model for kids, especially underserved kids, would be to have an African-American female as the person that we would model our camp after.
9: So you've talked about what the campers will experience. What do you expect to get out of this? I understand you come to this role with a good bit of experience in doing just this sort of thing. Talk about what you've done in the past in this area and what it does for you, what you get out of it.
10: Approximately 25, 26 years ago, four individuals that were naval aviators, military pilots, airline pilots, we started a camp in Pensacola, Florida. And watch that grow very much like we're going to grow the Willa Brown Aviation Academy, from a grassroots organization to an organization now that is well-funded and is well-known in the community of Pensacola. We need something like that here in Madison, and I can tell you that it's very, very rewarding to see a kid that will barely say their name on the first day of class, and then to get out of that airplane with a new instilled confidence and self-assuredness of themselves after having completed a course.
9: I'm betting you have had the privilege, like most people I know who invest their time in teenagers looking at aviation, I bet you've had the opportunity to see something approaching full circle, where somebody that you started with and maybe lit the candle around aviation excitement has come back to you. Have you had a chance to see something like that happen?
10: Absolutely, and we've seen it on multiple occasions. What we would do is, a kid that really excelled at the camp and very enthusiastic, we said, you know, you seem to be very motivated. You show some leadership skills. How about next year you come back as a mentor for the new kids, homegrown leadership? And those kids eventually went on to, of course, become young men and young women. and eventually came junior staff members. Many of them went away to college. Some of them actually earned pilot private's license and then actually came back and flew kids that were up and coming in the flight academy or the camp at the time. So we watched that evolution become full circle, and that's what we want to see. Is we want to see kids, you know, be able to take that confidence and move on, whether it's in aviation or something that's totally unrelated to aviation.
11: I think that's a great point. Introducing a kid to aviation doesn't necessarily mean that they're going to end up in aviation, nor does it mean that the camp experience wasn't a good one, even if they don't. Talk a little bit about that, if you would.
10: Well, we've had so much feedback from kids. We've had kids in the past, at least at the other camp, that maybe had less than an ideal home environment, and they've always stayed in touch with us and said, you know, that camp made a difference for me because it actually showed me that I can do something, that I can take my self-confidence and boost my self-confidence and actually parlay that into something else that might lead to a successful career in a field that is totally unrelated to aviation.
11: Can you sort of switch over into storytelling mode for a minute? If you can remember a particular example of somebody who's kind of gone through this, it sticks in your memory as one where you look back and you think to yourself, wow, that kid's going to be different forever now.
10: There was a young kid, and I won't mention his name, that came from a distressed household. And it was a situation where, you know, he did not have what we would call the standard family with both parents in a household. And he came to the flight academy and in a rough condition. And through the flight academy and the mentoring and staying in contact with us, he was able to turn his life around. He was going down the path of drugs and getting into, you know, violent crimes. And at some point, he took that and turned that around. He fell back on some of the things that we had talked about at the Flight Academy, stayed in contact with our senior leadership, ended up going on to become an aircraft controller in the U.S. Army, and totally turned his life around.
11: Wow.
10: And so it's always rewarding when you have a kid like that. Not every kid is like that. Most the that we had in the camp were not like that. But there were one or two kids that really had rough upbringings, and they just needed some direction, some guidance to feel a part of something, and also something that would instill confidence in them.
11: We're talking with Michael Griffin, who's a member of the board of Willa Brown Aviation Academy in Madison, Wisconsin. So, Michael, you've been at this helping promote aviation as a possibility for underrepresented groups of teens for a while now. What's the hardest thing about this?
10: I think the hardest thing is there's just not enough time to reach all of the kids that need to be reached, to be quite honest with you. It's definitely a labor of love, and you see the results on a kid's face that maybe in day one of the camp wasn't enthusiastic about even being there because they were told they were going to be there because a parent or a guardian said, you know, this is something good that you need the experience. And the kid came to the camp, you know, kind of kicking and screaming, not wanting to be there. But at the end of fly day, watching the kid get out of the airplane, the same kid that said, I don't want to be here, I don't like this, maybe was a little bit talkative, maybe a little bit disruptive, and see a total transformation once they get out of the airplane. It was like it was a different person. You almost can't put words on that.
11: That's cool. I'm just thinking here, as you describe that crowd control, as anybody who's a teacher would understand pretty well, crowd control is one of those things that you have to do effectively, but with a very light touch so that you don't disenfranchise people early in the week.
10: Absolutely.
11: How do you go about that?
10: Well, we, on day one, tell the kids that, you know, this course, you're going to learn a lot, you're going to experience a lot. But at the end of the day, the goal is, part of the goal is to go ahead and get you the opportunity to be able to fly in a light aircraft, where in fact, you're actually going to be able to take control and manipulate the aircraft, of course, with an instructor in there. And so it's imperative that we have your utmost attention. It's also imperative that we have discipline And that goes both ways. It's not just a one-way street. Discipline, we have to discipline ourselves and be able to listen to you when you tell us things. But by the same token, we would expect the same. And so what we treated it as a 50-50 proposition is, you know, there are some things that I'm going to need you to do, and there's some things you're going to need us to do far as listening to you. You're a younger generation. You say things differently. So there's some education, not just for the kids. It's education for the mentors. It's education for the founders of the camp. And that is the way we kind of handle it. Now, every once in a while, you do have a case that there's nothing you can do. You just can't fix it. And so those cases we dealt with on a one-on-one. And unfortunately, there are some times where you have to tell a kid, you know, right now, this is probably not the best thing for you at this moment. However, please stay in contact with us and come back next year. And in fact, we had one or two kids that ran into that very situation. They, at the time, they were not able to handle that. And they came back a year later, and it was a total different person.
12: Interesting. So you watched that transformation happen in stages then?
10: Yes, absolutely.
12: Well, here's my last question then. What do you suggest to people who feel the way you do about broadening representation in aviation? What kinds of things can they do?
10: Well, I would say that individuals that might want to do that, let's say someone that knows nothing about aviation, it's like, look up Young Eagles, look up the EAA, and find, what does EAA mean? Take some time and ask yourself, you know, when was the last time that I went through an airport and I saw a pilot of color? And say, well, if that's the case, what kind of things, is there anything that I can do that can maybe change that? And that's the responsibility that we all have, and that's getting a sense of community, and not just for my immediate community or for the people in my community that look like me, but that's for everyone in the community. And so I would say that the best thing is community involvement, and then seek out sources that are aviation-related, in particular aviation-related that pertain to kids. Because if we really want to change things down the road for the generations to come, we really have to start with kids at a young age and plant a seed that this is something you can do. You can do anything, really. It's just, a lot of times, it's just a matter of having exposure to it. That's all it is.
12: How can people find out more about the Willa Brown Aviation Academy, then?
10: Willaflight.org. That's our website. But that would be the starting point. That's where they can reach out to us and gather information. Of course, make donations. We'd be happy to accept those. But that would be a first stepping stone, and that would be a place where individuals could volunteer.
12: That's great. Michael Griffin is a member of the board of Willa Brown Aviation Academy in Madison, Wisconsin, and a retired commercial pilot. And now we know what you're doing in your retirement, Michael. You're doing a lot for a lot of people, so thanks for what you're doing.
10: Well, thank you.
12: You're listening to EAA Radio. Here's a classic out of the EAA Radio archives from 2013.
13: I am Wireless Mike, and that was a much shorter break than we were expecting here. So we're just kind of getting settling into the studio. We are being joined with Mike Miggs French and Larry Helmerich. Did I get that right?
14: That's right.
13: Okay, you got to talk right into the microphone here, and we have two microphones.
14: Okay,
13: there we go.
14: Much better.
13: Yeah.
14: I don't want to get close to him.
13: That's fair. And what are you gentlemen here to discuss today?
14: Well, I'm just kind of going to give you a wrap-up on Make-A-Wish yesterday and things that we did during the Federal Pavilion this week, and brought Miggs over here because he's a former snowbird, and I spent a couple years in the Thunderbird, so whatever you want to talk about, we're here.
13: Oh, excellent.
14: All right.
13: So what was the awards that you gave out?
14: Well, the Make-A-Wish was...
13: Make-A-Wish, okay.
14: Every Saturday, we team up with EAA and give the kids... There was five kids this year that came here for the Make-A-Wish Foundation, and we spent about 9 hours with them, giving them helicopter rides, Ford Trimotor rides, getting to see the air show, just giving them a special day, and it went really well.
13: So these kids were interested in aviation and
14: yes.
13: Wanted to get some great aviation
14: yep.
13: experiences.
14: Yep, and Wisconsin, the local chapter of Make-A-Wish, got them here, and we had a great day, and it was outstanding, and EAA and the people did a great job.
13: And where did these kids come from?
14: Some of Appleton, some Oshkosh. All of them have some type of medical condition, but they all held up real well during the day, and they just we just loaded them down with all kinds of gift and swag. And you know, so
13: there's definitely lots of swag out here.
14: Yeah, they went home with suitcases full. Their parents couldn't believe all the things that EAA and the sponsors gave them out here. It was awesome.
13: Excellent. What was the age range of the kids who came out?
14: The oldest one was 13. The youngest one was 7. So we had 2 girls and 3 boys, and they really. The parents were just completely amazed at the kind of outpouring that they got for this week. And a couple of the corporate sponsors want to engage in next year's. We do it every year. We've teamed up and do this for the past 20 years. So it's been awesome.
13: So if somebody wants to get involved with the Make-A-Wish Foundation and donate or participate, volunteer their time, who can they talk to about that?
14: Best one is to get hold of the Wisconsin chapter. Kathy was with us yesterday from the group, and all they have to do is go on their website, and they would more than be happy to accept, you know, support for the organization. But deserving kids, it's the highlight of the Federal Pavilions Week. It's one day that we dedicate to supporting that group.
13: Yes, that's wonderful. Now, you said you were a former pilot for the.
14: I was the show coordinator for the Thunderbirds.
13: Show
14: US Air
13: coordinator.
14: Force Thunderbirds.
13: Okay, Thunderbirds.
14: And Miggs was the pilot for the Snowbirds. So we got to talking and finding out, you know, a little about ourselves and our careers.
13: So flying with the Snow Angels, what are you flying these days?
15: Snow Angels, well, Snowbirds.
13: Snowbirds, yeah. That's my dyslexia.
15: We're the Canadian equivalent to the Blue Angels and the Thunderbirds. I'm not with them anymore. I was with them from 04 to 09.
13: Okay.
15: And now I'm here with NORAD Outreach. Really what we're doing is we're in the Federal Pavilion, and we're trying to, you know, it's just be with general aviation pilots, let them know a little bit more about TFRs and their awareness of TFRs so that they don't come trundling into a TFR, you know, unaware, and then we end up having to scramble fighter jets after them. It costs money, and every time we have to do that, it costs about $100,000.
13: Okay. So. Now, I'm a little bit confused because I thought NORAD was kind of a United States thing.
15: It is not, absolutely.
13: Really?
15: NORAD stands for North American Aerospace Defense, and we're a binational command. So we have
13: wonderful.
15: Canadians working alongside Americans, and I'm now in a job in Colorado Springs.
13: Oh.
15: And by the way, I'm loving your country. It is absolutely beautiful.
13: Well, thank you. We like it. We like it here a lot. That's why I stick around. So what are you doing on with NORAD? Are you working, just watching the scope, looking for people to come in, or?
15: Well, I'm an air domain chief in the command center, essentially we are, and a lot of times we are watching that unknown blip on the radar that is skirting the edges of the national capital region, and if he turns right even one bit, we're hitting the scramble horn and sending fighters after him. Most of them are pretty smart. Most of them avoid that area, but you get the odd guy who just thinks he can go fly wherever he wants, and there are some special rules that he has to follow.
13: So let's digress just a little bit into this NORAD area. So
15: sure.
13: Let's say that I, you know, make a mistake. I didn't check for the TFRs because it's a beautiful day, and I just thought, hey, I'm going to go flying. That was probably my first mistake right there. But let's say I went up and I did that. What would happen to me as for the intercept if I got myself where I shouldn't have been?
15: Well, yeah, and you've already violated the first of our three-step plan, which is plan, talk, and squawk. So if you didn't do your planning properly, and you're not talking to ATC properly, and you're not squawking your code, you can bet that we're going to try and hail you on the radio. We're going to try and hail you on emergency radio or, you know, emergency frequencies.
13: 121.5.
15: 121.5. If you can't get a hold of you there, and you're still unknown, and you're in a restricted area, there's going to be some fighters coming up alongside you. And it's going to be an F-16, an F-15, an F-22 even, or in Canada, or if you're doing any cross-border stuff, there may be a CF-18 coming your way, too.
13: Yeah, I don't think we want any of that. So, real quickly, what's the best thing that pilots can do to make sure that never happens to them?
15: Check your TFRs and check your NOTAMs before you go flying.
13: It's just that simple.
15: Yeah.
13: Excellent. So, now, flying aerobatics,
15: you know, what was that like?
16: It's a dream come true. It really is. I do aspire to go back to the snowbirds as a lead or as a commanding officer at some point, because it really is so much fun. But more importantly, I mean, the mission, getting out and meeting the public, introducing kids to aviation and trying to get them excited about the Air Force, that's very cool.
15: Now, how many planes do you have in the Snowbirds?
16: There's nine.
15: There's nine?
16: So,
15: oh, wow.
16: So a lot like the Red Arrows, if you've seen the British Red Arrows fly. Nine airplanes make a really nice diamond. Some of the hardest flying I ever did was inverted formation flying.
15: Oh, wow.
16: You can imagine that, you know, most pilots are pretty comfortable with a lift vector. It goes from your butt to the top of your head, and, you know, that's basically the way the lift goes. When you're flying inverted, you don't have a lift vector that comes out the top of your head. That lift vector goes the other way and comes out your butt. And and now your ailerons work backwards as well.
15: Right.
16: So you have this aileron reversal thing. And so instead of flying the way you normally would, you'd roll towards to fly away kind of thing. And your formation keeping gets a little more difficult.
15: Wow. And how did you get selected to be in the Snowbirds?
16: I applied for the job, certainly, and obviously your reputation precedes you. They take a look and see if they want to take you onto the team, because you've got to be a team player. You've got to be, you know, I don't know if it's one of the boys, but you've certainly got to be able to fit the bill and be able to work with others. And then there's a tryout period, which is incredibly stressful. They usually take twice as many people as there are spots available. So you got a 50-50 chance going in, but you sure have to work to earn it.
15: And that's once you make the tryouts. How many people do the application?
16: Oh, anywhere from, you can get anywhere from, you know, about maybe 20 pilots trying out for four positions or putting their applications in for four positions. And you may take eight of them on the tryouts.
15: Wow. So that's,
16: and these are experienced pilots already.
15: Right. That's pretty special. That's a lot of work that you put in to get that.
16: And it's a lot of fun once you get there, too.
15: Then you get to fly around. Now, what did you, you said crew chief?
14: I was a show coordinator. What I did is I arranged all their stops for 2 years. I basically sat in an office. I got to go to one show. I got one flight in a D-38. It was quite an experience. We did a lot of the public affairs because that was out of our office. So we arranged all the media connections, all the hospitality, all the hospital visits, everything. And, of course, it was... We didn't have all the electronic stuff, so I did a lot of typing. And, of course, time on target. If it said 2:30, they were going to be there at 2:30. So a lot of coordination with the pilots to make sure that we had our itineraries done. And it was an interesting 2 years. It was towards the end of my career in the Air Force. And I had tried when I came out of Vietnam and didn't make it. Second time, I was successful, and I wouldn't trade it for the world. Our motto, once a Thunderbird, always a Thunderbird. So the pilots and the EMs, all are, you know, everybody's got the patch and everybody's a Thunderbird. So everybody hears about the pilots, but there's a lot of work back in the back room that goes on that makes them look that good. And
15: right.
14: They look good just like the Snowbirds.
15: Now, how many shows do they typically do in a year?
14: They're usually on the road about 260 to 300 days a year.
15: Wow.
14: We train on average about 90 days. Of course, now this year they're on the ground. They do get a little proficiency time, but I just talked to Thunderbird 3. She was here, and she says they're back in the air, but they're practicing, and it looks like 2014 they'll be back in show season. So I can't wait to see that. That's, you know, a good thing. And she talked about coming to Oshkosh, and I would love to see them here next year. That would be a great start. And
15: it's really a shame they couldn't be here this year, because I mean Ford made up that absolute beautiful Mustang to look like the Thunderbirds.
14: It would have been outstanding. But we did have Carolyn Jensen, Major Jensen, here, and she's right wing number 3, and she was here all week. She got to meet the Make-A-Wish kids yesterday and had lunch with them. So she's a great person to PR for the team. I'd like to see all 6 in the diamond and in the formation here next. I'd love to see the Blues, the Snowbirds, the Thunderbirds, and the Red Arrows all here at 1 year.
15: That would be
14: something we'd have. We'd break attendance records.
15: Well,
13: I think we're on pace to do that this year. So, but that would be absolutely phenomenal to see some of that. Now,
14: and NORAD's the only military unit in our federal pavilion this year. So we're down quite a bit.
13: There's some unhappy things happening with our Congress and inability to play nice
14: with others.
13: Hopefully we can get some kindergarten teachers in there and teach them, you know, how to play nice, and we can get this resolved, and we won't have that problem next year. So
14: I hope so, because our building looks a little sparse this year. We want to fill it up again, because it's always a major attraction at EAA. The Federal Pavilion is between the Canada and the Bahamas and the U.S. We usually pack them in, especially the canine shows. So
13: people love coming to see the dogs come in and find little fruit. I mean, those dogs are amazing.
14: They're awesome.
13: And just remember that when you're going to the airport, doing something you're not supposed to do.
14: Right.
13: You were talking about Jennifer. Sorry, what was her rank? She major?
14: Jensen?
13: Yes.
14: Yeah, she's a major.
13: Major.
14: Mm-hmm.
13: And I saw her. She did the unveiling of the Mustang.
14: The Mustang, right.
13: And, you know, what a great role model for kids.
14: Oh, outstanding. And she was out there yesterday without her Thunderbird uniform on, and the demonstration, I think Tucker... she was holding one of the flags for Tucker. And I said, are you going to be out there in your Thunderbird uniform? And she said, no, I'll have an Air Force Academy shirt on. She's an Air Force Academy grad.
13: Okay.
14: But what a role model. She's got a 12-year-old son, married, and she's about 2 years behind her LC promotion because she was a reservist.
13: Okay.
14: But all the guys at the Academy are envious of her because she got Thunderbird 3. So.
13: Yeah.
14: Yeah, she's quite a role model for the ladies.
13: Yeah, absolutely.
14: And fourth female in the Thunderbirds.
13: The fourth
14: flyer in the Thunderbirds. So.
13: And hopefully many more to come.
14: I hope so.
13: I mean, and that's one of the things that we're working hard on is, you know, balancing the ranks, because there's no reason that women can't be just as good of pilots as men, or better.
14: Women can control that stick as well as men, and you can see it by the number of women in aviation that showed up this year. Oh, yeah.
13: It's absolutely growing. I mean, during my day job, I fly for an airline, and I see more and more all the time. So, well, unfortunately, we're out of time, but hey, I really appreciate both of you coming in. We were joined with Larry Hammerick, and formerly with the Thunderbirds, and also with Mike Miggs French with the Snowbirds, and also part of Make-A-Wish Foundation.
14: Right, in the Federal Pavilion.
13: In the Federal Pavilion. 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
1: Hi, we're back on EAA Radio. I'm Jack Hodgson, and I'm here with Amy Labota, and we're talking to a lot of really fascinating people here at AirVenture 2025. Right now, we're being joined by a couple of gentlemen from a company called Flight One Aviation Technologies. We're being joined by the president of the company, Jim Rhodes, and also the lead technician, Calvin Frakes. Jim, tell us a little bit about what you guys are up to.
18: Yeah, well, we've been doing this a long time, since actually the history of the company goes back to almost, well, history of my involvement in simulation, rather, is back to almost 1995. And back then, I don't know if this is appropriate for the conversation, but back then, it was really a handful of people that were basically trying to hack the sim, and you know, the Microsoft's flight simulator is where we started. And a couple guys on CompuServe, you know, we were just young, inquisitive guys that really weren't a part of the industry, but there were a few people that noticed people like me and the guys that were doing this. And one of those companies was originally back in the day was Abacus. And we, at that time, I also was working with some of the people at BAO, which was Bruce Artwick organization. And they originally came up with Flight Shop. And BAO was bought out by Microsoft. So some of the guys that I worked with there eventually ended up working with me. And so it's kind of a long, sordid story. But here we are, you know, fast forward today. And, you know, our focus is on certified AATD trainers.
19: Flight One was originally born out of the entertainment industry. That's how we started getting the name out there, is appeasing anything from transport category airplane to down to the 162 and everything in between. What we learned very quickly was the level of accuracy that customers needed, even at a low-end, low-priced product. We saw the potential into making this into the aviation training device market. But we learned that customers' requirements and demands were really high. The joke around the table has always been customers want a simulator that does a 152 all the way to a 747 and everything in between. And they want it for a low price.
1: Well, yeah, of course.
19: That's
1: human nature. Talk a little bit about the kinds of things that you can do with these simulator systems now that you couldn't do, certainly back in the early days, but even a few years ago. What can you do now that you couldn't do before?
19: Well, I think it's really interesting being in the

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1: Then I thought, wow, this thing, that my ultimate saying was, this will be the only thing you'll ever need in a cockpit. And here we are, 2025, with things like GTNs and G3X, and I don't see an end in sight. I see the innovation, movement keep going forward. I mean, now we've got Autoland and tools in the Baron that will help you with a failed engine, a rudder bias, and all these various things. To me, what's really impressive still to this day is when I sit down at the simulator and I turn it on, and the accuracy of the Garmin GPS is 1-to-1 to the airplane. That to me blows it right out the water.
2: Mm-hmm. You joked earlier about people wanting simulators that can be used as either 150s or 747s, and I get it. But I'm wondering, what's the sweet spot for the systems that you're building these days?
1: So when people call me and I ask them, I say, well, before you start hunting for a simulator, tell me the why. What are you trying to accomplish? A lot of this can be accomplished using VR and a joystick. You don't necessarily need a whole bunch of many different things. But most of our customer base, they sit back and they go, well, one, I need it to be FAA approved, and it has to be AATD. And then I go back to the fleet. I've had conversations with owners. I'll give you an example. I went down to Naples to look at a simulator that needed to be moved from Naples to Pompano. So when I fly down to Naples, I look at the simulator. Simulator's in great condition. I fly all the way up to Pompano, and when I walk the ramp and I look at this guy's flight school, he has all the steam gauges, but he's looking to buy a Diamond VA40 FTE device. And I try to explain to him. I said, yeah, you might be getting a good deal on this, but you're doing a disservice to your customer base. Why is he doing a disservice? Because the customers, they don't have a G1000 Diamond aircraft to be able to do the one-to-one thing. He had all 172s, and they're all steam gauge. So there was no correlation between what the student was going to be flying and what they were going to be learning in the classroom. So I think that does a disservice. It makes a learning curve a lot steeper. So when I sit down with Jim and we're planning to build a simulator to mimic the aircraft, we look at a list and we go, okay, so what are the things we're trying to accomplish here with the AATD? That's why when you look at the Flight One portfolio, you see these two aircraft, the Piper Archer and the Cirrus G6. Both of these are done borderline to FTD level quality devices. The only thing that really we're lacking here is to throw in a cockpit, some circuit breakers, and some control rotors, and you've got an FTD quality device.
3: Let's explain that to our listeners a little bit too. Jim, do you want to explain the difference between an AATD and an FTD?
4: Well, an FTD is going to be help me out, Calvin, if I'm not correct on this, but an FTD should probably mimic a lot of the real aircraft components. Is that correct?
1: Correct. Yeah, correct. So the
4: a higher level. It's a higher level than AATD, and that's the one thing that we're seeing lately is that there's a lot of AATDs out there, and some of the quality levels are concerning. And it's true, and we we wrestle with that almost every day. And but the thing is that, like Calvin said, our in fact, one of the examiners told me when we were done with the certification, he said, "You realize that this is actually approaching FTD," and I said, "Well, thank you, I appreciate that. That's what we're after." You know, and so the FTD is consequently is going to be a lot more money too, because you're using a lot of real aircraft components in there, and it's just a higher level. It's not like level D or anything like that, but it is a higher level than AATD, and the price point reflects that as well.
3: Mm-hmm. Yeah, and FTD would be flight training device, and even the airlines and the 141, 142 schools are using them. AATD is advanced aircraft training device. It's fixed, correct?
4: It's advanced aviation training device.
3: There
4: correct.
3: You go. Advanced. Yeah. Thank you for correcting me. But that's more like what people might see in a

0: Part 61 school or at home even?
1: At home, we have had a few customers that were not part of a flight school or a university, but most of the customer base that we have is based on a flight school or a university setting. But yeah, I mean, if a person has the finances and understands, that's one thing that is kind of hard to get across people is understanding the differences and understanding what you're getting on an AATD level versus an FTD. We find a lot of people are just not. I don't want to sound bad saying it, but they're not educated, and it's really up to us to try to do that, to educate the customer as to what they're getting and what all this stands for and what's applicable for their training. You know, how many hours is applicable toward private or commercial or instrument. But I hope that helps.
0: Yes, and also when you need a flight instructor with you on the device and when you can use it to practice what you've been taught or practice in the case of instrument proficiency. There are a whole bunch of rules and regulations within the FARs, and people need to understand what you can and can't do with flight simulation. That being said, Calvin, it never hurts to practice on a flight training device or an AATD if you're in between your, say, long cross countries. I like to pull up the airports I'm going to go to, even in just X-plane, and practice an approach there.
2: Right. If we could all go back to the initial stages of your student pilot learning days, you know, that dead reckoning factor resonates across the simulator so much that you've got a live preview of the airport environment in ForeFlight. That's how realistic this, let me look at what the area looks like before I get there because I'm not familiar with it. So even grabbing a joystick in X-Plane and flying it from point A to point B gives you a general idea of maybe what am I going to face with. I mean, we all know the other aspect of this about weather variables and the other intricacies and airspace and all that won't be there, but at least I know what to expect. And I tell people, it doesn't matter if you've got a, you know, software with a joystick. The fact is you've got to practice. Flying is serious business, and you've got proficiencies is a big key.
0: What I'd like to do, Calvin and Jim, is for you to tell people out there on the internet and also our AMFM listeners where they can find more information about your Flight One Aviation technologies so they can talk to you themselves.
1: Yeah, well, you can find us at www.flightonetech.com. 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
0: Terrific. 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
4: Good morning. And joining us right now is Colonel Charles McGee, one of the original Tuskegee Airmen. Good morning, sir, and welcome back to Oshkosh.
5: Morning, and it's good to be here.
4: You are, I understand, 99 years young.
5: That's just exactly right.
4: But you are still in remarkable shape, and it is always a pleasure to have you here at Oshkosh, not only doing appearing on this show, but you do so many things on the grounds as well to help encourage young people to be the best they can be.
5: That's why it's a joy to be here, to be able to not only see and look and so on, but encourage the young folks because they're our country's future.
4: That's right. When you were a youngster, how did you get involved in aviation? What was the path that led you there?
5: Well, the path that led me there literally was avoiding the draft.
4: Okay.
5: I was in college, ROTC, and learned to handle a rifle, but because I was in school, draft board wasn't pulling my number. Okay. Had they, probably been on the ground with a rifle. Heard about the aviation opportunity. pass the exams. Once I had that first flight in a PT-17, I was hooked.
4: Tell us about that first flight.
5: Oh, my goodness. To be able to get in that aircraft and go up, and I think at that time they were building Tuskegee Army Airfield, and my instructor said, "See the airfield over there?" I think I said yes, but I'm not sure what I was looking at. But as I say, I was hooked. I enjoyed flying, and it just became a passion that couldn't stay away from.
4: Good. And once you completed your primary training, did you transition to Tuskegee then?
5: We were at Tuskegee.
4: Okay.
5: It turns out that Tuskegee Institute had a good civilian pilot training program, and they got the contract for Army primary training. So that was done at Moton Field that they built for the training, and then we went to the Army Airfield for basic and advanced and check out in a P-40.
4: So you originally were flying in the P-40?
5: That was our first tactical aircraft, P-40, but only the original, the first squadron, 99th, flew it in combat, because although three single-engine fighter squadrons followed them, and we were combat ready in the P-4, and he said, "You're going to fly the P-39 Bell Air Cobra."
4: So
5: we switched. I was in the 302nd Squadron.
4: Okay. Right, because most people associate the Tuskegee Airmen with the Red Tails and the P-51s, but there were actually, as you said, three aircraft that that were flown by Tuskegee Airmen.
5: Yeah, well, really, the 99th flew the P-40 in combat. The three squadrons of the 332nd Fighter Group flew the P-39. The group was picked to begin the escort work. We picked up P-47 Thunderbolt, flew it for a very short time, then got the P-51 Mustang, which certainly was the aircraft for us to do a great job.
4: Right. And you have the distinction of having recorded the most combat time and combat missions of any combat pilot in three wars.
5: Well, with a little research, they found out that we have to be careful how we say that.
4: Oh, okay.
5: One of the few Air Force records with 100 or more missions in each of three wars,
4: okay.
5: World War II, Korea, Vietnam. There are a number of pilots that have found that have had two tours in Vietnam or that time, maybe, but not many with 100 or more in each of
4: three
5: conflicts. Wars.
4: Right. Okay. Well, I will amend my notes then. And what were some of your experiences in Europe during World War II?
5: Fortunately, we had good training. We had great leadership in Ben Davis, Jr., who had been denied training when he graduated from West Point in 36 and became a part of led the 99th and came home and became the leader of the 332nd Fighter Group. So he led us. Young Rice, 2nd, 1st Lieutenants, know what the job was. We couldn't go happy hunting just to try to be an ace. We stuck with the bombers under his leadership, and that paid off in the long run. But to be able to fly the Mustang, and I always say you have to qualify it with the Rolls-Royce Merlin engine, tops of the day.
4: Amazing. And then returning to the States, going from a more open sort of society, and then coming back to the United States where segregation was still very much a part of life.
5: You're right.
4: It must have been a difficult transition.
5: Well, it was. It wasn't easy, but then if we kept the focus of what we were, why we were there and what it was all about. And I've always said, you know, the country, when we declared war, came out of 10 years of depression. It didn't change segregation, but the opportunity for jobs and the war build-up, the enlistments and so on, everybody was involved. That still existed for a time, but as they, particularly as the Air Force looked at the record that we performed in Europe, determined that we need to integrate and use our money the right way rather than a segregated base, and finally close the segregated base in 1949. Which you might say led our country in equal access and equal opportunity for all.
4: We're talking with Colonel Charles McGee, one of the original Tuskegee Airmen, also a combat pilot in Korea and in Vietnam. When you joined the Air Force and through World War II, were you thinking of a career in the Air Force?
5: No, segregation kind of forced a career because when I was in some commercial aviation, they didn't want me or women.
4: Okay.
5: Took some lawsuits in the 60s. But on the other hand, I couldn't have written a script for better opportunities. And sometimes I say, why me or how me? Wonderful assignments and just enjoyed it and was fortunate to actively fly 27 of my 30 years of service.
4: It's amazing.
5: Amazing and such a wonderful opportunity. So that's what I pass on young folks. Find what you like and stick with it.
4: There you go. What aircraft did you fly in Korea?
5: In Korea, flew the P-51 again.
4: Okay.
5: But never saw a MiG because they weren't down in trees where we was. So my World War II experience, I call this air superiority.
4: Right.
5: Korea, interdiction, ground support, supporting troops. Vietnam, tactical intelligence, completed. There no weapons, just speed for
4: in Vietnam.
5: Defense.
4: What aircraft is that?
5: The reconnaissance version of the F-4.
4: Okay.
5: And then I was later, after Korea, to be a part of the 50th Attack Fighter Wing. We had F-4s, Cs, Ds, and Es, and I was still flying, so a happy camper.
4: Obviously, everyone has their favorite aircraft, and mine has always been, since I was young, the P-51 Mustang, but in a close second is the F-4. There's just something about the way that airplane looks on the ground and in the air and the sound that it's just amazing.
5: It was amazing, but you know, I got a chance to get an F-16 ride after I retired, and somebody said, how do you compare it to the F-4? I said, you don't. Technology has taken us, and that still exists, and that's a challenge for young folks today to be prepared for where technology is taking us.
4: Oh, yes, it is amazing how things have changed. Even looking at the changes in aircraft here, the home-built community, from what it was in the 70s when EIA first landed here to what we're looking at today with home builds, it's truly amazing.
5: It's so true. It's so true. And young folks need to know that and be aware.
4: And not only the aircraft, but of course the unmanned aerial vehicles, the drones and things, that technology continues to accelerate by leaps and bounds. And who knows what the future will bring us.
5: That's so true.
4: If folks would like to meet you in person, where are you located on the grounds? I know you're
5: pretty much up at Kid Venture, okay. Sharing with the Commemorative Air Force and the Red Tail Squadron of the Commemorative Air Force.
4: Okay. And the movie trailer is up there as well?
5: Yes, indeed.
4: Okay. And I'll let you close with some words of wisdom that I see that you have the four P's.
5: Oh, my goodness, yes. You know, I found that good to pass on to the young folks. Perceive, prepare, perform, persevere. Dream your dreams. Find what your talents are, and I like to add, hopefully among something you enjoy doing. Prepare. Get a good education. Learn to read, write, and speak well, and develop those talents. Perform. Always doing your best, but with excellence as a goal in everything that you do. And finally, persevere. Don't let adverse circumstances be an excuse for not achieving. You know, we could have gone off with our head bowed and said they don't like me and not served our country. All of us need to serve, and so it's a great opportunity.
4: And also, you have supported the Boy Scouts of America as well as the Tuskegee Airmen.
5: Absolutely. Enjoyed scouting, and you know, if everybody lived by the Scout Oath and the 12 Scout Laws, we'd have a different country, but it's so important and very rewarding in what it meant for the future opportunities.
4: Excellent. We are talking with Colonel Charles McGee, one of the original Tuskegee Airmen, and also probably one of the only people who's has 100 combat missions in World War II, Korea, and Vietnam, and has been sharing his wisdom with those of us at Air Venture for many years and hopefully for many years to come. Go see him at Kid Venture. He's a wonderful gentleman and always a pleasure to have you on our show, sir.
5: Thank you so much for having me. Hope everybody's having a great time.
4: So far, so good. The weather's cooperating now, so I think we're in good shape. This is From the Stand. I'm Steve Buss, and you're listening to EIA Radio.
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6: Welcome back to EAA Radio. I'm Fareed Gio. For our final segment today, we're going to bring some good news about pilot mental health. Often people with anxiety and depression use antidepressants, also known as SSRIs, to manage their symptoms and lead normal lives. The FAA, up until 2010, had not allowed their use while flying. In the 14 years since, only a small percentage of people are allowed to fly with the medication. Zach Friedman is one of those people, and he joins us now. Welcome, Zach.
7: Thank you for having me, Fareed.
6: Oh, glad that you are here. Tell me your adventure story first.
7: Yeah, so I've always been interested in aviation. Kind of grew up, you know, flying around, going on vacation with my families, and it's kind of what got, you know, sparked my interest. When I was heading into high school, I realized that the route for me, I really wanted to, you know, get behind, you know, the yoke of a plane. So before COVID started, I went to my local airport in New Jersey to try to look for a flight school. And, you know, COVID kind of got in the way, so I halted that process. And then following COVID, I tried a different flight school at another airport nearby. And, you know, I took the Discovery flight, and I thought, this is exactly what I want to do. Unfortunately, I was told that I'd have to have a medical. And from there, I figured it'd be a little bit of a struggle.
6: Well, first of all, I want to kind of, I'm going to, spoiler alert, congratulations on getting your special issuance, by the way.
7: Thank you.
6: It was recently, right?
7: Yeah, that was at the end of this March.
6: Oh, yeah. That's so happy for you. I think you did one of the hardest things is getting that special issuance for SSRIs as a student pilot.
7: Yes.
6: Did you know what you were getting into?
7: I had no idea. I had no idea.
6: So take us back to that. You know, you figured out you had to get your medical. And what did you do next?
7: Yeah. So I made an appointment with an AME near me in December or for December of 2022. And, you know, he kind of walked me through it, and he said, look, you know, here's your situation. Your application is going to be deferred. There's no way around it. I said, okay. But I was really given no other means of how the process would go. I thought, you know, the time frame I was given was like 6 months. But then, you know, I started talking to other people, and I realized how ridiculously understated 6 months was. The average time frame we're looking at is like 18 to 24 months. So whatever, you know, I went in, had the application filled out, you know, the forms that were required, typical exam as you would if it was a typical application. But in the end of January, near January like 25th or 26th of 2023, I got a letter in the mail of noting my deferral for a first class medical. So that kind of set me on, you know, a whole track of doctors and appointments and things to do. There was a whole outline of notes I needed, list of medication treatments, prescriptions for my pharmacy, you know, those records had to be obtained. And basically all of 2023 and the early part of 2024 was meeting doctor after doctor, taking the COG screen, really just trying to meet the FAA's stringent requirements and their stringent deadlines. A lot of the time they would ask me for a ton of information that would take time to go see these doctors. And I was given 2 weeks to get them that information.
6: Well, this all sounds very familiar. Full disclosure, I'm an airline pilot, and it took me 30 months off the job to get approved for SSRIs. I've been back flying now almost a year, but I had help through my union, and they had resources to help me through the process. What about you? What kind of help did you have?
7: Yeah, as a student pilot in the general aviation field, the help is really kind of limited, truthfully and unfortunately. You're not given much guidance from the FAA or those around you. You know, flight instructors from my flight school, they had no idea. You know, this is not something they commonly see, which both goes to show how outdated the process is and how people might not continue through the process because of how difficult it is. Fortunately, I found out about the Pilot Mental Health Campaign. So I was able to garner support from those folks to help push me forward. They were able to give me resources and suggestions to work towards and put towards, you know, getting everything ready for the FAA before they would ultimately ask me for it. So, you know, it was there before they needed it.
6: So in dealing with our mental health, it's always you're kind of looking inward. What did you learn about yourself through this process?
7: I learned that you have to be a very strong person, a very resilient person. I've always thought of myself as a figure, you know, such as that, but I never thought it would actually apply to me until I had to apply myself in order to get that done.
6: I know one of the things I learned is that this is just who we are, you know, and we can't really change much about how we feel through, you know, our anxiety and some our depression, things like that.
8: We just have to acknowledge that that's part of us, but that doesn't define us, kind of thing. And I think that was one of the things I learned through my journey.
7: Correct. Yeah, it was definitely something, you know, it was a learning curve because it took effort out of me to, you know, realize that this is my situation, my reality, and the only way around it is to push through it. There's no other way.
8: And you are now, you can consider yourself an expert. What did you learn about the FAA medical process?
7: It's outdated. It's not meant for the 21st century, and reform is needed.
8: I was talking with Ryan Baumhoff, mm-hmm. who you are familiar with, and also Gabe Breakstone earlier in this with AeroMed Legal,
7: yes.
8: which is kind of an organization you would love to have had some help.
7: Yes.
8: When you were first getting through that. So as a young person who I would say we were thinking this, but you can speak for the young people and tell us if this is true. You're used to more emoting to other people how you're feeling, and that's kind of antithetical to how the FAA process is set up.
7: Absolutely, yeah. You know, this generation, at least for me personally, you know, I like to share how I'm feeling. You know, I like others to understand that. But the FAA is, if you disclose it, you know, you're penalized now. You're in trouble. So it's finding that fine line of what you can say without getting yourself, you know, too deep in the rabbit hole.
8: And most people starting out, and this is any job, a lot of people say more than they realize they should be saying on and any number of things, of
7: yes.
8: course. I'm speaking with Zach Friedman, who is a student pilot, and he has conquered the FAA medical process as regards to using SSRIs while acting as a pilot in command. What advice do you have for student pilots starting out who may be looking at this issue as something that they've dealt with in the past?
7: Definitely understand what you're getting yourself into before you do it. I think a lot of the shortcomings of those who might not make it through the process is because they have an expectation that's not necessarily realistic. Do your research. Understand that, you know, the FAA is going to be stringent upon their requirements and force you to kind of amend yourself to what they require, which, you know, all things considered makes absolutely perfect sense. But you need to understand what you're getting yourself into. Otherwise, you're going to fall short of what you want to accomplish. But, you know, if you're determined and you set yourself, you know, to do it, anyone can do it.
8: You mentioned earlier, and you were going through all the things that I did. I would recommend anybody who's going to get ready to go through this process, even if you don't have any medical issues, and you breeze through that that FAA medical. I would say that get all your records, get them in PDF form, keep them in one place, so you can fire off that stuff. The biggest thing that, you know, it was 30 months, but it was mostly waiting for the FAA to do something. I looked at it where if there was any sort of request that once I found out about it, now it took 6 weeks for them to mail it to you. You know this.
7: Snail mail.
8: but it never sat in my inbox for more than about a day or two before it was back, sent back to whomever it was. Keep it after your doctors. Wait for a day or two or a week, and then, hey, I need this. I need this. Explain. You are going to have to educate all of your medical providers that you deal with. Get appointments scheduled early so that as soon as you need that information, you know, I'm doing this right now. I'm getting my medical renewed tomorrow, and I have been working for the last couple of weeks to make sure all the required reports I need are already ready to go.
7: Absolutely. It's much easier if you have those documents ready. I mean, like you said, the whole process, you know, is slow. So having it ready and sent in as soon as possible makes it or expedites it to a certain extent. But also it helps you realize what you need to identify and pass along, because you might find something, you know, necessarily that was a situation back then doesn't really apply to you now. So you have to look at all bounds and understand.
8: Well, one of the kind of byproducts of this is we talked a little bit earlier, you're considering a non-flying job in aviation, despite the fact that you now hold a medical. How has this process affected your career arc?
7: Yeah, going into college, making my decision on where I wanted to go to college, I was really looking, you know, I wanted to be a commercial pilot. I wanted to fly for United. And I thought it was an attainable goal. I really did. And then once I realized the upkeep required to hold my first class medical certificate, I mean, I'm seeing multiple doctors every 6 months to get this renewed. It costs a lot of money. And in the long run, when, you know, one day if I have a family, the job stability is not necessarily there. Those are all things that I have to consider. And, you know, as much as it pains me to not want to fly commercial, I think there's a lot of opportunity elsewhere in the management side or even aviation law. You know, those things are all really important and, as we see here, necessary.
8: Well, as much as that, there's a little bit of sadness to the fact that maybe your initial intention may or may not come to fruition, I think you've got the right attitude toward this. And that is, you know, I'm still gonna enjoy a career in aviation, even if it's not exactly the first thing it is. And that's kind of life, isn't it?
7: That's life. And, you know, I can no problem flying a plane, you know, as a hobby myself. So.
8: Right. You can be an enthusiast and a pilot, a local pilot, if you want to. That's the kind of part I miss in, you know, my professional pilot career is that I don't get out to the small airports as much. Yeah. I want to thank you very much for joining us.
7: Thank you for having me. 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
3: Let's go back to 2009 for this classic interview.
9: Good morning. This is Digital Dave indeed.
10: Wait for the jet to go by.
9: Okay, yes. That's right. We don't talk over the airplanes.
10: No, we don't.
9: All right. Anyway, you are joined by us here at Digital Dave and Fast Eddie.
10: That's me.
9: And I'm not sure we can live up to that intro.
10: Yeah, somebody was really wound up on caffeine.
9: Oh, my goodness, yes. Well, I'm like honored or something. I'm humbled, I guess, is the word. Terms used there.
10: I was thinking more like stunned because they actually applied that to us.
9: No kidding.
10: People that know us realize that.
9: What a bunch of hooey!
10: It's a lot of hot air, but we're good at hot air.
9: We are very good at hot air. This is day one of Air Venture 2009.
10: Yep, and the tri-motor's off the ground, and so is the entire event.
9: Yes, I love it.
10: We're up and running. They're gonna hand prop the engines out there at the main entrance, and Dave and I are gonna run them up.
9: I noticed that Tom was so good to arrange a quick washdown of the grounds last night.
10: Didn't interrupt our soiree any, that's for sure.
9: We just got a little wet and a little cold, and then we just kept going.
10: That's right. It's amazing what fish and beer can do to keep a party going.
9: Oh, is that what it is?
10: Oh, yeah.
9: Is that what really fuels aviation?
10: That's it, fish and beer. Well, a little bit of
9: in
10: fuel.
9: In Wisconsin, anyway.
10: A little bit of fuel, maybe some brats and some cheese here and there.
9: Ooh, that sounds like tonight's dinner.
10: Yeah, brats. Mm.
9: Haven't had one yet. You know, you got to have one when you're in Wisconsin or they'll throw you out.
10: Yep. I got you beat, though. I got one yesterday.
9: Where? Down here on the flight line?
10: Yeah.
9: Very good.
10: Yes, it was.
9: Very good.
10: Hit the spot.
9: Anyway, we're going to be joined, or I should say we have been joined by the silent man, Steve Buss.
11: Good morning,
9: Steve.
11: Good morning. Good morning. I was just waiting for a proper time to jump in.
9: Oh, no. Jump in right away. The water's fine.
10: Yeah. Interrupt us, please.
9: Hey, we've gone big time. Check out these mic flags.
11: I know. We've got mic flags. We've got webcams.
9: Yeah.
11: We've got, we're streaming all sorts
9: Shame
11: of stuff.
9: Shame we don't have any talent. But.
11: Right. Yeah. You know, that's the thing. We've been working, you know, the last couple of years on the technology end of
9: that's
11: EAA
9: right.
11: radio, making sure the computers work and all the microphones go on and off when they're supposed to and the lights go on and the toilets flush and all. Oh, that was the A380.
9: Yeah, but, that was the A. Yeah,
11: that was the last segment.
9: Time
11: spot. But yeah, now we'll have to work on the our on-air presence. So,
9: yes,
11: we may have just worked ourselves all out of a job. Who knows?
9: Never happened. Never happened.
10: We should be so lucky.
9: So as we all know from past years' experience, Steve Buss is the what's the phrase? God of Young Eagles?
11: No. I'm the they say I'm the executive director of the Young Eagles program, but I just sort of. Try to keep all the horses going in the same direction.
9: Is that difficult? I mean,
11: actually, it's not because, as you know, well, for those who don't know what the program's all about, we started in 1992 to give 1 million kids a free airplane ride, and we were trying to do that by the 100th anniversary of powered flight in 2003. Well, we reached the goal in 2003, and then at that time, we realized that folks were having such a good time flying kids that we just had to keep the program going or they'd continue without us. So Tom Pobrezny gave the go-ahead, and we've been going ever since, and right now getting close to 1.5 million. So my job really is to just encourage and motivate and answer any questions that the volunteers have in the field because they're the ones who are doing all the heavy lifting. And I'm really proud of all the folks who've flown Young Eagles through the years, over 40,000 pilots around the world. have wow. participated in the program.
9: Now, yeah. it's a shame you guys didn't have the A380 because you could do that yeah. in like four flights.
11: That's there right. you go. That's right. Interestingly enough, one of the test pilots for the A380, Terry Lutz, who grew up in Michigan, is an EIA member and a Young Eagles pilot. Very in fact, good. His dad just crossed the 300 mission mark, so it's all in the family.
9: That's now, do good. You find the program pretty much is like running itself on automatic by now?
11: Well, in a lot of cases it is. We've had volunteers who've been with the program since day one, others who came on in the mid to late 90s who've been, you know, just got it going, got the system down, they're having a great time doing it. And then there are other folks, you know, brand new EIA members who say, hey, what's this about Young Eagles? How do I get involved? So it's a constant retraining process. And just to kind of keep people focused on flying kids, we're not after any great number records like we were, you know, trying to get to the million. We just want people to go out, share their passion for flight with a new generation, and do it safely, have fun. You know, most of all, it's got to be fun for the pilot and the kid. Because I just got a picture in my email yesterday, and somebody said, "This is what Young Eagles is all about." And it opened it up, and there was a picture of a pilot and three kids standing in front of a Cessna 172, and every one of them had this huge grin. That's like, yep, that's why I like my job.
9: There you go. Now, I guess the program's been running long enough that you're actually starting to see pilots that were Young Eagles, that started as Young Eagles.
11: Exactly. This is actually the third year that we've produced what we call our Young Eagles yearbook, where we've gone back into the archives and taken a look to see which Young Eagles are now pilots or engineers. I think last year we had a profile of one of the Young Eagles from, I think, 93, who's now working at Mission Control in NASA. We've got pilots who are in all the branches of the armed services, flying for the Forest Service, fire bombers, things like that. We've got aircraft designers and engineers, air traffic controllers. So the Young Eagles are really starting to infiltrate the right. regular aviation world, and it's really great to see, and especially to hear from some of those Young Eagles who are now pilots who say, you know, it was the Young Eagles program that got me started. I can't thank you enough, and now it's my turn to give back. And whether that's flying Young Eagles themselves or encouraging kids to, you know, consider aviation as a career, it's just like you say, it's come full circle.
9: Well, I'm waiting to see a shot of the astronauts floating around the space shuttle with a Young Eagles sticker in the background.
11: Yeah. I mean, you know, I think it was in the 90s, we had an all EAA space shuttle crew. And in fact, they had one of those I Heart EAA bumper stickers that they had stuck up on the back wall. And there's a picture of them. And in fact, they were on the Today Show. They did a live shot, and the three crew members floated up right in front of the bumper sticker to do the interview segment, so that was pretty cool. But yeah, I wouldn't be surprised someday on the International Space Station you'll see a Young Eagle sticker float by,
9: or you'll have a Young Eagle on the International
11: exactly,
9: Space Station.
11: Exactly. Yeah. Yeah,
10: it would really be extreme if somebody was up there building a tail section for an airplane or something in orbit on a space station.
9: There's research that building aircraft in zero G makes them straighter.
10: It could be.
11: Really?
9: I don't know. It sounds good, doesn't it?
11: It does.
10: Wait a minute. We'll get a phone call from NASA on that.
9: Probably.
10: Or an email.
9: They're up the road in the Federal Pavilion.
11: We'll go up and ask.
9: Yeah.
10: Definitely.
11: So one thing I'd like to add for Young Eagles program is that we're in a new location this year. You know, Dick Nepinski was talking about all the changes on site. And one of the things that happened was we consolidated with the chapter building, because Young Eagles and the chapter office work very closely together. And so now we have moved. They moved the old tower. That went down. We used to be at the south side of the FAA control tower. Now we're on the north side of the FAA control tower, just a little farther to the west.
9: You're almost in where the fly market used to be.
11: Almost, just across the street from that.
9: For us veterans who remember that, one of the things that has struck me about all the changes on the grounds is you guys have done it so well, so fast, that it looks like it was always that way.
11: Should have seen it about a month ago.
9: Yeah, I can imagine a lot of mud.
11: A little bit. And if we get a couple of good days of rain, that'll turn up again. But Steve Taylor, who's our facilities director, has done a fantastic job coordinating not only our internal crews, but also the external contractors who came in to help do all these things. Right after AirVenture last year, I mean, buildings started getting jacked up and moved and on blocks, and the whole puzzle started coming together. But really, the last 2 months or so, things really started to cement. And I've heard lots of good, positive comments, a lot of where is?
9: Yes. Yeah, yeah. What and, happened to?
11: And so far, I haven't been stumped, but it's early. It's still early on day one, but a lot of questions over the weekend about where things are so look for folks in the blue EAA shirts that say staff on the sleeve. We'll try to figure out where it is.
9: All right,
11: or where
9: so
11: it was.
9: This is a challenge, the Stump Steve Bus Challenge.
10: Well, the other thing is, in the press package that we got, there was a little fold-up thingy, basically a map showing you where everything is. It's all labeled and listed and everything.
11: Right.
10: And I'm pretty sure that those are available for those of you who are not familiar with the site. That would be the way to go.
11: Right.
10: Also, you can check AirVenture today. I'm sure that yesterday's edition, they had the layout in there of the
11: right.
10: place, and you could go and take a look. And oh, they moved it over here, and the fly market's up here, and it gives you a pretty good idea of where stuff is.
11: Right.
10: The two-angled streets that they put in, that's an extraordinary idea. And
11: right.
10: that's going to work out very well, I'm sure.
11: And, of course, this is all part of this is the first year of our, long-range.
9: Grand vision.
11: Right. I've actually been with the EAA staff long enough to know that this is my third 10-year master plan.
9: Subject to change without notice.
11: Yes.
10: Some assembly required.
9: That's right. And Young Eagles will continue for the foreseeable future?
11: You bet. And, again, if folks want information about it, stop down and see us. The Young Eagles building, corner of Knapp and Waukaw, just on the north end of the brand-new FAA control tower.
9: There you go. And this is Digital Dave.
10: And I'm Fast Eddie.
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3: This next one was recorded in 2014 during AirVenture Oshkosh.
0: We have a guest with us this morning. Kelly Nelson is a storyteller, editor, and private pilot who enjoys the process of putting together a publication. She is the editor-in-chief of Aviation for Women magazine and very involved with an exciting program that we have here at AirVenture Oshkosh 14 called Women Soar, You Soar, and also Women Venture. So she's come to tell us a little bit, Kelly, about what you're doing at the show.
12: Hi, I'm really excited to be here with you guys today, and I'm very excited to be a part of Women Venture and Women Soar. We've seen some changes with the Women Venture program this year in that we've moved it to Wednesday, which is very exciting because it gives, we think, more people an opportunity to participate. We used to have it at the end of the week on Friday. We've moved it to Wednesday so that we can get some of the bunch that comes earlier in the week and those that are just starting their AirVenture week midweek to participate in our Women in Aviation Connect breakfast first thing in the morning at the Nature Center in the annual Women Venture photo that happens on Boeing Plaza. We've been doing that now for 7 years, so it's great to see that group grow every year.
13: And what time is that happening this year?
12: That happens at 11 a.m., and you are able to pick up your T-shirts for the photo at the EAA Welcome Center, the Women in Aviation booth in Hangar B, and the 99th booth, which I believe is also in Hangar B. You can pick those up anytime now so that you are prepared for the photo. Then right after the photo, we move into the Women Venture Power Lunch at 11:30 at Theater in the Woods. And we have Debbie Travis King, who flies the B-29 for the CAF, as our speaker this year. So we're really excited about that as well. We have a bunch of scholarships to give away. It's just great to see how that program has grown and to start seeing all of the women so passionately involved in when that photo started 7 years ago, now giving back and creating scholarships to be given away at the luncheon in conjunction with all that. So that's kind of for those of us already in the aviation industry who already know we love airplanes and are doing something with it or ready to start taking lessons to help with that next generation, because we know we've got to start them young. We have Women Soar, which is for high school age girls. And those girls will be arriving here on the field at 2 o'clock today. There are 86 of them. All in high school age and all of them interested in potentially pursuing an aviation career. So what we do is we pair them up with mentors from a variety of different fields. Got air traffic controllers and accident investigators, aerobatic pilots, aircraft mechanics, pilots. In the past, we've had astronauts, aviation journalists, such as yourself, Ms. Lavona.
0: That is correct.
12: All get the chance to speak with the girls. They get to ask their questions, spend some one-on-one time with these mentors, and really learn what a career in aviation is like. We also give them the opportunity to have some unique experiences here on the field. As I said, they're going to be arriving here at 2 o'clock, and they know they have some activities planned this afternoon. Tomorrow morning, I believe some of them are going on a trimotor ride, kicking things off early over the field. We have opportunities for them to participate in that Women Venture Breakfast, and they're part of the photo every year, so they get to interact with and see with how many women in aviation there really are, which I think is inspiring to them. You know, it's always good to see there are people just like you doing the things you want to do. So we give them that opportunity this week, and it's that's another program that's just growing by leaps and bounds.
13: And how many of them are involved at this point? How many do you think?
12: As far as
13: roughly
12: graduates?
0: Well, yeah, I know you've had scholarship graduates who have come back and been junior counselors and then become mentors mm-hmm. of this program, because it's 7-8 years old now, isn't it?
12: Yeah, I want to say that one's 8 years old as well, because we started that right before we started doing the photo, and it's grown from a 1-day event to a 4-day event now, and they stay mm-hmm. at the university. I'm not sure really how many, you know, in terms of numbers, but all of the feedback I've received is exactly what Amy described. You know, people who want to come back and be mentors, or people who come back year after year and just talk about how much that program meant to them, which is just great to hear.
13: And give back to the program that they,
12: absolutely.
13: That they participated in. That
12: yep.
13: is nice.
0: Yeah, and one of the questions that I have received over time is, why do you have to have a girls' camp at Air Venture? Why can't they just do EAA Academy? And my answer is always, it's really different than the EAA Academy program. What do you tell them when they ask you that question?
12: Well, my theory is that, like I said earlier, you want to see people like you involved in aviation. And when only 6% of your pilot population is female, it's kind of hard. Sometimes you look around and you're not really sure, do women fly? You know, and it might be harder for young girls to find that mentor and get them involved in aviation. So here we give them an opportunity, a target-rich environment, if you will, where everywhere they look is somebody doing things that they've dreamed of and maybe they didn't think of before.
13: Well, one thing I've noticed is a lot of women, girls, they don't have the opportunity to know about general aviation as much. I mean, they do see that there are women at the airlines. They do see that there are women in the military, but they don't necessarily get the same exposure that the guys do growing up to, you know, just the hobbyist and the general aviation aspects of things.
12: Absolutely. So and this gives them that broad range of exposure if, you know,
13: because everything's targeted to the boys.
12: Right. And, you know, it just gives them that opportunity to dream big. You know, maybe they did come from a general aviation family, but just don't realize that, you know, you could be a controller, or you could be, you know, there are all kinds of careers in aviation, even thinking outside of the really obvious ones, the pilots, the mechanics, the controllers, you know, the things that we all know and do. We also all know that there's need for marketing professionals mm-hmm. in aviation. And it's really good if you have that aviation background and work for an aviation company. There's need for aviation journalists. There's, you know, I mean, aviation photographers, whatever your passion is, you can tie that to aviation and marry those two things.
13: I'm a research psychologist, so
0: yeah,
13: aviation,
0: there you go.
13: So.
12: Exactly.
0: Airport managers and administrators. It goes on and on and on. Yeah. And you're right. One question I wanted to ask you. Now, these girls, all this is application specific. There's planning that goes into this. This isn't something where they just show up and decide, I want to do women soar, you soar. Can you talk a little bit about where people apply for somebody who would want to do it next year, who knows it has a niece or a cousin or a daughter? What would they do for next year?
12: Sure, absolutely. There is an application process. It opens, you know, in early or late winter, I guess, you know, depending on where you are geographically. While the snow is still flying. And, you know, it's a very simple application process. I believe it's an essay, and it's all found online on the EAA website at EAA.org. And if you search Women Soar in there, you'll find it easy enough. You can apply. There is financial assistance available because there is a small fee to attend. We do a lot of really exciting things with these girls. That's part of the registration fee. And they limit things to 100 girls. We often have groups that will sponsor a chunk of girls to come, which is excellent. We love to see that as well. And then we're also always looking for mentors. So also in spring, you'll see a call for women who would like to come and help mentor these girls that sign up to come for their 4-day camp.
0: I've seen that on the Women in Aviation blog. You do a really good job of reaching out. And the mentors program, too, you're pretty careful to screen who's going to be in contact with those girls all the time, aren't you?
12: Oh, yeah, you have to be. And we work with the University of Wisconsin-Oshkosh very closely to make sure that we follow all of, you know, all of the usual guidelines for camp counselors and teachers and things like that. You know, it's very safe, and they've been a great partner for us, letting the girls stay there at the dorms, facilitating icebreaker activities and things. As I said, they're coming out here at 2 o'clock, but right now they're registering and doing icebreakers and getting to know each other and doing some fun educational activities over there on the UWO campus. So they've been a wonderful partner for the program.
0: Oh, yeah. Yeah, it's not just sitting around and being lectured to. It's very active. It's very interactive. I know you guys have done, like you said, icebreakers that are even a little bit physical, like a little ropes course or things like that. So the kids are anything but sitting around being lectured to, I think.
12: Right.
0: Yeah. That's really exciting.